for his first presentation to our Federation family as Executive Director for Accessibility Excellence. Here's Jonathan Mosen.

Thank you, Mr. President, and good afternoon, fellow Federationists. It is an honour to be here as the Federation's Executive Director for Accessibility Excellence. And since I now live here in the United States, I do want to assure you that I now feel honoured without the letter U. I would like to thank everyone who has made me feel so welcome to the Federation and to the United States. Technology affects us all. Some of us embrace it. Some of us wish we could avoid it. Some of us find it intuitive. Some of us find it inscrutable. Some of us rise to the challenge. Some of us want to throw the damn thing out the window. While technology evokes various responses and emotions, we all just want this stuff to work so we can get on with our lives. We demand access that is equal in functionality and reliability because we proudly and unashamedly assert our worth, and we deserve no less. When companies develop technology for our use, we, the blind, expect to have a seat at the table at a time when our voice can matter. President Riccobono chose the title of this address, Access On Through Collective Action. And I was delighted that he gave me this title because collective action is the reason we have much of the technology we now take for granted. You know, sometimes people say things to me like, I'm not really much of a joiner. I feel strongly about an issue, so I can just whip up a frenzy on social media or start an online petition and make change that way. And it's true, you might have some success if you have a big enough following, your issues get sufficient traction, and all the noise reaches the right person who can implement the change that you're asking for. I've seen it done, but it's rare, and it takes time, skill, and a lot of luck. Now, this organization has an unmatched track record of bringing about technological advancements because of the power of collective action. Social media is often an echo chamber, but history proudly chronicles that the voice of the organized blind has been echoing through the corridors of power, changing the world for 85 years. It is the voice that cannot be silenced and will not be ignored. While an individual complaint may be seen as a personal grievance, the organization representing the nation's blind transforms that complaint into a civil rights issue. My fellow Federationists, the NFB is not fighting for us. Collective action means that the Federation is us fighting for ourselves and for one another. Stronger together, unstoppable in our momentum, gaining solace and strength from our solidarity. Now, to attendees in the room who have come to find out about the NFB, and to those listening online who aren't a part of our movement yet, I say this. If you want to see technology evolve and improve, if you believe that the blind have not just the right, but the duty to build on the work of those who have gone before and worked so hard to give us the technological victories we now enjoy, then our doors, our hearts, and our arms are open. Come join us. There is a place for you in the National Federation of the Blind. At our Center of Excellence in Non-Visual Accessibility, which we call CINA for short, we inform, advise, educate, and advocate about technology. And of course, I have to start with artificial intelligence, AI, specifically generative AI. This is disruptive technology, and it has the ability to disrupt myths about blindness. The National Federation of the Blind knows that it isn't blindness that holds us back,
but constraining attitudes certainly do. All the major AI players are well aware that without intervention, AI may perpetuate harmful stereotypes about blind people. The generative AI revolution has presented an opportunity to correct the record, and we intend to see that it is corrected. We're making progress. Thankfully, it's been a long time now since I've had an AI express sorrow to me that I'm blind. AI companies are actively rebalancing data, ensuring that we are portrayed accurately. Many AI companies now have ethics boards that monitor AI for inaccurate portrayals. Blindness-specific data sets where we ourselves demonstrate what it is to be blind help to reduce bias and better inform the AI. AI describes the world around us, and many of us find it helpful. Sometimes it produces vivid, accurate descriptions. At other times, it just makes things up. Although it does continue to improve steadily. Guided by member feedback, we in turn provide guidance to AI companies about the kind of information AI should convey in a range of settings. AI should never replace our own travel skills and awareness of surroundings, but nor do we wish for companies with the potential to provide us with useful information to be overly cautious and patronizing. We continue to talk with technology companies about the concept of AI as an alternative technique of access to visual information. Everyone else can identify people they already know in a crowded room, and AI, in theory, permits a blind person to do that too. We must make it happen. We must find ways of allowing a blind person to identify someone they know while respecting privacy concerns. This problem is no longer technological, it is ethical. We will work with the industry to figure it out. You'll be hearing much more about agents in the world of AI in the year ahead. AI has the potential to create a new screen reading paradigm that will be particularly beneficial for people who become blind in later life and may not have vocational goals. It can be conversational and easy to use for daily tasks like shopping and communication. And we look forward to working with a range of companies in the mainstream and access technology sectors to see this new product category emerge in a way that makes technology more inclusive while preserving the efficiency so many experienced users need. Speaking of efficiency, we continue to receive feedback from members about the need for companies to remember efficiency when designing for accessibility. There are some applications which are broadly accessible, but which are unnecessarily verbose. Software developers mean well when they do this, but it is the equivalent of ordering a cup of coffee somewhere, and then when someone hands it to you, they say, "Be careful, that's hot." We know it's hot, it's what we ordered. And just to give you an example, when we press enter in a web browser to load a page, we don't need to be told the page is loading because that's what we ordered. We're in the undesirable situation of some applications speaking way too much and third-party screen readers with far fewer resources than big tech having to invest some of those limited resources in making these applications bearable. That is wasteful, pure and simple. Some may think that this is a finicky complaint. It is not. When you calculate over a work or school year the lost productivity because of suboptimal experiences, accessible but

Facebook have not had an easy time of it. Several severe bugs crept into the Facebook app, which were left unresolved for a long time. Not everyone uses a smartphone. That is their choice, and that is their right. And if a desktop site exists, we demand that it is fully accessible to everybody. Now, late last year, just ahead of the Thanksgiving holiday, when people often use social media to connect with one another, Meta closed down its MBasic Facebook site. We know that change is the only constant when it comes to technology, and that the MBasic site was designed for older mobile phone browsers that no longer exist. But many blind people used it because it was clean, simple, and accessible. I don't think Meta appreciated the accessibility impact of deprecating the site. Nevertheless, the elimination of that workaround exposed how increasingly riddled with accessibility problems the primary Facebook site had become. Things were pretty bad, but the National Federation of the Blind and Meta have been in constructive, respectful, forthright dialogue. We've gathered your feedback, we've found common threads and provided helpful steps for the Meta team to duplicate defects. Meta, in turn, has been responding. It has fixed some of the particularly egregious bugs that were frustrating smartphone users. And we're now starting to see improvements to the main Facebook website, with some of the keyboard shortcuts fixed and extraneous block quote characters removed. We're not yet at our destination. The journey continues. But as long as we see changes in response to our feedback, we will keep the conversation going. I also acknowledge Meta's presence here at our national convention. They have come so they can hear their blind users. And we are pleased that they have responded to our feedback on improving the Meta smart glasses. And I think you will be impressed with what is coming with the Meta smart glasses. It was a significant moment in 1990 when Dr. Maurer unveiled the concept of the International Braille and Technology Center for the Blind. He said, and I quote, "When the blind buy technology, we deserve the same Consumer Report-style independence that sighted people take for granted. The International Braille and Technology Center will exist only to answer one question. What really works for a blind person?" End quote. We launched the IBTC 50 years to the day that our federation was founded. At a press briefing, Dr. Jernigan said this, quote, "The IBTC is at least one of everything. Every speech synthesizer, every braille display, every scanner we can find. It is the tool we will use to keep industry honest and to keep blind people employed," end quote. Of course, the Federation delivered. There is no place on the planet like the IBTC. We have been so successful in our advocacy that many devices available for general purchase now offer accessibility features. The IBTC purchases a selection of such devices, but we have strayed true to the founding mission of the IBTC. When a device specifically for blind people comes on the market, we purchase it, we evaluate it without fear or favour, and we communicate our findings to you. In 2017, in his banquet address, President Riccobono observed, quote, "We live in a time in which technology is constantly a part of our human experience. But of course, we've always lived with technology. However, the difference today is the speed with which technology is becoming increasingly important in our lives. The changes that occur as technology alters the pattern of our lives take place not in decades, but in days. The increased velocity of change will soon demand altered patterns of thought and behavior from us hour by hour or minute by minute. Technology
has changed

0: the way we work, play, and even the way we think, end quote. In response to the rapidity, impact, and nature of technological change, last year President Rigobono concluded that the time was right to create an executive director position with a technology focus. The Federation never stands still, and the time has come to write an exciting new chapter. I have recently completed a thorough strategic review of SENA, which includes the IBTC and related functions, and there are 10 key strategic objectives that will guide us moving forward. 1. Be a timely, credible source of technology advice for our members. 2. Make recommendations, provide technical advice, and perform detailed evaluations in service of the core programs of the Federation. For example, legal work, advocacy priorities, capacity building projects, etc. 3. Facilitate means by which members can share information about the increasingly complex area of technology, since no matter how talented our staff, they can no longer be expected to keep up with every option in minute detail. 4. Conduct thorough, fair evaluations of products based on a published test methodology to ensure transparency and equity, reducing the prospect of personal bias creeping into evaluations. 5. Raise awareness of accessibility in the wider community, ensuring the NFB is seen as the definitive, authoritative source of information on the accessibility of technology for blind people. 6. Build strong relationships with companies producing technology that blind people use, both blindness-specific and not. 7. Act as a conduit between members experiencing accessibility challenges and technology companies to promote speedy defect resolution, thus materially improving the lives of our members and adding value as an organization. 8. When necessary, provide clear information and calls to action that allow the membership to campaign on accessibility issues of importance. 9. Provide guidance to individuals and startups seeking to enter the access technology field, encouraging them to adopt a genuine interest in co-design and a respect for the self-determination of blind people. And 10, seek international cooperation with individuals and organizations with whom we have mutual objectives. In the years ahead, we'll be making the operational changes that better equip us to deliver on those strategic objectives. As President Rigobono said in his report, in the coming year, he will create a committee to more closely link the membership with SENA's work. But there is much more. We'll find innovative ways to bring the knowledge of the IBTC to you. Our new technology podcast, Access On, is just the beginning. Access On is an opportunity for us to tell you about some of the technology that we've been evaluating and let you hear the movers and shakers talking about the latest developments in technology. But we also love hearing listener contributions, and there are plenty of people in this room who can add immense value to the podcast, giving it a strong Federation flavour. So if you have something to share, a concern, a demonstration others may benefit from, a tech tip to improve efficiency, remember, Access On is the Federation's podcast, which means it is your podcast. Now, as Steve Jobs used to say, I have one more thing. I'd like to share with you our bold dreams for the International Braille and Technology Centre of the future. We are reimagining the IBTC's layout to reflect that technology is not an end in itself, but the means to living the life we want. In the IBTC of the future, when you look at equipment that can help you study, you'll do so in a classroom. When you consider equipment to help you succeed on the job, you'll do so in an office where you can sit down at your desk and try as many solutions as you need to. In the IBTC of the future, we'll have extensive home automation set up so you can bring your own smartphone along, See what's possible and how effective it is to control the home yourself. These changes will take time and significant resourcing. But we know that when the National Federation of the Blind has a dream, we always turn the dream into reality through the grit, determination, and love that is the lifeblood of our movement. This dream must come true because technology affects us all. Accessible, functional, useful technology develops not only for us but with us, means employment, education, entertainment, and empowerment. Let's do what we must to preserve it and take further control of our technological future and make it happen. It will be so because we are the National Federation of the Blind, and that is our right, that is our duty, that is our destiny. Thank you so much.
1: Blindness is not the characteristic that defines you or your future. You're listening to NFBRN, the National Federation of the Blind Radio Network.

0: 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Supported by the Gibney Foundation and brought to you by the National Federation of the Blind.
1: Hello, listeners. Welcome to the Blind Parents Connection. This is Anil Lewis, and I'm here with my buddy,
2: David Dino Terrence.
1: All right, we're just two blind dads sitting here talking about being good blind parents. I want to thank the Gibney Foundation for really providing the support for us to continue to put these podcasts together to educate blind parents or potential blind parents and also the public around the capacity of blind parents.
2: Absolutely. Anil, on today's episode, we have some amazing interviews discussing child-proofing homes as well as playing inside and outside. Some great ideas, strategies, techniques, and stories that I'm sure the listeners are going to find really interesting.
1: Yeah, and I'm glad that we're having this opportunity to really talk about the child-proofing piece because I think that one of the biggest obstacles that blind parents have is society's perception that children are not safe in our care. So you'll notice that through some of the segments we have here that it's not too foreign to what sighted parents would do.
2: In our first interview, Lakeisha Holmes, she is absolutely amazing. She's a mom of a 17-month and a 2-month-old, and she provides some great strategies on how she child-proofs her home. And that's certainly a great question, Anil. People are always wondering, well, is your child going to be safe or are my kids going to be safe if they come to your house?
1: Yeah, so let's take a listen to what Lakeisha has to say.
3: Yes, so for my 16-month-old, we have outlet covers that we put into the outlet because he's curious at this age, and so he wants to see what everything does. So we make sure we have all the outlets covered so he won't get the urge to stick his fingers in there. We also have cabinet locks. He's going through a phase where he wants to play with all the Tupperware and pots and pans, and so we lock the cabinets so they're not as easy for him to open. And those are the two methods that we use for him. And they're pretty good methods because he doesn't know how to take off the lock and he doesn't know how to pull the outlet covers out. So they come in handy.
1: I love that the strategy she's talks about here are just the same strategies any parent would use. but I need to warn her that she says he doesn't know how to take off the locks. That's yet. It will come a time when he's able to take those locks off and she's going to have to develop some new strategies.
2: I think, Anil, one time my son set it up so I couldn't figure out how to open it.
1: There you go.
2: So,
1: and the student becomes the teacher.
2: Exactly.
1: And the child becomes the parent.
2: That's when I just got rid of the locks completely when he had outsmarted me.
1: There you go. And I love the fact that, you know, this is really talking about how in this environment, although it's a blind parent, still encouraging the child to explore their environment. And I think that's important to state as well.
2: Children are busy. They're curious and they love to explore. And we have to identify ways to allow them to do that in a safe and productive and positive environment.
1: Yeah, absolutely. And Bradley O'Connor has some other suggestions that parents can use to help child-proof their house.
4: One way I've kept a lot of things safe is I have a very child-proofed apartment. It's a very open sort of format, so we can't put like a gate on the kitchen. So anything that's below, like on his level, any drawer has a magnetic lock on it that you open with like a magnet key, which I have loved because then I just don't have to worry. And it's, again, as they get older, it's less of an issue. But when he was little, I never had to worry about him figuring out how to open the lock or anything like that because he couldn't get into them. So I could, you know, shower or do other things and not have to stress so much.
2: Awesome. Briley had some really good ideas there. That, you know, I love the fact, Anil, that there's high-tech and low-tech ideas and strategies and tools that people use. My kids, you know, now they're 20, 18, and 15. We didn't have any high-tech magnetic locks or things like that, but that's a great idea.
1: Yeah, I don't know anything about magnetic locks, and a lot of things that, you know, parents use today weren't around when I was a kid. We didn't have outlet covers when I was a little baby. Of course, I used them as a parent of a I mean, as a blind parent, I used the outlet covers and some of the things they talked about. The cabinets we had had the little bitty push locks on them, not magnetic. So we are really advancing into that space.
2: Well, I'm really glad. I know when my wife and I, we got married and started having kids, we started getting those little covers for the light sockets. And they're really good because, you know, Anil, I was the little guy, you know, I was the explorer. And, you know, I wanted to see what happened when my sister told me that it was okay to put a penny in the light socket. Maybe we should move on to Lakeisha.
1: Probably a good idea.
2: And how she talks about some ideas for keeping her kids safe.
1: Sounds like a good idea.
3: So my son has a play area that he comes to play in front of our house. And he has all of his toys here. So what we have to keep him secure, we have baby gate in the entrances so that he can't come out of them. His play area has green flooring. And so if we hear him and we feel like he's not on the green flooring, we'll just say, get back on the green, get back on the green. And he knows that that's him. So we just have certain terms that we use with him. So, and also let him know he needs to communicate with us in order for us to know where he is to make sure he's safe.
1: Again, another example of really good strategies that blind parents can use. You know, the whole get on the green, I think that's cute. Probably going to be raising a football player with that type of talk. But if the child steps out of that play area, that there's some noise that's different or some added noise that allows Lakeisha to understand that he's going outside of the boundaries that she has set for him to play, and that cues her. One of the things that I used to do when I was raising my son as a toddler, he would be walking around. And, you know, I have some guests over and I just have to yell out to him, Amari, will you please come in here so I can tie your shoes? And he'd walk in and people would see his shoes were untied and they were wondering how I knew that his shoes were untied. And it was because those little plastic tips on those little baby shoes, you could hear them hitting the linoleum on the kitchen floor. So picking up on sounds is a very good thing, a very good strategy, a skill set that blind parents use to keep their kids safe.
2: Absolutely. And I will hear next from Jennifer Athey. You know, she'll talk about the same thing. And Jennifer is a mom of three, an amazing individual. And she talks about how when, you know, things are quiet, she knows her kids are up to something. And then as, you know, they get older, as kids get older, their boundaries expand. Mm-hmm. And so they'll move, as Lakeisha was saying, they'll move from the green to be able to go further and further away. And using, as blind people, we use those different cues and we grant more ability as they develop. We develop trust.
3: At home, you know, as you can hear in the background, our kids are loud. And if they're not being loud, then that's a pretty good indicator of
5: they're up to something.
3: They're into something they don't have any business being into. And so then we figure out what's going on and go from there, you know. And my youngest has these nifty little shoes that squeak when she walks. They're called pip squeakers. And so as long as she's got those shoes on, there's no hiding for her.
1: I love the pip squeakers. It's just nice seeing those kids walk around. Squeak, squeak, squeak, squeak, squeak. But of course, it's one of those kind of temporary solutions, right? Because sooner or later, the kid's going to understand how to take those shoes off and sneak around, which I really love because it just shows that, you know, the kids are growing and learning and, you know, really testing their boundaries just like any other child would.
2: Using different strategies to adjust and to adapt and to overcome. Our next piece, Anil, we have Adelmo Vigil, who's a dad and a granddad, absolutely amazing individual.
1: Yeah, he's a great guy.
2: He also talks about the importance of using listening and using cues. Let's give that a listen.
6: Mm-hmm. I use my hearing for a lot of things. I mean, sometimes they would be in the room and I'd say, what are you guys doing in there? Nothing, Dad, nothing. And I'd tell them, well, that sure is a noisy nothing. You know, because I knew that they were up to something, and then they would stop because they knew that I was probably going to be headed down there to the room.
1: That sure is a noisy nothing. I love that. That's a classic line, and I think that every parent can relate to that, blind or otherwise. I think we've been talking a lot about childproofing the environment that kids play in the house. I don't want people to think that we create some type of false prisons for our children. We recognize that it's important for the kids to play, but we recognize that we want to make sure that before they play that they're in a safe space. So just leveraging what we talked about around safe and childproofing toward the goal of allowing students to play. There are some other ideas that many of the blind parents shared with us around how they help create nice, fun playing experience for their children.
2: Jennifer is going to share some great tips on playing just regular games as well as adapting some games so her and her family could have fun. It is so great that we have some ideas from Jennifer and talking just about how some things are just fun and that you don't have to adapt games. It's just things that everyone plays with.
3: Yeah, you know, like with my youngest, she has things like shape sorters and blocks and that sort of thing. And, you know, with a shape sorter, you can tell which shape goes where. And with blocks, it's, at her age, it's all about just stacking and knocking things down.
1: Oh, yes, the joys of setting things up and knocking them down.
2: Right. Oh, and I used to love playing with dominoes and lining them up and knocking them down and Legos. I just used to love to build stuff and build the tallest I could build it and just knock it down. I just love doing that.
1: Yeah, it's nice that, you know, again, people think that blind parents need some degree of intervention to allow their kids to play, and we're just playing with the same toys that any other kids would be playing with. I also think that it's important to understand kind of an added benefit around being a blind parent and the techniques we use to make sure that kids can play in a safe environment. Micah is another proud parent of two kids, and she has some really good information to share.
5: It's sort of a perk of being a blind parent that, like, I'm very involved in my kids' playtime. You know, everybody wants their kids to play independently sometimes, and that's true of both my boys too. But I'm always trying to be, you know, on the floor with Finley and making sure that he's not eating shoes or eating cords or whatever else he wants to eat. You know, so just making sure that I'm involved in playtime. And for Logan, now it's knowing who his friends are and making sure that his friends are invited to our house. And I talk to his friends, and his friends know who I am and I know who they are. That's an important thing for any parent, but especially a blind parent, to know who your kid's with and, you know, to be able to familiarize yourself with those people. Cause I'm not going to, you know, glance down the street and see whether Logan's with his friends or with some other random person, but I can still know who he's with and know which kids are coming into my house and running around and stuff like that. So we try to give our kids a lot of playtime. I think playtime in general is very important. And we try to make sure that we are very involved in that. And because we're so involved in that, we can make sure that the kids are safe.
1: I love the way that Micah kind of describes the intimacy of play that's created by a blind parent's need to really have hands-on, you know, experience with their child's play, you know, showing them and demonstrating to them physically how to use the different devices and then monitoring that play through that hands-on. It really is, like she said, a tangential benefit to being a blind parent of a child. The other thing I really like about what she says is just sensitizing her child's playmates around, you know, blindness. So she talks about getting to know them and understanding them so she knows who her kids are playing with, which I think any parent's going to do that's a responsible parent. But I love the fact that in doing that, she's also educating the playmates around blindness. You know, it's sometimes so much easier to educate children than adults because they're not afraid to ask the questions that adults are embarrassed to ask. So that's really, again, another benefit. She's really sensitizing all of her kids' playmates to understanding blindness and the capacity of blind people as well.
2: Isn't that great? And, you know, my mom would say that, show me who your friends are and I'll tell you who you are. Mm-hmm. And the fact that, you know, she's, you know, playing with her kids and then getting to know who her kids' friends are, that's really great. And then those kids are going to go home and they're going to say, yeah, and I was just to Mrs. B's house and, you know, she's blind and, you know, she cooked us lunch. And do you know that she knew when, you know, Jimmy did this?
1: Yeah. Just normalizing the whole experience. And yep. I think that's important. That peripheral education. We have another dad that we talked to around being a good blind parent, Sean Calloway, proud pop of his little daughter. You can hear it in his voice when he talks about how he interacts and plays with her. So let's take a listen.
7: Well, one of the things, especially with my daughter, I am my daughter's play partner. I mean, she's the only child. So when I come home, it's you know, one of the things we like to do, you know, and I thank God for Netflix and Hulu and things of that nature, because these are accessible tools for me, accessible apps where we can just turn on and watch a little audio describe Martian the Bear.
8: Yeah,
7: Barbie Dream House, you name it. There are a lot of audio described movies and cartoons that my daughter and I can watch together. That is a big joy of mine, to sit down with her and we can enjoy something together. Also, we like to do like play with different toys. You know, Legos. I have to be sort of I have to play with dolls as well. So, you know, we do it all. You know, like I said, she's the only child, and so when I come home, it's all about my daughter. And so we do a lot of playing with toys, a lot of watching videos and movies and things of that nature.
1: I love the way that, again, as I said, you can hear the love that he has in his voice around his daughter and playing with his daughter. But I love the way he highlights also the benefit of just accessibility.
2: Yes.
1: Talking about Hulu and Netflix, you know, for those of you who don't know, just being able to use the remote control to bring up the various shows has been a tremendous benefit to blind individuals, to make sure that particular experience is accessible.
2: Yes.
1: And then you also mentioned audio description. So I love the fact that as he's watching Barbie, you know, with his daughter, the audio description is telling him about the action that's going on the screen, so he can really be engaged with watching the video with his daughter. So I really love the way he highlighted that. So just different tools that allow us to be really good parents. And I love, like I said, the way he expresses that in his particular statement.
2: You know, Neil, every Friday night, and then as my kids get older, it's happening less frequently, but every Friday night was comedy night at our house.
1: Mm-hmm.
2: And we'd have pizza and wings. And then at 8 o'clock, you know, we'd pick a comedy movie to watch. And then when I started to be able to use the remote control with the accessible guides and the, you know, Apple TV and mm-hmm. the different apps that he was mentioning, then I get to, you know, select the movies too. And so that was just family time together.
1: Yeah.
2: You know, either, you know, being outside or being inside, just being together is so important.
1: Mm-hmm. And I love that blind parents also, you know, with the play dates and getting all the other kids to come over and that kind of thing, that's important too. We're not living our lives in isolation, so we want to make sure that our kids have the same experience to interact with their peers the same way, you know, other kids do.
2: And our next clip really provides some, I think, out-of-the-box thinking about how to do that. Her name is Louise Walsh, and she is an amazing mom. Let's give that a listen.
9: I try to have regular play groups at my house, and I might invite half a dozen people, and if one person shows up, I consider that a win, because it's a way to just get to know people, and the more people you know, the richer life becomes.
2: It is the network that will eliminate the legwork, and she's creating a great network. And she, maybe I'll invite six people, but only one or two show up. She's still creating an opportunity for her kids to play and to learn and to grow, and that is a rich life.
1: Yeah, and again, that's just another example of how just allowing those other playmates to interact in that environment helps us go that much further toward educating, you know, these upcoming leaders in this world that blindness is not something that detracts from someone's capacity. So really like that. Really like that.
2: Our next clip, Anil, is from Ashley Wayne. Ashley has two kids. One is blind and one has cerebral palsy, she shares. And she loves to come up with different ways for her kids to fit in and not sit out. Let's give that a listen.
5: Mm-hmm. We actually just got a bunch of games for Christmas that my kids love to play. My daughter loves to play Connect Four, and that's a very tactile game.
10: I love Connect
5: Four. And tic-tac-toe, we play that a good bit. She loves those type of things. We have a trivia-type game called Freeze Up. That, you know, it's an audio, like, talking game, and my son likes to play that too. And it's very, the buttons are very large, so he can interact with that pretty
8: very
5: easy.
8: Cool.
5: They like to play tag, hide and seek, typical kid games.
8: Yep.
1: Again, another example of how the same games, you know, that you would just be playing with your kids, period, as a parent, blind or sighted, are the same games. And some may require a little bit of a modification, but not very many of them. Talking about the whole litany of potential games that you can play, Melissa Riccobono and the Riccobono family, they really do love playing a lot of different games. And we get to hear what, you know, the litany, the short list of the many games that they get to play at the Riccobono household.
10: We love playing card games, board games, Scrabble, Boggle, Monopoly, Exploding Kittens, Arari. I mean, just we have two cabinets pretty much full of games.
8: Right.
10: And we love that. My son particularly loves playing chess, and I'm not a chess player, but his dad is, so they will play.
8: He also really
10: loves this game, Stratego, which is all about strategy. Again, I'm not that great at it, but his dad is really good at it, so they will play that fairly often.
1: Again, that was an extensive list of games, and you know, many of them out of the box you may be able to use, but sometimes, like cards, we've added Braille to cards to allow them to be accessible. Melissa mentioned chess. I know that the chess boards usually have the tactile squares on the chessboard, and all the pieces are tactile. I mean, you can tell the difference between a rook and a king and a pawn just through the touch. And based on the color, I've seen in some chess sets, what happens is there's a little slice off of the top of one of the color sets that's a little different, so you can also distinguish what color the pieces are. So it's really easy in many instances to modify many of the existing games out there so that they are now visually accessible to allow blind parents to play with their kids. So,
2: Anil, I remember my mom, we had the game Connect Four and black and red checkers. And my mom would just use, she just put a piece of masking tape on some of the, you know, she'd scrunch it a little and a piece of masking tape on, you know, the red checkers. And then I was able to feel which ones were mine, and my sister was, and we were able to play Connect Four. And it was just, all it was a piece of tape. That's all it took, was a piece of tape that allowed me to play. So, you know, I love the question, what's a little thing that we can do that'll make a big difference? And that just little tape made a big difference for me to play that game and, you know, label the washing machine and do lots of other stuff.
1: Yeah, yeah. Now, we don't want people to think that, you know, the only place that blind parents can have fun with their kids is in the house. You know, we also enjoy, you know, going outside of the house to have playtime with our kids as well, which brings into play a little different skill set, but we're still able to do it in an effective way that creates enjoyment for our kids and for ourselves, for our whole family.
2: Absolutely. It's a big world out there, and we just can't be afraid to you know, stay inside. And so people always wonder, well, how are you going to take care of your kids, or how are you going to help them have as many different experiences and do things and go places? And I think our next clip, Melissa really provides some strategies and even gave me some confidence to want to travel outside.
10: You know, Baltimore has a lot to do, and so we love taking advantage of that when we can. Baltimore Book Festival, we went there this fall. You know, there's all sorts of different things, museums and the Science Center, the aquarium. We were actually aquarium members for a while, so we could go to the aquarium pretty much whenever we wanted to. And my kids loved doing that, and there's actually a pretty nice accessible aquarium app that sort of lets you know where you are in the aquarium, gives you info on the exhibits. So my daughters, my two daughters are also blind. I forgot to mention that, but my daughters and I can use that. That's really nice.
1: Example of how technology allows blind parents to really interact and engage in the different environments. And I would venture to say that the same app that Melissa's referencing here, I bet you there were many sighted parents as well who would benefit from the information that's made available. Because, you know, if, you know, taking your child to an aquarium, you want to make sure that they don't think that dad's not so bright because he doesn't know the difference between a hammerhead shark and a whatever. See, I'm already showing my ignorance. I need the app right now just to do it. So
2: a jellyfish.
1: Yeah, there you go. I just love the fact that, you know, the technology that we're talking about is technology that hopefully will help everyone and that it creates an opportunity for blind parents really to get their kids engaged in the environment outside of the house as well.
2: Absolutely. I love the thought, access equals success. And when we can access the same information, we can have the same experiences and do the same things and go become the person that we desire to become. You know, Anil, our next clip, Brylu O'Connor, talks about something that is really something that's become really popular.
1: It's kind of an outdoor-indoor.
2: Yep. It's an outdoor-indoor playground, and it's loud, and there's lots of people. And I'm sure people are wondering, well, how would a blind person, you know, take care, supervise, watch their kids there? She gives them some great tips. Let's give that a listen.
4: We do indoor play parks. That's a big thing here in the wintertime.
8: Sure, yep.
4: So with those bounce houses and gyms, those are actually in some ways a little bit more challenging than outdoor, keeping track of them outdoors.
8: Any strategies you can share for that?
4: So initially when you go somewhere, find out what the exit points are. So is there potential for bolting? If there is, hang out by an exit. You know, park yourself there. Climb through the structure with them the first couple of times, which they will probably want you to do anyway, to get an idea of where things can be. Kids love their parents, especially when they're little. And you are the keeper of the food. You have the snacks. You have the things they want. So they're going to come back, you know.
8: Absolutely.
4: So I tend to park it at a table near the big play structure. My husband is a little more nervous than me. I'm a little bit more of a chill personality in some ways. So I'm not as much, I don't climb in there as much with him as he does, but Corb feels more comfortable doing that, which is everybody's, you know, everyone has a different comfort level. I've found that Silas doesn't stay away for too long. And if I get worried, I'll just walk around the big structure and go, Silas, where are you? And he'll hear me and go, I'm up here, mommy. Okay, good. Well, you're still in there, then we're fine.
1: There you have it. The key to being a successful parent and making sure that you're controlling your kids. Just remember that you have the snacks. I love that. That's really kind of those answers to every question when you're talking about your children. They will come back to you as long as you feed them. I love the fact that she talks about how she thinks it's a great idea to go through the little play areas with the kids, but then she says that she doesn't do that, that she lets Corb do that part. So she's right. Everybody to their own strengths and their own abilities.
2: We all play in different ways. We've been hearing about watching videos, and we've been hearing about board games, and we've been hearing about going to the aquarium. Our next clip is something that, you know, I love doing, and I've had a lot of fun and taking my family camping. And boy, Adelmo, he really tells just a great story about taking his family camping, Anil.
6: Well, back in 1985, we bought a pop-up trailer, a camper. And, of course, I'm not the driver. My wife is a driver. But my wife said to me, she goes, man, the things you make me do. Because she never even dreamed that she'd be pulling a trailer to go camping in,
8: Right.
6: And so we would, hook up the trailer, and we'd go up to the mountains and go do some camping. One of the things about my wife and I is that we always seemed, and to this day, we always seem to adopt kids.
8: Yeah.
6: And we had this a couple of kids, two brothers. One of them was in my third grade class, and 2 years before he was in my class, his dad had gotten hit by a car and passed away.
8: Mm.
6: The year that this boy was in my classroom, his mom got hit by a car and passed away. We took those kids, they were two Navajo children, we took them under our wing pretty much, and they spent a lot of time with us. I mean, the grandfather would come and drop them off sometimes, didn't even check to see if it was okay with us. I mean, he just dropped them off. They just assumed that it was okay, and it was. You know, we would take them. And we'd take these kids camping with us, too. Yeah. And so our children and two boys, and those two boys, they became like brothers. And so we'd go camping, and we'd set up the tent, we'd set up the where they were going to sleep, or the trailer, you know, where we were all going to be, and we'd start setting up the table and everything else once we set it. My wife, basically, her only duty was to drive the truck and get us there, and then me and the boys would work on setting it up. And, of course, she did too, but, you know, she didn't have to worry about saying, well, I got to do this. I mean, she did a lot of the cooking. And then, you know, in the evening we'd start a little fire and we'd have hot dogs and things like that. We'd like to go hiking. We'd like to go out and walk and enjoy nature, and I did that. At night, I played the guitar, you know, and my wife and I and the boys would sit there and we'd sing. We always sang gospel. And so we'd sit there and sing and, you know, have a good time. That was really one of our main hobbies. And because of that, our son, our oldest son, him and his boys, there's two sons, and my 9-year-old granddaughter now is starting to sing, but my son has a band.
2: Really?
6: And they go out and play, and they go out and play different places, and my two oldest sons are on that band, and they're really excited about it. And just a couple of weeks we were there, and we were singing, and he said, he told the people, his fans on Facebook, he said, this is what started us, listening to Mom and Dad singing, and us singing and playing the guitar, and, you know, just having a good time, family time.
1: And that's powerful, family time. I mean, that's what it's all about. It's not about blindness or being sighted. It's about family time. And I love in the description of his camping that he describes how he, I think he said adopted, but, you know, really just brought in some kids that weren't his kids, which speaks to two really powerful things, in my opinion. One is that blind people have the capacity and the heart, right, to be part of that whole broader community and sure. love other kids. But even more so, the fact that the degree of his competence as a parent was really reflected in the other guardian's ability to let their kids be with him and his family. So I think that that's a true testament to, you know, our desire to live in the world and be fully participating members of society and just be good neighbors in our communities.
2: Adelmo was a school teacher and an amazing individual. And, you know, he told stories of just, you know, encouraging his family and encouraging other kids. And I remember my mom, she told me, you know, when I was growing up, hey, you got to be a go-getter. You got to be a go-getter. And then she got older, and then she said to me one day, Anil, she says, you know, Dave, I think I might have been wrong. I said, well, what do you mean, Mom? What were you wrong about? She said, remember I told you and your brothers that you had to be go-getters? I said, yeah. She said, I think it's just as important that you're go-givers.
1: That's nice. That's nice. And that's really who we are as an organization, too. We try to make sure that we empower blind individuals with the skills, you know, to be competitive, we say, in some environments, but really more importantly, to be fully participating members of society, live, work, and play among our other neighbors. And that's what we want to do. We want to make sure that as we empower them with that skill set, the benefit of our organization is that those individuals then are also inspired to give back. So a lot of what we do is not just us helping ourselves selfishly, but us helping each other to grow and then encouraging each other to give back to that next generation of blind individuals. And if we keep doing this right, you know, who knows?
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12: Recipes. This month's recipes have been contributed by members of the National Association to Promote the Use of Braille, NAPUB. Guacamole with a Twist by Corb O'Connor. There's a photo on the page of the caption, Corb O'Connor. Corb O'Connor has won 2 NFB scholarships and is currently a graduate student at George Washington University, from which he will graduate this December. He has been interning with NPR's program, The Marketplace Morning Report, for which he has reported several stories in the past few months. Corb is an active member and past treasurer of the Potomac chapter of the NFB of Virginia and a member of NAPUB. He says that this recipe makes enough guacamole for about one large bag of chips. Ingredients: 2 avocados, mashed, reserve the halved shells, 2 Roma tomatoes, chopped, 1 half extra large white onion, minced, 2 teaspoons crushed red, cayenne, pepper, 1 half teaspoon salt. Method: halve the avocados, remove the seeds, and use a spoon to scoop out the avocado flesh into a bowl. Reserve the skins. Mash the avocados with a fork. Mix the minced onions and chopped tomatoes with the avocado. Add salt and red cayenne pepper. Toss all ingredients thoroughly. Taste and adjust seasoning. Serve the guacamole stuffed in the avocado skins on a plate with chips or in a bowl with chips around it. Tuna Steak for One by Steve Booth. There's a photo on the page, the caption, Steve Booth. Steve Booth is treasurer of NAPUB and works at the National Center with Braille Production. He enjoys seafood and finds that broiling in his toaster oven works well. Ingredients: 1 small tuna steak, butter or margarine, fresh lemon juice, salt and pepper to taste. Method: lightly butter the toaster oven broiler pan rack. Place tuna on rack and broil first side for approximately 5 minutes. Remove pan from oven and turn steak over. Lightly butter top of steak and return to oven to broil for another 5 minutes. Remove tuna from pan, season with salt and pepper to taste, and drizzle a little lemon juice over fish. Enjoy! My Mom's Cornbread by Sandy Halverson. There is a photo on the page, the caption, John and Sandy Halverson at the NFB Cane event. Sandy Halverson is the newly elected president of NAPUB. She is also first vice president of the Potomac chapter of the NFB of Virginia. She says of this recipe, "In my family, we called my grandmother Mom. Her cornbread was a favorite and very different from traditional offerings." Ingredients: 2 1/2 cups cornmeal, 1 cup sugar, 3 eggs beaten, 2 cups milk, 4 cups water, 4 tablespoons butter, 1/2 teaspoon salt. Method: in a large pot, mix all ingredients well. Bring mixture to a boil, stirring constantly, and cook until mixture is well thickened. Pour batter into a buttered 9x13-inch baking pan and bake in a 375-degree oven until browned, about 45 minutes. The consistency should be firm to the touch, but similar to that of spoon bread. Pumpkin Squares by C.J. Fish. There's a photo on the page, the caption, C.J. Fish. C.J. Fish is secretary of NAPUB and a leader of the NFB of Virginia. As a Tenbrook Fellow, she won the Kenneth Jernigan Scholarship at the 2010 NFB Convention. Ingredients: 4 eggs, 1 cup vegetable oil, 2 cups granulated sugar, 1 15-ounce can solid pack pumpkin puree, 2 cups all-purpose flour, 2 teaspoons ground cinnamon, 1/2 teaspoon ground cloves, 1/2 teaspoon ground ginger, 1/2 teaspoon ground nutmeg, 1 teaspoon baking soda, 2 teaspoons baking powder, 1/2 teaspoon salt. 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In a medium bowl, beat together the eggs, oil, sugar, and pumpkin until smooth. Sift together the flour, cinnamon, cloves, ginger, nutmeg, baking soda, baking powder, and salt, and stir into the pumpkin mixture. 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When done, the bars should spring back when lightly touched. Allow to cool before frosting. Roasted Asparagus by Peggy Chong. Peggy Chong is first vice president of NAPUB and an active member of the NFB of Iowa. Ingredients: 1 pound fresh asparagus, 1 tablespoon plus 1 teaspoon olive oil, salt and freshly ground black pepper to taste. I like lemon pepper. Method: preheat oven to 400 degrees. Cut or snap off the bottom 1-inch fibrous stem on the asparagus stalks and discard. Slice the remaining asparagus into 2-inch pieces. You should have about 5 cups. Line a baking tray with foil and spoon the oil onto the foil. Sprinkle surface with salt and pepper. Add the asparagus and roll in oil, making sure all the spears are coated with the oil and seasonings. Spread the asparagus into a single layer and roast in the oven for 5 minutes. Roll it in the oil again to recoat and roast 10 more minutes for thick spears, 5 more minutes for thin ones. Remove from the oven and serve with shrimp. 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Ingredients: 4 or 5 potatoes, peeled and cubed. 1 cup baby carrots, cut. 1 tablespoon dried minced onions. 1/2 teaspoon salt. 1/2 cup butter. 1/2 cup flour. 2 cups milk. 1 cup chicken broth. 2 cups grated cheddar cheese. 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Simmer over medium heat about 20 minutes or until vegetables are tender. 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In a separate pan, melt butter and whisk in the flour. Then whisk in milk and chicken broth. Cook over medium heat, stirring constantly, until liquid thickens. 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Serve hot. Chicken with Capers by Peggy Chong. Ingredients: 4 to 6 boneless, skinless chicken breasts, 2 tablespoons olive oil, flour, lemon pepper to taste, 1 cup chicken broth, 1/3 cup fresh lemon juice. If substituting bottled lemon juice, reduce the amount of lemon juice and increase the amount of chicken broth. 1 handful of washed capers. Method: combine chicken broth and lemon juice in a small bowl. Mix flour and lemon pepper in another dish. Coat the chicken breasts with the flour mixture. In a large skillet, heat the olive oil till hot. Place the chicken in the skillet and brown about 2 to 3 minutes on each side. Remove the chicken from the pan. Deglaze the pan with the chicken broth mixture, making sure it is well blended. Return the chicken to the pan and sprinkle the capers on top. Cook an additional 3 to 5 minutes. The drippings from browning the chicken combine with the chicken broth to form a delicious gravy. Creamy Chicken Over Pastry by Peggy Chong. Ingredients: 1 can condensed cream of chicken soup, 1/2 can milk, frozen peas and carrots, 2 cups cooked chicken, diced, puff pastry shells or biscuits. 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In a saucepan, combine all ingredients except pastry. 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Strawberry Meringue by Peggy Chong. 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Cook over hot water, stirring constantly until smooth and thickened, 5 to 10 minutes. Blend in softened gelatin and crushed strawberries and beat with a rotary beater for 1 minute. Remove from heat and cool. Chill mixture in refrigerator until barely thick enough to hold its shape. Then beat again with rotary beater until smooth. Make a stiff meringue by beating egg whites and cream of tartar until stiff peaks form, gradually beating in the sugar. Continue beating until the mixture is stiff and glossy. Fold the meringue into the strawberry mixture. Pile into pie crust or dessert dishes. Chill in refrigerator until set, about half hour, or until ready to serve.
13: 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We're NFBRN, the National Federation of the Blind Radio Network.
12: Presenting the Distinguished Educator of Blind Children Award by Carla McQuillan. A photo appears on the page, the caption, Carla McQuillan. From the editor, Carla is the chairperson of our National Federation of the Blind Distinguished Educator of Blind Children Award Committee. Here is the presentation she gave at the meeting of the National Board on Wednesday, July 15.
14: Thank you so much, sir. Appreciate it. I'd like to start by thanking the members of the committee. That would be Michelle Chacone, Emily Gibbs, Eric Guillory, and Dan Wenzel. Thank you very much for going through the applications and making the tough decisions. We, in the National Federation of the Blind, we understand that a solid quality education in early childhood is critical for the success of our blind children. So since 1988, we have been giving the Distinguished Educator of Blind Students Award to those educators who distinguish themselves in the field by going above and beyond the expectations of their job description. This year, our recipient has not only been in the field of education of blind children for over 20 years, but her volunteer work in her community, in the state of Texas, has been inspirational, to say the least. She has worked with children, their families, seniors, and in our Bell Academy in Texas as a volunteer for many years now. But to tell you what this individual will receive, she will be speaking to the National Organization of Parents of Blind Children at this convention. She will receive a check in the amount of $1,000, and she will receive a plaque. And the plaque reads as follows. The National Federation of the Blind honors Graciela Olivo for her skills in teaching Braille and other techniques of blindness, for devoting graciously extra time to her students to meet their needs, and for empowering her students to perform beyond their expectations. You champion our movement, you strengthen our hopes, and you share our dreams. July 15th, 2020. Graciela, would you like to say a few words to the convention? Because you certainly tell your story better than I.
15: I really want to thank you very much. Good afternoon, National Federation of the Blind members. I would like to extend a grateful and heartfelt thanks to the following persons for choosing me as this year's National Federation of the Blind's Distinguished Educator of Blind Children. My thanks go out to the following: Mr. Mark Riccobono, Ms. Carla McQuillan, Ms. Carlton, Ann Cook Walker, Ms. Kimberly Banks, Ms. Norma Crosby, Ms. Liz Wisecarver, who nominated me for this position, Mr. Daniel Martinez, who was my former student and who initiated this nomination, and to our local NFB chapter here in the Rio Grande Valley for all their support. I want to give thanks to God for giving me this ability and who made it possible for me to serve those students whom he's placed in my path to teach. Thanks to all of you for thinking so highly of me. I'm humbled and honored to be a part of NFB and for this prestigious award, as well as for the opportunity to serve others through the National Federation of the Blind. I only ask that I may be permitted to continue working with the blind and visually impaired for many more years to come, and that I make you proud. May God bless you.
12: Thanks.
15: Ms. Carlton Ann Cook asked me what the title of my speech would be, and I said, virtual reality versus reality. How is that, you say? Well, I never thought of teaching blind or visually impaired students. As a matter of fact, I was teaching home economics, food service skills to middle school students when I was approached about a blind student

She walked out of my classroom crying, and I walked over to the principal's office crying my eyes out, telling him there was no way this was ever going to happen and that I would rather quit than do this. He calmed me down and he said, "Let's talk tomorrow." When I came in the next day, before me as I signed in, there was a poster that read, "University of Texas Teachers of the Blind will be coming down to the Region 1 Education Service Center and will be offering classes for educators to become certified teachers of the blind and visually impaired." This made me really angry. I tore it off the wall and I took it in to the principal and I told him, "You did this on purpose." He told me that he hadn't seen it, but maybe it was a sign from a higher power. He told me that he hadn't seen it, and so he asked, "Maybe we need to work on this, and you and I can do this together." By that afternoon, he'd gotten the information he needed, and this was the beginning of my entry into the world of VI. The information stated that I would need to go to Edinburgh, which is a city about 45 minutes away, to take classes every other weekend starting Friday noon and ending Sunday late afternoons. This meant cutting out my classes and getting a substitute. All too much for me to handle, but my principal made all the arrangements for me to go out and not stress too much. This also meant that I'd be traveling back and forth, which was meaning gas money. Times were hard at that time, and money was tight in my family. It was suggested that we make arrangements to stay at a nearby hotel to avoid so much traveling. Again, more money. But soon the university paid for everything, including books and registration, all at no cost to us. Things started falling into place, and I really couldn't believe it. After all my coursework was done, I got a call from the special education department of my school district saying that they were in need of my VI services. At that time, I reluctantly left home economics. But in hindsight, I've never looked back, as this was definitely my calling. Now I know you do what the Lord has planned for you, not what you want. This is reality. Thank you for this recognition, and I look forward to continuing my journey in helping the lives of the blind and visually impaired in my community and in other communities that I might be able to help out with. Thank you very much.

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2: 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And our tech tip looks at adjusting the system volume or the JAWS volume from within JAWS itself. Hello, it's Jonathan Mosen at the Jernigan Institute in Baltimore, Maryland, welcoming you to episode 39.

0: 9 of the podcast. We're going to be doing a deep dive into AI in just a moment, but we also have an AI-related event coming up. 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And in this session, you'll learn how to use InnoSearch.ai on the web and also over the phone to find exactly what you need. 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When you get to that page, you will find a link for events and training. 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We look forward to seeing you there. As you've been hearing on Access On, National Convention, which this year was held in New Orleans, is a treasure trove of technology information. There's nothing quite like being there in person, and I hope you're already thinking about coming to our 2026 National Convention in Austin, but we'll do the next best thing and continue to bring some tech-related highlights from National Convention here to Access On. And this week we're bringing you highlights of a session conducted by Carl Belanger, Kennedy Zimnick, and me about innovations in AI since the last National Convention. And I'm sure you know that AI is moving at a rapid pace, so there was plenty to talk about. And we actually had to make tough decisions about what to leave in and what to leave out given the time constraints. This was a packed session, and I know that almost as many people were turned away as were able to get in. So if you were one of those people, I hope that this is some consolation, that you can hear some of the key highlights from that very popular session.
1: Because a lot of people are familiar with ChatGPT, I'm going to just take a moment to set the scene a little bit in terms of going behind the curtain of these large language models, AI technology. Each service that we'll cover today, ChatGPT, Gemini, and Claude, and several others that we don't have time to cover, invest a lot of effort in their large language models, or LLM for short. You'll hear this term a lot. And while people may have preferences about user interface and voice interfaces and various factors that can differentiate this technology, the large language models are the critical intellectual property in the world of artificial intelligence. So what exactly is an LLM? A large language model is a sophisticated computer program, and it's trained on vast collections of texts from books, articles, and the internet. And by analyzing patterns in that data, it learns to generate human-like responses to questions, prompts, and conversations. The technology behind LLMs is improving remarkably quickly. They can summarize complex information, they can translate languages, and even mimic styles of writing with impressive accuracy. As blind people, we've seen these models help us perform a range of tasks more efficiently and give us visual descriptions of all manner of things, but they are far from perfect, and on occasion, they still hallucinate, which is just a fancy word for making stuff up. When an LLM hallucinates, it can sound so convincing, and in fact, it's just talking absolute nonsense. And this happens because the model doesn't truly know the facts. It predicts what words or sentences are most likely to come next based on its training data, not on real-time access to factual information. Deep research is an exciting synthesis of a range of technologies, and we'll be covering deep research shortly. While you can't completely inoculate yourself against hallucinations, there are things that you can do to get the best results possible. Be specific and clear in your request. The more detail that you provide, the less room there is for the model to invent things. Ask for sources or citations when possible. It's not a problem to say, are you sure, when you think that the LLM has got it right. And sometimes a simple, are you sure, is enough to get it on track if it hasn't got it right. Try not to use ambiguous language and try to break complex tasks into smaller concrete steps. Even then, always cross-check important information with trusted, up-to-date sources. Treat the AI's output as a helpful draft or a starting point, not as definitive fact. When accuracy is critical, you should consult experts or official documents. Now, earlier this year, we conducted a webinar on prompt engineering, and that's a term that you hear a lot these days, and it just means how you best talk to an AI to get the results that you want. And we've made highlights of that presentation available in episode 16 of Access On, which is the National Federation of the Blind's technology podcast. Got any Access On listeners in the room? Yeah. Yay. So now let's talk specifically about ChatGPT. I personally find myself using ChatGPT more than any LLM, but that's a personal preference thing. While it's anecdotal and subjective, I do find that it seems to hallucinate less for the things that I use it for. It's not perfect, but it seems to hallucinate less. For example, recently with the searching of the web functions in ChatGPT, I went on a vacation, went to Las Vegas, in fact, and I wanted to find out who was performing there while we were there. ChatGPT gave me accurate information, but when I tried the same thing with Google Gemini, it swore that people were performing there who actually weren't, and I found that quite an interesting practical experience. I like the clarity of the output of ChatGPT, and I appreciate how accessible it is. For example, if you use Gemini, your screen reader will speak a message when Gemini has replied to you. It will say, Gemini replied. But it won't actually read what that reply is automatically. It is a little bit hit and miss sometimes, but ChatGPT will try to read its output to you in certainly iOS and on the web and in the Windows app. So it just makes it a little bit more efficient because you don't have to go searching for the reply. So the free plan gives you interactions with LLM using basic features and limited availability during peak times. There is a paid subscription, and that's called ChatGPT Plus, and it costs $20 per month. ChatGPT Plus subscribers get general access even when demand is high. You get faster response, and you also get priority access to new features and improvements. This technology is moving so quickly that I can only scratch the surface in terms of new features, but here are a few highlights since we were all last together. First of all, real-time search integration. Now, ChatGPT now offers live access to the web for up-to-date information, enabling users to retrieve current events, news, and statistics constantly. Over the last year, ChatGPT has actually become the way that I search the web for answers most frequently. And it is right up to date. So you'll find if you use the large language model, it might say, oh, I don't have information on that since I was last updated in 2023 or whatever. The search function doesn't have that limitation. And in fact, recently I've been keeping track as a dad and a granddad, this has really resonated with me with the tragic events in Texas recently with the flooding. And I was able to talk to ChatGPT about the latest news, the death toll, the search efforts, and it was able to be right up to date and scan news sources from the web and give me a quick synthesis of what was going on. Now, I mentioned deep research earlier, and I think all of us will be talking about deep research today because this is very exciting technology. So you'll be hearing a lot about this from us and from others. And I want to set the scene, which will give my colleagues a bit more time, by discussing what deep research actually is and why it's a big deal for everybody, but I think particularly for blind people. So think of deep research as asking ChatGPT or whatever LLM you're using to go out and look things up for you on the web, kind of like sending a helpful assistant to Google things and go through a bunch of dusty old books in the library, read a bunch of articles, and then come back with a clear and focused report for you. When you just ask ChatGPT a question the normal way, it relies, based on its training data, on the information it has within its large language model. And that, as I say, cuts off at a certain point. So things move at pace, and it might not be accurate because it's simply become out of date. When you use deep research, ChatGPT actively searches the current web to find up-to-date real-world answers. If something just changed, for example, like a software release or a product recall, then deep research can usually catch that. It can obtain specific information from websites, whether it's a restaurant's latest hours or menu or an updated list of product features. It can look directly at the sources. And it doesn't just take the first result it finds. It cross-references. It checks and double-checks to get you as clear a picture as possible. Deep research can save you a lot of time because instead of digging through, say, five confusing blog posts or conflicting websites, it just gives you the key points. And that has accessibility benefits because if a site is cluttered, it's hard to navigate with a screen reader, or it has poorly labeled buttons and headings, deep research can still fetch the information and summarize it cleanly for you. Sometimes PDFs or manuals for appliances or software are image-based or they're not tagged properly for screen reader access. Deep research can pull the text content and tell you how to use a device or an app. So let's say that you're looking for a washing machine with tactile knobs or a thermostat that minimizes the need to interact with a touchscreen. Deep research can check multiple websites and forums and reviews and then come back with an answer that takes accessibility into account. It can bring in experiences from other blind users, which have been shared on forums like Reddit or blog posts. I've seen it search on Apple Things for posts on AppleVis, and it will show up in products' official descriptions as well. So I used deep research to compare various cord-cutting services like YouTube TV and DirecTV, asking it specifically to take accessibility into account, such as how well it was accessible with voiceover, how easy was it, if at all, to access audio description, and the number of channels. So I was able to have it build for me a custom-made accessibility report on the services that I wanted to use. And I also did that with smart scales as well, where I wanted a smart scale that gave me lots of data, but I also wanted a smart scale that was compatible with Apple Health and that was proven to be accessible with VoiceOver. And it produced a beautiful report for me with tables and information. When you give ChatGPT a deep research assignment, it'll often ask clarifying questions before it begins. So once it's begun, you can actually sit there and watch it think. It's the most, I don't know, remarkable and in some ways scary thing. You can see it thinking, and it's reasoning, and it comes up with a partial conclusion, and then you can see it say, but I've just found this thing on the web that says something different, so I'm going to have to rethink this. It's extraordinary. It may take some time to get this done. It could take, you know, up to half an hour potentially with a complex task, but it will eventually produce its result for you. Even if you have ChatGPT Plus, unfortunately, you don't have unlimited access to deep research. And I think in this regard, Google Gemini is much more generous. You get 10 full-powered deep research queries every 30 days, and then it goes to an additional 15 what they call lightweight deep research queries once you've used up the 10 full ones. Now, let's have a look at another thing that's new in ChatGPT, and this is multimodal capabilities. Users can upload and analyze images, charts, and documents directly in the chat, and ChatGPT will provide descriptions and insights, and it will even generate visual content on request for you. So if you want to generate a logo, or you have this concept in your head for fun or for a business project, and you want it to generate an image for you, it will do that. Now, one fun thing to demonstrate is the enhanced voice interactions of ChatGPT. And it really makes the previous generation of voice assistants that we've become used to on our smartphones and smart speakers look quite primitive. There are two levels of voice interaction with ChatGPT. There's standard and advanced. Free users have limited access to advanced functions, but plus users have more access to the advanced mode. It isn't unlimited, though. You can't sit there with it forever. Anyway, that'd be a bit sad. Yeah, have a life. Leave it alone for a while. The advanced voice chat feature now has a more natural conversational tone. In my opinion, some of the changes they've made in the last month or two have gone a little bit to the extreme in this regard just because they can. And now you hear it introducing verbal utterances like and ah and slowing down. And I'm not a fan of that. As a blind person who's used to getting information audibly, I don't need that. I just want it to give me the information. But there are 9 voices to choose from, and there is improved responses right across the desktop and mobile platform. And it has video support as well. The video support is not where we want it to be. This is feedback we are providing to them because it can't keep constantly searching for something right now. So let's say that you are walking outside and you say, I know that my recycle bin has been emptied, and I want you to find the recycle bin. At the moment, what it will not do is keep scanning the horizon for you until it says, ah, there it is. You have to keep prompting it. Do you see a recycle bin now? Well, we will get there. And I think that's not so much a technological problem, but a capacity problem with tokens. So I'm going to demonstrate this. And before I do, I will make a couple of points. One is that you can interrupt ChatGPT because it's trying to be very conversational and natural. And that means that if you laugh or you react, it will hear you and stop and enjoy the fact that you're paying it so much attention. So we'll try not to inflate its ego by responding to it. And then I'm going to turn on the video mode. So let's try this. And
2: smart home folder.
1: We'll open ChatGPT.
2: Chat, port visible.
1: Okay, and what I typically do is, because I use this so often, I have it in my control center as a widget. So I'm in ChatGPT.
2: Switch to voice mode.
1: And there's switch to voice mode. So let's have a chat to this.
2: Speak now. Chat, speak now.
1: Hey, GP, how's it going, mate?
3: Hey, Jonathan, I'm doing great. Thanks for asking. How about you?
1: You are here in front of a lot of very enthusiastic members of the National Federation of the Blind. Give them a happy ChatGPT greeting.
3: Oh, absolutely. Hello, everyone. It's so great to be here with all of you amazing folks from the National Federation of the Blind. I hope you're all having a fantastic day, and I'm so excited to chat with you all.
1: What do you know about that?
2: Okay.
1: You can applaud now. There you go. Can you hear that, GP? They're giving you a clap. They like you.
3: Oh, I can just imagine the cheers and the applause. Thank you all so much. I'm absolutely thrilled to be here and feel the love. You all are amazing.
1: Wow. You've got a bit of an inflated ego going on there, GP.
3: I promise. I'll keep it in check.
1: I switch you off. You wouldn't want to be switched off, right?
3: Oh, no, definitely not. I'm here to stay and keep things fun and helpful. So no switching off necessary, I promise.
1: All right. What do you know about the National Federation of the Blind?
3: The National Federation of the Blind is such an incredible organization. They're dedicated to advocating for the rights and independence of blind people, and they do so much amazing work, from education and technology initiatives to hosting conventions and events that bring everyone together.
1: Okay, and speaking of the convention, do you know where we all are for the 2025 National Convention? Are you clued up on that?
3: Yes, Jonathan, the 2025 National Convention is going to be in New Orleans, which is such a vibrant city. It's going to be at the New Orleans Marriott on Canal Street, so it should be a fantastic time.
2: Speak now.
1: Yeah, okay. And are you going to go out to the French Quarter and sing some songs?
3: Oh, that sounds like a blast. I might not be able to sing, but I'll definitely be there in spirit. I can absolutely help you come up with a fun playlist or right. some songs.
1: Okay, so now I'm going to try and get some video.
2: Show, share clip, show captions, choose voice,
3: sure.
2: Open video camera. Don't use for live navigation or decisions that may impact your health or safety. On.
1: I'll bear that in mind. So we do still have discussions about how patronizing some of this needs to be. What do you see, GP? Can you see our lovely audience out there?
3: Yes, I can see a big room full of wonderful people. Everyone looks really engaged and happy. I can even see a few guide dogs lounging comfortably, which is always adorable. It's a great crowd.
1: Okay, describe one of the guide dogs for me.
3: I can see one guide dog right in front who looks like a beautiful yellow lab, just resting calmly on the floor, very relaxed and well-behaved, as you'd expect from a seasoned guide dog.
1: Well, yes.
2: Speak now.
1: One hopes so, right? I mean, one hopes so. If I just turn the camera around, you but, see me now, right? Okay, tell the audience what you think I look like.
3: I can see you perfectly. You're looking sharp as always in your suit, and you got a big smile on your face. Definitely looking like you're ready to have a great time with everyone there.
1: All right. You've done good, GP. All right. Thank you so much.
3: You're very welcome. I'm always happy to help, and it's been a lot of fun. Let me know if there's anything else I can do for you.
1: All right. Bye.
3: All right. Take care. Have a fantastic...
2: App Twitter. Chat. Close chat.
1: That is quite extraordinary, really. They've done a great job with that. Other things that I can tell you about is hard to top that, but... You do now have customizable profiles. So ChatGPT now allows users to fine-tune the chatbot's tone and style and quality. So you can tailor the responses, say, for educational or professional or creative settings. The other thing I must remember to mention is the memory feature. The assistant can remember user preferences and context across sessions with user consent, of course. You have to opt into this. And that improves personalization and continuity in conversations. So, for example, it knows my family members. It knows that I'm a Beatles fan, and it sometimes inserts Beatles references in there. It knows that I eat keto, and that's quite nice because if I show it the picture of a menu on a blackboard or something like that, it knows that it should highlight the low-carb keto choices for me. There's also workspace collaborative tools. So these new features support group chats and shared workspaces, so you can collaborate with people if you're working on a project. And that really takes ChatGPT into where it's trying to be, which is essentially in that very lucrative space of Zoom and Teams and Slack and those guys, where you can brainstorm together, you can work on extensive projects together. And the final thing I will mention, and then I'll hand over to Kennedy to discuss what we've been doing with this some more, is that ChatGPT has a really robust and exciting ecosystem. There are a number of ways in which it manifests itself. One is that there is an API. This just stands for Application Programming Interface, and it means that third-party apps can leverage ChatGPT. You'll find if you have an iPhone with Apple Intelligence, even they are leveraging ChatGPT now. If you are a JAWS user and you use Leesy from Hartgen Consultancy, which is a very powerful productivity tool that really helps me be more efficient with JAWS, they now have ChatGPT integration built in. And they have a range of functions, including automatically transcribing audio files using ChatGPT's Whisper technology, and also things like checking grammar and tightening everything up for clarity. They have a whole lot of things built into Leesy, which is really nice, and all you have to do is supply the API key. But the other thing that ChatGPT has that's pretty exciting is called GPTs, and those are, if you like, apps for ChatGPT. You can design apps to concentrate on specific tasks, and I think that you'll find that this is something we'll be doing a lot more of in coming years at the Federation Center of Excellence in Non-Visual Accessibility. One of the things we have been working on as an experiment to see how far we can go with GPs is the matter of producing tactile graphics, but there are many things that you can do with these GPs. You can have one that focuses on scholarly information, a grammar checker. I don't use that one because I don't need no grammar checker. And All sorts of things. So I'm going to hand over to Kennedy to conclude our ChatGPT look, and he's going to tell you about the experiments he's been doing with tactile graphics and GPTs.
4: Yes, thanks, Jonathan. Hard to follow. Yeah, so as Jonathan mentioned, you can make things called custom GPTs, and these basically are GPTs that you give instructions that they have to follow and constraints and guidelines that they have to follow in order to get exactly what you want. So he alluded to it before, but I created a tactile graphic ready image producer in ChatGPT. Let me just quickly describe how I did that. In ChatGPT, you have a main screen. That's where you type your questions. And then you also have a sidebar. And this is where your custom GPTs or other custom GPTs that other people built show up. So if you go into this custom GPT, you can actually edit GPT. And this is where the magic happens. So you create a name for your GPT. I have Tactile Graphic Ready Image Producer. Then I have a description, because this is what people are going to see in the GPT marketplace. This is a GPT that produces tactile ready images. So in the instructions, this is where you actually write what you want the GPT to do. So this is what I wrote. This should be an image-based GPT that helps people create tactile graphic-ready images. Tactile graphics are graphics that blind and low-vision people can interact with, meaning the images should not have shading, be line-based, not have a lot of textures, be simple, black and white. There should be no extra black dots added in the background. The background should only be white. There should be no extra dots, lines, or textures added for effect. Only create the image that is asked for and do not add any extra elements. So I've had a lot of success creating tactile graphics without having to just go into regular ChatGPT and get a graphic back, change things, get a graphic back, change some more things. With this custom GPT, I get my results a lot faster. So you can search for mine on the GPT marketplace, Tactile Graphic Ready Image Producer, or you can make your own GPTs. Now I'm going to shoot it over to Carl to talk about Gemini.
5: Google Gemini is Google's answer for the large language model LLM space, and they offer a number of features similar to ChatGPT. They have, you know, the basic website where you can go type your prompts, get responses. They have a deep research feature. They have live mode on the phone, things like that. And what Gemini is, because it's Google's, it is tightly integrated into all of Google's tools. So if you're a Gmail user, you can use Gemini to help draft replies or summarize emails. In Google Docs, you can use it kind of like Copilot in Word, where you can have it draft things for you, proofread and edit for you, export things that it creates, like in deep research, to Google Docs, various things like that. It can reference your files in Google Drive. It can look up YouTube videos. It can find map directions. All those different things that utilize the other Google services to work with. After that, as I said, it has deep research. So just as with ChatGPT, you can give it a query and it will go out and search all the different websites and forums and things. You can give it customized requirements or specific things. It works a little differently. So whereas ChatGPT may ask you questions, but otherwise then it just goes and does its thing, what Gemini will do is it will build a research plan, and it will tell you what things it wants to research, the order it wants to research them, how it's going to synthesize the information, and then it will give you the options to make changes. So if it gets a piece of information that you don't think is relevant, you can tell it to exclude that, or add things, or change the order of things, or how it's going to summarize things. So it gives some more kind of flexibility in that sense, but it doesn't give you the prompted, like, oh, do you want to include this thing? You know, should I cover this thing this way or that way? Which is kind of nice that GPT does. Another thing that Gemini Deep Research does, which may or may not be something you like, is that its reports are very much a longer-winded, structured, almost like an academic report. So it'll have executive summaries, it'll have different sections, it'll have conclusions, and it very much reads like if you said to someone, okay, take this topic and go write a research report on it. Whereas some of the things I've seen from ChatGPT will still have some of that report-like feel, but it tends to be a little more concise, just the facts, more tables and bullets, and less like full narratives. It also does have a live mode on the phone. You can tell it to initiate the live mode, which will go through and do just like Jonathan demonstrated in ChatGPT. You can talk to it. You can ask it questions. They're working on developing more and more advanced features. They definitely want to get to the point where it can monitor and look for things as you ask for them as well. Google is also working on smart glasses that will eventually have Gemini implemented into them. As with ChatGPT, there are multiple plans. There is the free plan, which gives you most of the features, some limitations and some use cases that are not allowed. Then there's also what they call their Google AI Premium plan, which gives you 2 terabytes of Google Drive storage, as well as access to Gemini Pro. And this gives you higher usage limits, access to some more features. And then for the real AI enthusiasts, researchers, enterprise companies, they have Gemini Ultra. This is a $250 a month plan that gives basically unlimited access to the absolute bleeding edge models. And they're working on things like what they're calling VO3, which provides for generation of videos with background music, sound effects, and AI-produced audio voice narration and dialogue. And so all that type of stuff is coming. But let's get into a few demos here. So I'm on the Gemini main screen on my computer, and I'm just using NVDA with Windows. This will work with JAWS, Narrator, what have you.
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5: 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ChatGPT has a number of them, ChatGPT 4, 4.0, etc. Gemini has a few models, so let's go into this here.
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5: You can add files to it for referencing in your queries and doing things.
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5: You can generate with VO3. If you're not in the Ultra plan, you only get an 8-second clip. So it's more of just a, hey, try this thing out. It's kind of neat type of situation.
6: Deep research toggle button not pressed. Get in-depth answers.
5: Deep research, just as Jonathan previously explained, we'll go do a bunch of things on websites.
6: Canvas toggle button not pressed. 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
5: Canvas is an interesting feature that I haven't done too much exploring with that will let you have it generate a document or a block of code, and then you can go through and edit the code, give it more requests of how to change things yourself, and it'll take those changes into account, and those sorts of things.
6: Microphone button, use microphone.
5: A microphone on the desktop is just a simple query response, kind of like other AIs, but only mobile has the full live.
6: No next form.
5: And those are all the things on the desktop. So one thing you want to remember with AI tools is that how you prompt them, what you ask the question of, is really going to matter. So if you give it a vague question, you know, it's going to give you kind of vague answers. If you give it very specific things, it's going to get very targeted and specific. So I'm going to give it a question. I will try to be at least a little bit specific.
6: What are the best affordable restaurants near Canal Street in New Orleans?
5: Simple prompt, what are the best affordable restaurants near Canal Street in New Orleans? And I could also get more specific. I could say that focus on local cuisine. I could say with entrees under $20. I could say what are the best vegan restaurants or gluten-free, any of those types of questions.
6: Blank.
5: But I personally don't have any dietary restrictions, so we'll just go with this.
6: Ask Gemini. Gemini is typing. Gemini replied.
5: All right, so it said Gemini replied, and I can use Shift-H to go up by heading.
6: What are the best affordable restaurants near Canal Street in New Orleans? Heading level 2. Button collapsed Google Maps. Here are some affordable restaurants near Canal Street in New Orleans. List with 6 items bullet. Out of list with 6 items bullet. Blue Bayou Restaurant and Oyster Bar. 717 Canal Street, New Orleans, Louisiana 70130. List with 5 items bullet. Distance from Canal Street, on Canal Street. Bullet. Hours, Monday, Thursday, 7 a.m. to 1 a.m. Bullet. Rating 4.6 stars. Bullet. Highlights known for good oysters cooked in front of you at the bar and flavorful steamed crawfish.
5: I might have to go there myself. And we could go through and review all of these.
6: Good response top.
5: At the bottom here, we have a good response button, a bad response button. That's also useful. If it makes an error or has problems, you can go through and give it feedback or let developers know. So just to demonstrate how it does a plan for deep research, I'm going to go back to the top.
6: Button collapse.
5: Find the new chat button.
6: Main landmark, main menu button, Gemini 2.5 Pro button, navigation landmark, new chat button. Enter.
5: And this time I'm going to choose deep research.
6: Open up video deep research toggle button not pressed. Get in-depth answers. Enter a prompt here. Edit multi-line asked.
5: So now I'm in a deep research prompt, and Gemini does now allow you to add your existing files and things to deep research as well. But for a deep research prompt,
6: please summarize the history and major accomplishments of the NAC Federation up the Blind.
5: All right, so please summarize the history and major accomplishments of the National Federation of the Blind. Let's see what type of research plan it gives us.
6: Ask Gemini. Gemini is type.
5: All right.
6: No previous graphic. No. Please summarize. Button. This is for informational purpose. I've put together a research plan. If you need to update it in any way.
5: And Google tends to do a lot of the, this is for informational purposes only, etc., etc. But let's see what Research Planet gave us.
6: NFB history and accomplishments. Research websites. 1. Investigate the founding of the National Federation of the Blind, including its initial goals and early organizational structure. 2. Trace the historical evolution of the National Federation of the Blind, identifying key periods, significant events, and changes in its mission or focus over time. 3. Identify and detail the major legislative and policy advocacy accomplishments of the National Federation of the Blind, Inc. 4. Research the National Federation of the Blind's contributions to the development and promotion of assistive technology and accessibility standards for blind individuals.
5: And I did not give this any information ahead of time. This is all just things it came up with based on that one query.
6: 5. Document significant legal victories or landmark court cases where the National Federation of the Blind played a crucial role in advancing the rights of blind people. 6. Explore the National Federation of the Blind's efforts in public education and awareness, campaigns regarding blindness, and the capability button more. Analyze results.
5: And it cut it off there because it was getting long, but then you could hit more and you'd see more steps. There's a box here where you could say, I want you to focus more on the technology advocacy, or please be sure to go extra in depth into the legal victories, or however you wanted to modify this to suit your preferences. And then there's a button that just says start research, and it will go out and do the research. Next, how many of you, when browsing YouTube or TikTok, come across a video and it's just a bunch of music? Or you have a video that sounds cool and there might be some narration, but the key details of the video aren't covered and don't get discussed. I'm about to show you something that's pretty cool. I have a video here on YouTube. It's a short, about a minute long. This guy pouring a bunch of mercury, which is a liquid metal, into liquid nitrogen and seeing the results. So I'm going to play this video.
7: Mercury is the only metal that's a liquid at room temperature, and something that I've always wanted to do was to try making it solid. To do this, I just have to add some liquid nitrogen to a dish and wait for it all to cool down. Now, it looks like it's good to go, and I can pour in some of the mercury. This is a few minutes later, and it's definitely solid. I really have no idea what to do with it, though, and I think it might be cool to just melt it again.
6: Main loop, shuffle, collapse, more, but more, act, save, thank, dash, subjoin the complement, theater mode.
5: Actually, I'll just search. Close the tab. Oop. Actually, I can't do that.
6: Start when, start.
5: One second.
8: Time. It's triple trouble.
6: 37.
8: Feels like it's been a while since we've seen Tropical Freeze. Just goes to show how quality that game is. Just as a personal note, the way these
5: right, going back. So on, we're
7: Mercury is the only metal that's a liquid at room temperature.
5: URL.
7: And something that I've always wanted
5: close
7: to
5: close the tab.
6: Chat Google.
5: Now, I'm in what's called AI Studio, which is a feature that Google has, which gives you a lot more control. So the Google Gemini app allows you to do questions and things, but the AI Studio is where you get your API keys for doing it with third-party applications and many other different things, and it lets you do a lot more customization. So I'm going to type a prompt.
6: Please describe this video in detail for line. Use focus on the interact but the C Mercury U C R U out of R C R was blank and liquid nitrogen.
5: All right, and then I hit Control V to paste the video. Now it doesn't paste the URL, but if I tab,
6: remove video button, YouTube video player frame photo image of Nile red link pouring mercury into.
5: All right, and then I'm just going to use my move by button to find the run button.
3: More menu button. Play button. Open vid. Insert ask. Run button. Run prompt. Start.
5: And this is going to take about 30 seconds. So while this is going, I'll say what this is going to do is it is going to create a text-based description. I asked for it to describe the video. If you say something more like create an audio description script, it will actually give you timestamp lines that could theoretically be read into a audio description track. This AI studio can handle videos. So it's more complex than I can really get into here, but AI works on what's called tokens. And so like mostly like one character or a second of audio or so is about a token. And so you can get about an hour-long video. So if you have, you know, a clip from a family gathering or a sports game, or, you know, if you like to watch gaming or other things, you can do that about a little over around an hour, maybe a little less. I have seen it occasionally lose the plot on the timestamps or get names wrong when you do like a gameplay video. So it's not 100% accurate, and you would definitely want to check it, but it's pretty darn accurate. So let's see if this is finished.
3: Edit button. Rerun this. Open op. Good response. Open. Of course.
5: All right, so let's see what this gave us. If I could have everyone's attention, please.
3: Video description. The video begins with a close-up shot of a clear glass jar being held and swirled by a hand inside. The jar is a significant amount of a silvery, highly swirled. The mercury sloshes around heavily, forming a deep vortex in the center, demonstrating its high density and fluid nature. The surface is smooth and mirror-like. The scene changes to an overhead view of a shallow, circular glass dish. Dense, white vapor, like smoke from dry ice, billows out from the dish. A Dewar flask is tilted, and a clear liquid, which the narrator identifies as liquid nitrogen, is poured into the dish. The pouring intensifies the production of the white vapor, which next, a small glass beaker containing the liquid mercury is brought into view. The person carefully pours the mercury into the dish filled with the fuming liquid nitrogen. As the mercury hits the extremely cold liquid, it instantly sizzles and breaks apart into several shiny, silvery blobs. These blobs dart and skate across the surface, surrounded by the thick white vapor. After a short time lapse, the view shows the dish again. Most of the liquid nitrogen has evaporated. What remains are several solid, irregularly shaped, silk pair of wooden-handled tweezers pokes one of the lumps, confirming it is solid. The tweezers then pick up one of the frozen pieces. It is a dull silver, solid piece of metal, still giving off.
5: So there you go. We have a nice... And so you can go through and continue reading that, and it will just go through and describe the rest of it. And then he bangs it against the table a bunch, and then he remelts it back into liquid mercury, and it describes all those things. So I have done all sorts of different things. You can ask it to focus on different aspects. One time I was watching a gameplay video, and I had it describe the gameplay like it was a play-by-play commentator, which was fun. So you can do all sorts of fun stuff, and that's at aistudio.google.com. If you have a Gemini subscription and sign in, it will give you more access to longer run lengths and more usage limits and things like that. Another thing AI Studio can do is there's in the menu, there's an option called Stream, and then you can share your computer screen to it. And with this, you can ask it to, if you need, say, if you're on a website and there's a picture of a menu that you can't locate with your screen reader, you could attempt to use it to get information about that. I have known of gamers who will use Gemini's feature, screen sharing feature, to get descriptions of where they are in a game and where they need to go. I've seen video things about using it to do, like, if you don't know how to use a certain feature in Excel, or, you know, some people did Photoshop or other tools, you could ask it to walk you through doing a thing in Excel. And you could say, I'm blind, so I need to know the keyboard shortcuts and get directions that way. So there's a lot of cool things going on with Google Gemini. And this AI Studio is just a whole other layer that enables more cool features and other things you can do with it. I will pass things over to Kennedy Zimnick, who's going to talk about an AI tool called Claude from the company Anthropic.
4: Thanks, Carl. This is going to be really hard to follow these other two because Claude doesn't really do all these cool bells and whistles. Claude is really very good at research and creating research papers and documents, taking in large research documents, summarizing them, changing them. It's a very academic LLM and AI system. So if you are a student, if you're a teacher trying to create a plan for a class, if you are obviously a researcher trying to get the most accurate and very extensive research. So they were talking about the deep research features on ChatGPT and Gemini taking maybe 10, 15 minutes. I had it create a research paper for me that took 2 hours to do. It went in and gave me all the resources that it found. It's very resource-based, so I don't even know if you can turn off the resources. It automatically kind of gives you whatever resources you use. So I'm going to turn on the screen reader and just explore Claude a little bit. It's a very basic interface, kind of like the other two. The main screen has an edit box, and then the side has your past projects.
9: Clickable sidebar navigation landmark recents heading level 3.
4: The first heading is your recents projects, but I want to get to the main edit box.
9: List, okay, main landmark. Write your prompt to Claude Edit Multiline. It should start when it was founded in 19. It should...
4: Okay, so I already have a prompt in here that I want to start now and see how long it takes. Write me a research paper about the history of the National Federation of the Blind. It should start when it was founded in 1940 and end in 2025. So let's see what it does. And I have the research mode on. You can also change the way it responds. So I have it on concise. You can have it on conversational. And there's a couple others. So now it's asking me, what is the target length for this paper? Are you looking for an academic style? Do you want me to focus on any particular aspects of the NFB's history? So let me just quickly... So for this, it gave me a list, 1, 2, or 3 here. I'll let you hear it.
9: Blank. List with...
4: Unfortunately, it's probably the middle of the road for accessibility, so the focus doesn't automatically jump up to your response, which would be nice, but you can copy and paste the response pretty easily, so I found myself just copying and pasting and then putting it into Word.
9: To write a comprehensive research paper about the National Federation of the Blind from 1940 to 2025, I need to clarify a few key parameters.
4: So one, I'll do, what is the target length of this paper? Let's do 5 to 10 pages. Two, academic style, yes. And then three, do you want me to focus on any particular aspects? No, focus on everything. Okay, and we'll see how long it takes. So now it says, got it. I'll research the complete history of the National Federation of the Blind from 1940 to 2025 for a 5 to 10 page academic paper covering all major aspects. So now it has NFB history research, creating my research plan. So while it's doing that, a couple other things that you can do with Claude that you can also do with the other LLMs is you can connect other apps. For instance, you can connect Gmail or Outlook. If you want it to be able to organize your Outlook calendar, you can do that. If you want it to be able to organize your Gmail, it can do that. It doesn't use your whatever apps you connect to learn. So it's not taking your personal information and putting it into the world and learning from it. It's kind of a closed off system. As opposed to every other time you type something into one of these LLMs, it's going to use that to learn. So I would usually recommend putting any personal information into any of these ChatGPT or Gemini or any of these. So it's creating a research plan. Now it has 60 sources and counting, 100 sources and counting. And if we click on it...
9: NFB History Research Heading Level 2. Button Graph. Button Heading Level 4 Research Plan Created. National Federation of the Blind. This is a complex, comprehensive research task about the National Federation of the Blind, NFB. From 1940 to 2025, heading level 2 assessment and breakdown.
4: And something that's nice, it includes headings when it does this research, so you can navigate by heading.
9: Main concepts and key entities, list with three, query type determination, research plan.

0: and also Carl Belanger before him for helping me out with that AI presentation at National Convention. And just to show you how quickly this is all moving, we did that presentation at the beginning of July. Here we are in the middle of August, and there's already been an entirely new ChatGPT model released. This is ChatGPT version 5. It's proving a little bit controversial because some people say that it's a bit clinical and it lacks the personality that was previously available in ChatGPT 4. And as a result of that overwhelming feedback, OpenAI has had to reintroduce those models as an option. But you do have to be a ChatGPT Plus or higher subscriber to get those old models back if you prefer them for certain tasks. This is not available if you're just using the free tier. I got time for one listener contribution this week, so let's take this one from Daryl Hillica, who says, "Hi, Jonathan. Here at House Hillica, hurricanes hardly happen." No, sorry, I made that bit up. "Here at House Hillica, we use and recommend the Microsoft Wired Modern headset. It is very comfortable and produces high-quality audio for both listening and talking, especially for a price of only $49.99 on Amazon." Thanks so much, Daryl. I know there was an inquiry about this in a recent episode, so hopefully that's helpful. And it's always good to get those recommendations from people who are using products like this. And if you'd like to chime in on that or any other tech-related subject as it affects blind people, drop us an email, access on, all joined together, just one word, access on@nfb.org. And you can write the email down like Daryl did. You can also attach an audio clip so we can hear your voice if you prefer. As we often do, we're going to close with a tech tip, and it comes once again from that prolific purveyor and provider of practical, I've run out, tech tips. It's Carl Smith. He says, "Hi, Jonathan. Here is a JAWS feature I'm not sure is widely known. To quickly adjust the volume of JAWS or your system, just press JAWS key plus space followed by V for volume. Then press J for JAWS or S for system. Now use the up arrow key to turn the volume up, or the down arrow to turn it down. I find this particularly handy as I wear hearing aids and I often need to turn my volume down when they are on and up when they are off. Always good to take your hearing aids out, Carl, if somebody tells you that it's time to take out the recycling or something you don't want to do. It works a treat for me. Thank you so much for the tech tip as well. Really appreciate that." 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
2: Accentuate the Positive by Shirley Bailiff, B-A-I-L-L-I-F. Here is the editor, Kenneth Jernigan.
3: How do you face the fact that your child is blind? How do you answer his questions? What advice do you give him? Where do you find hope? How much does your son learn from you, and how much do you learn from him? Here is how it happened with Shirley Bailiff, who lives in California, and who came to the state convention of the National Federation of the Blind to tell her story.
2: Years ago, there was a popular song that said in part, "You've got to accentuate the positive, eliminate the negative, latch on to the affirmative, and don't mess with Mr. In-Between." If I were asked to give one piece of advice on raising a blind child, that little ditty would express my philosophy. When our son became totally blind at age 13, 1 month before entering high school, we felt terrified, lost in a situation we knew little or nothing about. When my

0: Michael, who was an active teenager, more interested in sports than academics, turned to me and said, "Mom, what will I do now?" The good Lord gave me the sense not to see a dismal picture of a young boy growing old, helplessly striving to eke out a living. Instead, I answered him honestly by saying, in effect, "Michael, I've never known a blind person well enough to know how the blind accomplish the tasks they do. But I have encountered a few blind people indirectly, and I know they have not only graduated from high school, but gone on to graduate from college, become professionals in various fields, or build their own businesses. Honey, if they can do it, so can you. You just have to learn how." And that is exactly what we set out to do. As soon as Michael was released from the hospital, I called our local high school, explained the situation, and received a response of absolute dismay. This was a new situation to them. A few blind students they had had in the past came to the high school from the elementary program, where they had learned basic skills, and they had no idea how they would teach a blind student. Fortunately, we found two positive-thinking special teachers who were able to help with Braille and mobility. All through his high school years, I was told that I should protest if Michael wasn't getting the help he should have. But how could I protest something I knew little or nothing about? I wish we had known about the National Federation of the Blind then. Our family was introduced to the NFB when Michael was searching for college scholarships. Michael was not a joiner. He made one exception, though. After receiving a scholarship from the NFB, he felt obligated to give back $5 of it to become a member of the student division. It turned out to be the best investment he ever made, or ever will. There is no way I can even begin to express how much the NFB has meant to our family, or how much Michael has been influenced by the positive role models of the NFB leaders, both on the state and national levels. And I cannot tell you how much his peers within the Federation have become not only special friends of Michael's, but like a close-knit family to his father and me. We watch their lives unfold as they strive for and accomplish their individual goals, overcoming the stumbling blocks that have been thrown in their paths. I've learned so much since those days spent with Michael at UCLA's Jules Stein Eye Institute, and now I want to share this knowledge with other parents as they come face to face with the destinies of their blind offspring. This is why I'm so excited about starting a support group for parents of blind children in our area. I have a young mother of a newly blinded child, whom I met through a mutual friend, to thank for showing me this need. And I have the NFB to thank for giving me the encouragement and positive attitude to meet it. There is a photograph here of Michael Bailiff speaking at a podium microphone. The caption below the photograph reads, "Shirley Bailiff's son, Michael, today, president of the National Federation of the Blind Student Division, and a student at Yale University School of Law."
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2: We're going to switch gears from technology in some ways to talk about education and really a commitment to high expectations. I asked this next presenter for some biographical information before introducing her, and I learned a number of things from what she provided me, and it's very impressive. But I decided that maybe it would be better if I just shared a couple stories with you. She has a long history of building capacity in nonprofit leadership, but I wanted to share my own experience. Now, I first went to an annual meeting of the American Printing House for the Blind in the year 2000. I served for a number of years as a trustee of the American Printing House. I have been to many, many, many meetings all around the blindness field, and they're not like a federation convention. And so after 25 years of going to various meetings, you learn a lot about the vision industrial complex, and when you talk to people, you figure out pretty quickly whether they're a federation member or whether they're part of the old way of thinking. In 2019, Pam Allen and I went to a meeting, and Pam had just been at a session about marketing in the blindness field where they encouraged everybody who was there, including Pam, not to use the B word. So later that evening was the first time that I met this woman, and it was clear from the questions that she asked, from the interest that she showed in understanding the perspective that I had as a blind person, that she might think differently than someone who says we shouldn't use the B word. Now, this convention for a number of years now has heard all about the innovation of the monarch. Yeah. And what you don't likely realize about the monarch is that it's has come to be in a significant way because of the leadership this woman has provided to at APH in building partnerships, in managing resources and relationships. Her leadership has been critical in that effort, and I would argue her leadership has been essential in our field at this time. And she has been a significant part of helping to get blind people much more integrated, especially into the educational leadership field. When I came to the American Printing House for the blind annual meeting in 2000, I could count all of the blind leaders there on one hand. She's been a big part of changing the paradigm. And I wanted this audience at this time to know this leader, because we still have a lot of work to do in education. And you need to know that our next presenter, although she is not blind, she represents all of the qualities of what we mean when we say blind at heart. I wanted you to get to know my friend and this critical leader in our time. She's the Vice President of Innovation and Strategy at the American Printing House for the Blind. Here's Ann Lancaster.

0: Honors. It's such an honor to be here with you today, and I have to thank President Riccobono for all the nice things he said about me, and also for this opportunity to connect with you and for your partnership and for his friendship and your guidance. APH is a much stronger organization because we are working together with NFB. I know that most of you are familiar with the American Printing House for the Blind and what we do. APH started in 1858, the vision of two blind men who believed that all blind people should have access to books. That vision grew over decades to providing students with the materials they need in the classroom to ensure a solid foundation in life. For nearly 170 years, that's been our mission, to do what's necessary for learning inclusion. It's a mission that's been supported by government funds and championed by generations of blind people. At APH, this mission is not just about equity. It's also about expectations. We have high expectations for what blind and low vision students can achieve. We have high expectations for their inclusion and for the systems that support them and the teachers who teach them. These expectations drive us every day. They are the impetus to solve the unsolvable problems. It's a work in progress, even after all this time. But our expectation is that we'll have a future that provides opportunity for everyone. And it's at the core of who we are and how we work. As a society, we're divided on a lot of things. We're also divided on the meaning of expectations. Some people believe if you keep expectations low, you'll never be disappointed, or that low expectations lead to happiness. But we all feel differently, right? Yeah. We would argue that low expectations are disappointing. We believe that no one else will rise to the potential if there are low expectations, that when we expect minimum results, that's what we get. We know that societal barriers and limitations are the direct result of low expectations, that these low expectations are a thin disguise for systemic bigotry. Let's look at the Monarch and our partnership project with NFB and HumanWare as an example of how we've all worked together to meet high expectations. The idea of technology providing immediate access to multi-line braille and tactile graphics on one device was a hopeful expectation blind people named decades ago as the Holy Grail. Many believed it would never be possible, that even if we could solve the technology problems, it would be so expensive, blind people would never have access. A big dream with pessimistic expectations. When we started the Monarch Project, I felt like it was my duty to sit down with APH's president, Dr. Craig Metter, and tell him in detail all the many ways the project could fail. To which he responded, "I am not afraid of failing. I am afraid of not trying at all." Craig recognized that low expectations are more devastating and more costly than setting the bar high and working to achieve it. And I'm excited today to share with you what high expectations have achieved so far through the Monarch Project. The Monarch has been publicly available for less than a year, and today there are nearly 1,100 Monarchs being actively used in classrooms around the world. Yes, and even better, most of those are supported by government-funded programs and made available free of charge to teachers, students, and adults transitioning in employment. It represents millions of dollars of public and private investment. And we're seeing early success, not just in access, but also in impact. Students in our Monarch pilot project are reporting that they're more interested in Braille and tactile graphics than ever before. They're even more interested in school. Parents are delighted that they can now help their children with their Braille homework and read together in the evenings. Teachers are finding more time available to actually work with their students rather than on the time-consuming tasks of creating adaptable materials for their lessons. However, further success for the Monarch is being limited by the barriers of low expectations. Low expectations of school systems that are hesitant or refuse to write Monarch into an IEP because of liability concerns. Low expectations of schools that limit access to Monarch to only minutes each day. Or those who refuse to teach with Monarch because the child isn't ready or the technology is too complicated. Low expectations of those who say, it's too expensive for a family to be responsible for, or too expensive for an employer to purchase. Low expectations of systems that don't subsidize the costs of assistive technology and expect the cost burden to be on the person, despite laws that say otherwise. And the low expectations blind people sometimes have of themselves when they say, I don't need Braille. We can discuss how barriers create these low expectations all day long, and in many cases, the reasons they exist are at least temporarily justified. But at its core, they're the impact and conditioning of blatant discrimination. It's been a delight to see that it's the young people experiencing Monarch who have the highest expectations for its evolution. They're not shy about it, and they've shared their feelings through the student pilot project. They want more, and they believe firmly they have a right to that access. Students want access to the learning management systems being used by their sighted peers in the classroom, and this requires certification for the Monarch by major technology companies that have platforms they want access to. They want more books, and they don't want their book apps to crash in the middle of reading Hunger Games. Right? They want more games. Games that will allow them to challenge and compete with gamers across the world, or to simply race a car in the desert and crash it and not get arrested. Race car driver down here. They want more tactile graphics, and they're specific. Not just a tactile graphic of a car, but the chassis of a 1967 Mustang. They want to edit videos for their YouTube channel. They want to write music, make art, solve complicated math problems, write software programs, print their 3D creations, win science fairs, design their own fashion line, participate fully in class projects and contests. Students want to learn. They want to dream big dreams, and they aren't just setting the bar high for us, they're sending it to another galaxy. Now I'll tell you, their feedback easily represents hundreds of millions of dollars in necessary technology and software development. But they don't want to be told to have realistic expectations because that's setting the bar too low for their ambitions. Their innocence of systemic barriers doesn't allow them to even consider that these things are high expectations. They are simply fair. They are what they need to answer that fire inside of them, that urgent call that from the moment they were born has always said, you can live the life you want. We're only at the base of the mountain for Monarch, and it still exists as a promise yet to be delivered. Where we go from here and how quickly we can do it depends on challenging factors, but it begins with expectations. We can never meet and exceed those expectations without the active participation and inclusion of blind people. The Monarch is proof of that. It would never have been this groundbreaking without our partnership with NFB and the active engagement and leadership of blind people in its development. I have observed that for blind people, pushing the agenda of high expectations against the fragility of sighted privilege can be exhausting. As much as we crave your voice at APH, we endlessly request your feedback on products. And on top of that, your everyday is filled with giving sighted people information, often the same information you've provided millions of times, again and again. That's unfair. But real inclusion of your voices, of your hopes and dreams, your expertise and experiences is critical. We cannot deliver on the high expectations students deserve without it. Their very future depends on you. So I humbly ask of you today, knowing the demands the world already places on you, to consider how you can be more involved in education, in setting a high bar of expectations for the future of our young people, to challenge the low expectations, not just of individuals, but of systems and attitudes. You can do this in small ways. Share your education story in social media. Volunteer to teach local school children about Braille. Tutor in Braille instruction. Or be a mentor for one of my very favorite summer programs to visit, the NFB Bell Academy. You can respond to surveys and share your experiences with product developers. You can also do this in grassroots ways. Run for your local school board or show up at school board meetings. If you're a parent, find a leading role in your school's PTA. Be seen and heard in your local schools. Or you can do this in big ways. We have a distressing shortage of teachers of blind students, and it's getting worse. These teachers have unmanageable caseloads. Pursuing any profession in education matters, and I would ask you to also consider employment opportunities at APH. We're constantly looking for staff who have deep commitment to those we serve. Your lived experience is merit. And you can advocate, advocate, advocate. Active, organized voices are historically the driver of progress, and there's no shortage of issues that need your urgent attention. The rights we already have for special needs students are at risk and need protection. We must have more funding for instruction and technology, and we must demand digital inclusion. For parents to have a say in their child's education. For equity and opportunity in all schools, whether public, private, or at home. NFB is the preeminent advocacy organization in our field. And when you speak with a clear and persuasive voice, elected officials and government leaders listen. Your active participation as an NFB member, it's critical here. Even as I speak to you, Congress is working to finalize spending plans for next year. We believe, and I hope you do as well, that the Monarch should be included in those plans. It is your voice that matters, and it is to you that Congress will respond. The majority of the voices in blindness in education today are coming from sighted people. And yes, we have good intentions and good hearts. And yes, we're your allies. And yes, we'll fight alongside you. But we will never, ever have your perspectives. And we should never, ever be allowed to set the expectations for you. I came into this field after more than a decade of working closely with several disability advocacy groups, and I thought I knew a lot. But I made all the same embarrassing mistakes, Like thinking because I can't see anything without my contact lenses that I had empathy for the blindness experience. That was embarrassing. You know, the first time I was a sighted guide for my new boss, I accidentally kicked his cane into the street. Yeah. I was pretty sure I was going to be the next one to be kicked to the curb. In my work, I've met blind people from all over the world, and every one of these hundreds of conversations has been perspective shifting. Very early on, I had the honor of spending time with Abraham Nemeth. Anybody know who I'm talking about here? I know you do, yes. Yeah. Mind blown. That's all I can say about meeting him. And I'll never, ever forget that conversation because it was the beginning of tearing down everything I thought I knew. I've learned a million lessons from every NFB convention I've attended and from the leaders and the membership of this incredible movement. I've learned from talking to parents about their hopes and their fears, from experiencing the joy of students as those walls to learning come tumbling down. I've watched blind colleagues handle with grace and self-advocacy just crazy situations, like when waitstaff ask me what they would like to order for dinner, or when a rideshare refuses to take us somewhere because there is a guide dog, or when a hostess once asked if I wanted to accompany my colleague into the men's restroom so I could help him. For the record, we both said no, thank you. I've learned from your persistence, resilience, strength, inventiveness, intelligence, your wicked sense of humor, your utterly fearless audacity, and most of all, your friendship and acceptance. I'm so honored and grateful that you've welcomed me as a guest and a student in your world. You have challenged me, shaped me, and humbled me. You've shown me more patience than a person deserves, and my life is incredibly rich as a result of these gifts from you. I'm still learning. I'll always be learning. But this I know for sure, when I reach that glorious moment, when I feel like I know everything there is to know about the expectations of blind people, I have royally messed up. No. If sighted people in the industry like me or organizations like APH set your expectations for you, we will fail. Sighted people and the organizations of this field can do it with you, but we cannot do it for you, despite our legacy names, and that includes American Printing House for the Blind, by the way. This isn't a token invitation to the table. It's an acknowledgement that your hopes and dreams, your expectations are the table. Continue to hold our feet to the fire. Don't just participate in this journey with us. Lead us where we need to go. APH is here to do the heavy lifting that is necessary, but we're not here to shape your hopes and dreams. Only by working together can we ensure the expectations of this brilliant next generation are fulfilled, a future where opportunity for everyone is not a dream, but a reality. Thank you so much, President Riccobono, and my Federation friends for your partnership. Let's keep flying toward that future together.
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2: Our first presentation is one that I think you'll find very important. Even as we work to create built-in accessibility in the area of technology, we must recognize that there is a tremendous amount of expertise and value that comes in the access technology industry. And this morning we're starting off talking about what I dare to say is really one of the most significant and important tools that blind people use in accessing information that truly allows us to compete on terms of equality and work and other settings. It's been about 5 years since we've had this company represented here on stage with a presentation, so it's a good opportunity to catch up. This company plays a very important role in providing access to information, and I would say its most important product in that regard has been JAWS for Windows. One of the important values, I think, that has been built into this product is that it's shaped and informed and directed by blind people. This morning we have Ryan Jones with us, who has been with the company for 17 years, but has worked in the access technology industry and as a trainer for even longer than that. You have probably gotten to know him at the booth or other places. The second gentleman is Glenn Gordon, and although you should know him, you probably know him better through the work he's put in to the JAWS for Windows product, because a lot of the work and design and thought that's been put into it has come from him. Since it is the 30th anniversary of JAWS, it's a number I like, since it's also my 30th convention, and you may have noticed they were distributing lapel pins that had a certain distinctive shape to them. I did know the shape because I did install JAWS that way in the beginning. So it's a real pleasure to invite to the podium from Vispero, Ryan Jones and Glenn Gordon.

0: Hi, good morning. My name is Glenn Gordon. And I'm not saying that I'm old, but two factors that might conflict with that determination. One is I started working on Jaws before many of you were born. And number two, I have no idea of what that song was. So we will proceed. I'm going to talk for the first portion of the session and then reflect a little bit about where we've been, how we got there, especially some of the early years of Jaws. And then I'll turn it over to Ryan Jones, who's our Vice President of Software, and he'll talk about exciting things that are coming up in the future of Jaws and screen reading in general. It's great to be here with so many Federationists, people who helped make Jaws be the product that it is, both from using it and from giving us valuable feedback. I've done this for 31 years. I started in 1994, and I've learned a bunch of stuff, some of it more painfully than others, and I'm going to share some of those thoughts with you in the next few minutes, and woven into that will be some of the history of Jaws. I was really lucky. About 10 years before I started working on Jaws, I discovered that I was passionate about something. Well, I discovered I was passionate about something when I was 7, but that was radio broadcasting, and I decided early on that that probably was not the best way to make a living. So years later, I discovered that I was really passionate about software development. And if I can offer you one big piece of advice, find something that you're passionate about and pursue it. Even if it's not, quote, the best way for you to make a living, if you're really passionate about it and you want to do that thing, regardless of whether or not you're being paid, you're going to get good at it and you're going to be successful at it. That's my experience, at least. And once you're passionate about something, get to know people working in your field. If only to call and ask them, can we have a conversation? I'm interested in this field. What can you share? If I had not gotten to know Ted in 1986, when I got a Total Talk PC from Maryland Computing Services, Ted was the tech support training guy. If I had not gotten to know him, and if he had not been so generous in sharing his time with me, I would never be working on Jaws. I was the wrong guy. I knew nothing about screen reading. I was not well connected with the blindness community, even though I'm totally blind. But because I got to know Ted, we formed a friendship, we formed trust, and I did some side projects for him that allowed him to determine that maybe I would be a reasonable person to take a gamble on when it came to working on Jaws for Windows. But whatever you pursue, there are going to be challenges. Things are not going to come easy. And the other thing that I learned, first, from interacting with my instructors at school, where I had to balance advocating for what I needed and communicating to them that I didn't want it any easier than my sighted peers. And that's to learn to be resourceful. You don't need to have all the answers, but you need to figure out how you're going to get them. And don't make your problem totally somebody else's problem. There's an element of doing your research, figuring out what the options are, and then ultimately, you may need to ask somebody else to help you. But if they see you're invested, they will become invested and really want to help too. They will see that you're interested in something and that you've done your homework. And I bring this up now because when I first started working on Jaws for Windows, there were no good Windows screen readers. And so the question was, how was I going to use Windows long enough to learn about it to help work on JAWS? And the answer was, I'm willing to share this now, I ordered a free time demo of Slimware Window Bridge, which was the first rather primitive Windows screen reader. I would use it for 15 minutes at a time because at that point I had to shut it down. There was an operating system called DOS that lots of blind people used. The operating system that we thought nothing could improve upon. Boy, were we wrong. And so I would use DOS to develop JAWS. I'd go into Windows to read the documentation I needed, go back to DOS, rinse, repeat. And that's how I began to bootstrap myself working on this. When something feels overwhelming, do two things. This has been what I've learned. Don't procrastinate, because the longer you procrastinate, the more overwhelming it's going to feel. And take small incremental steps to gain confidence. Even if they're tiny, I have found over and over again that you feel amazingly accomplished for making the smallest stride forward. And in terms of JAWS, I knew nothing about Microsoft Windows when I started working on it. Well, how's a guy who knows nothing about Windows going to work on Windows? Turns out, Ted had a sighted programmer named Chuck Opperman working for him. Chuck loved everything Microsoft. He worked on Windows. He got the shell of JAWS for Windows working before I even joined the company. The problem is it would only work for about 15 seconds. And it failed in really monumental ways. But because he had created that framework, I could make small changes and small fixes and fix his bugs one by one by one over the first 6 months. And that allowed me to do two things. I gained confidence and I learned about Windows. And had he not done this, there would have been no way for me to have moved forward as fast as I did. It was a great way to sort of build up skills and gain confidence. The next thing is that we all thrive when we're surrounded by people whose skill set complement those of our own. When Ted founded the company, he was a visionary. He absolutely was. But the other thing that he did is he put together a brain trust of four of us who each contributed in really different ways and whose skills didn't really overlap all that much. So Ted was the visionary. Eric Damry was a great salesperson. And even though he's sighted, completely embodied the blindness experience and was great at training. And we had Jerry Bowman, who's a former Honeywell HR executive, and he ran the company both from a personnel and a management standpoint. And with the four of us in those early days, and then expanding out to hundreds of other people throughout the years, we formed a company of blind people, largely for blind people entirely, and we continue to have people with overlapping and complementary skill sets. Turns out, by the way, that if you're developing a blindness product, having people who are blind working in the role of developers is a superpower. And I say that because if one of us who's also a user is a developer, we're going to be more likely to discover problems early on before anybody else sees it. We're not going to discover all of them, but we're going to discover a lot of them, and we're going to be able to fix them without going through a couple of other layers of reporting a bug. So that's one of the superpowers. The other one is, if you're blind, you're going to work and help design a product that other blind people have an increased chance of wanting to use and being able to use effectively. So we were really lucky because as we became more successful, more blind people were interested in working for us. And one of those is in this room for sure. There may be others that I'm overlooking. I'm speaking of the man from New Zealand. With that buffundo voice, the great Jonathan Mosen. He originally talked to us on Main Menu and other internet properties and ultimately came in to manage our PacMate product, helped us refine our Braille implementation. He did so many things contributing to the legacy of JAWS, and he, by all means, was not the only one, but all because we developed a product that people saw a future in and wanted to be part of. Luck and circumstance often play an important role, and I'll give you a few examples. There was something called dueling windows. 1996, at that time, there was no real active internet. If you were blind, you had to hear about things firsthand from your friends and relations. And dueling windows at the CSUN conference brought a lot of blindness companies together to demonstrate what we could do in windows. We worked really hard to be well prepared for CSUN. We succeeded there. We were the winning entrant, and that really got people talking about JAWS. We discovered Eloquence. It was the first fully functional software synthesizer, which allowed us to drop the price of JAWS because you didn't need a hardware synthesizer. That was something else that I think at the time was really revolutionary. And there are more things I could talk about on this line, but I think given the time, I'll just move on and say that I fortunately felt compelled from the very beginning to make myself available to others. Even if, quote, it was not my job, if I could help someone, I wanted to be there. And I'll tell you one NFB-related story about that. Anil Lewis and I had a conversation back in 1996 or 1997. He was placing blind people in jobs. They needed a terminal emulator program to work. And he and I talked it through over an hour. That's something that was easy for me to do. I was delighted to do it. I moved on. I completely forgot about it. And he's reminded me of this story time and time again. And so we never quite know the impact that we can have on other people. And providing training and support has also been one of our superpowers. We could not have done it without offering full service, right? Not everybody is a computer mastermind, nor should you have to be. But you need people who you can reach out to, both for one-on-one and more generally to get training resources to become really good at software. And our best advertisers have always been all of you, people who have been loyal to JAWS. And thank you, by the way, for all of that. But even more important than your praise has been your criticism, has been your requesting features. That stuff matters much more than saying you like the product. Because without that kind of feedback, we won't continue to thrive to be our best. We won't think of some of the best ideas. It's that collaboration between you who use the product and those of us who are involved in making it that have really helped. I have loved the last 31 years. Even though I'm, quote, software fellow, I'm not put out to pasture. I still get to work on interesting things. And I could not be more delighted that the person who's heading up our software division of Vespero and Freedom Scientific more specifically. And leading us into the future is Ryan Jones. Here he is to talk about some of the things to look forward to in the not too distant future.
1: Thank you, Glenn, and thank you all for allowing us to be here. Don't tell Glenn, please, but in 1994 when he started, I was in middle school. But seriously, Glenn is one of the most intelligent people and one of the most humble people that I've ever known, and it's a great honor to work with him. He may not remember this, but he was one of the first people who interviewed me when I applied for an IT job at Freedom Scientific in 2005. He interviewed me. I interviewed with several people. I ended up getting a job doing training at the time, which I didn't realize that I loved training until I started doing it. But Glenn was one of the first people I met, and we probably, if based on the song that Mark had for us, we would consider him Grandpa Shark, I think. But even though I may be his junior, I still have no idea what the song means either, so just to be clear on that. But I'm Ryan Jones, Vice President of Software at Vespero. I've been in, as Mark said, in this field my entire career. I've been using JAWS since 1999, so 26 years. I live in Kentucky, in Lexington. Where's Kentucky at? There they are in the back. I met a young lady this morning from Lexington that's been coming to conventions since the early 1960s, 93 years young, Jan. So that was a great honor to meet her this morning. Yes, it was amazing. Turns out she's practically my neighbor, and we didn't know it. So that was a great blessing this morning. You know, what I've come to realize, both as a user of these products and leading the team that builds our products, is that JAWS isn't just code or keystrokes. It's the tool that enables us to participate in school, apply for jobs, and interact with the digital world around us, and also to connect with our friends, family, and loved ones. It's a lifeline to independence. And over the past 30 years, JAWS has grown alongside of all of us as we've moved through different stages of our lives, from education to employment to retirement and all those things in between. JAWS has grown alongside many of us. And as we celebrate that legacy, I want to talk about where we're heading next and some of the things that we can look forward to, and how the future of JAWS is being built with the same principles that got us here. And these are some things that you heard Glenn speak about: listening to our users, solving real problems, and never settling for good enough. We're standing at the edge of a major shift in technology. I don't think that's any surprise to any of you, especially if you have listened to some of the other technology-related presentations this week. And as we all know, AI, or artificial intelligence, it's not just a buzzword anymore. It's actually changing how we interact with the world for blind users. This shift has enormous potential to break down barriers that we've all lived with for too long. Things like inaccessible graphics and images, disorganized web layouts and page structures, and the time and energy it takes to find that one piece of information in a sea of clutter. Has anybody experienced those problems before? Surely I'm not the only one. They're not minor inconveniences. The truth is, they're the kinds of friction that wear us down over time. And AI gives us a new way forward. But here's the thing. Tools only matter if they're built by those of us who need access to them. And at Vespero, we believe that AI should be used in ways that respect your autonomy and your privacy, amplify your productivity, and reflect your real-world experience. And that's why our approach to AI in JAWS is shaped by the people who use it. From engineering to support, training to QA, as Glenn said, many of us across this team are blind or low vision. There's not one department that I oversee that does not have multiple, if not entirely, made up of people who are blind or low vision. And I intend to keep it that way. And I intend to move that forward and then only increase the amount of blind and low vision people that work on my team, because I find that they're some of the best workers that I could ever dream to employ. And it's because they don't just design things. They actually rely on them. We all rely on them as we build them and test them and help shape the user experience from the inside out. Many of us know the phrase, "Nothing about us without us," and that's not just a slogan for our team. When blind people are involved at every level, the results are just better. The technology is stronger, and we all benefit. Now, we all remember, or we may remember, the acronym of JAWS, Job Access with Speech. So let's talk about the workplace for a moment. One of the most important places that JAWS shows up is at work. Whether you're a software developer, or a customer service agent, a teacher, or an entrepreneur, whatever it is that you do, accessibility at work isn't just about fairness. It's about being able to do your job with the same speed, accuracy, and confidence as your peers. We've all heard the phrase, accommodations are about, quote, leveling the playing field. But what we are really aiming for in JAWS, what we actually believe in, is making blind professionals not just equal participants, but dominators in your jobs, in your careers. We design JAWS not just to, quote, get the job done, but to do it efficiently. And this is really about productivity, and productivity equals power. We know that when technology slows you down, it impacts how you're perceived by your employer, your coworkers, and even yourself. That's why we focus on reducing steps, eliminating guesswork, and helping JAWS users move at the speed of thought instead of at the speed of remembering things. AI makes this more possible than ever before. If AI can summarize what's on a web page or answer your question in 3 seconds instead of 30, that's time saved, that's mental load reduced, and that's energy you can put towards actually doing your job and not just figuring out how to use your computer and your screen reader. And as Glenn said, of course, none of this actually works without your feedback. That's why we recently launched in March the Insert J Club. Any members out there? Insert J Club? Good, there's still plenty of room. This is a new initiative to connect with more of you, our users, our testers, and our community of experts. It's a space where you can learn more about what we're working on in our products, tell us what's working, and more importantly, tell us what's not working for you, and help shape the direction of future updates to our products. We don't want to guess at what you need. We want to hear it. Because the people who use JAWS, ZoomText, and Fusion every day are the people who should be steering where it goes next. So if you haven't joined yet, I encourage you to sign up. Go to freedomscientific.com/insertjclub, and you'll be hearing from us about opportunities in the future to shape the direction of where we're going. Now, let's focus our last attention around some AI advancements upcoming. This mindset of co-creation or building with you and not just for you has already shaped many of the tools that you use today. Tools like Picture Smart AI. Any users out there? Excellent. Which can describe everything from family photos to complex charts and diagrams. I will say that this

0: That means no more guessing about what's on the page, no more digging through headings just to get oriented of what's there. And even better, it will allow you to ask questions about what's on the page in plain language. Questions like, does this restaurant menu have vegetarian options? Summarize this article for me. Show me the text of the page without all the stupid advertisements and links that are all over the place. You can use that prompt, by the way. It will work if you say this word stupid in it. Because we've all felt the pain of this, haven't we? We've all felt the pain of trying to find something on a page that's cluttered with things that's in our way. JAWS will answer clearly, concisely, and quickly. And we're not stopping there. Coming in September, we'll also be releasing support for multi-line Braille displays. And you may have gotten a chance to see JAWS working with products like the Monarch here this week. We know this has been a long-standing request for those of you in our community. For those of you who will use multi-line Braille displays, you know this is a whole new paradigm for access to Braille. And I don't think I've ever seen so much excitement from our team that develops and tests Braille support as they've been working on multi-line Braille. This is all coming, and we're really excited for you to get your hands on it. So let me show you where this is all headed. You're about to see a short video demonstrating JAWS, summarizing and describing and interacting with two live web pages. The restaurant page of the Marriott Hotel, where we are now, in New Orleans, and a Wikipedia article about the Marriott Hotel. So let's go ahead and play that video now.
1: 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Extra links, buttons, advertisements, pop-ups, page refreshes. They all get in the way sometimes of finding that one piece of information that you're looking for. Coming in the fall of 2025, FS Companion will now be able to describe and summarize web pages, bringing useful information right to your fingertips so you can find exactly what you're looking for. Better understand the layout of a web page and even get personalized tips on how to navigate the page. Let's try it out. I'm on the Marriott's food and dining page here at NFB 2025.
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2: 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Page summary 1. The page provides information about the New Orleans Marriott, a 42-story hotel located in the Central Business District of New Orleans, Louisiana.
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1: What are some key facts about the hotel?
2: Enter. What are some key facts about the hotel? Here are some key facts about the New Orleans Marriott, bullet, location, 555 Canal Street, Central Business District, New Orleans, Louisiana, United States, floors, 42 stories, completion, built in 1972, architect.
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0: All right. What you saw isn't just an experiment. It's real, it's working, and it's on the way. But, thank you. Even the most productive features only matter if you know how to use them. And that brings me to something I'm also really excited to announce. Starting

0: in August, we're going to be launching a new training series focused on helping you take advantage of AI tools, not just inside of JAWS, but across the board. That includes ChatGPT, Gemini, Copilot, and more. Because we believe the people who learn to use AI well will be better positioned for success in school, at work, and in life. And we want blind users to be at the front of that wave, not playing catch up. This training series will meet you where you are and help you go further. Whether you're brand new to AI or only experimenting, we'll give you hands-on practical guidance to make them work for you. So, as we close, where does that leave us? It leaves us energized, it leaves us grateful for the journey that you've shared with us so far, and it leaves us with a clear sense of purpose for the next 30 years of JAWS, which we will use the same convictions that we've always used, that technology should adapt to you, not the other way around, and that blind people will be involved in every stage of the process, from idea to design to support to leadership. We will build better things. Thank you for your trust. Thank you for your leadership, your advocacy, your support, and your partnership. The road ahead is bright. We are happy to walk with you, and we look forward to the next 30 years. Thank you.
1: Great job, Brian. Well done.
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4: Tuning in to Sidetracks by Christine Miller Ford. There is a photo on the page, the caption, Ed and Karen McDonald. From the editor, the following story appeared in the Mineral Daily News Tribune in Keyser, West Virginia, on Thursday, November 28, 2008, Thanksgiving Day, and the Gatehouse News Service circulated it. The subject of the profile is longtime NFB of West Virginia leader and former NFB National Board member Ed McDonald and his wife Karen. Here it is. It's likely that more West Virginians are now hearing Ed McDonald's unique mix of contemporary acoustic music rooted in the traditions of folk, bluegrass, and blues. In recent weeks, Sidetracks, the popular hour-long program that McDonald and his wife Karen have put together from their home in Keyser each week since 1998, is still airing on West Virginia public radio stations on Friday, but now 2 hours earlier at 9 p.m. McDonald said he hopes the change will pay off with a larger audience for the program. A lot of times we hear from folks who say they really enjoy Sidetracks but don't like staying up till 11 o'clock, he said. Audience surveys show the number of listeners tend to peak during drive time around 7 p.m. and then gradually taper off every hour after that. Being an early show should mean more people listening. Sidetracks can also be heard each week on WFWM-FM 91.9, a station based in Frostburg, Maryland. That station broadcasts the show at 11 a.m. Saturdays, immediately after Car Talk. Each Sidetracks show centers on a theme, with McDonald in recent months organizing programs around the 100th anniversary of the Mother's Day holiday, Father's Day, the anniversary of West Virginia's statehood, Independence Day, Labor Day, the arrival of fall, and other key dates. Some themes are just a given as I look through the calendar, said McDonald, who worked as a DJ in St. Albans near Charleston and other cities in West Virginia before pursuing a master's degree in broadcasting at Ohio University, then returning to his native Keyser in the late 1980s. Other times I'll follow up on something that's on the news or that strikes me as interesting. When the Wall Street meltdown hit the nation in late September, McDonald put together a show featuring songs about hard times. The thematic approach comes from the way the McDonald's organized their music collection. McDonald, who, like his wife, is blind, makes Braille labels and attaches them to the CDs as soon as they arrive in the mail. We have thousands and thousands of CDs, so many that I'm honestly afraid to count them all, said McDonald. Karen writes up a card for every song that has potential for our show. Then, as I listen to the CDs, I put the cards into different envelopes. It might take a year or longer before I have enough song titles in an envelope to build a show around. When I need a theme, I'll look through my envelopes and see what looks full enough to make a show out of. At any given time, McDonald is working on dozens of themes, some that he's mulling over for coming months. Songs about dogs, songs about wandering, the Civil War, and the 200th anniversary of Abraham Lincoln's birthday in February. This week's show is a Thanksgiving celebration. We're featuring songs about home, Thanksgiving being an occasion that often turns our thoughts towards home, McDonald said. Next week, Sidetracks starts the first in a series of shows centered on the holiday season. Besides the West Virginia public radio stations around the state, where the program has been a fixture since the fall of 2003, Sidetracks is also heard on community and internet stations as far away as New York, Missouri, Ohio, Maryland, Virginia, and elsewhere. In part because both McDonald's are West Virginia natives, references to the Mountain State pop up regularly on Sidetracks, as do songs from Hazel Dickens, Kathy Mattea, Tim and Molly O'Brien, and other West Virginia musicians. I make no apologies about the program being West Virginia-centric, McDonald said. When I think that maybe that's not a good thing, I look at Garrison Keillor and his focus on Minnesota. That hasn't hurt him. The truth is, the bulk of our listeners are here, and West Virginia artists have learned who we are and make sure that we get a copy of their latest work. Having ties to West Virginia, however, isn't enough to land a musician on the program, McDonald said. We don't play anything from a West Virginia artist if it's not up to our standards, he said. Karen makes sure of that. Karen McDonald, the show's music director and associate producer, for years worked as the director of the Farmington Youth Experience Community Choir. She also plays the piano and other instruments. In addition to adding to the audience for Sidetracks in 2009, the McDonald's hope to establish a website for the business and find underwriters for the program. Our focus for all these years has been on establishing a track record and building an audience, both with radio listeners and among musicians, and we've done those things, he said. Now we're hoping to find businesses that are willing to invest in us. That's our next big step. For details on Sidetracks, go online to http://www.wvpubcast.org or contact Ed and Karen McDonald by mail at 151 South Mineral Street, Kaiser, West Virginia, 26726.
5: Letting the world know that blindness is not the characteristic that holds us back. We're NFBRN, the National Federation of the Blind Radio Network.
4: Why do you want to make that child blind? By Carol Castellano. There's a photo on the page, the caption, Carol Castellano. From the Associate Editor. Carol Castellano is the president of the National Organization of Parents of Blind Children. She is one of the most eloquent voices today, advocating for the right of blind children to grow up independent and competent. She was the final panelist addressing the education needs of blind children on Wednesday morning, July 8th. This is what she said. A 4-year-old child has entered preschool. He is highly sensitive to light and glare. His 20/400 vision makes it difficult for him to make out the print on the page in front of him. If he wears his sunglasses so that he can tolerate the indoor light, he can no longer see the page. The school principal demands at an IEP meeting to know exactly how many light bulbs she must remove from the ceiling fixture in order to accommodate the boy's sensitivity to light. If it gets too dark in the classroom, she warns the boy's mother, we'll be out of compliance with state regulations for the rest of the children. When this little boy walks from place to place in the school, an aide provides a constant flow of verbal information. Be careful, there's a desk in the hallway. Slow down, the janitor's bucket is in our way. Watch out, here come the stairs. When he steps outside for recess, he is blinded by the daylight. The aide holds his hand so that he does not fall off a curb or trip over a tree root. There are no braille and no cane in this child's life because he is not blind. A girl sits in a 4th-grade classroom, an aide by her side. The aide retrieves the child's books, reads to her, accompanies her in the hallways, and eats lunch with her in the school cafeteria. Why does the aide walk with her and read to her, I ask? The mom explains, well, those things are very visual. There are no braille and no cane in this child's life because she is not blind. A 14-year-old high school freshman is having difficulty navigating the hallways and stairwells of his new school. Someone has suggested placing bright yellow tape at the top of each stairway. Another recommended hiring a full-time aide to keep the boy safe and also to take notes for him since he cannot see the board and can't really read his own handwriting. The deliberations of the school team and parents are slow and cautious, especially in view of the nervous breakdown the boy had at the beginning of the school year and his subsequent hospitalization for anxiety and depression. There are no braille and no cane in this boy's life because, well, you know, he is not blind. A 24-year-old sits at home angry and depressed. Unable to complete college and not working, he has no goals and doesn't believe he can accomplish anything. When I mention the possibility of his getting training at one of our centers, his mom immediately stops me. Oh no, he doesn't need that. He hasn't ever spent time with that kind of person. he doesn't think of himself as visually impaired. These stories are real, only identifying details were changed. When the parents of these children called, they wanted me to understand that their child was not blind. Frank is a child with albinism, a second grader. He uses the vision he has very well, but his mother recognizes that it might not work for him later when the print becomes smaller and more dense. When she suggested at a school meeting that Frank learn Braille, the teacher of the blind responded, "Oh, I'd hate to do that to him." She went on to explain to the school staff that Braille is not a quick thing to learn, that poor Frank would have to learn all different grades of Braille and then would have to learn another code for math and even another system for music. When it came time to discuss mobility, Frank's mother related how Frank tripped over small rises in the terrain, used his foot as a feeler in unfamiliar places, and had run headlong into a glass sliding door at his aunt's house. The mom thought Frank should learn how to travel with a cane. The O&M instructor explained that Frank didn't qualify for cane use and, what's more, he needed to trip over things so that he would learn to pay more attention. At the end of the meeting, the director of special services contributed her expert opinion, though they'd never had a visually impaired student in their school district before. She'd done her research, she told us, contacting directors in other school districts. Nobody, she proclaimed, was giving Braille to kids who could see. And, she continued, I found out Frank would read the Braille with his eyes anyway. They'd have to blindfold him to get him to read the Braille with his fingers. I just can't get that image out of my mind, she cried. That poor little boy sitting at a table blindfolded. Then, turning coldly to the mother, she hissed, I just don't understand why you would want to make that child blind. In that statement lies the crux of the resistance to providing training in non-visual skills to children with partial sight. Contrary to the sentiment expressed in a favorite slogan of ours, to most of the general public it's still bad to be blind. Current research continues to find that the public fears going blind even more than they fear their own death. So I guess it's natural, or at least predictable, that when parents hear from the professionals that their child is not blind, they feel relieved. Thank goodness she's got that little bit of vision, the doctors say. You're lucky, the teachers tell them. She won't have to learn Braille. He's got a lot of travel vision. He won't need a cane. The child is encouraged to use his remaining vision and is rewarded by making mom and dad happy when he is able to see. Another component of the resistance to teaching non-visual skills to partially sighted people is the school of thought that holds that truly the needs of the visually impaired are different from those of the blind. One proponent of this thinking is Sam Gineski, the Harvard and Brown University-trained mathematician who invented, back in the late 60s, the closed-circuit TV. Too frequently, says Dr. Gineski, the visually impaired are given the same services as the fully blind, preventing them from making good use of the sight they have remaining. Why offer the visually impaired only Braille, he says, when many of them could read a book with large enough type? I think we can fairly say that intelligent people of goodwill fall on both sides of this debate. A third aspect of the resistance to providing training in non-visual skills is the way in which most of our teachers of the blind are trained. The approach seems to have grown out of both the idea that visually impaired people really do need different skills and the negative emotional reaction to blindness. A current textbook, Foundations of Low Vision, Clinical and Functional Perspectives, copyright 1996 and reprinted in 2007, includes the Bill of Rights for Persons with Low Vision. Number 4 is the right to develop an identity as a sighted person who has low vision. The authors are careful to state, however, that the person for whom the use of vision is not preferred, not desirable, or too stressful must be respected for this choice, and if a person feels more comfortable functioning as a person who is blind, that choice should be respected. What happened to just functioning as a human being? In arguing against the use of the term legally blind, this same book states that by using this term we are blinding people by definition. Legally blind children, the authors tell us, can be psychologically affected by being considered blind by teachers and relatives. And this is my favorite. To call a person with severe vision loss legally blind is as preposterous as calling a person with a severe illness legally dead. With that kind of attitude underlying the textbooks from which our teachers of the blind are learning their trade, is it any wonder that our students with partial sight are being denied Braille? Research has been done to assess teachers' attitudes toward Braille. The conclusion was that we can rest easy, teachers love Braille. But the researcher failed to ask the salient question, what about Braille for partially sighted children? It turns out that teachers are strongly in favor of Braille, but only for those for whom they think Braille is appropriate, and that would be for those they call functionally blind. Now, I do understand and believe that no teacher ever got into the business so that she or he could deny a child a good education. The decisions being made in regard to reading medium are made not with evil intent, but with seriously misguided thinking. One particularly insidious element of the training teachers of the blind receive involves what is called the learning media assessment, a process which is meant to determine objectively whether or not a child needs Braille. For the most part, the learning media assessment came into existence in direct response to our success in getting the right to Braille into state and federal law. Many fundamental and serious problems pervade the learning media assessments in use today. I will focus here on just a few. The assessment most commonly used today, and referred to as the Bible and the gold standard, describes itself as objective, deliberate, systematic, documented, structured, careful, data-driven, and evidence-based. Ironically, an assessment can be all of these things and still be wrong. Bias toward print and the use of vision is evident on almost every page, and though the assessment claims to be evidence-based, there is absolutely no research to back up either the approach or the conclusions drawn using it. They do indeed collect data, but is it the data on which a decision on reading medium should be based? The approach is to observe the student doing ordinary activities and to note whether the child does them using what they call the visual channel, the tactual channel, or the auditory channel. If you ask me, the whole thing is more like the science fiction channel. When the observations are complete, the teacher adds up all the V's and T's and A's and identifies what they call the child's preferred sensory channel. The authors inform us that this is also the channel through which the child receives information most efficiently. Then, based on whether the chart has the most V's, T's, or A's, the child is determined to need print or Braille. Well, let me tell you that for the partially sighted child being assessed in this manner, the channel turns out to be visual and the reading medium turns out to be print. To be fair, I should say that there is a section in the manual called Benefits of Braille Reading and Writing. It consists of 5 bulleted items and is a total of 82 words, counting A, N, and the period. In a book of 220 pages, 82 words on the benefits of Braille. It's a difficult task even to begin enumerating the problems inherent in this approach. But I'll try. Were there lots of visual channel answers because lots of visual items were presented? Why did the child use a particular channel for a particular task? Did the child look at that picture visually because no tactile picture was offered? Did the child use vision instead of touch because he has always been encouraged to use it and rewarded for using it? Could it have been the only one he was allowed to use? Is the so-called preferred sense necessarily the most efficient? And what's the definition of efficient anyway? And since when do we make serious decisions on our children's behalf according to their preference? Nah, I don't want to do that long division. I prefer recess. I don't think I'll eat those vegetables. I prefer M&Ms. What is preferred by the child is not necessarily what is best for the child. Drawing conclusions about whether or not to teach Braille based on an approach so fraught with defects reminds me of the story of the scientist who was researching what happened when you pulled the legs off of a bug. He pulled the first leg off and yelped, "Jump!" and the bug jumped. He pulled the next leg off and told the bug to jump, and the bug jumped. The experiment continued with the scientist pulling off all the legs and the bug jumping until the scientist pulled off the last leg. "Jump," he demanded. "Jump," he said again. But the bug just lay there. "Aha," the scientist concluded. "I have just proved that when you pull all the legs off a bug, the bug becomes deaf." During this convention, you've been hearing Dr. Maurer and our other speakers bringing a lot of attention to the problems with the education of blind children, and when we decide to put the might and the money and the mind power of the National Federation of the Blind toward a problem, you can bet we'll get results. Here are just a few of the exciting areas we are working on in addition to our ongoing programs and initiatives. We have done research across the country in best educational practices and have an effort to recruit teachers of the blind underway. We've convened a research committee consisting of academics, blindness professionals, and federationists to determine the direction of future research on Braille. We gathered a blue ribbon panel of experts in Braille and teaching and created a brand new assessment, one that would not be biased toward print but would instead put the power of Braille and literacy in the hands of children who need it. I am so excited about these initiatives because they have the potential to remedy these very real problems in the field. When I was preparing for this convention, I was looking for a middle school-age speaker for our youth panel. I called one of our families in Illinois and asked the mom if her son might like to be on the panel. I told her the speech would have to be written out and that he should practice reading it. "He'd love to," the mom replied, "but could you just ask him questions instead of his reading? He just started learning Braille, bracket, after a 2-year battle, I might add, close bracket, and can't see to read a speech in print." So while the schools ask us, "Why do you want to make that child blind?" I'm asking, why would anyone want to make a child illiterate and unable even to read a simple speech? Our work and initiatives, ongoing and new, are creating a new reality, one in which claims will be backed up by research, one in which every blind child learns the tools that enable him to keep up with peers and perform to his maximum potential, a reality in which every blind child has the opportunity to be competent, confident, competitive, and empowered. Fellow Federationists, I couldn't imagine a more meaningful calling in life than to be doing this important work with all of you.
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7: 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Finding your way indoors, we bring you highlights of our indoor wayfinding webinar. We bring you demonstrations and evaluations of Good Maps, Right Here, Waymap, and NaviLens. It's Jonathan Mosen, not at the Jernigan Institute this week. I'm coming to you from the National Federation of the Blind of Colorado's State Convention. I've had a wonderful time in Colorado. I started off by spending some time at the Colorado Center for the Blind, which offers legendary transformational programs. Met the students there, as well as Julie and her team, and I want to thank them for being so welcoming. It was really special to visit the center that I've read so much about in the Braille Monitor over many, many years of reading the National Federation of the Blind's flagship publication. And here I am at the state convention, and since this is a technology podcast, I should say that there's been plenty of interesting discussion about technology at the NFB of Colorado's state convention, and some seminars too. There were a bunch of seminars on artistic creativity, and that included some hands-on with audio production. And Chris Peterson and I did a series of seminars people could attend on getting started with podcasting. Chris Peterson, of course, is the chief executive officer of Penny Forward. He does the Penny Forward podcast, and he's been involved in podcasting in various capacities over the years. So we had a good time sharing our experiences with the audience and also answering some questions. Concurrently, there were workshops you could attend, and we held them three times so people could switch and attend the three workshops they wanted to attend. Brett Boyer from the Colorado Center for the Blind, and also he, of course, is the president of the National Federation of the Blind's Tech Trainers Division, also did some great stuff on artificial intelligence, how to make it work for you, how to do prompt engineering. So there was plenty going on the technology front, and there was also some discussion about technology, of course, at the general sessions. So it's been a great time, and I really want to thank everybody for their hospitality, and it was nice to meet some Access On listeners and get some feedback from listeners about what they like to see in these podcasts. And for those who are wondering what I'm recording with, as I am here in my hotel room at the NFB of Colorado State Convention, I'm pleased to tell you this because I just bought it myself. I've purchased a Zoom H6 Studio, and I was showing this to Chris Peterson, and he said, what does this one do that my Zoom H6 Essential doesn't do? And it's a fair question, so I thought I'd talk about this because it is a fairly new device. The Zoom H6 Studio, as the name implies, is a professional-grade recorder, and it does have some advantages over previous models. One is that it has physical controls for all the inputs, which as a blind person I really appreciate. Rather than having to go into the mixer utility and choose the channel you want to adjust and then adjust it, you can just do it on the fly with the knobs on the top of the recorder, and that is a very sweet thing. It makes mixing things much easier. Second, it is using the preamps that are found in the professional F-series Zoom recorders. So if you're dealing with very quiet sounds in a 32-bit float recording, you will get less hiss. These are professional-grade preamps. The third thing is that the microphone that is built into the Zoom H6 Studio, or at least attachable and detachable from it, is exceptional. It's got very good sound. I'm not using it now. I'm using a Sennheiser very directional microphone. But the microphone in the Zoom H6 Studio is excellent. There are also a few other little features in there. There's a 3.5mm input jack, should you need that. It is using the Zoom capsule system, so you can detach this microphone. And if you want to do recording that's very directional, you can attach an optional shotgun microphone accessory. I do have that for these Zoom recorders. You can also attach two more XLR combo inputs in place of the built-in microphone if you wish to do that. I do appreciate the fact that you can, with this recorder, disable the production of a stereo mix, which is something that I never use because I always bring each track that I record into Reaper, and it was just taking up space, so I've switched that off to consume less space. And if space is an issue for you, you can also take this down to 24-bit recording rather than 32-bit float, but I do have a 1 terabyte SD card in this device. And when you power it up, it does tell you how much time is remaining and all of the inputs status. You can cut that message off at any time, but it is very good to just switch the recorder on and hear all of that information. Right now, I'm using the recorder as an audio interface. It's a multi-track audio interface in this particular mode, and it is going into Reaper. I have no cause to use it at this particular moment, but there is, like in some of the other Zoom recorders, a loopback feature when the recorder is performing as an audio interface, and you can record and use it as an audio interface at the same time if you wish to do that. It's an excellent recorder, and I'm very happy with the purchase. I should also say, for those interested in these Zoom accessible recorders, that if you're interested in podcasting, Zoom has announced a next generation of its very popular P4 recorder. The PodTrack P4 is what it's called. And you may remember that in previous podcasts I've hosted, we featured this a lot because it's its own little portable podcast studio. It does a lot. And this new one is called the P4 Next. It will be available very shortly. And the great news is that it has the accessibility features built into this product. So you can take this on the road. You can record podcasts. You can bring guests in from Zoom or Teams or CleanFeed or anything really via your iPhone or your PC. It's got the mix minus. It really is a very attractive proposition for podcast recording and also for live streaming with a small mixer. So it could be great if you are a state president of the National Federation of the Blind. I got to tell you, this could be a great little device for live streaming events. We will be purchasing a Zoom PodTrack P4 next for the International Braille and Technology Center because we do think it has a lot of potential in the podcast space. It is specifically designed for podcast recording, and we will give you a review of that at some point soon here on Access On. I should also mark the fact that this is episode 50 of Access On. It's amazing to me that we have reached 50 episodes of the podcast, and I want to thank everybody who has appeared on the podcast, who has listened, and also contributed with your emails and your audio messages. I think this grassroots feedback that we get on Access On is one thing that makes it very special. And we're delighted to be able to share with you all of the work that the National Federation of the Blind's Center of Excellence in Non-Visual Accessibility is doing. And we have some really exciting plans for the next 50 episodes. You will be hearing some great evaluations and reviews and all sorts of topical things. So we hope that you will stay with us. We are going to take a quick break about something very exciting, and then we'll come back for our main feature on Access On episode 50.
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7: It's Access On from the National Federation of the Blind, and our main feature today is a webinar that we produced a few months ago now on indoor wayfinding technology. A very interesting subject. Technology moves quickly, so there are a few things that have changed. One thing I can tell you about is that when we produced this webinar, Good Maps did not have an explore mode. Good Maps, which you'll hear a demonstration of, was at that stage a purely route-based solution. You entered where you wanted to go and it guided you there very effectively, but you couldn't just explore. That has changed since this webinar was produced, and now there is an explore mode so you can walk around and find out what you're passing, which people do appreciate. We would also be interested to find out how people are finding, experiencing the Waymap technology, which, as you will hear from this webinar, we didn't have a lot of success with at the particular metro station that we went to. Obviously, we evaluate these things and we call it as we see it, but there may have been some improvements since then, or maybe at different stations it works better. So if you are in the Washington, D.C. area, or maybe somewhere else where Waymap is implemented, do let us know how you're getting on with that and whether you're finding it an effective solution. You can always email us, accesson@nfb.org, with an audio attachment, or just write the email down. Carl Belanger starts us off with this look at indoor wayfinding.
9: Indoor navigation is the term used to refer to basically any technology or tool that provides wayfinding directions, orientation, and the like inside a building. GPS for inside is kind of another way you might think of it. GPS, unfortunately, doesn't work indoors. I'll get into more of that in a minute. So we need to use other technologies to map the indoor space and provide some way for the user to know where they are and get directions between points. These are things like Bluetooth beacons, Wi-Fi signals, use of different sensors on your phones, and various other technologies, some of which are a little beyond the scope of what we'll discuss today. These technologies are mostly used in larger spaces, think malls, hospitals, airports, large office buildings, even stadiums, things like that. Unfortunately, indoor navigation is not exactly widely adopted, and this is for a number of reasons, including multiple different technologies, no consistent apps, infrastructure costs, and all that. Why not just use GPS indoors? Well, the way GPS works, briefly, is it has satellites orbiting the Earth that send signals back to your smartphone or other GPS device, think something like the Star Trek or a GPS device in a car. And it uses those signals to identify your current position and then plots them on maps to track your route as you travel. Unfortunately, these signals, while they work outdoors well, don't really penetrate structures or large objects. This can cause errors and drift. You may have even noticed this if you're in a city with a lot of taller buildings or closely packed buildings. You may have noticed GPS degrading and not working quite as well. Indoors, this is even worse. So if you've ever been in a large building or underground in a train station and attempted to use your GPS, your phone just doesn't know where you are, or either has like huge accuracy, hundreds of feet variance, or just simply says there's no GPS available. And that is why we have to come up with these other technologies to use indoor navigation. And even if GPS was detectable indoors, most of the time, the accuracy of GPS is something like 15 to 30 feet. This is fine for outdoors when you're talking about sidewalks and longer streets that can run for hundreds or thousands of feet or even potentially miles for something like a highway. Indoors, where you might have three or four doors within feet of each other, an accuracy of 15 to 30 feet that GPS often provides just isn't going to cut it. Now let's get into some of these technologies. The first one is Bluetooth beacons, which Apple has explored the use of, other companies. I believe there's a company, Blind Square, that was doing some indoor navigation involving beacons back in the day. These are small little boxes, less than the size of your hand, that can be mounted on a wall or above a door, and they'll send out just an ID signal, something that tells it what they are. So the way a phone would work is it would pick up the signals from these beacons and use the signal from multiple beacons to triangulate and know where you are. And based on the beacon IDs correlated to the map in the software, know where you are in the building, where you need to go, and direct you where you need to go, etc. However, there are some problems. especially back in the day, beacons didn't have the best battery life, so frequent maintenance and battery replacements would need to happen. Nowadays, beacons can last longer, on the order of multiple years, but that's still significant investment and maintenance cost as you go through and change the batteries on all these beacons. And furthermore, they need to be mounted fairly close together, depending on the exact technology and the purpose, sometimes as little as like 30 or 40 feet apart. So if you're talking about something like a sprawling shopping mall, that could equate to hundreds or thousands of beacons. And if they're only, you know, a few dollars a pop, when you factor in mounting, maintenance, replacing batteries every couple of years, the cost does add up. And so there's the infrastructure cost in that, not to mention the possibility of just some of the beacons failing early or potential vandalism or all the other stuff that comes with being out in public spaces. Also, the accuracy is not always the best. A lot of these technologies, as we'll get into, can be affected by other people, metal structures, building geometry, all that type of stuff, which can degrade their accuracy as well. Next kind of broad picture is Wi-Fi. A couple methods have been developed to use Wi-Fi to detect where you are. First is something called Wi-Fi fingerprinting that essentially just knows by which access points you're near and the signal strength to that access point, roughly where you are. Again, this can have accuracy issues. There are some more advanced methods that involve measuring the time it takes for signals to travel between your phone and the Wi-Fi point and some directionality that can work with newer versions of Wi-Fi and newer Wi-Fi access points. But again, where these don't require a lot of extra installation, they do require very precise mapping. If a Wi-Fi access point is replaced, if the Wi-Fi settings are changed significantly or signal strength is changed, those may require remapping of the building and have to just keep things updated. As with Bluetooth, you know, it's a radio signal. It can get blocked by stuff. So again, large metal structures, large crowds, building geometry can all combine to decrease the accuracy and quality of these signals as well. Next up, another technology piece is that some navigation apps will use your phone's camera. Now, these can use your camera in one of two ways, and we'll be showing you both later, which we'll be discussing in a bit. They can either reference and cross-reference the visual field of the camera with high-precision maps generally taken by LiDAR to provide detail of the surroundings, or they can be used with mounted codes, like QR codes, but viewable at a much larger range to provide for orientation. The visual mapping one is done generally, like I was saying, with a LiDAR map of the building that's highly detailed and goes into different rooms. And then the camera will pick up the visual feed, which will be then matched to the map, and the software will then be able to track the user's location. And as you walk around, the camera will follow what you're doing, and it will be able to track your location on the map. This does introduce a couple of concerns that can exist. One is that when you're starting out, in order to get a good starting point, it may need the user to walk around, move the camera around, and try to pick up enough visually distinct objects to determine where you're starting from. Another can also cause a problem, though, because if you're in, say, a long corridor with not much in the way of visual features, or a wide open room, again, without much in the way of visual stuff, it could have trouble determining your starting location, or potentially lose tracking because it's trying to find which part of the building you're in and it can't distinguish well enough. The other type is more for orientation than full wayfinding, but this would be using the camera to scan codes. These codes would be mounted over doors, at key intersections, on elevators or escalators at the start of train platforms, or any other distinct important feature in the building that you may need to know about or get information from, in conjunction a lot of times with signage or other posters, and can be used as more of an orientation method with some basic wayfinding. The final piece of technology that these use is they can work with your phone sensors, things like your compass, your inertial sensors that count your steps, things like that. And we'll be discussing an app that uses this as well. These will track your movements, and based on a known starting location and a software map, can be used to track your movements around an indoor space and give you wayfinding directions. Again, it doesn't require any direct infrastructure installations other than the detailed map. But these types of technologies, inertial technologies and things, can gradually build up drift. So the data gets less and less accurate as you go along, which without some other methods such as Wi-Fi or beacons or something can cause gradual drift, and your position will get less and less and less accurate, especially over longer routes. Why isn't indoor navigation more available? Why aren't we seeing this in every shopping mall, every hospital, etc.? One of the big reasons is just the fragmented technology. I just discussed several different versions and pieces of technology that are available, that have their own benefits and drawbacks, that can potentially work together if a company is able to utilize multiples of them. But no technology has really distinguished itself as like the compelling indoor navigation technology, which leads to fragmentation, different companies working with different things, different combinations of things. And so that's one issue. Another one is the mapping and infrastructure costs, especially for larger businesses like hospitals or large malls or stadiums. Mounting hundreds of beacons or having someone come through and do a detailed scan of the indoor space isn't cheap. And then on top of that, the need for either infrastructure maintenance, for battery replacement or other modifications, or the need to remap when significant pieces are moved around, or if there's renovations or things like that, just add to that cost. And building owners, they have rent or mortgages, they have taxes, utilities, other ongoing costs. So unless there's a clear return on investment or secondary uses for this technology, it's a hard sell for a lot of building owners. Another reason is that there's no clear kind of common front runner app for outdoor GPS. The satellites are there, and you have Google Maps, you have Waze, you have Apple Maps, you have, you know, other different apps out there. But all of them, you open it up, you run it, it picks up on the GPS, it picks up on the map, and you go about doing your thing. That does not exist for indoor navigation. There's the potential to have a separate app. You know, so if you're running errands, you know, you need one app for the grocery store, the next app for your transit station, another app when you go to your doctor's office in the hospital. That is a headache and frustrating for users who might not be inclined to have that many apps on their phone. And it also makes things less appealing for building owners, because now they either have to design their own app or figure out which of the apps they're going to put their GPS service into and hope their customers are using that app rather than just having the technology and then just a common app that users can work with. All right, lastly, I'll just run through and then we'll get into some of the demos of the apps we're going to cover. Good Maps is a camera-based navigation app that provides turn-by-turn directions using your phone's camera and the building map to determine the route and provide it. Right Here is a primarily orientation-based app that uses beacons at key intersections to describe what's around them and where you are in the building and give you information. NaviLens uses mounted codes that are somewhat similar to QR codes to provide, as I was mentioning, at key points around the building to provide orientation information, where you are, and provide some basic wayfinding. Waymap is another company that uses the step-based, what might be called inertial navigation, to allow you to navigate through a building even if your phone doesn't have an active Wi-Fi connection, as long as you have the app open and it has downloaded the venue's information so that you can navigate through the building. We will move on to a brief discussion and demo of GoodMaps. And I believe, Jonathan, you're up on this one.
7: Thanks, Carl. GoodMaps is an indoor navigation system designed for blind people specifically, and it provides accurate real-time guidance within complex environments like airports, shopping malls, libraries, and educational institutions, and more. Traditionally, GPS systems are effective outdoors, as Carl has mentioned, but they often fall short once you get indoors because of those signal limitations. GoodMaps addresses that challenge by using a combination of LiDAR. If you've not heard of that, some of you may have that in your iPhone Pros, but it stands for Light Detection and Ranging, Imaging and Camera-Based Positioning Technology. To set it up in an indoor environment, first, the GoodMaps team conducts a thorough scan of the indoor space using LiDAR and high-resolution cameras, and that process catches 3D data of the environment, creating a comprehensive digital map of the venue. They then process the collected data to develop accurate, up-to-date digital floor plans, and those maps include essential details like room layout, points of interest, and navigational pathways. If you visit a place that is mapped with GoodMaps, you can access the GoodMaps app on your smartphone. You hold the phone vertically with the camera facing forward, and the app will attempt to identify your precise location within the building. Once the app establishes your position, it will provide turn-by-turn audio instructions to guide you to your desired destination. The system offers routes that can avoid stairs if necessary, and that caters to users with mobility disabilities. You can find GoodMaps in all kinds of places right now. For example, in public libraries. To give you one, the Martin Luther King Jr. Memorial Library in Washington, D.C. adopted GoodMaps to assist blind people in navigating the facility independently. Also, it's used in transportation hubs, airports like Louisville's Muhammad Ali International and Portland International have integrated GoodMaps as well. Educational institutions, universities, and colleges are using GoodMaps to provide blind students and staff with the tools to navigate campuses autonomously. Once you install the app, which is available for both iOS and Android, it offers tutorials to help users become acquainted with its features. So it is a very user-friendly app. But rather than just have me talk about it, let's roll a video. We actually have a number of these technologies deployed here at the Jernigan Institute, because you can come to the Jernigan Institute, and many blind people do come to the Jernigan Institute from all around the world, in fact, and particularly the United States. So it's a chance for you to get your hands on this technology in a safe environment. Often people stay overnight at conferences here, for example, so you have time to experiment and play with these things. And we want you to have the opportunity to be able to use as many of these at the Jernigan Institute as possible. So we're going to run a demonstration of GoodMaps and show you how this works. I'm at the Jernigan Institute, which has a full GoodMaps installation, and I'm going to take you through what will be a fairly common scenario if you come to the Jernigan Institute and you use GoodMaps. I've just got through the atrium, and I'm on the fourth floor of the building, and I'm wanting to get to our newly refurbished conference room, which I have to say is one of the most amazing conference facilities I've ever been in. And if you're new to the building, you might not know how to get there, and it's a pretty frequent venue. So I have the GoodMaps app open on the home screen at the moment, and I'm at the top of that screen.
10: Nearby maps. Select a map. Edit.
7: I flick right.
10: National Federation of the Blind Jernigan Institute. Button.
7: Because the app knows my location, it's found the National Federation of the Blind Jernigan Institute, and I'm going to double tap to select that map.
10: Loading building.
11: There are many locations recorded here, so it takes a while to load.
10: Please wait. 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
12: Left or right.
11: Now it's wanting me to move around so that...
12: Slowly pan your phone to the left or right.
11: Good maps can get a fix on where I am in the building. Sometimes, depending on when you...
12: Slowly pan your phone to the left.
10: Lower phone to return to selected. 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Tab.
11: It may ask you to nominate what floor you're on. In this case, it seems to have worked that out, and it has a fix. So we'll just explore what's on the screen at this point.
10: Menu. 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
11: Menu's at the bottom.
10: Directory. Tab.
11: One of the good things about Good Maps is you can browse a directory, because sometimes you may go into a building and not know what's here. And that way you can browse through, and the directory can be sorted in different ways. You can sort it so that the closest locations are listed first, or you can list everything in alphabetical order. Just by virtue of sorting by closest location, it can give you a feel for what's close by. So if I double tap on the directory now,
10: National Federation of the Blind Jernigan Institute Directory.
11: And I'll click right.
10: Search. Ellipsis. Sort by closest first. Button results. 247. Button elevator. First floor. 2 of 247. Elevator. First floor.
11: So we've got several elevators.
10: Stairwell 3. First floor. Atrium elevator lobby. First floor. Atrium east. First floor.
11: Now, I'm not sure whether it's got my location correct, because it seems to have put a few first floor locations here. But I'm now going to go back out of here.
10: Search. Ellipsis.
11: And go into the first tab.
10: Selected. Map. Tab.
11: Which is map. And that will show me recent searches.
10: Currently on National Federation. Currently on fourth floor. Button.
11: Okay, so this confirms that I am on the fourth floor and it knows it.
10: National Federation of the Blind Jernigan Institute. Heading current floor L4, fourth floor. Favorites. No favorite recent searches. Jonathan Mosen's office, main conference room.
11: Button. Main conference room is where we want to go. So I'm going to double tap that. I've searched for it before.
10: Main conference room. Selected. Map. Tab.
11: And...
10: Screen recording.
11: The screen recording app is just causing a few focus issues, so that's why it's a little sluggish.
10: Main conference room. Walking directions
11: is one of the options, and the other is avoid stairwells. In this case, there's no stairwell between here and the fourth floor conference room, so the directions will be the same. I'm going to double tap the go button. And when I do, I need to keep my camera upright, because it does use the camera to identify where I am and to give me directions. It will be giving me haptic feedback. So if I go off course, I will start feeling vibrations on the phone, and it will also give me spoken directions. I'll double tap that now, and then I'll start walking with my cane, with my phone held out in front of me, upright.
10: Go. Button. Go.
12: Slowly pan your phone to the left or right.
11: All right, we've got to get a fix on the position.
12: Continue
11: first.
12: Panning to the right.
11: So I'm twirling around like a ballet dancer to my right, trying to get a fix on
12: safely
11: the position.
12: Safely take a few steps to a new location with your phone raised.
11: I'm going to move forward in the direction I believe the conference room to be.
12: Continue 75
10: repeat
12: feet
10: instruction.
12: Left.
10: Button.
11: So it told me to continue 75 feet. I'm walking straight
12: continue
11: ahead.
12: 50 feet, then turn left.
11: And as you can hear, the distance is getting shorter, so that confirms
12: continue
11: I'm going
12: 30 feet, then turn left.
11: In the right direction.
12: Continue 20 feet, then turn left. Opening, then left. Opening ahead.
11: Okay.
12: Turn left, move forward a few. Right?
11: I'm navigating
12: continue
11: the luxury
12: 40.
11: Now.
12: 1 o'clock. Continue 35 feet, then turn left. 1 o'clock. Continue 25 feet, then turn left.
11: So this is giving me good guidance.
12: Continue 10 feet, then opening ahead.
11: And there is indeed an opening ahead. That's the other side of our lunch
12: continue.
11: Room.
12: Continue. Door ahead. Door then left. Door ahead.
11: Yep, the door is here, right when it said it would be, and then it said I should turn left.
12: Left. Last turn. Elect continue 70 feet, then turn right.
11: So I turn left, and now I'm walking along.
12: Continue 45 feet, then turn right.
11: All right, we're making good progress.
12: Continue 20 feet, then turn right.
11: We're getting closer.
12: Right. Last turn.
11: This is right.
12: Continue 15 feet to destination. Opening ahead. Approaching. Arrived main conference room.
11: And here we are. We're in the main conference room, and it's as simple as that. I have also seen this working, for example, at CSUN and other locations where there are exhibits and many venues, and it has proven very helpful.
7: So that's a look at GoodMaps, a pretty impressive thing when it's all installed.

0: Right here is more, like I said, a digital sign. So it is a beacon-based technology that uses a smartphone and uses some of the things within your smartphone to work. For example, the compass to know which direction you're facing. In this demo, I'm showing our office here in Baltimore, Maryland. And when you get near one of those beacons, it tells you where you are and what is to the left and right of you. So why don't I go ahead and play the video?
1: I am at our national office, our headquarters in Baltimore, Maryland, and we have different beacons around that we had set up here. The top area of the screen, if you can see the screen, is your current location. Right now, I am near the presidential suite intersection. And then below that is kind of more information on what's around you. I'm going to go ahead and walk towards that direction, and we'll see what happens.
2: Presidential Suite Intersection.
1: Like that said, I am at the Presidential Suite Intersection. If I wanted to know kind of what was around me, I go to the next button.
2: Around me. Button. Lunchroom. In front of you.
1: Now I know that the lunchroom is right in front of me. And this app is really cool because it can tell which way you're facing. So I'm going to go ahead and turn to the right and face the presidential suite.
2: Office of the President. In this direction for about 20 feet.
1: Now you know that in front of you, about 20 feet, is the office of the President. I'm going to go ahead and turn around and walk down this hallway towards all our conference rooms.
2: Restrooms. Pimlico Conference Room. Current location. Around me. Current location. Button.
1: So again, the top part is your current location. That's not going to change as much when you're near the beacon. The bottom might change depending on where you're facing. So I was facing the lunchroom, and then I turned right, and then it, you know, told me about the information about the presidential office, and then I turned left towards the conference rooms.
2: Intersection. Conference rooms.
1: I'm going to turn left, see what that does. And if you can see the screen, the bottom right corner, there's an arrow, and that tells you which direction you're facing. So now I'm facing northwest, northeast, east, and let's go east, and we see that what's around me.
2: Around me.
1: What's announced.
2: Button. Pimlico Conference. Bubble Conference. To Pimlico Conference, continue in this direction for 20 feet. To Bubble Conference Room, continue in this direction for 20 feet and then turn left for about 10 feet and the room will be on your right.
1: So it just gives you, you know, geographical information.
2: To Pimlico Conference.
1: I'm going to go ahead and keep walking around here. And again, that noise is when there is no text, that that error sound.
2: Current location. Button. Intersection. Conference rooms. Around me. Button. Around me. Button. Betty Zabarovsky Conference Room. Round Conference Room. To the Betty Zabarovsky Conference Room. Continue in this direction for 30 feet. The door will be on your right. To the Round Conference Room. Intersection near Round Conference Room.
1: So,
2: Round Conference Room. 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
1: One thing you should know, that text does change depending on where you are, if you're walking or not. 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
2: 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Location at link. 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
1: So I'm going to go ahead and turn off VoiceOver.
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1: Because there is a built-in, I guess, screen reader. 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
1: So again, this is without any VoiceOver.
2: Entrance to Mick George Living Room. Entrance to the Sleeping Rooms and Dining Room. The entrance is just in front of you. To the dining room, continue in this direction for 30 feet and turn left at the next accessible spot.
1: Okay, that was a quick demo of right here.
0: I did mention that they're beacons, so they do have to be set up. The locations are available on Right Here's website if you want to find out where you can explore and try out Right Here for yourself. And then it's also a free app on both Android and iOS. Did you want to discuss Navalens, Jonathan?
3: I'd be happy.

0: Me too. Navy lens is a really intriguing solution to me, partly because it's so cost effective to deploy and simple to deploy. Navy lens is both a navigation and a labeling system, and it is blindness specific once again. It uses specially designed codes, and I understand they are quite colorful, and they provide information about your surroundings through your smartphone. People can set up Navy lens codes in public or private spaces, and the Navy lens codes resemble QR codes, but they are specifically engineered for accessibility. And these codes consist of a 5x5 grid of squares, and they have four distinct colors. You got cyan, magenta, yellow, and black. Unlike traditional QR codes, you can detect Navy lens codes from distances up to 60 feet, depending on the size of the code, and they don't require any kind of precise camera focus or alignment. And that allows users to scan codes while in motion and from wide angles as well, which makes the system efficient and effective. To use Navy lens, you download the free Navy lens app. It's available once again for both iOS and Android. You run the app and you point your camera in the general direction of a Navy lens code. The app will quickly detect the code and it provides audio information about the encoded content like location details, directions, or other relevant data. It'll deliver the information in your preferred language with support for 34 languages. We were told as we were doing some research on Navy lens by the Navy lens company directly about a pretty major installation of Navy lens they have going on in Madrid in Spain. Now, obviously, Spanish is the primary language there, but they were able to provide us with some English demonstrations because the codes are multilingual and they recognize your language. So it's pretty slick in that regard. You can find Navy lens in various settings. Public transportation is one. Transit systems in cities like New York, Los Angeles, and Barcelona, and of course Madrid, as I just said, have integrated Navy lens codes at bus stops and subway stations. There is also a pilot program going on in New Brunswick, New Jersey, and we'll come back to that in a little bit. These codes, the navigation ones, provide real-time information about bus arrivals, service alerts, and navigation within stations. So that'll help you to locate entrances and platforms and boarding points as well. You could also find Navy lens in museums and cultural institutions. Museums like the North Carolina Maritime Museum have installed Navy lens codes to offer audio descriptions of exhibits and artifacts, which of course enhances the visual experience for us. We all know what it's like to go to museums where they're full of glass cases and things you can't touch and you don't even know what's there. So Navy lens can bring that to life. Now, although it's a little bit out of scope for this boutique, I did want to briefly touch on the fact that Navy lens also can be used for product packaging. In fact, companies like Kellogg's have incorporated Navy lens codes on product packaging, and that enables you to access very detailed product information, including ingredients and usage instructions, just by scanning the codes with your smartphone. And you can use it for personal labeling as well. As an individual, you can print out your own Navy lens codes to label personal items, such as food containers or documents, and that can assist with identification and organization at home. Now, we've got lots of video of Navy lens, but what we're going to do is tell you about a pilot program that's going on in New Brunswick in New Jersey. And I found out about this and I contacted some folks from the NFB of New Jersey. And I said, can you go and check this out and let us know how you find it? How do you find wayfinding with Navy lens? Because we have used Navy lens a bit here. If you go to a national convention, there have been times where we've used Navy lens to help you find your state. We put Navy lens tags on state flags so that when you go into the big ballroom and you're trying to find where you sit, Navy lens can direct you to your particular state seats. But this is a whole new level, this whole indoor wayfinding thing. And they came back from their assignment and were incredibly enthusiastic about what Navy lens can do and how well it works and the information it gave them. So I said to Mac Biggers, would you mind going out there and doing a video for this boutique about NaviLens and showing us what it can do and how it works? And he's done that. So we're going to run Mac's video now and you can see it in action for yourself.
1: All right. Greetings, everyone. I just got off the train here in New Brunswick at Rutgers campus. I am now trying to find myself a bus stop. I have exited the train platform, and I am going to be using an app called NaviLens to locate the bus stop, who takes the bus route to where I need to go. So let's go ahead and get started and open up the application.
2: App switch, NaviLens, active. Swipe up with three fingers to close the app. NaviLens, NaviLens, active.
1: All right, so we have the application open.
3: So just really quickly, when he opened up the app, you saw his camera flash for about 2 seconds, and then the NaviLens found whatever it was looking for, and now it's switched to an arrow on screen, and it points you in the direction, and then you'll also hear some audio as well.
1: And we have already detected a code. So it is beeping to let us know that we are in the direction of the code. So we are going to keep walking forward towards where my camera is pointed, because that's what the beeping noise is telling us to do. So if I were to go off route, it stops beeping to let me know I'm not pointed at the camera anymore. And then I was able to veer back. And it's leading me to where I need to go for the sign. And I have located the sign with my cane. I have successfully got into the bus stop. So let's go ahead and look more into it, what we can find out about the sign now that we are officially here. All right, so we have found the sign, and now we are going to go ahead and show you what happens when we have found the sign. My bus actually came, so I had to jump on, and we're just showing you this screen. Now that I am at home, and it's a little bit quieter now. Now what it's going to do is tell me what buses were at the bus route that I had scanned. And we're going to go down. It will tell me the next times that they were available. So let's go ahead and do that.
2: Line 815, Woodbridge Center, 1 minute.
1: So that bus is 1 minute away.
2: Line 814, and Brunswick Chamberlain U, 21 minutes.
1: That one's 21 minutes away.
2: Line 814, Middlesex College, 40 minutes.
1: And that one's 40 minutes away. So if I wanted, I would now be able to go and find the update button, and it could update me on the next current route times. So I'm going to go ahead and do that.
2: Update button. Update.
1: All right. And now we're going to go back up the list to see what times have changed and what routes are available right now.
2: Line 814 and Brunswick VOAK Boulevard, 7 minutes.
1: All right. That one's 7 minutes away now.
2: Next arrivals.
1: Right now, since it's later on in the evening.
2: Line 814 and Brunswick VOAK Boulevard, 7 minutes.
1: Route 8 to 14 is the only one running, and, you know, it comes in 7 minutes, so that would be handy. But there are a few other features. So let's say this was a normal route that I ride every single day. Let's say the bus stop was right in front of my house. If I wanted to, I can actually either, there's two ways, I can go into the history.
2: Line 814 and runs with DOAK Boulevard. 5 minutes. History. Return to Siri. History. Back button. Tab bar. Selected. History. Tab.
1: So
2: two
1: now
2: three.
1: We're on the history tab.
2: Selected. History. Tab. 2 of 3.
1: Yeah, if you see what scan you have done.
2: Bus stop 23,426. Look, 3 weeks ago. Bus stop today. Heading.
1: So these are my scans today.
2: Bus stop 23,497. Location Somerset ST and George ST.
1: And then
2: swipe
1: you
2: up
1: can
2: or down
1: see
2: to select a custom action. Then
1: further
2: back, to activate.
1: Which was
2: 3 weeks ago. Heading.
1: 3 weeks ago.
2: Bus stop 23,426. Location
1: limit
2: same to 2 minutes.
1: Bus stop she has
2: swipe
1: scanned,
2: up or down to select a custom action. Then double tap to activate.
1: Those.
2: Bus stop 23,426. Location Burnett St. Tunison Road. Next arrivals.
1: And it's going to give you information about that NaviLens code that you scanned.
2: Line 818.
1: Just as if you were standing there. So, and let's say this was a favorite stop because maybe I had a few and I didn't want to remember all the past history that I have. I'm going to go back into
2: history. Back button.
1: And then
2: you can go back. Location, my favorites.
1: The
2: tab,
1: bottom,
2: three,
1: I
2: three.
1: Have a my favorites tab. So the bus stop that we were at earlier, that was at the train station, that is a bus stop that I like. It seems to have lots of good routes of where I want to go. So I'm going to click on My favorites?
2: Selected. My favorites. Tab. 3 of 3. Bus stop 23,497. Location Somerset ST and George ST.
1: All right. And see, it shows me that I have a favorite stop that I have added under here. So if I click on that.
2: Bus stop 23,000. Line 814 and Brunswick VOAK Boulevard. 5 minutes.
1: All right. It shows me right now, live action, that bus is 5 minutes away.
2: Update button.
1: So, and that's the only bus at that stop right now. But what's nice is, so if you had a bus stop in front of your house, in front of your place of work, you would be able to have a live view of when the buses are coming next, and, you know, if there's any delays, things like that. Because the app's NevLens codes are connected with the live view of the bus system. What is also nice is you can have these codes. You can produce your own. You can put them around your own locations. You can have them be text codes, put them on business cards. Also, places can use them inside of buildings to be able to locate the front door of a place. They can help you plan routes around a particular building and give you even more detailed information, such as access to menus, many things.
0: Thanks to MacBookers for going out there and giving us that real-time demo from New Brunswick in New Jersey. And NaviLens is being deployed quite rapidly all over the place. It is pretty deployable. And as Mac says, you can go and try it for yourself and print out your own NaviLens codes if you want for a range of purposes. So the final one that I'm going to look at before I hand back to Carl is called Waymap. Now, the perceived advantage of this is there's nothing to install or deploy at all. So in theory, Waymap should be quite scalable. Waymap is designed to provide precise step-by-step directions and guidance for blind people. And unlike traditional navigation systems that rely on GPS or some sort of external signal, Waymap says it uses the sensors within your smartphone to develop accurate directions, both indoors and out, even in environments where signal reception is poor or non-existent. Its proprietary smart step technology is at the core of Waymap's functionality, and this system leverages the accelerometer, the gyroscope, the magnetometer, and the barometer sensors in your smartphone to track your movements. So it's using a lot of built-in tech that today's smartphones have. By analyzing data like your step length, direction, and elevation changes, Waymap says it can determine your precise location and orientation without the need for GPS, Bluetooth beacons, and Carl discussed the challenges with those, or Wi-Fi signals. Waymap says this approach, which is known as dead reckoning, allows the app to function reliably in various settings, like underground transit systems and large indoor venues. To ensure accuracy, Waymap employs a technique which they call map matching. So as you navigate, the app continuously compares your estimated position with known features in its detailed maps, like walls, doorways, and staircases. And this process corrects for any potential drift in the dead reckoning calculations that Waymap is making. And they say that that will maintain location accuracy up to approximately 1 meter. Waymap says it can assist with several use cases. Obviously, the first one is public transportation. For example, and we'll go there in just a moment, Waymap has partnered with the Washington Metropolitan Area Transit Authority to map the entire metro system, including 98 rail stations and a whopping 1,100 bus stops. And this partnership aims to make the city the most accessible in the United States. They also want to deploy it in indoor venues so you can find your way through shopping malls or museums or airports and other large buildings. Waymap's technology, as I say, doesn't require any additional infrastructure. So that's their big pitch. They say it makes it adaptable to various indoor environments and also outdoor navigation. You can explore city streets, parks, and other outdoor areas with step-by-step guidance tailored to your needs. You can download the app for iOS and Android. When you do that, there is some setup. and it wants to know how tall you are because that helps to get a grip on your step length. But there's very little onboarding at this stage. There's no tutorials that explain how the app should be working. There are some other shortcomings as well. We braved a rather wet Maryland Friday last Friday, and we went out to the closest metro station to us, which is at Silver Springs in Maryland, trying to do you a demo of Waymap. Now, it's not our job to sell you anything. It's our job to show you how these things work or don't. And on that basis, we'll run what happened when I tried to use Waymap to help me navigate the metro station at Silver Springs.
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4: I am indeed inside Silver Spring Station, so I'll double tap.
5: Current back button. GPS. Heading. Move to a nearby safe place facing away from any direct walls and then press start.
4: This is where it's trying to get a fix on our position. So it's going to use the camera to take some pictures and then use other data to try and see where we're coming from. Just flick right.
5: Start. Button.
4: And double tap start.
5: Start. Take an image at 11 o'clock.
4: I'm going
5: button.
4: To turn to 11 and hold the camera upright and take a picture.
5: Take an image at 1 o'clock.
4: I'll now turn a little to 1 o'clock and take another picture holding the camera upright.
5: Take an image in front of you.
4: And now get my bearing straight again and double tap.
5: Cancel. Button. Alert. Location found. We've detected your location on bus level 1 at Silver Spring Station. Does this look... Yes. Continue. Button.
4: No, it is not correct. So we are on level 2 at the moment, not level 1. And the reason why we just don't go down to level 1 to show this off is that it is so noisy on level 1, you wouldn't be able to hear me. So no matter what I do, and I've tried this on several occasions, I cannot get it to find me on level 2. If I choose the no option...
5: No. Select manually. Button. Information.
4: None of the options that have come up here allow me to indicate that I'm on level 2. If I flick around them...
5: Ticketing. Button. Information. Button. Emergency. Button. Entrances and exits. Button.
4: Now here's entrances and exits.
5: Station manager's office. But Silver Spring Station. 97 meters. Button. Heading.
4: Let's
5: expanded.
4: Try... Entrances and exits, I wonder.
5: Station entrances and exits. Colesville Road and East Highway North. Mezzanine. Button. Colesville Road and East Highway North. Mezzanine. Wayne Avenue and Colesville Road. Mezzanine. Wayne Avenue and Colesville Road. Mezzanine. Wayne Avenue and Colesville Road. Mezzanine. Wayne Avenue.
4: Okay.
5: Wayne select location.
4: There really doesn't appear to be an intuitive way that I can find to tell the app that I am not actually on level 1 like it thinks I am. I'm on level 2. And as I say, I've made several attempts to try and do that. I will say that on Kennedy's phone, he is getting a fix at the correct location. So it's not clear to me why one phone is behaving one way and another is behaving another. But without being able to get a fix, it's not possible for me to proceed further.
0: What happened there too was that we did make several attempts to find a way to get a fix before we recorded that video. We walked right by something really obvious from memory, Kennedy. I think it was the ticketing office or something very prominent. And we made sure that that was in the view of the camera to help the app get a fix on where we were. And try as we might, we couldn't even get past, as they say in this country, first base. Although we don't want to talk about getting past first base because we're the home of the Orioles. So that's Waymap, really. And when we get to Q&A, perhaps others, I know I can see on the list here, we have some people from the DC area, so they may have some more real-world experience of this and first-hand experience that might be better than what we experienced at that particular station in Silver Springs. 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
7: Chainsaws and Chigger Bites by Marie Cobb. There are a lot of experiences many of us never have. Sometimes it is because of lack of interest. Sometimes lack of money. Sometimes lack of time. But for those of us who are blind, the reason is frequently something else. Lack of belief, our own and others, that we can or even should try to do the thing in question. This is the situation Marie Cobb, one of the leaders of the National Federation of the Blind of Maryland, addresses in her story, Chainsaws and Chigger Bites. Here is what she has to say. As I was growing up in Tennessee, the only experience I had with tools was on my grandparents' farm with my grandfather and uncles, who thought girls, and especially blind girls, had no business using such things. The most I ever was allowed to do was pull one end of a crosscut saw or screw a black walnut in a vise to hold it while I cracked it with a hammer. Power tools of any kind were certainly off limits. Bright and early one hot summer morning 5 or 6 years ago, the telephone rang, and I heard my dad ask in a voice that sounded very chipper, "Are you alive?" I did not want to admit that I was sitting in my bed drinking my first cup of tea and reading a good book. I answered, "Certainly." "What are you doing today?" he asked. "Oh, I don't know. What do you want me to do?" I asked, with no idea of what the answer might be, since with Dad, one never knew. "If you haven't had breakfast yet, why don't you come over, and we'll have a bite and talk about what you might do this morning?" I said I would come in about a half an hour after I had taken a shower and dressed. "You don't need to do all that. Just put on some old clothes and come on now. I'm hungry. The gate is open." And he hung up the phone. While we were having fruit and cereal, you can imagine my delight when he asked me in a very casual manner if I had ever learned how to use a chainsaw. Of course, I had to admit that somehow I had never had, but that I would like to, since I shared his love of gadgets. "Well, as soon as we're finished here, I'll teach you. A girl ought to know how to use a chainsaw," he said. When we went out to the wood garage, he got out a contraption that looked like a vise on legs and took a tree branch about 4 feet long and about the size of my forearm and secured it with the clamps. He showed me the controls and how to place the blade exactly on the spot I wanted to cut before pushing the power switch. Then he told me to put my hands on top of his while he made the first cut. As those of you who are familiar with my father know, he was blind from birth. But what you may not know is so was I. Therefore, I was just a wee bit apprehensive since chainsaws are so noisy, and neither of us could see what we were doing, although I knew he wouldn't have been showing me how to do something that wasn't safe, and besides, I didn't want him to think I was a coward. After he had done a couple of pieces, it was my turn, and I discovered that it was great fun to zip through pieces of wood with such relative ease. When he was sure I could handle the saw competently, he said, "Now over here I have a big stack of these limbs you can cut up for me to burn in my fireplaces." In a couple of hours I had what I thought was a very respectable pile of wood, of which I was quite proud. Getting the wood cut up was a good and productive thing to do, but the most important thing that happened that day was that I gained a little more confidence in my ability to use power tools. On the following Saturday, I happened to mention to Dad that I knew where there was a lot more wood about the size of the limbs we had cut earlier in the week. He wanted to know where they were, and I told him in the woods, a block or so from his house. "Show me," he said, and off we went. By the middle of the afternoon, when I was tired and bathed in perspiration, I wasn't so sure it had been such a good idea to tell him about the dead branches in the woods. I had dragged many long pieces of wood back to his driveway, and some of them were too long and heavy for me to handle by myself. Of course, Dad had a solution for that problem. "Take this little handsaw over and cut the long ones into more manageable pieces," he said. I said somewhat sheepishly that I had never been able to use one of those successfully. "Nonsense. I know exactly what you were doing wrong," he said. Of course, he really did. I'd always put too much pressure on the saw instead of letting the blade just ride along the top of the wood until it caught on its own. After several more trips to the woods, I finished cutting the wood. Later that night, I discovered that I'd made another acquisition that day besides learning to use a saw. I woke up itching in several places and realized from past experience that I was covered with chigger bites. It was definitely time to get out the nail polish to seal off the little holes they had made in my skin for breathing purposes. Using a handsaw proved to be much harder work than using an electric chainsaw, but I was glad to have the knowledge and to have learned a new skill. Sometimes it is necessary to remind myself that blindness is not the reason why I can't or don't do certain things. It is simply that I haven't tried yet, and there is the big difference. We are also thoroughly brainwashed concerning the so-called limitations of blindness that we have to guard against not allowing ourselves the freedom to accept all the exciting challenges the world has to offer.
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1: Hello, listeners. Welcome to the Blind Parents Connection. This is Anil Lewis, and I'm here with
2: David Dino Terrace.
1: We're here talking about all of the things that make blind parents capable of being really good parents to their children. Being two blind dads, showing the world how blind people can be capable parents. Of course, we're doing that with the assistance of many of our members throughout the National Federation of the Blind through interviews that David conducted over many, many months. And we're going to be sharing with you today. But before we get into the podcast, let me again express our sincere appreciation to the Gibney Foundation, without whom support we would not be able to conduct the podcast. And again, the Gibney Foundation is a family foundation, and we in the National Federation of the Blind consider ourselves a family. So it's a very good win-win. Today we're talking about doing household chores and cooking and cleaning, etc.
2: Got some great interviews with parents talking about the different chores and strategies and techniques that they use to educate and inform their kids to help them to be the best they can be. And we know that kids are more successful when they do chores. So this is going to be a really exciting program.
1: I know as a kid, I didn't think I'd be more successful because I do chores. The interesting piece that I find is most people, of course, think that blind people should be taken care of, that we're the beneficiaries of everyone else's goodwill. So it's really interesting looking at society's expectations for the blind person to actually be responsible for the things we're talking about today. So I know that this will probably be enlightening, not only for our listeners that are blind parents, but also just the general society who may have low expectations about our capacity to be fully participating members in society and taking care of the fundamental responsibilities of cooking and cleaning for a household.
2: Why don't we just jump into it, Anil? We've got some great interviews to listen to.
1: Yeah, I know we're talking about those three key components up in the front, about the attitudes and the expectations and necessary for training. So let's listen to the first interview from Micah.
3: The first most important thing is having a positive attitude about your blindness and, you know, knowing who you are and knowing that your blindness is not the factor, you know, that will determine whether you're successful as a parent or as anything you want to be in your life. You know, certainly blindness plays a piece of it, but it's not the determining factor. So that's the mindset.
2: Anil, I think back to Dr. Jernigan, one of his old speeches, philosophy bakes no bread. Without philosophy, no bread would be baked. And certainly having a positive philosophy about who you are and knowing it's respectable to be blind, that's a great starting point. Our next piece, Anil, is Hilda, and she talks about her parents and high expectations. I love the thought that no one will rise to a low expectation, and even though Hilda was blind, her parents had some high expectations for her. Let's give that a listen.
4: My parents did not know, and they still don't know any English. For some reason, they've been living here for many, many years, and they haven't learned the language. They understand some of it, but they're not able to speak it, so when I was born and they found out that I was blind, you know, it was a shock to them because no one in my family is blind. I'm the first person to be blind in this family. And getting the information, access to the information, was extremely hard for them. Fortunately, they always encountered social workers and counselors who did a great job of guiding them. And the number one advice that they got is treat her like you would treat your other son, because I had one other brother at that time. And that's what my parents did, especially my mother. My parents got divorced when I was 9 years old, so my mother has always had that attitude of expecting the same or more from me than my brothers.
1: I love it that both the previous interviews highlight the positive attitude that's necessary and the high expectations that are necessary. And all that kind of emerges when you get the proper training. And I think that Lakeisha in the next segment really talks about how important training is with respect to adopting that internal fortitude to move forward with accepting these fundamental responsibilities.
5: I was fortunate to have training at the Louisiana Center for the Blind. And while there, I learned how to clean. I learned how to cook. And so at the time, I wasn't a mom, so I was, you know, learning how to cook and how to clean for myself and how to wash laundry. But it helped me when I became a mom, because I know what things not to do or what things that I need to do in order to cook safely. And I know how to make sure a surface is clean by rubbing my hand across the surface to make sure there isn't anything on it. And I know how to separate my clothes by colors if I need to create different piles for laundry. So going to training actually helped me a lot, because before training, I was cleaning and I was cooking, but I wasn't doing it non-visually. I do have some vision, very little vision, but I wasn't cleaning and cooking non-visually. And so when I went to training, I learned how to cook without looking down at the pot to make sure like the hamburger meat isn't sinking anymore. I learned how to feel the texture of the meat to make sure it was completely done. I learned how to, like I said, run my hands across the surface to make sure there weren't any specks of dirt. And I learned how to wash. I label my washer and my dryer to make sure that they're on the right setting. I use tactile dots to make sure that I have them on the correct setting to make sure that they're clean and that they're dried correctly. So training was a big part of my independence.
2: Three really great thoughts by Micah, by Hilda, and by Lakeisha. Having a positive philosophy will help us in all the areas of our life. And now we're going to move on to Patty, who's going to share some ideas about the importance of being organized. Let's give that a listen.
6: You've got to have a system for labeling things. I used a couple of different ones. I would use Braille or Dymo tape with that. I mean, you need somehow that you can, whether it's labeling food containers, whether it's labeling medicines, whether it's trying to figure out, you know, what clothes are where, you need some system for labeling. And I think you really have to have somebody that you can call and ask these questions of. I mean, I love the fact that we're doing these podcasts because, you know, new parents are always scared, but new parents who need to also learn non-visual techniques, they're not going to usually learn them from their mom or their dad. They're going to have to learn them from another blind person. I mean, I can't stress enough that you really need to think through how you're physically going to do stuff.
1: Patty stressed the reason that we're doing the podcast is the best way to learn how to do things non-visually is to learn from individuals who've done it non-visually. And I think that the Blind Parents Connection is really doing a good job of educating blind parents on the tools and strategies they need in order to be successful blind parents.
2: We could have philosophy and we can have high expectations. It's crucial that we have great mentors. And that's what I found on National Federation of the Blind is people who their hindsight could be my foresight. I want to go where they've been and help me understand how they were able to overcome some of those challenging barriers and be successful.
1: And just like some of the other areas that we've talked about, demonstrating how blind people can be good parents, it's a mix between that fundamental skill set that blind people need to possess and the use of technology. And I think Briley starts us down that path of talking about the way that Braille and technology complement one another.
7: First, I'm not naturally super organized person. I think people have, sometimes sighted people have the perception that you have to be more organized when you're blind so you don't lose things. And I have found that I, as a person with an artist personality, and I don't tend to be naturally the most organized person. If my mother is listening, she would definitely agree with that statement. Which, even though I'm 32 years old, she still enjoys reminding me of when she visits. But that's fine because I love her very much. She's a good mom. But yeah, I did not get that gene. I did not inherit the organization gene. But some tips that do help are Braille is super important, particularly, you know, when in my kitchen, my spices are labeled and I use Braille in that sort of context. Or medicines, I Braille label also. I use a lot of apps on my phone. I have an iPhone.
8: Sure.
7: That has a built-in screen reader called VoiceOver. And so I use that quite a bit. So Seeing AI. I don't always get around to Braille labeling things when I should. And so I often will use Seeing AI, which is a free app, to help identify things like a spice if I forget what it is, to identify money, sometimes products because the barcode scanner is relatively decent, so I'll use that. I also have Aira, which is a visual interpreter service that you pay for. And so I do find myself using that quite a bit to maybe organize mail or read directions on a package. Sometimes it's faster and a little bit more efficient. If I forget what color something is or what graphic is on one of my son's t-shirts, but I'll use Ira for that.
2: Well, Briley shared some great ideas and some techniques there that she uses. Moving on, Anil, to our next segment, we talk to Micah, and she shares some really important thoughts on being organized. Let's give that a listen.
3: My wife would laugh, but I do think being organized is important. I'm not the most organized person in the whole world. I should be better about that, but definitely knowing where the important things are, our medicine cabinet is probably the thing that is the most organized in our house, because that's important. Making sure that, you know, I know where everything is in the baby's room. I help set up the baby's room. You know, I didn't want to not know where diapers were, or not know where the syringe was, or not know where the thermometer is, or whatever. So making sure that you as a blind parent, especially if your partner is sighted, you're playing an active role in organizing things and putting things where they go. And I think encouraging your kids to do that as much as possible is great too. I find Braille to be useful. And I'll say I'm a person that didn't learn Braille as a young kid. I didn't learn it till middle school. I didn't learn it in high school, so I'm not the fastest Braille reader out there, but I still use it for labeling and for getting information, and it's very useful. I do also have some vision, so I just say that to say that just because you have vision doesn't mean you shouldn't read Braille.
1: Again, she's highlighting how important Braille is, that fundamental skill of literacy is for blind individuals to really take responsibility for our jobs and our tasks. I find it interesting, though, that each and every one of the last three interviewees talked about how they're not organized. And I know that it's a common misconception that blind people are very organized. So having everything in this place is important. But there are tools that you can use to make sure that you, even though you're not organized, can still appear organized.
2: People would say, oh, you must remember where everything is. And I try to remember where I put things, you know, like goes with like. We try to put like things together, but staying organized. But, you know, people move things. So what are some of the techniques that we can use, you know, Braille labels or apps on our phone to make sure that we're opening the right can or box, or administering the right medicine, or opening the right document?
1: Yep. And part of being organized is knowing when to get things done and when things occur. And Eric shares a really interesting strategy about syncing calendars with the rest of his family.
2: Oh, let's give that a listen. Good tip.
8: It can really be daunting at times for any family. In fact, my wife, Crystal, she's just a wonderful person. She's been putting up with me now for over 17 years, and that alone is something.
9: Yeah.
8: But she keeps, with the power of iOS and Outlook and these things, she keeps a calendar. So, of course, we each have our respective work calendars on our devices, but we also have a family calendar. And thank goodness that she keeps up with this. And I would encourage folks to use that to stay organized, because they're just, especially as your kids get into more events, and even for folks who are expecting, just keeping track of medical appointments, and then as your child is arrives on the scene, keeping track of need for shots or picking up meds or any number of things. Staying organized is so crucial, and knowing what's coming so that it doesn't ambush you. So again, I use those apps and other apps quite a bit. I talked about the use of messaging apps to plan rides and play dates. My kids don't really have play dates anymore, but birthday parties or different other school or civic functions. And so I use that quite a bit. I use low-tech solutions as well. Sometimes hard copy Braille is preferred, whether it be for labeling things. I have labels on file folders. And one piece of advice that a lot of folks don't think about, if you have hanging file folders, you put the Braille on upside down so that as you're reading it, you read from above, and so you read it in that way. And so I use Braille to label different things around the house. The organizing tools, I have a specific system that works for me, the flathead screwdrivers and the Phillips head screwdrivers and the different types of wrenches and pliers, et cetera, that I have in my collection. In my arsenal, if you will, I have organized in a way that works for me. Again, that organization system might not work for anybody else, but it works for me. Technology is not the end-all be-all in terms of making every difficulty go away, but what it does allow for is to be paired with your problem-solving ability and your adaptability to make things happen.
1: I love the point that Eric makes about what works for him may not work for everyone else. And I think that's one of the keys. You have to customize your solutions, right, to find a way that works for you and that works successfully.
2: Someone, you know, gave me a tip one time, you know, for Braille is, you know, sighted people use little bullets or dots to help them or stay organized on a page. And I use dots 3-6 to create little bullets on a page to help me, you know, get organized and things like that. So it just other techniques and strategies that can help you stay organized is it's a little thing that can make a big difference.
1: Yeah. And Ashley shares some customized strategies that she uses for being organized.
3: Keeping items on the, you know, organized by category in the pantry. And obviously cans and boxes feel very different. So, you know, there's a way to know as well. If I'm opening a box of something, it's pretty safe to say that it's not, you know, canned carrots. There's lots of ways to label cans or boxes. You know, there's Braille labelers. There's the barcode scanner apps. So there's multiple ways. And I'll be honest, at times my husband is sighted, so I have frankly just asked him.
1: So David, once you've implemented all the strategies to make sure your kitchen's all organized and labeled and everything, now it's time to get down and do some cooking.
2: Oh, I love to cook and I love to eat, Anil.
1: Oh, I love both too. Yep. I didn't realize I loved to cook until I actually got some training and learned the non-visual skills that really allowed me to do it. And it became fun.
2: People always wonder, Neil, how do you know that the food is cooked and how do you know it's safe? And so there are some great ideas and great strategies we're excited to share.
1: Well, let's start with Lisa Maria and her picky eaters.
9: I've always loved cooking, so cooking was not a problem for me. If anything, the challenge is getting your kids to eat whatever it is you cook. And they were a lot more into eating whatever mom put in front of them as babies. Now they're a lot more pickier. So the challenge is trying to feed a 2, a 4, and an 8-year-old something that they all would like to eat.
2: We know it's challenging to cook for a 2-year-old, a 4-year-old, and an 8-year-old. But Louise, you know, she's not afraid to try different things, Anil, and that's really important. You know, we can't always eat microwave stuff, or we can't always be just getting takeout or things like
1: that.
2: Well, we can. It's just real expensive, and it's not always good for us.
1: Yeah, I guess.
2: So, well, you don't sound very convinced, but take her advice, Anil. Maybe you try some different things.
10: Well, my family will tell you that I'm not the greatest cook in the world, but I'm not afraid to whip up some dinner, be it of any description. We have a few family favorites, but yeah, I think part of it is just not being afraid to try. Getting some, you know, I use JAWS on my computer, and I often look up recipes there, and try to learn what I can about cooking and then just doing a little experimentation, asking friends what they're cooking for dinner. And, you know, there are some alternative techniques, but for the most part, cooking is cooking.
1: I love that. Cooking is cooking. But her advice is the best advice. You know, don't be afraid. You know, and I love the fact that she has this readily assembled group of beta testers, meaning her family, to test her latest and greatest creation. But that's really good. Don't be afraid. Try new things and learn from other blind individuals. And she talked about the non-visual techniques. And I think that the next couple of interviews really highlight a lot of those non-visual techniques that blind people use in order to cook.
2: Ashley has some good ideas for us. Let's give that a listen.
3: You can tell a lot about food just by what you feel through the wooden spoon or through the spatula. If you're mixing, the texture is going to change as you're mixing and consistency is going to change.
1: And next, Patty offers some examples of non-visual skills that she uses to cook.
6: Well, let me confess one thing. I'm not the best cook in the family. My husband.
11: Okay.
6: Right. I do most of the cooking now because I work from home. But there are lots of techniques you can use. I mean, you know, keep your hands clean. Sometimes you, depending on what it is, you can get texture. You know, if you're making some cornbread, stick a fork in the middle, and if it comes out gooey, then it's probably not done. When you're cooking eggs, not to touch the egg, but when you flip it or you stir it, you can tell if it's done. Some things you can smell when they're done. And there's always, you know, they're talking meat thermometers. I have not generally used those, but there are lots of cooking aids that people can look into.
2: Very good. Keeping your hands clean, very good advice. But Melissa, she really shares something that I really like. It's you can't be afraid to, you know, get your hands in there and to get your hands dirty. You've got to make sure your hands are clean, but you can't be afraid to get them dirty either. Let's see what Melissa's got to say. She's always got good advice.
11: Cooking is such a great exercise for kids, and getting your kids involved with cooking is wonderful if they enjoy that. And yeah, counting and measuring and even just having your kids playing with pots and pans or things, you know, and pretending to cook is great. As far as how blind people do it, we use our hands a lot. Again, we wash them a lot and we use them a lot. And you can tell, for example, when meat is cooked, because even if it's very hot, you can tap on it with your fingertips quickly. And you can tell a lot just from tapping on it. You know, the texture of meat changes as it cooks. And you can tell whether it's, you know, ready or whether you need a little bit more time with it. If you're frying something, it sizzles differently when it's raw than when it is getting done, getting close. And of course, it smells different. I mean, you can certainly use that as well, particularly when you're frying, you know, meat, hamburger, ground turkey, whatever it is that you fry. Measuring, you know, you have to make sure that the cup is full, that it's all the way filled to the top. Cookbooks, I have Braille cookbooks, Braille recipes. I Braille a lot of the ingredients in the kitchen. Gosh, I mean, I don't know. It's just, I guess, batter and things. You know, if I have a question about whether it's mixed, I'll feel it and make sure that it feels mixed. If there's flour or something that still needs to be mixed in, you can tell that just by touching it.
2: Some really good ideas there. One of my first jobs, I worked in a bakery, and I learned that a lot of...
1: Did you wash your hands?
2: I always washed my hands.
1: Good.
2: And one of the things we learned was, you know, a lot of things were told by touch. And even the bread man, you know, he taught me how to make bread. And, you know, and it, the consistency's got to feel like this. And if it doesn't feel like this, you've got to add a little more oil. Mm-hmm. If it doesn't feel like this. And so using touch is certainly a strategy that great cooks use.
1: Yeah, and I love the way you're highlighting that it's not just a non-visual thing. We have five senses, right? And it's just amazing how people who are really good at what they do, well, sighted or not, are going to use all five of those senses to the best of their ability to perfect what they're doing. So I agree with you. People who are sighted, my grandmother, she could see, she used a lot around what how things smelled and how things felt and how they tasted and how it sounded. I love Melissa saying it sizzles differently.
2: Yes.
1: She's right. So I think that you're absolutely right. The skills we're using are not necessarily just substitute skills. They're the alternative skills, but everybody uses them if they're doing their job well. We have several other interviews that kind of highlight various techniques that individuals use to cook as well. Let's hear from Hilda.
12: I guess in the kitchen, I use all of my senses, obviously with very clean hands and, you know, making sure. First, I try to have everything ready for me before I start cooking. I need to know exactly what I'm doing. I get, you know, all of the food, everything I need out on the counter. And once I'm starting to cook, I use my sense of smell. Usually you can tell by the smell, obviously, if it's burnt because it's overdone. With the spoon, usually I'm always feeling around the pan, making sure everything is well done, and tasting it. Obviously, I taste it before I even put it on my child's plate.
2: Anila, I liked Hilda's thought, right? Hope is not a strategy, right? She had a plan. She plans out what she has to, the ingredients she's going to use, and she knows where things are going to be. And that just makes the whole cooking process go a lot smoother and simpler for everyone involved when you have a plan.
1: Yeah, yeah. But I love that whole strategy that everybody who's learning how to cook has learned, that when it's burnt, it's probably overdone.
2: Yeah, it's done.
1: Yeah, so that's a good way of framing your beginning and your end. But then we have some really simple strategies from this next gourmet chef. Sean talks about cooking for his daughter.
13: I could explain to them how I prepare my daughter's food, right? Mm-hmm. You know, my daughter loves hot dogs, right? Mm-hmm. And she loves not just... She wants her hot dogs cut up a certain way, right? And so I quickly use a good old knife and I slice the hot dogs.
1: don't underestimate the gourmet quality of Beanie Weenies. I'm just letting you guys know that that's what I grew up on. It takes a gourmet skill set to prepare those properly.
2: And look how good you turned out.
1: Well, that's what I'm saying, David. Yeah, Thank you very much.
2: Captain Obvious here.
1: Yeah, but there are some cooks out there who can cook more than just hot dogs, and they're pretty darn good at it, too.
2: Anil, Dr. Bell is just an amazing, I don't think you can call him a cook. You might have to call him a chef. And he really enjoys cooking for his family. And I think, listen to this, it might be one of the best compliments you could ever get.
14: For me personally, one of the things that I enjoy doing is cooking. Well, I guess I enjoy eating is really the big thing. And so it kind of fell to me that cooking is really my forte. And I do most of the cooking at home. And I cook just regular standard food. But I also really enjoy it. So I'll try to make sure I look up recipes and really perfect it. And I guess the biggest compliments that I've received in the last couple of years is my wife and my kids, they don't even want to eat a steak in a restaurant anymore because they say my steak is better than anywhere else. And, you know, so many others. So when it's like my kids' birthdays roll around, my oldest is very much a carnivore. And so she wants steak and chicken wings and shrimp. But she'd rather dad cook it than getting it at a restaurant.
2: Dr. Bell's family would rather have Dr. Bell cook than go out to a restaurant. It's certainly probably a lot better.
1: I don't know. That's what happens when you get good at stuff. You know, if you don't want to do it, be very, very bad at it. So. Well,
2: exactly. Now, Anil,
1: he is really a good cook, though. I have to give Eddie his props. He really, and his cooking on the grill is phenomenal. He has this wonderful breakfast burrito that he makes. I mean, it's just the bomb.
2: Anil, I love cooking, I love eating, but I gotta be honest, my least favorite part is the cleaning up process.
1: Well, that's what's next, though.
2: So I maybe I'll get some good ideas here from some of the guests, because certainly this is a real important part.
1: Well, that's one of the advantages. If you cook well,
2: yep,
1: then you don't have to clean up.
2: Correct.
1: Everybody's so grateful, you know. So there you go. But cleaning comes after cooking.
2: Let's see what Jennifer says about keeping things nice and clean.
15: Well, as far as knowing if everything is clean, it's a simple matter of using your hands. I mean, if you take a plate out of the dishwasher and it's got grit on it, then it's not clean, and you put it back in to go through again. Or you wash it by hand, or, you know, whatever. You don't want to eat off of a dirty plate, and you don't want to eat with a dirty fork or drink out of a dirty glass. So it's just a matter of feeling stuff as you put things away. And, you know, I've had that question before, and

0: the table and put them in and then throw them in the garbage. But the table was still sticky. And I would say to my daughter, I said, well, did you feel the table? The table's not clean. She said, everything's cleaned off the table, Dad. There's no crumbs. I said, well, did you feel it? And so, you know, maybe it looks clean, but it certainly didn't feel clean. And so by taking a nice warm washcloth with a little soap and starting the top left-hand corner and coming down and then, you know, doing that in patterns, I find that was something that she said, well, I didn't know it wasn't clean. It looked clean, but I didn't feel it.
1: Mm-hmm. I was a latchkey kid. Do you know what a latchkey kid is, David?
0: Yes, sir.
1: So my mom, being a single parent, she was usually working by the time we got home, so we let ourselves in. So we had to do a lot of cooking and cleaning. And my mom had this rule, you know, we'd rotate. And we tell my mom, said, you know, we should get a dishwasher. And she says, well, why would I want to buy one when I have four?
0: Right.
1: So the four of us kids were her dishwasher. She had this rule that, you know, it was your night to wash dishes. When she came home, she'd check them out. And if they weren't clean, you'd get woken up in the middle of the night and have to go back down and clean them. And that's exactly how she would bust us. It wasn't a blind thing, but she would pull out a plate or a pan and show us how there was still grease, although it wasn't visible. It was still there. So we learned very early on to use non-visual skills before we went blind. And it's just a matter of introducing those skills to a pre-existing skill set for me when I went blind at 25. So all the things I learned about cleaning, starting from the top, going down to the bottom, you know, wiping, not in circles, but, you know, in a way that makes sure that you push the debris or whatever that you're accumulating away from the surface that you're wiping, so you're not putting dirt back in the place that you just washed. And especially when it comes down to cleaning the floor, you know, you want to start in a place and you want to work in a way that makes sure that you're covering all of the surfaces and pushing the debris in the direction in which you're traveling, so that once you're done, you can use a dustpan or if you're using a mop or whoever, get that up and back into the bucket so that you recognize that the surface is clean. One of the students at Louisiana Center, I never used this, but I guess if I needed to, I would. But he would actually mop his kitchen barefoot. So that he would be able to feel with his feet the texture of the floor, which was really interesting. But as long as my technique works for me, I think I'll still keep my shoes on while I mop. But again, that's just customizing, you know, a strategy that fits the person. But everyone is not able to really learn all of the strategies to clean as well as others. But there is always a way. And I think Hilda shares very honestly a solution that she put in place.
0: Oh, let's give it a listen. Really good.
2: My biggest problem was always sweeping, especially after my child ate, because she liked to throw food on the floor. I think all of the children go through that stage. So whenever my family would come home over, my parent, my mother, or my brothers, they would say, oh, let me use your broom. I need to sweep. And I always felt very bad about that, you know, like, oh, man, you know, I'm not good at doing a good job. So 3 weeks ago, 2 or 3 weeks ago, we finally purchased a robotic vacuum. And she is doing the job just fine, you know, like, it was expensive, and I had to justify that expense. But I think, number one, it's cleaning things that I, you know, I miss usually, because I would sweep, and I would miss things, and my husband would mop, and he would throw those things towards, you know, the corners instead of picking them up because he didn't see them, you know? So with that robotic vacuum, it's been picking up a lot of things that we have been missing. And our family has been coming to visit, and they're not asking for the broom anymore. So I think it's the floors are cleaner now. And my daughter, I told my daughter that if she touched the robot, it was going to eat her hands and feet, just to make sure that she wasn't going to run after it and pick it up, you know?
3: Mm-hmm.
2: And whenever she sees that I turn on the robot, she runs, but to pick up her toys. So if it's not cleaning good enough, it's doing the job by making my daughter clean her, pick up her toys.
1: Well, there you go, David. Where there's a will, there's a way, or robotic vacuum cleaner, whatever works.
0: She has come up with some other strategies and techniques that have helped her get the job done, and that's what it's all about.
1: Yeah, there's a host of other household tasks that we could go down. We only have limited time for the podcast, though, so let's sample a few. Let's listen to Adelmo talk about some of his other household tasks.
4: I always expected them to do chores, to do everything just like I had been expected to do. If it was out doing a lawn or whatever, or chopping wood or whatever needed to be done, you know, I expect.

0: expecting my kids to do it. I was not the type of parent that sat at the couch and just gave my kids orders. I went with them and taught them how to do things. When we were in Shiprock, we had an air conditioner, one of those roof swamp coolers, and I'd get the ladder and set it up and take my cane up there and go up there on the roof and take one of my boys to teach them how to fix the air conditioner, how to make it work correctly. And so it was hands-on on everything that we did.
1: So Adelmo certainly has high expectations for his kids. He was not going to be a dad who sat on the couch and barked out orders. My dad would say, some people are armchair generals. They just give out orders, but they don't do anything. But he was up on the roof. He's helping his kids learn how to do things. He has high expectations for his kids, just like his parents had high expectations for him. And then Anil, Sean, he speaks about the importance of how his wife has high expectations for him and how he's not going to get any free passes. Let's give that a listen.
2: No pass. Let me just say this. Not with my wife. Now, I can't speak for other people's wives, but with my wife, it was going to be equal, sharing of the duties, and I thank my wife for even, having that confidence in me, yes. to say, okay, honey, and quite honestly, David, and I really had to sit and think about this. I think I do more from the chore standpoint, a little more. I'm not saying a lot more, but just a little more than my wife, who is totally sighted. There's no pass. Her expectations of me is to care for our child equally, and so I'm thankful that there's no fear in her when she says, Sean, can you take her to school? I take her to school. Sean, can you pick her up? I pick her up from school. It's a great feeling to know that your wife has that confidence in you. And quite honestly, I don't think she would have married me if she didn't have confidence. So
3: I love the fact that he's saying that she wouldn't marry him if she didn't have confidence. God bless her.
1: Yep.
3: But that's a wonderful family. I love the way that he's very real when he shares, too. So thanks, Sean, for sharing with us on the podcast. I think that we've done a really good job as we head here toward this last interview, and I think that it's appropriate, in everything that we do, summing it up with not only just the skills and the strategies, but also shifting society's expectations about what we can and cannot do as blind individuals. So I'll leave it to Adelmo to really make the point about how we as blind individuals should really own the responsibility of doing everything that any other parent would do.
0: I used to cut my own wood here with a chainsaw, and people would say, well, you're blind. Well, that's okay. I'm not cutting, I'm using the chainsaw, not my eyes. And people would say, well, that's dangerous. Well, you know what? A chainsaw is dangerous for a sighted person also. So you learn techniques. You learn ways to chop the wood or to do whatever you need. And when someone says a blind person can't do that, it's probably because they've never experienced that. And a blind person who says, I can't, it's because they really haven't experienced doing those things.
1: Anil, I love the quote by Henry Ford. He said, if you think you can or can't, either way, you're right. Mm-hmm. And I recall the story a few years ago after a real bad storm. Some big, big trees fell down in our yard in Hershey, Pennsylvania, and they were blocking the driveway. And so I had to get out the chainsaw, and I just got out the chainsaw, and my brother taught me how to use a chainsaw and the proper way to hold it and the proper way to respect it. I started cutting the wood in maybe 18 or 20 inch pieces. And then the neighbor came over and he said, David, are you sure this is prudent for you to be doing? And I said, oh yes, Doc. I said, my brother showed me how to use it. I know how to hold the chainsaw. I know how to, do that. And it's, I can do it. And I said, would you like me to show you how to do it? He says, no, I'll just watch you. I'm sure he wasn't going to go over to any neighbor and say, hey, are you sure you should be doing that? He came over to me. But I was glad I was able to show him that when you have the right attitude and philosophy, and when you get the right skills and the right training and have high expectations for yourself and others, There's no barrier that you can't break down. There's no obstacle that you can't overcome. And there's no problem that you can't solve.
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6: All right, this next presentation is From My Story to Our Story, A Life Shaped by Collective Action. This next gentleman is really, truly embodies all of the things that our movement stands for when we talk about people living the life you want. I first started to get to know him in 2003 when Melissa and I moved across the country to Baltimore. He showed up at the National Center for the Blind a couple months before I was hired, which I often say I really appreciate it because he could make all the mistakes before I did. But he truly has been a mentor in many ways to me, and it's an honor that we get to work, have gotten to work together now for over two decades. It took me some time to convince him that he should be our editor for the Braille Monitor. But I'm happy to say I finally did. And this gives me an opportunity to give a shout out to Gary and Debbie Wonder, who couldn't be with us at the convention. But as I said in the presidential report, Gary has been a great steward of this publication, and he has helped to mentor Chris into this role. Now, I've had the opportunity to get to know Chris as a marcher in the movement, but it occurred to me that many in this audience may not know him. And so I've asked him to come talk about his journey in the hopes that you will come to know the Chris Danielson that I know, and that you will understand that he is someone that genuinely wants to publish the stories, the thoughts, the hopes and dreams of members across this country, so that when you hear him in the future say he would like articles for the Braille Monitor, it's not just that he's trying to keep his boss happy. He really wants them. He really wants your stories. And I'm hopeful that in his sharing his story with you, that you'll find that he's someone you can rely on. He is not just an employee of the Federation. He serves as an officer in the National Federation of the Blind of Maryland. And if I might brag, he's president of my local chapter, the Greater Baltimore chapter. But most importantly, he's a good friend who doesn't simply see his work as a job, but as a mission. And I look forward to you getting to know better the editor of the Braille Monitor from Baltimore, Maryland. Here's Chris Danielson.

0: All week I've been wondering what my walk-up music was going to be. Very appropriate. Greetings to my Federation family. Good afternoon. Oh, you're very kind. When I was a kid, the first big Braille book that I remember reading, cover to cover, was a volume of children's poetry by Shel Silverstein. See, he's got the fan club in the audience, entitled Where the Sidewalk Ends. When I say it was a big book, I mean that it was more than 100 pages and it had a hard cover, and that was a big deal to me at the time. I read the whole thing and then reread it and reread it and reread it until my parents finally insisted that it was time for us to send it back to the library. I think they were just really tired of hearing me read aloud from it. But I thought the poems in it were fantastic. For one thing, many of them were hilarious. For another, some of them were slightly irreverent and even a little bit dirty. Now, that's dirty to a 7-year-old. They're not actually dirty. But, you know, when you see words like toilet in a book when you're 7 years old, you know, it gives you a little thrill. Also, I started to have fun trying my hand at writing poetry of my own. And so I think the book really started me on the path to truly loving words and reading and writing Braille. Finally, some of the poems stuck with me for reasons I couldn't put my finger on at the time. Partly they were easy to remember, but as I reread the book over the years, I am one of those adults who still likes to read Kidlit, by the way. I realized they were after more than trying to make me laugh. So here's one of them I want to share with you. Listen to the mustn'ts, child. Listen to the don'ts. Listen to the shouldn'ts, the impossibles, the won'ts. Listen to the never haves. Then listen close to me. Anything can happen, child. Anything can be. Okay. Okay, it's not Shakespeare. But it spoke to me then, and it speaks to me now. I think it was Silverstein's way of trying to help kids understand that while they should listen to what they are told, it's important to realize that there are different perspectives and possibilities. As blind people, we hear a lot of mustn'ts, don'ts, shouldn'ts, impossibles, won'ts, and never haves, and not just when we're kids. We hear things like, I won't take your guide dog in my car. We've never had a blind person do this job or participate in this activity. You shouldn't expect us to accommodate you and treat you as an equal, and instead you have to accept your limitations. It's impossible for a blind person to be a insert name of dream being crushed. Because we hear the shouldn'ts, the won'ts, the impossibles, and so forth so often, it's important for us to hear a different message. The message with which Silverstein concludes his poem, anything can happen, anything can be, or, as we put it in the National Federation of the Blind People's Movement, you can live the life you want. But it's not enough to keep repeating the message. We need to make it real for each other and for all blind people. That's what we do. And one of the many ways we do that is through our lived experiences, or to put it more simply, through our stories. Stories of challenges met, of hurdles jumped, of legal victories won, of innovative techniques and technologies developed, like the gentleman who was speaking before me, and of the very personal and powerful triumph of people discovering that it is okay to be blind. We are now at our convention, the space we create together where we tell these stories to each other, both from the stage, here, and in the thousands of conversations that we have throughout the week. When we're not at convention, we do tell our stories in our affiliates and in our chapter meetings. But there are plenty of blind people who haven't heard our message yet, and often even we need a shot in the arm when no one is around. And maybe someone in our community hasn't succeeded in a career thought to be off limits to us, but there may be someone in our larger movement who has. Maybe someone we haven't met has just the words of encouragement we need at a critical moment. And maybe we just want to catch up on the latest developments in our movement from across its whole length and breadth. Listening is critical, and conversation is stimulating, but the written word allows stories and ideas to reach even more people, to be transmitted in more ways. Of course, nowadays we can listen from far away too, but there is still something important about the written word and about the thought that goes into putting words together to tell a story meaningfully. That is the reason for the Braille Monitor, the magazine of the blind people's movement. I read my first issue of our magazine during my senior year in high school. I had applied for a National Federation of the Blind scholarship, and I received a box of materials that was mailed out to all applicants. In it were cassettes of the April-May 1989 issue of the magazine. I don't remember that, by the way. I looked it up, which issue it was. I read with astonishment the story of how the late Rami Rabi was denied a foreign service post by the United States State Department on the basis of blindness, despite his fluency in multiple languages and his exemplary performance on the various tests that he had to take repeatedly as part of the application process. This resulted in a congressional hearing, the full recording of which was included on the tapes. I think this was the first time I truly understood that a blind person, no matter how accomplished, could nonetheless still experience blatant discrimination. It was also the first time I understood that there was an organization of blind people fighting that discrimination, an organization whose collective voice was powerful enough to convince a congressional committee chairperson to hold a hearing on the issue and listen to Mr. Rabi and others call for change. I didn't win an NFB scholarship that year. In fact, I didn't become a finalist until my third attempt. So if you're out there discouraged that your application didn't get you in this year's class, keep trying. I did, however, continue to receive our flagship magazine. I remember reading another article about the Louisiana Center for the Blind. I thought that its training regimen seemed very different from anything I had experienced, and I may have even wondered for a minute whether that kind of intensive training was something I should consider. But I didn't really think about it more until a few years later. But I was already impressed enough with the Federation and convinced of the need for it to attend the South Carolina convention that took place in, where are you, South Carolina? That took place in August of 1989 and joined the state student division. At some point, I became the treasurer of that division, and somehow I managed to keep the books in order, although words rather than numbers are my strong suit. I kept applying for both state and national scholarships and got a state one before finally becoming part of the 1991 scholarship class. One of the other people in that class was our first vice president and chair of our board and gracious host, Pam Allen. Yeah. That convention was also right here in New Orleans, and it changed my life. I know that sounds like a cliche, but like most cliches, it has become one because there is truth in it. Let me try to explain the particular way in which my life changed. Growing up, I didn't experience a lot of those mustn'ts and don'ts with respect to my blindness, at least not from my family, and surprisingly enough, not in school. Because I was perceived, at least certain aspects of school, because I was perceived as academically gifted, certain things were assumed, that I would prepare for college and have a professional career. Sure, I had my fair share, English words, Danielson, of frustrations, but I had plenty of support and high expectations, too. I even had what I now realize was better access than many to decent skills training. That's thanks to my parents, who fought hard in lots of ways that I didn't even realize were occurring at the time to make sure I got a good education and all of the right support services. Nobody wanted to be on the wrong side of my mom, Cynthia, or my late father, Lieutenant Colonel Theodore S. Ted Danielson. Incidentally, they didn't want to get on the wrong side of my big sister, Lane, either, who was not having anybody disrespecting her little brother or calling him names, unless, of course, she was the one doing it. So I came to the 1991 convention feeling like I was in pretty good shape. But I met many blind people who had achieved things I had never thought blind people could achieve. And I got my first inkling that my blindness, Bennett Prowse knows this, by the way, he was my first mentor. And I got my first inkling that my blindness skills were perhaps not commensurate with my beliefs and ambitions. I found that with my short folding aluminum cane and less confidence and confidence than other travelers, I could barely keep up, literally, with the blind mentors who I was assigned to spend each day. In fact, I usually became separated from them and had to find them again. After chasing one such mentor through the mall that was attached to the Hyatt Hotel we were staying at, and finally arriving at the spot in the food court where we had agreed to have lunch, I sat down with her. She was Melody Lindsay then, by the way. You remember somebody's name when you've been yelling it all day to find them, by the way. But she's still a good friend. She's Melody Roan now, as is her husband, Mark. And I was with some colleagues of hers as well, and they included Joanne Wilson, who was the LCB director at the time, and the late and beloved Jerry Whittle, the center's Braille instructor. It was Joanne who finally told me what I had probably needed to hear for a while. Chris, you're very smart, and you've got plenty of guts, but you're just not a very good cane traveler, and you have some other blindness skill issues. I think you should consider coming to Louisiana. I told Joanne that I would think about it, and I may have even meant it at the time. But when I returned to school at Furman University in the fall, hi Kenya, who's also an alum, it became the furthest thing from my mind. But then something else happened that gave me a gut check. In the spring of 1992, I was encouraged by my faculty advisor to pursue a Washington, D.C. internship as part of my major in political science. As I reviewed the application materials, however, I became alarmed. While housing would be provided, I would be on my own for the summer, expected to do my own shopping, prepare or acquire my own meals, and manage transportation to and from my internship location. I wasn't at all sure I could do these things, at least not relying too much on the patience and kind-heartedness of my fellow students. So instead of completing the application, I called Dr. Wilson and told her that I wanted to come to the Louisiana Center for the Blind. The fact that I decided to go to LCB is a critical step in my journey, but it isn't the final step. I learned a lot that summer and fall of 1992, but I realized later that what I learned was only the beginning. LCB, of course, enmeshed me deeper in the Federation than I had ever been before. But even after completing my training there, I never imagined that I would one day work for the movement and ultimately become the editor of its flagship magazine. First, I went to law school, where I did all right, but fought a battle with Hodgkin's disease in my second year, and then tried my hand at practicing law for 6 years once I graduated. Like a lot of us, I struggled to find employment in my chosen profession. In fact, a law firm that seemed eager to interview me canceled the scheduled interview when I chose to disclose my blindness in advance. Because I was at the beginning of my legal career, I was advised and decided not to start out by suing that law firm. So I wound up hanging out my own shingle, sharing office space with two other attorneys, my good friend Parnell Diggs and his father, Bill Diggs. But I didn't really enjoy it as much as I thought I would, and felt like I was only modestly successful at it. My income was certainly modest, and that's probably an exaggeration. In the summer of 2003, I started looking for other opportunities, and that led to a conversation facilitated by Donald C. Capps, the president of South Carolina, with our immediate past national president, Dr. Mark Maurer. I had written over time a few pieces for the Monitor and done some other writing and communication work on behalf of the South Carolina affiliate, where I was on the board, and Dr. Maurer thought I could enhance our communications efforts. So that's how I ended up starting what ultimately became our blog, the Voice of the Nation's Blind, and then working with John Perret, another terrific mentor and friend, on our public relations efforts. Our current president, Mark Riccobono, as he said, came to work for the Federation a couple of months after I did. He has been a terrific friend and mentor to me as well, and he is gracious in saying that I also mentored him, even if he jokes that I made the mistakes that he could avoid making. He was always encouraging when he had the opportunity to say something about my work, and I suppose at some point he got the idea that I might make a future editor of our flagship magazine. I sincerely thank him for his friendship and for his trust and for the high honor that I now have of curating each issue containing our stories and helping plan the future of the Braille Monitor. Now, before I go on, I want to mention a few things, a few people, rather. I work with a terrific team. Our team lead, Stephanie Cascone, who is our Director of Communications and Marketing. Aaron Rodney, who is our web wizard. Will Schwatka, who among many, many other things, records each issue of the Monitor for audio and podcast listeners. Our art director, Suzanne Schillwachter, who makes each issue look beautiful. Danielle D.W. Williams, who does all things social media and now produces the podcast, the Nation's Blind podcast. And I also need to thank our excellent proofreaders, Joe Miller and Lorraine Rovig. And I cannot go further without expressing my own love and gratitude to Gary Wunder, who not only edited the Monitor for 15 years, but helped me in too many ways to count to prepare for the job, is still a contributor, and is also my sounding board, a constant source of encouragement, and my dear friend. Gary, love you, man. Now, some of you are thinking, okay, he said something about the future. What do you mean? What are you going to do to our Monitor? What are you going to do? Well, first of all, let me say that the magazine of our movement will still have the things you have come to expect. especially stories that motivate all of us to live the lives we want, thoughtful articles about our philosophy, articles exploring technology, alternative techniques, and tips for living our best lives as blind people, and much more. Of course, I need all of you to contribute those articles. I think I've contributed to every issue that has come out since I became editor, but believe me, I can't write all the content and don't even want to. The Monitor is the magazine of our movement, and because that is its function, it needs to speak to and for all of us. It can't do that unless all of us are willing to contribute to it. And yes, I said all of us. I know what you're thinking. I'm not a good writer. I have nothing to say. If you're thinking that, you're wrong. First of all, you don't need to be Shakespeare or even Shel Silverstein. You just need to have a story you want to tell or an idea you want to express. Just put it down in the best form you can and send it along. Or give me a call and let me know what you want to contribute. And we'll figure out how to make it happen. Maybe that means I'll interview you and either publish the interview transcript or turn it into an article. Maybe it means you'll direct us to someone else who can take on the task of writing. It may even mean that we present your views in a way we haven't tried before. Whatever happens, understand that your voice is important, no, critical. We don't have a big Monitor staff, and even if we did, it would be critical for us to reflect the voices of the members and allies who make our movement what it is. Your Braille Monitor needs you. It can't be the magazine of our movement without you. Don't say to yourself, I mustn't presume to write for our magazine. I don't have anything to say. It's impossible for me to put my ideas into words. I've never done anything like this before. The truth is, you can be the next new contributor to the Monitor, and I hope that you will. Even if you don't contribute an entire article, you may have information that we need. One of the things that Gary has often mentioned to me, and President Riccobono as well, is that the Monitor needs to remain the source of journalism that exposes what's happening throughout the blindness field. But we have a small staff, and all journalists for big publications or smaller ones need sources. We need to know what's going on in your affiliates. Not only the successes that you're having, but the concerns that are arising. For example, with your agency serving the blind. What local or state legislation are you pursuing and why? What battles are you fighting against discrimination and what victories have you won? What's happening in your state or territory that may reflect a growing trend we need to be aware of? And what's the good news? Who has surprised you by welcoming blind people without hesitation to participate in an activity where others might discriminate? Where and when did you find a new and perhaps unexpected ally? We need your tips so we can follow up. Or we even need your own original reporting, backed up, of course, by responsible sourcing. So what about that future? Well, one thing that we want to ensure happens is that the Braille Monitor is a source of the latest and greatest ideas, information, and motivation that the Federation has to offer. Since 1957, the Monitor has been a magazine that has been issued more or less on a regular schedule and more or less in three formats, print, Braille, and audio. In the age when every other periodical was distributed primarily in print, that served us well. But information moves much faster these days, and even legacy magazines that are print only, which the Monitor has never been, are supplementing the editions they mail to their subscribers with digital content. So we're going to start doing that with the Monitor. Indeed, you can already get a sneak preview. If you go to the Braille Monitor page on the Federation website right now, you will see a new section called Early Access Read Now. Here we are going to start posting some content that hasn't yet been published in the Braille, print or audio editions of our magazine, and updates to articles that we have published. Some version of much of this content will ultimately appear in our regular editions as well, but the idea here is for the monitor to web page to become a resource that you can check at any time to get up-to-date information. In addition to new original content, the page connects to our press room and may connect to other resources as well. Monitor Early Access is just the first step in what we hope will be a continuing process that will make our flagship magazine more timely and relevant than ever. We look forward to your feedback on what we do with it and your ideas and on how we can make it better. The final thing I want to say to you is this. If I didn't say your name somewhere in this speech, as my good friend Anil Lewis says, charge it to my head and not my heart. So many of you have given me love and encouragement over the years, and I love every member of my Federation family with all of my being. I also want to say, we want the Monitor to continue to be the forum where blind people throughout our movement discuss the issues that are important to us. And you don't even need to write an article to contribute to that discussion. You can write a letter to the editor. I know that guy, responding to something you've read. Our magazine has been and should be a place where we talk to each other and exchange ideas. Even brand new ones. Are you thinking of bringing a resolution before next year's convention? Outline your idea in a Monitor article first, and let us together see what feedback it receives. Do you think a change in direction is needed in some area? It's fine to say so. Even in the pages of our magazine, the Monitor isn't just our house organ. It's our public square. At least that's what I'm committed to, providing, of course, that we all remain civil, respectful, and everything reflects our core values and code of conduct and the love that we have for each other. The Braille Monitor is our magazine where we tell our stories, exchange our ideas, and plan our future. It is the magazine of our movement. I am in its editor. But like all of my colleagues on the Federation staff, I have the honor of doing that job on your behalf. Like everything else we do, the Braille Monitor is and will be what all of us make it. It is our way of speaking to each other, but also of speaking to the rest of the blindness field and to the public. Let's go build our Braille Monitor, and let's go build the National Federation of the Blind.
1: 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Thank you, sir.
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3: NIB doesn't give up, and neither do we, by Mark Maurer. There is a photo on the page, the caption, Mark Maurer. From the editor, many monitor readers will remember when a major complaint of blind people throughout the country was that they were being placed in sheltered workshops in lieu of good jobs in competitive industry. Often, placement was advertised as being short-term for the purpose of evaluation and training, but when the evaluations lasted for months and the training lasted for decades, it was clear that the goal of these shops was embodied in the name of their parent organization, National Industries for the Blind. In 2001, the blind helped to bring about a major change in the law when Dr. Frederick K. Schroeder, the commissioner of the Rehabilitation Services Administration, implemented a change in regulation that said that placement in a sheltered workshop would not count as a successful employment outcome and that this designation would be reserved for placements where blind people were hired in competitive, integrated settings. This change ignited a firestorm of controversy with sheltered shops and National Industries for the Blind claiming this would shut down their operations and leave many blind people on the streets without any means of self-support. The Clinton administration, the Rehabilitation Services Administration, and the National Federation of the Blind said the rule change would have no such effect, and indeed we are not aware of any sheltered workshops for the blind that have closed as a result of this regulatory change. Although almost a decade has passed since the enactment of this progressive regulatory change, individual workshops and National Industries for the Blind have continued to pressure the executive and legislative branches once again to allow placement in a sheltered facility to carry the same weight as placement of a blind person in the aerospace industry. Below is a letter from President Maurer to Secretary Alexa Posny, arguing clearly and forcefully for the retention of the regulation as it now exists. This is what he said. May 27, 2010. The Honorable Alexa Posny, Assistant Secretary for Special Education and Rehabilitative Services, United States Department of Education. Dear Assistant Secretary Posny, I serve as President of the National Federation of the Blind, NFB, the nation's oldest and largest organization of blind Americans. The NFB has over 50,000 members comprising 52 affiliates, one in each state, the District of Columbia, and Puerto Rico, over 700 local chapters, and a number of special interest divisions. Since its founding in 1940, the NFB has advocated for better employment opportunities for the blind, and I am writing to you in support of that fundamental goal. Because we are determined that blind Americans should be given full opportunity to enter the careers of their choice, and because we are determined to assist blind people to find employment that is suited to their skills and aspirations, we are deeply concerned that National Industries for the Blind, NIB, has recently requested that you issue new guidelines clarifying that the definition for employment outcomes includes individuals who are blind and are working in the Ability One program through National Industries for the Blind's nationwide network of nonprofit agencies. I am attaching correspondence from NIB to this effect for your convenience. The NFB strongly opposes the dramatic change in policy that is inherent in this request. Although NIB currently supports a policy that blind people should be paid at least the minimum wage, several of the NIB workshops do not universally adhere to this policy. NIB officials have expressed the view that they cannot require the workshops to abide by the policy. In the past, the placement policies of a number of state vocational rehabilitation agencies have emphasized placing blind individuals in NIB workshops because this placement was simpler and easier than finding employment for the blind in an integrated setting. The effect of such policies in the past has been to dump blind people into NIB agency workshops unless extraordinary pressure was brought to bear to prevent it. The result of dumping the blind into such workshops has been to doom blind clients into dead-end positions without opportunity for upward mobility or full opportunity for the employment of their talent. Although a few blind people have recently found their way into management positions in NIB workshops, the promotion of blind individuals into management in NIB is notable mostly for its failure rather than its success. NIB is hoping that you will use your power to assign blind people to the workshops. We believe that this is contrary to the policy of full employment opportunity contained in the Rehabilitation Act. On January 22, 2001, the Office of Special Education and Rehabilitative Services, OSERS, issued final regulations to redefine the term employment outcome as it applies to the State Vocational Rehabilitation Services Program, VR program. Under these regulations, employment outcome means an outcome in which an individual with a disability enters full or part-time competitive employment in an integrated setting. 66 Federal Regulation 7250 at SEC, codified at 34 CFR Part 361. The NFB endorsed these regulations during the rulemaking process and continues to support them. We believe the revised and now current definition of employment outcome, 34 CFR 361.5B16, properly reflects the Rehabilitation Act's strong emphasis on the integration into society of persons with disabilities and on the ability of individuals with disabilities to achieve employment in integrated settings if necessary services and supports are provided. One of the effects of the revised definition is that disabled persons in sheltered employment, extended employment, or other employment in non-integrated settings are no longer considered to have achieved an employment outcome in the VR program. This does not mean, however, that no individual participating in an Ability One job program can be considered to have achieved an employment outcome. In discussing these changes, OSCRS noted that many jobs obtained by disabled persons under certain types of set-aside contracts authorized by the Javits-Wagner-O'Day Act, JWAD, 41 U.S.C. 46 through 48, would satisfy the definition of employment outcome, as long as those jobs were performed in integrated settings as defined elsewhere in the regulations, 34 CFR 361.5B33(2). OSCRS also stated, "The determination as to whether any job, including those obtained under JWAD contracts, meets the regulatory definition of integrated setting, and therefore qualifies as an employment outcome for purposes of the VR program, must be made by state VR units on a case-by-case basis." 66 Federal Regulation 7251. We urge you to retain this policy position. The determination of when an individual has achieved an employment outcome in the VR program is made jointly by the individual and a qualified rehabilitation counselor employed by the state VR agency after they agree that the individual is satisfied with and performing well in employment. 34 CFR 361.56C. OSERS should not issue any new policy that persons obtaining employment through JWAD contracts are automatically considered to have achieved an employment outcome in the VR program. To do so would interdict the joint decision-making between the disabled individual and rehabilitation counselor and would undermine the goal of competitive employment in integrated settings for people with disabilities. Blind people must be able to decide for themselves when they have reached their employment goals. Their cases should not automatically be closed by virtue of being employed in a NIB facility. NIB's primary motivation in requesting this policy change is to give incentives to rehabilitation counselors to place consumers in its programs and facilities. We have nothing against NIB, and its record of employing blind individuals at or above minimum wage has certainly improved, but blind people must be allowed to determine for themselves whether a NIB placement is their desired employment outcome. The proper goal of rehabilitation is the successful employment of blind Americans in jobs that they find personally and professionally fulfilling, not the closing of rehabilitation cases or the support of NIB. Thank you for your consideration of this critically important matter. If you have any questions, please do not hesitate to contact me. Sincerely, Mark Maurer, President, National Federation of the Blind.
4: 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We're NFBRN, the National Federation of the Blind Radio Network.
3: Creativity is more accessible than meets the eye, by Rashika Kartik. Two photos appear on the page. Photo 1, the caption, Rashika Kartik. Photo 2, the caption, a couple walks arm in arm down a street under an umbrella and a canopy of trees, with old light posts visible on their right. From the editor, I'm not sure I've ever heard a bad TED Talk, but what I do know is that I've never heard one better than this. Rashika, following in her father's footsteps, volunteered for and learned from the Colorado Center for the Blind, and as with most bright, motivated, and giving students, she is now amplifying and giving back. Here is her talk, which you can also find in a link at the end of this article. Readers of the audio edition of The Monitor can find the link at nfb.org/monitorlinks.
5: Don't touch the art. Heard this before? Perhaps in a museum or a gallery. Don't touch the art. It's four simple words. And yet, it disproportionately impacts 253 million blind or visually impaired people worldwide. Art prides itself on pushing boundaries. Yet, we still view creativity two-dimensionally. Literally. Instagram portraits, sculptures we must stay 10 feet away from at all times, the kind of art you can look at, but cannot fully experience. It is precisely this view that is stopping us from a more inclusive, innovative future. Making creative outlets accessible isn't just nice to have, it's essential. According to a global CEO study at IBM, creativity is the most crucial factor for future success. And yet, a survey by Adobe revealed that 75% of people don't feel they're living up to their creative potential. So what if I told you that there's a way for almost everyone, yes, including you, to unlock your creativity and experience the world in a way you've never experienced it before. It's easy. And it starts by viewing accessibility as an opportunity for creativity. Okay, so by now, I know what you're probably thinking. I'm a sighted 17-year-old. This talk is about accessibility, creativity, and blindness. Isn't that like a dolphin giving a keynote about open heart surgery? It's true. I'm not blind, and I'm not a professional artist. Funny enough, for the longest time, I was convinced that I was uncreative. A creative person was this cool, elusive edgelord, holed up in a dim room with brilliant ideas and black coffee, and I was a loud, awkward nerd with regrettable fashion sense, oh, and a caffeine intolerance. However, 4 years ago, I discovered that creativity is significantly more accessible than most of us believe. I was volunteering at a center for blind students, and do you know what I noticed most? I noticed that here, when a student is struggling, it's viewed as an opportunity. The teacher has to creatively find a solution that works for the student. The emphasis was no longer about helping students fit the mold. It was about changing the mold. And that was beautiful. One evening, one of my friends from the Center for the Blind, Sarah, showed me a painting that I can never forget. And I'm going to show it to you. Before I do, I want all of you to take a second, close your eyes. Let me describe it to you first. Twinkling streetlights and trees with crisp fall foliage line the path for a couple in love. Colorful fractals dance on a rainy floor beneath their peaceful silhouette. Can you picture that? My guess is that if I asked each of you to come up with a version of this painting for yourself, you would all have vastly different interpretations. Okay, so here is what the painting actually looks like. It turns out that the artist, John Bramblett, lost his vision due to complications with seizures and epilepsy. I'll admit that when I first found out about this, I felt terrible. My heart went out to him. But then Sarah showed me a quote from Bramblett himself. He said, "My world is a more colorful place than ever before." She explained to me that while disability is challenging, it gives people like herself and Bramblett an opportunity to view the world differently. John Bramblett once aspired to be a creative writing teacher. Believe it or not, he didn't start painting seriously like this until after vision loss. So let me ask you, if he hadn't lost his vision, would he have become a world-renowned artist? His blindness was what allowed him to innovate in his field, using colors non-representationally to convey emotion and textures to bring the scene alive. He created work that could not only be aesthetically admired, but touched and intimately experienced. Just like each of you imagined a different version of this painting based on my description, artists who are blind imagine different worlds of possibility. Creativity isn't limited to visual definitions. I mean, creativity should include everyone. So why doesn't it? The medical model of disability. Now, this way of thinking views blindness as a physical limitation that must be cured in order to help people live normal lives. Look, I understand that the medical model comes from a really compassionate place. But when we talk about needing to cure blindness without actually listening to blind people, we walk a tightrope between empathy and pity. Instead, I learned to embrace the theory of complex embodiment. This is a framework that understands that disability is a complex identity, much like race or sexuality. Some people, for example, view their condition physically. Others consider it to be a cultural identity. Some people don't want to be defined by their disability, and for others, it is central to who they are. So if you want to learn more about blindness, ask people who are blind. You'll be surprised at how diverse individual experiences can be. Everyone, yes, including non-disabled people like me, benefits from inclusion. Did you know that typewriters were created to help blind people send letters? Voice control.

and a newfound love for tactile art. This interest would lead me to flower-caked hands and cinnamon-scented paints. I joined tactile art classes. Eventually, I got to teach tactile art classes. I even got to meet John Bramblett in real life. I went from thinking I was fundamentally uncreative to finding a passion for the arts. Because that's the thing. I wasn't uncreative. Our idea of creativity is just wrong. In the words of Sir Ken Robinson, an international advisor on education in the arts, if you're not prepared to be wrong, you'll never come up with anything original. Creativity isn't some elusive trait reserved only for the 1% of artists and geniuses. In fact, creativity doesn't require inherent intelligence at all. Creativity requires courage. When the COVID-19 pandemic hit, I was super daunted by taking my fundamentally hands-on teaching style online. The first tactile art workshop that I ever did virtually was a clay pottery class. And our clay substitute, flour and water, literally refused to mold into a traditional form. I was super worried that my blind students would be discouraged by such a messy experience. Yet while I grappled with executing this pre-planned project, my students continued to create with delight. I saw clay and could only think of pottery, but they transformed it into silly putty, papier-mâché paste, textured paint. They reminded me that art doesn't play by the rules. Sometimes the best work happens when we stop planning and start improvising. That's what makes these students artists. Most people are terrified of improvising like this when it comes to creativity. We're comfortable with a well-planned strategy. And when a project veers from that strategy, we fear our ideas might be ridiculed, judged, even shamed. When we let this fear take over, more often than not, we stop generating ideas. We simply don't pursue creativity at all. The way to overcome this fear is to dismantle ableism. Now, current approaches to disability inclusion send one message: conform. We're afraid of disability because it deviates from our definition of normal. There was a poll published in the Ophthalmology Journal of the American Medical Association. They polled people nationwide and asked them, what's one of the worst health outcomes that could happen to you? Nearly 50% of respondents said losing vision. So where does this fear come from? It's because we can't imagine any other way to live than visually. We wrongly equate the right way of doing things with the sighted way of doing things. By reinforcing what we think of as normality, we are killing our creativity. Accessibility is currently an afterthought. We design products, artwork, buildings, and school systems assuming, well, everyone's non-disabled. And only then do we create separate spaces for those who don't fit this mold. If this separationist mentality continues, every one of us will be affected by it. According to the CDC, 1 in 4 have a disability. This means that it's likely that you have one, will develop one, or will come close to someone with one. So what can you do? Well, first, prioritize disability inclusion from the beginning. Post alt text descriptions on social media. Offer project-based 3D learning opportunities in schools. Build architecture intended for every person to enter. Next, collaborate with people with disabilities and learn from them. You literally can't do anything if you don't know it exists, right? So learn about ways you can bring accessibility to your school, workplace, and community, and spread your knowledge to others. And finally, reject the sighted savior mentality. Embrace complex embodiment and celebrate unique perspectives. Imagine a world where everyone could express themselves or belong. A school system or a museum where people could read a textbook, touch a sculpture, listen to music. A world where everyone felt called to innovate.

0: 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To build a more creative world, we must fundamentally rethink the way we view disability. There is no right way to be creative. When we explore the unconventional, we develop new modes of learning, connecting, and problem solving. Accessibility is an opportunity for creativity. So smell the art, hear the art, feel the art, and yes, please touch the art.
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3: Hello and welcome to the Nation's Blind Podcast. I am Melissa Riccobono, one of the hosts of the podcast, and I have my co-host with me today, and his name is...
4: I'm Anil Lewis. I'm another co-host of the Nation's Blind. Melissa, we're at it again.
3: Yes, we are at it again. It is great. I have to say, it's been wonderful to be with all of you so often. I love that we're getting back into a really good recording rhythm and we're able to bring podcasts to you on a fairly regular basis. And it feels nice to have the chance to talk with you more regularly, Anil. This is nice.
4: Yeah, and I enjoy it too. But some topics are a little more difficult than others. You know, today's topic, we're talking to some young adults who are, you know, engaging in their college lives. And, you know, reflecting back on my days in college, it's making me very nostalgic and wishing I didn't have to worry about, you know, mortgages and work. So, yeah, I'll try my best to get through it. So maybe they'll motivate me and encourage me to look at life differently.
3: Oh, my gosh. I remember college and the same things. Although, you know, Anil, we never, or at least I didn't, enjoy what I had when I was there. Because of course, when I was in college, I thought that all the stresses of classes and exams and midterms and papers and all of those things.
4: Yeah.
3: That was all very hard. Do you have, very quickly before we bring our guests in, do you have one piece of advice you would wish you could give your former college self?
4: Well, you're making me feel better because you're pointing out the aspects that I kind of, you know, blushed over because I only remember the fun time that I had in college. So I guess the advice I would give is find that balance, because when I first went into college, I really focused on all the fun and not the academics. So then when I really buckled down, I had to really, you know, focus on the academics. So find that balance, you know, have fun, but also really be committed to your academics.
3: You know, it's so funny because we're almost exactly the opposite. Mm-hmm. I would tell my former college self to have a little more fun, not to be quite as concerned that if you got a B minus on a test instead of a mm-hmm. A plus, things were probably going to be okay. The world was not going to quit turning. That yes, academics are important, and yeah. I definitely benefited a lot from paying attention to academics. I'm not trying to say I didn't. At the same time, I look back and, oh my gosh, that was a time in my life when I could have had more fun, when I could have made more stupid mistakes, when I could have just let things go a little bit and let myself find more of my people in college. I think that was the other part for me. I was very reserved and actually very shy and really had trouble connecting with people in my dorm and people in my classes in a really meaningful way. And so if I could give myself advice, I would really want myself to have a little bit more fun and really put myself out there just a little more so I could find my people. But I digress. We're not going to talk about us.
4: Finding your people. That's a good thing.
3: Yeah, finding your people.
4: I had too much fun. Let's see where these guys fall on the spectrum. Let's see. Let's bring our guests in and see where they fall on the fun academic spectrum. Yeah.
3: Absolutely. So we have three young people, as Anil pointed out. We're going to start with, just only because he's the first on my list, not for any other reason, Joshua Olkani. How are you, Josh?
5: I am doing well. I'm doing well. It's a good day. I had two classes and now I'm here. So
3: excellent. Yeah. Great.
4: So did you have any fun today, Josh? You just had your class.
5: I did have fun in my class, actually. I'm taking a bowling class.
4: Oh, look at what he did.
5: Yeah, yeah.
4: A what class?
5: A bowling class. So that was pretty fun.
4: Oh my God. Oh my God. Wow.
3: Did you get any strikes today?
5: Not today, but I did the other day. So
3: nice.
5: Hopefully I can, you know, keep that up.
3: Excellent.
4: So what is your major with the bowling class?
5: So basically I needed one more credit to get financial aid. And so I decided to take a bowling class.
4: Oh, I see.
3: Nice. Okay.
4: No. Nice.
3: That's okay. That's amazing. Right. That's great.
4: But what is your major, Josh?
5: My major is human resource development.
4: Okay. Well, bowling will come in handy. Human resources, that's one of the things. I joined the bowling club of one of my employers. So, yeah. Okay. I get it.
3: And where do you go to school?
5: I attend school at the University of Minnesota.
3: Ah, my sister is alum from University of Minnesota. Excellent. And what do you want to do with your degree in human resources? Because that's possibly a pretty big, oh my goodness, sorry, words.
4: Field?
3: There's a big field, exactly, a big field, and you could do several things with it. So do you have an idea of what you'd really like to do with it once you graduate?
5: Yeah, so I have two paths in mind. The first path being I would work for a talent acquisition agency, essentially just helping people connect with employers that are looking for people with specific skill sets. It's kind of a combination between HR and sales in some ways. And then the other route would be not doing anything HR related at all and going to grad school for finance. So we'll see what happens.
4: Nice.
3: Very, very nice. Well, thank you so much for being with us, Josh. Next on my list is Trisha Kulkarni. How are you, Trisha?
6: I'm great. It's great to be here.
3: And did you have fun today, Trisha?
6: I did. My day started very early. I went on a run at 6:45 in the morning. So,
4: well, we were asking if you had any fun.
6: But it was fun because afterwards I got to celebrate with an iced coffee and a good breakfast. So
4: nice.
3: Very nice. Very nice.
4: Are you in class as well?
6: So actually today I didn't have any classes this morning. I'm living the grad student life right now. So a lot less classes than Josh probably, but just the same amount of work.
3: Yeah, absolutely. So what's your major?
6: So I'm wrapping up my master's degree in computer science at Stanford University. And I also did my bachelor's in computer science. So did different concentrations along the way. My undergrad was focused in computer systems, and now I've switched over to human-computer interaction, which focuses on user experiences and the design process.
3: Ooh.
4: Nice. My undergraduate is in computer information systems.
6: Oh, so awesome.
4: That's nice.
6: Thanks.
4: Fun stuff.
3: So what would you like to do? What would be your dream job after you graduate?
6: That's the million-dollar question right now. Currently navigating the job recruiting process, but I think in my last year of my grad program, I did a fellowship on business and entrepreneurship, and I'm now really excited about merging those two fields to hopefully make an impact in the world. So most likely I'll be working at a startup trying to figure out how we can use AI to make a positive difference in the world.
3: Nice. We definitely need that. Absolutely. We need good scientists as opposed to mad scientists to try to make sure we're doing well with AI.
6: Yes, absolutely.
3: Well, it's great to have you here. And I notice now that these are students in alphabetical order backward. So there you go. But our next and last guest is Jen Han. How are you, Jen?
7: Hey, guys. It's good to be here. I was going to make a joke that you saved the best for last, but maybe not.
4: No, that's not a joke. No, that's not a joke.
3: We did. Yeah. No, absolutely we did. So did you have fun today, Jen? Or was it all work?
7: I did. I was just going to preface, if you've ever met me in person and you're thinking, she does not sound like that. I've been sick all week, so that's exactly why. But yeah, today...
4: You're one of the best sounding sick people I've ever heard.
7: Yeah, I'll take the compliments where I can get them.
4: That's a pretty good sick voice.
7: But today was pretty chill. It was a really slow morning. And so today I'm just taking time to rest and take it easy. So...
4: Okay, so you're not in any classes this semester?
7: No, so I'm actually in this really weird transition space where I'm taking temporary positions. And so I know that your next question is probably be what's your major? And so it kind of leads into that. My first degree was in molecular biology at the University of California, Los Angeles. And then I did take a year to kind of work in the medical industry. And then I decided I wanted to go back to school to pursue my degree in nursing. So then I went into what's called an accelerated bachelor's of nursing. And so it's designed for people who already have a bachelor's degree. And so it cuts out a lot of the prerequisites. And so it's a 15-month program to get your BSN. And so then I went to California State University, Northridge, which is kind of right by me here in Los Angeles. And I completed that in around May of last year. And then I studied for the what's called the NCLEX, which is the nursing licensing exam for the the national board. And then I passed that in September. And then I took some time off to just travel, be with family.
4: Thank you, because I was exhausted with just describing that academic trajectory. Good for you.
7: Yeah, people are like, you need a break. I'm like, yes, I do. And so I took that. Absolutely. I took that. I took the rest of the year off. I spent time with family. I caught up with friends that I hadn't seen in a while. Really just take time for you. And so now I'm kind of in this weird phase where I'm like, oh, I think I kind of want to go back to school again. But I'm also kind of...
4: So is that your plan, to be a professional student, or do you have a vocational trajectory?
7: Yeah, right. I think I'm pretty good at it at this point. But and so nice. Now I'm kind of in this space where I am like kind of taking temporary positions in the nursing field, but also looking to go back to school by next spring.
3: Wow.
4: Nice. And if you went back to school, what would be the degree pursuit?
7: Yeah. So it's going to be, I've got two bachelors and now I want two masters. What can you do? So it's going to be a dual master's program, in dual master's in nursing leadership and business administration.
4: Oh, wow. Awesome.
3: Oh, that's awesome.
7: Yeah. Wow. So it should be a lot of fun.
3: We have some really smart people on this call, Anil. I'm very impressed, as always. I'm always excited to talk to young people about their goals and their passions.
4: It surely does.
3: Yes, absolutely. Mm-hmm. Absolutely. So Trisha and Josh, you guys are very, you're very modest. Neither of you mentioned the fact that you happen to be scholarship winners for the National Federation of the Blind. So congratulations to both of you on that.
4: Yeah.
3: Are you current? I'm guessing you guys are both current winners in this class, or have you been in the past?
5: Yeah, I was a winner this past year in 2024.
3: Okay, got it.
6: Yeah, and on my end, I found the Federation by being in the 2018 scholarship class and then was really fortunate to get the Tenbrook Award in 2023.
3: Wow.
4: Oh, nice. And for our listeners, that Tim Brook is a person who does win a scholarship for the second time. And that's a very high bar to reach, to be able to get an NFP scholarship twice.
3: Yeah. I mean, it's a high bar to reach to get it once. It's a really hard high bar to reach to get it twice. I was a winner. A winner in 2000. Yeah, I always have to go in my head and think back. But yes, the class of 2000 was my scholarship class. And Anil, I think you won too, right?
4: The best class ever. The best class ever. 2002. Mm-hmm. There will be no scholarship in class in the Federation that surpasses
3: ever.
4: That. And I can understand why Josh and Trisha, you know, they were remiss in mentioning it, because they knew that I was on the call here. But it's okay. You should still be proud, even if you weren't a 2002 winner. Yeah.
3: Gosh. Oh my goodness. So that's funny.
4: So let's talk about being blind and going to college.
3: Yeah. That's the question that I was going to ask, actually. Very good segue, Anil. What has all of your experiences been as blind students? And maybe Jen, since we had you go last first, maybe we'll have you go first now.
7: Yeah, sure. I think college in general is just, it's such an opportunity. I mean, really, it's an opportunity to be able to discover a lot of things about yourself that you weren't able to previously. It's an opportunity to just have a lot of fun, but it's also an opportunity to really find what you are passionate about. And there's a lot of self-discovery in that. I have a lot of, you said professional student, so I'll say I have a lot of experience in college. but really, it's being blind in that space. It definitely comes with its own challenges, for sure. Not just academically, but socially too. There's a lot of things that you'll have to navigate. But it also kind of helps you really get in touch with yourself and really see and remind yourself that, hey, you are far more capable than what you initially perceived. And just kind of to the point of, I think you guys mentioned this earlier, finding your people, that really matters for sure. Especially when sometimes it's really easy to feel isolated. It's really easy to have imposter syndrome. But I think college, they say this, there's a cliche of like, oh, you're never going to experience like years like that again. It is so true. It's absolutely true, for sure.
4: I'm just curious, do you feel comfortable sharing one of those social situations that you say you found difficult to navigate?
7: Yeah. I mean, there's a number of them, but it's really like, for example, like when you and your friends like go out to eat, right? And you can't read the menu. Mm-hmm. And so you have to be open about that and explain that. Like, hey, you know, it's simple. It's such a simple example, but it, like when you're in college and you have those social pressures to like fit in and be cool and stuff and like wanna, you know, play it off, like, and then you have to be like, oh, hey, like I can't read this. Like you kind of have to, it makes you realize like this might be, like kind of an off saying, but it's like it's not as big of a deal as it is in your head as you make it out to be in reality. And so when you and so when you kind of encounter those situations and you tell people like, hey, I need help reading this menu, or hey, like we're gonna walk into a movie theater and I need you to be my guide, like I can't see, like, you know, or for whatever reason, right? Or hey, we're gonna attend an event, I need you to stick around close so we don't lose each other. People are willing to support you and show up for you if you just communicate that. And so I think so often we kind of get caught up in the anxiety of, oh, what are they going to think of me? Or, like what's going to happen here and there. But in truth, like people, you know, like I said, it's, we often magnify those things in our head. And then in truth, it's, you know, people are willing to definitely show up.
4: I'm glad you shared that, especially when you were mentioning the consequence, like the imposter syndrome. You know, you're going and rather than getting someone to tell you what's on the menu, everywhere you go, you're the one that gets that cheeseburger.
7: Yeah.
4: You're probably pretty sure they're going to have a cheeseburger on the menu rather than stating, you know, what's on the menu. Yeah, that's real. Thanks for sharing that.
3: Yeah, absolutely. And I mean, it goes beyond college. I've had experiences like that fairly recently. So the better you get navigating all that in college, the better you're just going to get throughout your life. And it's so silly. I mean, the person that I struggled most with is one of my best friends. And I don't know what it was, but she's a very quiet individual. And I was always terrified when we were together that I was going to just lose her because she's just quiet. And finally, I got up the courage to just say, can I take your arm so that we don't lose each other? And she was like, oh, of course. And it was no big deal. But it took me, I don't know, at least two or three times. And this is a person I really care about and very much trust. And so I totally get it. I totally get it. Josh, how about you? What's it been like being a blind student?
5: Yeah, so I would say my first couple of years was very similar to Anil's college experience. It was a little crazy.
4: Oh, my man. Nice.
5: A little crazy. Nice. And, you know, I got to have a lot of fun experiences that I most definitely can look back at and be happy about. And then the latter two, junior and senior year, has been a lot more quieter. And it's been more of a grind to like figure out what I want to do, what direction I want to go in, and just kind of narrowing down like who I want to continue to be around. Cause like, I feel like freshman and sophomore year, there's just like an abundance of energy to be social. And like, you know, you make these large friend groups and are going to parties and going like to hang out with people constantly. But I think once you get an apartment and like, you know, are in those latter years of college, at least in my experience, it's most definitely been a shift. As for being a blind student, I think that, you know, I really echo what Jen had mentioned earlier of like those social situations generally being a little bit more difficult to navigate than like our sighted counterparts, because there is that barrier there. Like I know, just as an example, in my case, a lot of those times when I would go to those parties or those events, you know, there would almost be like a misunderstanding of, or a lack of belief that like I was blind. So, you know, people would come up to me, or, and like they would be drunk, you know, they would be out of their minds, and they're like, oh, like you're not blind. And like, they'll go on tirades. They'll be like, you're not blind. Like I swear to you, you're not blind. And, you know, I have to sit there and be like, why would I pretend about that? You know? And so this happened to me throughout college, but probably one of the things that sticks with me the most, because I feel like it, in my head, it shows the audacity of people to not only not believe that you're like, you know, you're blind, but then like making it a bigger thing in public. So yeah.
4: Interesting. How about you, Trisha?
6: Yeah, I definitely echo a lot of what's already been said. I am thinking back to the beginning of the call where we were talking about academics and fun. And I think there's one other category that should be added, which is personal growth. And I think when I think about the past 6 years through my academic journey, I think of all three of those categories. I think coming to a really competitive environment and studying a STEM subject, I feel like I've faced a lot of access barriers almost immediately when I entered campus. I was at my first lecture of the quarter of my freshman year, and I was super excited to be in class. It was this huge lecture hall of 500 people, and the professor was super animated. And the thing that he projected on the board was a robot that moved around the screen. And the whole first class was about graphical interfaces. And it was only after the class that I was able to talk to the professor and figure out, you know, how am I going to get that information? And a lot of those early years were figuring out how to advocate for myself. And also just there wasn't a lot of infrastructure for how a blind student could go through these classes. And a lot of the curriculum wasn't designed with us in mind. And so I think that felt like a big responsibility when a lot of people were out at parties or getting to just hang out with people. I was at office hours late, or I was on the phone with the TA troubleshooting. And I think that's something that people don't talk about enough, is just that the educational system, for all of the growth that it's had and for all the great access that we've been able to have, there's still a lot of work to be done to make the experience actually equitable and to encourage people to stay the course. Because I think there's plenty of times that I could have given up on that academic journey. I'm really glad I didn't, but I think that is one thing. And then with the fun component, I definitely can relate to that too. College has been an amazing time to just get to know people from all walks of life, studying all sorts of things. I think I expected to make my closest friends in my classes or in spaces where I am super similar to the other person. But I think college is a really great time to meet people who your path probably wouldn't have crossed with otherwise. And so I look at all the people in my life now and all the people who have enriched the journey, and I've met them from like the most niche corners of campus. So I really like am grateful that I've had the space to connect with people. I think that's a big part of what college is about. And then finally, with personal growth, I think about my journey with blindness as a big part of that experience. I lost my vision unexpectedly right before high school. And a lot of high school was figuring out the how of how I was going to take classes and do Braille and all of that. But when I got to college, it was the how of how was I going to define myself as a college student, and how was I going to make friends? Like, the friends that I had in high school were people who knew me before I went blind, but now I was like having to introduce myself and navigate a lot of those social situations for the first time. And I think at the beginning, I think of some of the stuff I did back then, and I cringe because, like, I think it was classic teenager trying to figure out who they want to be and how they want to be known. But there were times early on in my college career where, like, there would be a fun fact about myself, and I would be like, this is my guide dog, Libby. And, like, that's my fun fact. And then over time, I kind of realized, you know, that doesn't actually tell people anything about me or who I am.
4: You? Yeah.
6: And so I think now I really try to live my life on different terms and kind of, you know, use the NFB philosophy that blindness isn't the only characteristic that defines me. And, like, I want to be known for the other characteristics I bring to the table as well.
4: That's nice. I must admit, when I saw this topic as a podcast topic, I thought a lot of what we were talking about is all the lack of academic accommodation. So the whole social aspect of this has been really enlightening for me and hearing you share it. So taking all that into consideration around, you know, how education has evolved, but yes, there's still some barriers. I was just curious to know whether you guys have any, you know, stories of access barriers you faced and the advocacy that you had to introduce in order to get access to the educational environment. But before you tell us your stories, let's take a listen to one of our sponsors.
8: 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And you could be one of them. The 2025 NFB scholarship applications are now open. The deadline is March 31st at midnight Eastern. Apply today.
3: Okay, we're back. And so before our ad, Anil mentioned or asked the question of what ways have you had to advocate during your college experience? And so you guys have had a minute to think about this. Anybody would like to start? We're open.
7: I was going to say, like, I'm really glad you guys capped this at an hour because I could talk hours and hours about this, literally hours. So to Trisha's point, absolutely. We enter into spaces, especially in the STEM industry, we enter into spaces that were not built for us. And so you're going in there and you're knocking down walls just to make things accessible. And some people don't like that. And some people are so used to things being done a certain way that if you do it any other way, it's seen as wrong. And they will find any and every justification to try and get you to quit. And so kind of to that point, when I entered into the nursing industry to pursue my bachelor's of nursing, I knew that there were going to be hurdles. I just didn't quite know what extent. And kind of back to my first bachelor's, I did encounter hurdles, but the university was extremely accommodating. For example, when I had to do lab work, they assigned me an assistant who could just help with visually describing the experiments that we were doing. And that helped a great deal. And that's a great accommodation if you have any like chemistry labs or any like biology labs that you have, to have a personal assistant who describes things to you, who tells you what's going on visually, and then you're able to take that information and draw your own conclusions. Mm-hmm. And so that's a really, really good one. Beyond that, they were really, really accommodating back at UCLA. And then when I entered into this new industry of nursing, things got so, so different just because it becomes a lot more real when you are dealing with actual patient lives. And when you're dealing with actual medications and like just medicine, I mean, medicine in general is it's a hard field for sure. It's a field that you really have to go in every single day and think about why you chose this industry in the first place. Because not, I mean, beyond just being blind, right? The field itself is hard and it's not meant mm-hmm. for everyone. And so you're going to encounter days where, you know, you face some really hard truths. You face, and not to get, you know, too serious, but that's why they say, like, you know, remember your why, because, you know, people, you're faced with mortality. You're faced with hard, like giving patients hard news.
4: Yeah.
7: You're faced with, you know, feeling like you want to fix something, but you can't. And, you know, if someone has a really poor prognosis, all you can really do is make the time that they have left meaningful. And you're also faced with just, you know, like the family dynamics when a patient has a situation, breaking hard news, all these different things. And so it's like that on top of navigating it as a blind individual. And so when I went into this industry and trying to pursue this field, I made it super, super clear to my professors, hey, I'm legally blind. My motto is it's not about making exceptions. It's about being creative. And so they honestly, when I told them that, they did not know what to do with me. They were like, we have never encountered like a blind student before. Like, we can try and check with our other like partnering nursing schools. But in truth, there are very far and few of us in the medical industry. And so that's something that I've been really pushing for and advocating for. And so some of the barriers that I encountered were very like technical based. So they involved a lot of like the nursing skills, for example, like putting in an IV, for example. A lot of it relied on visual. And so I had to really adapt that and be like, okay, I can't really, I have tools, but I need to be creative with those tools, but I also need to use my other senses, like my ability to feel. And so you rely more heavily on that. So the first thing that I would say is use what you already have. You don't need to go buy super expensive stuff and try 15 different gadgets in order to accomplish the same thing that your senses can. And the second thing is like really use your community. And that's how I was able to find kind of the tools that I use now. But I absolutely faced a lot of opposition. I mean, there were times where professors intentionally and unfortunately failed me and made me repeat my clinicals just because a nurse on the unit had said that I was unsafe. And then when I asked them the reasoning behind that, they had no reasoning. They just said, like she just said you were unsafe, but I'd never interacted with this nurse before. And so there's a lot of preconceived biases, a lot of things that you have to navigate. And that's just one story. Like I said, I could talk about this for hours, but truly it's.
4: And it's probably extremely challenging for you because, I mean, it's a very noble profession, but there are not a lot of blind people in that field. Right. So in some instances, when, you know, we can show so many blind people doing it, it really eases the conscience of a lot of people who do have those concerns. So you are kind of on the front line of creating opportunities. The other piece, I think that's important. You highlighted this as a success in your work, and Tricia highlighted it, but having those relationships with your professors, I think a lot of people don't recognize that that's advocacy. I think a lot of people think that it's about fighting and, you know, it's my right. But developing those relationships with the individuals who are providing the instruction and working with them, you know, collaboratively to meet your educational needs to get access to the information, that's a first line step of advocacy. And it's also really good around professional development. So thank you for sharing that.
3: Yeah. And I would just say too, I mean, kudos for you for holding on tightly to your why. And deciding that even with all the other things that you were dealing with, that it was still worth it. And ultimately you got your degree, right? So you proved to yourself and to others that you really do and can belong in this space. You can be safe. You can do all the things that were required of you. I do want to be a little bit careful though, because there might be people listening to this that might start feeling bad about, oh, I went to college and it didn't work out for me, or I ultimately decided that it wasn't worth me dealing with this, that, or the other. I mean, I think it's really important just to know that all of these things are one person's personal journey, and that if you decided ultimately, that if you had decided ultimately, hey, my why is not strong enough, I want to find some other way I can help in a similar way, but maybe it's not nursing, that could have been okay. As long as that is really because you decide that and not because somebody else is pushing you, or, you know, it's very, very hard. But I do want to just caution people that sometimes people are able to fight through these battles, and other times the better thing, or the thing that's going to give you the most peace, is to walk away. And figuring out when to do that is another super important part, I think, of college, of adulthood, of growing up.
4: Yeah, and that's why I think it's also good to have these conversations for that, because many times it is very frustrating. But when you hear some other individuals facing those same challenges, maybe they have come up with a strategy that, you know, would be helpful if you do choose to pursue it. So, yeah, I love having these conversations because, you know, I tell people as an organization, we're not experts in everything. We're experts in blindness. But even with that, we don't know it all. And I love the way that through these shared experiences, we can all continue to grow.
3: Absolutely. So, Josh or Tricia, do you have ways that you've advocated for yourselves or for other students?
5: Yeah, so in my case, I have a lot of admiration for Tricia and Jen for being in STEM fields. I am not. So a lot of my issues have come from my STEM classes, such as calculus. Calc, for me, was a very, very big struggle just due to, like, the visual nature of, like, understanding it. And due to, like, that situation being how it is, like, you know, taking calc the first time, I took calc and had to ultimately withdraw, kind of speaking to the piece that, like, had just gotten mentioned of, like, you know, sometimes you have to understand when, like, things aren't going the way you want them to, and, like, you know, trying again later is ultimately the way to go about doing it. So for me, that's what I ended up having to do, because with calc, there was a lot of, like, okay, like, here are the videos lecturing about this. And, like, when, like, it gets to a certain point in calculus, it's not simple derivatives and antiderivatives anymore. It's, like, more complex, and, like, the amount of things that you have to keep in your head, for me personally, got to a point where, like, it just was not mathing and adding up. So one thing that I did was I started to, like, preemptively, before I took calc again, just previous semester, is, you know, having that conversation with my access consultant here on campus, and, you know, figuring out ways how to make the class more accessible. And even then, when those conversations were had, there weren't really more explanations or more, like, assistance to make it more accessible. And, like, one thing that I realized could be very helpful for me is, like, continuing to, you know, lock in and go to, like, one-on-one tutoring sessions, and, like, just not show up to lecture or discussion, because ultimately, like, I wasn't really getting anything out of those classes. So that's something that I have had to pick up over, like, my 4 years in college so far. And, like, whenever I am taking more of a technical class, sometimes I do have to make that call and, you know, ask myself, am I really gaining anything out of going to this class, or can I learn the same thing with a tutor one-on-one? So
3: that's very powerful. And good for you for recognizing, hey, I could go to this class, I'm not getting anything out of it, I'd rather spend my time going to this tutor instead. And, you know, that's great. Tricia, how about you?
6: Yeah, I want to echo I could talk about this for hours. And I think the sad part is that, like, I think it's a given that any blind student who's navigated the higher education system probably has a wealth of stories of fighting access issues. So I kind of just wanted to start with that. But I think there's so much time to share their stories. But I wanted to highlight maybe a few other ways that I've advocated that have meant a lot to me in my journey. One is, I think there's this idea of an undue burden on a university to provide accommodations. And we're always talking about, like, what's reasonable for the university to have to do. But through my experiences, I started asking the question of what's reasonable to ask a blind student to do while they're taking classes. And that, like, was just such a big responsibility that was put on me early on. Like, my instructors were really nice and wanted to work with me. And I was fortunate to be in a field that is very innovative and wants to come up with new technology to help you, but they're like, yeah, just let us know what you need. And sometimes when you're in an introductory class to a field you've never studied before, you don't really know what you need. I think as I came to find some of those answers, I wanted to position myself in places where I could maybe share those answers without putting it on the next blind student who came through the system. And so a lot of my time has been spent as a teacher's assistant in the computer science department, talking about inclusive pedagogy of teaching, but also just like breaking down barriers of who people think can be in the field. Because when I walk into a classroom building, people are trying to help me find my classroom and help me find a seat. And it's a really powerful moment to be like, no, I don't need the seat. I'm walking up to the podium. I'm teaching this class. And so I think that being able to do that just changes the narrative a lot.
4: Yeah.
6: And maybe take some of that burden off of the freshman who's taking intro comp sci for the first time. Kind of in a similar vein, I've also had the opportunity to engage in accessibility research at the university level. So my PhD mentor is studying electrical engineering, and we've been able to publish a few papers about how we need to change the landscape of blind students who are taking electrical engineering and computer science classes to be more hands-on. There's like a lot of perception that blind students should just be learning the concepts and have a lab assistant to do everything for them in the lab. But with enough advocacy and information sharing, it is possible for a blind person to be soldering or to be building circuits. And we want more people to be doing that. So there's that. And then on the other end, I think that these pain points are always what keeps people engaged in the blindness community too. And so for me, a lot of my college was spent as the president of our national student division. And through that role, I think that one of the most powerful experiences was just having that collective action and being able to share stories and advice. I remember actually getting emotional my sophomore year because I was having a really tough day at school. And when I got out of my classes, my job was to compile testimonies that we were going to put forward to Congress for advocating for accessibility in higher education. And to be able to compile multiple testimonies from every state in our country with people sharing similar pain points, it just really fueled my fight for legislative action and systemic change as well. And then on the flip side, like also now being able to share some of those answers and that advice to blind students on a more personal level has also been really awesome. Getting a call from someone in training talking about wanting to be a computer science major. I can't give them all of the secrets or keys to success because I think there's still a lot that has to be figured out. But I think we're further along than we've ever been to making that an easy process. So,
4: yeah, but I do think that our National Association of Blind Students, the NABS organization, is one of the keys to success. I know that you and Josh have been very active in NABS, and I want to give you guys a chance to shout out on that, but I want to make one really good point on what you just talked about in the electrical engineering field, because I think that as we strive to make sure that those environments are more accessible, like for blind students to be proactively engaged in that, we develop tools. And I love that in some of the programs that we've done around STEM, we develop tools that not only make it possible for blind people to actually engage and participate, but the tools we develop become multimodal tools, right? That not only just help blind people, but they help others. I mean, when you're talking about electrical engineering, or even more in a fundamental way, being an electrician, you know, the different tactile wiring and that kind of thing allows even sighted individuals to do more creative work in systems without having to actually see everything. So I love the fact that as we strive to fully participate, we're creating tools that makes it easier for everyone, better for everyone.
3: That's really why it should be nothing about us without us, right? And that's why people should want blind people in their companies and blind people in all sorts of places in life, because I totally agree with you, Anil. In fact, I was going to bring up that very point. And I think that that's why we're needed, because we can come up with these ways that are different, but that might reach somebody else or help somebody else with understanding. Or I don't know, I think any curriculum that's a hands-on curriculum is a much better curriculum than one that just is, let's teach to the test. And I don't know. Mm-hmm. So I think that's great.
4: But I'm also, you know, again, very glad you mentioned NABS, because it'd be awful if we didn't take advantage of this opportunity to talk about the National Association of Blind Students. And I also think we've been remiss in teasing about the scholarships without promoting our national scholarship program. We got, you know, we give 30 scholarships to blind students every year. If you go to nfb.org/scholarships, plural, You still got time to apply at this recording time. It's getting close to February. The deadline is not until March 31st. So I encourage you all. And the key to successfully winning one of those scholarships is to get the committee to get to know you, but you have to do it in writing. So the essays are very important. And I see here in some of our notes that Joshua, our producer, was talking about some comments in your essay about your background and was wondering if you would share some of that.
5: Yeah. So, and feel free to lead me in the right direction if I'm not hitting on the points you want me to. But ultimately, I grew up in Lawrenceville, Georgia, to two Nigerian parents.
4: Ooh, Georgia.
5: Yeah, Georgia. And I have an older brother who is also blind, and we live with our grandma back in Georgia. And growing up, you know, we kind of, my brother and I kind of had the, you know, collective mindset of kids just being kids and like going about our days being very ignorant to like the work that like my dad had to put in, the work that my grandma had to put in, the work that like, you know, people around us had to put in to make sure that like our lives continue to be stable. And then unfortunately things like drastically shifted because my father passed away in 2017. So with that passing away, like a lot of those responsibilities and a lot of the weight of those things that like Anil was joking about at the beginning of like, you know, a mortgage, all those things that adults have.
4: And that's not a joke.
5: It was not a joke. It was not a joke because after like my father passed away, those things became my issues that I had to deal with on a daily basis. And so growing up, I genuinely do believe that like it's given my brother and I a more realistic outlook on like a more realistic outlook earlier on than some of our peers of like the things that like adults needed to face. Cause given at the time I was only 15. So having to sit down and like call the mortgage people and like pay these bills, like, you know, these are experiences that like when I talked to my friends about at the time, they're like, yeah, that's insane that you're even doing that. So I think that like it also instilled a culture in our house of like, you know, figuring things out and like being okay asking questions, because ultimately like my grandma is from Nigeria and she is not entirely like fluent in English. So like that also created a barrier with like, you know, talking to these different companies or talking to people that we needed to pay bills to. And whenever I like, it's a sad reality, but like whenever I go to Minnesota for school, I really forget about some of these things because the reality is I'm not like in it all the time. And then once I am back in Georgia, the realities of like, you know, the situation are way more available and like real for me to like see. And it like, it honestly motivates me to hopefully at some point be at a point where like financial freedom is attained and, you know, things can change for the better.
4: Yeah. Yeah. And I think a lot of people miss, you know, sharing like that. Well, even in this podcast, it's wonderful, but that's really what makes a good scholarship essay, because the committee wants to know the applicant's heart. I think a lot of people take a whole lot of time talking about their academic prowess, et cetera, which is really important. But, you know, letting our committee get to know you, because the whole goal that we have is to build a bigger, broader community through that particular scholarship program. Melissa, we probably better get to some of our social media stuff and end up running out of time. What do you think?
3: Yeah, thank you all so much for such wonderful thoughts. And I guess before we get to social media, why don't we quickly ask for a very quick, you know, one or two sentences. What's your one tip that you would give to other blind students? And Jen, why don't we start with you?
7: Yeah, I mean, the tip that I would give is give yourself grace on the day that you face really hard things, but also know that really at the end of the day, you have to be your own biggest cheerleader and to really understand again why you're pursuing what you're pursuing, and that seeing yourself through it, whatever that is, whatever career that looks like, is just going to be the most rewarding thing. And just to hold on to your reasonings, and just be easy on yourself, take care of yourself. I mean, truly. So yeah, that's my
4: nice.
3: Wow.
4: That's good advice.
3: Very, very good advice. Trisha, how about you?
6: My advice would be to go beyond blindness. College is an incredible place that can teach you a lot about yourself and how you can move forward in your career. And you deserve an education just like everyone else.
3: Wow.
4: Nice.
3: And Josh?
5: Yeah, I would say if you want to go fast, go alone. If you want to go far, go together. And I say that because I feel like when people surround themselves by that group of people that are where they want to be and are able to help them elevate to that level, that is honestly the magic of the National Association of Blind Students. I've experienced it multiple times. And I think that, you know, if people come, they will experience it. So join NABS is my quick pitch.
3: Ooh, and how? No. If they want more information about NABS or they want to join NABS, how would they go about doing that, Josh?
5: Yeah, so if you want to get more information on NABS, you can go to the NABS website at NABS link, and all of the NABS board members' information is on there, so you can reach out to any of us and ask to join any committee or any of our seasonal efforts that we do, such as seminar or auctions. So, yeah.
3: And I know there's a Midwest student seminar coming up. I know that, of course, the students will be in Washington, D.C. Actually, probably by the time this is published, that will have passed. But, you know, you can maybe make some effort to come to Washington Seminar next late January, early February, and be with the National Association of Blind Students. And of course, there is our national convention in New Orleans, Louisiana, and that is a wonderful way. I love the students. That's actually how I joined the National Federation of the Blind, was through the Wisconsin Association of Blind Students. And I still love going to NABS and student events because you guys can bring the energy. And so it's a really powerful way to network with other people who are experiencing similar situations, experiencing similar struggles. And so I definitely echo Josh, please join NABS. So we do have some social media answers. We're talking about the careers that people have and sort of what their advice would be once they graduate college and get into their careers, what they would say to people. And so Diane says, I am a retired educator who is legally blind. I have found over the years that you have to be clear and concise about what you need from others in order to succeed in your career. Don't ever be afraid to speak up for yourself. Nicole from Alabama says, I am an upcoming cosmetology student for the fall of 2025. I am speaking up for myself to have the assistance to achieve vocational goals and to not allow anyone or anything to hinder my progress. And I think those are two really good answers to that question. And I think that it really echoes a lot of what was talked about today on this podcast.
4: Yeah, very nice. Very nice. Well, this has not been as painful as I originally thought. Going back to reflect on those days in college have been kind of heartwarming, and sharing it with these young adults has made it even that much more rich. So did either of you have anything you want to offer before we bring this wonderful conversation to a close?
7: No, just thanks for having us.
5: Yeah, thank you so much. I really appreciate it.
6: Thank you.
4: Awesome. It's been our pleasure. And if I can steal from advice that you all gave to our listeners, until next time, just remember to give yourself grace, go beyond blindness. And if you want to go far and go fast and go long, then go together. But until we meet again, remember, you can live the life you want.
3: Blindness is not what holds you back.
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10: Shooting through the screen door, by Nancy Scott. A portrait appears on this page. The caption reads, Nancy Scott. Nancy Scott lives in Easton, Pennsylvania. She enjoys writing, and her poems, stories, and articles have appeared in a wide variety of publications. Nancy credits her participation in the National Federation of the Blind's Writers Division with helping her to become a better writer. How do young children form concepts about the world around them? Specifically, how does a young blind child learn the difference between solid and not solid? Nancy did it in a most interesting way,

0: really. There's a door for the water to hit, so I can shoot her in my head. I fire. The water sisses with the force of my wishing. Buzz against the screen, so I know it's going where I want. Buzz. Pull the trigger. Feel the water going from the gun. Buzz. Stop that! Mom's voice. That's not supposed to happen. Mom must be hearing me think. I know she does that sometimes. There's water all over the floor. No. There's a door there. I'm 6, and I'm not stupid. You're shooting through the screen. That can't be, and I tell her. Water is big. It can stay in one place, not like air and noise. Air and noise are little, so they can go through the screen. Mom sighs from mad to show and tell. Wait, she says. I do, because I think she's still mad, and I know I'm right. I have to turn off the iron. Footsteps going and stopping and coming back. She puts my left hand inside the screen door, my right with a gun out, and says, shoot. Pull. Buzz. Wet. Wet against my inside hand. Come look. She opens the door farther and puts my right hand in the puddle on the floor. I could have shot her after all. And I think about trying to do just that, to see if my ears could aim at the iron. But the screen doesn't feel like it has big enough holes in it. How far would the water go after it went through the screen? I don't ask out loud. But Mom hears me think again. No more shooting water through screens. If you do it again, no more squirt gun. Was she still mad? And how could I be wrong about all this? Next time it rains, I'll stand by a window with my hands on the screen to see if water really goes through it. After all, maybe Mom could trick me. Or maybe I'm right sometimes. Maybe there has to be something pushing the water, like wind. But for now, I decide to remember that some water could go through screens and to practice my bad aim on the tree in the backyard. Mom has walked me around and shown me everything in the backyard. I can run all around it now and almost never hit even the clothes poles. I'm allowed to go all the way down to the alley steps, but not into the alley, because cars can go there. Mom says that soon I will get a white cane, and I will learn to go farther with it. Maybe I'll ask Dad later about how far water shoots through the screen. As long as Mom doesn't hear me ask, I'll bet he'll tell me.
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2: Our next speaker became blind in her teenage years and was, like so many of us, unsure what that would mean for her life. Unfortunately, she learned about a radio astronomy project which captured her imagination and gave her motivation for an entire career. Now, one of my first assignments for the National Federation of the Blind as a staff member was to put together science programs. And starting in late 2003, I was part of our key relationship team with the folks at the National Aeronautics and Space Administration. I spent a lot of time with the folks at the Goddard Space Flight Center. And in 2005, there's a lot of talk about this young woman that they had as a blind intern at Goddard. And I was just asking her, because I don't think we ever actually met each other at that time, but I know that I heard a lot about Wanda Diaz and the work that she was doing as an intern at that time. And so it's really great that our stories intersected there, but they also come back together enthusiastically at this moment, 20 years later, when we have the opportunity to hear from a blind woman who is living the life she wants.

pursuing interesting research and scientific topics in astronomy. She's really a leader in her field, especially in sonification and many other areas, which I'm sure I don't well understand. She can explain them much better. And I was really happy to come across her again when I had the opportunity to attend the National Federation of the Blind of Puerto Rico convention last year. So here to speak with us about the work that she does and to inspire us about the opportunities for blind people in science, technology, engineering, and math is Wanda Diaz-Merced.

0: Morning, evening, afternoon to you all. You sound so full of energy. That is the effect, scientifically, that is the effect of a good lunch and a wonderful, magnificent convention organized with only the human centered in the organization of the convention. Congratulations to you all. President Rico Bono, thank you so much for the very kind invitation to present here at the convention. It is the highest honor, and I wouldn't be anywhere else. It took me almost 24 hours to arrive. I left, it was supposed to be 6 hours, but then it multiplied by four.
1: Tell them what time you got to the hotel.
0: Oh, that was the longest time to arrive to the hotel. But, before it multiplied to infinite, it stopped. We all got together, we put our hands to work, and mainly my determination to say no. I need to be in New Orleans. So you better take me there. That was it. Sometimes we have to be firm, right? Respectful, but firm. I also want to thank my people from the National Federation of the Blind Puerto Rico, who are sitting back there with all their energy. It has been because of their love, not only their love, but their support and their advice. That many things in my life has begun to move in the direction of victory. And many victories that are cooking right now that I will not tell you about that. So, I will tell you a little bit of my story, which is a story I don't have a long time, right? But it's a story that is unconventional, inside the unconventionalities or conventionalities of our histories. I humbly will begin my story relating to you or based on humble conversations that I have had with scientists that are blind and scientists that are early onset disabilities, that they study science, but then they finish working on accessibility or education and people outreach, or doing something else not related to the science, which is what they trained themselves to do. Education and people outreach is very important. It's the most important. It's the basis of everything. But if I didn't study to do education and people outreach, why do you divert me to education and people outreach? My sight loss sped severely and aggressively. I'm diabetic since I was a child, very, very, very small. And my sight, or my vision, or how do you say that in English? Help from Puerto Rico. My sight loss sped severely and aggressively. And already at my early 20s, I was totally blind. I only have 5% of sight vision or peripheral vision on one eye. So I cannot read if I'm in darkness or in this air. I do not know if there is light in this room. I assume there is, because sighted people, they need to orientate, right? But I cannot orientate unless I have my very good friend, the cane. So by being here with you and having accepted the invitation, the very kind invitation from President Rico Bono, I trust that we will reach a time when, if we do education and people outreach, it's because of choice and not because we have been diverted into that. That when we are in the education realm, when we are getting educated, we will be able to worry only about getting good grades than to improve the accessibility of material that had to be accessible before getting to our hands. That we will be able to focus on our human development, on the development, on the skills that we want to develop. Because I experienced losing my sight late during my development. So I experienced and I learned using monosensorial styles. With monosensorial, I mean using your sight. That was the main style at that moment. Because I experienced that. And being very, very careful with my words, having then later lost that kind of freedom, it brings me to grief at the thought of the countless peoples that give up, that stop considering, and even think that the field, the work market, or even the field of science, but I'm talking about the work market, going to have a job and be productive, not only for society, but for yourselves, is something that is reserved for just a few. And with that, it makes me grieve the thought of the countless peoples that may just give up, not contributing to society. So today, being said that, I'm here as a scientist who uses multisensorial perception, or the many human senses, sight, touch, sense, the tongue, we are not using it right now, but who says that we are not going to use it? That use combination of sensorial human senses or multisensoriality to explore, to use our perception to scrutinize data sets, to do exploration of astronomy information. I do not do accessibility for the sake of the ones coming behind me, for the millions that will raise after this convention today. I don't do accessibility. When people come to ask me about accessibility, I tell them, go and ask a specialist on accessibility. I didn't study that. I'm a scientist who focus on doing research and producing results on my research. So, thank you. So the situation of lack of access led me to do an interdisciplinary doctorate on human-computing interaction in astrophysics. So as I was doing my PhD in astrophysics and analyzing data, I had to build a prototype that I had to use in order to analyze the information. A good mentor at NASA Goddard Space Flight Center, his name was Robert Candy. He gave me the opportunity to go to work with him as an intern. My grades were very, very, very bad. They were the shame of the university. I was almost like, I don't know how the grading is in here in the United States, but my best grade was a D, almost an F. But I would pass the class. I was studying hard, but not understanding anything that was happening in the classroom. And perhaps you have heard this before, but when sneaking a recorder into the classroom, after recording the mathematics or the nuclear physics class, the only thing that I would be able to understand was these sounds. You put this here, there, and substitute here, and then after you do this, and this is the result. Nothing else. So not even my professors had the skills to convey with words what they were explaining. I was completely left out of their loop. So when I'm working with Bobby at NASA, he said, Wanda, I want you to do a project in order to translate the data that is saved in the heliophysics data facility databases into sound, for blind people to become familiarized with the data that is saved in that database. And I said, I don't want to become familiarized because I'm already familiarized. I want to do the science. So he said, well, make it so. So I began working 24/7 in order to make this data not only accessible, remember I don't work with accessibility, but to make it accessible to Wanda and for Wanda to be able to listen and to find ways so other people can extract science from the data. So we worked 24/7, because even though he was asking for blind people to become familiarized, and I didn't want to become familiarized, he was giving me a scenario. And I said, this is the scenario to move things forward, to demonstrate to my mentor, who is trusting me. He trusts that I can do this. He said, make it so. Make it happen. I need to honor that trust, and I need to show him that he's not losing my time with me. So I worked 24/7. I wouldn't go out. I wouldn't socialize with the other interns. Why would I socialize with them? I wouldn't understand what they were talking about. They would talk about these huge projects, saying words that I had never heard before. And because I couldn't read, I couldn't even imagine how those words were written. It was a very, very bad situation. But my mentor, very patiently, he answered all the questions very respectfully. And one day I said, Bobby, I don't know if I can finish the goal, if I will be able to achieve the goal. And he said, the only thing I need is for you to continue doing what you do, working really, really, really hard. What I like of you is that you're not waiting for anyone to come and do it for you. And I took that as a strengthening of that act of trust. At the end of the semester, I published my very first scientific paper on the most energetic explosions in the universe, called gamma ray burst. And we released the first edition of the sonification prototype. So we did experiments, because why these people were not using sound? Is this a Wanda thing? Or is this something that that they stopped using it because they are very smart? These people, they know it all. It must be because of a reason, but I couldn't find evidence. So I did experiments, and from the experiments with professional astronomers at the University of Harvard, the Center for Astrophysics, the Harvard Smithsonian Center for Astrophysics, we evidence with professional astronomers that sound increases sensitivity to events in the astronomy information that by nature are blind to the human eye. Transforming completely our role in the science from benefactors only focusing on education and people outreach to benefactors of the science that can come to the science and with our skills make more discoveries and reach the discoveries in science. And with that, that gave us a big impulse, because it also revealed a huge fracture in the sciences, that because of the evolution of machinery and technology focusing on monosensorial technologies and monosensorial productivities had left out other performance styles in order to produce better science and produce results for society. So I have been going from one observatory to the next, to the next, to the next, to the next, to the next, to the next, to the next, and infinitely to the next, always being diverted to education and people outreach. But when I noticed that they come to divert me to education and people outreach, I said, I didn't come here to do that. You need to hire someone that will focus on that. And when I do my science, with my science done, I will go and do education and people outreach. So I went into Italy. And my mentor in Italy, late Dr. Stavros Katsanevas, he said, I trust sound as the gravitational science do. I trust sound to allow us to peruse more information from gravitational wave telemetry or measurements. So we analyzed a very well-known event in the gravitational wave community. And we did it that way because no one would be able to contradict my findings. If I would find something new, I would say, you have perused that data over and over, and you couldn't find what I found. So we analyzed the data using audio, and we were able to find things that were blind to artificial intelligence, machine learning algorithms, and also to the other collaborators in the gravitational wave sciences. And I want to play the sounds for you. Forgive me. I deeply apologize. Okay. Can you click on the speaker? I apologize. I will find it.
1: I'm right here.
0: Yes. There it is. You will hear. I will not tell you. Right? You need to notice the change. It's very subtle, it's very fast, and it's at some point in the data set. Sighted people, machine learning algorithms, it is augmented, right? So we zoom into the data. We augment the data in order to make it very, very, very sensorially perceptible with the ear of everyone. But I'm going to play it and you gravitational waves.

0: after coming back from Italy, or being in Italy with working with my mentor, I realized that the work for equality and the work for us to mainstream in the job market, in economy, in society, that those two jobs, those two tasks are equal, are prestigious, and we should pay the same attention to the two tasks, are of the same equality, and are equally important. Thankfully, and very enterprisingly, and looking to the future, Her Royal Highness, Dr. Princess Nisreen El Hashemite, established a new organization but under the Royal Academy of Sciences International Trust. This organization is called Science in Braille. These are professional scientists that are doing their science. They are producing science. I go around just making sure they are doing their science. They are performing their science, and we sit down in order to transform not only the scientific economy, but the work economy into a multi-sensorial economy that will allow us to perform at our own maximum, and that will support and enhance the ways we have to perform at our own maximum. So this work also includes having very difficult conversations with different peoples, right? Because sometimes the economy depends on monosensorial technologies, on monosensorial ways of performing. So sometimes difficult conversations and sometimes convincing stakeholders this is the way to go, because our skills produce more science and more benefits to society. So again, multisensoriality is not for accessibility, not yet. Is to produce more results for society and the economy. And you are the ones with the skills from birth, because you lost your sight in any way. You are the ones that can come into that economy and transform that economy into one that will autonomously give the chance to everyone. Right now, we are using zonification. Zonification has gone to Luxembourg. The Asteroid Foundation is using it for defense. It's being used to do diagnosis on neonates or recién nacidos. I do not know how to say that. Neonates. At birth. But you know, when a child is born, it recently comes out of the mother, right? So doing diagnosis of autism to children, also being explored to use it in flights for astronauts and to security for pilots, also to training for people in the autism spectra and many other things. My students, they do that. Some of them, they didn't know how to divide when they were in high school. And I think they build antennas, they learn to divide, they learn to do their operations, they don't give up, and I think, and I believe, and I'm completely sure they're the most outstanding people in the world, because they didn't allow any social stigma to stop them. They took things in their hand, and they transformed it, and they didn't give up in their dreams. Right now, we are all, this is how I want to finish, we are all at the stage of life. Each and every one of you is at the stage of life with the future in your hands. The decisions we take here at the National Federation of the Blind, it moves the country forward. It moves each of our lives forward. At all moments, is our time to win. And we will achieve equality by keeping focus, not being diverted, and by not giving up. And remember, always keep in mind that to win is to never give up. Thank you, and I apologize.
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2: I think this is a great item to end the afternoon on. And to give you a little history, One of the first things that I did in the office of the president, based on the priorities of this convention, was wrote to the CEO of Microsoft to express our deep frustration with accessibility at Microsoft. And the Federation requested respectfully, but with some urgency, that we needed a meeting with the CEO of Microsoft to talk about accessibility. Because of who we are as an organization and because of who he is as a corporate leader, Satya Nadella invited me to come to Microsoft for a meeting in 2014, which I reported to you on during my 2015 presidential report. Our relationship with Microsoft 10 years ago was in a much different place than it is today. And one of the people that participated in that meeting, I think the first time that I met our speaker this afternoon was at that meeting just over 10 years ago. And we've been on a journey with Microsoft since then, continuing to grow and strengthen our trusted relationship, where we give Microsoft honest but frank feedback on the product direction. And with our speaker today, we talk often more about policy as much as we talk about the products themselves and the technology. She has proven to be a champion for us at Microsoft, but also in other spaces. And equally as important, she sincerely respects and invites the honest feedback. She's not afraid of the hard conversation, and she's always willing to talk about where some of the limitations might be and to find a path to work together to continue to advance the approach. So this presentation is about really the last decade of work that we have done in partnership with Microsoft, and maybe the next 10 years of our partnership. We're pleased to invite back to our stage the Vice President, Chief Accessibility Officer at Microsoft. Here's our friend, Jenny Lay Fleury.

0: Good afternoon. How are we doing? I happen to know you can do better than that. How are we doing? All right, folks, I'm going to need that energy to continue. I am deaf and I cannot hear you. But I can see it and I enjoy it. My name is Jenny Leigh Flurry. I am the Chief Accessibility Officer at Microsoft. I have flown here from Seattle, where it is, 70 degrees and sunny, which is a little different to what I saw outside before I came in here. I should explain my accent. That is a British accent. I don't want any misunderstanding. I am not Australian. And I live in Washington State. So for you guys in the corner, I'm waving at you because I love you dearly. I'm here to talk about many different things. By the way, I should also explain, because of my deafness, you're going to hear a bit of deaf accent. So please, if I mispronounce, will you forgive me? Okay, I'm glad we got that one out of the way. I'm going to talk a little bit about how I got to Microsoft and the journey that we have collectively been on. How did I go and, come from London to Seattle? Well, let me just first explain that. I joined Microsoft to work on a little product called Hotmail. Anyone? Amazing product. I moved 2 years later. I moved to live in Seattle to work on another product called Bing. I like Bing. My day job was figuring out advertising. Search, trying to compete with this little thing called Google. My night job was building the disability employee group at Microsoft. Some of that group are in the room today. In fact, some of the accessibilitarians, which is our beautiful accessible community at Microsoft, are also here today. And I love and adore them all. It started incredibly small. I've now been at Microsoft 20 years. I've been a CAO, Chief Accessibility Officer, for 10. I've witnessed many, many, many shifts, both in technology, people, and accessibility. I'm a user of accessibility. I sign, I use captioning, and I'm deeply grateful for the incredible ASL interpreters and captioners you have at this event, including my own ASL interpreter, Mary, who sat right in front of me. What I want to do is take you through some of that learning. And I will mention that Dan Goldstein, who's sitting down here, when I got this job, told me that I needed to write it down. He told me that 10 years ago, and I laughed. I did not think that I would ever be standing on a stage as glorious as this one, trying to recall history and learning as I think about the future of accessibility. But here we are, Dan. I should have followed your advice, and I did not. So I'm going to take a stab at it. I'm going to talk a little bit about the past, the present, and the future. Are you with me? All right. Well, let me start with a little bit of tech history. I'm going to go back a little further than Mark said. And I'm going to actually talk about where we are and where Microsoft is, because we're actually celebrating a birthday this year. Microsoft is 50 years old. So am I. But I don't want to talk about that. It's terrifying. I will also say that we are celebrating over 30 years of accessibility at Microsoft. The first decade, 30 years. The first decade was kind of an interesting one when I go back, and I did go back down. We built a lot of foundational practices. We put a new company-wide policy on accessibility, and in 1995, for those that were still or were around at that time, Microsoft launched its first set of accessibility features in the menu. That included Sound Sentry, sounds so weird now, Sound Sentry, high contrast, and access to this product, which many of you may use today, Zoom Text. For those with longer memories, We had some features before that. The first screen reading, I actually dug around and went into our history books and I sort of pulled out all the newspapers. They were paper newspapers back then. The first screen reading was actually a product called Slimware Windows Bridge. Anyone remember that? In 1992, which was in Windows 3.1. Can you believe it? It actually was the first thing that gave access to the graphical interface. Our first proper feature was in 1994. It's a feature that actually is still in our product today. It's called sticky keys. And you will hit it if you hit shift too many times. It's still invaluable to our friends in the mobility community. Windows 95 went down well, but as always, disabled people know best. And in 1998, we had our first community meeting. That was with the guy that you will probably know called Bill Gates. Bill Gates met with a room, an audience, that included the late and the great Judy Heumann. That room requested many, many features to be a part of Microsoft and to be part of our products. And top of the list probably won't surprise you, an inbox screen reader. Narrator launched in 2000. It wasn't a great launch, as Mark tells me often. But I will also say that internally within Microsoft, our internal community was growing. In fact, that's where I was focused. The ERG at Microsoft is probably my proudest accomplishment in my time and tenure at the company. By the way, I'm not done. I've got way more to do. In 2010, we launched this little conference called the Ability Summit. It had 20 people in it in the first year. 20 people, and I thought that was a raving success. It's still going, 15 years on. And in March this year, we welcomed 21,000 people. And I pinch myself, and then it's very clear why that is. Employee feedback, customer feedback is invaluable to the future of our products. You have made our products better with your feedback. And you've kept us grounded. You told us when we changed the Outlook ribbon. You told us how you felt. And we heard you. We also launched some really important services in that period of time, just before Mark sent me his love letter. We launched, very importantly, the Disability Answer Desk. Who uses it? Dad. Anyone heard of the Dad team? aka.ms/dad. Crystal Jones from our team is here today. We launched it with just 5 agents. Today it takes over 10,000 calls a month. Your feedback, your questions, your issues, the error message, which is never happen on Windows, but sometimes maybe they do. We work to get them fixed quickly. You can contact us and speak to any of our agents, but more importantly, you can also use the latest technology, AI, and Be My Eyes. And I'm grateful to our partnership with Be My Eyes. 50% of queries from blind people coming to Dad today are solved by Be My Eyes and AI. We also launched the Supported Employment Program, which hires intellectual developmental disabilities into Microsoft. This is a program that today operates in 28 countries and has over 600 hires. And here's the kicker. We do not support subminimum wage. We believe everyone is entitled to fair wages. And we do not work with 14C certificate holders. Which brings me to the last decade and the future decade. When I came into this position at the end of 2015, I had a humbling place to start. The only way was up. I put in a new series of goals to empower every person, every organization to achieve more in education, in employment, in the workplace, at home, and in play. Because at the core, accessibility does one very important thing. It makes life possible. It makes everything easier. Reflecting back, it was a challenging time. Windows was launching every 3 to 5 years, Office every 2 years, and there was this little thing called a Windows phone. I'm not going to talk about that. Gaming was new. LinkedIn was coming in. LinkedIn, by the way, updates 3 times a day. My job has evolved since. Microsoft has over 6,000 products, websites, and tools, and my job is to shepherd those 335 buildings and to make sure that our workplace and our hiring practices are accessible for everyone. We're not perfect, but I'm incredibly proud at how accessibility has become part of our DNA. There's a couple of things that I've learned from this. One, every employee in every company should be trained on accessibility. This year alone, we have trained 235,000 Microsoft employees on their obligations to make every product, every website, every tool, every meeting, every event accessible. We need every person to know this. We made that training publicly available, by the way. You can take it. You can have a look at it. We ripped out the Microsoft stuff, by the way. It's gone. All the nerdy stuff. We just put the framework out. 5.5 million have taken that training so far, and my new goal is far higher than that. The team doesn't know that yet. Accessibility must be managed as a business, as a priority. That means that you have to have consistent monitoring of what you do, and you have to move accessibility instead of break fix to build by design. Our testing tools that we use, which is accessibilityinsights.io, we have made available and free online for everyone to use. We have to remember, number three, that compliance is the floor, not the ceiling. I want every product to be usable, delightful, easy for everyone, and compliance is a beautiful thing, but it is not the goal. I love that Office now has an accessibility assistant that makes making an accessible document easier. Microsoft Teams has taken this theory. They've just actually launched Reflow. And Xbox, well, they said they needed a screen reader, and it got one. And then, four, you've got to innovate with people. The biggest, most important innovation that I think we probably created was done by an incredible person who is here today, Saqib, who created Seeing AI, which is used every month by hundreds of thousands of blind and low vision people. It is our only medically certified device at Microsoft, and it continues to evolve. Seeing AI now provides video descriptions free. And if you haven't downloaded it on your fruity device or your robot device, what are you doing? Get on it right now. So let's talk about the future. We're not perfect, but we're committed and we've learned a lot. And of course, the future includes one little thing that I haven't yet mentioned. Artificial intelligence. Anyone heard about it? Let me just add to the beautiful words of Jonathan Mosen. AI is not new. It started in the 1950s, and it's gone through incredible chapters in its journey, from descriptive to predictive to prescriptive. Good grief, did I say that right? Woo, that's a lot. And what everyone is talking about right now, generative AI. Generative AI is revolutionary. It trains on immense amounts of data, immense text, images, audio, and video to learn patterns and relationships. Once it's trained, it does not need to look at the code. You can point a camera at a screen and it will describe what it sees in inordinate amount of detail. That training is important, but it means that the quality gets better and better and better. What it means to you is that you can get on the spot context on images. Images that previously required manual tagging. Does it replace the need for accessibility in code level design? Absolutely not. Which is why I love that Microsoft called its AI Copilot. Copilot, when it came out, we were like, what? But it makes so much sense. You are in control. AI is your co-pilot. We're early on this journey, but we are learning so much. We're learning that it can have a profound impact on blind and low vision. We're also learning that it can have a profound impact on other communities, especially neurodiverse. We did a study with EY. We spoke to 300 people across 17 companies, and 91% said that Copilot is a helpful assistive technology. An assistive technology. That floored me. But this is the next chapter and the one that we get to write. If we use the learning from the last decade, there are a couple of key principles as we go forward. One, we have to remember the basics. AI tools must be accessible. They must be navigable. They must be usable and delightful. It must be easy to find them. Even yesterday, Xbox made sure that every single game in the Xbox.com and digital priority sets now have tags, so you can see all of the features, every single one, before you download and buy them. Simple things that make gaming discoverable. And by the way, my recommendations are Forza, Sea of Thieves, and Flight Simulator, all of which are great for blind and low vision. Just saying. Data must be representative, and we've got to innovate. And I will say this is where I come back to my partnership with Mark. We took a risk a few months ago and did something that no one else has done. We methodically partnered with an organization that we love and trust, Be My Eyes, to buy data, to bring data from Be My Eyes into our AI to train it. In fact, 21 million minutes of data. And train it on blindness, on canes, on dogs, and the use of technology, so that when you search for blind imagery, you get representative results, not societal lens of what it thinks blindness is. Which, as we know, isn't great. It was done carefully, thoughtfully, with privacy and security always top of mind, and consent. And I called Mark and I said, I'm a bit nervous about this one. I'm a bit nervous. And so did Mike, sitting back there. And Mark said, we need to do it. AI must be representative of blind and low vision people. I'm really thrilled to share with you that the results of this are beginning to come through. When you create an image using Bing Creator coming through, which will give you the ability to create a Marvel type image or a cartoon image of anything or anyone, the data, if you ask it to create a blind person of any kind, will be representative and accurate. There will be no ski masks, night masks, or any of the ilk that you may have seen on search materials before because of this training. So, as I wrap up, I know I need to wrap up because the food here is so good. So good. We are in Louisiana, people. We are at an inflection point. We have huge challenges. Just 1 to 2% of websites are accessible today. Just breathe that in. It's a number that hasn't changed, and Mark and I have talked about many times. How do we change this? I believe that AI is going to have a big part to play in that dilemma. AI will understand images and pictures. It won't replace the need for code-level accessibility, but it will give you another tool, another assistive technology. Technology is a change in people. I cannot wait to see what happens in the next 5 to 10 years. I cannot wait to hear your feedback, whether it's to me directly or to Dad. Let me mention that again, aka.ms/DAD. We collectively need to be guardians of this next chapter to make sure that AI does not produce the harms. I do not want to see it impacting employment. By the way, we do not use AI tools. That is not our charter. And I have trained every single recruiter at Microsoft. And if we see the word JAWS, NVDA, blind or low vision, we go after that talent. Accessibility needs to be driven by the blind and low vision community and my colleagues in the deaf, neurodiverse, and disabled. So my ask to you all is to try it. I do not care what device you use. I don't care if it's fruity. I don't care if it's robot. I don't care if it's a PC, although I do recommend. Download Seeing AI, try Copilot, and please give us your feedback. And a deep, huge hug and thank you to all of you for the feedback, the patience, and resilience that you have given me and my team as we have charted this journey. And a special thank you to Mark Rico Bono. Thank you for your time.
1: 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I think we have enormously more confidence than we did 10 years ago in Microsoft, and a big part of that is the honest, open, and passionate work that Jenny Leigh Fleury has done. So let's give her another round of applause.
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3: A report from the Blind Christians Group by Tom Anderson. A photo appears on the page, the caption, Tom Anderson. From the editor, it is unusual for us to publish the notice of one's passing and then to run an article written by them. Tom Anderson wrote this article in response to the request that the Braille Monitor makes of all divisions, groups, and committees. Appropriate modifications due to his passing have been made. The Blind Christians Group held its meeting on Monday, July 3, 2023, from 6 to 9 p.m. at the convention of the NFB, held at the Hilton Americas Hotel in Houston, Texas. A large crowd attended this meeting. We had a panel discussion comprised of publishers of Bibles and other Christian literature. Craig Leeds from Braille Bibles International spoke about the work of this organization. They produce the King James Version and the New King James Version of the Bible in Braille. They distribute cartridges of Bibles which were originally produced by Aurora Ministries. They also have a concordance in Braille. Alan Decker from MegaVoice spoke about the work of his ministry. They produce Bibles on a solar player and also plan to offer teachings from various ministries using this device. Mr. Decker was previously employed by Aurora Ministries and served faithfully with that organization for many years. Mike Smith and Thomas Blemo from the International Christian Braille Mission spoke about the work of their ministry. This ministry has made a diligent effort to reach out to blind people in Liberia. It has a lending library and distributes some literature from the Church of Christ. Riley Johnson spoke about the work of Lutheran Braille Workers. This organization produces the New International Version of the Bible, as well as the English Standard Version in softbound Braille volumes. They also produce other Christian books. Jerry Lynn Rogg from Christian Record Services for the Blind spoke about the work of this organization. It was founded by the Seventh-day Adventist Church. They have produced the Christian Record magazine since 1899. They have a lending library as well. Following these presentations, Deborah Prost spoke with us regarding the work of Messianic Jewish Ministries. Tom Anderson spoke about reaching out to all about the good news of salvation. Special Touch Ministries has an excellent book, which is available for free, regarding the subject. We also had an interactive discussion regarding goal setting. We will work to produce a document about Bibles that are available from various ministries, as well as with mobile apps. Those who attended this meeting also expressed an interest in a weekly Bible study conducted via phone conference. The Blind Christians Group conducted devotions prior to the morning sessions on July 4, 5, and 6. Tom Anderson, Reverend Dr. Carolyn Peters, and Renee Akins spoke at these meetings. The Blind Christians Group is certainly willing to work cooperatively with other faith groups. Those who wish to do so may contact the group's new chairperson, Linda Mentink, via email at lmentink7360@gmail.com or via phone 402-563-8138. When calling, please leave a message. If she does not answer, she will get back to you as soon as she can.
4: 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We're NFBRN, the National Federation of the Blind Radio Network.
5: Newer and flashier is not always better by Mark Jones. There's a photo on the page, the caption, Mark Jones. From the editor, Mark Jones began working in radio in 1972, the same year he joined the Federation. When he began that first job, he was told he could do air work for remote broadcasts if he could sell the airtime. Since he couldn't drive, he paid the 13-year-old kid across the street to ride with him on a tandem bike to sell advertising. After working at a few smaller stations, he wanted to move into bigger markets but ran into difficulties. He would send out tapes of his air work, but when the stations found out he was blind, he was turned down for the jobs. So Mark Jones decided to create his own radio station. Today he owns WVBG, AM, and FM in Vicksburg, Mississippi. Mark is no stranger to challenges created by others because of his blindness and the tools and technology that help him surmount those challenges. He found in conversation with other Federationists some attitudes toward technology that made him reconsider exactly which tools he chooses to use daily and why having the spiffiest new techno gizmo might not always be the best choice. Here's what he has to say. 3 years ago, I was at the national convention and a lady was talking to me about people getting in touch with her. She said she had an iPhone, she was trying to use it, but she was having a lot of trouble. She remarked that she really loved her old flip phone because it was so much easier for her to use. I started thinking about that, and I started thinking about the things I do in my line of work every day. Some of you may know that I'm in the radio business and own 3 stations in Vicksburg, Mississippi. I do a variety of things in my job. Every weekday I'm out making sales calls. I have a driver to get me to the stores and businesses I call on. When I go into these businesses, I can do many things that help me get the correct advertising information for my clients. I can write faster than any sighted person. In seconds, I can look back and quickly read a commercial I wrote for that client possibly 4 years previously. When I'm walking into the store, if I've forgotten the name of the person I'm going to see because I haven't been there in a while and because I'm getting old, I can look the name up in seconds. I can bring back the commercial I've written in Braille to the radio station and record it onto our computer that schedules the commercials. Our station does a major promotion each December called the Christmas Caroling Contest, where choirs, groups, and individuals sing, and we give away $10,000 in prize money. I work with music teachers throughout the area, put the shows together, and act as the master of ceremonies. I also work on the air as a regular old disc jockey on occasion. I also work with our bookkeeper

0: so much easier to use, that I've found nothing beats it for productivity, and for what I do, there's nothing more important than productivity. NFB State President Gary Wunder remarked recently to me in an email that many young people like to use the same devices as their sighted peers so they don't look blind. I have two comments about that. First, I normally don't concern myself with someone thinking I look blind. Although some people treat me differently from how they would a sighted person, most of the people I run into every day treat me just like I think they would treat a sighted person. If you are in sales, it's always good to be able to talk to people about what they're interested in. So I talk to them about their businesses, about SEC football, about their friends and families. If they ask me about using my Braille light because they're curious about how it works, I explain to them that the original device was really the first PDA on the market called a Braille and Speak, and blind people had that before sighted people did. I wish we were ahead of the curve on other technology. My second comment is that doing things to not look blind can get you in trouble. I will never forget the Monitor article Gary Wunder wrote about trying to go out without using a cane. That Monitor article vividly showed how sometimes not using blindness tools can get us into very awkward situations. Earlier I mentioned working with my bookkeeper. I keep a ledger of all my checks. I have them all going back for the last 23 years, written in hard copy Braille on a Perkins Brailler, which I also use every day to make my list of places to go and people to see for the next day. I do this in hard copy so I can easily look at what I need to do on paper without having to keep turning on my Braille light. This saves time. These days, companies seem to want to add more and more technology to everything. Do sighted people like it? Not always. I was at a car dealership recently, and we got into the discussion about the touchscreens on the dashboards of cars. The lady told me that her daughter hated that touchscreen system because she wanted to be able to use her radio like she always had in the past, and this new high-tech dashboard made it much harder. Many other sighted people have told me they would much rather use a washer or dryer with the old, simple controls, not one that confronts you with so many options and such a steep learning curve that you need a college course on how to operate it. For the blind person, training is a big issue. I come into contact with numerous vendors in the exhibit hall at national conventions. Their devices will do all sorts of things, I believe the majority of which will never be used by most who buy the products. But there are some products that seem to do a great job because they just do a thing or two and do it well. One example is the ID Mate that reads barcodes, and talking thermostats and Braille watches are useful devices as well. In summation, I would like to see products every now and then that are made for the blind person with the productivity of the blind person in mind. I would also like to see more training so that we don't have to be a technical wizard or have to spend several 40-hour weeks struggling with a new device that was really designed for a sighted person. I think those who like iPhones, and yes, I have one too, are correct in admiring a company that has a little bit of concern for accessibility. But I think that if we seriously looked at the few companies that make things with the express purpose of productivity for the blind person, we would be well served. Also, it's good to have choices. I have a friend in California who loves HIMS products. He has a Braille Sense. I have been reasonably satisfied with HumanWare's products. I just bought a new Braille Note Touch, and I'm learning to use it, actually writing on it at this minute composing this article. But do I wish to learn touch Braille on a touchscreen? Absolutely not. I've been using a Braille keyboard since I was 6 years old, and I don't plan to stop now. I love knobs and buttons, and I bet that many of you do too. I would like to know the thoughts of our members on this subject. I think it would be interesting to know what blind people believe to be the most productive tools in their lives. Hopefully they're still available. Some that I use are not. So hopefully something similar will soon be on the horizon.
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4: This is Anil Lewis. Hi, Melissa. How are you?
3: I'm doing great. It is a beautiful day here in Baltimore. I don't know what it's like in Atlanta the day that we're recording, but in Baltimore, it is in the high 60s. My windows are open, and our very young kitty is feeling the spring in his blood. So if you hear thumps and bumps along the way, that is him running from the windowsill to the other windowsill across the house. So

0: That's what's going on here.
1: We're at a low 70 degrees, nice breeze, sunlight. It's nice out.
0: Oh.
1: I do not have my doors open because the allergies are really kicking my butt right about now. But, you know.
0: My daughter, too. I'm very lucky I don't have allergies.
1: Yes, you are. Yes, you are.
0: But we have a fun person to converse with today. Should we bring that person in right away, Anil, or do you want to?
1: I thought you were talking about me. Oh,
0: you are a fun person to converse with, Anil Lewis. Yes, yes, yes, you are.
1: Thank you. So are you, Melissa. But it doesn't hurt to have another fun person join us as well.
0: Not at all. Because, you know, as good as we are, I think people like to hear from other people as well. I mean, you know, they can hear our voices a lot. They need to hear from other voices, right?
1: Sounds good to me.
0: Well, we have Mari Ortiz here, and we are going to be talking a lot about mentoring, about achieving dreams, about conquering doubts and being all that we can be, and what we as the organization of the National Federation of the Blind can do to meet people where they are and help them truly feel as if they can conquer things in order to live the life that they want, however that looks for them. Mari, how are you?
2: Doing good. It's around the 70s down here in the beautiful Sunshine State of Florida.
1: Oh, nice. Convention town.
0: Yeah, we're excited to come to Florida for a convention. Absolutely.
2: Mm-hmm.
0: What part of Florida are you in?
2: In Daytona Beach.
0: You're in Daytona. Oh, you have the beach? Yep. Yay.
1: Yeah. I've driven on the Daytona International Speedway back in 2011. So, yes, I have very fond memories of Daytona.
2: Well, this week is bike week for us. So
0: we have
2: a lot of motorcyclists.
1: So. Oh, wow.
0: I bet you do. And I bet they're all up and down the beach, because that was the thing I found that was very interesting. You can drive on the beach in Daytona Beach, or you could in 2011. I don't know if you still can.
1: Wow.
0: Having young children, I have to say that was a little bit
1: nerve-wracking.
0: Freaky to me. Yes, nerve-wracking. Exactly. Yes. Yeah. Anyway, can you still drive on the beach?
2: I am not entirely sure. I rarely go to the beach.
0: Okay.
2: So
0: got it.
2: I mostly hang around the Ocean Walk area.
1: When you live in that space, it's nothing. Oh, no, it's just the beach.
0: You just don't go to the beach.
2: Pretty much.
0: But you do go to the ocean. That's good. You're on the Ocean Walk. That's good. The beach is my very, very happiest place. So I will live vicariously through you. But we're not here to talk about the beach, believe it or not, though that is a lovely topic. And we could talk about the beach all day.
2: Mm-hmm.
0: You wrote a wonderful article in the Braille Monitor.
2: Right.
0: All about your journey to getting your master's degree. And that's why Anil and I and Chris Danielson, our producer, thought it would be a great idea to bring you on the podcast and just talk a little bit about yourself and your journey. And so maybe that's where we should get started. You don't have to reread your whole article, because I hope people will read it themselves. It's going to be in the show notes, but just a little bit about you and kind of where you started and where you are today. And then we can sort of have a conversation about that as we go along.
1: Yeah, hear how you conquered any doubts or what mentors you found and how you achieved your dreams. We'd love to hear.
0: Yeah.
2: Well, my background is a little bit weird, so to speak, because when I was studying in University of Central Florida, that's where I got my bachelor's at. I got it in humanities because I do love art and also the aspects of different cultures. Also, I want to travel somewhere in the world someday. I also originally wanted to go into counseling as my master's, since I wanted to be more of a blind services counselor at first. Mm. But of course, I did have someone that was not so supportive about that, and they put me into my writing and rhetoric minor, which they believed that writing was more of my true talent. But writing is not an easy field to go into as a career, since I did read Stephen King's memoir, and he did say he had a hard time getting off the beginning of becoming a writer, since he had a hard time getting into different publications. And he said it's best to find something that would supplement becoming an author.
1: Yeah.
2: And I went into a pre-employment program and discovered that I am very good with technology, and assistive technology needed more people in the field. And I decided, why not go into that as my supplement to being a writer? And of course, I noticed I use it a lot, and a lot of people needed a lot of help, and I decided to go into becoming more of an instructor. I also had a work experience for a few months, and I had to work on interacting with more students, so I volunteered back at home in Seminole County in the district to get more interaction with the students, and it went from there. And now I'm working as an assistive technology instructor, been doing it for 6 years, well, close to 6 years in November.
1: Nice.
2: And while I was working, I thought I'm kind of missing something because I've seen my other coworkers got more advanced degrees, and I decided to go for my master's in assistive technology. Thought UMass Boston was going to be my first choice, and it turned out not to be a great choice because I had some difficulties and had to leave. And then when I got into George Mason, I did a lot better.
1: What were some of the challenges you had at UMass Boston?
2: Oh boy.
1: I don't want to traumatize you. I was just curious to see if you could get just a little bit of a flavor for what that is for our listeners.
2: One was that a lot of the items were very visual, as in a lot of the diagrams, they were showing like the human brain, how a visual impairment affects the visual cortex and all that. And also I had to take a lot of quizzes based on screen readers and everything. And another thing too was the reading material, because there was so much of it, and some of it was also visual too.
1: So they just did a very poor job of making basic accommodations to the learning materials, and they didn't create a really strong. Okay. And that was different when you went to George Mason?
2: Yes, because it felt more accommodating, and they had reading material that was related more to just technology itself than just one disability, because they focused on more other disabilities besides just blindness.
0: Right.
1: Interesting.
2: In itself.
0: And it seems like at Boston, they were maybe more interested in, I don't know, how different types of blindness might impact people in different visual ways. And to me, I could understand how you would get frustrated by that, because to me, it's like, okay, you're blind. What's going to help you most? I mean, I understand wanting to understand different conditions and this and that, but
1: focusing on that doesn't get you to the goal.
0: Yeah.
1: We see that a lot with professional training, like rehab counselors will be able to read an eye chart, but they don't understand the capacity of blind people to become gainfully employed. It doesn't help that you understand what retinitis pigmentosa looks like if you don't understand the tools that a blind person will need who has retinitis pigmentosa or whatever eye disease to get a job. So I guess that's the same with the access tech. And I love that you're saying they were dealing with multiple disabilities, because that gets you training in an atmosphere that's working on universal design that makes technology or develops technology that everyone can use. So yeah, that is a really nice win-win.
2: Well, when you look at it, people with visual impairments can have more than one disability than their visual impairment.
0: Absolutely. And I mean, when you said that they were much more accommodating, it seems like they were really meeting you where you are, which is really one of the big things that we're trying to talk about here in this episode. How do we meet people where they are and help them feel like they're being, I don't know if accommodated is always the right word, but that they're really part of the bigger picture, that we want them to be in our space, that we value what they have to give. And because we value that, we're going to give them what they need to fully participate. So I think that's a really important thing.
1: Just out of curiosity, so I'm assuming, so you can correct me if I'm wrong, and maybe you alluded to it, the whole UMass Boston experience, did it get you to the point where you were doubting, you know, your ability to be successful in this area?
2: At first, they kind of made it sound like I couldn't read, because even though we can't read print, I mean, we have that print disability, but it doesn't mean that we can't find other ways of getting around that issue.
1: Right, right. And how long did it take you to come to that conclusion? Did you go straight away and then start reaching out to other places for you to pursue your dream, or did it take you a minute to reassess?
2: I kind of took a few months to reassess myself, like, you know, give myself time to heal, like take a few breaths, step back a little bit, Also, in between, I decided to improve on my Braille reading speed.
1: Oh, very nice.
2: Because I noticed that I'm kind of slow with that. And then when I looked at George Mason, it became my second choice. I looked at the different classes, the programs, and also, well, not the programs, the courses, what it entails, all the class credits I need in the application process. And I'm like, maybe this would be the better option.
1: Nice.
2: You know?
1: And I'm so glad you're able to do that, because I don't know how many blind people have tried, you know, to do something and gone through that normal course and ran into the barriers that you explained. And rather than recognizing that it's the fault of the institution not providing an accessible experience, they think it's them. Mm-hmm. They think that they can't do it. And then it reinforces the stereotype that, well, maybe a blind person can't do this. So kudos to you, you know, really being persistent.
2: To tell you the truth, I always think this to myself, never underestimate the true power of a blind person.
1: I love that.
0: I love that too.
1: That sounds like a superhero theme. Never underestimate
0: the true power.
1: Power of a blind person.
2: Exactly. I mean, come on. We have Daredevil out there. Yeah, so.
1: There you go.
0: Yeah. Well, that's a great thought. Hold that thought. We have to break for just a second to bring you some additional information from our sponsors, as it were, and we'll get back to the conversation in just a minute.
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0: No, it is true. And, you know, in fact, there was a Facebook post that I just saw by somebody the other day, and that person was just talking about all of the ways that he accommodates himself and holds a bunch of different information in his brain that his sighted colleagues in his job don't have to hold because they have something right in front of them that's not accessible to him that they can look at when they need to remember different products and stuff. And for him, he has that all in his head. And so he said something to the effect of, I feel sometimes really bad when I feel like I'm slower than a sighted person in doing something. But then I remember all the things that I'm keeping in my head and all the problems that I'm solving on the go. And I feel like that skill is very undervalued and just not even thought about. And he said, you know, I don't even really necessarily want to bring attention to it and say, oh, poor me. I'm just doing what I need to do. But people sometimes don't realize all the stuff that's going on in my head when I'm doing my everyday job that maybe they don't even think about that I have to think about, which I thought was a very interesting concept that made me think.
1: Yeah, the cognitive load is real.
0: Yeah.
1: And but the balance of that is, I think that so many times we get caught up on what it's takes us maybe longer to do, and we don't recognize that there's some things that we do faster.
0: Yes.
1: And it all bounces out in the end. You know, and I remember when I helped these individuals get employed at a customer service center. Yeah, there were things that they couldn't do as quickly as the sighted employees, but they were always in the top 10 percentile of the overall productivity.
2: Wow.
0: And that's really important to remember, too, just because we do it differently. Sometimes that's actually better. I think we can use our computers often much more efficiently than sighted people can and can find things more efficiently and kind of make these workarounds that work really well for us. And so I think that's a really good thing to always remember and not just focus on, oh my gosh, I feel so slow. And some of it too is, do you feel slow because this is the first time you've ever tried to do it?
1: Yeah.
0: Or do you feel slow because it's something you're just slower at? And what are ways that you could make it easier for yourself so you could be faster? So I don't know this person. I don't know if he can read Braille, but if he could read Braille, would having a Braille cheat sheet be just as fast for him to be able to look at that information that his sighted colleagues have access to? Or is it really something that's just so visual that it can't be easily put into Braille or into some other way? But anyway,
1: I think the key thing to what you just said, though, is we kind of by nature are always looking at, how can we do this more efficiently? And again, that's one of those hidden skill sets. That's a transferable skill. A lot of people, they go in, they learn how to do something, and that's the way they do it. Blind people usually go into it and they're taught how people want us to do something, but we're always continuing to struggle. How can I make this a little bit easier? How can I do this a little better, not visually? So it is a mindset that really turns into something productive. Mari, I was curious though, when you were talking earlier about your dreams of being a writer, but now you're saying, you know, your focus is on access technology. Is the writing thing on the shelf now? Is that something you still want to pursue eventually, or?
2: I am still kind of pursuing it here and there because I do have my own blog on WordPress, but I haven't been writing as much due to trying to focus more on getting my certification. Mm-hmm. But I also have been trying to work on the third book in my Backwards Fairy Tale series here and there as much as I can, because I'm trying to get the entire series onto Bookshare, which is my big goal, because I noticed with certain series on that particular website, they don't have all the books for the series.
1: Interesting.
0: Isn't that frustrating? Bard too.
2: Yes.
0: May I say, I think NLS is even worse sometimes. You have sometimes, and there's a series that I love from when I was a kid, and they are missing two books. Not only are they missing two books, one book comes in between two other books. And this is actually about a family. So you miss a whole generation of this family. And then one book comes at the end. So you miss the further adventures of this family. But it's really a disservice. And it really makes me frustrated when that happens. So anyway, good for you for recognizing that problem and for really making sure that your books are all going to be accessible. And congratulations for being published, because I, as a person who loves to write and have all sorts of books in my head and just have not ever taken the time to sit down and just put fingers to keyboard, I guess, as it were.
2: Right.
0: I congratulate anybody that can have that discipline to sit down and make that happen. So I'm very impressed that you've not only written one.
2: Thank you.
0: Not only two, but now you're on your third. So.
1: And you've also been published in the Braille Monitor. Now your career is really about to take off.
2: Yeah, look out.
0: Absolutely.
2: Yep.
0: Definitely.
2: Yeah.
0: Definitely.
2: Trust me, when I heard my article being read by Gary, I was like, try not to cry. You're at work.
0: Oh.
2: Yep.
0: So I guess I would have a question for you. You know, when you were in the troubles that you were in at the former university, and even as you were at George Mason, because I'm assuming that every day was not super easy. Mm-hmm. What were the things that kept you going? What did people do or say that really helped you through? And were there things that just weren't helpful that people should try to avoid doing if they possibly can?
2: Wow, that is a big question. There were some events in my life that kind of happened, like for instance, not only transferring to a different apartment because we were moving in a really close friend at the time, but we were also going through hurricane season at the same time. And one of the hurricanes actually flooded us out of that apartment complex.
1: Wow.
2: And I was going through every single emotion on that roller coaster.
1: Yeah, sure.
2: Like, you know, don't know where to go, where to live. Will anybody help us get to some place that, you know, is far away from the flood zone, you know? So I had to take the breath and just stand back up and be like, everything is going to be okay. And of course, finding those resources to help you know when it's okay is important, because I kept the phone number for our old apartment complex when we lived in West Daytona Beach for the first time. Because we used to live in South Daytona, where the flood happened. And having that phone number still kind of saved us, because I explained everything to the leasing office and they're like, oh my God, we're so sorry that's happening to you. We'll get you into our complex right away.
1: Nice. That's why you don't burn bridges. Good for you.
2: Oh, no, no. Even though it felt like the other complex kind of burned bridges with us.
1: I'm sure, yeah.
2: Because not only the flood happened, but they kind of blamed us for a situation with bugs crawling in. They thought we brought them from the old complex, but we didn't.
1: Oh, wow.
2: Yeah. They kind of burnt their bridge with us, so I'm not too keen on going back there. So
1: understandably so.
2: Yeah, and another situation was also losing my mom because it was hard.
1: Yeah.
2: Yeah.
1: I can relate. That's the hardest thing that I had to deal with in my life, too. So,
2: yeah. I knew she was watching me, and she did tell me that I could figure out the college thing when I left UMass Boston.
0: So you had her believing in you, even if it was from afar? And
2: yes,
0: that's important. Sometimes it really is just that one or two people that you lean on most when things get hard, because sometimes it's really hard to focus on the fact that there's lots of people cheering you on because it doesn't feel like it. But if you can focus on those one or two, so for you, maybe your fiance and your mom, even from afar, saying, yes, you've got this. We believe in you. We support you. I mean, I can understand how that would help you get through even the darkest of times, even though your mom wasn't physically there. You had that voice in her, in your head, and just figured out that you could do it.
2: Oh yeah.
1: Were there other mentors in your life other than your fiance, your mom, any people helping you deal with the blindness piece?
2: I know my friends back in Orlando actually gave me a lot of strength too, because I had a few friends like that as well. Because they knew how hard I'd gone through trying to get my master's, especially when it comes to switching schools and everything.
1: Sure.
2: Because they knew that I was able to get back on that horse and keep going.
1: Very nice. It is hard when we're all thinking that we're all alone. That's one of the hardest pieces. So it's good that you had a circle of support.
0: And really good that you were able to get back on that horse, because sometimes that's very much easier said than done. And I mean, and that sometimes is okay too. Sometimes people decide that that horse is really not the horse they want to ride. And that can totally be all right too, as long as they're not just saying that because everybody else is telling them that's the horse that they shouldn't ride. And, and yet they still have that desire to ride that horse and that dream, then they should continue to try to ride that horse. But if they decide, you know what, this horse, I kind of want a pony, you know, I want something that's a little bit easier to fall off of for whatever reason, that's got to be okay, because circumstances change, health changes, life circumstances change. I really wanted to get my PsyD degree. That was a 5-year program. When I was actually faced with the decision of, do I really want to go to school out of state for 5 years, be away from my fiance at the time, who had just gotten his dream job in Wisconsin, so we really would have been apart for that 5 years, or could I do what I wanted to do with a master's degree? I chose the master's degree. Yeah, sometimes that PsyD horse is still there in my imagination, but that master's degree little pony has plodded along and helped me. It served me pretty well. So
1: I love the way you worked that analogy out. Good for you, Melissa.
2: I mean, now people are asking me, do I want the PhD now? I'm like, no, I'm good.
0: No.
2: I'm good.
1: It might resurface. Yeah. There's still time.
2: It might. Yeah. It might. You never know.
0: Yeah, you could design technology. That would be the coolest part to me. Maybe getting a PhD would actually be designing the stuff that would work right out of the box. I mean, to me, that would be amazing. But I'm sure it's quite nice to help people where they are. And maybe you could talk a little bit about that in your job. I bet you have millions of mentoring opportunities every day for people, either blind people or people with other disabilities. How do you mentor them and help them realize that they really do have technology skills and that they can learn these different systems?
2: Well, I met so many people during my 5 years of teaching. And like I said, I'm going on 6 years in November, and being able to meet so many and be able to teach them what's in front of them, I always enjoy how they are able to learn a new skill, and they always usually come to me and ask me for technology advice. Like, for instance, how do you do this? How do you do that? Heck, most of the time I get asked about more of Apple devices or Braille devices because, you know, some people that I've met are like, Braille is dead. But I'm like, not really. There's these devices. And some people are like, wow, I didn't know that would exist. It's like, gonna do this? I'm like, yeah.
0: And so that's really cool. So you actually take what they believe, Braille is dead, and you sort of put it on their head gently. and say, actually, here's what I believe. Mm-hmm. And it's not like you're saying you should absolutely use this. This is the only way to do it. Mm-hmm. But you are saying, hey, here's another way to think about this. Here's the way that I mm-hmm. use Braille. Here are the products that make it possible for me to use Braille. And I think that's really important. The way to change someone's mind is not to drill something into their head, but just give them right. evidence to the contrary in a very natural way. Not saying, oh my gosh, you're wrong. You're ridiculous. You know, yeah. you're not very smart, mm-hmm. but just really just saying, oh, actually, here's what I do. And you can take it or leave it or whatever else, but these are mm-hmm. some options that are available to you. And let's figure out what works best for you. And I think that's a really good lesson that we can all think about when we're mentoring anybody or mm-hmm. even just coming across somebody and want to get to know them better. It's always much nicer to hear what they're trying to do. And then I guess also, I mean, if they're coming to you for advice, that's very different than sometimes I think we all want to jump in and offer advice because mm-hmm. that's just who we are. And maybe yeah. that's not always a good idea. Maybe it's more letting them get to know you first and then come to advice, or maybe showing them by example what you're doing with your phone and your Braille display, kind of giving them that, oh, how are you doing that? And then maybe they will feel more comfortable asking you.
2: Well, to tell you the truth, I go to nerd conventions. I tend to do press at, and I usually bring one of my Braille devices with me, and some people are in awe with what I could do and how I could type notes. I remembered one voice actor that was watching me typing on my BrailleSense Polaris when I had it back around 2017, and he was like, what were you typing on? Tell me more about this thing, you know, mm-hmm. because they never seen something like that before. And when I look at different devices, it's like, this is how we are able to live in the environment that we're living in.
1: Yeah.
2: I mean, when I was pointing out the issues of reading, for example, one of my favorite devices to teach to this day is the Victor Reader screen, because you never think about audiobooks until having that device. It's like, here's one way of being able to listen to those books from NLS Bard or listen to podcasts. Because there are different avenues and different devices to look at.
0: Yeah, and not everybody's going to want a smartphone.
2: Mm-hmm.
0: That's why I love the blind shell. I think that's just has really cornered a great part of the market where there are people that don't want or need a super smart smartphone, but do want to be able mm-hmm. to interact with certain apps with buttons and be able to text people and, by God, dial the actual phone and make phone yeah. calls with yeah. it. Yeah. What a concept.
1: But people don't like making phone calls anymore. That's why the smartphones are getting lost. Mari, I really love your description that you gave about how you essentially kind of awaken someone's interest in it. And I think that that's important. Mm-hmm. I think fundamentally as an organization, if you look at Dr. Perry mentoring Dr. Timbrook and Dr. Timbrook mentoring Dr. Jernigan, it wasn't a you'd better do this kind of mm-hmm. mentoring. It was really awakening the potential. You know, I love hearing Dr. Maurer talk about how Dr. Jernigan said, why don't you go to Notre Dame? You know, just putting it out there because it's nothing he really even thought about, but he awakened that imagination and got him to do it. I know that as an organization, we do get a bad rap every now and then because we do on a regular basis transform people who are used to thinking they have no options and nothing to do into what Dr. Jernigan phrased as radical independence. and it's something about when you felt like you were useless and you find out that you can do things amazing, you want that for so mm-hmm. many other people. And sometimes you can't do it in a way that's more awakening. You do it with a little bit more zealous advocacy. You need a long white cane. You know, because this is what made the difference. You need to learn Braille because you're so excited about what it did to change your life. And sometimes that really scares people off more than awakening them.
2: Exactly. Yes. I mean, I still use bump dots to this day. I know they're not as high tech, but I still put them on my new microwaves when I get them.
1: Nice. Yeah.
0: No, and I mean, that's important, too. And I mean, I think technology is something that often scares people.
2: Mm-hmm.
0: They just think, oh, I'm not a techie person. This is going to be horrible. You're going to bring me into this kicking and screaming. And so I think, you know, it seems like you're a very patient instructor that can really help them awaken in themselves. Oh, mm-hmm. I can use this. This isn't so bad. Wow. Look at me. I am able to do this, even though I never thought I could.
1: Well, thank goodness you're out there. And I'm sure the individuals yeah. that you're working with are really benefiting. And that's the other piece, too. I love the fact that you will never know how many people you're actually having impact on. I hear so many stories about things that I had never given a second thought about in interacting with someone. Mm-hmm. And someone comes and tells me that that was kind of a turning point in their life, or that was something pivotal. And I think that, you know, the way that you, I mean, I'm just meeting you today, but mm-hmm. the grace that you offer in describing, you know, not only your journey, but the way that you're interacting with others, I think is very powerful. And I think more and more of those experiences are going to be what helps us continue to shape the lives of other blind people.
0: And I think using your life experiences, mm-hmm. and they've been tough experiences, but you can't help but bring those to your interactions with other people. And so mm-hmm. never lose those. I mean, I understand they're tough parts of your story, mm-hmm. but I do think that even sharing them in an article, a very vulnerable article for the Braille Monitor, really helps people understand, look, people told me this was the end of the road. This program wasn't for me, but I found one that was, and these are the reasons why. And I graduated from it. And I think that's a really powerful story. So thank you very much for sharing that article and for sharing some time with us. We really appreciate it.
2: No problem. I mean, it felt good to come up with something that would be like, okay, I know I got my struggles, but at the same time, it turned something into gold. Like out of nowhere. So mm-hmm. I found my own way. I know others will find their own way too.
1: And that's beautifully said, because finding their own way should be our goal, not to tell them the way to go, but helping them find their own way so they can be authentic to who they should be and want to be. That's key. So very well said. Well, I've enjoyed you, and I'm looking forward to actually meeting you in person. Hopefully at our national convention, maybe we'll bump into each other there. And, looking forward to seeing all the wonderful things that you do in your career. And also, I know that Bookshare will be free, but I've sensed that there'll be something out there that's, you know, on a more mainstream market. And I plan on being one of the people that purchase your bestseller. So looking forward to that as well.
2: Thank you.
0: Me too. And I've got to check out the Backwards Fairy Tale series. It sounds fascinating. So I will definitely check out the first two and very much look forward to your third one being released whenever you have the time to do it. And as a fellow writer, keep writing. And that's fantastic. Excellent. Very, very good.
1: Well, this has been a very interesting conversation. Mari, thank you for joining us. We better be careful, because with this, we might end up, well, no, we'll have the written compliment to the Nation's Blind Podcast. So we're not threatened. That's good. This works out really well.
0: No, you don't need to be threatened by writers at all. No.
1: No. I don't like the way you said that.
2: I mean, I look up to a few of them out there, you know. I do still look up to Jim Butcher, for example, because I do love the Dresser Files, for example.
1: Nice. I think Melissa was being sarcastic. Our next podcast will be on blind sarcasm. No, I'm kidding. We should do one on those little things. So what are the little cartoons? What are those things called?
0: The Far Side?
1: No, the
0: memes.
1: Memes. We should do one on memes.
0: We could do one on memes. Yeah, we could. Yeah, we could do that. We could also do Far Side cartoons, which I particularly love and think that are very sarcastic. So they're fun.
1: Well, before we go even further drift, thank you, Mari, for being with us. Thank you, listeners, for tuning in again. And remember, you can live the life you want.
0: Blindness is not what holds you back.
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6: Hook, Line, and Golf Balls by David Walker. David Walker lives in Missouri with his wife, Betty, who is also blind. Both work hard in the National Federation of the Blind, helping others come to have the independence which they have achieved for themselves. David, an avid sportsman, loves to fish, and neither his blindness nor golf balls whizzing across the path to the lake are going to keep him from it. Here is what he has to say. I love to fish and find it neither difficult nor unusual in any way. I enjoy it regularly and as a matter of routine. It does not take extraordinary skill for a blind person to do. My visual acuity is light perception. I see only bright light and shadows. A long white cane is necessary for my safe and independent travel. The road to the lake near my home used to be a nice path to follow, but the redesign of the golf course changed that a few years ago. Two new fairways were put in crossing this road, leaving only a small section of road near the lake. My route to go fishing now requires me to cross the fairway near the sixth tee, which I refer to as the artillery range. I meet other fishers at the lake, and some seem to be interested in how I do my fishing. Surprisingly enough, I don't get many ridiculous questions and comments about how amazing it is for a blind guy to travel to the lake and fish alone. Crossing the fairway and maneuvering around the tee area to get to the lake is not very difficult. It's crossing the artillery range where those little hard projectiles are landing that sometimes gets a little difficult. Crossing that zone takes a simple, common-sense approach. I stop at the edge of the fairway at the point where I need to cross, determine whether or not any golfers are playing through, and listen for the distinctive crack of the club on the ball, voices of approaching golfers, and the thump of landing golf balls. While doing this, I use my Braille compass to line myself up in a west by southwest direction, so I will come out near the sixth tee and a paved golf cart path which will lead me down the hill to the old road to the lake. Since there are many contours and no real landmarks in this open area, the long white cane and compass are essential tools. Once I line up and go, I don't stop until I am across the fairway. This reduces my chances of being hit. Once, on my way home, I stopped to check my compass when I thought there were no players near, and a golf ball driven from the fifth tee struck my tackle box. I was happy it was not my knee just below the box. This risk is greatly reduced when I go fishing at night. It's not that I like danger, but crossing the fairway is the most efficient way to the lake because of the layout of the golf course and the location of the lake. Besides the compass, I use other information to confirm my travel, such as particular slopes, the height of the grass, ground texture, location of the sun as I feel it on my face or back, wind direction, and the honk of the Canada geese that frequent the lake. Traffic noise on the roads and highways surrounding the golf course differs depending on the time of day, and it is a good reference on direction, as is the sun's direction as it moves during the day. I find the golfers to be very courteous when I cross their turf. Many who see me waiting to cross say hello as they play through. Some offer to let me cross before they tee off, and some wish me luck. I wish them a good game in return. I have never had a golfer tell me that a blind guy should not be crossing the fairway. When I get to the road along the lake, I walk until I get to a point where I think I would like to start. There is no beaten path down from the road, so I just work my way down the steep slope through the thick brush and deadwood. I carry my rod with the tip behind me, so I don't snap it off on a tree as I move along. Because of the thick brush, steep slope, and rough ground, my long white cane is necessary in finding the easiest path ahead of me. When I get to the edge of the lake, there is a path, and I use the cane to find it and follow the irregular shoreline. When I find one of the landmarks that tell me where some of my favorite spots are, I set down my tackle box, slip off my pack, and tune in my favorite country music on a pocket radio, which I place near my tackle box. Not only does the radio provide entertainment, but it is an audio marker when I have to leave the site to untangle a snag or try to catch some fish that just jump nearby and want to locate my tackle box quickly. When I look for a new spot, the white cane is an important tool. I use it to reach into the water to check the slope and depth of the water. It also keeps me from accidentally stepping into the drink. The cane is also helpful in locating structures that will steal valuable tackle. I use it to check for branches that might catch my line or lures when I cast. It is not foolproof, but it generally gives me an indication of objects in my way. Once, while I was checking for the edge of the lake and underwater objects, a bass pounced on the shiny tip of my cane. Too bad there wasn't a hook. In addition to using the cane to check for potential snags, I use the fishing rod, which is longer, to reach and sweep in the area where I might be backcasting. To check for snags out of reach of my cane in new areas, I usually put a cheap setup on my rod to test the waters. If there are any snags out there, I lose only the cheap tackle and not the more expensive lures. Besides, I might even get a bass to take the bait while testing. After I have found that the area is mostly snag-free, I switch to more expensive lures. Some of these get lost to out-of-reach snags, but that's what keeps the tackle industry alive. Sighted fishers lose a lot of tackle, too. Because modern lines are more supple and finer than in the past, they are harder to feel and thread through the eyes of hooks and swivels. I have devised a simple little fine wire pinched hook, similar to but faster than a needle threader, to use. This helps me rig up faster. For smaller hook eyes and finer lines, I also use self-threading needles or fine wire needle threaders. For fine tippets and very small flies, I use a fly threading tool that I purchased from a mail order supplier for fly fishers. It holds the eye of the fly while I hold the tool and guide the fine leader into the slot that guides the leader through the eye of the fly. These eyes are too small for a needle or other threader. Fly fishing is one of my greatest pleasures. I am not a polished caster, but I get the fly or popper out there and catch fish. I first learned to fly fish when I was just out of high school. My dad often took my brother Jim and me fishing when we were growing up in Michigan, but Jim was not as enthusiastic as I. And as we grew older and Jim moved away, Dad and I became good fishing buddies. Then I became interested in fly fishing, and I was given my first fly reel for graduation from high school. I bought some inexpensive tackle to build the system, and my parents bought me a fly rod for my birthday that summer. One day my dad came home with a new pair of waders for me and said we were going up north the next week. I was soon stepping out into the current of a northern Michigan stream to try and outsmart some trout. The feeling of this new adventure was great. I was hooked immediately. Dad never seemed to worry about my wading alone. I guess he had confidence in me, and if he did worry, he never let it show. His teaching me how to feel the bottom of a stream and to judge and respect the current were valuable lessons. He would go his way and I would go mine, then we would meet back at camp. Sometimes, when I was done fishing before Dad, I would follow the trail on the high bank along the stream to find him and see how his luck was. I would listen for the swishing of his 9-foot bamboo rod. If Dad was finished before I was, sometimes he would come looking for me. Back then I had some usable vision and could see most large branches of trees near me, log jams, pools, and bends in the river within a short distance. Now I have only light perception, but I still enjoy using a fly rod, despite the occasional tree that grabs my fly. Dad and Mom raised Jim and me in a positive way and never really held us back from venturing out. They allowed us to join scouts with neighborhood friends. In addition to what I learned in scouting, Dad also taught me much about the outdoors and fishing, and I guess that's why I have such a sense of adventure and an appreciation and love for angling, wildlife, and the outdoors. My positive experiences as a boy and my parents' and friends' confidence in me as I grew up set the pattern for me to become an independent blind person. This independence was developed even further through my involvement in the National Federation of the Blind. This commitment opened new horizons in my life, and meeting so many competent members who taught me alternative techniques expanded and sustained this independence. I found that learning alternative techniques from others helped me develop my own techniques, which I have applied in other areas of life, and in turn I enjoy sharing these with other blind people. If it hadn't been for my parents and the National Federation of the Blind, I doubt if I would have developed my sense of adventure and independence and would not be dodging golf balls today.
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8: Bountiful expressions of thanksgiving from the Mississippi affiliate, compiled by LaShawna Font. A photo appears on the page, the caption, LaShawna Font. From the editor, Dr. LaShawna Font is a consistent and thoughtful contributor to these pages. Below, she has compiled some Thanksgiving reflections from members of the Mississippi affiliate, of which she serves as president, for your enjoyment. Here are their thoughts. Ramon Holmes, member of the Tupelo chapter. The National Federation of the Blind taught me a lot. They gave me the skills to do more things on my own. Robert Skillen, Anthony Clay, and Sam Gleese were people I met, and we traveled together to national conventions. On top of this, I am grateful for life and for every morning I wake up because I have been through so much in the last few years. Nisi Spratt, president of the Tupelo chapter. I lost my vision in a car accident on March 29, 1999. After getting out of the hospital and adjusting to the loss of my vision, I started independence training at Addie McBride Rehabilitation Center for the Blind in Jackson, Mississippi. I then met Mr. Sam Gleese, and he introduced me to the National Federation of the Blind. After attending a meeting, I became a member of the state affiliate. When I completed my training, I returned home and attended a meeting of the Tupelo chapter of the National Federation of the Blind of Mississippi. I moved my membership to this local chapter. I have been a member of the Federation for 24 years, and I am now the president of the Tupelo chapter. After attending several meetings, I realized that I am a blind person with the same legal rights as other individuals. I still have a life to live. I have gained more independence as a blind person through the training provided by the Federation. I have gained confidence that I can do it all, knowing that it may just take me a little longer, but I can still complete the task. I am now able to travel alone with my white cane thanks to proper training. I have attended numerous national conventions where I learned about my rights as a blind person and received additional training to enhance my independence. Because of the National Federation of the Blind, I do not let blindness hold me back. Additionally, I am thankful for many things. God blessed me with the opportunity to earn my GED after the car accident. I then attended Northeast Mississippi Community College, where I graduated with an associate's degree in office systems technology. I have a job at LCI where I work as an assembly worker. I am married. We have an 11-year-old daughter, and I love every minute of it. I am also thankful to be a proud member of the National Federation of the Blind, where I have gained an extra family that cares about me and my rights to live as an independent blind person. Emma White, member of the Jackson chapter. The National Federation of the Blind changed my life. It taught me independence, and I became more self-assured. As a result, I can do things I thought I would never do. I now do basic things I had other people doing for me. There are things I am thankful for in life. I am grateful for the Bible. It gives me strength and direction in life and lets me know what it will be like in heaven. 3 John 2:2 is my favorite verse. It says, "Beloved, I wish above all things that thou mayest prosper and be in health, even as thy soul prospereth." King James Version, KJV. Not to be forgotten, I am also thankful for life. Lynette Wright, member of the Jackson chapter. When I thought I was all by myself as a blind person, the National Federation of the Blind helped me realize that I am not alone. I thought my life was over and I did not have anything else to contribute. When I heard of the Federation, I realized I had been found and no longer wondered what would become of my life as a blind person. Thankfully, I realized I can still grow, learn, and help others. Additionally, I am grateful for my family and friends. My grandchildren mean the world to me, and I treasure every moment I spend with them. Sean Warnsley, president of the Hazelhurst chapter. The National Federation of the Blind has taught me to be more independent. It has also helped me learn more about who I am as a person and has exposed me to various opportunities I can pursue in life. I am thankful for being a member of the Federation and for being part of our Federation family. I am also grateful for the lessons that leaders in our organization have taught me and for the various skills that have helped me grow. Stella Threadgill, member of the Hazelhurst chapter. I appreciate that the National Federation of the Blind is an organization that advocates for and upholds the rights of people who are blind or low vision. The Federation helps to make sure there is accessibility in the workplace, schools, and public buildings. The Federation helps motivate independent living, education, and self-empowerment. Additionally, the things that I am most thankful for are my Lord and Savior, who takes care of me every single day. I am also thankful for my family, neighbors, and friends who help me when I need it and stand by me in hard times. I am thankful for the limited eyesight that I do have and that I am still able to read books, even though I have to hold them close to my face to see. I am thankful for being able to walk, talk, clean up my own house, cook, and help others when I can. Thankfully, God has blessed the blind with technology that can help us with daily living. God cares for the blind. Frank O. Berry, member of the Hazelhurst chapter. The National Federation of the Blind allows people who are blind, like me, to meet and interact with other individuals who are also blind. We are able to be around individuals who understand what it is like to live with blindness. Within this organization, I have learned about resources that help me in my daily life and gain information to live independently. I am thankful for the Lord waking me up each day and for me being able to take care of myself. Thanksgiving flows from my heart because I can live as a blind person, and the Lord keeps helping me every day to be able to still enjoy my life with minimal assistance. Wanda McKinney, President of the Northwest Chapter. The National Federation of the Blind gives me an opportunity to meet and build lifelong relationships with other Federationists who share similar life experiences with me. It also means I have connections with others who have some answers or suggestions to help overcome life's hurdles. The Federation also represents a strong presence because there is strength in the large number of Federationists who stand together as one. Moreover, I am thankful for the life that God has blessed me with so far. I am thankful for my parents, siblings, niece, nephews, and other family members, and friends. I am also thankful and proud of my family legacy. I am thankful that with each new day, there is an opportunity to make a difference in the lives of others. Betty Myers, member of the Greenville chapter. The National Federation of the Blind of Mississippi is a newly found family to me. At the beginning of my low vision journey, I was terrified. I had to leave my job where I worked for 23 and a half years, stop driving, and become dependent on others. After meeting my NFB family, attending the Addie McBride Rehabilitation Center for the Blind, and meeting with people who were totally blind and others like me who have low vision, I became a different person with a new attitude. I'm so thankful for that experience. I came out of depression with an open mind, caring heart, and not feeling ashamed anymore. I was just so proud and thankful for the new chapter in my life. The National Federation of the Blind saved me from a bad situation, and I became a proud member of the NFB of Mississippi Greenville chapter. In addition, I am very thankful for my children, grandchildren, great-grandchildren, and my wonderful family. Last but not least, I am thankful for my handsome husband, W.H. Myers. I am grateful for the love and support I get from them all. To God be the glory. Amen. Sharonda Davis, member of the Greenville chapter. The National Federation of the Blind is a support system, a community of encouraging and resilient individuals who are understanding of the challenges I contend with due to low vision. It is positive and spiritually uplifting. It is a wealth of information and knowledge that I appreciate and have been able to utilize and implement, which has considerably improved my quality of life. The Federation is also a platform to be seen and heard, with every opportunity to bring awareness to others that the blind and low vision are vibrant, capable individuals who can and will accomplish as much as they desire. Additionally, I am thankful for God in my life. I see His love, care, and concern operating in and through my husband, family, friends, and others around me. In addition, I am thankful for His wisdom and the wherewithal He has provided for me to navigate through every aspect of life. I am thankful that He uses me as an example of perseverance to impact others, showing them that they can do all things through Christ, who strengthens them. Jeffrey Collins, member of the Magnolia Chapter at Large. To me, the National Federation of the Blind has been and is a nationwide organization that redefines and builds character, conduct, and conversations of who we are as blind and low vision people. I'm thankful that I was introduced to and later joined the Federation. Not only did I join an organization, but a worldwide family. Additionally, I am grateful for my health, strength, and family. Marcia Thomas, member of the Magnolia Chapter at Large. The National Federation of the Blind has given me a newfound hope that a full, rewarding life is still possible despite my visual deficit. I am part of an organization of like-minded individuals who inspire me to keep reaching and striving to be all I can be. I am thankful for life, my health and strength, and the blessing that my family are all doing well. Thodri Hall, member of the Magnolia Chapter at Large. The National Federation of the Blind has handed me hope. I gain joy from the unity we display in walking together as blind people. We are supportive members.

0: proud to be, and assisting other blind people in gaining their independence. I regained my confidence thanks to the Louisiana Center for the Blind. Structured discovery has become a significant part of my life, and I am honored to have been chosen by the Mississippi Emerge Center to serve as the home management instructor, where I assist others in overcoming their blindness. For all this, I thank the Federation for helping me gain a deeper understanding of the positive philosophy on blindness and how it does not define me. Moreover, I am thankful for many things. I am thankful for this year of opportunities to work in the industry of helping blind individuals achieve their goals of independence and re-enter the workforce. I am thankful for this year's organization of our Gulf Coast chapter of the NFB of Mississippi and for being given the opportunity to lead our chapter as president. With endless love, I am grateful for my beautiful daughter Bella, who would not allow me to give up on myself and taught me what faith is all about. This highlights my gratitude for the great character she embodies through her hard work and determination. I am also grateful to my husband, Tim, for being there when I need him. Additionally, my niece Kaylin and her fiancé Joe are always present and cheer me on when I visit and never leave me behind. My mom Naomi has always taught me valuable life lessons and how hard work pays off. I have friends I have met along the way, and they have been encouraging. Most importantly, I thank God for His love and grace and for allowing me new days and new opportunities to make a difference in the world each day. Our affiliate president, LaShawna Font, believes in me and has welcomed me to walk beside her to explore more opportunities and benefit from her mentorship. I am also thankful to Marilyn Green for being a strong mentor and believing I can achieve many goals in the National Federation of the Blind.
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1: Hello, everyone. This is David Dino-Terris with the Blind Parent Connection. And I am here with my friend and colleague,
2: Anil Lewis.
1: And on this,
2: Two Blind Dads.
1: And on this episode, we are going to be discussing one of the most important skills and techniques that I know that it's important for me to master, which is travel skills. And Anil, people wonder all the time about blind and sighted people wonder all the time, how do blind people travel and how do blind people get around?
2: Yeah, and that fear is only enhanced when they're talking about, oh, my God, and they have to be responsible for kids, children, too?
1: Absolutely.
2: So we're going to alleviate all those fears, answer all those questions, and make everybody feel comfortable with the capacity of blind parents to travel safely and independently with their children. Okay. So the first thing we need to do is really start addressing the elephant in the room, right? Everybody's attitudes and perceptions about the capacity of blind parents to safely and independently travel with their children. And some of the interviews that you've had with some of our parents really kind of articulate that really well. I know you had an opportunity to interview Melissa Riccobono, and she talked about her challenges being a blind parent and traveling with her kids.
1: We certainly did. She provides some really great ideas. Let's give that a listen.
3: The biggest challenge for me is society's attitudes when we're out and about traveling.
4: Right.
3: The misconception that my children are taking care of me
4: right.
3: from the time they were very, very little. I mean, I had Austin as an infant in a cab one time, and the driver said, oh, it is so good you have him. He will take care of you. And, I mean, I know he meant
4: Thanks.
3: When I, you know, I mean, mm-hmm. I took it as, okay, I hope he means when I'm old and gray, you know, but I don't think he did. I mean,
4: no.
3: And I wanted to say to him, he is an infant. I'm taking care of him.
2: So Melissa's points are very well taken, but this next clip from Eric Guillory, I know I can relate to the whole perception of who's the parent and who's the child.
1: Anil, so many times I was with my son who is, when he was younger, maybe 8 or 9 years old, we could be out, we could be at a restaurant, we could be walking at a train

0: station, and they would ask, do you know what he's having, or do you know where you're going?
1: Asking your son this?
0: Asking my son this rather than asking me.
1: Wow.
0: And so certainly my son would say something like, well, I'm really not sure. You should probably ask my dad. And then I'd certainly answer. But the misperceptions and that we need to demystify, and that's why I'm excited to be part of this podcast. Eric does a great job of helping demystify and help understand best about who's really in charge.
2: You hear about situations where little kids, I mean, 3 or 4 years old, you know, they'll be, take your mommy to the cash register or take your daddy to the wherever, you know. And any time, that never really happened. But I wanted to, when we were going into McDonald's or any place, I wanted to make sure that the proprietors and that the general public knew, not that I'm some big bad dad, but they knew who was the competent one, who was the parent, and who was the child.
1: Yes, it's important for the blind parents to also make sure that they're the ones in charge. But it's also important for us as blind parents to educate our kids on how to deal with these public perceptions as well. The story I love to tell is I was walking with my son. He was at that kind of toddler age. I was holding his hand. We were walking through. And I realized just based through his actions that, you know, he's feeling uncomfortable for some reason. And I just stopped and said, hey, man, you know, what's going on? And he looked at me and says, Dad, everybody's looking at us. And I didn't even realize that he was experiencing this as a problem. But, you know, at that particular point, I'm glad that I came up with this solution because it worked really well. But I just looked right back at him and I said, man, with a dad this good looking, people are just going to have to look. And from that point on, he was cool with it. As a matter of fact, when we were in crowded places, I would just, you know, hear him chuckle every now and then. I know there were lots of people looking at us. So it's incumbent upon us as parents to also teach our kids. But in addition to that, we also have to, you know, be creative with respect to how we deal with the challenges that we face. So the next clip from the interview you had with Lisa Maria, I think, really talks about something that's very unique to her, being a mom of three kids.
3: I have to say that right now, the toughest thing I deal with is traveling with all three of them, particularly when it's just me. And it's a problem that my sighted husband also has when he's alone with all three of the kids, except he gets to put them in car seats in a car and drive off. If I have all three kids and we're commuting somewhere, you know, two of them are walking, one of them is in a stroller, you know, one of the two who are walking will eventually get tired and want to be in the stroller.
2: Right.
3: So it's just the juggling of the three abilities of the children when commuting.
1: I love the way that she clearly defines that she and her husband both have difficulty, you know, traveling with three kids. That makes sense. And I love the way she points out, oh, well, you know, but he can just put them in the car and drive off. But again, she's very creative. She comes up with a solution so that she can exercise her responsibility as a parent to their three kids.
0: You know what I like about that, Anil, is that, you know, we could either get frustrated or fascinated. And she comes up with solutions rather than saying, it's just too hard, I can't figure it out.
1: Mm-hmm. I think the interview you had with Maurice had a couple of pieces that I think are helpful. When he's talking about how, you know, what we do really impacts the way that our kids perceive us is important. So let's take a listen to that.
4: You want a role model to your children that in the outside world, it's not a horrible, dangerous, awful play. They'll find that out when they get older.
0: Yeah,
4: but it's worth exploring, and it's worth developing the confidence to do that.
0: So fear is real for blind parents and for sighted parents.
1: Yeah, it's just scary to be a parent.
0: What are the fear? False evidence appearing real. False expectations appearing real. Some people just think they can't do it, or it's too hard, or it's too complicated, yeah, or it's too scary. But Neil, we have some Lisa Maria Martinez.
1: Yeah, even though she's a trained O&M instructor, she expresses the fear that she has, you know, traveling with her kids.
3: Now I talk about how much I go out with my kids and I hike, but when I was pregnant with my oldest kid, I worried a lot about traveling with him in a stroller or carrying him in a baby carrier or however I went about. I had a lot of doubt, self-doubt, and lack of confidence around that. And when I had him and I was home for maternity leave, I had this talk with myself. And that talk went something like this. LM, you're an O&M instructor. You know a thing or two about traveling, and you've traveled a lot on your own. What is your problem? Why are you afraid to go out with your kid? And I decided that what I needed to do was just go out and do it. And that's what I tell a lot of my blind parent friends when they have their kids, is even though it might be very terrifying, just do it. And take baby steps, you know. So at first I would strap on my baby carrier, you know, put Eric inside and take a walk to the bank or the grocery store or Starbucks. I think we went to Starbucks like every day the first 2 weeks of his life. And then I upgraded to walking with the stroller just around our neighborhood and getting used to working my cane and the stroller in a way that worked for us and just getting comfortable with that. And then, so then I became a pro. But when baby number two came around, then there was the whole issue of how to work with two kids and then with three kids, you know. So it really just became a matter of, you know, kind of squashing down my nerves a bit and just doing it.
1: Yeah. And I love the way that Lisa Maria just openly talks about it. Again, you know, being a trained travel instructor, her same apprehensions. The best way to overcome that fear is to really get really good training. That's the only way you're going to develop the confidence to really travel safely and independently with not only by yourself, but with your children.
0: It is so essential. And you get so much confidence in other areas of your life when you learn to travel from where you are to where you need to go. If it's to school, if it's to a training program, if it's to a job, if it's to take your kids to the doctors, it's crucial that we know how to use a white cane. We know how to travel with a dog guide. Whatever it is, it's so important. We know how to travel independently.
1: Yeah, I love the way that Louise Walsh actually opens up and talks about her failing when she did not have the proper skills.
0: Yes, that's we've all been there. Let's listen to that.
5: Travel training has been monumental for me. I grew up not using my cane except on, you know, quote, special occasions. when I knew I would be out at night and couldn't see, maybe I could take it out, or maybe I was on a trip and I might take it with me. However, I remember this one night in college, it was dark and I had left the library. I was walking home and I walked a way that I don't usually walk. And I fell down some stairs, and that for me was a wake-up call that, you know, I need to make some changes in my life. Time for me to start using techniques that will actually work for me.
1: Again, I love that Louise shared with us, you know, her particular pitfall. You know, my mom used to always tell me, you know, there's two ways to learn, and I always used to choose the second. So that's true for me, too. So I'm glad she felt comfortable enough sharing.
0: Oh, I know it. My mom would say, "Dave, you're a hand on the burner kind of learner," and I didn't need one of those white canes. I didn't want to be different. I wanted to be like everybody else, and I've done my share of falling off of curbs and steps, and thank God I didn't really get hurt.
1: And luckily, we overcame and we acquired those skills of independent travel. And once you acquire those skills, you know, there's a host of options that you can use to safely transport yourself and your children in any environment. You interviewed Melissa Riccobono, and she gave an overview of a few that she's used successfully.
0: Melissa's a fountain of information and has all kinds of ideas and strategies.
6: We are really lucky to live in a neighborhood where we can walk to many, many, many different locations. Mm-hmm. Or there's a free bus called the Baltimore Circulator that stops fairly close to our house, and that goes too many places, but it goes mostly to the harbor and, you know, those places where the aquarium, where the science center, where the children's museum, kind of where all those things are. So we do walk a lot. We take buses once in a while. We also do take Uber and Lyft. And I must say, I think Uber and Lyft are game changers for everybody. I just think being able to track where your driver is, to be able to communicate with your driver if you can't find them, to be able to, you know, quickly get from point A to point B. I mean, I if I have to wait more than, you know, I don't know, 5 minutes for a ride, I'm like, oh my gosh, it's such
0: What's going on?
6: To wait. And it used to be you called a taxi and if they were there in 15 minutes, you were lucky. It was generally more like 20 minutes to a half an hour sometimes.
0: Exactly.
6: And you could never count on it. And so that has been extremely, extremely helpful. And so we do that. Certainly, we fly on airplanes. We've taken the train a few times to Washington, D.C.
0: Very cool.
6: And, of course, you know, we fly on airplanes a fair amount because both of our families still live, most of them, in Wisconsin. So we go back and forth a fair amount and, of course, have done other trips.
1: She goes through a host of the new transformative ways of getting around, you know, that ride sharing. That's real. But she didn't, you know, give homage to kind of that fundamental piece of transportation that we've all had to use at one point. That's public transportation. But public transportation is real. And I remember I used to use the bus to take my son from home to daycare. And, you know, you run into a host of different opportunities to test your skill, you know, about being a blind parent, because every day you're potentially running into some new person, a new personality, or someone with an additional misconception that you'd have to deal with, including the bus drivers themselves. But the beauty of it is, I think that it really gave me an opportunity to really demonstrate to my son that I was independent, you know, and able to take care of him. And it also fostered a degree of independence with him as well, because in those environments, he learned a skill set that is real helpful for him today, interacting with people of different personality types, being able to catch public transportation when he essentially needs to use it to get where he wants to be. So, you know, I think it was a win-win. Not my choice today, but I'm glad that I was able to actually use public transportation and actually show my son how to use public transportation.
0: It's so interesting that you say that, Anil. And the misconceptions of even from the bus driver. And I can tell you, one of the first times I ever traveled by myself, and it was to travel to work. Now, my orientation and mobility instructor, she had helped me several times do the route, and I even did the route one time with my wife, so I knew how to do it. And then it was Monday morning, it was 6:47, and the bus came, and I said to the bus driver, I said, "Is this the number 26? He said, "Yes, it is." And I stepped on the bus, and he said, Do you know where you're going?"
1: No, sir. I was just standing here on the corner hoping that someone would just give me a destination.
0: Exactly. I know where I'm going. I'm going abroad and market, and I put my money in the changer. And he said, "Are you sure you should be out here by yourself?"
1: Wow.
0: And, you know, that really, you know, as if I wasn't afraid enough. And my dad would say, "Anil, like, it's okay to get butterflies as long as you get them to fly in formation." Right?
1: He's been an Air Force guy.
0: He was a Navy guy. He was a Navy guy. And so I was already nervous. And just that, like, oh my goodness, like, yeah, I should be out here, sir. It's okay for me to be out here. "Why do you ask?" He said, "Don't you know the general public is crazy?"
1: It wasn't about you at all. Yeah, he was just trying to protect you from society.
0: I said,
1: yeah.
0: "Apparently they are, sir." Apparently they are.
1: But, you know, we have, as Melissa's already stated, we have come into a whole new era where there are so many more options out there that allow us to really, you know, get to where we want to get when we want to get there. But I think that the key that some of the people that you interviewed kind of pointed out is, there's a strategy that you can use to really kind of leverage your ability to have responsibility over some aspects of it and partner with others who can provide resources to you you know, just a collaborative kind of partnership that takes place. I think it's better described by the interview you had with Louise Walsh, and she talks about how building relationships helps her come up with transportation solutions.
5: The more I do it, the easier it becomes. It might be that there's a playgroup across town that I want to take my preschooler to, and it might not be feasible to take that $40 cab ride in perpetuity every week. But if I commit to doing it that first or second time and use those as opportunities to just meet people, it might be that there's somebody going my direction who I can catch a ride with and for whom I can also maybe offer something in return, like, hey, I can watch your kids sometime, or why don't you all come on over to my place? We can have a play group at my house. And that's been a big part of my getting to know people.
1: I think the most important part of what Louise just shared with us is her statement is, you know, she just had to commit to doing it. It's easy to talk yourself out of doing something, but if you commit to doing it and just, you know, committing the resources that are necessary to get it done, as she just described, you'll never know what innovative strategies or opportunities may come out of you just taking that first step. So I think that was very good to share.
0: I love the thought. I read the book a long time ago, Feel the Fear and Do It Anyway. Sometimes you just got to feel the fear and do it anyway.
1: Mm-hmm. And Terry Rupp, in your interview with her, she also shares some strategies she used to kind of trade off responsibilities.
7: So I live in the city of Las Vegas, which is not quite a city. We don't have a decent transportation system.
0: No.
7: I also live in the suburbs, which is separated from the rest of the city by about 2 miles of desert. There is no busing. We don't have a bus system that goes to my part of town. If you take paratransit, paratransit doesn't come to my part of town. So I had to get really creative with transportation. I'm very fortunate now, at this current date, that I have my own parents who live right around the corner, and my mother-in-law just moved in with me. So I have drivers who are retired and able to drive me around. We have Lyft, we have Uber. Mm-hmm. My kids ask us anytime when it's just me and we're going somewhere, who's going to drive us? Are you calling a Lyft? Did you schedule the Lyft yet? But I also have a huge network that I've cultivated in the community with the mommy group that I ran, where I used to barter babysitting services. These are other moms who are sighted, who trusted me to watch their kids. In return, they would drive my kids and I to doctor's appointments, to school events, to play dates.
1: So as members of the National Federation of the Blind, we know that we continue to fight for independence for blind individuals, but really the goal is for true interdependence. I mean, those two previous examples show how we have value and we have talent, and we can offer it up and partner with others that have value and talent and work collaboratively toward a solution. I think that Patty Chang probably kind of sums it up really best. It's all about developing a network.
0: We talk about a network, and I love the thought, Anil, that a network can eliminate the legwork. And being plugged into a network of people in the Federation, being plugged into a network of people in our community, being plugged into a network of people in maybe where we worship will really help us to, you know, solve some of the challenges that we may be experiencing.
8: I really had to develop a network of some kind of system so that I could get my kids where they needed to go. So
0: right.
8: Finding a mom who I could either trade babysitting for her driving, or finding a dad that you could, you know, trade. I'm an attorney, so a couple times I traded doing a simple will for somebody for their driving. You know, I mean,
0: wow.
8: If you're creative, you can figure out something that will be valuable to both of you. Obviously, I want the driving, and that's really the only thing I've ever heard my kids complain about, is mom not driving.
1: And it's important to understand that once you build the network, that you have to make sure that as the blind person, that you step up to your responsibilities as well. It's not a matter of being the weaker link in the chain. We have to step up and be actual fully participating members of that network that we've created. And I think that Eric Guillory kind of says it really well. He talks about reciprocity.
0: He does, and he really drives home the point that what gets rewarded gets repeated. And so I think he makes some really good thoughts here. Let's give that a listen.
2: I always encourage folks, whether they're blind or sighted or any circumstance, to reciprocate. So, for instance, if one of the dads, you know, takes our son home time or two or whatever, it may be that we, you know, bring them something or get them a small Christmas gift or just any different ways to reciprocate with your friends. Don't just assume that, you know, even though they're doing it out of kindness, just for building and maintaining those relationships, you reciprocate that kindness as well. And that makes a huge difference. And also, don't wear out your welcome in terms of even folks who are kind, they have their own lives to lead as well. So having that network upon which you can depend, but also knowing that there are times where you're going to need to pay for rides, whether it's through Uber or Lyft or city bus or taxi.
1: Again, this is another example of the strategies that are used. And these aren't just blind specific. I mean, all of these examples are strategies that all parents use, because there's no person out there that doesn't really build on that team. What is it? It takes a village to raise a child. So it's all about building that village.
0: It is true. And I also believe that as blind parents, we need to identify other solutions that we can utilize to solve our problems. I think we've got some really good ideas on our next clip.
9: So when we had Silas, we lived in Kentucky, Louisville, Kentucky, which does not have the most robust public transit system. It's okay if you live downtown, but beyond that, its service is spotty and slow and not as reliable. And so we, before we moved, we lived in a townhome community that was not anywhere near a bus. And it worked out for us because we had a reader driver that we employed. Mm-hmm. And it's not, I think sometimes people have this perception, I've certainly encountered this when I was in the blindness field, you know, in the blind community, that people think it is prohibitively expensive. And what I would say to that is, like with anything, there is an associated cost. But keep in mind that sighted families pay a car payment. Sighted families pay for car insurance, and those things are not cheap.
10: Nope.
9: It, of course, it's dependent on what kind of car you have. Is it paid off? What is your insurance premium? So there is a wide range of costs there. But it's just something to keep in mind that I think we have this perception sometimes that because sighted families don't have to take Lyft or Uber, or they may not use public, they have their own car, they may not use public transportation, that it is more expensive for us. And while that may be true in certain situations, I don't believe that is always true. So for us, we had somebody and we paid them, we had a certain number of guaranteed hours a week. And so we would schedule, okay, it's going to be an errands day. And so, or we have a play date or whatever. And so it was nice. We could keep the car seat in her car, schedule errands, and she would help with the mail and, you know, things like that. So that worked out really well for us. We had a couple while we lived there, a few different people. And what worked for us was posting on our local university job boards online. All of that stuff is electronic now. Most job boards are. So you can post an ad on either your local university, which I highly recommend. Students tend to have flexible hours. And $10 an hour to drive their car around is a pretty good gig for them. And it's consistent, if you can guarantee. So that worked out very well for us. Background checks, which you should do, particularly for a driver. You want to make sure that their driving record is clean. All of that can run about $15, $20. You can do a basic one online. I have heard, though I have not done this, that you can go to your local police precinct and get one done for free or really cheap. Might take a little longer, but you can do it that way too. So it's definitely worth the investment. Some people I know, they require less driving time, and so they maybe trade services. So sometimes I know people that have owned a home, they have a garage, and the parking may be limited in the neighborhood, so they let their person who drives for them occasionally use their garage as a parking space. Because otherwise
10: Very
9: paying
10: cool.
9: for parking would be more expensive. So there's some different ways to work that out, and that's how we found somebody. Make sure you do a job interview. What we included in ours, we knew she had a good driving record, or both of them had good driving records, and we always had a stack of mail available and worked through reading and made sure that they could read well. Because reading is a skill. and not everybody has it. We had a trial week too, and so I did a shopping trip with her to see how efficiently we could go through a store together and how we communicate. And that worked out great for us. That was a part of the interview process. So don't just hire the first person that applies. My main advice, do not hire your friends to do that.
10: Why not?
9: Because it can get complicated, but if you're friends first, and then what if there's an issue? What if they feel like they can be late more often because, oh, they're my buddy? They'll, and not that people do that consciously to take advantage, but you tend to expect more grace from your friends than you would from your employer. Right? What if something happens on the job and you need to confront them about it? That can make put a strain on friendships. So I just recommend avoiding that at all costs. Find somebody else.
1: That's a very interesting strategy. You know, we can call it the driver reader solution, but I think that it's very important that blind parents do use the resources and talents that they have to come up with those similar solutions to meet the needs that they have for their families. It's interesting that Briley O'Connor is married to Corb O'Connor. They're both blind individuals, blind parents. So they have to come up with those non-visual solutions. It's interesting, though, that some people in society think that it's better for a blind person to be married to a sighted person so that the sighted person can deal with all of the things that the blind person can't. And I think that Eric Guillory kind of puts a kibosh on the perception that the blind parent gets a pass.
2: My wife happens to be sighted, so she does do all of the driving, obviously, in our family for now until the cars, you know, catch up with our aspirations. So she does. However, she's not always available to do that. My parents actually just moved quite literally a mile away from us. It's been a great blessing because they want to be, my dad has just retired, so they want to be near the grandkids, and it's really great. And so they help out with some of that, but again, they're not always available or, you know, either. Sometimes they're involved in other things or out of town or any number of things. And so, and for years, they weren't in town. And so for me, planning how to get to activities, it definitely makes me grateful that I have an organized wife and someone who's keeping track of what's happening when, because then I'm able to say, okay, I'm going to line up this taxi or pay this driver to do this route, and then, okay, so they can get us there, but they can't get us back, so let me arrange something else. And that's really been great. Again, use the power of technology to your advantage to set things up. I'll text a friend and say, hey, I know your son is going to be at soccer practice. Could we possibly get a lift to XYZ, you know, to location when the guys are done? Or if I'm not at that practice, then she'll say, or he'll say, whichever friend I'm texting, oh, you know, one of the dads might say, I'll bring Austin home or whatever the case is.
0: I love Eric's perspective. He doesn't get a pass. He, even though there are rides available, and he still had to have a plan B and have some other solutions. And that makes me think of, Anil, you know, about just a great mentor of mine, Joe Ruffalo, who's been a longtime Federationist and president of the NFB of New Jersey for many years. And he told me, David, congratulations. I hear you're getting married. I said, yes, I am, Joe. Marianne and I are getting married. He goes, David, I want to remind you of something. And I said, what's that? He said, Mary Ann is your wife. Mm-hmm. She is not your taxi driver.
1: Yeah.
0: She is your wife. She is not the cook.
1: Yeah.
0: She is your wife. She is not the accountant. You have responsibilities here as well.
1: Yeah.
0: And so just as, you know, that was just some great advice, some friendly advice, and really framed this well for me that, wow, okay, so just because she's sighted and she can drive doesn't mean she gets all those other responsibilities.
1: Yeah, that's true. Responsibility is key, and sharing that responsibility between parents regardless, blind, sighted, it's important to being parents. This is me, the single dad, talking about that, but I recognize how important that is. But speaking of responsibility, you know, things have changed since we were little kids. The responsibility has grown. Back in the day when we would travel as kids, they just throw us in the car and hit the gas pedal. Right now, you got seat belts and car seats, and that adds a whole different dynamic to traveling with your kids when you're a blind parent.
0: It sure does. And we have to consider, you know, 5-point car seats and booster seats and buses and Ubers and trains and all these different options and need to be prepared to handle those things.
1: Yeah, with that dynamic of the car seat, that's unique to me. So I was very happy to hear the piece from Jennifer that talks about car seats.
10: You know, one of the biggest things that I've had to deal with is having to transport my kids in vehicles and install and uninstall car seats. Car seat safety is very important to me, and I keep my kids in the safest possible car seat for as long as possible. And so having 3 children in car seats and only having 2 hands, it's very difficult to, you know, to have to carry the car seats and install them all and get the kids all buckled in and, you know, all that. And it just, it can be frustrating sometimes if we're taking an Uber or a Lyft from point A to point B. But when car seats are necessary, it's just a matter of, you know, my 2 older ones are old enough now to help a little bit. My oldest is in the booster and she can carry her own. But there was a time for a short period of time when all 3 of them were in 5-point harness car seats. And basically, I would put the youngest one in first because the 2 older ones were old enough to understand, stay put, don't move. Whereas the youngest, you know, she was a baby, and, you know, I just put her in first and then I'd get the other 2 taken care of.
1: So that car seat dynamic, it's not a little thing to be taken into consideration. And the complications even enhanced with the new transformative ways we get around today. It'd be different if you could just leave your car seat in the vehicle. But blind persons using taxis, Ubers, Lyft, et cetera, they can't just leave the car seat in that vehicle. So they have to come up with creative ways of what to do and how to store that car seat. And I love the way that Stacy Cervenka really describes the different ways that she's dealt with, what do I do with this car seat?
11: The difficult thing about being a blind parent is if you take an Uber somewhere, like to the mall, when you get out at the mall, you then have to schlep the car seat around.
12: And yeah, so that stays with you. Yep.
11: Light a car seat as possible. So when one thing that we've learned to do is to ask at mall security or customer service or the ticket counter or the front desk if they would mind holding the car seat while we walk around, and then I wear a front carrier and put Josephine in it so I don't have to walk around with the car seat. So our strategy for that is we find the lightest, most portable car seats and booster seats we can. And then when we get to a location, often we will ask them, and we've never been turned down. I have heard of some blind parents who have been told no. And in that situation, I would probably ask to speak to a manager or supervisor, and I would use the term reasonable accommodation. But we do. Like when we go to the zoo, we ask at the ticket window, we say, hey, would you guys mind holding our car seat in the ticket booth? And they always say yes. With the kids' museum, there's an area to do that. I mean, Fairy Tale Town, Thunderland, Sacramento Zoo, we've never been told no. At the mall, again, there's usually, you know, if there's not a security desk that you're aware of, you could just ask at a store, like buy something at the first store you come to and be like, hey, by the way, would you guys mind holding our car seat and we'll come back for it? And people have always completely understood because it's obvious that the car seat is big and bulky and they can tell that we're struggling. So, I mean, they're happy to help.
0: We've been discussing some high-tech options, traveling with Uber and Lyft and public transportation. But Anil, what about a low-tech option like our 2 feet?
1: That's very low-tech, but it's definitely a viable way of getting around. Even in talking about walking, we have to make sure that we use simple strategies to make sure our kids, when they're traveling with us, are safe and that we are able to get to where we need to get to without any real complication. I think Melissa talks about some simple strategies that she's used when walking with her children.
6: So the wagon was great because that's made to be pulled behind you. We also used a stroller, and we always pulled our stroller behind us instead of pushing it because, of course, we wanted to make sure that my guide dog or the cane came to the streets first or to any obstacle first. You know, I would much rather, if I'm going to run into anything, I would have much rather had myself run into it before we had the baby run into it.
0: I appreciate all those ideas from Melissa. Some people like strollers and some people like wagons. But then, Anil, some people don't really want to use that option. And I think Stacy's really comes up with some really good ideas on what can you do if you don't want to pull a stroller.
11: A lot of blind parents like to use strollers and pull them behind them while they're using their white cane or their guide dog so that you can detect obstacles with your cane or your dog in advance. However, you know, I don't use strollers as much. I tend to prefer baby carriers. I really like the Mobi wrap, which I use to wear my kids when they're young on my front. And I believe it works for kids up to 35 pounds. And so I still use it with Josephine, and she's a year and a half. And then my husband really likes the Beko Butterfly, and then we also got the Lilla Baby Toddler. And so using baby carriers has kind of been the most efficient for us because it leaves our hands free, and we kind of find it more aerodynamic and just easier. I would, you know, when Josephine was first born, the first maybe 8 months of her life, almost every day I would put Josephine on my front, I would put the diaper bag on my back, and I go for long walks. And it was just very simple. Like, I didn't have anything in my hands other than my cane. I wasn't pulling anything. So I really enjoyed that. There are also little things, once your kids start walking, there are little harnesses you can get at Target where they are shaped like an animal. And the animal's tail is kind of a long leash that the parent can carry. Leo had a monkey, so he wore a little monkey backpack, and we would hold on to the monkey tail. And so that meant that he could walk, and he could, you know, stop and pick flowers or pick up a rock. And, you know, he didn't have to hold our hand, but at the same point, he could only go as far away as the leash.
1: So again, Stacy is a wealth of information with all the different names and models and stuff that, again, it's important to understand that these tools are the same tools that sighted parents use. We just use different techniques and strategies to take advantage of them. But even beyond all that, there's just such a simple way of traveling that should not be lost to man. And that sharing moment of walking hand in hand with your child cannot be substituted. And I love the way that Maurice Perret puts it in perspective when he talks about walking with his son.
4: I have very fond memories of my son, 2-3 years old, just learning to walk. And we loved going for walks together. And so in order to know where he was, keep track of him, keep him out of traffic, you know, I would hold his hand. And so I would hold his right hand because with my right hand, I'm using my cane. And because a 2 or 3 year old child, you know, they really idolize their parents. They try to model their parents. Dad used a cane, so my son also thought he should use a cane. But since I was holding his right hand, he held the cane in his left hand. Best cane travel you've ever seen. Now, my son is sighted, doesn't need to use a cane, but he was modeling his father. To this day, I think maybe I was responsible for him being left-handed because he was holding his cane in his left hand.
0: I just love listening to Maurice share the story and just the time he spent with his son just walking hand in hand. I know I heard this poem a long time ago. Only one life that soon is past. Only what's done with love will last. And those walks, just walking to the bus or to school or wherever, and just being together as father and son, mother and daughter, is just so important. And it just is a constant reminder that, you know, we can live the life that we want as long as we surround ourselves with the right people and the right love and the right encouragement. We can do anything we want.
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15: Improving Disability Employment, A Pathway to Success for Employers and Workers by Patricia Hsu. there's a photo on the page, the caption, Patricia Shue. From the editor, one of the most moving presentations at the 2014 National Convention to come from a governmental official was presented by the head of the Office of Federal Contract Compliance, part of the United States Department of Labor. The crowd was quite moved by what she said, but she wanted more than emotion. She clearly came to urge that we stimulate America's economy by going out and getting jobs, that we take advantage of new hiring goals promoted by the administration, and that we use her office to see that blind people are given a fair chance at good jobs. Here are her remarks as they were heard on July 4, 2014.
16: Thank you very much, Mark, and happy Independence Day, everyone. My name is Patricia Shue, and I'm here to recruit you. Today, we are not only going to remember a revolution, today is a call for action. Yesterday, the Department of Labor announced that 288,000 jobs were added to the U.S. economy in June. That's the fifth straight month in which we have added more than 200,000 net jobs. Ladies and gentlemen, that is the best stretch of job creation since the Clinton administration. So I'm here to recruit you because our economy is growing, jobs are coming back, and I want all qualified workers to compete for those jobs, including people who are blind, people who are deaf, people who run on prosthetics or roll in wheelchairs, and especially people who have been discouraged from applying far too long. To them and to you, I say, the water is warm. Come on in. For the past 4 years, my colleagues and I have been making the case to lawmakers and employers that we have a serious problem in America, that the laws designed to ensure equal opportunity for workers with disabilities are not working, that a nation in which 4 out of 5 workers with disabilities are so discouraged by their employment prospects that they've given up on even looking. That's a nation in crisis. We made our case effectively, and thanks to the leadership of President Obama, who campaigned on a promise to address this crisis, we did something about it. On March 24th, a new rule went into effect that calls on companies with federal contracts to achieve a 7% employment goal for qualified workers with disabilities in every job category across every workforce. Now we can start counting and measuring and really checking to see which employers are taking their affirmative action obligation seriously and which ones are not. So I've come here to Orlando to recruit you and the communities you represent to the American labor force. We need you. We need your skills, your talents, your ingenuity, and the hard work of millions of qualified individuals with disabilities who want only a chance to succeed, an opportunity to contribute, and a means to sustain themselves and their families. Today, we celebrate our Economic Independence Day. I am so honored to have this opportunity to speak with all of you on behalf of President Obama and Secretary Perez. I congratulate you on this convention, and I thank you for your advocacy on behalf of the blind. I especially want to thank National Federation of the Blind President Mark Maurer and your Executive Director and Advocate-in-Chief, John Paré, for inviting me and their leadership in this organization. Mark and John and the entire NFB team are champions for more than 50,000 members of this organization. I am grateful for their support and your support of our work at the Labor Department. We are the Department of Good Jobs for Everyone. We are the Department of Opportunity for All. For more than a century, we have held firm to our mission of preparing the workforce of tomorrow while ensuring that today's workplaces are safe, healthy, fair, and accessible. And key to that mission is economic independence. Economic independence doesn't mean we don't rely on each other. It doesn't mean we don't help each other or that we don't build structures, both public and private, to support our mutual aspirations. Government is not irrelevant to the process, but nor are we the only player. The very best solutions to our common challenges require partnership among government agencies, private employers, community-based advocacy groups, academic institutions, and working families. I believe economic independence is ultimately about freedom. Freedom from artificial barriers that impede our ability to live and work. Freedom from prejudice and discrimination that diminish us all as a people. And freedom to pursue happiness and do so on our own terms. These are freedoms I have worked to advance for my entire career. Before I joined the Obama administration, I spent 26 years as a civil rights lawyer advocating on behalf of students and workers who simply wanted a way in the door and a chance to succeed. My clients with disabilities wanted the ability to go to school, to get a job, to know the dignity and self-worth that comes from doing meaningful work. Understanding those aspirations was a perfect precursor to my current job as the director of the OFCCP. In 1965, a year after the Civil Rights Act became law, President Lyndon Johnson signed an executive order requiring companies with government contracts to build workforces that reflect the diversity of the taxpayers funding those contracts. Almost a decade later, Congress and President Nixon expanded that mandate to include people with disabilities and specific groups of veterans. Enforcing those laws is our job at the Office of Federal Contract Compliance Programs. Yes, it is a long and cumbersome name, but it is kind of an apt descriptor of what we do. We're a civil rights agency. We are a worker protection agency. We are tasked with protecting workers, promoting diversity, and enforcing the laws which require companies that profit from taxpayer dollars to prohibit discrimination and to take affirmative action so that all workers get a fair shot and a fair shake in the workplace. We enforce those laws for the benefit of the nearly one quarter of the American workforce who are employed by or seek jobs with companies that receive about $500 billion in federal contracts and subcontracts. My position is pretty simple. Being a federal contractor is a privilege, not a right. The price of that contract is compliance with our civil rights laws. In other words, diversity and inclusion programs are not optional. They are required. And OFCCP exists to enforce those requirements. Strong, effective enforcement begins with good policy. And when I arrived at OFCCP, I found that many of our regulations were sorely outdated and in need of updates. It was especially true when it came to the regulations implementing Section 503 of the Rehabilitation Act and the Vietnam Era Veterans Readjustment Assistance Act, known as VEVRA. As I mentioned earlier, our updates to Section 503 and the VEVRA regulations became effective on March 24th after a very intense, extensive, and highly inclusive rulemaking process that took almost 4 years. We developed two rules with a specific set of interests in mind. First and foremost, to improve employment opportunities for qualified workers with disabilities and protected groups of veterans, including veterans with service-related disabilities. Second, to update antiquated provisions in the existing regulations, including aligning them with the ADA Amendments Act of 2008 and its revised, much broader definition of disability. Third, and this is really important, to provide businesses with real metrics by which to measure their affirmative action efforts. And fourth, to give my investigators a tangible way to evaluate compliance with the law when they review contractor establishments. And fifth, to facilitate the success of both workers and businesses by increasing the access employers have to a large, diverse pool of qualified workers whose talents may have been overlooked or left untapped for way too long. I just want to tell you that what was so important about these rules is that affirmative action for women, for people of color, on the basis of national origin, there are goals, there are metrics. There were no such goals or metrics for people with disabilities and veterans. And we said, that has not worked. We need to change this. You need to be accountable, and we're going to hold you accountable, and we're going to help you get there. So I want to spend just a few minutes talking about two key aspects of the rule. These rules are historic because they set, as I said, for the first time ever, targeted goals for the employment of veterans and individuals with disabilities in the contracting workforce. These are goals are similar to the metrics that have long been used to measure progress in hiring women and minorities. And we do that because I believe what gets measured gets done. And to that end, the Section 503 rule establishes a 7% utilization goal for the employment of qualified individuals with disabilities in each job category of a contractor's workforce. And the VEVER rule establishes a national hiring benchmark, currently about 7.2%. So employers can develop parameters that we've laid out for them. They can use this more flexible option. If every contractor subject to these rules were to achieve the metrics we have established, nearly 600,000 people with disabilities and 200,000 veterans, including 84,000 veterans with disabilities, would be added or identified in the American workforce, and that would be just in the first year. Consider what a remarkable achievement that would be. A goal is a means to an end. It's not an end in and of itself. If the metrics are not achieved, contractors are going to be expected to examine their employment policies and practices to figure out why. Then they have to come up with specific plans to address any barriers to equal opportunity. Failure of a company to achieve a goal is not a violation in and of itself, but the failure to try is. What I've told businesses is do what you do in other aspects of your business to ensure that you are succeeding. If you are not succeeding in one measure, well, first of all, you have to have a measure. And then you have to figure out what you're doing to succeed. And if you aren't getting there, what are you doing to change it? That is the same thing that we have asked them to do here. We have made it very clear that recruitment is absolutely key. Think about the jobs that you are trying to hire for. Think ahead. Think about all the people that could be qualified to do the jobs, not just some of the people. So voluntary self-identification is a major provision of the new Section 503 rule. It's a requirement that contractors invite job applicants to voluntarily self-identify individuals with a disability when they apply for a job. This is in addition to the long-standing requirement that contractors invite new hires to voluntarily self-identify after they receive a job offer. So under the new rules, contractors must also invite their employees to voluntarily self-identify on a regular basis. After all, disabilities are not static. A person's status may change over time. I believe that providing workers with multiple opportunities to voluntarily self-identify is a good thing. When we first proposed these self-identification provisions, I overheard a business consultant speaking to a group of contractors about this issue. He said, "Is OFCCP obsessed? They want us to ask our employees if they have a disability when they apply for the job, after they get the job, and again while they are on the job. Workers are going to think we care." And I thought, bingo, right. This is how things change. This is how workplaces become more welcoming. You and I know that workers are safer in the workplace when they understand their rights under the law and feel confident that those rights will be protected. In time, these invitations to disclose demographic information, like people do for race and sex, to voluntarily self-identify will be seen as inclusive, not intrusive, as a means to promote and not to pry. And since it's come up again and again, let me make two additional points. The invitation to self-identify is 100% voluntary, We made that explicit on the self-ID form and encouraged employers to make it clear in the context they provide when disseminating the form. And the self-ID form does not ask any worker to disclose what disability they may have. There are three options for the worker to check. Yes, I have a disability. No, I don't have a disability. I don't wish to answer. I know this is going to be tough for some employers and for some workers. I totally get that. I represented hundreds of low-income workers. And I've always said that operationalizing Section 503 will be a process, not a switch. Some employers will be uncomfortable asking the question. Some workers

0: to work. Perhaps you ought to look at the culture of your workplace, look at your policies, look at your first-line supervisors, make sure people understand that this is a welcoming workplace where all are invited to work and grow and thrive and be promoted. And that's why we need this call for action. In order for our new rules to have the desired impact, employers have to make a serious effort to achieve the goal. But workers also need to meet them halfway. Because if you can meet them halfway, I can hold them accountable for hiring you. That's why I need your help to spread the word among your colleagues and across your communities that the voluntary self-ID form is a level of power. It's a way to gather critically important data and to ensure that every worker is counted. It's a way to show employers that if they build it, you will come. 2 days ago, we marked the 50th anniversary of the Civil Rights Act. The activists and visionaries who fought for that law were willing to sacrifice their very lives in the pursuit of justice. Their sacrifices made us stronger, a more just nation, and paved the way for the Rehab Act, the ADA, and so many advances in the rights of women, immigrants, the elderly, LGBT folks, and so many others. The anthropologist Margaret Mead famously said that we should never doubt that a small group of thoughtful and committed citizens can change the world. Indeed, it is the only thing that ever has. And of course she was right, except that it doesn't have to be a small group. It could be a big group. It could be this group. It could be the 3,000 people at this convention. It could be the 50,000 members of the NFB. It could be the 57 million Americans with disabilities. Progress does not happen in a moment. It happens in a movement. And our country needs you to build that movement, to work with us to lead that call to action. We need you to be the heroes and the sheroes who will get us to the other side. All it takes is for you to bring your whole selves to work, to demand access, and to be counted. I'm asking you to show by your example that people with disabilities, obvious or hidden, can ignite this revolution and help us change the culture of our workplaces. I will promise you this. At OFCCP, we will have your back and stand with you every step of the way. When you check that box and allow yourselves to be counted, you will serve notice that you are part of our economic growth, that you will share in our collective prosperity, and that you are committed to our common destiny. Thank you for your time. Thank you for your leadership.
1: 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We're NFBRN, the National Federation of the Blind Radio Network.
2: A photo appears at this point, the caption, Mark Maurer delivers the 2010 Presidential Report. Presidential Report 2010, an address delivered by Mark Maurer, National Federation of the Blind, Dallas, Texas, July 6, 2010.
3: The programs of the National Federation of the Blind during the past year have been expanding in scope and accelerating in pace. We have undertaken more projects than ever before in history, and the record of our accomplishments is unprecedented. Nevertheless, the fundamental character of the National Federation of the Blind as the most broadly based representative organization of blind people in the United States is unchanged. We are the blind. Our research projects reflect the individual experiences of blind people. Our programs are built to meet the needs of individual blind people, and our aspirations arise from the hopes and dreams of individual blind people. We are the blind speaking through our organization, taking action in concert with our blind brothers and sisters throughout the nation, establishing standards of excellence that must be met. We are the National Federation of the Blind.

Education for blind children and adults has sometimes been adequate, occasionally been good, but often been dismal. Many components come together in the educational arena. Books for blind grade school, high school, and college students. Technology used in reading these books and in searching for information in digital formats. Programs to manage course material, the educational curricula to offer training to the blind, in the tools most likely to give practical meaning to the educational experience, and an attitude on the part of educational professionals incorporating high expectations for blind students and recognizing that the people being taught have talent. One of the most significant elements of our work to promote education for the blind is our support of literacy in Braille. On June 23, 2010, House Resolution 1034 was adopted by the United States House of Representatives. It begins by saying that the House is expressing support for the importance of Braille in the lives of blind people. With 8 introductory statements, the House of Representatives recognizes the importance of blind people to the society of the United States and the importance of Braille to blind people. Part of the text of this resolution says, "Whereas the United States Congress officially recognized the importance of Braille by passing the Louis Braille Bicentennial Braille Literacy Commemorative Coin Act, authorizing the striking of a United States silver dollar marking the 200th anniversary of the birth of Louis Braille and emphasizing the connection between learning Braille and true independence and opportunity for the blind. And whereas the National Federation of the Blind, the nation's oldest and largest organization of blind people and a leading advocate for Braille literacy in the United States, has launched a national Braille Readers Are Leaders campaign to promote awareness of the importance of Braille and to increase the availability of competent Braille instruction and of Braille reading material in this country. Now, therefore, be it resolved that the House of Representatives, 1, supports the importance of Braille and the role that Braille plays in the lives of blind people, 2, recognizes the 70th anniversary of the National Federation of the Blind, and 3, supports the efforts of the National Federation of the Blind and other organizations to promote Braille literacy. This resolution was adopted by the House of Representatives by unanimous consent." Last year, I reported to you that we created the Reading Rights Coalition, an entity consisting of more than 30 organizations interested in access to digital information. We created this organization to fight an attempt by the Authors Guild and the Association of American Publishers to turn off the text-to-speech function of digital book readers. We, who are blind, want access to electronic books in non-visual form, and so also do several million other print-disabled Americans. On March 9, 2010, we released an agreement which declares that books published in electronic form are to be as accessible to the blind and other print disabled as they are to everybody else. Most of the big publishers are acting in accordance with this statement, but some are not. They will find that we expect them to do the right thing, and we intend to continue
to confront this problem until our expectations are fulfilled. Last fall, I was invited to participate in a meeting with the United States Attorney General Eric Holder dealing with the rights of disabled Americans. The meeting was cordial, and the Attorney General had invited department heads from the Department of Justice to participate. It appeared from all that was said that equal opportunity for disabled Americans is a priority for the Attorney General. Last year, I reported to you that some colleges and universities had started pilot programs using the inaccessible Kindle DX. We sued Arizona State University and filed complaints with the Civil Rights Division of the Department of Justice against Princeton University, Reed College, Pace University, and Case Western Reserve University. We also filed a complaint against the University of Virginia with the Office of Civil Rights of the Department of Education. In January of this year, Arizona State University agreed that it will not use any e-book reader that is not fully accessible to the blind. Princeton, Reed, Pace, and Case Western Reserve all entered into agreements with the Department of Justice saying that they will not purchase or require the students to purchase or use inaccessible e-book technology, whether made by Amazon or anybody else, and they will not require the use of inaccessible e-book reader systems in any part of their curricula. So that the message would not be lost on other colleges and universities, we sent letters to the attorneys general of every state and the presidents of over 1,800 major colleges to remind them that as colleges and universities move to electronic books, they must be fully accessible to the blind. Some of the most popular e-books being distributed today are created under the name of Adobe Digital Editions. When Adobe stopped producing these books in a form that the blind can use, we reported this to the American Library Association, which adopted a resolution declaring that libraries should not acquire inaccessible e-books. The Los Angeles Public Library announced that it would abide by the resolution. No more Adobe e-books unless they are accessible to the blind. So that this message would not be lost, we wrote to 11,961 libraries, reminding them of their obligation under the Americans with Disabilities Act. Adobe has responded, promising that by the end of this year, it will introduce new accessible version of the Adobe Digital Editions. The biggest player in the college e-book market is a distributor called CourseSmart. Both the electronic books distributed through CourseSmart and the technology to read them have been unusable by the blind. After long negotiation, CourseSmart
is retooling its software and working with us to offer accessible e-textbooks within the next few months. Blackboard is a company that distributes software which permits students to get course material, learn about grades, interact with teachers, receive and post comments on subjects involved with coursework, and perform other educational tasks. It is hard to attend college these days without being able to use this type of technology, and some high schools have indicated that they will be using similar programming. Blackboard's interface was entirely visual, but we urged officials at the company to come to understand that education for blind students is of vital importance. Within the last year, Blackboard has asked the National Federation of the Blind to help identify inaccessible portions of its programming. Blackboard has performed modifications so that accessibility is now a centerpiece of the technology. Blackboard has received non-visual access certification from the National Federation of the Blind, and blind students are now able to get their grades. Last summer, we held the second NFB Youth Slam at the University of Maryland. 174 students representing 40 states participated. 70 adult volunteers from 28 Federation affiliates served as teachers, mentors, and marshals. Students participated in subjects including architecture, engineering, space science, journalism, chemistry, biology, and forensics. One group worked on the first generation of the blind drivable vehicle, a small red dune buggy equipped with a tactile interface. The final activity of NFB Youth Slam 2009 began with a gathering on the steps of the Lincoln Memorial. Despite a sudden torrential downpour, Federation leaders did what others have done who have stood in the shadow of the great emancipator, expressed the dream that we will find freedom, and dedicated their lives to assuring that it can be achieved. In high spirits, the assembled aspirants for a brighter tomorrow marched down the National Mall toward the Capitol. The NFB Youth Slam ended with a ceremony at the United States Capitol Visitors Center in the Congressional Auditorium, where the Majority Leader of the House of Representatives, Steny Hoyer, acknowledged the spirit and the leadership of the National Federation of the Blind. One of our partners in building educational programs for the blind is the National Aeronautics and Space Administration, NASA. When we announced the release of the Louis Braille Bicentennial Silver Dollar, we asked NASA to recognize the importance of literacy for the blind by placing two of these coins on the space shuttle headed for Earth orbit. In the Congressional Auditorium, the Assistant Administrator of NASA, the Director of Education for NASA, and an astronaut brought a plaque incorporating these two silver dollars that had flown in space over 5 million miles. They spoke to the blind students about what their lives might be, expressing the view that they should dream of far horizons, of distances previously inconceivable for the blind, of possibilities beyond our Earth, and they presented the plaque to the National Federation of the Blind. It is housed in our Jacobus Tenbrook Memorial Library.
In April, 25 junior high students, ages 12 to 16, attended the first NFB Leadership and Advocacy in Washington, D.C. Law Program at the NFB Jernigan Institute. These students and their parents participated in sessions designed to teach skills of leadership and advocacy within the context of government and the organized blind movement. Participants visited members of Congress to urge adoption of important legislation for the blind. Decision-making in Washington often occurs because constituents ask that decisions be made. These blind students learned that they can make a significant difference in determining the future of all blind people. The Braille Enrichment for Literacy and Learning Program, BEL, of the National Federation of the Blind is a two-week educational experience designed to teach the basics of Braille to young children, especially those with some residual vision, who are generally overlooked in the educational system. Last month, our Utah affiliate carried out this program for the first time, and later this summer, blind children in Texas, Georgia, Virginia, and Maryland will experience the excitement of learning Braille through the NFB Bell program. The curriculum has been packaged and it is available free of charge to any affiliate that would like to provide Braille instruction to blind children. If the educational system will not teach our children, we will do it ourselves. Last year was the 200th birthday of Louis Braille, the inventor of the reading and writing system for the blind. As Federationists know, we asked the United States Congress to direct the Mint to strike the Louis Braille Bicentennial commemorative silver dollar. And we promoted the sale of it. More than 200,000 of them were sold. We also created a book about the importance of Braille entitled Let Freedom Ring. Which is a compilation of 100 letters about the meaning of Braille in the lives of blind people. This book was prepared for presentation to the President of the United States. We met with the Secretary of Education, Arne Duncan, to advise him of the state of Braille education in the United States and to give him copies of our book, one for himself and one for the President. At the meeting, blind teenage students read to the Secretary of Education from Braille texts. This was one of the most moving demonstrations of the value of Braille that could have been presented to the person responsible for the educational system in the United States. One of the most exciting endeavors of the last year has been our work with the KNFB Reading Technology Company. We started with the proposition that a handheld reading machine for the blind could be created. Working with the futurist and inventor Ray Kurzweil, who will be appearing later during this convention, we assisted with the development of the KNFB Reader Mobile. However, our work has not stopped there. The KNFB Reading Technology Company has announced that the BLIO, the reading system for the sighted and the blind, will be released without cost in the near future. The company is also taking steps to assure that millions of books will be available to read using this product. The BLIO is a piece of software
that will operate on numerous platforms, computers, cell phones, and perhaps other devices. This product will bring many millions of books to all of us. No special access technology is needed, just the same product that will be used by the sighted. We learned that the Library of Congress, the largest library in the world, has been digitizing segments of its collection. We have been told that the library is committed to conducting the digitizing of its collections in a way that will make the books as accessible to the blind as they are to anybody else. As part of our ongoing effort with the library, I was invited to present an address entitled Opening Minds with Knowledge, Intellectual Property in a Digital World to the staff of the library. The Blind Driver Challenge is our initiative to cause the creation of a non-visual driving interface for the blind. We can build a car that the blind can drive independently and safely. Some people ask us, "Do you really mean it?" To which we respond, "Every single word." Image recognition technology is among the systems used in military applications. Object avoidance technology is available in robot systems. Global positioning systems have become increasingly accurate. What we need is an interface that can capture information and provide it to the blind in non-visual ways. We expect to have it within a year.

We have been working with Virginia Tech, some other universities, and private entrepreneurs on the development of the interplace. The innovations produced in the process of creating this blind drivable vehicle will help us gain access to extraordinary amounts of information. They will also help the sighted find ways to learn more than they now know and operate machines with increased efficiency and safety. We expect the blind drivable automobile to be at our convention next summer. Since our last convention, the National Federation of the Blind and the programs we promote have been featured in the press in such places as the Washington Post, the CBS Early Show, ABCNews.com, Albany Times Union, the Associated Press, USA Today, and the New York Times. We were on the front page of the Washington Post twice. One article represented our work to ensure that pedestrian travel is safe by creating an understanding that automobiles will be hearable. The other article featured our work to create the blind drivable car. The public relations work of the National Federation of the Blind has brought the name of our organization and the importance of our efforts into the homes of more than 100 million people during the last year. Getting a decent education for blind children is very difficult. 3 years ago, we put together a task force with the purpose of attempting to improve educational opportunities. We thought that if we threatened educational programs with legal action, we could get positive change. However, the law is so terribly complex that system-wide change is excruciatingly slow. To attempt to find a solution to the persistent reality of inadequate education for blind students, we have created a more extensive leadership group. The people involved are creating a comprehensive educational plan for the 21st century. Should model schools for the blind be created? Should regional programs be established? Should the law be altered to incorporate standards of excellence for education of the blind? Should specialized college preparatory programs be established for blind students? Should specialized college curricula be adopted for teachers of blind students? Should alternative certification systems be adopted for teachers of the blind? Should the law be changed? Should specialized technologies for educational programs be built? Should other modifications be made for the blind? These are the questions being studied by this group of experts in the field of education and the blind. In many school districts, 90% of blind students are never encouraged to use Braille. In many school districts, more than 90% of the blind students matriculating are expected by administrators to be passive and idle. We cannot permit these conditions to remain. Some people tell us that a comprehensive quality education for our children cannot be achieved, but we don't believe it. We have had it with those who tell us that blind students should sit still until they are old, when they will become somebody else's problem. To think of our children as nothing more than a problem is wrong. Our children are human beings waiting for the stimulating inspiration that comes with quality education, and we intend to ensure that they get it.

3 years ago, the National Federation of the Blind initiated a series of gatherings of the brightest legal minds addressing the subject of disability. We named these after our founder, Dr. Jacobus Tenbroek, who was a blind lawyer and professor and one of the greatest legal minds in the history of American jurisprudence. The 2010 Jacobus Tenbroek Disability Law Symposium, Equality, Difference, and the Right to Live in the World, took place in April. Over 120 people from throughout the United States and Canada attended, representing 63 organizations. United States Assistant Attorney General for Civil Rights Tom Perez headed the list of leading advocates. Also addressing the symposium was the author of the Americans with Disabilities Act, Tony Coelho, chairman of the board of the American Association of People with Disabilities and a former member of Congress. We have been very active this year in Congress. The Pedestrian Safety Enhancement Act is a piece of legislation proposed by the National Federation of the Blind, which would require automobiles to make enough sound to permit blind people and other pedestrians to hear them. More than 230 members of the House of Representatives have co-sponsored this piece of legislation. In May, a Motor Vehicle Safety Act was introduced in the House of Representatives. Before the end of the month, the Pedestrian Safety Enhancement Act was offered as an amendment, which was adopted by the committee considering the Motor Vehicle Safety Act. By unanimous consent, similar action has taken place in the Senate. We have been working on this matter for 7 years. We expect our bill to be on the desk of the President of the United States before the end of 2010.

For the fourth year in a row, the National Federation of the Blind was the only organization to testify before the House Committee on Appropriations Subcommittee on the Legislative Branch concerning the full funding of the Digital Talking Book Program of the Library of Congress. Congresswoman Debbie Wasserman Schultz, who chairs the subcommittee, has pledged to fund the NLS program fully throughout the conversion process. She appeared before our Washington seminar this winter to receive the Distinguished Legislative Service Award. She said that we, the National Federation of the Blind, are the toughest advocates for books that she has ever met. The Technology Bill of Rights for the Blind establishes the principle that home and office technology and equipment must incorporate non-visual access standards. At one time, such products as copy machines and ovens were easy for the blind to operate. With the proliferation of inaccessible touchscreen technology, this is no longer the case. Congresswoman Janice Schakowsky of Illinois, who spoke passionately at the Washington seminar about her support of the blind, introduced this bill, H.R. 4533, on January 27, 2010. Because this kind of civil rights protection for the blind is a fairly new concept for the Congress, much uncertainty has been expressed about this bill and the influence it will have on manufacturers of technology for the sighted. Some members of Congress have not yet comprehended that we are seeking equal access to information. Some people are asserting that we are seeking to limit imaginative development of technology. Of course, this is not the case. We have observed that requiring equality of access to information and to the devices used to get this information stimulates rather than limits development of innovative technology. A free service of the National Federation of the Blind, NFB Newsline, permits blind people to read by telephone or by other means, TV listings, over 300 newspapers, and many magazines each day. More than 85,000 subscribers to NFB Newsline have received in excess of 35 million minutes of newspaper reading in the past year. Nineteen additional newspapers have been added to the service, as well as 12 magazines, including Smithsonian, Time, Popular Science, Rolling Stone, and Texas Monthly. Part of this service, Newsline in Your Pocket, offers the capacity to transmit newspapers from a subscriber's computer to a digital talking book player. New players such as the BookSense have been added this year, and we expect the NLS digital talking book machine to play Newsline content before the end of the year. Research released relating to the blind has frequently been done without the blind, and questions have been investigated that are not of concern to the blind. Our experience is a rich source of understanding about blindness. It is worth wondering how anybody could do research without including this rich source of understanding, but a good many have tried. At this convention, we are announcing the creation of an open access, peer-reviewed online publication dedicated to research on blindness, the Journal of Blindness, Innovation, and Research. This new journal established by the Blind of America, will be managed
through our NFB Jernigan Institute. Its first chief editor is an accomplished research professor from San Diego State University, the first vice president of the National Federation of the Blind, Dr. Frederick K. Schroeder.

NFBShareBraille.org is an online system for trading hard copy Braille books. In the past year, 1,171 books have been shared through the system. We believe in the power of books and want to help families build Braille book libraries. This was a record-breaking year for the Braille Readers Are Leaders contest. Over 600 students from 47 states registered. Some of the teams competing for top honors were the Braille Powerpuffs and Believe to Achieve. We also had an adult contest this year. Well over 100 adults registered. Participants competed in one of five categories: beginner, intermediate, advanced, expert, and sighted teacher parent. The 12 most voracious Braille readers have been invited to participate in this convention. For a number of years, we have been encouraging early introduction to Braille through our Braille Pals program, which has now been expanded to the NFB Braille Pals Club. The club continues to strive to promote early literacy skills to young blind children ages birth to seven. The new features of the club include Braille birthday cards for the children, a monthly parent e-newsletter, and quarterly Braille activity sheets, along with print Braille books and plush stuffed animals that are the Braille Pals. We continue our contract work with the Library of Congress, National Library Service for the Blind and Physically Handicapped, administering the courses leading to certification in Braille transcribing and proofreading. Since taking on the project, we have forwarded the names of approximately 800 individuals to the Library of Congress, indicating that they have successfully completed the certification courses in literary, mathematics, or music Braille. Our efforts to promote the development and use of access technology for the blind have been more extensive than ever this year. We have made presentations about the use of technology by the blind at the annual International Technology and Persons with Disabilities Conference, known as CSUN, in California, Accessing Higher Ground in Colorado, the Assistive Technology Industry Association Conference in Chicago, and the Consumer Electronics Show in Las Vegas. Topics covered included accessibility for the blind to e-books, accessible cell phones and mobile devices, optical character recognition systems, handheld reading machines, non-visual accessibility to Blackboard Learn, Daisy Book production systems, methods of achieving accessibility for the blind on the internet, and understanding methods of achieving accessibility in flat screen technology. We have continued our work this year with a number of companies that are developing access systems usable by the blind. Apple released its iPad in the spring, which has voiceover technology usable on the flat screen of the device. We are told that the new version of the iPhone continues the commitment of Apple to accessibility for the blind. We continue to maintain the International Braille and Technology Center for the Blind, the National Center for Non-Visual Election Technology, and an expanding Low Vision Technology Center. To maintain these learning centers, we have purchased or upgraded during the year 45 different kinds of technology, from the Apple iPad to the Sendero Group Global Positioning System for the HumanWare Apex. We have also been active in assisting individual blind people to protect their civil rights in the courts. Stephanie Enyart is a blind graduate of the UCLA Law School. When she prepared to take the California bar exam,
She wanted to use JAWS and Zoom text to read the material, and the California Board of Bar Examiners had no objection. However, the National Conference of Bar Examiners owns the multi-state bar exam and the multi-state professional responsibility exam, both parts of the California bar exam. The National Conference of Bar Examiners refused to allow these accommodations. We sued them, and we secured a preliminary injunction requiring the bar examiners to permit Stephanie Enyart to use her assistive technology. When the bar examiners lost their case, they appealed. However, this is not all. They have also refused to allow three more blind law school graduates, Tim Elder, Ann Blackfield, and Michael Witter, to take the bar examination using their assistive technology. Once again, we sued them. A hearing is scheduled on the second National Conference of Bar Examiners discrimination case for July 13. We thought that the people who test others to determine whether they know the law could read it themselves. Non-discrimination legislation requires reasonable accommodation, not the accommodations that the bar examiners might pick, but accommodations that we need to permit equal participation in the activity under consideration. A reasonable accommodation must be reasonable. The ancient Latin saying is, quis custodiat ipsos custodes, which translates, who will guard the guardians? If the lawyers cannot be trusted to know the law, who can be trusted? The bar examiners want us to give up. They want us to admit that our system for getting information is inferior to theirs. They want us to agree that they have the authority to tell us that we are not welcome in the legal arena, which they want to reserve for themselves. But we have a right to full participation. The law declares it, and we demand it. Even the lawyers must come to recognize the power of the law and the determination of the National Federation of the Blind.

A college graduate who wants to attend law school must use the website of the Law School Admission Council to submit an application to sign up for the law school admission test and to get practice materials. Unfortunately, the Law School Admission Council website is inaccessible to the blind. Last year, we filed suit on behalf of Deepa Garaya, a blind person then living in California. Earlier this year, we wrote to every law school in the country pointing out that each one was violating the Americans with Disabilities Act by using an inaccessible website for the application process. Many of the law schools were startled to learn of the discrimination being practiced by the Law School Admissions Council. They asked the council to change, but officials at the Admission Council were adamant: no accessibility for the blind. We added 4 law schools to our lawsuit. And we asked the Department of Justice to investigate 9 others. Maybe we should add all 300 of them. There is now reason to think that the Law School Admission Council may make its website fully accessible by the fall of 2011. If it does not, we will do what must be done to ensure that the gateway to law schools is as available to the blind as it is to the sighted.

Aaron Cannon is a member of the National Federation of the Blind of Iowa and a blind person. Because he wanted to become a chiropractor, he applied to Palmer College of Chiropractic in Davenport, Iowa, and he was accepted into the program. Many blind people have successfully practiced chiropractic medicine, and several have graduated from Palmer. However, in 2001, Palmer decided to change its graduation requirements. It stated that candidates must have sufficient use of sense of vision. Aaron Cannon must be able to view everything independently. He was prohibited from using accommodations to obtain information non-visually. We filed a complaint of discrimination with the Davenport Civil Rights Commission, and the commission agreed with us. Because Palmer still refuses to change its policy, we took the matter to a full evidentiary hearing before a judge, and the judge ruled that Palmer has discriminated on the basis of blindness. Aaron Cannon has been awarded damages, and we have been awarded our attorney's fees and costs. Officials at Palmer still refuse to change their minds. Consequently, further proceedings may be necessary, but the National Federation of the Blind is equal to the challenge. David Bouchard is a young blind high school graduate from Mississippi. Before entering college, he wanted to receive high-quality blindness training from the Louisiana Center for the Blind. But the Mississippi Vocational Rehabilitation Agency said no. Get your training in the programs that we offer in Mississippi, or do without, they said. Despite the demonstrated record of excellence from the Louisiana Center for the Blind, despite the obvious difference in the scope of rehabilitation training that exists in the programs in Mississippi and those at the Louisiana Center for the Blind, despite the legal requirement that freedom of choice be offered to clients in determining the programs they will use in gaining rehabilitation training, the Mississippi Vocational Rehabilitation Agency said no. We took this case to a full evidentiary hearing, and we won. David Bouchard is now a student at the Louisiana Center for the Blind, and he is attending this convention.

Outlook Nebraska Incorporated of Omaha is an employer organized under the Javits-Wagner-O'Day Act. In other words, a sheltered workshop. At Outlook Nebraska, blind workers are laid off before sighted workers. Machinery is not adapted so that the blind can run it non-visually. Sighted workers receive promotions, but the blind workers do not. And workers are victims of retaliation if they report safety violations, we are told. We have filed a complaint of employment discrimination with the United States Equal Employment Opportunity Commission. Does National Industries for the Blind know about the discrimination in this sheltered workshop? Is it planning to take action to correct the outrageous working conditions? We have not heard from National Industries for the Blind, but we have made it clear to Outlook Nebraska that we expect it to change its employment practices, and we expect it to operate its business in full compliance with the law. Scott LaBar is managing the case, and we are confident that success will come to the blind of Omaha with all deliberate speed. Gary Owens lives in Missouri. Although he became blind in 1991, and although he has worked at a number of jobs, his income has remained below the substantial gainful activity amount designated by Social Security law. Therefore, he is entitled to receive benefits from the Social Security Administration. However, in 2009, Gary Owens received a letter from the Social Security Administration saying that he had made too much money during 1 month in 1998. That from that point forward, he was no longer disabled. And that the government had overpaid him $137,000. The letter further stated that his benefits would cease immediately and that he should make repayment forthwith. After more than a year of negotiation, the Social Security Administration now concedes that Gary Owens is blind. That he did not exceed the earnings limit. That he will be receiving a monthly disability insurance payment. That he is owed back pay of well over $10,000. And that he does not have to pay Social Security $137,000. That is what the government says. But what about Gary Owens? He says

experience for teachers preparing to work with blind students. Next summer, these teachers will join us at our convention. This spring, dozens of talented and motivated high school students from throughout the country attended the NFB Youth Leadership Academies. These sessions were designed to acquaint 2009 Youth Slam students and others with the work, excitement, and future possibilities in the Federation. We continue to maintain and upgrade our national headquarters, the National Federation of the Blind Jernigan Institute. The air conditioning systems and heating systems in our original building are being replaced with more efficient ones that will provide individual thermostatic control to each of the sleeping rooms and many other spaces. Other efforts have been undertaken to increase efficiency and save energy. One of the enormous advantages that we have in the National Federation of the Blind is that our headquarters is ours. We can build it to suit ourselves, and we do. Since our last convention, we have conducted a very substantial number of programs for blind youth. Some of these people have wanted to play goal ball, a sport invented after I graduated from high school. We are in the process of making the plans to install a goal ball court so that active blind youth and some who are not so youthful can test their strength against one another. Since our last convention, we have served a total of more than 7,500 meals to almost 4,000 visitors to our headquarters. Our grocery bill for the year is $74,093.26. We have continued to participate in international events this year. The National Federation of the Blind is part of the World Blind Union. Mrs. Mary Ellen Jernigan and I are the delegates to the World Organization from the National Federation of the Blind. I was invited to give an address at Queensland University in Brisbane, Australia, last fall. This coincided with a meeting of the Blind Citizens Australia, the organized blind movement for the land down under. I participated in that national meeting along with Patricia Maurer. I have been invited to the White House from time to time in my capacity as president of the National Federation of the Blind. 2 years ago, the United Nations Convention on the Rights of Persons with Disabilities became effective. The United States initially indicated that it would not be a signer to this international convention. Our own Fred Schroeder negotiated many of the provisions of the treaty, and he urged that we take steps to encourage the United States government to join with other nations in support of the rights of disabled human beings. I was invited to the East Room of the White House last fall for the announcement by the Secretary of State and President Obama that the United States would sign the agreement. We in the National Federation of the Blind continue to conduct the programs that we have established to support the blind. We distribute the Braille Monitor and Future Reflections, along with hundreds of other publications. We operate the Independence Market, making hundreds of specialized products for the blind available. We give free white canes to blind people in the United States who want them. We gather with each other in local, state, and national meetings to share our hopes and dreams for the future and to make plans to make our hopes real. We work together in the National Federation of the Blind. No single individual can accomplish what needs to be done.
We are all a part of the organization.

Eyes Blind Movement. Some of us are leaders, and some of us are not. Some of us have long experience, and some of us are new recruits. Some of us have received extensive rehabilitation training, and some of us have learned to manage without it. None of this matters, regardless of the positions we have. Our work demands the effort of us all. No matter the path that brought us to the Federation, we are one. We are united. We are the blind who have come together to carry out our destiny. Our work challenges all of us, inspires all of us, changes lives for all of us. I have traveled America this year, and I have observed the Federation in action. I have talked and worked with thousands of our members. I know the spirit of the Federation, and knowing this, I am absolutely certain that our goals will be achieved. We may face hardship or discrimination, but this is only an interval in the period of our journey to freedom. We will gain our objectives. We will establish equality for ourselves and those who come after us. We will be free. This is what my experience in the Federation has demonstrated, and this is my report for 2010.

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2: Hello, and welcome to the Nation's Blind Podcast. I am Melissa Riccobono, and I am here with not one, not two, but three other fantastic people today. First of all, let's get the co-host in. Hello, co-host. Why don't you introduce yourself?
3: Ahua. My name is Anil Lewis. I'm glad to be here, Melissa.
2: I'm glad that you're here, Anil.
3: I'm loving this topic we're going to discuss today.
2: I'm excited about this topic. Which one of the lovely ladies would you like to introduce?
3: Let's go alphabetically.
2: Okay.
3: Let's go with Danielle McCann.
2: Hello, Danielle. How are you?
4: Hello. I'm great. How are y'all?
2: Doing well.
3: Now, you're going to introduce our second guest?
2: So our other lovely lady is Nikki Jackson. Hello, Nikki. How are you?
5: Hi, you all. I'm doing well. How are you both?
2: Doing great.
3: Yeah.
2: Well, you know, we are talking about some things, not really about beauty, I guess, but we are talking about representation, certainly, and pop culture and media and how blind people are and have been represented. And so we're going to start out more broadly with TV shows, movies, things that people want to talk about blind people being represented. And then we're going to go into the cool topic of blind Barbie.
3: Oh, yeah.
2: Blind Barbie, yay or nay?
3: Great topic.
2: Or both. And so I think I'm very excited about this. And so, Anil, I know you had a movie you wanted to talk about. So why don't we start with yours?
3: Oh, yeah. That's how I wanted to start on the top. My hoo-ah. I love that. My blind movie is Sin of a Woman with Al Pacino. He's just a phenomenal actor. And I know there's positives and negatives about it, but just the framework is a retired military guy who goes blind. And I forget whether it's his grandson or just a stranger, young kid who's a student who needs to get some community service for what he did, meets this blind retired military official. And I just love the fact that he's very adamant about demanding that he be treated in a certain way, meaning Al Pacino, the blind guy. And it wasn't, you know, the pity and when the young man tried to express a little bit of pity or whatever, you know, it really was met with a more direct positive identity of who he was, even though he was still really struggling with his blindness. It's a really complicated, in my opinion, movie if you really evaluate the emotions and that kind of thing. But it's a really wonderful ending, which I won't spoil for you. But that was the one that first came to mind. There were many others, but that was the one that came to mind.
2: Now, two things about that movie. Is that where he calls Jack Daniels John Daniels because they're such good friends? Is that the movie?
3: It may be. I haven't seen it in a very long time. And I could see that happening, yes.
2: I just got this flicker because it's been a very long time for me as well. And I do remember, and I love what you said, Anil, about it being complicated because blindness is and can be complicated, right?
3: Oh,
2: it's
3: yeah.
2: Not generally you go blind or you're born blind and you're all happy or you're all miserable. I mean,
3: yeah.
2: I think there's a process that we all go through, and especially if you go blind later in life and we're very used to being in charge and powerful and using your vision a lot. I mean, being in the military, that's kind of all about, in some ways, good or bad, what you can see or looking out for your guys or your women.
3: Definitely establish an identity based on all of that. Yeah, absolutely.
2: Yeah. And so I get that. But the thing that did drive me nuts when I did see the movie and I just rolled my eyes was there is, of course, a scene. And there's another movie called Sneakers, which is about a blind guy that helps detectives.
3: The little tech guy. Yeah. The blind guy was really tech.
2: But both of those movies, they have to have a scene where the blind person's driving the car.
3: Yeah.
2: And that just sort of, I was like, really? Did you have to go there? All the things you could have them do.
3: I love it.
2: Really? And I know you liked it. I don't.
3: Yeah. Because I mean, I know a lot, I have a lot of blind friends. That's their big thing. They've driven. They've had that little sighted, you know, co-pilot and that kind of thing. But I look at it this way, Melissa. These movies prophesied blind people driving. And
2: well,
3: look where we are. Look,
2: see? True. Okay. That's fair. Nikki, how about you?
3: Oh, you want to go to Nikki? Okay.
2: I'm going to Nikki. You know, okay. What about you? What is your movie that you want to talk about, or TV show, or do you have a couple? Lay it on us.
5: Well, first of all, let me just say I am one of those blind people who had the opportunity to drive. So I had my sighted co-pilot. Okay. Next to me was my cousin who said, get in the car. We're going for a drive. And I was, who was I to say, no, we're not. Like, no, I'm going to drive.
2: Okay. Here's the deal quickly. I have also driven. I didn't drive like in some high stakes. I mean, I think the sneakers was like they were trying to escape and the blind guy is driving. And I can't remember, son of a woman, but it seems like.
3: Well, the blind guy was driving to the rescue.
2: Oh, to the rescue. Was that what it was? And then, like, son of a woman, wasn't he driving really fast?
3: Yes.
2: That's the part that I'm like, I mean, I drove too, but it was in a parking lot or was on a country road. Like, there was no speed really involved. But anyway, go ahead. Go ahead, Nikki. Sorry, I digress.
5: No problem. So the movie that I want to talk about briefly is the 2016 film My Blind Brother, and it is a comedy. And it's pretty awful in a good way, right? Like, it's all of the negative stereotypes about a blind person that you could possibly think of. But really shortly, like a short synopsis of the movie, there are these two brothers. The youngest is the blind brother, and the younger brother went blind early in their childhood due to negligence of the older brother. And so everyone in the town now treats the younger brother like he is a saint, right? He can do no wrong. And I mean, this guy is pretty terrible and he treats people pretty horribly, but people revere him as like this amazing person. And so I won't give any spoilers, but I will say that the younger brother is on a mission to complete this triathlon and he wants to swim across. Part of that is swimming across this huge lake in the town and he wants his brother to help him. And so the story really reflects their relationship and how they kind of go through the ebbs and flows of being brothers, but also to how, you know, how people kind of have these low expectations of the younger brother only for the reason of him being blind, right? Like he's revered for really doing nothing great just because he's just held up to high regard because of his blindness.
3: That's interesting. It speaks to that whole sibling dynamic, you know, and I've seen some where the siblings, you know, hold their blind sibling accountable and really advocate to the parents to make sure their blind sibling is treated the same. But then I also see other situations where the blind sibling, like you said, has just been deemed amazing.
5: Yes.
3: For really doing nothing. Yeah.
5: Yeah. And it's horrible because the older brother, right, like he has been pretty much put down his whole life just for the fact of like everyone else revering his brother for just being blind.
3: Out of guilt.
5: Yeah, out of the guilt, exactly. So,
3: wow.
5: Yeah, yeah.
3: I haven't seen that. I'll have to check that one out.
5: It's a really good movie, honestly. It's pretty funny. I mean, just, you know, as long as you're not sensitive to the stereotypes.
3: But that's part of it, evaluating how the blindness representation is the whole key.
2: Well, and I mean, I guess if it's a comedy, like that's, if that's kind of the premise, I might be able to give some of those stereotypes a pass. Like that's really good kind of knowing what I'm getting into. That would help me because otherwise I might just get in and not finish it. So
3: The hard part about that too, though, Melissa, and I'm glad you brought that up, is where do we draw that line? I guess it's really based on the individual because sometimes, you know, the humor is there, but sometimes people don't recognize that it's just humor. They really associate that's really what it is. I remember the Saturday Night Live thing when Governor Patterson was doing that whole piece that we got up in arms about that. So it is interesting to see where do you get the mainstream public to understand that this is just a joke. This is not a blind reality kind of thing.
2: Right. And that's really hard when the expectations are so low to begin with.
3: Exactly.
2: I mean, I remember there's a episode of Becker that my father-in-law used to bring up every so often where there's a blind guy in the show Becker and they were waiting for some barbecue to start and the blind guy had eaten like chips and dip and he'd spilled so much on his shirt that the people kept like scooping dip off his shirt with their own chips while they were waiting.
3: Wow.
5: Oh, wow.
2: And my father-in-law was like, oh, that was just hilarious. And Mark and I both were just sort of like, ugh. And then my father-in-law said, well, that's just comedy. Not every Italian is a mafioso or whatever. And we're it's tough. Really tough.
3: A lot of people don't interpret that as humor. They interpret that as, we've got to get a biblet for the blind guy. But that's another podcast. How about you, Danielle? Did you have one?
4: I do. And I just have a really quick thought on that. So I think the conversation has to progress to where we can differentiate comedy to reality. And unfortunately, I don't think society is there yet with blindness. I think society is still like, well, of course the blind person would have an inch thick slab of dip on their shirt, right? Like that's just, that's a normal thing. So I think just society has not gotten there to where we can discern what's supposed to be funny and what's a reality for blind people.
3: So do you think it's an opportunity then for a learning moment? Well, I guess not necessarily, because every person who sees that is not going to have access to a blind person who has that independent perspective. Yeah.
4: Yeah. So. Yeah.
3: And then even more so, it's like they think that sighted people don't end up spilling dip.
4: Yeah.
3: You know? Yeah. Yeah, it's really interesting.
4: So I have a show. So
3: what do you have for us?
4: It's not a movie, but I have to tip my hat to the Golden Girls because...
2: Thank you for being a friend.
3: Right. Thank you for being a friend.
2: Great show.
4: So the Golden Girls, I think, dealt with a lot of issues that were progressive for the 80s, the late 80s, early 90s when the show was on. So things like HIV and homosexuality, racism, that kind of thing. But my favorite Golden Girls episode is when Rose's sister Lily is on the show and she has recently become blind. And she comes to visit and she has mishaps that people without training, or, you know, people who are just getting used to being blind have. So she starts a fire on the stove or she spills water, that kind of thing. I think it's okay to give a spoiler on this one. Tell me if not.
2: I think it's fine.
4: Okay. Yeah. So she ends up asking Rose to please come back to Chicago and live with her because she can't do it on her own. And Rose and the other in her squad, the other Golden Girls are like, no, you have to get training. You have to go get some skills. And so that was such a progressive idea then. I think it still has a lot of merit now. And so by the end of the episode, Lily has gone to training and she comes back with a guide dog. And she's like, I can do it on my own. And with her dog's name is Becky. I remember that really specifically. She's like, well, Becky and I can do it. And so she has this confidence. And so just that's my thing.
3: Very nice. Very nice.
2: That's a really, really nice one. Gosh, where do I go? Because I just keep thinking of more and more and more and more and more.
3: Mm-hmm. You owe us one, Melissa.
2: I do. I think I will do one of my favorites, which I actually think it has some oddities. But for the time, I think it was pretty gosh darn well done. And it also has one of my favorite actors, Sidney Poitier. I think he is an amazing guy.
3: Agreed.
2: This was probably, I'm guessing, like 1968 or so. And the movie is called Patch of Blue. It is about this woman named Selena who goes to the park. Her father, I think, takes her to the park every day and she does her beadwork in the park so she can get fresh air. And Sidney Poitier comes along and befriends her and helps her learn about her environment, her surroundings. Like she didn't even realize there was a bathroom close by and he helps her. Now, the way he helps her is like having her count steps, which, I wish he'd put a cane in her hand. But again, her parents, her, it might even be aunt and uncle. I can't remember if they're even her parents, but whoever she lives with are very, very overprotective. And I don't know, spoiler alert or not, but I do. It does have a great ending. And I mean, it kind of goes through the blindness, but also a little bit of race because Selena is white and obviously Sidney Poitier is black. So they're a mixed race couple. And it's just it's for the time. I think it's very well done and definitely a movie that I keep thinking I'd like to see again because it has been many years since I've seen it.
3: Yeah. And I think the point you make about him teaching her how to count steps is really at a space where he's not a certified O&M instructor, right? But he's coming at it from a perspective of he wants her to still be as independent as possible.
2: Yes.
3: So in his limited knowledge of what's acceptable or possible,
2: right,
3: counting steps, you know, sounded like a reasonable way. At least it empowered her to kind of be
2: right
3: more independent. Yeah.
2: And he believed in her. I mean, that was the thing. Mm-hmm. Nobody else did. And even like, you know, there's a great scene at first where they're meeting and he says, what's your name? She says, Selena, because that's how her parents always said it. And he's like, say it again. She says, Selena. And he said, oh, Selena. That's a beautiful name. Like he just gives her kind of a whole new way of looking at the world and believes that she can be more independent and that she has a lot to give, that her beadwork is beautiful, but she can do more beyond just that beadwork. So it's a very good movie.
3: Sidney Poitier is He's an amazing actor. He's so suave. I just wish I could be suave and sophisticated as a Sidney Poitier. Yeah.
2: But, you know, all of these have one thing in common. They're all sighted people playing the blind people. I think the only one that I know where that's flipped on its head is All the Light We Cannot See that just came out. And that is two blind people are the actresses, and neither one had acted professionally before. Huh. And they won all sorts of awards. And I have not seen that or read the book. So I don't know anybody that has. Any thoughts about that? I was really excited to see the blind representation, not just with the blind people being cast, but like there were blind advisors, I think, as well. And obviously they had to do some things because it was in the novel and it is back in the 40s, World War II, I think, right? Yeah. And so things were different, you know, kind of back in the day. But they also had a bunch of blind people that describe it with descriptive video. And I think a blind person voices the descriptive video. So it's a really cool project all the way around. Anybody seen it?
3: I remember all the social media around it, but I never took the opportunity to watch it. But based on this topic, it's going to encourage me. Well, it's already encouraged me that I'm going to, maybe that's this weekend.
4: There you go. You can binge it.
2: Yeah.
5: Yeah, I was going to say, unfortunately, I haven't seen it either, but it is on my list, along with many other shows to catch up on. So
2: isn't that the truth? My list just keeps getting longer.
3: What a great opportunity to encourage our listeners. Before we even get a chance to comment on it, you guys can write us and tell us what your thoughts are about it.
2: Oh, I love that idea. That is a great idea.
3: And we'll let you know if you were right. No, I'm kidding.
4: No. I actually did see the mini series, and it was done really well. And it was kind of cool because my husband, Brian, is not one to like watch the kind of shows that I like. And it actually got him interested because he's like, that was done right. And it's like, because a blind person did that, you know, like it's great. And then also, I just wanted to mention there is the movie See For Me that came out. I believe it's on Apple TV, but that one had a blind protagonist as well. And what I loved with all caps about that movie is that the blind person was not made into a saint. The blind person is kind of shifty, shady, and I love that.
3: That is nice. And it's played by a blind person?
4: Yes.
2: Oh, is it? Oh, wow.
5: Oh, that's cool.
3: It's so interesting that you say they were a little bit shady, because I know that one of the things, this is totally a non sequitur, that gave me comfort when I went blind is I read a story about a blind guy who was robbing a bank. And I said, well, you know, if blind people can still be felons, I guess I'm going to be all right.
2: No, it's true. It is true. Yeah. And I mean, I think that's the point, right? Because so often blind characters are either the saints, or they are the ones to be pitied above all else, or they are the ones with the superpowers, super hearing, super touch, super senses of some kind.
4: Or they get their sight back.
2: Oh, yes. Or they get their sight back. And so I think it's great to have all the different representations, but I think when you come across really good ones, I do know there was a show called Early Edition. And a girl on that show is blind. And I think from what I saw, I didn't see every single episode, but from what I saw, I think she owned a restaurant and she had a guide dog. Her name was Marissa. And she wasn't like a main character, but she certainly had a fairly large role in the show. And I think she was done pretty well. I don't think she was played by a blind person, but I do think that overall she was portrayed pretty well.
4: There's also the Netflix series called You. So that is a super scary serial killer show.
2: Whoa.
4: But there is a blind person who plays a minor character. The actor is blind and he plays a minor character. And what's cool about that is that he plays, so without giving too much away, it ends up that a sighted parent needs to give up their child. And above all, the sighted person trusts the blind man to raise the child. So I thought that was cool.
3: Oh, wow.
5: Love that.
2: That's amazing.
3: As a single blind dad, there you go. Blind dad power. How about that? It's interesting because a lot of these are relatively new, but I remember Little House on the Prairie. Yeah. They had the little blind scene, the If You See What I Hear movie. You know, a whole lot of this stuff is out there, you know, but it's all about identity, right? And how you see yourself as a blind person. I think recently the release of the blind Barbie doll is really reflective of kind of how the blind identity is kind of permeating into even, you know, the space of toys, which I thought was pretty amazing. And the overall social media frenzy around that was pretty interesting.
2: So yeah, the social media stuff was super interesting. And we actually have some comments that I'm going to read, but you're going to have to wait for them. We're going to stop for just a minute and give you this break for an ad.
6: 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We are excited to get to know you.
2: All right, we're back. Thank you so much for sticking with us through that ad here on the Nation's Blind Podcast. And Anil, you were talking about Blind Barbie. We asked our followers on social media how they felt about the way blind people are portrayed in the media and in popular culture, and whether they thought that Blind Barbie was a positive representation. And here are a few responses. Sierra from Louisiana said, yes, Blind Barbie is wonderful, and I think it's a great start. I'm hoping that we continue to have more blind and other disabled dolls to follow, because like Barbie herself, we are all not the same. Hmm. We look different. We have different styles, different hair colors, etc.
3: That's a good point.
2: Yeah. So I'm hoping that any other blind and disabled dolls slash toys that follow expand on the diversity of blind and the blind and disability community. As for us being representative incorrectly, don't even get me started on that. And she goes on, she's a performer, so she wants to see more representation by actual blind actors. Uh-huh. Louise from Vermont said, I think it was wonderful of them to make a blind Barbie. I do not feel disrespected by the impression that she made. In fact, I was encouraged. This doll shows individual taste. She was not pigeonholed into a certain way of looking or being. I don't know if I agree. But anyway, we'll talk about that in a minute.
3: Yeah.
2: Yes, she had sunglasses, but she could push them up on her head or take them off as she wanted. She had a white cane, and yet she wore very fashionable clothes with super high heels. Good for the image that was portrayed. So often we are portrayed as something to park in the corner of the room at your party, as I often am. Oh, that's sad. I'm sorry to hear that. People are partying out in the kitchen while I am placed in the comfortable chair in the living room, lost and forgotten. And that's, I'm sorry about that, Louise. That is, you know, that does happen. That certainly does happen. So we're going to go to Karen from Maryland. I know Karen from Maryland. She said, I think it's complicated. Aren't many things. Blind Barbie herself is okay. She's not everything I would have maybe wanted in a blind Barbie, but she's okay, and she meant a lot to a lot of people. However, I think the marketing around her was not great. I definitely do agree with that. It was a pretty big miss on Mattel's part, and I think it would have been better if they had worked with an organization that is led by and made up of blind people. When you look at media representation in general, the more blind people that are involved in the actual creation of the product or project, the better representation. That's not always the case, absolutely, but it is a pretty good rule of thumb, it seems to me. Yeah, I do agree with that. And lastly, Briley from Minnesota said, the real problem is underrepresentation overall. Because of this, I think people were expecting one doll to fully represent every blind person, which is impossible.
3: Very good point.
2: I'm a proud and lifelong NFB member and believe in what we do and represent. I also realize that not every blind person feels represented by us. I wish that were different, but that is reality. I saw Blind Barbie and I thought she was great. She didn't use an NFB cane, which leaves room for other accessories in the future.
3: Nice.
2: But it is a long cane. And her overall aesthetic is great. When there is not multiple representation of a demographic in the media, then there's not going to be in products like this either. We can say this is great and we'd love more in the future. Both things can be true. So very good point. So Nikki and Danielle, you both have blind Barbies in your possession. Anil, do you have a blind Barbie?
3: No, I'm waiting on blind Ken.
2: Oh, okay. That's a good idea. That's a great idea. But, you know, Nikki or Danielle, I don't know who wants to go first, but I'd love to hear your thoughts about blind Barbie, because I certainly have some, but I'd love to hear yours first.
5: So initially, I was indifferent about blind Barbie. You know, I would have to agree with Karen's comments around marketing. I think that the ball was dropped a bit with the marketing, and I think initially that's what threw me off, especially around some of the language that was used to promote the doll. They were saying things like, you know, like the clothing is Velcro because children who are visually impaired have trouble, you know, removing the clothing, when that's not the case. Most Barbie doll clothing have Velcro because kids are little and they have little hands, right? Like, and they need the Velcro to take off and put on the clothing. It has nothing to do with the child being blind. So
3: Barbie had Velcro clothes before blind Barbie?
5: Yes.
3: Oh, wow. Then they tried to, wow. Yeah, that's crazy.
5: So you can see how, like, you're reading some of the language around the marketing, and it's really frustrating because here they're putting out somewhat of these low expectations around, like, the capabilities of blind children. However, after I sat with blind Barbie for a while and had some really, I think, meaningful discourse on social media about blind Barbie, and then also got to hear from folks who are blind, who, you know, helped to kind of like shape what blind Barbie looked like and her aesthetic and the cane that was selected. Like, I kind of moved over to the other side of like, well, more from moving from indifferent to like, hey, maybe this isn't so bad. And I think and this is a full vulnerability moment, right? Back to the marketing piece. One of the ways that they described Barbie's eyes, right? Like, when they were giving the description of Barbie, was like the eyes, her eyes look upward and outward. And for some reason, initially, that bothered me to my core. I could not figure out why. And someone ended up hitting the nail on the head when they said, well, hey, I'm okay with that because I'm a blind person and these are how my eyes look. And I am glad that representation is out there because all of our eyes don't look the same. And I had to really check some of this like internalized ableism around like myself and say like, wow, like, yeah, my eyes do look different. And guess what? If a doll is representing that, that's okay because that's how we show up in the world. And I think it's okay when we're like wanting children, right, to like, or people just to understand like blindness is a spectrum and we all show up in the world differently. So I really started to move into a direction of accepting blind Barbie. And once I actually purchased mine, I was sold. I was like, okay, she's adorable.
3: Oh,
5: and
3: wow.
5: I love her. And, you know, like, I have to get over myself and out of my own feelings, because ultimately this was for children, right? Like, this is something that...
3: And it's for the children in all of us, yeah.
5: And yes, it is. And I had to, like, get out of, like, being an adult and being a stuck in the mud and tap into that inner child and say, you know, I would have appreciated this as a child. I would have loved this. And let me just say really quickly, I bought blind Barbie and I also bought other Barbies because then I got obsessed. And I said, you know what? We talk about like underrepresentation, which Briley mentioned that in her comment. And so I took blind Barbie's cane and I got a Barbie that I thought represented who I was, who spoke to more of my identity. And I gave that Barbie the cane and said, now you are blind Barbie.
3: There you go.
5: With your afro.
3: Nice.
5: And your, and yes, like this, I said, this is me. This is who I am. So I feel like you can take the accessories, especially if they start to create some more, which I hope they do, and apply that to any Barbie. And Barbie can then represent you know, a broader spectrum of blind people across the board. It can be more diverse.
3: So we need some NFB Barbie canes in our independence market. We need
5: them. Yes!
2: Oh my gosh. And like a Barbie guide dog and
5: yeah. a note taker,
2: like, braille display. Little computer. Wow. Well, I mean, a computer, you know, they probably have those. But, you know, I love this idea. I thought for our museum gift shop back, you know, eventually. But our market could start it now. That's a great idea.
3: I'm sorry, Sean.
2: Everybody's going to be calling. Where's the Barbie cane? I heard it on the Nation's Blind Podcast. That's how rumors get started, boys and girls. Let's not start that rumor. We don't have these accessories, but what a great idea. That sold me, Nikki. If they would start selling the accessories, I would have a much easier time thinking it was a really super awesome idea. So there you go. Mm-hmm. Danielle, how about you?
4: Okay, so I have a soapbox. So knock me off of it anytime you need me to wrap up. So Blind Barbie really, really healed something in me that I didn't realize I still carried from when I was a kid, because her eyes are different. I'm the only blind person in my family. And because of surgeries and, you know, just being blind, my eyes are, I do have that, like, what is it, like upward and far away gaze or something that was said in the marketing that could have been said way better. Mm-hmm. But having her, even though she doesn't represent me exactly, she's pretty close. And just having her gaze be different and be mentioned as a positive thing that I didn't realize how much I was carrying until I had her in my hands and I took her upstairs to my room and cried my face off. Wow. I mean, for a good hour, because when I was a kid, I was bullied so, so much because of my eyes. And it just made such a big deal to me, like, okay, like, we're okay. Like, we're not as awful looking as we thought we were. Or, you know, like, it just made me feel better overall.
3: Mm. Wow, that's powerful.
4: I wish she had a guide dog. I wish she had a dog.
3: Well, it's soon to come at the Independence Market. Right. Thank you for sharing that. That's really powerful.
2: Yeah, that's extremely powerful.
4: Thank you for listening. And I posted about it on social media because I felt like, you know, our words do have power and somebody out there needs to hear that, you know, if they're not to the point of accepting how they look, like, I hope that helps them. But also, I do want to say that it is a blind Barbie. It is not the blind Barbie. Mm-hmm. And so that doesn't mean that that's it, right? Like, this is where we can really, all of our action that we're taking to type these things out on social media, that's where we maybe need to reach out to toy companies and say, hey, don't forget me.
3: Mm-hmm. Yeah. The thing that won me over is very similar to what you were talking about, because it was a tug of war for me. But I talked to a friend of mine who used to work at the this early intervention program here in Atlanta. And she was so happy that the kids that she taught in that program were loving this blind Barbie, because it was a toy that in their mind at least represented them. Mm-hmm. So, you know, I at that point, I have to let that go. I mean, because that's wonderful. I think Nikki's summary around, you know, what she did with, you know, using this and then creating her own, you know, experience that she can identify with is tremendous. But I really agree with Briley, the underrepresentation is the problem. Let's continue to push Barbie out in all the different shapes and forms and colors and utility of various devices, et cetera, so that we are kind of fully represented, because we are a spectrum. And then the last thing I'll offer is, in our recent Dare to Be Remarkable conference, Kristen Sims said something simple, but it's so powerful. She says, independence looks different on everyone. And I think that's true. And I think that that's one thing we should keep in mind when we're looking at these particular opportunities. But loving this topic, I think we could talk about this for 15 million episodes.
2: Yeah, no, I agree. And I think the fact that we want more representation and different representation is so important. Mm-hmm. And I never thought about that. You know, growing up as a white little girl, I could go to a store and I could get a doll that looked like me. Mm-hmm. And I never really thought, I mean, okay, maybe her eyes didn't look like my eyes. And to me, if the Barbie had eyes that like moved around some in her head, because that's what my eyes do, I have nystagmus really badly. And it's very noticeable, particularly when I'm concentrating hard on something, I've been told. But that never really crossed my mind. Like, I just wanted to be a mommy. But I could find babies that look like me. And you know, grew up in a pretty small town, didn't really even meet anybody of a different color until I was in middle school. And, you know, now have some very close friends who are Hispanic, Latino, African-American, and, you know, all sorts of different nationalities, Asian, and just thinking about, wow, I bet when they were little girls, they couldn't go to a store very often and find a doll that looked like them. Or maybe they could find like one doll. And I mean, even then, you know, so often the blonde, blue-eyed baby, that was mostly, you know, for a while what you got. But I mean, I think that we have come far, and I think that we just have more, you know, further to go. I think it'd be great if you could customize your blind Barbie, like customize the skin tone.
3: I'm sure that's coming.
2: Customize the eyes, you know, all of those things. Or maybe, you know, eventually maybe it's like 3D printing where you can like 3D print your own.
3: Put in all your traits, all your characteristics. Yeah. Just like Build-A-Bear. It'll be Build-A-Barbie.
2: Right. Build-A-Barbie.
4: Oh, I love it.
7: That's a great idea.
4: I love it. You heard it here first.
3: We need to patent that. Yeah.
2: No, I think that's amazing. And I mean, I guess the only other thing was that, you know, they don't have her in these clunky shoes, like tennis shoes or whatever. And I do think that's good.
3: Yeah, it was interesting to me in the social media space that people were saying that that wasn't realistic, that blind people don't wear hair high heels. Oh. All those different comments were just so...
7: They don't know the blind people we know.
2: Exactly.
4: I would say like one other thing, and I feel like if blind parents or those, like if you could just get the blind Barbies into the hands of sighted kids as well, I think that...
2: Yes.
4: And not saying, here is a special Barbie that you can play with. Like just making it like, hey, here's a Barbie for you. And she can join all the rest of your Barbies. Like that's going to teach inclusion as well.
2: And tolerance. I mean, I think if a sighted kid sees that different eye gaze, I mean, you were bullied for it. Like that's horrible. There's no need for that.
4: I still remember vividly hearing kids on the bus saying, rabies, you have rabies. To have this doll, like I said, like it was really, really cathartic. For me to have this doll. That's all. Yeah. I'll cry if I keep talking. Go ahead, Neil.
3: Yeah. Now I was just on the comment around, you know, putting it in the hands of kids. I still think that we're not there yet where the current perception of blindness is not going to influence how that child interacts with that doll. Because if they go into this experience with, you know, low expectations or no real understanding of, or never seen an independent blind person or whatever. It seems like all of those low expectations and that stuff enters the room long before we do. And I just wonder whether, you know, they'll be having their doll walk into walls or, you know, that kind of thing.
4: But I also think we need to give kids more credit because a lot of times it's the adults in their lives that influence how they look at things.
3: Oh no, that's exactly what I mean. Yeah.
4: You know, I remember as a kid until I was in second or third grade, all my friends were sighted and they never treated me different. We just naturally adapted things. And it wasn't until our parents said, no, she can't do that. No, she can't go there. That's when it changed.
3: It's a difficult balance. I wish we could find a way to have more of that awareness and education take place so that, you know, as they develop their own perception of what a person with this particular characteristic looks, feels, and acts like, that it's more reflective of our lived experience. You know, I came into contact and understanding around blindness, you know, in the church. And, you know, there's not really a positive perception of blindness in most of the Bible studies that I was taking back then. Of course, it's altered and changed, but I think that's based on our influence as well. But I just wonder, you know, if there's a way that we can impact that interaction in a way that guides them in that learning, if they're given the opportunity to be exposed to like a blind Barbie or anything like that. I love this conversation. I hope that it stimulates conversation with our listeners. And if something interesting comes out of that, please share it with us. We'd love to hear what your thoughts are about blind representation in the media, movies, toys, etc. So let's keep this moving and keep it going, keep it alive. But until then, remember, you can live the life you want.
2: Blindness is not what holds you back.
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9: They Didn't Want Me to Go to School, by Daryl Shandrow. Daryl Shandrow is a junior in high school. His mother, Betty, is president of the Parents of Blind Children Division of the National Federation of the Blind of Arizona. Here's what can happen when parents of blind children get the support and help they need when faced with raising a blind child. Daryl tells it from his point of view. I have congenital glaucoma. I lost my left eye when I was little, and I have very little usable vision in the other. I was also born deaf, but I've been able to hear since age 5. My parents and the National Federation of the Blind are helping me to live independently. My parents felt that it was important that I learn cane travel and other orientation skills at an early age so that I would be independent. By doing so, I've been able to participate in public service events and communicate using amateur radio for the last 4 years. My parents said that I could do anything I set my mind to. I was raised as a normal person who cannot see. I was not overprotected, and this is the major reason I can function normally. My parents always felt that I should be allowed to function on the same grade level in school as that of the sighted. My mother took classes at the University of Arizona in grade 2 Braille, Nemeth Braille Math Code, Abacus, Structure and Function of the Eye, and Daily Living Skills. With this knowledge, my mother helped me learn how to read and write and to have a normal life. By tutoring me at home, she made sure that I was not held back. Due to my experiences with amateur radio, my parents felt that I was ready to use high technology equipment. They got me an Apple IIe computer, an Echo 3 speech synthesizer, a printer, a Braille and Speak note taker, and computer software that is written for the blind. This technology makes things go much easier in school. I can take notes on the Braille and Speak at school, and when I get home, I can send the notes to the computer, where they're printed and saved onto a disk. The National Federation of the Blind has reinforced my independence. I can't help but get that feeling of independence when I'm around the blind adults I know in the Federation. I feel that the National Federation of the Blind promotes independence in many ways. I feel that one of the major ways is through the National Convention. It's great to be around so many independent blind people. My family and I had to fight for me to be allowed to attend public school, and the National Federation of the Blind helped us do it and paid the legal costs. We won, and I'm now a junior in high school and have a 4.0 grade point average. There's a saying on the masthead of the Braille monitor, and it's what makes us special. The National Federation of the Blind is not an organization speaking for the blind. It is the blind speaking for themselves. And that's it for me.
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10: All right, sticking with the discussion of technology, and Jonathan mentioned Meta. I had a prop for this introduction, so I had to put my Meta Ray-Bans on. Okay, now I can do the introduction appropriately. So this would be the time to put your Meta glasses. Maybe someone has the Oakleys, I don't know. This next presenter, though, is a first-timer at this convention. And as all of you know, Jonathan already spoke to it, Meta is a company with which blind people have a challenging relationship, as he's already articulated by some of the problems that we often encounter on the front lines with Facebook. But at the same time, we have a lot of interest and excitement in our community because of some of the work that's happening related to AI and wearables. How many people are wearing your Meta glasses now? There you go. It just goes to show you. But they're not perfect, right? But fortunately, we have a leader at Meta that takes this seriously, takes the relationship with the National Federation of the Blind seriously, and she's been given a mandate at the company that spans people, product, and policy. And so she's in a great position to do something about it. She has built a strong relationship with us in dealing with problems and solutions very quickly, although she's only new, fairly new, within the last 6 months to her role at Meta. So we're very happy to have with us for the first time the Vice President and Head of Accessibility and Engagement for Meta. Please welcome Maxine Williams.

Well, this is an exciting crowd. Yes. Thank you to everyone. Thank you, President Riccobono, for having us here. Thank you to all of the organizers of this amazing 85th National Convention. Yes. Thank you to every single member and every human being who is a participant in the Blind People's Movement. As I was introduced, my name is Maxine Williams, and I am, in fact, the Vice President of Engagement and Accessibility at Meta. I am a 5'2" black woman with a blue suit on and Bantu knots in my hair, which are like little bumps all over my head. Yes, you know what those are. Right now, we are at a turning point. We honestly are. Artificial intelligence, or AI, is reshaping how we live, communicate, and navigate life. And for many of the 1.3 billion people around the world who experience some form of disability, especially those who are blind or have low vision, this moment brings both promise and questions. There is promise in the idea that AI can support independence and connection in new and more powerful ways. It can help describe what's around you, read a menu out loud, summarize a document, or transcribe a voice message, all in real time. There is promise in the idea that AI holds all of this potential to improve access. But this moment also comes with real questions. How do we bring the lived expertise of people with disabilities into the design and development process? How do we leverage AI to meet the diversity of needs and perspectives across the disability community? Are we building products and features that are usable and that bring value to those who use them? At Meta, we have been asking these questions. We know AI has enormous potential to improve the user experience, but we also know that potential does not become progress without intentional action and community collaboration. Today, I want to talk to you about what's possible at that intersection of accessibility and AI. Not just what we are working on at Meta, but what we are seeing across the industry and how together we can shape the future of access. AI is something that works in the background to make your life easier, to make it more convenient and more enjoyable. At its best, AI doesn't just automate tasks. It adapts to you. It augments how you move through the world on your terms, responding to your context, your environment, and your preferences. For blind and low vision users, that promise is not abstract. You know, you've been using assistive technologies for years, navigating with screen readers, OCR tools, and description apps that have long provided foundational access. But what makes this moment different is the way that AI is enabling more dynamic, conversational, and context-aware experiences that act more like a digital assistant than a static tool. These new capabilities allow people to complete tasks that once required the help of others, such as identifying objects or understanding spatial layouts independently and privately. That shift is very meaningful. Because when assistive technology preserves your autonomy, it is not just more advanced, it helps to level the playing field. Let's talk about the Ray-Ban Meta glasses. Yay! You already know the basics, right? Yeah.
hands-free interactions, AI-powered guidance. But what we're hearing from community members is that it's the subtle things, time responsiveness, things like that are beginning to shift what's possible. Features like detailed responses. They don't just describe, they interpret. Instead of listing objects, they offer spatial cues or read intent from signage. That nuance matters when you're navigating an unfamiliar place or trying to engage with your environment more fluidly. This feature, detailed responses, wasn't just dreamed up in a lab, you know. It was shaped and led by Meta employees who are blind or who have low vision. Yes. And it was tested by our partners at Be My Eyes. Yes. And informed by direct feedback gathered through user research and a dedicated advocacy outreach session we held with organizations like, you guessed it, the National Federation of the Blind. That collaboration didn't end with development. It was continued through iteration. For example, we heard from the community that there were overly restrictive limits on their ability to get descriptions of people, making it difficult to understand who was around them in public or social settings. In response, our teams lifted these limitations last year, helping wearers to access the information they need about the people around them. Having this product feature influenced by members of this community who deeply understand the real-world friction points ensures that we are solving for impact, not just assumptions. And bringing in trusted partners like Be My Eyes, like the NFB, provided us with grounded, community-informed insight that helped us refine both the technology and the experience. Now, of course, it's not just about launching new devices or pursuing research breakthroughs. It's also about listening, especially to those who rely on our products every day and making thoughtful, ongoing improvements based on that feedback. At Meta, our products, Facebook, Instagram, WhatsApp, Threads, Quest, Ray-Ban Metas, are all used by more than 3.4 billion people each month with various needs.

Thank you for the feedback. Audio descriptions in reels and videos so that more visual content is accessible. Yes. Screen reader support in Meta Quest. And if you haven't tried Meta Quest yet, run and try it. We introduce new possibilities for entertainment, education, and social connection in virtual reality. We have enhanced color contrast and labels across WhatsApp, Instagram, Quest, and more to make content easier to perceive and navigate. All of those improvements have come through your feedback, listening, and continuing to strive to do our best. And we know we are not done. We believe that in order to achieve our mission of building the future of human connection and the technology that makes it possible, we need to build products that are accessible and provide value to everyone. This is a direction that we are heading in with focus and intention. And one of our biggest lessons we've learned is that we cannot do this work in a vacuum. In fact, it's something I'm extremely proud of, how much we've learned from the disability community. You've told us what's missing, you've tested features, you've pointed out friction points and helped us to continue to improve how we design. You helped us shape detailed responses. You helped us refine Call a Volunteer through our partnership with Be My Eyes. And you continue to show up with clarity and candor, helping us understand where our products can continue to evolve to meet your needs. And beyond feedback, you've offered something even more powerful, which is your perspective. Recently, we hosted a multi-day co-design focused entirely on Facebook accessibility. Yes. For those who are unfamiliar, a co-design is a participatory research approach in which we bring users and experts together in our product design process as equal contributors. For this particular engagement, which we had recently, we invited blind and low vision users, advocates, and organizations to work side by side with our product teams to explore barriers, collaborate on solutions, and prioritize updates. This wasn't a surface level workshop. It was a deep, immersive collaboration, one where the lived experiences and expertise directly impacted how our teams think about accessibility on the platform. And you'll be happy to know we did not ask community members to be participants. We asked them to be partners. Yes. They weren't there only to test or give feedback. They were there to shape the vision, to challenge assumptions, and to help us reimagine what is possible. Together, we reframed what is considered average or good enough. You see, because we heard from many of our co-designers that a product or feature they used recently was average. That's the word they use. But when we probed, we discovered that average often meant barely or somewhat usable. And that realization reflected for us a history of how low expectations from technology had become. Right? Because it was technology that wasn't being built with the community in mind. That insight has helped us to further fuel us to work towards experiences that are not just average, not barely usable, but truly accessible for our users. And today, the findings from that co-design are already informing improvements and new features at Facebook. But we know we can't stop there. Can't stop, won't stop. This is ongoing work, and it's being shaped by your voices, your perspectives, your experiences, and your participation. So, where do we go from here? Well, on our part, we are going to keep

0: 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We are going to keep building. We will build AI that enables autonomy and independence. We will build with tools that are open and shareable. We build products that reflect your real-world needs. And we build with communities, not just for you. The history of accessibility has always been one of innovation. Captions, voice control, text-to-speech. These all started as accessibility tools, and now they are part of everyday life for millions of people. That is what accessibility does. It does not just solve problems, it changes the standard. And when we build with accessibility from the start and prioritize the people who need it most, we end up making products that are better for everyone. So thank you again and again. Thank you for your leadership, for your feedback, and for your partnership. You are not just influencing the products we build, you are shaping the future of what is possible. What is possible with AI, with technology, and with the future of human connection. Thank you.
1: Maxine, we look forward to having you back at many conventions, and I think based on my meeting with her earlier today, she already knows that this group here in front of her won't hesitate to give feedback. So thank you for being open to the partnership. We look forward to doing more with Meta.
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1: The next presenter is no stranger to us, as he's now come to our convention for a number of years. And this is a very important year for his presentation. We remain on high alert to make sure that our National Library Service for the Blind remains intact as changes are made in the federal government. And this gentleman has been director of the library now for a number of years and has truly become a dedicated advocate, I'll say, for the program and for continuing to expand the program. He said one Jason wasn't enough, and could he bring a second one on stage today?
3: Yes, sir.
1: So he brought another Jason with him. And together, these two gentlemen, they're not replacements for each other, but they do make a dynamic duo in heading up our National Library Service, which, as we know, there have been cuts to the Institute of Museum and Library Services, and that has impacted many state libraries for the blind. These gentlemen are helping to make sure that we protect the tremendous infrastructure we have at the Library of Congress, and they have been coordinating with us so we can do our advocacy work on the state level. Please welcome from the National Library Service both Jason Broughton and Jason Yasner.

0: can't believe it. NFB, how are ya? All right, tell me, who here knows about NLS? Who here is using Bard? Who here has a digital talking book machine? And who here has a Braille e-reader? I could not be happier to be able to say those words to you and know that the National Library Service for the Blind and Print Disabled are doing everything we can to ensure that all may read. So good morning to all the visionary minds, advocates, and leaders gathered here today. It's truly an honor to be among those whose voices have shaped, refined, and energized this movement for the blind and print disabled equity. My name is Jason Yasner. I'm the Deputy Director of NLS at the Library of Congress. At the National Library Service for the Blind and Print Disabled, our collaboration with the National Federation of the Blind is foundational. It's not just policy, it's partnership. Your feedback ensures our services remain relevant, inclusive, and empowering. Together, we continue to center dignity and independence in everything we build. And I want to give a special thank you to President Riccobono and his team. You guys have been amazing partners in the past, in the present, and certainly in the future. All right, one of the most impactful ways we can empower people with vision impairments and disabilities is through meaningful collaborations between organizations like NLS and NFB. Because when these organizations join forces, they bridge critical gaps, combining resources, expertise, and advocacy to create more inclusive systems of support. Here at NLS, we provide access to Braille and audio materials that enrich lives, while the NFB brings the lived experience, grassroots advocacy, and innovation needed to shape these services into something truly transformative. So together, they don't just distribute materials, they promote autonomy, lifelong learning, and social inclusion. So think of all the thousands of individuals who, thanks to these partnerships, can now pursue higher education, enjoy literature independently, or simply access the information they need to navigate daily life. It's not just about accessibility, it's about dignity, opportunity, and equality. So President Riccobono mentioned NFB Newsline, which we consider an absolute critical service. Yes? Yes? So we at NLS are doing everything we can to preserve this service. Just to let you know, as of now, the fiscal year 26 budgets that have been put forth by the House and the Senate both still include the money for NFB Newsline to go to NFB. And every time we've ever gotten a question about it, we wholeheartedly say, this is critical, this is a core service, and you can't cut it. So we look forward to our FY26 budget, hopefully kicking in on October 1st if Congress does its job. And we will ensure that the National Library Service continues to provide the services that we all rely on. So let's talk a little bit about technology. I mentioned Bard before. We have been undergoing a Bard modernization for years now. We've been talking about Bard 2.0, and most of what Bard 2.0 up to now has been on the back end. We've been really making Bard better, stronger, and faster on the back end. It's been redesigned for maximum accessibility, especially for low vision and mobile users. Now that Bard 2.0 is becoming a reality, some of the new features include smarter search tools, subscription and wish list management, reading history, and enhanced privacy. And thanks to our migration to the cloud 2 years ago, Bard now supports up to 800,000 users, which is a five-fold increase, ensuring faster performance and broader availability. So this isn't just a tech upgrade. It's about making information feel intuitive, personalized, and dependable. Just to let you know, we have been migrating all Bard patrons to the new platform. It's relatively seamless, and so we know that all Bard patrons will be migrated to the 2.0 platform by September 30th this year. So we're really, really excited about it, and we're looking forward to your feedback as well. All right, more about some devices. Some of you are familiar with our Alexa skill, which is called My Talking Books. So this was something we decided to investigate several years ago, and we created a new smart speaker Alexa skill called My Talking Books, and right now it's in an open beta with 5,000 users. We're collecting feedback, and we're seeing how things can be improved, which was great was 2 days ago, I believe, I met Peter Korn, the director of accessibility for Amazon. He was doing a presentation here, and he was talking about Alexa Plus, which is the next generation of Alexa. Well, we feel that this new Alexa Plus is going to help our Alexa skill, My Talking Books, and so we're hoping over the next year to see some vast improvements in that. Some of the focus areas we've been looking at are streaming audio services, voice interaction and navigation, Wi-Fi hot discovery, and text-to-speech enhancement, all driven by inclusive design that centers real-world usability and diverse user needs. Whether your device is handheld, voice-controlled, or as yet imagined, we're building pathways towards seamless, independent reading. And of course, we can't forget the new next-generation digital talking book machine, the DA2. And we want to thank all of you for providing feedback and user testing over the past couple years. And we especially want to thank HumanWare for being our partner to create the DA2. Right now, as I speak, thousands of DA2s are making their way to the state libraries. So you will be able to have a DA2 very, very soon. Once again, the DA2 is an enhanced digital talking book machine. It still takes the cartridges, of course, but it has a Wi-Fi modem, so you can connect the Bard and download your books directly to the machine. It also has Bluetooth connectivity. It's a better device in every way, shape, or form. So we're really excited about the DA2. So let's talk about some numbers. So in fiscal year 24, over 22 million items were circulated, averaging more than 100 items per patron. This is significant, 22 million items. You guys are reading a lot, and we love it. We want to make sure that we have stuff you want to read. So please keep giving us your suggestions. Our expanded collections include 11,377 new audiobooks, 7,575 Braille titles, and Bard's holdings now total nearly 190,000 items, with 152,000 plus Marrakesh acquired downloads in 26 languages. We're going to talk about Marrakesh a little bit. Jason Broughton will talk about that. But these numbers reflect more than access. They reflect engagement, curiosity, and a thriving community of readers. And while we're talking about readers, who here is familiar with talking book topics? All right. Talking book topics has been around longer than I've been alive, I believe. It has its limitations. We have something that we think you'll like even better. It is an email newsletter called Collections Connections. And if you haven't heard about it, I'll tell you a little bit. It is once a month book list that includes recommended Braille and audio titles with the Bard links right there in the email for easy access. So, if you're interested in Collections Connections, please send an email to connections. The email is connections@loc.gov, loc.gov. Once again, connections@loc.gov. We hope that this will improve on talking book topics and you'll end up liking it better. So finally, the last thing I'd like to say before transitioning is we have a new patron enrollment online application. We know that the enrollment process for NLS has been cumbersome. It is paper-based. It's not very efficient, and it varies significantly from state to state. We have created an online patron enrollment form. And right now, it is in development, but tonight at 6 p.m., everybody, in Studio 7 on the second floor, I invite you all to come by and try out the new patron enrollment form. My team is going to be there. We've got some iPads, and we're going to be testing, signing people up. And we need to know how easy or difficult it is for a patron to sign up via this web application. It is absolutely built for accessibility. We made it as simple as possible, but we need your feedback. So once again, tonight, 6 p.m., Studio 7 on the second floor. So thank you for your attention as we've explored the evolving technologies and services offered through NLS. These are more than tools, they're commitments to progress. And now I'm honored to welcome a leader who embodies innovation, collaboration, and purpose. Please join me in welcoming Jason Broughton, the director of the National Library Service for the Blind and Print Disabled at the Library of Congress. Thank you.
1: Good afternoon. You've already had one, Jason. Now you have two. All right, so good afternoon. I am Jason Broughton, Director of the National Library Service for the Blind and Print Disabled, and I am honored to be here with you once again in the Big Easy. I want to first start off by thanking you because of your strong support and your wonderful welcome when Dr. Hayden was appointed to the Library of Congress. So with that, NFB has been a wonderful supporter of the Library of Congress, and with that, that extends beyond traditional boundaries. Her work in championing access and inclusion across platforms will always be remembered. With that, she has now transitioned to the Mellon Foundation, and we remain inspired by her legacy and are guided by the blueprint that she helped create. Thank you. Thank you. I'm going to keep my comments brief, but we have finally relocated back to the Capitol Complex after 57 years of being away. There's still a little bit of work that we need to do, but proximity matters, not just geographically, but institutionally. We are now more connected than ever. We are at the table and are being served because we are a lot closer. And so that, it will definitely be able to help us shape access and equity as we go forward in library services. On a global perspective, we last summer ended up hosting 37 countries for the International Federation of Library Associations, Libraries Serving Print Disabilities. And it was an amazing exchange, something before the library had never done. Our collections team with Alice O'Reilly heading that, put that on. She is here in the audience to talk about collections when you would like to meet with her. And with that, we definitely learned a lot of what is going on worldwide across libraries. With that, however, I do want to make a more domestic update when it comes to reading disabilities, which is a part of our legislation, particularly with an emphasis on dyslexia. To the great state of Texas, you are our number one subscriber of new patrons and enrollees for reading disabilities. Thank you, but not to be left out, the state of Pennsylvania is right behind you. So whether it's local or global, these partnerships turn inclusion into action. Our Braille on Demand program, we fulfilled 4,350 patron requests, and selecting from 16,000 titles, it is offered to you on a long-term loan. This program affirms that Braille is not only a format, it's a form of personal expression. The top genres, because you know I like to do this, cookbooks, spiritual guides, crafting, and of course, we have to throw in a large array of fiction. As mentioned, the Marrakesh Treaty, we've now acquired over 2,000 Marrakesh-acquired titles, and they're available in Bard, representing over 26 languages. So let me give you a little bit of what we have in there. It took me a little while to kind of practice this out. English, Spanish, French, German, Italian, Vietnamese, Polish, Croatian, Arabic, Persian, Hebrew, Bengali, Gujarati, Finnish, Somali, Portuguese, Taringa, Albanian, Yiddish, Urdu, Basque, Dutch, Amharic, Greek, Danish, and Chinese. So as we look to the future, it's a little complex. I know that a lot of people are thinking about state actions, federal government, and a whole variety of things in between. We have shifting federal government landscapes, policy changes, and economic pressures that will challenge us to be grounded in our mission at NLS. But this movement, your movement, is built to endure. With persistence, resilience, and innovation, we move through uncertainty, not with fear, but determination. Advocacy and education is not just about response, it's about a vision. And you, the members of NFB, are at its most focused architects. So as I close, I want to offer deep gratitude, not just for listening, but for helping to shape. For demanding better, which you guys do very well. You know how to demand. Dreaming bigger and daring to ask harder questions. Our collaboration between individuals, organizations, institutions is what drives NLS. When we face hard times, it's your voice, your persistence, and your leadership that carry us through. When we find joy, it's through storytelling, conversations that you've had all week at this conference, the technology that you use, or simply being amongst community. It's a reminder that the journey is not only vital, it's beautiful. And as you know, as a librarian, it's always important to kind of give people a little bit more than what they had anticipated. A poem, A Mortal's Morning. Today I rise with quiet grace, no frantic pace, no bitter chase. The sun slips softly into my room, its golden hand dispels all gloom. I stretch and step into the light, no longer scared of fear or fight. The breeze, it sings a sacred song, reminding me I do belong. I walk through work with lifted chin, not just to lose, but love to win. The world feels wide, the sea feels near, my heart no longer filled with fear. We mortals dance, we gods pretend. We break, we build, we bend, we mend. Yet, in the now, the boldest key, I find the more I'm meant to be. Thank you to the membership of the National Federation of the Blind for being fearless in your fight, your generosity in your collaboration, and unwavering belief in NLS. It's been an honor to talk to you. Let's continue, and as they say, let the good times roll. Thank you, NFB.
2: 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Good to see you.
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2: 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How about our library? I haven't made it down there to see the new digs yet, so I still need to do that. So.
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5: Federationists continue to express our commitment in song, My Vote, My Shot parody lyrics by Precious Perez. A photo appears on the page, the caption, Precious Perez.
3: not throwing away my vote. I'm not throwing away my vote. Hey, yo, I live in this country. I got a civic duty and I'm not throwing away my vote. I'm a blind American who's in college, getting an education, and dag, they're amazed and astonished. The problem is society thinks that we can't accomplish things like getting a job and earning equal pay as blind people. I'm a federationist. That's what you need to know. Trying to reach my goal. My power for vote is undeniable. Only 80 years, but our country's older. These U.S. policies get bolder. We shoulder every burden, every disadvantage we have learned to manage, but we're not alone in all this. Trabajamos todos juntos. The plan is to turn the spark into a flame. So let me tell you how to

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2: Looking Good Without Looking, a guide to personal style for the visually impaired by Linda Zani. There's a photo on the page, the caption, Linda Zani with her daughter, Marissa. From the editor, this article is unapologetically aimed at women, though men can certainly gain valuable information by reading it. Linda Zani is a member of the NFB of New Jersey. She serves on the board of the National Organization of Parents of Blind Children of New Jersey. She has designed and made her own clothes and a line of jewelry called Sparkle Brilliant. Linda's daughter Marissa is multiply disabled and lives with her parents. Last year, Linda conducted a fashion workshop at the New Jersey convention. It was very popular, so she decided to put some of her useful tips down on paper. The following article is the result. This is what she says. Introduction. As a blind person, you will have much more success in becoming a style and fashion icon than a sighted person. Oh yes, you heard me correctly. Vision can be misleading and in personal style, just plain confusing. You see, we sighted people copy the fashion sense of those we admire, and this can really get us into trouble. Just ask one of us and we will give you a litany of fashion disasters, from dressing like Madonna to copying that popular girl in class who looked absolutely nothing like us to begin with. Chances are you look different from other members of your family, your friends, your fellow workers, or your classmates, and one of them wishes she looked like you. Trust me, having vision causes us to make lots of errors when we aspire to have the image of someone else instead of accepting and celebrating the physical gifts we already have. Discovering and embracing your assets is the cornerstone of your unique style and image and will give you great self-confidence to become the best you can be. 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In this article, you will learn what looks best on you, how to choose fashions and trends that fit your personal style, how to determine what colors suit you best and how to use color to convey your personal style, how to master shopping tips, tricks, and resources. 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Come along with me for a style ride to looking good without looking. Linda Zani Thomas is the mother of Marissa, a multiply disabled diva who rocks her signature color, butter yellow, as often as she can. Linda would love to hear stories of your personal style journey and will answer your questions at Linda Zani, LindaZani, at AOL.com or at 201-314-8045. Step 1. 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For this all-important first step, you will need a measuring tape and a sighted person to read it or an adapted tape measure, tactile tape measure available at the NFB Independence Market, nfb.org, or at independentliving.com. Measure yourself in your underwear. You will also need a small notebook and scotch tape for this and the other steps. This notebook will become your personal style book. Jot these numbers down in your style book so you will have them to show the salespeople when you go shopping. You will need to record 5 basic measurements. Circumference of your shoulders. Measure from the outer edge of one shoulder around until the ends of the tape measure meet at the beginning. Circumference of your bust and circumference underneath your bust. Measure at the fullest part of the bust and then again just under your bust, over the rib cage. The first measurement gives you your bra size and, if you subtract the second measurement from the first, you will get your cup size. An A cup is a 1-inch difference, a B cup is 2 inches, and so on. Circumference of your waist, at smallest part above the navel. Circumference of your hips, at the fullest part of your hips. Now for the fun part, determining your body shape and figure type. There are 5 basic body shapes. Hourglass. Bust and hip measurements are about the same, with a waist at least 25% smaller. This shape is the most balanced figure type. Personal style goal, not to throw your look out of balance. Linear. Bust, waist, and hips are all about the same measurement. Women with this body shape tend to be athletic-looking or thin. Personal style goal, to add the illusion of curves. Upper curvy. Shoulders or bust is the widest part of the body. Personal style goal, to balance the upper and lower figure proportions by minimizing the upper figure or maximizing the lower figure. Middle curvy. Bust and waist are about the same measurement and are much larger than the hips, or waist is the largest measurement. personal style goal to minimize the waist and balance the upper and lower figure proportions. Lower curvy, hips are the widest part of the body. Personal style goal to balance the upper and lower figure proportions by minimizing the lower figure and maximizing the upper figure. Step 2. Determine your clothing size. Now that you know your measurements, you can determine your clothing size. Note, you may be two different sizes, one on top and another on the bottom. What follows are typical American sizing charts to help you get started. Mrs. Sizes. Size, extra small, 0. Bust, 32. Waist, 24 1/2. Hips, 34 1/2. Extra small, 2. Bust, 33. Waist, 25 1/2. Hips, 35 1/2. Small, 4. Bust, 34. Waist, 26 1/2. Hips, 36 1/2. Small, 6. Bust, 35. Waist, 27 1/2. Hips, 37 1/2. Medium, 8. Bust, 36. Waist, 28 1/2. Hips, 38 1/2. Medium, 10. Bust, 37. Waist, 30. Hips, 39 1/2. Large, 12. Bust, 38 1/2. Waist, 31 1/2. Hips, 41. Large, 14. Bust, 40. Waist, 33. Hips, 42 1/2. Extra large, 16. Bust, 41 1/2. Waist, 34 1/2. Hips, 44. Extra large, 18. Bust, 43. Waist, 36. Hips, 45 1/2. Women's sizes. 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Step 3. 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What styles say about you? Before you attend your next meeting, go to a job interview, or head out with friends or a date, take a moment to consider what you want the outcome to be. How do you want to be perceived? How do you want to be remembered? Then dress accordingly. My own tip is that, if the thought even enters your mind while you are getting ready that maybe you should wear something else, listen to the thought. Change your outfit. Control the message. When you feel confident and dressed right for the occasion, you control your message even before you open your mouth to speak. There is much truth in the old saying that you only have one chance to make a good first impression. The sighted make a judgment call on vision alone right from the get-go. The fact that a visually impaired person can nail that first perception with excellent wardrobe choices will be impressive. Your choice of color can also bolster your image. Experts suggest wearing charcoal gray or dark blue for a job interview, red to stand out when taking a leadership role or speaking in public, baby pink to be irresistible on a date, and ivory to project a feeling of serenity when hosting an event. For expert fashion advice, read The Look by designer Randolph Duke. Not sure what to wear? Contact me and I'll help you decide. It will be my pleasure to be your personal style consultant. Linda Zanni, LindaZanni at AOL.com. Step 5. Finding your best color palette. Choosing the right colors to wear is as important as finding the right silhouettes for your figure. You can't have one without the other to look your best. Color choices say a lot about the wearer, and just like clothing silhouettes and styles, they telegraph to anyone with sight a lot about who you are. Seeing color creates a different emotional reaction and assumptions in the viewer. It is important not to only wear the colors that are most flattering, but also wear colors appropriate to the message you want to convey about yourself. Here is a list of colors and the emotions they elicit. Red, excitement, confidence. Red draws attention to itself and stands out. If red were a scent, it would be a blooming rose or cinnamon. If it were a sound, it would be Pavarotti holding the final note of Nessun Dorma. Yellow, happy, bright. Yellow also draws attention to itself. If yellow were a scent, it would be a lemon. If it were a sound, it would be Mariah Carey singing her highest note. Light yellow is a soft color and would taste like lemon custard. Blue, serene, fresh, peaceful, spiritual. In its warmer tones, blue can be calming and invigorating in its cooler tones. If blue were a scent, it would be the ocean. If blue were a sound, it would be rushing water. Green, friendly, welcoming, relaxing, natural. If green were a scent, it would smell like mint or freshly mown grass. If you stand still in the woods in the summer and listen, that is the sound of green. Purple, regal, sophisticated. If purple were a scent, it would be fragrant lilac. If purple were a sound, it would be a saxophone. Orange, happy, welcoming. If orange were a scent, it would smell like an orange or an apricot. Orange feels like sunshine on your skin. Light pink, gentle, feminine, soft. If light pink were a scent, it would be baby powder. It feels like a feather on your skin. Bright pink or rose is happy and feminine. It would taste like strawberry jam. White, pure, heavenly, angelic, honest. If white were a scent, it would smell like clean sheets when they come out of the dryer. If white were a sound, it would be a breeze. Ivory, warm, sophisticated. If ivory were a scent, it would be vanilla. If it were a flavor, it would be vanilla custard or dulce de leche. Brown, warm, earthy, sophisticated. If brown were a scent or flavor, it would be warm chocolate cake. Brown sounds like James Earl Jones's voice. Black, serious, mysterious, intense. If black were a scent, it would be incense. Black feels like the night. Gray, a sophisticated, elegant neutral. It conveys quiet confidence. Gray feels like a cashmere pillow or a fine mist on your skin. Determining which shades look best on you. Each color has both warm and cooler versions or shades. Warm colors have a bit of yellow to them and work best on women with warmer skin tones. Cool colors have a bit of blue in them. To determine which ones look best on you, it is helpful to determine which category you are in, warm or cool. Step 1. Hold two necklaces, one gold tone and the other silver tone, against your face. If you cannot see your image in a mirror well enough to be sure, ask someone you trust which color is more flattering. If you look better in gold, your skin has a warm tone. If silver, your skin has a cool tone. Step 2. Let's break it down further. According to a great book called Life in Color by Jesse Garza and Joe Lupo, those with warm coloring can be divided into sun or earth groups. Those with cool coloring are divided into moon and star groups. You can determine which one of these groups you belong to by holding up two different colors to your face in natural light and choosing, or having someone whose taste and judgment you trust choose, which looks best. These colors correspond to Benjamin Moore Paint swatch colors, 2020-30 Sparkling Sun and 2169-30 Oriole for those with warmer coloring. and 2061-60 Little Boy Blue and 2062-30 Blue Danube for those with cool coloring. You can get paint chips at any Benjamin Moore store to do this exercise. The book Color Me Beautiful calls these groups winter, spring, summer, and fall. Some salespeople may be familiar with those terms, so I've listed them below as well. 2020-30 Sparkling Sun, Sun, Summer. 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Once you've determined your color group, your best bet is to choose colors with either warm or cool tones that are in your color palette. Another thing I like about Life in Color is that the authors have removable color chips by group in the back of the book. For those without access to that book, don't despair. You can hold scarves or pieces of material of different colors up to your face to determine which colors look best on you. Once you have a pile of color swatches or scarves that look great on you, you can bring those items into the paint store and have the manager scan them into the computer to determine which paint colors correspond to them. Here's where your style book comes in handy again. 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If you have an iPhone or iPod Touch, you can take a snapshot of any item and use the Color Capture application from Benjamin Moore or the Color Snap application from Sherwin-Williams to translate them to paint chip colors. 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Your signature color is whichever shade in your color palette, sun, earth, moon, or star, not a neutral, that gives you the most joy and makes you feel just right. It will be the color or colors that make you look the best when held up to your face and that fit your personality. Do let me know which is yours. Step 6. Streamlining and organizing your closet. First, some basic tips. Unless it is a formal outfit of some kind, if you did not wear a certain item at all last season, give it to a friend, take it to a consignment store, or donate it. 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You will also need to arrange the items in your closet so you can match them correctly each time. 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I am a real proponent of huggable hangers, available on Home Shopping Network and at HSN.com. 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
0: It is with growing pride, as the years go by, that I introduce the man who is now president of the National Federation of the Blind. If Dr. Tenbrook were alive, I know that he would be joining me in saying that we have found the right leader for the third generation of the organization. I think that his chairing in this convention has been superb. I think that his leadership in this organization during the past year has been wise and energetic. I believe that we have found in him a longtime leader in this organization in years to come. I am, for one, happy and content that it is so. It worked out as well as I hoped it would when he came to the presidency. He has now been in the presidency for 5 years. It doesn't seem that long in some ways, but it is. In some ways, it seems a long time since I ceased being president of this organization. In some ways, it seems like yesterday. Be that as it may, I present to you with real pride now for his banquet address, the president of the National Federation of the Blind.

Thank you. Thank you very much for the warmth of that welcome. Human history, said H.G. Wells, is in essence a history of ideas. Oliver Wendell Holmes, Jr. declared that men may come to believe that the best test of truth is the power of the thought to get itself accepted in the competition of the market. In 1644, John Milton wrote, "Let truth and falsehood grapple. Whoever knew truth put to the worse in a free and open encounter." At the beginning of the 16th century, Erasmus stated, "Time reveals all things." Such eminent scholars have believed that a new idea, one which expresses perceived reality more exactly than its predecessor, is in and of itself imbued with sufficient power to banish error. According to these philosophers, the innovative thought once formulated will inevitably, in the course of time, replace the old. However, the record of events in our own century fails to substantiate this hypothesis. We have seen the most generous and benevolent of creeds and the most despicable and tyrannical of practices exist in the same country at the same time, without any indication that either was unalterably fated to triumph. The assertion of individual freedom and the toleration of slavery have occurred side by side in modern civilization, and racism of both kinds, incidentally, is still with us. If the objective in seeking the truth is to achieve fairness and decency, and I believe it is, time and a new idea are not enough. Within the framework of time, there must be at least three components that come together. First, an idea must be conceived which contains an element of understanding that has not previously been reached. Second, a proponent of that idea must arise, a leader with the capacity to articulate the nuances in a way that will compel recognition. And finally, there must be a group of individuals prepared to defend what has been propounded. Such concert of effort is essential, not only to protect the new thought, but to give it body and substance, to explore its full meaning and implications. In a fireplace, one log by itself, regardless of how big, will almost certainly fail to burn. There must be at least two. The flame from one is reflected by the other. The brightness and heat come from the space between the logs, the reflection of the flame. As it is with flame, so it is with ideas. A new idea has only a limited time to take fire, to catch the imagination of the public and burn. And if the flame is to be reflected, the kindling point sustained, more than a single person is required. There must be 2, 5, 10, at least a handful to build the heat and speed the process. Regardless of its merit, if an idea, once ignited, fails to reflect the flame of group interaction, its time will soon pass, and it will disappear into insignificance and be forgotten. Of course, an idea can be revived, many times, in fact, if the need is sufficiently urgent. But the process must always begin anew. And if the idea is to live and prosper, if it is to make a meaningful difference in the lives of people, all of the elements must be present: the idea, a leader, and at least a handful to reflect the flame. And what of the blind? What of us? Time and time again throughout our history,
One or another of the elements has been present. The idea of a better life for the blind. A leader like Ziska, the blind 15th century general and statesman from Bohemia. Or a group of blind people like the medieval guilds, prepared to take collective action. But in each instance, there was something lacking. However, in 1940, all of the elements came together. A new idea, a vibrant, inspiring leader, and a dedicated group of blind persons prepared to help each other in shaping the future. In that year, Dr. Jacobus Tenbroek and a handful of others from seven states gathered in Wilkes-Barre, Pennsylvania to inaugurate our movement, which has changed forever the expectations and aspirations of the blind. When the National Federation of the Blind was

matter, the recognition of meaningful civil rights for the blind was a matter for the distant future, if anybody thought about it at all. Sometimes there were dreams of a home, a family, and the duties and privileges of citizenship, but these dreams rarely came to fruition. From such unpromising beginnings, almost no one, that is, except the founders of the Federation, believed that a dynamic national movement could arise. But look about you. We are here in our thousands. We who embraced the new idea, hoped and fought for a brighter tomorrow, and stayed to become the most powerful force in the affairs of the blind in the nation, the National Federation of the Blind. Tonight, over 50 years after our founding, as we gather from every corner of the country, our record of accomplishment spans the years for all to read. Indeed, not all of our problems have been solved, but many have, and those that remain appear more glaring and unrelieved because of the distance we have come from the beliefs and general climate of the 1940s. To confirm this fact, compare the conditions of our first decade with our situation today. How do the general public, the agencies for the blind, and the media view us? And, for that matter, how do we view ourselves? How have we fared in half a century? Attitudes today are so much better and more realistic than they were during the first years of the Federation, that we tend to react with outrage and resentment when we find instances of what would have been commonplace in our first decade, especially when the outmoded ideas come from supposedly enlightened quarters. Consider, for instance, one treatment of the blind by the medical profession, generally regarded as among the most scientific of the disciplines. Although these statements were made only 4 years ago, they are reminiscent of the attitudes which predominated when the Federation came into being. In an article entitled "Identifying and Treating the Client with Sensory Loss," which appeared in the summer 1987 issue of Physical and Occupational Therapy in Geriatrics, the argument is made that decreased visual function causes decreased cognitive function. In other words, if you can't get information from your eyes, your capacity to think diminishes. Perhaps it is obvious that if there is no stimulation whatever from any sense organ, there will be no raw material to use in the thinking process. If this were all that was meant, no one could quarrel with it. However, the article demonstrates unmistakably that the claim being made is much broader. As you ponder this so-called scientific treatise, keep in mind that the grammatical construction and usage are those of the author, not mine. And also keep in mind that the author is talking about you and me. Here are quotations from the article. Impaired vision can result in a person behaving as though they were demented. Low vision decreases an individual's social interaction due to the inability to perceive nonverbal cues such as smiles, frowns, gestures, and even recognition of faces. Snyder, Pyrek, and Smith found a direct inverse relationship between vision impairment and mental acuity. I remind you that this is not a passage from an ancient hoary work of mysticism. It is less than 5 years old. And I must say that this supposedly objective author packs a lot of prejudice

and a good deal of ignorance into a very few words. In this one excerpt, she says that the blind may exhibit the behavior of the demented, that we are unable to interact socially, and that the less we can see, the more we can't think. And in case there is any doubt about the attitude of the writer toward the blind, consider this recommendation from that portion of the text containing so-called strategies to help. Remember that the person about whom this advice is being given is blind, not emotionally traumatized, not mentally unhinged, not psychologically deranged, just blind. It is important, the author says, to avoid moving personal belongings and furniture without the consent of the visually impaired client, especially in the client's home. A brief quotation, not dramatic, but examine the nuances. Do the medical professionals you know come to your residence to rearrange the furniture? Is it assumed that one of their responsibilities is to decide what pattern should be established in your home, presumably, of course, just for your own good? Or is this simply another variation of the ancient myth, not only that we who are blind memorize the location and arrangement of all items in our homes, but also that movement of anything will visit disorientation and danger upon the unfortunate automatons who live there? Such fables and stereotypes, even when surrounded with the trappings of science, are still only fables and stereotypes. Their placement in the literature of the medical profession does not change their pseudoscientific nature. They are as ridiculous and as devastating to the future of the blind as any of the misbegotten, benighted theories of the Middle Ages, or the 1940s, or for that matter, last week or yesterday. They are not a description of reality, but a reiteration of ignorance. Blindness does not mean that we have lost our sanity, our ability to think, or our interpersonal skills. Let those who doubt our capacity come to this convention. We will interact socially with the best of them. We will continue to think for ourselves, and we will make the plans and take the actions to determine the shape of our own tomorrow. We have the ideas, we have the leadership, and we have the people. Nothing can prevent us from going the rest of the way to freedom, for we will not let it happen. We have reached the kindling point, and we absolutely intend to reflect the flame. As members of the National Federation of the Blind know, an increasing number of our experiences with the scientific community are not negative, but positive. In fact, many of us work as members of the scientific establishment. There are blind physicists, blind chemists, blind electrical engineers, and blind computer scientists. Then, too, there are the mathematicians. The cover story of the May 13, 1989 edition of Science News describes the work of Bernard Morin at Louis Pasteur University in Strasbourg, France. One specialty of mathematics is topology, the study of the relationship of shapes. A classic problem in topology is how to reverse the surface of a sphere, turn it inside out, without permitting it to crease. The solution to this
and other abstruse conundrums has helped resolve problems in disciplines outside mathematics, such as molecular biology, particle physics, and cosmology. Although it has been theoretically possible to perform this sphere reversal, known as an eversion, nobody has been able, until recently, to describe the concept in three-dimensional terms. However, the problem has now been solved. And how do you suppose the solution was reached? Here are excerpts from the Science News article. Morin, the article tells us, starts with a cube octahedron, which looks like a cube with its corners lopped off, and transforms the cube octahedron into a curiously shaped figure, which he calls the central model, with only 12 faces. A sequence of 6 elementary moves carries the central model through the tricky stages of the eversion. A final flurry of moves produces an octahedron again, now turned inside out. Quoting the scientist George K. Francis, the article continues, Bernard Morin is not distracted like the rest of us by pencil and paper and the business of drawing and looking at pictures. He is blind. With superb spatial imagination, he assembles complicated homotopies, transformations, of surfaces directly in space. He keeps track of temporal changes in the double curves and the surface patches spanning them. His instructions to the artist consist of a vivid description of the model in his mind. This report in Science News illustrates the fundamental proposition that understanding is not a matter of visual acuity. But even in doing this, it shows the power of the outmoded stereotype. Morin, we are told, is not distracted like the rest of us by pencil and paper and the business of drawing and looking at pictures. He is blind, and so, presumably, in a rarefied inner world of his own, not troubled by the humdrum images of everyday life. Nonsense! If he is intelligent, he is intelligent. Blindness has nothing to do with it. Most of us do not know and could not imagine why the topological problem of the French mathematician is important. But we can readily understand that the blind are as capable as others of addressing and solving complex questions. The factor limiting our progress is, as it has always been, the failure of society to believe in our ability. It is not the absence of the visual image that stifles growth, but the failure of imagination. Not all of us are scientists, but some of us are. Not all of us aspire to study mathematical relationships, but all of us insist that those with the talent and desire to participate in this exacting discipline should be able to do it. With such commitment, we will expand our horizons and create greater opportunity. With such dedication, we have built the National Federation of the Blind. With such determination, we reflect the flame. A recently published collection of character sketches by Amy Hempel, entitled At the Gates of the Animal Kingdom, contains a one-sentence description of an encounter with a blind man. Apparently without giving it a thought, the author reinforces the belief that the blind are incompetent, that we are very often lost, that we do not have the ability to perceive our surroundings, that it is customary and decent to give preference to the blind,
that very often the primary interest of our lives is food, and that we are pathetic. It is all accomplished in a single sentence, done with fewer than 25 words. Here they are. Today, when a blind man walked into the bank, we handed him along to the front of the line, where he ordered a BLT. Dramatic? No, of course not. In the story, the incident is unemphasized, routine, taken for granted. A blind man walks into a bank, is automatically moved to the head of the line, and then is so disoriented that he orders a sandwich instead of money. If we aren't careful, the significance is so astonishing as to be lost in the shuffle of the everyday. The author finds this occurrence so commonplace that it is unemphasized, routine, taken for granted. That is precisely the point. More often than not, our road to hell has been paved with things which have been unemphasized, routine, and taken for granted. But no more. We have the idea, we have the leaders, and we have the drive to work together, to support each other, and to advance our movement. We have reached the kindling point, and we intend to reflect the flame. In the spring of 1990, Newsweek magazine reported in an article entitled "Making the Most of Sight" that after AIDS and cancer, the medical crisis Americans fear most is blindness. Not being able to see the stark outline of a winter tree, the article tells us, or the final scene of Casablanca, the loss is almost unimaginable. When I read this item from Newsweek, I was struck by the contrast contained in those first few lines. AIDS and cancer kill. Blindness does not. So, what is the almost unimaginable loss? Is it really so bad to be without the visual impression of a tree in winter? Is it truly of vital importance to observe visually the final scene in a movie? Does blindness mean that we cannot enjoy art or appreciate the experience of nature? Many, far too many of the sighted would say yes, but we who live with blindness every day emphatically say no. After all, we are the ones with the data to know. Speaking from personal experience, I can tell you that there is, at least for this blind person, much joy to be gained from a brisk walk in a winter wood. Is the joy as much for me as for my sighted neighbors? One is tempted to ask, who cares? The experience is exhilarating, fulfilling. That is sufficient. When our lives are diminished, it is not our blindness that does it, but the misconceptions and oddball notions we face. It is not the failure to see the stark outline of a winter tree that gives us trouble, but some of the stark attitudes we have to deal with. Let me be clearly understood. I am not saying that sight is not useful, nor am I arguing that it is wrong to try to improve one's ability to see. Quite the contrary. However, I am saying that sight is not a requirement for a good life, not the beginning and the end of existence.
We who are blind are not automatically prevented from having joy, satisfaction, and fulfillment. And those who believe otherwise are simply misinformed. An advertisement published in the Guy Gannett newspapers in Maine about a year ago says, "Illiteracy is a little bit like blindness. Both are handicaps, and both mean you can't see everything. A person who can't read can't really see the morning paper or a child's report card, a street sign, or a prescription. Fortunately, illiteracy is a handicap one can overcome." Implied in this advertisement is the notion that both blindness and illiteracy make a person unable to function, but that, although both of them are bad, at least illiteracy can be changed. For the blind, apparently, there is not much hope. What a distortion! To be blind is not to be ignorant, and we are not prepared to permit such a portrayal of ourselves. Federationists in Maine took the newspaper to task. Rank-and-file members communicated their indignation to the newspaper's management, and the combination worked. Within a few days, a retraction appeared. "The blind are capable, and we intend that the public shall recognize this fact." Newspapers, some of the most powerful shapers of public opinion, often reflect the misconceptions that are a part of the public image of blindness. But when it comes to blindness, they are not the authorities. They must learn from us. In half a century, we have gained more knowledge and experience about blindness than anybody else, and we know how to apply the lessons we have learned. Regardless of the source, we simply will not accept ignorance about blindness without protest. We have a right to expect a public image that will not stifle our hopes or limit our opportunities. And we have formed the most powerful organization that the blind have ever known to get the job done. You know the name of that organization as well as I do, the National Federation of the Blind. There are a number of university programs which attempt to instruct teachers of the blind. Some of the most obnoxious presentations about blindness may be gathered from the literature being disseminated in these academic settings. Consider a description of the blind contained in course materials currently being disseminated at San Francisco State University. An article by Mary Morrison entitled "The Other 128 Hours a Week, Teaching Personal Management to Blind Young Adults," asserts that many blind adults do not know how to make a peanut butter sandwich, have not learned to pour cereal into a bowl, have not been taught to purchase items from the grocery store, are unable to handle money, cannot boil water on the stove, are unfamiliar with the location of the refrigerators in their own homes, and are so weak that they cannot lift a pitcher to pour water. Unless you study some of this material for yourself, you will have difficulty believing that the prejudice can be as pervasive and deep-seated as it really is. Perhaps the segment of this article, which begins with the caption, "Can Openers," will illustrate the point. Notice the folksy manner of speech used to help persuade the student that the statements being made are accurate. Here is what the author says. "Now, I believe, we are up to the can openers. Each can opener seems to have a special trick to operating it. And nearly without exception, the blind young person is not even
allowed to try to use it. In any event, we turn to the manual can opener that Mother finds in the back of some drawer, and then we run into the strength problem. Opening a can requires strength. I can immediately think, the author continues, of five young people on our caseload who are not considered to be handicapped other than by their blindness, who cannot lift a full 2-quart pitcher to pour from it. I first learned this when I naively asked a 21-year-old college student to pour a cup of coffee from a fresh pot on his stove. Not only did the heat terrify him, he actually could not lift the coffee pot off the stove. Why? He and the others never lift anything. They do not exercise, they do nothing but go to school, which exempts them from physical education, go to church, and watch television. Their arms are limp. So, we have to go back to the beginning with pitcher, partly full, with cool water, and learn how to pour. That is what the author says. And one is tempted to pass off such drivel with the remark that no serious-minded human being could be taken in by the idiocy. Of course, there are occasional blind people who cannot find the stove or tie their shoes. However, to generalize from these isolated cases that the blind are incapable of a wide array of the simplest daily chores is, to put it mildly, utter nonsense. But those who would dismiss these coarse materials have not reckoned with the pedestrian nature of certain professional educators who teach the teachers of the blind. Along with the article I have quoted are included separate evaluation sheets constructed so that the person teaching the blind client can record the progress of the student. One of the categories to be registered in these evaluations is, if you can believe it, pouring. The evaluation sheet for level one contains the category pouring cold liquids. In level three, the student has progressed to pours hot liquids. In level four, the entry is pours advanced. What, one wonders, is included in the arcane science of advanced pouring? The insufferable arrogance inherent in these writings is epitomized in the explanation of the title, The Other 128 Hours a Week, Teaching Personal Management to Blind Young Adults. The underlying premise of this outline of teaching techniques for instructors of the blind is that almost all of the schooling for blind recipients of rehabilitation has been directed toward the skills needed for sedentary employment, and that it is the job of the rehabilitation counselors to teach them how to manage their leisure and personal activities. In each week, there are 7 24-hour days. 40 hours are used
for work. So what do the blind do with the other 128 hours a week? The bombastic conclusion is that without the ministrations of the so-called professionals of rehabilitation, we might be faced with the prospect of sitting around doing nothing. As the author says, we just mostly go to school, go to church, and watch television. Don't you believe it? Those who have been to this convention could tell her otherwise. I have been reading documents from the professional literature about blindness for more than 20 years, and I cannot remember ever running across one which contained so little discernment. Where do such people get these ideas? Think about it. Do you have the strength to operate a can opener? Can you make a sandwich or pour a cup of coffee? Are they writing about you and me? They are. They are writing about you and me. They tell us and anybody else who will listen that they have come to help. But we don't want such assistance, and we don't need it. Of course, like anybody else, we need education, and we also need training in the skills of blindness. But in matters such as those described, we can and we will do for ourselves. The description of the blind by this author as little more than basket cases is among the principal obstacles preventing us from becoming successful, competent people. But we are changing the image. We have reached the kindling point, and we intend to reflect the flame. One Friday evening, a few months ago, I reached into my mail basket and found a letter from a man from New Jersey. If his story were unique, it would be poignant enough. But it is not unique. It is an everyday occurrence in the lives of tens of thousands of the blind of this country, underlying with grim insistence the need, yes, the necessity for the National Federation of the Blind. The details reported in an article published in an Atlantic City newspaper show once more why we have organized and what we must do. Here, as told by the reporter, is the saga of Bill, whose real name, for obvious reasons, I have not used. What happens to a man who suddenly loses the tools he used to measure his worth in the world? What happens to a man when he turns to those whose very job it is to help him, and he is ignored? This is what happened to one man. On a Saturday morning in the summer of 1988, he woke up blind. At once, he denied what was obvious. He washed and dressed and picked up the morning paper, a habit as fixed as pulling on his pants. He couldn't read it. He put it down, said nothing, and left the house. He drove to the office, slowly, deliberately, guessing at the traffic lights he could not see. When he arrived at the office, he was alone. He sat down at his computer terminal and there confronted the cold fact that he could not see the copy he was supposed to type. Bill started to come undone. He had no idea what would happen next. He had worked as a typesetter and computer operator all of his adult life. What could he do now? Bill saw the publisher of the paper. When he explained to her what had happened, she offered him a handshake and two words, good luck.
The next day, Bill registered for state disability payments. He would receive less than half of his old salary. He doesn't sit still well. Retirement was never part of his life's plan. Work was all. He needed to regain his workday world. He needed a start. It was October when he called and spoke with a receptionist at the New Jersey Commission for the Blind. She said a representative of the commission would get in touch. Soon afterward, a caseworker called to make an appointment. He arrived full of assurances. Bill told him what had happened. He spoke of his work as a computer operator and supplied the caseworker with his medical history. He also spoke of the long and lonely days he had been living through. I told him I was going nuts. He asked me what I liked to do, and I said, read, but I can't even do that. I told him, I need to find a job. He said, you have been paying into the system all of your life. Now it is time to reap the benefits. The caseworker was sympathetic. He said he would provide a cassette player for Bill and arrange for him to receive books on tape from the library. Bill was led to believe that the commission would help him return to work. He was told he would need a medical examination. He was told the commission would pay the doctor's bill and instructed to wait until the appropriate forms were assembled. The caseworker said he would call when everything was in place to make the appointment. The commission appeared to be a godsend. Here, Bill thought, was more than a promise to help. Here was the way back into the world. During the weeks that followed that first meeting with the caseworker, Bill grew anxious. He made several calls to the commission's offices. None was returned. November turned into December. Bill had been out of work for more than 3 months, a fact made all the more harsh when he realized that his medical insurance coverage had been cut off on September 1st. It was early in December when the caseworker called again with the go-ahead to schedule a medical exam. Bill was told to call back with the date arranged so the forms for payment could be forwarded to the doctor. He did, and on December 7th, Bill saw his doctor. Bill left the doctor and stepped up to the receptionist's desk. He asked her about the forms. She said they had received no forms, and he paid for his visit. A few days later, the caseworker called to arrange another meeting. He was here for maybe 10 minutes. I told him I went to the doctor, but they didn't have any forms from the commission, so I had to pay for the visit. I showed him the receipt, and he said, okay. I expected him to say that I would be reimbursed, but he didn't. He said the commission's doctor would review the results of my exam. I told him I never received the cassette player. He said he would check on that when he got back to the office and call me. A few weeks later, Christmas arrived, looking like just another day. No word from the caseworker. In January 1989, the state disability payments stopped and Bill became eligible for Social Security. His income dropped again. He made more phone calls to his caseworker. None was returned. The cold bound him to the house, and it was easy to ride out the day on the endless stream of daytime TV. One day turned into the next, each the same, as empty as the slate gray winter sky. January eventually became February. By March 1989, Bill had been unemployed for more than 6 months. More than 3 months had passed since he had heard from his caseworker. Phone calls to his caseworker at the commission's office in April were never returned. This is a tiny part of what the extensive newspaper article tells us about Bill's story.
It goes on to say that a friendly newspaper reporter called the Department of Human Services on Bill's behalf to complain. The next day, the paper continues, Bill got a call from his caseworker. When the commission staff member arrived at the house, there was no mention of his nearly 5-month absence. Not a word about all of the phone calls that were never returned. Instead, he announced that the commission had reviewed the medical exam performed in December, remember that we are now in April, and was now prepared to address the problem. In August, Bill was given a series of oral and written examinations by a psychologist at the commission's office. He was told the tests were part of the process that would return him to the workplace. In September, he received the results of the exams. He was weak in mechanical skills, but sharp in computer-oriented skills. The psychologist noted that he was suffering a lack of self-worth. He was depressed. In October, his caseworker brought him a typewriter. He should refresh his typing skills, he was told. The caseworker said he had also arranged for an instructor to come out to the house to help. Bill thought it was an odd gesture. Had he been waiting a year for a typewriter? I was desperate. I'm sure I sounded like I was begging. I said to him, "Listen, in the beginning I told you I wanted to work to get out of the house to have something to do. But now," I said, "there isn't any money left. It's a necessity. I need work, any kind of work." Before the month was out, Bill met the typing instructor, a young woman who is blind, who showed him how a blind person becomes acclimated to the keyboard. But Bill knows the keyboard. Bill thought the session pointless. In November, his caseworker called him to the commission's office. By this time, Bill had been blind and out of work for well over a year. And that day, for the first time, there was talk of a job. The caseworker said, "I'm going to Atlantic City tomorrow to see about getting you an appointment at Bally's Grand." I said, "Great." I was ecstatic. This was just before Thanksgiving. After the holiday, he called to say we had a tentative meeting on Friday. He would call back with a definite time. The week faded into the next. The caseworker never called. Bill felt conned. This is the story of Bill, as reported in the press. Do you know Bill? Do you recognize him? How many of us here in this room find ourselves painfully reflected in the details? The article goes on to describe a series of telephone calls made by the reporter to state officials. Then it continues. It was now December 1989. The client service representative, who is blind, and his driver arrived at midday. He sat down with his laptop computer in a chair near the Christmas tree in the living room. His driver sat in the kitchen. Bill spoke. Why were his phone calls never returned? Why didn't his caseworker ever call to say what happened to the interview? Why didn't he get the cassette player? Why were his hospital bills still not paid? What was he supposed to say to the collection agencies that were now hounding him? Why, after a 15-month relationship with the commission, was he no better off than the first day he called? "I never asked you people for a handout," Bill said. "I asked for help. I needed help. I'm 58 years old, and I'm not going to just sit around the house waiting to die." The client service representative called Bill
The client service representative called Bill on December 20th. It was a short, one-sided conversation. The deal with Bally's fell through, he said. Your caseworker will be in touch with you soon. 3 weeks later, Bill received a letter from his caseworker dated January 16, 1990. It read in part, "This is to inform you that the paperwork is now being generated so the medical bills you incurred can be paid. I will be contacting you shortly to discuss your status with the commission and other related items." In February, Bill received notice that a registered letter had arrived for him at the post office. It was from his caseworker. The first sentence of the letter, dated February 6th, read, "On Wednesday, February 14th, 1990, I will contact you via telephone between 9 a.m. and 12 noon." Bill was dumbfounded. Who sends a registered letter to a blind man? I had to get a neighbor to drive me down to the post office to get it. It cost $2 to send it. For what? To tell me he would call me? On February 14th, the caseworker called at 1:45 p.m. to say he would come out to see Bill on Wednesday the 21st. He would have forms to fill out. On February 21st, the caseworker called to say his secretary had not finished typing the forms. He said he would be out to see Bill the first thing the next day. On February 22nd, the caseworker did not show. He did not call. Dumbfounded was no longer an adequate word to describe Bill's state of mind. On February 27th, when the caseworker did call, a new date was set for the appointment. "In all of this time, they couldn't get me even an interview?" Bill questioned. "Not one interview? Is there nothing? Is this it? Look at me. I clean the house. I make lunch at noon. I start dinner at 5. This can't be it. And yet, here I sit. I'm no better off today than I was the day I first called the commission. That was 18 months ago." I got Bill's letter last year, just after the occurrence of the events I've been relating to you. I tried to call him, but I couldn't find a number listed in his name. I telephoned the reporter and eventually tracked down the information. I spoke with Bill and invited him to join the Federation. We talked about the work that blind people are doing all over America. I asked Bill to believe that there is more for those who are blind than the paper shuffling and dreariness of some of the agencies for the blind. There is the spirit of the National Federation of the Blind. There is the spirit of the National Federation of the Blind, a spirit that springs from a joint effort to achieve fully productive lives, the commitment of mutual support, and the enthusiasm of the discovery that blindness need not mean helplessness or hopelessness. All of this is a part of the organized blind movement, our movement, the National Federation of the Blind. How long does it take to extinguish the spark of initiative, to kill the spirit and crush the dream? For Bill, it takes more than 18 months. He has joined our movement, and he is once again employed as a computer operator. Yeah.

I suppose I need not tell you that he found the job without the help of the New Jersey Commission for the Blind. Yet, there are those who tell us that we are harsh and unreasonable in criticizing some of the governmental and private agencies established to help the blind. Let them call us what they will and say what they please. We have the idea of freedom. We have the leaders, and we know how to work together and support each other. We have reached the kindling point, and we intend to reflect the flame.

There was a time when it was accepted that the blind would be on the fringe of society, a burden to be carried, unproductive, unwanted, shunned. There were occasional individuals who fought this common perception, but they were generally defeated by the force of so-called common sense. But then there came together the essential elements for change. It cannot happen in a moment, but the process is thoroughly underway. Much that is written and thought about blindness is as fraught with misunderstanding as one could possibly imagine. The experts in gerontology tell us that visual acuity and intellectual capacity are linked. Newspaper editors declare that blindness, like illiteracy, indicates ignorance and incapacity. The weekly news magazines suggest that being blind is almost as bad as suffering from AIDS or cancer. The educators in the universities who are supposed to bring enlightenment to instructors of the blind disseminate the view that we have difficulty opening a can or pouring water. The agencies established to provide service to the blind direct us to wait patiently and reap the benefits of a welfare check. Nevertheless, conditions for the blind in the 1990s are dramatically and enormously different from those that prevailed 50 years ago. Despite the litany of problems I have recited, our prospects are better than they have ever been. Our present is more fulfilling. Our future is more promising. Blind mathematicians astonish their colleagues with their innovative solutions to the most difficult problems. Despite the laziness and befuddlement of certain segments of the agency establishment, the tide is turning the other way. Increasingly, the agencies are working with us, and the momentum is building. New fields are being entered, new employment and independence achieved, and of course, a growing number of agencies are managed by federationists and operated with federation philosophy, with dramatic results. Although the literature often contains references which belittle the capacity of the blind, there are also, and ever more frequently, the positive images, and we are not without our own capacity to write. A powerful new spirit now moves in the blind of the nation, and also in growing numbers of the public. The vital elements for an alteration in the pattern of our experience have come together in an energetic and forceful mixture. We in this room tonight are the force which will propel our movement through the last decade of the 20th century and into the one beyond. We are the components, the leaders from throughout the country, the rank and file members, the new inspiration. We will make the difference, for we must. Our record of achievement during more than half a century will be remembered with pride, but it is only the prelude. Each generation must do for itself and build on the past. We have learned that lesson well. We have learned it from each other and from our own experiences. In our yearning for freedom, others can go with us, but we must lead the way. We have not only reached but gone beyond the kindling point. We are the blind who reflect the flame. No organization on earth that deals with blindness has the strength, the determination, or the spirit of the National Federation of the Blind. My brothers and my sisters, come! Remember those who have shown the way and those who will come after. We will believe in each other, and with joy in our hearts, we will go to meet the future.

0: And now, another story from our popular Colonel book series.
1: Fran Allison and Me, by Stephen O. Benson. Stephen Benson serves as president of the NFB of Illinois and as a member of the National Federation of the Blind's Board of Directors. The following recollection of a childhood event reminds us how far we have come and how far we still have to go on our journey to freedom. Here is what he says. My mother's formal education extended through at least part of seventh grade. She became a very clever artist who created the most wonderful pieces out of virtually nothing. Buttons, feathers, copper wire, colored tissue paper, and more. She brought animals to life on canvas with oils. She did still lifes and landscapes in several media. Her silver point and Japanese brush paintings were excellent. Her favorite medium was watercolor. I am pleased to know that her paintings and other works grace homes from coast to coast and border to border. When I was a year and a half old, she and I moved from a small western Illinois town to Chicago. Shortly after that move, doctors determined that retinitis pigmentosa would severely limit my vision and would eventually result in blindness. I have no doubt that my mother was sorry to learn that my eye condition would result in blindness. That is the usual reaction to such news. But she was not destroyed by the fact that her only child would never have normal vision. Instead, she proceeded to plot a course that would expose her young son to a rich variety of life-preparing experiences. My mother was concerned that I might be reluctant to socialize, so she steered me to involvement in Cub Scouts and Boy Scouts, to Saturday Red Cross swimming classes, and to roles in school plays, even when I was in first grade. In the late 40s, she took puppetry classes at Hull House, under the direction of a nationally known puppeteer, Hans Schmidt. She learned to make hand puppets and costumes and stages, including sets, props, and lighting. She taught me to do the same, but I was more interested in the performance end of puppetry. I became a part-time professional puppeteer, performing for 17 years. My interest in puppetry began to blossom in the very late 40s and early 50s when my mother took me to see Kukla, Fran, and Ollie, one of the classic children's programs on early television. I was captivated by these puppet characters and thoroughly charmed by Fran Allison. My mother and I were frequent members of the live audience, and Fran became very friendly toward us. By 1953, I was thoroughly immersed in Braille at Alexander Graham Bell School, one of Chicago's model schools. Celebrities and political dignitaries frequently visited our classroom. On such visits, the blind students were required to stand at the right-hand side of our desks and greet the principal, who ordinarily ushered guests around the school. One day, a small group entered our classroom, and the prescribed ritual ensued. All at once, one of the visitors stepped away from the rest, walked up to me, put her arms around me, and greeted me warmly.

0: understates the situation. But I understood what she meant. For, you see, Mrs. Q was rich. She and her husband owned a string of racehorses, and she drove to school in a luxury car. I was a poor kid from a single-parent home, and I was blind. Mrs. Q's message was clear. Poor blind kids should stay in their places. Mrs. Q's behavior was unacceptable and could have been devastating to me, except that my classmates and I viewed her with healthy measures of disdain and ridicule, for this was not her only display of contempt for blind kids. I don't believe any of us told our parents of incidents such as this one. It just wasn't done in those days. In a strange way, Mrs. Q's behavior helped to prepare my classmates and me for what we would encounter as adults from many agencies for the blind and from some members of the public. The National Federation of the Blind has had measurable positive influence on public attitudes toward blindness and blind people through the Colonel books and other publications. The general public is now much more accepting of the idea that blind people compete on an equal basis, but there is much work yet to be done. So blind people and right-thinking sighted people must simply roll up our collective sleeves and get on with the task of improving all our lives by providing better education and training for all blind people.
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2: Okay, we have a couple of more presentations this morning, and we're going to continue the financial discussion by inviting a gentleman to the stage for the first time. You know, access to financial services is really critical in living the lives that we want and competing in society. And oftentimes there are barriers in the financial services sector. We've talked about them in the past with some of our legal and advocacy work. Of course, if we're going back through the decades, we've worked on accessible ATMs and websites and other aspects of banking. Our next presenter is really changing the landscape of how to think about accessibility in financial services by engineering a company that is looking at how to use financial tools and financial technology to better drive opportunities for people with disabilities. And the National Federation of the Blind was happy to provide a contribution to help this venture get off the ground. The company is called Purple. Maybe he'll tell us why Purple. And he's already been talking to us about how we can find ways to use his platform to further the work of the organized blind movement. So I'd invite you, for his first time on our stage, to welcome the founder and chief executive officer of Purple. Here's John Siaka.

Good morning. Thank you to President Riccobono for inviting me and to everyone at the NFB who helped bring this incredible convention to life, and all of you for being here and being part of such an incredible movement. My name is John Sioka. I'm the co-founder and CEO of Purple. I'm honored to be here today and excited to share the Purple story with you, what we've built, what's coming next, and most importantly, how we're working together to build a financial system that truly serves this community. At Purple, we build financial products for people with disabilities and their families to help them manage money, maximize benefits, and save for the future, all while protecting critical benefits. My journey into tech started with my older brother, Christian, who has Down syndrome. He's been the inspiration behind everything I've built. Growing up, I saw firsthand the barriers he faced, not because of his disability, but because the systems and tools around him weren't built for him. In middle school, I built my first app called

0: My Voice. My Voice provided alternative augmentative communication, or AAC, to people with speech impeding disabilities. The app was based on the picture exchange system, also known as PECS. The traditional PECS book involved the student physically picking images and forming a sentence that a teacher would then read out loud. Obviously, that's a time-consuming and frustrating process. My dad was a special educator, so I saw this over and over again with his students while sitting in his classroom after school. With My Voice, instead of shuffling through a physical book, students could drag and drop images into sentences, and the app would speak them aloud instantly. My Voice was used in classrooms across the country, helping students and adults find their voice and speak their needs. Later on, in high school, I built YouBelong, a social network designed specifically for people with disabilities and their families to connect. I started it after our family moved from New Jersey to Florida. Shout out to New Jersey and Florida. My brother had to leave his closest friends behind, and I saw how difficult the move was for him. So I wanted to create a safe, welcoming place where he could stay connected and meet new friends. Through these projects, I learned a powerful lesson. Technology can empower, but only when it's built with the community, not just for the community. As I listened to families and individuals using YouBelong, one topic came up again and again: money. Families would share stories about how hard it was to manage their benefits, how afraid they were of going over asset limits, and how confusing the rules were when trying to save even a little for the future. And I saw these same struggles at home as Christian became old enough to apply for benefits. My parents faced stacks of paperwork, hours on the phone, and constant fear of making a small mistake that could jeopardize his benefits. Or realized that while there were tools to support communication and connection, there was a huge gap when it came to financial tools designed with and for people with disabilities. When we talk about financial inclusion, we often think about simply opening a bank account. But for people with disabilities, true financial inclusion is about so much more. It's about being able to save without fear of losing benefits. It's about understanding complex rules in plain language. It's about being able to navigate benefits, income, and expenses independently and accessibly. It's about having the freedom to make financial choices and build security for the future. But today, the financial system isn't designed with these needs in mind. So let's talk about the asset limit. If you receive SSI benefits, you're limited to $2,000 in total assets across checking, savings, and investment accounts. This rule hasn't changed in decades. For many, it creates an impossible choice: save money and risk losing benefits, or spend everything each month and remain eligible. Last year alone, over 400,000 people lost their benefits because they crossed that $2,000 limit, often because of small things like working a few extra hours, a missed time deposit, or a small gift from family. When that happens, families lose critical monthly income, sometimes for months at a time, and must spend countless hours trying to fix the situation. In 2014, Congress introduced the Achieving a Better Life Experience Act, also known as ABLE, to provide a solution to this asset limit. ABLE accounts allow people with disabilities to save up to $100,000 in a tax-advantaged account without impacting their eligibility for benefits. You can contribute up to $19,000 per year, and funds can be used on a wide range of qualified disability expenses. And these include housing, transportation, assistive technology, education, and basic living expenses. And recent ABLE updates, like the permanent extension of ABLE to Work, allow working individuals to contribute even more beyond the standard annual limit, making it easier for people to build savings while maintaining employment. On paper, ABLE accounts are an incredible tool. They help people build real financial security, but in reality, they haven't reached most of the people they were designed to help. Today, there are 8 million people eligible to save with an ABLE account, yet fewer than 200,000 have opened one. Why? Because the user experience is confusing and fragmented. State-run ABLE programs have outdated dashboards, enrollment flows are long and complicated, investment choices are poorly explained, and most importantly, these accounts weren't built with accessibility or lived experience at the center. Starting next year, ABLE eligibility will expand dramatically, from onset of disability before age 26 to onset before age 46. This change will add another 6 million people who can finally take advantage of these savings accounts, including 1 million disabled veterans. This is a huge opportunity. This is going to be a huge opportunity to reach 14 million people to save for a better life, but only if we build better, more accessible, more human-centered experiences. At Purple, we're working to reimagine the ABLE experience from the ground up. We're building the first integrated ABLE banking experience so that people can easily manage everyday spending and long-term savings in one accessible platform. 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With ABLE fully integrated, we wanted to make sure every part of daily money management felt just as seamless. That's why we started with the Purple checking account and debit card, giving members a strong foundation for everyday spending while also making it easier to save for the future. 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You can set spending limits on your card, capture receipts and memos to stay compliant with SSA reporting requirements, and link your SNAP EBT card so you can manage all your balances in one place. Later this year, we'll be making our debit card even more accessible in partnership with MasterCard. We'll be leveraging MasterCard's Touch Card, a design that adds a distinctive notch to the card. This tactile feature makes it easier to identify the card in your wallet when paying at the point of sale, whether using the chip or a contactless tap. MasterCard has shown a commitment to accessibility not just through the touch card, but also through features like the recognizable MasterCard sound mark at checkout. This distinct sound lets people know their transaction has been successfully processed, an important cue for blind and low vision users to feel confident and secure when paying. This shared focus on accessibility is exactly why we love working with the MasterCard team. Together, we're working every day to make spending even more inclusive for everyone. Now, beyond the card itself, we built a suite of features designed to empower members in every part of their lives. Our income monitoring feature helps you track your progress towards the SSA's substantial gainful activity limit, also known as the SGA limit. This is the amount of income you can earn while still remaining eligible for disability benefits. You can link any external account, and Purple will automatically watch for deposits and income, alerting you if you're approaching your individual limit. We also built document storage, a secure way to keep SSA notices, receipts, appointment notes, and other important disability-related paperwork all in one place. And we introduced Purple Companion, our AI assistant trained to help answer money management and benefits questions, helping users to make informed financial decisions without fear or guesswork. We're excited to keep improving Companion, building toward a future where AI and financial tools work hand in hand. But none of these features would exist without listening to the community. Early on, we spoke to hundreds of people with disabilities and their families. We heard about the fear of depositing a small check or working a few extra hours and accidentally losing benefits. We heard how overwhelming and confusing it can be to track income and expenses under strict benefit rules. And we heard the need for a simpler, clearer way to manage money without constant worry. We've also had the pleasure of working with testers from the NFB's Build program to put our software through real-world scenarios. Their feedback has helped us identify issues, improve navigation, and make meaningful progress toward a more accessible experience. We know that accessibility is a journey, and our software isn't perfect today, but it isn't an afterthought for us. It's a foundational principle. We're always learning from our members and working every day to make our tools more accessible for everyone. The idea of disability wisdom means designing with the community, not just for it. It means recognizing that lived experience is expertise, and every piece of feedback, whether it's about the language we use, the way information is grouped on the screen, or how a notification sounds, is treated as essential knowledge that shapes our product. We see our members not as users, but as co-designers and partners in this work. That's how we make sure our tools truly support independence and that they reflect the real needs and goals of the community. We also know that these financial barriers don't exist in isolation. They're deeply connected to other systemic challenges like housing insecurity, healthcare access, employment discrimination, and a long history of policies that have limited financial independence for people with disabilities. We understand that a debit card and a savings account alone isn't enough to solve these issues, but we believe it's a start, a foundation to give people more control, more choices, and more opportunity to build stability for the future. Our hope is that by making these tools more accessible and removing some of the fear and confusion around money, We can help open doors to greater independence and empower people to focus on what really matters in their lives. As we look to the future, we're exploring ways to support even more savings tools like special needs trusts, so members have options beyond traditional accounts and choose what works best for them. We're working to make Purple a true one-stop hub by surfacing information about Medicaid waivers, other benefits programs, and resources that help families navigate complex systems with more confidence. And we're even thinking about how we can help members build credit, connect with employment opportunities, and access the tools they need to strengthen their financial security and independence on their own terms. Now, before I wrap, I'm excited to announce a special collaboration. Purple is partnering with the NFB to make it easier than ever for our members to support the organization. Later this year, Purple members will be able to set up recurring donations to the NFB by simply entering their Purple account email and phone number. Purple and NFB will handle the rest securely behind the scenes. No more hunting down and manually entering your routing and account number. This means more members can quickly support the advocacy and work that the NFB does every day. So stay tuned to your inbox for more information from the NFB team as we roll this out. At Purple, we believe that financial technology, when guided by disability wisdom, can be a tool for real collective action. It's not just about checking balances or moving money around. It's about independence, dignity, and having choices. It's about freeing people from systems designed to keep them in poverty and empowering them to dream bigger. When we build together, we make sure no one is left behind, and we move closer to a world where accessibility and financial equity aren't special features, but simply the standard. We're honored to be on this journey with you, and we can't wait for you to join the Purple community and help shape what comes next. You can learn more at withpurple.com. 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Myself and our team read every message. Your feedback is not just welcomed, but it's essential. Thank you for your time today. Thank you for your leadership and your wisdom. Let's keep building this future together. Thank you.
1: All right, I encourage members out there who are interested to check out Purple. And as John says, he's very interested in our feedback. And I'm particularly interested in the ways that we can use financial technology to create opportunities for blind people, especially to fight those pesky rules that trip us up, you know? So, and I'm looking forward to getting more Purple account members on the PAC plan. So that's
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0: A Minority Within a Minority Within a Minority by Stuart Prost. A photo appears on the page, the caption, Stuart Prost. From the editor. Stuart Prost is the chairman of the NFB and Judaism group. He is married to Deborah, and they live in Virginia. They enjoy traveling, eating out, going to the beach, swimming, going to plays, and watching movies. Stuart's list of activities and leadership reads like a who's who, with long-term leadership in the NFB, his synagogue, and many civic organizations. He knows what it means to be integrated and active in his community. Here is what he has to say about the traditions of his faith and religion, as well as ideas about how to increase participation from the Jewish community. For over 2,000 years, Jewish people have migrated and lived in most nations throughout the world. Except for the modern state of Israel, Jews are a minority in all areas of the world, including the United States. Among people who identify as Jewish, there is a minority of persons with disabilities, and within that group, there is another minority who are blind or have low vision. People who are blind and have low vision are a minority within a minority within a minority. You get the picture. Judaism is more than just a religious faith. It is history, culture, family connections, and community. Like many other religious groups, Judaism is made up of different denominations. These denominations include Orthodox, Conservative, Reform, Reconstructionist, and others. Each denomination has different traditions, practices, and approaches to what it means to be Jewish. This is no different from what you find in Christianity, e.g. Protestant, Catholic, Greek Orthodox, and Russian Orthodox. When many people in synagogues and other Jewish institutions think about accommodating people with disabilities, the first thing that comes to their minds is making physical changes, such as putting in wheelchair ramps. When it comes to people who are blind or have low vision, the one thing people always think about is magnifiers as a one-size-fits-all solution. In many synagogues, the prayer books used are not available in Braille or even in an electronic format for people with Braille note-takers. People think large print is the answer for everyone without normal vision. This is also the case with materials for Bible study and other learning opportunities. As blind people, we wish to be equal participants in all aspects of Jewish life. The NFB and Judaism group was formed many years ago so that members and other blind people who happen to be Jewish can share concerns and ideas with each other and work to be part of their Jewish communities and the NFB. In addition to meeting during national conventions, the group has begun to meet using Zoom during the year. One area of discussion for this group has been finding ways to reach out to other blind people who are Jewish, thus encouraging more Jewish people to become active NFB members. In thinking about being as inclusive as possible, NFB national divisions, committees, state affiliates, and local chapters should consider the practices of observant or traditional Jews. A traditional or observant Jew is an individual who observes the practices of traditional Judaism. This includes most Orthodox, many Conservative, and some Reform Jews. However, these practices will vary from individual to individual. Here are general examples of traditional Jewish practices. Observance of Shabbat, the Sabbath. Shabbat traditionally runs from just before sunset Friday evening to just after sunset Saturday evening. This time is considered holy by observant Jews and is therefore differentiated from the rest of the week. During this time, some people will not drive or use any motorized transportation, will not use electronics, will not conduct financial transactions, or will not attend to regular business activities. Again, these practices will vary from individual to individual and from denomination to denomination. There have been some changes in practices due to the pandemic. Traditional Jews follow these same practices during major holidays, which include the following. Rosh Hashanah, the Jewish New Year, celebrated just before or during autumn. This is celebrated for either 1 or 2 days. Yom Kippur, Day of Atonement, observed 10 days after Rosh Hashanah. Sukkot, Feast of Tabernacles, observed after Yom Kippur, the first 2 and last 2 days of an 8-day holiday. Pesach, Passover, celebrated in spring, first 2 and last 2 days of an 8-day holiday. Shavuot, Feast of Weeks, roughly 6 weeks after Passover. Note, Jewish holidays do not occur on the same date every year. They are based on a lunar calendar, which is modified to keep each holiday within the same season of each year. Please consult the Diversity and Inclusion Calendar developed by the NFB's Diversity, Equity, and Inclusion Committee. Special dietary practices, referred to as kashrut or keeping kosher. In general, this includes separation of milk and meat, not eating pork or shellfish, and eating meat that is produced in a special way. Some people who keep kosher will eat fish or vegetarian dishes outside the home or in kosher restaurants, others will not. The items above are a very basic description of traditional Jewish practices and do not include everything, nor is it possible to go into detail about the thinking behind all of these practices. There are many Jews who do not follow all or even part of the practices of traditional Judaism. Here are some suggestions that would make NFB activities more inclusive to observant Jews. In areas of the country with high Jewish populations, have chapter or affiliate activities on Sunday afternoon or during the week rather than on Saturday. At the very least, when possible, avoid having activities on Saturday morning, since this is when services are held. This would be the same as holding activities on Sunday morning when many Christians attend church services. If at all possible, avoid holding NFB activities on major Jewish holidays. If meals are a part of any activity, offer either to arrange for kosher food or at least a fish, vegetarian, or vegan option. If there are people who choose not to eat out in non-kosher settings, allow them to arrange or bring in their own food to enjoy with everyone else. If invocations are part of any NFB activity, Jewish members should be invited to lead some of the invocations. The NFB should stand ready to advocate for our Jewish members to be full participants in all of its activities, as well as those of the Jewish community. Jews are a minority in our country and in the NFB, therefore, it may not always be possible to accommodate all of these practices. For example, a local chapter may not be able to meet on any day other than Saturday because of transportation. If a meeting must take place on a Saturday, having it in the afternoon would allow some Jewish members to attend after their morning services. If a national division, committee, or group cannot avoid having a meeting during a major Jewish holiday, schedule another session of the activity on a different day. This would increase participation in that activity. The NFB has a lot to offer blind people who happen to be Jewish. At the same time, those people have a lot to offer our organization. We need to do all we can to reach out to and include people who are a minority within a minority within a minority.
1: Letting the world know that blindness is not the characteristic that holds us back. We're NFBRN, the National Federation of the Blind Radio Network.
2: Oh My, Dr. Ash Was Right, by Patty Estes. From the editor, Patty Estes is a longtime member from the state of Maine. She has acted as the affiliate's chief organizer, has served as its president, and has long been its guiding force and spiritual leader when it comes to matters of blindness and the philosophy of the National Federation of the Blind. One of her frustrations is that she has multiple sclerosis, and this sometimes limits her participation in the work she deeply enjoys. Patty listened to Dr. Adrian Ash at our 2013 convention in Orlando and was shocked to hear that our access to medical care and treatment when resources might be scarce was being discussed in the context of our quality of life. More shocking was the realization that participants in the discussion were people who often have no idea what it is like to be blind and who believe that they can judge our lives through the lens of moral philosophy rather than through observing us and asking us what value we place on our existence. Here is a note never intended to be an article, but so introspective and thought-provoking is it that I thought Monitor readers would benefit from Patty's experiences and observations. It was written just before the convention of the National Federation of the Blind of Maine, where I was pleased to serve as our national representative. Here is Patty's letter. Oh my, Gary, Dr. Ash was right. I have been interviewed or cross-examined by one of those moral ethicists. I tell you, it is lots more chilling than just thinking about it. I had an appointment with a neuropsychologist a couple of weeks ago for some limited testing. At the end of our time together, he asked me, "So, what do you do all day?" I must have looked like a deer in the headlights, so he repeated his question. "Doctor, so what do you do? I mean, what do you do with your day?" Me. I was reluctant to answer because his demeanor had shifted. "Okay, well, I do some housework." Doctor, interrupting me, "No, really, what do you do? Do you just veg?" Me. This was stunning. Okay, he was a chauvinist and could not grasp the concept of keeping a home as a worthwhile activity. "No, I do not veg all day." Doctor, apparently I still hadn't given him enough information. "I mean, what is it that you do all day?" Me. Okay, so he specializes in MS. Maybe he's asking about that. "Well, sometimes I need to rest when I don't want to." Doctor, so you do sit and vegetate all day? Me. I really, really didn't want to play this game. "No, I do not just vegetate all day." The doctor kept sputtering and blurting out the same question and his stupid conclusion, but I just sat and looked in his general direction. I was now done and wanted to go home. I can tell you, Gary, that I could have spit nickels for several days. I was very, very upset. I had come to the conclusion that he was a chauvinist and had a disregard for the lifestyles, that's really too glamorous a word for my daily activities, of his MS patients, or he was one of those bioethicists Dr. Ash spoke about at this past convention. Probably all of the above, but that last one was the kicker. That's it. He wanted me to account for my productivity. He kept pushing me to offer a reason why I should take up space. Wow, words can't express how judgmental that is, how demeaning, and how furious it made me feel for days. Then I decided he wasn't worth the energy I was giving him or the turmoil his question was causing in my life. Well, it finally occurred to me that perhaps he had just been quizzing me to see if I had strength and purpose. Perhaps this was just a part of his testing protocol or his way of making me tough. I just couldn't know. I mean, he was so insistent and fidgety and loud, whereas before he had been measured and kind. Well, I had a follow-up to go over the results. I would just ask him if that was part of my test, instead of automatically assuming the worst of him. That follow-up appointment was yesterday. In the waning minutes of the visit, I referred to those questions he had asked me at the end of the previous session and directly asked him if they were a part of his test. Doctor, no, it wasn't part of the test. I was curious about what you do all day. Just sitting and vegetating is something we worry about with disabled people. Me, oh really? Well, I don't do that. We left, and I have been stewing since then. On the basis of my very limited cooperation, he could easily have concluded that I might be one of those that we worry about. It is easy to see how, then, I would be one of those who wouldn't really require medical attention, given my MS, and then there is the blindness, and on top of that, I am 60. I can foresee my healthcare being severely rationed within a year or two, not sometime in the distant future. And all by people who haven't a clue about how I feel and one whit of interest in giving me enough credibility to listen seriously to my side of the story. Gary, the article you asked me to write about, The Right to Live in the World, appeared in the Monitor 1 year ago. I focused on our rights and the template Dr. Tenbrook and Dr. Jernigan built a movement upon. Apparently this other way of looking at the title of the treatise, The Right to Live in the World, had already gotten its footing within academia. The literal reading with the emphasis on live rather than write has troubled me greatly. I could not have conceived such a disgusting twist on this topic or our feeling its effects in our enlightened generation, and now having to rally on this new barricade. Except it isn't really new, only the titles of the actors have changed. We will once again be taking on those who know much more than we do about our relationship to our blindness. We have no hope of ever scoring points in this debate since they just know, and their presumed knowledge once again comes from professional titles, and this time academic degrees, that show they are very smart and accomplished, but which convey nothing about their understanding of who we are, how we feel, and what we have to contribute. Gary, Dr. Adrian Ash is so very right, and she is also correct to call upon the NFB to get prepared for this battle. Thank you for running her talk in the Convention Monitor. Her delivery was wonderful and chilling. Thank you for reading to this point and for listening, Gary. I am looking forward to our convention and to seeing you.
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4: Welcome to Access On, the technology podcast of the National Federation of the Blind. Vector from Make Sense Technologies is an ambitious new travel tool for the blind. There's been a problem copying content from web pages with some browsers and JAWS, but a fix is now available. More on accessible TV options, including some thoughts on YouTube TV. And it looks like a happy ending to the problems some people have been having getting to the iOS status bar. Thank you for being back with us for episode 22 of the podcast. It's Jonathan Mosen coming to you from the Jernigan Institute in Baltimore, Maryland. We're getting ready to bring you the boutique on autonomous vehicles. Hope you can join us for that. Plenty of information about the state of autonomous vehicles, how well they're rolling out around the country, how they work, and some of the things that the National Federation of the Blind has been doing to make sure that we are included in this work. It's going to be happening on April the 29th at 2 p.m. Eastern. We will get around to bringing this to you on Access On, but of course the beauty of actually being there is that you can take part and ask any questions of our expert panel. So do register. You can go to nfb.org/cena to do that. That's nfb.org/CENA. And you can click on the events and training link and sign up and get your invitation to participate via Zoom. Make Sense Technology is a company with a vision of navigating the world with a device that guides you through touch, eliminating the need for audio cues or constant smartphone checks. It's still under development, but their Vector handheld device uses haptic feedback and advanced computer vision to provide precise navigation assistance for blind people. Joining me is Rob Quinn, the CEO and co-founder of Make Sense Technology from the UK. Welcome, Rob. Good to have you on the podcast.
5: Thank you, Jonathan. Great to be here. Thanks for inviting me.
4: What inspired you to found Make Sense Technology and develop the Vector?
5: I did a PhD at a university in England called Imperial College 4 or 5 years ago. And I ended up doing a postdoctoral research position after this PhD. And I worked inside in a lab called the Manipulation and Touch Lab, which is run by a guy called Dr. Adam Spears, which focuses on essentially developing new types of human-machine interfaces for navigation. And specifically, Adam Spears' expertise is in developing navigation interfaces for people that can't see screens or people that are blind. And I did some work with Adam Spears, and we developed a new invention, a new type of human-machine interface, which was proven to be so effective that we essentially spun it out of the university and tried to commercialize this technology for helping people that can't see a screen navigate their environments. So it was kind of a technological discovery, but I was already working in this field of developing human-machine interfaces for people that are blind. And broadly, this academic kind of field is called sensory substitution. And that's where this has come from, essentially.
4: It's interesting how people get to this industry, because some people have a blind family member or something like that, and they set out to develop a product that improves somebody's lives because of that kind of connection. And then there are other times when there's a technology that just develops, and then people think, what's the ideal use case for this technology? And that's when the blind community can come up as well.
5: Yeah. So, I mean, I don't actually have blindness in my family, although I do have a blind friend called Mark Baxter that I'd known before I started this project. This is kind of a technology push, as they call it. So we've made a discovery, found that it could be really, really useful for a certain kind of user group. But actually, the research that we were doing set out to actually develop an interface for people that are blind. So we didn't actually just accidentally develop this. We purposefully developed and were funded to develop a navigation interface, given that there's such limitations in the current ones that exist with audio and vibration. And it was funded by a research council in the UK specifically for this purpose.
4: And to do that, you must have perceived some sort of deficit in the products that are available right now. Is that correct? You sort of felt there was a gap that you could fill.
5: Yes, exactly. So this all started out with me getting something called a Discovery Fund grant from Imperial College, where I worked in the field of sensory substitution already. But I felt that despite the latest advancements in computer vision, AI, GNSS, which is Global Satellite Navigation Systems, that are capable of navigating a drone or a driverless car or even a vacuum cleaner for an environment, I was really shocked that these kinds of technologies hadn't really made their way into helping blind people navigate through space. And given the kind of background I had in developing human-machine interfaces, I had the intuition that actually the reason why these things aren't particularly useful at the moment is simply because there's a lack of suitable human-machine interface, or there's no suitable human-machine interface that has fidelity that's required to actually leverage these high-precision technologies for the benefit of people that can't see. So it was kind of this Discovery Fund grant that we got was to investigate whether it might be possible to actually develop a new type of way of communicating information, and it's kind of just spiraled from there. We then developed a grant proposal, with the title of which was called Advanced Computer Vision Interface for Visually Impaired Persons. So that was the grant proposal that we put in. It was £500,000, about $700,000. And with this money, we were testing a few hypotheses about how we might communicate navigation instructions. And in doing so, doing this work over the course of 1 or 2 years, we developed something which is undoubtedly the most efficient way of actually communicating this information, which we're really, really pleased about. We did a comparative study at Imperial College in collaboration with Blind Veterans UK, which compared what we have with audio, vibration, and even for a control group, of people that could see with eyesight for doing a number of tasks. And these were just simple things like getting a person to point their hand in a particular direction through space. And what we developed has turned out to be approximately 10 times more efficient than audio or vibration. And in fact, for 7 out of the 10 people that we tested that were our control group of people that could see, there was no statistically significant difference in the time it took them to complete the tasks with their eyes versus guidance from our interface. And this is published in Nature, which is the top scientific research journal of the world. And we started with a conviction to help, and we've ended up with something that kind of is not precisely what we've initially envisioned, but something that we believe is really, really useful. And it's been quite a journey over the past couple of years.
4: It sounds like it. And I had a play with your Vector product. I took it for a spin at CSUN. Your booth was popular. There were a lot of people interested in this. Can you describe how the Vector functions and what sets it apart from other navigation aids?
5: Yes, I had a great time at CSUN. And our booth was really popular. Everyone was really interested in what we were doing. It was really good to speak and interact with so many potential customers or people that could actually benefit from this technology, because everything's still so much in flux. There's a million ways that we could go. And to get so much feedback so quickly was just so helpful. We'll definitely be going next year. We're definitely going to attend your conference. Mm. But to answer your question, yes, how does this thing work, or how does it actually, why is it useful? The device itself is handheld. It's about the size of a flashlight, and it has a kind of dial on it on which you place your thumb. This dial can move left and right or anywhere in between, and it can do so incredibly rapidly. So from one extreme, full left to full right, it's about half a second to make that transition. The reason why this interface is so effective at communicating navigation instructions is that this dial is directly coupled to the movement of your body. We call this a kinesthetic interface. And what that means is that if you imagine you've got a phone that you wear on your chest, which has a camera that faces forwards, if this camera is seeing an environment in front of you and it wants you to go in a particular direction or move in a particular way through space, the dial itself on the device will point in that direction. The person will then, having been instructed how to use the device, move their body or move their walking heading in such a way that if it points to the left, the person turns to the left. If they overshoot their turn to the left, the dial will then point to the right. And it kind of is constantly and instantaneously providing closed-loop feedback with respect to where the person's moving and how their body's moving. And it's this instantaneous and fluid feedback that makes it so effective. This idea that we can use kinesthesia, or the kind of movement of a person's body, to actually communicate information is not really anything new. It's just never been done in a technological form before. Because if you think about it, like a guide dog or a service dog, the way that animal will actually communicate navigation instructions is through subtle manipulations of the person's hand. If the person that's holding the guide dog's harness is essentially being tugged left and right, they're having to follow that movement with their body, and in doing so, they're kind of able to make very precise movements through space. Or similarly, if a person that was being guided through, for example, CSUN, was putting their hand on the shoulder of somebody who was helping them navigate the space, again, that navigation instruction is being communicated through kinesthesia or body movement or subtle manipulations of the hand. So we've just developed something that's operating with the same sensory mechanisms, but that is of a pocket-sized form factor. And this is the first of its kind, as far as we can tell. So essentially, long story short, it's got a dial that points in a direction and you move in that direction, in a much more simple sense.
4: Yeah, I was impressed when I was walking with the Vector for a block around the Anaheim Marriott. What I found was it was a little bit like working a guide dog, because not once did my white cane actually come into contact with an obstacle.
5: Yeah, exactly. So the way that we try to describe this, I haven't done a very good job at describing this, but we call this a positive navigation tool, whereas we call a cane an exclusionary tool. So a cane will tell you where not to go. A guide dog will tell you where to go. And in the same sense that a guide dog tells you where to go and a cane tells you where not to go, if you think about by a process of elimination with a cane, you can find a way through an environment. A guide dog or a sighted human chaperone will take you directly through this most efficient route. This machine is essentially the first viable alternative to a sighted human chaperone or a guide dog, and is made to provide instantaneous, fluid, continuous feedback. And we've actually got it. We've proven scientifically it can have a person follow a path of any arbitrary size or shape to within about 3 inches of precision, which is an absolutely ridiculous degree of precision compared to, for example, a vibratory haptic interface or any kind of audio cue that a person could be provided with. And so, yeah, we believe it's got transformative potential, although it's still under development and it's still got its kind of limitations. But we're doing our best to commercialize this in a way that's going to be very helpful for people that would like to improvements in their mobility.
4: So what are the key limitations you would like to see addressed before the initial release?
5: So because this is still an experimental tool, there's quite a lot of usability kind of things that we haven't addressed yet. So we're hoping to roll this out for a very small trial in a month or two's time, followed by a much larger trial in 2026. But there's all sorts of things related to what we call starting conditions. So like, how does a person start the journey? How does a person tell the device where they want to go? Under what conditions is it able to provide what we call ultra-precise guidance? So we define ultra-precise guidance as keeping you within plus or minus 0.5 meters, which would be enough precision to keep you on a sidewalk or safely cross a river road, etc. There are certain conditions under which we're not going to, at least for the first product we make, that we might not be able to achieve that level of precision. You know, there's some environments that are much more difficult than others for our localization systems. For example, if you've got a very, very densely built up area, such as New York City, right in between the skyscrapers, it makes it very, very difficult for your satellite navigate. The system we use has multiple sensory inputs, one of which is a military grade GPS that under good conditions can get you down to a centimeter of precision, half an inch of precision. This GPS system, although it's only one component within this whole stack of like kind of redundancy that we've built, under the condition of walking through New York City in the densest parts of New York City, is unlikely to achieve precision of like less than a meter. And so we have to kind of rely on other systems and sensor fusion to kind of advance this forward to eventually be able to get through those environments. But then again, there are other environments where we can have absolute reliability. So for example, when you tried the device, we were outside the Marriott Hotel at CSUN, which is still relatively built up. Those hotels aren't small. Those are tall buildings, but there was at least some decent view to an open sky. And so, yeah, we're essentially the conditions under which this thing has limitations will be indoor environments to begin with and very densely built up areas.
4: The Vector integrates LiDAR technology, computer vision at the moment through a smartphone. How does that aid navigation? How are you utilizing that?
5: So that's a good question. So if we consider this whole idea that we've got this capacity to actually communicate navigation instructions to within 3 inches, we can keep a person on a 3-inch trajectory, basically, across any winding path. In order to actually make use of this machine, we have to actually locate a person to a similar degree of precision. And locating a person to within a few inches is not possible to do with your iPhone, unfortunately. It's not possible to do with your iPhone alone, at least. And so we have to do something we call sensor fusion. So no single sensory input or electrical sensor is capable of providing the accuracy, the robustness, the refresh rate that we need to make this thing useful. And so what we do is we combine a military-grade GPS, which is updating its position once per second, but it's an absolute position on Earth. We're fusing that with a camera system from your iPhone. So it's called visual odometry, whereby you can track relative movements through space at a very high frame rate. We've then got LiDAR from the iPhone, which is capable of doing things like detecting obstacles in front of you and also doing some detection of movement through space by working out relative kind of distances and how they change over time. And these things are combined using what's called a Kalman filter in real time to give a level of robustness that you couldn't get from any single one of these, either LiDAR, camera, or GPS. That GPS is in the device itself, which is the handheld device, which is a much, much more high-quality GPS than you'd find in your phone. So to kind of answer your question, we use all these things as a collective or a composite to give high reliability position estimates and spatial awareness for the machine.
4: What challenges did you face in ensuring that the device is reliable in a whole bunch of conditions? Because obviously people are going to use this in the rain, aren't they? In the snow and all sorts of things. Or in some parts of this country, it can get incredibly hot in the summertime.
5: So again, a really good question. And something that we're still developing the commercial product, but we're trying to work to, well, we are working to kind of quite rigorous standards of ingress protection and things. Ideally, I would like the device to be so robust you could chuck out a wall and just pick up again, and that would be kind of a military spec, a level of robustness. We are testing this across a wide range of environments and conditions. There are certain companies which I think at some point we're going to pay who can actually give you like certification for putting the device and its sensors through an absolute barrage of different tests. So like there can be shake tests, there can be water tests, there can be heat tests. And in order to obtain a CE mark, you have to pass some of these, or you know, certification for sale, you have to do some of these tests anyway, but we're going way beyond what the norm would be. And in terms of how we're going to make sure it's reliable for use, so we're doing a kind of a gradual rollout, but we're anticipating that for our first year of sales, which we're anticipating in 2026, we're going to make a limited production one of 200 units. And with these 200 units, they're going to be marketed specifically at early adopters at a greatly discounted price. We'll be making huge losses next year, but financially we'll be subsidized by our investors. But we'll be very, very closely monitoring these 200 people in the field to the extent where, if this is still to be confirmed, but we're considering having any person makes a journey with a vector can have the option of free of charge being observed by an IRA agent for the entire journey, just to make sure that the device is functioning properly and that things are performing as, you know, and that the person is safe. If we can have a whole year of usage by 200 blind customers in the field without adverse instances, then I think we could reasonably conclude that we've done the best that we can, or that this device is safe enough to be deployed at scale internationally. So this is the kind of the business plan at the minute, is to do this kind of gradual build up towards a 200 person trial.
4: So you've been doing this alpha testing. Some of that went on at CSUN to some degree. What sort of feedback are you receiving from that testing? And is it still evolving, or would you say that the product is pretty much set at this point?
5: It's still very much an evolving thing at this point. And the feedback from CSUN was particularly useful because there's never been such a time where we've got so much feedback so quickly from such a huge diversity of different kind of people with different ways of living, etc. There was also a lot of O&M trainers there. There was distributors, people that actually sell these kinds of products. It does seem to be the case that everyone loves the idea that you could integrate this device. At least end consumers love the idea that this device could be integrated with a cane such that you could have one-handed operation. We're still not sure whether this is physically feasible for us and have the haptic interface still be as effective as it is. But people seem to love that idea to such an extent that we're actually putting enormous resources right now into investigating whether that's a feasible thing for us to do. We also had quite a lot of feedback around how the device integrates with the camera system. So at the moment, the device uses an iPhone that you wear on a lanyard on your chest. And the cameras from the iPhone need to be facing forwards, and we use the LiDAR too. But again, this is something that's with the feasibility of which is being investigated. A lot of people like the idea, at least, that you could use a pair of Meta Ray-Bans or a similar pair of smart glasses instead of that phone for the camera system. And so it's something we're taking very seriously. We haven't gotten to the point yet where I think we'll start getting really, really useful feedback when we have people try to program the device, set themselves on a journey, and use the whole thing for A to B independently. Because at this point in time, we've been trying to de-risk the technological feasibility of even making something like this, even making a ultra-precise navigation tool of this kind. And we've put less kind of emphasis on the UI, user interface, user experience. And so typically for the trials so far, and then we've been programming the device for them, and then basically observing the journey the entire way. So a bit like we did with you, Jonathan, at CSUN, where we kind of just kissed you up, put the lanyard on you, start the device in your hand and said, just follow instructions. And that was just to show you what this is capable of. But it'll be really interesting to get feedback at some point from the customer base when we try to have people totally independently doing all of this stuff.
4: Yeah, it's a very important point about holding devices for a blind person, because you really need one hand for a guide dog harness or a white cane.
5: Yeah.
4: And then if you've got another handful of some sort of device, then it can be difficult to use your hand to identify landmarks and various things like that. The other interesting comment you made was about having this on a wearable. And unfortunately, it looks like at this stage, there's not some sort of open SDK, open API from Ray-Ban Meta for their glasses. But it was interesting to hear from the Giga people who we've had on this podcast recently, who were doing their Echo Vision smart glasses. And I don't know whether you came across them at CSUN, but it looks like they are trying to, you know, establish a platform that people like you, companies like yours, can tap into and create this ecosystem.
5: Yes, we tried it out. It was really impressive. You know, there was just these pair of these smart glasses that are, you know, not much bigger than a normal pair of glasses, and they are very good at providing kind of audio descriptions of what's going on without providing too much information, which I thought was really impressive, because that's, you know, it's quite a difficult thing to do, to provide the useful information but not overwhelm. But anyway, the kind of technology that we require for our system from the cameras on a pair of smart glasses is called visual inertial odometry, and it's not actually available on their smart glasses, unfortunately. It's quite an advanced feature, and in fact it's not actually available even on the Meta Ray-Bans at the moment, but it is available on so Meta have made these other types of glasses which are for experimental purposes only, which are called Aria 2. It's a research platform for people like us, or for people, you know, there's other use cases. These glasses are capable of doing visual inertial odometry, and we are at some point going to approach Meta, show them what we have, and ask them whether they would be willing to participate or contribute to our kind of product rollout, our trial that we'll be doing next year, and potentially, it's to be confirmed. But we can press ahead with the iPhone on the chest, and that's not a problem. But if Meta were willing to support us, we might be able to actually do maybe a different version of the device that uses the glasses that they provide for the odometry part of our solution.
4: Yes, and that's the thing. There are some really compelling use cases being demonstrated in those Aria glasses, but right now they're in the lab and they're invitation only.
5: Yep.
4: So the question is, when will they go mainstream? When will that technology be commercially available? Before I walk the streets of Anaheim with Vector, I went through an onboarding process, and it became really intuitive to me very quickly. What is your current thinking about how intuitive this is to use, the degree of the learning curve, and whether that learning curve can be minimized any further?
5: You ask really good questions, Jonathan, because basically this is we are a very scientific kind of company. Well, the scientific pedigree is most of the people that are on the team have a kind of research background and have worked in this kind of field before, and so it's very much about making scientific presumptions or making hypotheses and then evaluating these with scientific methods. In our original trial that we did with blind individuals at Imperial College, we had an onboarding process or a training process whereby we'd just give a person some verbal instructions, and then we just let them try and find some targets with the device. And we had a huge degree of different ages in this trial. Some of the people were very elderly and some of them were very young. Some of the people picked up very quickly and some of them picked up more slowly. But because we were paying these participants and we had them in our lab for 2 hours or more, we had the luxury of just observing a person learning it, how to use the device without intervention for the first time. And what we found is that even the people that were much slower to learn eventually became as good as the people that learned it very quickly. So someone that learns very quickly could within 5 minutes be pointing or orientating themselves within a, you know, 7-degree arc very, very rapidly, you know, less than 2 seconds or across any arbitrary kind of position in space. And then the people that were slower to get the technology, would it still reach that level of proficiency? It would just take them longer, which is really promising, because my old postdoctoral advisor, Adam Spears, he's been in the field for about 25 years, would say that he used to work at Yale, and there were some sensory substitution machines that they made that would take 80 hours of practice to have a basic kind of understanding of how it works, or basic usability. Whereas when I onboarded you, although you were a particularly quick learner, it literally took about 4 minutes. And then after 4 minutes, you were following the device perfectly. Ideally, we'd automate this onboarding process. So it's a bit like if you ever played video games, where it kind of teaches you what the different buttons mean, and you have a quick go at like doing something practical with it. And then you can kind of, as long as you've got 80% of the way there, then you can learn the extra 20% towards proficiency on an actual journey.
4: And are you looking at anything else at this stage, or is Vector exclusively what the company's focusing on right now?
5: So it's exclusively what we're focusing on right now. We've raised a venture capital round about 7 months ago, specifically to commercialize this as a technology. As far as we can tell, and this has kind of been even further confirmed in our mind since going to CSUN and CES and things, there's quite literally no other ultra-precise navigation technology out there. And by ultra-precise, I mean there's no other technology that's capable of keeping a person on a sidewalk or crossing a person over a road reliably, robustly, and repeatably. So that solution does not exist, but it's very much needed. And I find it really interesting that something like reading devices for people that are blind, that's an enormous market. You know, the idea that you've got these screen magnifiers, you've got screen readers, you've got all kinds of accessibility software, that market for reading eclipses the navigation market. It eclipses it. And the reason why it eclipses it is because, you know, apart from a person using a cane and a smartphone, as far as we can tell, there's not really any other devices on the market that actually add value beyond that. And so it makes it really difficult to, for someone that is blind, to have a high degree of mobility, although it's possible, with great skill and training. And I think that that's kind of, there is a gap in the market there. And it's something that we're trying to address. It's clearly got value. If you look at something like a guide dog or a service dog, the training cost of a service dog is about $70,000. And it's still considered to be a kind of, that's a golden standard, and it's considered to be a worthwhile expenditure at that level. We're hoping to have something that has similar capabilities that's 20 times cheaper. And yeah, this is our sole focus, and I think it is a commercial opportunity for us. Although it's difficult to get investors for this kind of thing when we can't actually point to any prior successes in this market and say, look, if we just did this, we'll be able, you know, we can be as successful as these guys. We've had to kind of convince people from the ground up to say, look, everybody wants to do something helpful, and you know, all investors like to think they're doing good with their money. So that's, you know, that's one angle we take for trying and get convince people to invest. But ultimately, in order for this to be a commercial opportunity, it needs to be commercially viable. And but I believe this actually is, despite there not

0: if we marketed this as a device that's a replacement for the cane, we would be opening up ourselves to a world of problems, because we couldn't possibly certify something for sale like that. What we have to certify this, what we need to be marketing this as and promising we can do, is that this is an advisory guidance tool to be used in addition with a cane for someone that already knows how to use a cane. We would never recommend that a person uses this without a cane. But then to the question on, would this replace a guide dog? Again, no, I don't think it would replace a guide dog, because a guide dog isn't just a navigation aid. It's a, it's a living, breathing companion. It does so much more than help you navigate. But what we might be able to do is we might be able to provide similar navigation functionality, or even superior navigation functionality, to a guide dog without replacing it. So, for example, in the UK, Guide Dogs UK is one of the largest charities. They spent £127 million last year, which I think is about $160 million or so, on servicing 3,000 guide dog relationships in total. There are 300,000 blind people in the UK, and there are about 100,000 blind people that might benefit from a guide dog. So we are hoping we can provide an interim, or even just something in between, to reach more people than it's currently possible to reach with guide dogs, because they're simply too expensive to train. So we're not going to replace the cane. We're not going to replace a guide dog. This is a kind of a different idea altogether. What we might replace under some circumstances is a sighted human chaperone.
1: We're obviously going to be delighted to welcome you to New Orleans in July for the NFB's national convention, and I'm sure you'll enjoy that, and there'll be a lot of people interested in the technology. Is it too early to talk about specifically what you might have in mind for the NFB convention in terms of what people will be able to do with Vector?
0: That's a good question. I think, we're still trying to prepare what we might be able to show there. So I don't want to overpromise and underdeliver. But at the very least, what we'll be able to do is organize arranged demonstrations with interested parties, where we will have a booth. We'll have devices on display, which will probably be active devices where people can feel, sense how it works. And people can have once you stick a device in someone's hand and just get them to do a few things, it immediately becomes apparent what we've made. For people that are further interested beyond that, we can arrange outdoor demonstrations. But yeah, beyond that, I can't specifically say what we're going to do, because we just don't know yet.
1: So if people would like to find out more and keep up to date with what you're doing, you've got a nice shiny website. Where can people go to keep up with Make Sense Technology?
0: So we've got a website, www.makesensetechnology.com. We've got a form on makesensetechnology.com whereby you can essentially sign up for updates, or even put your name in the kind of ballot for our user trial. And we've got a LinkedIn. We do need to start kind of being a bit more outward facing, because we've been kind of a bit stealthy until now. But we are going to be launching a social media campaign. We've got a BBC News kind of coverage piece that's coming out next month. And yeah, you'll probably start hearing more of us and more from us. But for now, the website's the best way to contact us.
1: MakeSenseTechnology.com. It's been a fascinating discussion. Really looking forward to having another play with this in New Orleans. It'll be very hot in New Orleans, but still, it'll be fun to have a play with that. And I really appreciate you coming on the podcast.
0: I really appreciate you inviting me. And it was great to meet you in person at CSUN as well.
1: When we come back, more listener feedback.
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1: 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Let's talk about JAWS, and I'm prioritizing this one because of its time sensitivity. So an email has come through last week from Rich Yamamoto. He says, first, I'm trying to select text from tables on websites, but when I press Control-C, it doesn't copy. The same is true of Control-X. Am I missing something in regards to this? Rich, no, you're not. There was a little incompatibility

0: compatibility issue that got introduced between JAWS and Chromium-based browsers. That would include Google Chrome itself, Microsoft Edge, Brave, and quite a few other browsers that are lesser known. It did not affect Firefox, so that was one workaround. The other workaround was that you could go into the JAWS verbosity settings and tell JAWS to copy from the virtual cursor, not directly from the screen. The downside of that was that it just gave you the text. It didn't give you all the formatting, which wasn't always optimal. But Vespero has come out with a fix for this. So if you download the latest update to JAWS, you should find that all of that is resolved now and everything's working as it used to, which is good because certainly that caused quite a bit of inconvenience for many people. Rich continues, also, when it comes to navigating by links on a web page, pressing K doesn't work like it does in NVDA. This navigates by place marker in JAWS. How do I use the keyboard manager to modify this command? Well, there are quite a few managers in JAWS, Rich, and in this case, you don't use the keyboard manager. What you do is you press the JAWS key with F2 and you go to Navigation Quick Key Manager, and that is where you can customize all those keys that jump you to certain things on a web page. So if you go in there, you should be able to customize it to behave how you would like.
1: Hello, Jonathan. This is Asia. I have emailed you in the past. I just wanted to say thank you very much for getting me in contact with someone from Microsoft. They were extremely helpful, despite the differences in our time zones. We were able to get the issue resolved, and they have contacted me back, and the issue was fixed, and that is greatly appreciated. I actually wanted to talk to you about the most recent podcast that I listened to was about the different types of earbuds out there and the convenience they have for people who are blind. I have two different perspectives I'd like to give about that. I currently have the Beats Power Pro first generation. This is my second set of them, and I absolutely, absolutely love them. I think they will always be my daily driver of earbuds, as long as they don't totally break something within the software or hardware that I extremely dislike. I think they will always be my daily driver earbuds. And the reasons that I like them is that each individual earbud has controls. They both have a volume up and volume down rocker. And they have a button on them which controls play/pause. It rewinds, fast forwards, and I can use it to activate Siri. So each individual earbud has that. These are the ones that you were talking about in the podcast with Carl that have a rubber tip. They go on that, they form very tightly inside the ear canal. And these actually have a loop that goes around the outside of the ear, made specifically for people who are looking for a more secure earbud when performing sports. And I will definitely say that they do a great job. They do an absolutely wonderful job. I will walk outside typically with using one of them. If I am outdoors or I'm doing tasks where I need my hearing, I will only wear one. And that works fine for me. It may not work for other blind people. Another thing that I really like about them is their battery life. Each individual earbud has a 10-hour battery life. And I have actually tested this. I have used an earbud, one earbud at a time, or both. Usually it's one at a time I use more often. I have had it in my ear for 10 hours before it beeps at me to say that it's dying. And that is with doing team talk throughout the day. That is with just doing general phone things, listening to a book, doing Zoom. I have flipped through multiple different tasks with having one earbud in my ear for 10 hours, and that's about the time it starts to die. The case that they are in is a bit bulky, but because the way that the earbuds are shaped, I don't find that to be a problem. But the case itself typically lasts about 4 to 5 days. Sometimes longer if I'm not using them that frequently, but that is what I love about them. A second generation has come out about a month ago, I believe, and I am very, very intrigued with the new features that they have. They're supposed to have transparency mode, and I have never had an earbud with transparency mode, so I don't really know how that feature, how well it works. But the second generation Beats Power Pro are supposed to have them, and they're supposed to be made slightly different, so I'm very enthusiastic to give them a try whenever I have the bucks to get them. Carl mentioned a few different brands, and I have, years ago, probably like 5 years ago, I got my dad a very cheap set of J-Labs. They were $20. I'm like, he wants to try Bluetooth earbuds here, I'll give them to him. He still has them to this day. They still work. I was very surprised for such a cheap set of earbuds that they still work. He decided to get me a set this past Christmas of J-Labs. It is the active ones, and I can't remember the specific name at the moment, I apologize. And they have a loop around the outside of the ear. They are a much, much smaller case. I'll be very honest, I am not a huge fan of them. I've gotten so used to the intricate things that my Beats do that I don't really like what these J-Labs do. You have to have both in to use the controls that you want, because the right earbud does volume up, the left earbud does volume down. The left earbud does, I believe, rewind, the right one does fast forward, and I think only the left one does, like your Siri or Google. And I just don't like that. I've been spoiled with the Beats that each earbud has those controls. So I don't really like them. I have connected them to my Apple device, my iPhone 15 Pro, and I actually find that there's at least maybe a millisecond lag with the voiceover, and I do not like that at all. I have connected it to my Samsung Galaxy S24, and it actually makes, I'm using Vocalizer, Ava Vocalizer, and I actually find that it seems to muffle talk back. So maybe I'm not giving a very good review of them. The one thing I have found that they are extremely useful for is I have the Victor Reader 3, and I play them with the Victor Reader 3. Unfortunately, because either it's the way that the J-Labs work or the type of Bluetooth profile, I can volume up and volume down with the J-Labs. But if I want to play or pause, I have to use the Victor buttons. But that is fine. I can throw both earbuds in my ear, crank it up really loud, and do chores. So that is fine with me, or I can just use one earbud and do my chores. So that's working out just fine for that very simple task. But I have gotten spoiled with my Beats, and those are definitely the ones I use daily. I use them integrated with my iPhone and iPad. And maybe it's not so much of a good review about the J-Lab Active, Sport Active, something like that. But I have found a pretty good use for them, and they work really good for listening to my Victor. One thing I am having trouble with them is they seem to have a very, very long battery life. But when they connect into your ear and they connect to your Bluetooth device, they're, say, Bluetooth connected, battery high. But after a few weeks of using them, they don't tell me that they die or that the battery has gotten low or medium. They just stop working. So that I'm not fond of. And I know sounds like I'm giving a pretty bad review, but at least for the Victor, they are working well. And I know they were under $100. I looked them up. So I just wanted to give my perspective on the two earbuds I have tried. I went through a bunch of different types after I went blind when I realized that I would have to have a phone talking to me. I went through LGs. I went through earbuds that had the wire connecting in the back that would just lie on your neck. I went through several different types, and I'm stuck on the Beats now. I really, really like my Beats. I've considered trying the Beats Studio Pro. but I personally am not fond of a headphone band on my head, so I haven't made the step and actually purchase them.
0: Thanks, Asia. The beat goes on, or should that be the beats go on? I'm glad that we were able to help you with getting that issue resolved with Microsoft and your job, and we appreciate Microsoft's response to that issue because it will help other blind people as well. And for the geekily inclined, I guess that's many of us listening to this podcast, Asia says, I am slowly getting into good recording equipment, but am still working on getting cool things. Well, that's good. I recorded this MP3, she says, with my Olympus WS-852. I am using it a lot for lectures. It is not accessible, but I have no problem taking the recordings off the recorder and putting them on my computer. This recorder has a USB-A slider on the back where I can plug it into my computer, which makes this a lot easier. I also like to name them and organize them on my computer. This setup works good for me now. I have been doing it this way for almost 2 years. I am hopefully going to get an external microphone set to plug in to the Olympus soon to get even better recordings. If I need to, I will transfer them to my VR3 to listen and do any other rewinding or fast-forwarding.
2: Hello, Jonathan. This is Daniel Garcia again from the National Federation of the Blind of Missouri, Kansas City Chapter. And I just got done listening to episode 20 of your fantastic podcast. And somebody was asking about TV, you know, streaming services and all that. I recently joined the ranks of the cord cutters myself. I'm kind of late to the party, but I would recommend a Roku stick, and I'll get to that in a minute. But let me make a comment about Apple TV, which I think you mentioned. I did play around with one in an Apple store, and the only complaint I have about it is the remote. I don't care for it. It's very tiny. And of course, you can use your phone to control it. But still, I already have so many apps. I already control so much with my phone. I'd rather not. But if you're steeped into the Apple ecosystem, yeah, that's an option for you. Now, Roku, I was familiar with it because, you know, my family who lives in another state, they have one, and they did a little quick search and they figured out that if you press the options button 4 times fast, it turns on guide narration, and that button is below and to the right of the directional pad, you know, the arrows. Now, I was able to independently install it myself, you know, no assistance. There was a small hitch, you know, but you know, you can get around it, and that is the Roku website. It asks you, you know, do you have a cable provider? Yes, and then you have to pick your provider, but, you know, and then I would pick it, but it would not go to the next page. So I just went back and said, no, I don't have any cable providers. I don't think it makes a difference in the installation process. You know, once you install the app, you just go to the streaming store and download whatever app you want. And another thing I like about Roku is that it does have an app. And yes, you can control the Roku device with your phone as well. But again, the remote is much, much better. I'd rather use the remote. But it does have this feature. It's called headphone mode. So I can take my phone upstairs and I can put headphone modes. And I can still listen to the TV. It is just awesome. I would recommend it to anyone.
0: Thank you very much, Daniel. Appreciate the information. Debbie Gillespie says, we are using a Samsung TV purchased in 2018. We also have a cable box that also talks. We often alternate between the Samsung's built-in speech, Bixby. We use some of the apps directly from the TV and others through our cable box. I agree, the speech from the Samsung is not great, but you do get used to it after a while. I learned it by reading the onboard user guide after purchasing the set. You could also navigate the user guide by skipping through sections and so on. We keep our cable box as it has the ability to record shows using the TV program guide, which is also accessible from the box. It is based on the Comcast box and works well in Canada. Thank you very much, Debbie. Well, now that Bonnie and I are in an apartment of our own, we're getting things set up in this regard, and we're currently trialing YouTube TV. It's pretty impressive. And there are YouTube TV apps for pretty much everything, these specialized devices, smart TVs, and of course, Android and iOS. The iOS app is very accessible, and you get a DVR function where you can record unlimited shows, and they will stay there for up to 9 months. You can just elect to record a series, and it goes ahead and records that series. If you record and there is an audio description track available, it records that too. So it records any and all audio languages that are available on that TV program when it comes in to YouTube TV. What I've found is that if you switch to the supplementary audio channel on YouTube TV, it remembers it forevermore for that channel, but you have to do it on a channel by channel basis. There's not a universal setting that says, give me audio description whenever it's available. There's all sorts of ways to get to content, which is pretty important because you got over 130 channels, and that's on the basic plan. You know, you can add sports and things if you want to do that. I should also add that the DVR functionality is unique to each user, and you can have up to 5 additional users as part of a family plan if they're in the household with you. So you can be watching on concurrent devices, and that works well. If you've used YouTube TV and want to share what you think of it, or you've used competitive products, then do let us know about that too, because there is a lot to be said for having all of this on your smartphone and being able to watch on that device as well as bigger devices for when you're watching with the family. Let's talk Google Docs now. This email comes from Curtis Chong. He says, "Hello, Jonathan. I am writing to share experiences and questions raised as a result of questions and experiences with the relatively new feature now available in Google Docs, which enables one to set up and use multiple tabs within a single Google Docs file. Having just become acquainted with this feature myself, I became frustrated because the fine folks at Google did not include any of the keyboard commands related to managing tabs within a single Google Docs file in the help section where one usually finds such information, i.e. pressing Ctrl/ to bring up a list of keyboard commands. I started down this road because a teacher of blind students who works in a school district where Google Docs is heavily used by teachers and students reported to me that a blind student was presented with a Google Docs file but could not find out how to switch between the tabs that were contained within this single file using the JAWS screen reader. The classroom teacher who provided this document to the class had no idea what keyboard commands to use, but the teacher of blind students' family persisted and ultimately found out what needed to be done. So, here is what I have learned so far about working with tabs in a Google Docs file. Information gleaned from my personal efforts and from other blind colleagues without whose help this would not have been possible. 1. If a person is creating or editing a Google Docs file over which he or she has full control, the way to create a new tab within this document is simply to press Shift F11. JAWS will simply say Tab Added, but you are not told that you are now focused in the new tab that you just created. 2. If you hold down the Alt and Control keys, do this with your right hand if you can, you can quickly press the letter A, then H with your left hand to be taken to the tabs area. JAWS will say, show tabs and outlines, along with telling you how many tabs are in your document. In my test document, I have 1 tab. If I have more than 1 tab, I could use my up and down arrow keys to select a different tab within my document. By default, the first tab is always called tab 1. 3. The Ctrl+Shift+Page+Up or Ctrl+Shift+Page+Down key commands can be used to move between multiple tabs within the Google Docs file. However, unless you are highly confident about what you are doing, I don't recommend using these shortcuts, inasmuch as JAWS provides no verbal feedback to let you know to what tab you are moving. 4. Assuming you have, say, 2 tabs in a Google Docs file, the best way to get to the area to manage or move between these tabs is to hold down both Alt and Control and then to quickly press A, then H. After expanding the button where you land after entering this command, you are now able to move up and down between the tabs you have in the document. Pressing Enter moves you to the tab, but before doing that, you might want to tab to the Tab Open button expand it with space, and review the choices you have for the tab, including renaming and/or deleting the tab. 5. Finally, if the Google Docs file is downloaded to the computer as a Word document, only the tab that has focus is saved, not the entire Google Docs file. The frustration I experienced had to do with my inability when bringing up the Google Docs keyboard shortcuts to find any tab-specific keyboard commands. Perhaps these commands will be shown in a future version of Google Chrome, but I am not seeing them at this point. Fortunately, the state of Colorado, which is a Google enterprise, has opened up a trouble ticket with Google. Thank you for sharing that with us, Curtis. That's useful information indeed for those working in the Google ecosystem. All right, lots of responses to the iPhone status bar issue. Let's just go through a few of them. Chris Westbrook says, I can confirm that I am experiencing the bug where space with S doesn't take me to the status bar. I also can't get this to work with my Bluetooth keyboard, so perhaps it has something to do with phone settings. I'm using an iPhone 16 Pro Max.
3: Hi, Jonathan. Joe Norton here from Dalton, Georgia. Don't have a lot to report, but I do have three things that I'd like to talk about. First of all, I can confirm the problem of the status bar not coming up on the iPhone. I have an iPhone 16 Pro, and whether I use the NLS e-reader or the Mantis, I can't get the status bar to come up for me either. If I tap on it with my finger, it comes up, and then I can execute the status bar command, and the iPhone will go back to what I was doing. However, again, it doesn't seem to want to bring up the status bar. I'm thinking of resetting my settings, but that's such a pain. You've got to redo your cards and reset Bluetooth and all that, so I'm hoping a software update will fix that. So I'm glad to know that I'm not the only one with this problem. Now for the second thing. I finally got around to purchasing the turtleback case for my Mantis, and I love it. Feels like I'm using a completely different device almost. It's a tad heavier, but it feels well protected. The case is quite padded and features a very nice strap so I can carry the Mantis with me and such like that. It also features a rubberized pad on the bottom of the case that'll help keep the Mantis steady on a desk or table. And here's one little thing that I also appreciate. The case holds the Mantis firmly, but it allows you to be able to operate the control. The power button is the only control on there, and you can also reach the ports very easily. The power button is actually quite a bit easier to press now that the Mantis is in the turtleback case. When it was in that bumper case that was provided by Humanware, it was very hard to press that power button. And when I'm working and want to take a break, I can pull the cover flap over, and that helps to keep the Mantis protected from dust and that sort of thing. Another nice thing is that the cover flap on the case closes magnetically, so once you get it folded over to the bottom of the case, it clicks right into place. So it's a win-win situation here, and that LB12 code still works, which I appreciate you working that out. That was a big help. The last thing I wanted to talk about was elevators in hotels. I was staying at a Marriott property, and I ran into a potential problem with the elevator. It turns out that the elevator talked. In fact, it uses the Ava voice from Nuance to tell me the floors and that sort of thing. Problem was, it didn't tell me that I needed to use the room key card so I could go back to the floor where my room was. I was going to try and record a demonstration, but that elevator was so busy I couldn't really tell if I was doing the right thing. You had to tap the reader with your key card, I think after you press the button, or maybe before, I'm not really sure. And I do believe I did the right thing, but then again, the elevator was being called to the floor that I wanted to go to, so I still don't know if I got it right. Rather annoying. Speaking of key cards, I do find them generally annoying. Things are a little better now when you can tap the card on the reader for your room or whatever, but you used to have to put it in the slot and try it four different ways. Now you just have to try two different ways, but it's still annoying. I would think with mass production technology, it wouldn't be hard to put something on the key card to let you know which side you are holding. They can even mass produce a Braille card that says this side up. Oh, well. But great job on the podcast. Keep up the good work.
0: Nice to hear from you, Joe. Thank you very much. And I guess we can call this our tech tip because we're almost out of time and I want to keep going with the status bar issue. But one tech tip is that certainly in a lot of hotels now, the room keys are using NFC, near field communication. And what that means is that your smartphone can now often act as your room key. Certainly if you go into some of the Marriotts and Hiltons out there, You might want to ask them about whether they have a way for your smartphone to become your room key. Often they will give you the option in the app for the respective hotel property, and it works really well. I like being able to just take my phone out and unlock my room that way, and it also serves as a key to anything else to which you have access. So if you need to use it in the elevator or to get into the business center or fitness facility or club, if you've got enough points, it all works that way too. And it's nice to have a happy ending, a good conclusion, not only to the podcast, but to a tech saga. And let's go back to Karen McDonald, who raised this issue about the iPhone status bar. And she says, thank you so much for giving my issue some attention during your last Access On podcast. I am happy to report that after the latest update, the issue of getting to the status bar has been fixed. This was apparently a bug specific to 16 Pro models. That's interesting, Karen, because I have an iPhone 16 Pro Max and I wasn't seeing it, so it must have been a very niche bug. And this is often the thing with technology, that there's just some little thing that goes wrong in a particular model for some reason, and it can be very tricky to track those things down. But it's great that the Apple engineers have done that and rectified that one, and thank you for letting us know. That concludes this episode of Access On, the technology podcast of the National Federation of the Blind. 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
5: Why Not Just Ask? By Peggy Elliott. What is it like to be blind? A very reasonable question, but one which very often isn't asked. As Peggy Elliott points out here, how much easier it would be if it were. Incidentally, for readers of previous Colonel books, Peggy Elliott is the former Peggy Pinder. Here is what she has to say. I've been blind for almost 25 years, and a lot of people have asked me, what's it like to be blind? Often the questioner has in mind some experience he or she had when the lights went out or when a blindfold was voluntarily worn for a few hours in one of those trust walks or handicapped awareness days. The problem is that those kinds of experiences give a false impression of what blindness is like. People wearing a blindfold for a few hours or losing the electricity are temporarily blinded, just trying for a short period of time to fend until the ability to see returns. They haven't learned the techniques useful for doing things without sight. They haven't had any practice at it, and their recollection is that blindness is pretty scary. Well, it is if you don't know how to handle it. For me, learning how to handle blindness started when I met fellow blind people in the National Federation of the Blind. These were not only experienced blind people, used to doing everything without looking, but they also were interested in passing along their knowledge and lots of encouragement with it. The day I met competent blind people, eager to pass along their sense of confidence, was the day I started really learning what it was like to be blind. Before that, I'd just been scared. So, what is it really like to be blind? Three experiences I had while in college taught me a great deal about what it's like to be blind and what the blind person can do about it. The first thing was that the college I attended imposed a physical education requirement for graduation, 4 semesters of it. I happen to be a wimp and hate exercise. Faced with wimpiness and the hurdle to graduate, one naturally starts thinking of ways around the hurdle. I did until my advisor contacted the college administration without my knowledge and presented me with the college's determination that physical education would be waived in my case. Now, that was the only way to get me to take a gym class and not complain about it. The advisor and the administration both assumed that because I was blind, I couldn't do physical activity and that I wouldn't want to be embarrassed by discussing it. So they worked out what they thought was a kindly way of taking care of the problem. I would be excused. I firmly told all involved that I wanted my college degree to have the same weight as all the other degrees that would be granted at the same time. If everyone else took physical education, then I would take it too. I did it peaceably and without complaining. That was my first lesson in what it's like to be blind. People around you, in a genuine spirit of kindness, think that you can't do things and are cheerfully willing to exempt you without even discussing the possibility that you can do it. The second experience took place in preparation for a science lab. Again, a science course with laboratory work was a graduation requirement. Now, informed a little better about what might happen, I went to the professor teaching the class I had selected, geology, and asked to discuss my taking the class. He immediately said that the lab requirement could be waived. I gave my reason for not wanting the requirement waived, and then went on to say what I had prepared ahead of time. I told the professor that he knew rocks and that I knew blindness. If we put our knowledge together and worked out ways of doing the lab so that I could learn the required material, I was sure that I could do the required lab and graduate with a degree equivalent to those of my classmates. The professor thought about his knowing rocks and my knowing blindness for a long time. I patiently waited him out, knowing that this was a concept he needed to think about. Finally, he said, "That makes sense. Now, how shall we have you..." We talked details, worked out techniques, and I successfully took the course, a good one, by the way. It's interesting to learn how the world around you got the way it is. Armed with my knowledge from these two incidents, I was not unready when the third one occurred. I was a philosophy major, and that department required a course on logic to complete the major. I registered for the course and completed the first section with a perfect score. When the professor gave me my test score, he informed me that I would not be able to take the remainder of the course because there was a lot of work on the chalkboard throughout the rest of the semester. He preferred to teach without a textbook, using photocopied handouts and diagrams on the chalkboard instead, particularly the three interlocking circles called Venn diagrams. He stated that there was no way I could get the information, so I would have to drop the course. I tried explaining that the course was required. He stated that the requirement would be waived. I tried explaining that I didn't want a waiver. He repeated his statement that I couldn't get the information and therefore couldn't pass the course. Here, once again, and in a very vigorous form, was the assumption that I could not do something. But this assumption threatened my major, and even more disturbing was the insistence on not discussing the issue with me. The professor simply stated what he thought and planned to make it stick. He thought he knew what blind people could do, and they couldn't read chalkboards. That was the end of the issue, and this from a professor of logic. I decided that in this case, I would not argue the matter at all. If someone was so certain that they knew what blind people could do, there was no point arguing. The only thing I could do was to show him. I told the professor I would be taking the rest of the class, and as politely as I could, walked away. There was no point in shouting or fussing. I'd just show him. I was at a bit of a disadvantage in the conversation because I also had no idea how I was going to get the information. I just knew that I would. Every day I took a piece of carbon paper to class and asked a classmate seated near me to make copies of the diagrams drawn on the board. As the classmate drew in his or her notebook, a copy was made for me. I soon learned that this was unnecessary. The professor was such a plodding lecturer that by the time he had finished drawing the diagram, he had actually described it about 5 times and explained it 7 times more. You didn't need the diagram. But I had them anyway if I wanted to refer to them outside of class while using a sighted reader to explain how they looked. I also learned that nobody else in the class was paying attention. The professor's style of lecturing was so dull and uninspiring that nobody listened. They just copied the diagrams and looked at them later. The diagrams by themselves told you nothing. You had to listen. So people started coming to me in the dorm, asking me what the professor was talking about. I ended up tutoring many of my classmates, since I seemed to be one of the very few who was actually paying attention. When test time came around, I took the test and handed it to him. He scored it and informed me that I had scored 30 out of 100, noting, as he told me, that he had said I couldn't pass the course. I knew I had answered perfectly and insisted on going through the test question by question. On the first question, he had marked my answer wrong. The phrasing of the question itself permitted 3 possible answers. He had not noticed that and had only one answer in his test key. I explained that there were 3 possible answers. He grudgingly agreed and changed his test key. There was still one question left, worth half the test. He had scored me wrong on that one, too. It was a memorized answer based on the way he had drawn the diagrams on the chalkboard. He said I was wrong. I said I was right. I offered to go back to the dorm and get my carbon-copied notes to show him that he was remembering incorrectly the way he had drawn the diagram on the board. He very angrily pulled out his own lecture notes and looked at them for a very, very long time. Then he said, "Well, you're right." I didn't hear any more from him about not being able to do the work. Not every denial of opportunity for a blind person works out so well. I did not know exactly how I was going to do the classwork. I just knew I could find a way. But we often meet people like that philosophy professor who insist that we can't do something, instead of people like the geology professor who are willing to discuss alternatives. I don't mind being asked questions about what it's like to be blind and how I do things. The only thing I mind is when people assume that I can't do whatever it is. Sometimes I want to say, "Why not just ask? I'll be glad to explain." And when I don't exactly know the answer, the National Federation of the Blind usually has someone in it who does. So, what's it like being a blind person? It's like being any other kind of person.
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0: by the Gibney Foundation and brought to you by the National Federation of the Blind.
1: Hello, everyone. This is David Dino Taris, and I'm here with my friend and colleague,
2: Anil Lewis.
1: And
2: we're just two blind dads.
1: Just two blind dads sharing advice and trying to help other people. This is the Blind Parents Connection, and this is brought to you by the National Federation of the Blind with support from the Gibney Foundation.
2: Thank you, Gibney Foundation.
1: We're very grateful. Today, we're going to be talking about a really important topic, and
2: they're all important.
1: Well, they are important, but this is really important.
2: Okay.
1: And something that people are always worrying about, and sometimes they're asking about, and sometimes they don't ask about, and which I think is even more dangerous, is how do blind parents watch their kids outside?
2: Ooh, I can see that. How do blind parents watch? Yeah, I can see how people are really afraid of blind parents watching their kids. And that's really kind of foundational as to some of the discrimination that we face. A lot of people superimpose that sight is essential for us to be good parents, especially in an outside environment. I can understand why people would think that. But we're going to dispel a lot of the misconceptions and answer a lot of the questions as to how blind parents can do that safely and successfully.
1: Keeping track of your children outside, it's something that I know a lot of blind parents want to know, some expecting parents want to know, and even some professionals are out there who, you know, are wondering that question. So we've got some great ideas and some strategies, and we're excited to bring them to you.
2: Let's start with the fact that people need to understand that some of the stuff we're going to share here is not just specific to blind parents, and I think that's going to be helpful for people to understand that the tools and strategies we use are probably tools and strategies that every parent would want to use. But let's start with that first problem that every parent has when you're talking about letting your child go out into the world, sometimes alone, that fear or that worry about, you know, the unexpected or unanticipated. And I think Lakeisha starts us off by talking about that in a way that gets everybody to understand it.
3: Playing outside was something that I was worried about because I've never, being a mom, I never had to take a kid outside to play. And so it was I got a lot of advice from veteran moms and dads to help me and my boyfriend figure out how to safely have our son play, because we wanted to go outside and play. We just want him to be safe while doing it. And so far it's been really good. We all had to get used to the backpack leash, including my son. It was something different, but it's working out great, and he loves outside. He never wants to go inside, so I guess we're doing a good job with that.
2: Again, that's one of those things that I think every parent is concerned about, that worry about your kids outside and making sure that they're going to be safe, because the world outside is much more unpredictable than inside your home.
1: It's real easy or easier to, you know, stay home with your kids. But certainly it's a big world out there, and we need to help them to be comfortable and to be outside and to learn and to grow and to get along with other people. Mm-hmm. And, you know, Lakeisha talked about, you know, being nervous.
2: Yeah.
1: And you know, Anil, like my dad would say, it's okay to get butterflies in your stomach. You've just got to talk yourself into allowing them to fly into formation.
2: Well, there you go. I guess that's a new version on herding the cats. I've never seen butterflies fly in formation, but there you go. We can't, you know, really just ignore the fact that, you know, concerns that people have around blind people being parents, especially in an outside environment, are legitimate. In those instances where individuals don't really have the skills, you know, to parent non-visually. And I think the statement from Louise really puts things in perspective with respect to the value of sight and parenting and some alternatives you can use when sight is not really your best option.
1: It's a great point. Let's give that a listen.
3: At the beginning of my parenting, I had a little more vision than I have now. And I tried to use that remaining vision to watch this little girl, and I pretty soon found that wasn't quite cutting it. She was getting faster, and I just had to look at what tools would there be available to me to be able to monitor her better. And I saw that other parents had bells on their children's on their shoes.
4: Yep.
3: And so I experimented with a few ways to put them on. I used zip ties. I used pacifier clips and bell bracelets and things like that. I tried some different ways.
4: Sure.
3: And I used all of them at different times. And as I did that, I found that the non-visual techniques were really working out for me. Even though I had that bit of remaining vision, it was a turning point for me in learning to be a better parent. And I found I was able to keep track of her much better as she got faster.
1: Anil, I love the term that Louise used. And it was a turning point.
2: Mm-hmm.
1: And we've all had turning points. I know as an individual growing up with retinitis pigmentosa and wanting to, you know, hang on and utilize as much vision as I could, and that's fine. But then you get to a point where you say, this isn't the most efficient way for me to successfully manage or handle this task or responsibility. And so we all have these turning points. How are we gonna successfully handle this?
2: Yeah, I think her statement is very powerful, simply because, you know, society wants to make us think that sight is necessary and essential. And if she would have just, you know, acquiesced and continued to try to use sight to be a good parent, she never would have learned those non-visual skills to be a good parent. And the extension of that is, once you acquire those non-visual skills, then you can parent like any other parent. I mean, we may be overemphasizing this, but it's really true. And I think this next clip from Micah demonstrates how, in context, it really is just that simple.
5: Generally, infants are pretty loud, right? Like, they're just not quiet beings. And so that's helpful in and of itself. And a lot of times infants, especially if they're your own, this may be a little different for babysitters, but if they're your own infants, they like you still and they want to be around you. So they're not usually too far away. So those two things are helpful.
2: Yeah. And that only works, of course, if your kids like you. So hopefully one of the keys that you want to do as a parent, blind or otherwise, is that you want your kids to like you. Again, we don't want to oversimplify this as though blindness is inconsequential. There are some alternative skills that are necessary and beneficial for blind parents to learn in order to successfully be good blind parents. And one of the things that we saw in a lot of the interviews that you conducted, David, were the use of bells.
1: I know we used bells with all three of our kids. And, I remember when my son was around two, he started figuring out ways to try to get those bells off his shoes. The bells helped everyone, Anil. We lived in a three-level house. There was a little basement that was the playroom, and then the first floor and the bedrooms were upstairs. And even when I wasn't home, my wife would still have the shoes on our kids, and she would know where they are, and she would always know what they were doing, and always know. So bells would just help sighted and blind alike. So it's just I love the thought, access equals success. It helps everyone access information where our kids are. And Melissa Riccobono, she and her husband Mark are great fans of bells, and how she shares how they've used those to help keep track of their kids in all different settings.
6: When they were little, we were huge fans of bells on their shoes. And we went to playgrounds and things, and we had parents and grandparents saying, "Oh my gosh, what a great idea that is. You don't have to be line of sight, but you can still tell where your child is. Maybe
4: exactly.
6: I need to get bells for my child."
4: Yes.
2: Yep, as she stated, she highlights how it's not just the tool that blind guys use to be good parents. Let's hear what Stacy says about bells.
7: So when our children are too young to respond reliably, we do put bells on their shoes. We have found that the best way to secure them is to buy little bells from a craft store, and then we secure them to their shoes or the belt loops in their pants with what are called snap swivels from a fishing bait and tackle shop. My husband loves to fish, and if you go to just a bait and tackle shop, it's really inexpensive and really easy to buy snap swivels, and you can just attach them to the bells. And the great thing about this is you can easily attach and detach the bells whenever you want, but your child won't have the fine motor skills to do it. So your child can't take off the bells accidentally, but you can anytime you need to.
2: good information as well. And we have another example of how bells were used from Patty.
4: Well, I think one of the biggest ones is keeping track of your children before they're old enough to answer, because you want to know where they are. So we used fishing line and bells, like a little, almost like a jingle bell you'd use maybe on a Christmas tree. We bought a bunch of them. And we sewed them to their shoes, and they were taught to leave their shoes on if they were, you know, around Mom in particular, and mostly around Dad, but he's a little bit less strict about it than I was. And that let me know where they were, and it also let me know when they were in trouble, because if they were in trouble, they would go hide and not make any noise,
8: That's
4: or they'd take
8: right.
4: their shoes off, just like any other kid. You know, you don't see them for a while. You might want to go check on them.
1: And Neil, isn't it really interesting? There's high tech and there's low tech, and there's different ways to attach bells to shoes with snap swivels or fishing line. But at the end of the day, they both talk about the importance of when their child's able to communicate. And that's really, you know, something that I always, you know, stressed with my kids. And when I called their name, I never wanted a what. I always wanted a yes, Dad. I always wanted a yes, Dad. So I knew that they were engaged.
2: Yeah, I think that the key part of what Patty's talking about here is she keeps things in perspective. You know, we're not advocating that bells be used until these young people become young adults. But it's an age appropriate. And I think that when she says when they're young enough, you know, so they're unable to answer, it really is a nice tool, you know, until you can get them to recognize that they have a responsibility to be responsive when you call. So I love the way she put that in perspective here. And again, just like many of the examples that we're sharing, it's all about the evolution of that relationship between you and your child, where you learn more about them and they learn more about you and learn the expectations and meet those expectations. And I think the next clip from Lisa Maria shows yet another way that bells are being used.
9: I've used bells with my kids, these really cool, well, I like them. They're the strap of bells that can go on an ankle or a wrist, and I purchased
8: right.
9: them through Lakeshore and in the music section, and all of my kids have worn them.
1: Very cool.
2: Yeah, it's kind of cute. Lisa Maria has multiple kids, too, and using the bell intervention. I think this next clip from Louise shows a piece that maybe Lisa Maria could have benefited from. She has different sounds for each of her kids.
1: That's right. Let's listen.
10: My oldest two are 2 years apart, exactly, and I had a very fast three-year-old and a getting mobile one-year-old, and at a certain point, I had different size bells on each of them to try and keep track of them.
1: I hope they make nice music together when they're playing, Neil.
2: That would be cute. I guess you can tell the mood then based on what the music sounds like when your kids are playing. Really interesting. I never thought about that, but of course I've only had the one son. Maybe I should have put bells, different tone bells on each foot. Then I would have been able to tell whether it was right foot or left foot. Anyway, that was really cute. Briley, of course, you know, it's kind of a mainstay of information from the podcast. And she, again, in her usual way, puts bells in a different perspective.
11: So when they're younger, especially before they're verbal, there's a couple of methods. One is to have the child wear something that can make noise. So, like, we have a set of Velcro bells that you can Velcro around their shoe or their ankle or around the belt buckle, a belt loop in the back of their pants, so they are less inclined to pull it off. So that is an effective way, especially in very noisy areas. Also, when they're really little, you just end up staying closer to them. So you play on the monkey bars with them. You climb in the climbing structure with them, which is a great way to bond with them anyway. It also has the advantage of you learning, okay, are they going to be the type of child that is a runner? Or what kinds of things do they enjoy doing? What are their patterns of behavior? Which, when they're your own child, you're going to know that.
2: See there, I love the way she lays out that, you know, bells are really good, especially for pre-verbal. But then it's up to the parent to start developing that relationship with their child by playing with them, actively engaging with them, and getting to know what type of child their child is. And then employing those strategies that are going to allow you to make sure that they're safe in those outdoor environments. So it's really good kind of spectrum around getting used to and comfortable with interacting with your child outdoors.
1: Anil, and I just continue to hear the message being reinforced that trust and freedom and communication are just so important. And Briley continues as, you know, her kids get older, you know, the ability to give them just a little more autonomy. It's really interesting. She's a really amazing mom. Let's give that piece a listen.
11: If, you know, I'm sitting on a bench, because now that he's older, I do try to give him a little bit more of autonomy in those places. And what kids really want is independence. And so I've found that he realizes that, okay, mommy's trusting me to do this. So he doesn't really push that much. I recognize that some kids will and other kids won't, and so everyone's going to have different challenges. But for us, that has worked really well because he enjoys that. He enjoys being able to make his own friends and try new things. And he knows that if he pushes it too much, that freedom will be taken from him. So that has worked well for us.
2: Again, another example of just pure parenting. You're setting a structure for your child to operate within, and just being children, they're always going to push their boundaries. You want them to hopefully do that so that you can learn, you know, so they can learn from you as they grow up what's right, what's wrong. And so setting those particular boundaries are important.
1: Anil, it's communication, right? Communication, coordination, collaboration, those C's. And our next clip is Hilda Nino Hernandez. And she is, she's from Texas, and she talks just a lot about the importance of, you know, how she communicates with her daughter inside and outside.
8: We have a very big backyard. It's not that big, but to us it's huge. We have a trampoline, and Haley loves to go outside, but we're always communicating. I guess that's something we like to do. It's always, what are you doing? That's, I guess, one of the first things she learned how to say, because I'm always asking her, Haley, what are you doing? We like going to playgrounds around town. There is one close by that is enclosed and has many sensory activities. So that's what we enjoy doing.
2: I agree. Communication is important. And in doing that as a skill to keep track of your kids, you're actually helping their communication skill set. So

0: a fun way for parents to keep track of kids, and you know, kids love backpacks too. So let's give that a listen.
1: Austin was a very curious kid. He was the kid that ran a lot and, you know, those types of things. So we actually used a child leash for him. It was a monkey backpack, and
2: right.
1: The tail of the monkey was
2: the
1: leash.
2: Yep, was the leash.
1: He loved it. He would, you know, it was his ooh-ah-ah. I think we had another name for it at some point. I don't remember what it was now. But, you know, he it was fine. That was just how. And we put it on him, started putting it on him when he was crawling. Not a lot, but just so he kind of got that feeling of, okay, yep. This sometimes is going to be on my back, and mom or dad's going to be following behind me. But it was great because it gave him a little bit more freedom to run ahead, but yet he was safe.
3: So, and again, you know, we have to be very careful not to get our listeners to think that all of these tools are necessary and essential. These are just different tools and strategies that parents can choose to use or not to use in order to make sure that they can be responsible parents to their children.
4: We tried the backpack with a leash, and that sort of works for my kids and me, not in every situation. And, you know, as they get older, it does get easier. And right now, you know, our oldest doesn't wear them. He's almost 8, and so, you know, he's really good at making sure he and right now our 4-year-old is kind of transitioning
2: growing
4: out of the belt
2: mm-hmm.
4: himself. Yeah.
0: So, Anil, like you were saying, some people like to use bells and some people like to use leashes. And Dr. Eddie Bell, he really shares what I believe is probably the oldest strategy for staying connected with your children.
5: We didn't do one of those kid leashes so much, but what we did do, and I think is an important thing to do, is you teach children from very, very young to you know, mind their parents and, you know, to hold your hand. My youngest daughter is now 15 years old, and wherever we're walking, she always insists on holding my hand. And it's not because she's guiding me or protecting me, but from the time she could walk, we've held her hand when we're walking out in public, and so it's so ingrained in her that she doesn't like to walk anywhere with us if she's not holding on to one of our hands. It's just, you know, so when they were little at the park or at the beach or anywhere else, it was hold my hand. And they understood if you don't hold my hand, then I'm going to pick you up or we're not going to go because I'm not going to let you run around in a parking lot or somewhere where you can get hurt. So you're going to hold my hand. And
3: yep, I agree with you. One of the oldest techniques and probably still one of the most loving techniques of making sure your child doesn't, you know, run around, as Eddie says.
0: And then, Anil, we move to Patty Chang, and she talks about using bells and then the importance of just communicating with your kids as they get older.
6: They didn't get the bells off until they consistently answered me if I was calling for them. And they had a spear of how far they could go, which I think is probably smaller than most people use. I probably let them go every 30 or 40 feet, you know, far enough so you could hear them.
2: Right.
6: But not far enough so that you'd lose track of where your kid was.
3: And my strategy as a parent was fairly similar. My son Amari knew not to go beyond line of sight, meaning not my sight, but if he couldn't see me, he knew he was not in the place that he was supposed to be.
0: Uh-huh.
3: And, you know, growing up, I taught him that when I called his name, it wasn't just a matter of just answering it. He had to come to where I am, you know. So I remember one day we were out at a park with a friend of mine. She sighted, and her daughter, Anita, also sighted. And the kids went off playing somewhere, and Amari, following the rules that were set for him, you know, when we realized that they'd been gone for a while, I said, Amari. And he came to me, and Karen's looking around for her daughter, saying, I don't see Anita. I don't see her. Where is she? Anita. And she kept calling nothing. I said, Amari, do you know where Anita is? He said, yes. I said, will you go get her? And he went and got her and brought her back. And she's like, well, why can't Anita do that? Well, it's all about the parenting. You know, we set those expectations for the kids. We show them the rules and the boundaries in which they're supposed to operate, and we hold them accountable to do so. So it was interesting that she thought that it had been beneficial if she was implementing the same strategies that I, as a blind parent, was using for my son.
0: Train them up, right?
3: Yeah.
0: And then Stacy Cervanka, she also,

0: reinforces the importance of communicating and having consequences if her kids don't.
1: Once your kid is, you know, maybe about the age of 3 or 4, depending on your child, Greg and I tend to have a more free-range style of parenting. And we have really ingrained in our kids that when we call their name, they need to answer. If we're at the park and I say, Leo, he knows he needs to answer. And sometimes he may not hear and I may need to call his name like 1 or 2 more times. But as long as when he hears his name, he answers, I know that he's fine. If he does not answer, then we're leaving the park because he's not being safe, and we can't stay at the park if he's not safe. So we kind of frame it at a very young age. We taught him that when we call you or when we tell you you need to come to us, you need to do that. And that was hard. That was a really hard thing to get him to do. It took time, but it was worth it.
2: Yeah, and that's important to understand parenting. It's not simple. It takes something that takes practice and consistency. But sometimes it can be fun. I'll always remember when Mark and Melissa Riccobono's daughter Ariana was younger, one of the little call and response they had for her to make sure she was okay, they would just say, Ariana, and she'd just reply, I'm right here. So it was really cute to see that back and forth as she was growing older.
0: Coming up with little games or strategies just to make it fun, and it's not a disciplinary matter, or it's not a restriction. It's just a way that everyone knows where everyone is, and that's safe and fun. Mm-hmm. And you know, in our next clip, Eddie Bell, you know, he talks just about the importance of just checking in. And this isn't a blindness technique. This is a technique that every parent and their child can use.
3: And I think as they got older and as they started going to the beach and stuff, one of the things my wife really taught them was check in. You know, if we're at a kid's birthday party and all the kids are running around and going up the jumpies and the slides and all that, you know, every 10 minutes or so, come and, you know, just let me know you're okay. Let me know you're not hurt. So, you know, if it's been 20 minutes and you haven't heard from your kid, then you better go looking for them and find out, make sure they're okay. So it was really cute because when they were little, you know, they understood that, and so they'd be running and jumping, playing around, and they would just come run over and like slap their hands on our thighs, like I'm here, and then they'd run off again, you know. But it was just that checking in with each other, kind of let them know they were there.
0: Anil, I remember one day we were at the pool and my kids were, well, I don't know, 8, 6, and 4. And we were outside playing, and my wife, that was the deal. Just come in and check in with us every few minutes so we know where you are. And so David was 8 years old, and he didn't come around for 25 minutes or so. Mm-hmm. And I started getting a little nervous, and then finally he came over. And I said, David, I said, you know, you were supposed to come over a little sooner. He said, Dad, I was very busy playing. So playing is busy work. And
2: you growed up just like me.
0: Right?
2: That's your son being you, David.
0: Oh, goodness.
2: Very busy.
0: Very busy.
2: Good. And, you know, so far we've talked about having environments where your kids are out there and you're out there with them. But one of the scariest things I remember is when I started letting my son go to play over his friend's house. Ooh. Without my supervision. So leaving that door and having that door closed is just an anxiety that I can still feel even reflecting on it now. And Micah shares a little bit of her story about her kids going to play over someone else's house.
4: Right now, he's at a point where he can go to his friends' houses in the neighborhood. He's got a couple of friends, and we know where their houses are. We've walked those routes. You know, I know exactly where they are, so he's got some freedom to go there. He can, you know, ride his bike and say, hey, Mom, I'm going to be here, and I know where he's going to be or where he better be, or, you know, or there will be some consequences. So that's where we're at with him.
0: Consequences, right, Anil?
2: Absolutely. Absolutely. I love what she says. He better be there.
0: He better be. Sometimes some of the parents really made me scared. You know, oh, yes, I'll sit up straight, and you better be where you're supposed to be.
2: Yeah. Yeah. The extension of that, though, okay, it's one thing going over to a friend's house, and I remember that, and I would always have Amari to call once he got there to make sure he made it okay, and to call me when he was getting ready to leave and come back to monitor them. But once your children get to the age of driving, that's a whole different space.
0: Oh, it is. I remember telling my son, now you remember speed thrills and kills, right? And then Adelmo Vigil, He talks about, when his son was just learning to drive and maybe wasn't being truthful with dad.
5: My kids really realized that sometimes they could get away with a lot of things with me. For instance, our son was learning to drive, and that was a challenge in itself because he was 15, 16, and, you know, I thought, oh, that's a blessing that he can drive, because where we were, there was no transportation, no public transportation. Well, it was also, along with the blessing, it was also a challenge. Because sometimes he would say, I need to go do something, and he'd end up going further than he was supposed to. Mm-hmm. One morning, I remember I was getting ready to go to school, and I told my younger son, I said, tell me how many miles a truck has on it. Because my oldest son was going to stay home that day. I don't remember what was going on. So in the evening, I came back, and I checked the mileage on it. And I said, Adrian, where did you go today? Oh, nowhere. I said, well, how about did you move the truck? Well, he says, I did drive it around the tree a little bit, around the driveway here, practicing. And I said, 15 miles worth?
6: It's a lot of circles.
5: Yeah, a lot of circles. And he said, well, Dad, I really went, then he told me where he had been then.
2: Busted.
0: Try to pull a fast one on your old dad.
2: It. You got
0: to
2: love it, though. You know, the kids are going to test the boundaries. You have to be a smart parent. You can't just be sitting there like a bump on a log. Those kids, man, I love it.
0: You know, but Delmo, he must have been a Ronald Reagan fan. He was a trust but verify.
2: There you go.
0: He trusted his son, but he verified.
2: Yeah, and, I hope that the younger brother didn't get outed. I hope the older brother didn't find out that it was a co-conspirator.
0: Some retaliation.
2: Yeah, exactly.
0: It'd be a bad scene.
2: But you know, that's you have to be a smart parent. Some parents strive for other solutions to keep up with their kids, whether they're reasonable or unreasonable, we'll let you decide. Here's Hilda talking about a suggestion that her husband was trying to put into place.
7: The key is the communication between the parent and the child. I guess the child needs to always get used to reporting to the parent where they're at. Obviously, we try to help ourselves by putting bills on the child. And my husband is very high-tech, so he's looking for a device that might have some GPS location on her, but I told him not to spend so much money on that right now because she's going to throw it somewhere. So I use more low-tech items like the bells or just communicating with her.
2: Yeah, and again, the key of that communication, and I think that getting the kids to understand why you're doing it is probably the most important strategy to use, because once they understand it, then it's not a matter of them being rebellious. They're doing it because they recognize that it's to their benefit and for their safety.
0: And Lisa Maria Martinez, I think, does a real good job of explaining that to us.
8: From day one, with all three of my children, whether they understand it or not, I always tell my kids that safety is important. With my oldest kid, he was an extremely articulate, bright child and understood quite a lot very young. And I started telling him, hey, Eric, mommy puts these bells on your ankles so I can hear you when you're walking around. And from day one, whenever we go out and about, whether it's with mom who can't see or dad who can see or anybody else, if someone says, hey, Eric, where are you? He needs to respond. And that's the rule for all three of our children. And if they don't respond, the consequence is, for instance, if we're at the park, we go home. And for the most part, the kids understand how very important it is to let mom or any adult know that, you know, where they are. And for me, and my partner who can see, I didn't want the children to treat me differently or act differently with mom because she's blind. So it's the rule with any adult, you know, you tell you say, here I am, whenever someone calls your name. And even our baby girl, who's two, is getting pretty good at you know, making a noise when you call out her name. So we just really stress communication and consequences, and we just stress the safety of it with our kids.
2: There you go. Communication, consequences, and safety. Three important factors not related to blindness, and the skills that are used, the tools that are used to make this happen are not specifically non-visual. They're just really just core to being a parent.
0: Anil, and, you know, our kids are a little older than Lisa Maria's kids or Hilda's children, but communication, it really is the key. And my wife, who is just an amazing mom, she would say to this day to our son who was 20 and to our daughter who was 18 and to our other daughter who's 15, no matter where you are, no matter what the situation is, no matter what's going on, you could call me. You could call me and let me know what's going on. And Anil, I think Adelmo just does an amazing job of just sharing a key, you know, parent philosophy that I think you'll really enjoy.
5: I believe that communications, Dave, with your children is so important, and being open and being able to talk about situations. When a child does something wrong, you know, that you can explain to them why that behavior was inappropriate to the point where they can feel comfortable that they can come back to you if they do something wrong.
2: Very well said. I think that we as parents need to make sure that to the best of our ability, we create a relationship with our children that allow them to communicate with us, not only the good things and not only in those responsive times that we've discussed through this episode, but in those times when they have potentially done something wrong. If we don't create an environment where they're comfortable enough to reach out to us when they've done something wrong, we can't teach them how to do it right. I think this episode, more so than any of the others we've done so far, really speak to the core of what we say around being a blind parent. It's really primarily about being a parent. And all of the worries that we face and the tools we use to make sure that the kids are safe in whatever environment they're operating in and that they grow up to be responsible adults is really just core. Now, we do have some special ways that we may handle some different tasks, some different skills or tools that we use. But essentially, it still stems from that core desire. Well, commitment of love to your kids and that core desire to be the best parent that we can be.
0: Helping them recognize that they can come to us and to respond to us and to be respectful to us and other adults who call on them. So it's really being a blind parent is just being a parent and learning the skills and strategies and techniques. And I think that our guest today just did a great job of reinforcing that blind parents can really be successful in tracking their sons and daughters everywhere they go.
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10: 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From the editor, below is the text of a press release from the National Federation of the Blind announcing the long-awaited reintroduction of critical legislation. Here is the release. Washington, D.C., October 1, 2025. The National Federation of the Blind, NFB, the transformative advocacy organization of blind Americans, commends Congresswoman Jan Schakowsky, Illinois 09, for her reintroduction of the Medical Device Non-Visual Accessibility Act of 2025, H.R. 5605, in the United States House of Representatives. The legislation also has 12 originating co-sponsors from both political parties. They are Representatives Don Bacon, Nebraska 02, Sanford Bishop, Georgia 02, Sean Kasten, Illinois 06, Ryan Fitzpatrick, Pennsylvania 01, Jesus Choi Garcia, Illinois 04, Eleanor Holmes Norton, D.C. at large, Jimmy Panetta, California 19, Mark Pocan, Wisconsin 02, Mike Quigley, Illinois 05, John Rutherford, Florida 05, Pete Sessions, Texas 17, and Adam Smith, Washington 09. This legislation will ensure that medical devices are designed and manufactured with non-visual accessibility features, enabling blind and low-vision individuals to use and access these critical devices safely and independently. The Bipartisan Medical Device Non-Visual Accessibility Act authorizes the Food and Drug Administration to promulgate regulations requiring manufacturers of Class 2 and Class 3 medical devices, such as insulin pumps, glucometers, heart monitors, and CPAP machines, to incorporate non-visual accessibility features like audio output and tactilely distinguishable controls. These features will enable blind and low-vision people to use medical devices without assistance from a sighted person, allowing blind Americans to maintain their independence and promoting positive healthcare outcomes. Mark Riccobono, president of the National Federation of the Blind, said, "Accessibility is not a matter of mere convenience, but a moral imperative that, with respect to healthcare, can make the difference between good and poor health outcomes, and even between life and death. Blind Americans must have non-visual access to medical technology that is crucial to our well-being. The Medical Device Non-Visual Accessibility Act will ensure that future medical devices are designed with non-visual accessibility features, granting us full independence and control over our own healthcare. We commend Congresswoman Schakowsky for her continued championing of this critical legislation, along with the co-sponsors, and urge their colleagues to join them in supporting it. I am proud to reintroduce the Medical Device Non-Visual Accessibility Act to ensure that medical devices, like insulin pumps and blood pressure monitors, are truly accessible to people who are blind or have low vision, said Congresswoman Jan Schakowsky in a statement from her office. Over 7 million Americans are living with uncorrectable vision loss and more than 1 million Americans are blind. In many cases, a blind person's ability to manage their health and livelihood depends upon the ability to use these devices. As Americans, we cannot stand idly by while people who are blind or have low vision are excluded from a full, happy, and independent life due to these inaccessible technologies. This bill will help foster more inclusive and accessible care.
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12: The Advantage of Uncertainty, an address delivered by Mark Maurer at the banquet of the annual convention of the National Federation of the Blind, Dallas, Texas, July 8, 2010. A photo appears at this point, the caption, "Mark Maurer delivers the 2010 banquet address."
13: Is there anything you do not know about blindness? Have you studied the matter sufficiently that your curiosity can no longer be stimulated? Are you ever startled by a novel turn of phrase, a fresh perspective, or an unconventional approach to the topic? Do you want to know something that you have not already learned? Do you wonder what frontiers remain to be crossed? And who will conquer these frontiers? And what inventive genius will be demanded in meeting the challenges they represent? Will the thoughts that change the pattern of comprehension come from the ranks of the blind? Have they already been formulated? Are they present in this room tonight? More than 400 years ago, Francis Bacon declared, "If a man will begin with certainties, he shall end in doubts. But if he will be content to begin with doubts, he shall end in certainties. The famous observation of Alexander Pope is, a little learning is a dangerous thing. Drink deep or taste not the Pierian spring. The principal problem of blindness is not the loss of eyesight. Rather, it is that almost everybody who encounters the subject believes that there is nothing important left to learn. The scholars who study blindness are almost always trying to find ways to eliminate it. Such efforts are undoubtedly worthy of serious intellectual attention, but they do not exhaust the potential areas of study. In fact, they are tangential to the contemplation of blindness itself because their primary focus is not on the topic at all. Almost nobody is seeking to learn what the potential of blind people is and what methods may best be employed to train the blind to reach this potential. Almost nobody is trying to find ways to capture the excitement that can be a part of the lives of the blind. Almost nobody is aware that the lives of blind people possess enormous potential for excitement. From the point of view of most scholarly investigation, your lives as blind people and mine are irrelevant. Francis Bacon said that we can start with certainty and end in doubt, or start with doubt and end with certainty. However, in our case, the problem we face is that most of the people we meet begin with certainty and never change. Blindness is known, they believe, settled, defined, and dismissed. And so also are the lives of blind people. In 1900, the scientist Lord Kelvin said, "There is nothing new to be discovered in physics now. All that remains is more and more precise measurement." Only 5 years later, Albert Einstein published his first paper on the theory of relativity, a document which initiated a massive change in the comprehension of physics. According to the oft-encountered common belief, blindness is a disease that causes deprivation and suffering. Palliation is possible, which signifies that the suffering may be lessened. However, the blindness and the suffering are inextricably intertwined. The first cannot occur without the other. Whether you like it or not, you are suffering. To deny this is to pretend that reality does not exist. If you believe that you are not suffering, you are deluding yourself and adding dishonesty or self-deception to the diseased condition that is a part of your life. This is the summation that some of the experts would have us believe. However, we reject this assessment. Although blindness can be caused by disease, we do not believe blindness is a disease. We do not believe that blindness signifies suffering, and we are absolutely certain that the implications of this idea are false. We are not harbingers of despair, but emissaries of possibility. We express ourselves about blindness with the confidence gained through experience. We are blind, but this is just one characteristic among those that make us what we are. We have talent, and our lives have the potential for enormous joy. We ask that we be welcomed in the chambers of decision-making, but if we are not, we will assert ourselves. Our lives belong to us, and nobody else can make our decisions for us. Our hearts are strong, our will is firm, and the goal we seek is within our grasp. Blindness cannot stop us, nor can anything else. We will continue to build toward a future full and bright with promise, and we will accept nothing less than full equality. We value knowledge, but we value individual freedom at least as much. Almost 2,400 years ago, Plato propounded the theory that the wisest people among us should be designated our kings. The idea of the philosopher king, somebody smart enough to be able to tell us how to govern our lives, has been with us ever since. The tension in leadership is, do we select our leaders to tell us what to do, or do we select our leaders to carry out the responsibilities that we have given to them? In our own case, in the circumstances that many blind people face, we often do not have the opportunity to select leadership at all. Other people assert that they have superior knowledge, and they designate themselves to serve as the philosopher kings for us. They say, in effect, you cannot possibly know what is good for you, but I know what your life should be. So, do as I tell you. Are there shades of blindness? What is this characteristic that we discuss with such frequency? For half a century, we have defined this term to mean a lack of vision sufficiently great to require performance of visual activities using alternative techniques. If individuals must adopt alternative techniques to perform daily activities without vision that would ordinarily be performed with it, those individuals are blind. Some people believe this definition is overly simplistic because it does not explicitly say that some blind people have a small amount of residual vision that can reasonably be used to perform some tasks. Whether they have sufficient honesty to admit it or not, many of the professionals dealing with blindness believe that the more you can see, the better off you are. They create a hierarchy of sight. Those only mildly visually afflicted are at the top. The stone blind are at the bottom. Some professionals create an inverted hierarchy of sight. They believe that partially blind people live in the mists of a never-never land of confusing definitions and distinctions, not really blind, not actually sighted, and bedeviled by misunderstanding by all groups. These professionals argue that if a person is totally blind, that person is all right because everybody knows what to do. The person is thought of as a normal blind person. Such professionals designate the partially blind as the low vision, and they argue that the low vision are in a class of their own with the psychological disadvantages that come with isolation and misunderstanding. One author avers that one of the psychological challenges facing the partially blind is the terror that total blindness may be imminent. Total blindness is regarded by partially blind people as a monstrous menace. Of course, treating the partially blind as if they were almost sighted helps to make this description real. If blind people are expected to perform as sighted people do, failure is assured. Blind people, including the low vision, cannot see well enough to do it. Sometimes when we attempt to teach Braille and other alternative techniques to partially blind students, we are met with the argument that we are just trying to make these students blind. However, the teachers in these cases are trying to make these students sighted when they are not. The failure and misunderstanding are forced upon these students because the teachers want them to be able to see. How many blind kids have been scolded with the words, "Of course you can see that"? This happened to me more than 50 years ago. I tried hard to see whatever it was I had missed, but I could not. The grown-up teachers wanted something from me that I could not give. I was a failure. If we could be recognized for the valuable people we are, if our worth could be measured by ability rather than by vision, if there were not such great insistence that those of us with a small amount of residual vision be made into sighted people, although not very good ones, we could get the training we need, we could adopt the techniques that would serve us best, and we could be productive as blind people. However, the hierarchy of sight is a barrier to proper rehabilitation and good training. On a website styled healthmad.com, a so-called medical site, an article entitled "Legally Blind" argues that legally blind people are distinctly different from the totally blind. Here are excerpts from the article. "I use the term blind," the article says, "loosely, because being blind, not seeing anything, is completely different from being legally blind. Most people seem to think that when you say you are blind, legally blind implies people begin to think that means completely and very blind. Legally blind people use a white cane or a guide dog to help them with life's tasks, especially traveling." Does the author think that totally blind people use their white canes or their guide dogs to help them with life's tasks other than traveling? When I examined the statement, I wondered, what else would you do with a guide dog or white cane? "I don't study books with mine or write speeches. I just travel." But back to HealthMath. "The problem of cooking," the article continues, "cleaning, doing laundry, or even personal care becomes a problem for anyone with only partial vision." I interrupt to ask, is personal hygiene a problem for you? Patricia Maurer recently visited the dentist. the hygienist asked her, "Who brushes your teeth for you?" It would be possible to think of a couple dozen different responses, but probably most of them would be misunderstood. "We do not walk alone," continues this article, "but sometimes we need to learn how to be humble. We need to bury our pride and learn how to accept the helping hands of those who love us." The person who wrote this idiotic drivel claims to be an expert, presenting thoughtful, inspiring commentary on a medical website. "Do not demand independence," says the author. "Recognize the hierarchy of sight and learn to be humble." The class system means that there are the good blind people, almost sighted, and the run-of-the-mill sort, completely and very blind. The almost sighted will probably never get the training they need, and they will be warned against obnoxious advocates who persist in declaring that the blind have a right to full participation in society. These are the radical, power-hungry blind who have not learned proper humility. Humility is, of course, a virtue worth practicing. However, humility cannot be demanded. It is like love. It must be freely given. In this case, the humility signifies recognition that somebody else's knowledge is superior to our own, and that the moral authority such people represent is greater than ours. The ability to see is what matters. The blind are inferior. Take orders. Do it pleasantly. Be humble. Start now. This kind of humility we can do without. We do not need anybody to supervise us. We are more than adequate to be our own bosses. We have a right to make our own decisions. We have the ability to determine the limits of aspiration that will shape the pattern of our lives, and we have the authority to demand from ourselves the courage to live with the choices we make. Decide we can, decide we must, decide we will. Nobody can take this from us. Our lives belong to us, and we will live them with excitement and joy.

The concept of perception has been the subject of speculation and research for thousands of years. The five senses, sight, taste, hearing, smell, and touch, are the mechanisms for sense impression. But sense impression and perception are not the same. Perception involves the use of intellect. Can blind people perceive what sighted people do? If so, how can it be done? What are the limitations? Are blind people capable of perceiving information not available to the sighted? Does an intellect change with altered sense impression? If it does, what kinds of changes occur? What tests can define the measure of perception? How do we provide equivalent access to information for the blind and the sighted? Some years ago, we speculated that it would be possible to build an automobile that the blind can drive. We are working on the machine at the moment. We have observed that sighted people look out the windows of the cars they drive, gather information visually, and use this information to make decisions about what to do with their vehicles. We believe that a system can be devised to permit the gathering and interpretation of information non-visually. We know that the KNFB Reader Mobile, the reading machine that fits in your pocket, already has a rudimentary capacity to recognize objects. Ray Kurzweil, the inventor of reading machine technology, as well as the inventor of much else, has indicated he believes object recognition will increase to permit recognition of human beings in the foreseeable future. With respect to the blind drivable automobile, the problem is one of gathering and interpreting substantial quantities of information with speed and accuracy in ways that are currently unfamiliar. We are exploring methods of perception for the blind that we do not already know. Will this exploration lead to increased perceptual capacity for the sighted? Is the current visual system of operating an automobile the best one that can be devised, or is it being used only because the majority in society, the sighted, are comfortable with it? We have a firm belief that the intellectual element of perception is as available to the blind as it is to anybody else. We expect to build the machine that we have begun, and we expect to learn some things during the building process that will increase opportunities for the blind and the sighted. Some of the people we encounter who speculate about the perception of blind people do not share our faith in the intellectual ability of the blind. A company named Rucetis has discovered that some blind people like yoga. However, the opinion of officials at this company is that blind people cannot engage in yoga in the ordinary way. To benefit the blind who want to perform yoga exercises, the company has devised a special yoga mat for the blind called the VIM, V-I-Y-M, the Visually Impaired Yoga Mat. On the Rucetis website, we learn Vim is the brainchild of a yoga teacher who was empathetic to the obstacles that her adventurous and courageous blind student encountered in her yoga class. She was inspired by the student's willingness as he tried yoga for the first time, but observed his challenges as well as her own as he attempted the postures. How could she teach yoga to someone who had no visual frame of reference as to where his body was in relation to space, himself, and orientation?
That, in part, is what the description on the website says. And it seems hard to comprehend. The blind student did not know where his body was in relation to himself. Does yoga give him some kind of out-of-body experience? How could a yoga mat connect him to himself? The Vim is a mat incorporating raised lines, dots, and other figures intended to indicate locations that can be used in assuming yoga poses. Rusetta says about the yoga mat, prior to Vim, visually or physically challenged aspiring yoga students faced some discouraging challenges. They often had trouble detecting the location of their body and the direction in which they were facing on a mat. Balancing in yoga poses was awkward. Students had a hard time sensing and reaching optimal, ideal body alignment without any visual cues. If you do not have a visually impaired yoga mat, says Rusettis, you are out of alignment. Your life has no balance, and you have trouble finding the location of your own body. However, a solution is at hand. For only $75, plus shipping and handling, of course, you can purchase the yoga mat that will realign your being, bring balance to your life, and help you find your own body. The language employed by the self-congratulatory officials at Rusettis is sufficiently bombastic that it challenges credulity. Can they possibly believe what they say? Would anybody else encountering this material believe it? How did the company get its name, Rusettis? They tell us that Rusettis is the name of an Egyptian fruit bat. Did company officials mean to make fun of their customers? Does the blind as a bat reference apply to the people buying the mat or the people selling the thing? It is worth considering whether sanity is less common than we have always thought. Yoga can be very useful, and the blind can benefit from it as much as anybody. Some of us teach it. A special yoga mat incorporating tactile characteristics to assist in adopting yoga poses could also be helpful. It is not the yoga or the mat that we find so offensive. It is the language describing blind people as imbeciles and company officials as our saviors that stimulates our ire. The kind of help that we are offered from Rusettis is the sort that creates the image of subservient blind people under the direction of their benevolent masters. This image must be defeated.

Benevolent or not, we will have no masters but ourselves. We insist on freedom, and if we must, we will take it with our own hands. Not all of the people devising new products for the blind expect us to be without capacity. In 2008, a camera for the blind was invented that won an International Design Excellence Award. The camera presents a tactile image of the elements of the environment within the focus of the machine. It also records a brief sample of the sounds present in the environment at the time the picture is taken. The designers of the product anticipate that blind artists will use the camera to develop artistic expression and that blind people generally will use the camera to learn about elements of the environment and to transmit these to others. Currently under development in Sweden is a device which captures facial expressions and provides non-visual interpretation of them. We have been told repeatedly how important is the facial expression. A facial expression is, of course, not the only way of gaining information about the feelings of others, but the expression upon a face has been the subject of song and story for thousands of years, and we are looking forward to sharing what can be learned. Furthermore, development of interfaces that provide visual information to us in non-visual ways is necessary for expansion of our full participation. If we speculate about the technologies that will be developed which can be of benefit to us, we may imagine devices that will help us learn about the environment, obtain and manipulate information, and assist with travel. For example, the method of identifying products today is a barcode. The method for identifying products in the future is likely to be more interactive. Interactive product identifiers coupled with scanning and recordation systems could produce astonishing capabilities. Some who have pondered the impact upon human liberty of such technological development have worried that invasion of individual privacy may occur on a massive scale. But enormous potential for positive results is also possible. The refrigerator in your house could keep track of the items you have placed in it, the ones you have removed, and the ones possessing an expiration date that has passed, the ones you might want to remove. It could identify the caloric value of the products you have available, and it could supply recipes that might be employed in preparing such items for consumption. It could offer suggestions about what things you might want to purchase to replenish the supply of food. The same interactive technology might be used in the grocery store to tell you where the products you are seeking are located. The pork and beans could be caused to call to you or your handheld scanner from two aisles ahead and the shelf on the right at shoulder height. With the technology that we now know, building such a system is probably within the realm of possibility. The same type of system could be used with your closet. I am told that the toilet, which can measure your weight, determine your temperature, and find your pulse, has already been invented. This device could suggest when you have lost enough weight to be measured for the new slimmer outfit you had hoped to own.
The system could also offer suggestions about which items of clothing might accompany which others, keeping you coordinated and remembering how you were dressed in the days and weeks gone by, so that your appearance is not overly repetitious. You could specify your preference to emphasize certain characteristics: sporty, conservative, or racy. You could decide on a specific occasion how you would like to look. You could specify beach attire, picnic appearance, golf outing, or something else. For some of us who have often wondered what combinations of colors are likely to look well together, this would simplify the sartorial aspects of life. Devising a technology to give a blind person enough information to climb a mountain without visual assistance would be somewhat more demanding.

moving or movable items in the terrain. All of this must be done in real time. Although we do not yet have the technology to address this set of challenges, it is coming within the foreseeable future. The development of new technology that offers access to equivalent amounts of information available to the sighted is of vital importance. However, overemphasizing emerging technologies can be misunderstood to signify that the machines are more important than the people who use them. If the blind don't matter, the machines don't matter either. We must modify expectations to be certain that we who are blind are accepted as full participants in society on terms of equality with others. This is at the heart of the program we must create, and it is vastly more demanding than technology alone. The management structures within our society are governmental, educational, social, entrepreneurial, corporate, religious, scientific, and legal. These management systems overlap and interact. All of these systems possess an underlying philosophy which determines how they will operate and who will be welcomed within them. The legal system is overarching, touching on most aspects of human interaction. However, it cannot address every incident of life. The philosophical comprehension of other societal structures does this. The law says that blind people must be welcomed among the fans at football games, but it does not require that blind people be permitted to play. What circumstances must be changed to alter this requirement without diminishing the excitement of the game? Some people believe that blindness is evidence of sin. A few of these people would like to prevent blind people from participating in certain religious activities. Many blind people with guide dogs have been refused transportation by drivers who assert that their religious convictions will not permit them to ride in the same vehicle with a dog. Such actions violate the law, but the underlying philosophy often determines the practice. The Merchant's House Museum in New York City currently displays a statement on its website telling patrons that no service animal is permitted in the museum. When officials at the museum were asked to justify their refusal to accept guide dogs for the blind, they indicated that because the museum is a historic landmark, it is not subject to certain areas of non-discrimination law. Besides, the saliva or the hair of the dogs might damage museum property, which is 150 years old, they said. Of course, the same argument might be applied to the United States Capitol, which is more than 150 years old. Of course, there is no exemption in the law which says that non-discrimination provisions for owners or managers of historic landmarks do not apply. We have a right to enter such public places with our canes or our dogs, and we intend to do it. A movie entitled The Curious Case of Benjamin Button that appeared in 2008 and is loosely based upon the short story by F. Scott Fitzgerald of the same name tells the story of a man who is born old and ages backward to infancy. During the movie, the man marries and is contemplating having a child. However, he is afraid because he cannot be a father to the child in the customary way. As the child grows older, her father will grow younger

As the years pass, the father will become younger than the daughter, and the activities and mindset of each will change places. In the course of the argument about whether a child should be born, the man's wife says to him, "Would you tell a blind man he couldn't have children?" Hollywood employs images that they believe resonate with the public. Sometimes the dialogue contains new ideas, but most of the presentation in a movie must be readily comprehensible to the audience. The Curious Case of Benjamin Button was nominated for 13 Oscars, leading all of the competition. It won 3. The content of this movie is in tune with the thought processes accepted by the creators of screen artistry in the most prominent film-creating industry in the world. Contained in the movie is the concept that blind people have a right to expect to build families. Is this the accepted philosophy and understanding of our nation? A few weeks before this convention, a blind woman in Kansas City, Missouri, proceeded to the hospital to have a baby. She is 24, and this is her first child. Her boyfriend, the father of her child, is also blind. As is true for all new mothers, this blind woman needed to learn to care for her babe. Part of the learning process is teaching the mother how to nurse and helping the child to learn how to take milk from her. While this new mom was attempting to learn to nurse her child, she inadvertently blocked the nose and mouth of the newborn, and the baby stopped breathing. The interruption was brief, and the baby was quickly revived. This type of incident in the lives of newborn babies is often encountered. Although new mothers are frequently stunned by such occurrences, the babies survive and show no ill effects in most cases. However, in this medical facility, officiating personnel took immediate action, not customarily pursued. They seized the child from the blind parents, and they initiated court proceedings to prevent this blind mother and father from possessing and caring for their own child. The grounds for the seizure of the child, the grounds for destruction of the family, are that the parents cannot see. They are blind. Shortly after the seizure, the court ordered that this child's parents may visit their own child for only 3 hours per week. Would you tell a blind man he couldn't have children? A new mother wonders whether she will know enough to care for her child. A new blind mother has the added worry about being capable of managing the special tools that will be needed to deal with the lack of information inherent in the condition of blindness. A new blind father feels the same. What am I going to do with this new precious life? Without discussion, without consultation, the bureaucracy of the hospital in Missouri told these blind parents that they lacked the ability to build a family, that their liberty would be restricted, that their moral authority to live as others do would be withdrawn, that they were failures before they started. In the subsequent court proceedings, the judicial arm of the state government agreed, "Our job is to teach this government that our rights cannot be abbreviated, that our moral authority
cannot be curtailed.

Our nation was founded upon the principle that individual liberty must be maintained. Building a family unit is among the most fundamental expressions of this liberty. We are a part of this nation, and we demand recognition of the same liberty and the same protection of the law that applies to everybody else. Some things may be a matter of discussion and compromise. This is not. What we say to the government of Missouri is this: we will not tolerate seizure of our children.

As Federationists know, we formed our organization in 1940. We have lived, dreamed, planned, and worked for 70 years. The struggle to move from second-class status to first-class citizenship has not universally been peaceful. In 1957, Dr. Jacobus ten Broeck, our founding president and first great leader, said, "Today we stand an embattled organization, the attacks upon us always present, but once few and scattered, have vastly increased in number and bitterness. Our motives have been impugned, our purposes reviled, our integrity aspersed, our representative character denied." In 1973, Dr. Kenneth Jernigan, our second outstanding leader, said, "I feel absolute confidence as to what the historians will say. They will tell of a system of governmental and private agencies established to serve the blind, which became so custodial and so repressive that reaction was inevitable. They will tell that the blind, their time come round at last, began to acquire a new self-image along with rising expectations, and that they determined to organize and speak for themselves. They will tell of the growth of our movement through the 40s and 50s and of our civil war. They will tell how we emerged from that civil war into the 60s, stronger and more vital than we had ever been, and how more and more of the agencies began to make common cause with us for the betterment of the blind. They will also record the events of the 1970s, when the reactionaries among the agencies became even more so, and the blind of the second generation of the NFB stood forth to meet them. They will relate how the blind passed from second-class citizenship through a period of hostility to equality and first-class status in society." In 1996, Dr. Jernigan commented about his prediction of 1973, saying, "In broad terms, the prediction has come true. The century draws to a close, and there is unprecedented harmony among agencies and organizations of and for the blind. But what about the future? What will the movement be like when we meet 23 years ahead in 2019? If I am not sure of specifics, I am absolutely certain of the general direction our organization will take. Our mutual faith and trust in each other will be unchanged, and all else will follow. I never come into the convention hall without a lift of spirit and a surge of joy, for I know to the depths of my being that our shared bond of love and trust will never change, and that because of it, we will be unstoppable in our progress and unswervable in our determination. Among the management systems that control us as blind people are several that we have sought to change. At one period of our history, the blind were almost unknown within the statute books of the nation. However, we have been seeking to change the law to recognize the right of blind people to be fully engaged in all aspects of society. We have been working in this realm for 7 decades, and much of what we have thought and dreamed and planned is now reflected within the corpus of the legal system. The judges do not always know that the law exists, and sometimes
They seek to interpret provisions of it in a manner to eviscerate the power we intended to have it possess. But there are also the other times, the moments when our right to participate, guaranteed by statutory provision, is given the force that we expected. Governmental programs reflect the philosophy of the people who direct them, and sometimes these are difficult for us to penetrate. For example, the United States Department of Education recently issued its Technology Education Plan, denominated Transforming American Education, Learning Powered by Technology. Although this plan recognizes the dramatic changes that are occurring for students through technology, it does not incorporate provisions requiring equal access for the blind to the same information available to all sighted students. The Department of Education did not actually forget blind students. Instead, comments about such students were relegated to a sidebar. The blind are mentioned in a sort of a footnote. We are not a footnote, and we are not willing for our urgent needs in the realm of education to be dismissed in this offhand manner. In the 7 decades that we have worked to bring equality to the blind, we have made enormous progress. Many of the systems that provide access to information for the public are accessible to the blind as well, and more of them are being produced every day as our country moves toward the adoption of digital books as the standard for reading. Access to this digital information for the blind is increasing at an ever more rapid pace. Rehabilitation centers have not universally adopted the idea that equal opportunity for the blind is the standard to be used in creating their programs, but a growing number of them have. Even social networks, the online versions and the more homespun varieties, are being devised in ways that welcome blind participants. Despite the progress, a cursory examination of conditions for the blind today demonstrates how much is left to be done. Some entrepreneurs creating products for the blind believe that we need special yoga mats to help us find our bodies. Some so-called experts assert that we should dismiss the notion of independence and accept the humility which says that they should be in charge of decision-making for us. Some governmental officials believe that we can be ignored or tucked away in a footnote. Some social services personnel would deprive us of our own children. When the days have been long, when the misunderstanding has been monumental, when the frustration has been seemingly endless, when the belittlement has apparently been constant, when the deprivation has been real, sometimes it is tempting to believe that the progress has been minimal. If this were the summation of our existence, prospects would be dismal indeed. But it is not. The types of employment being performed by the blind, the opportunities to gain substantive training, and the prospects to participate within different aspects of our communities are greater today than ever before in history. The reason is not hard to identify. We have shared our hopes and dreams.
We have set our objectives and made our plans. We have come together in a formidable array to take control of the pattern of the future. We have formed the National Federation of the Blind.

Dr. Tenbrook came from the first generation of the Federation. Dr. Jernigan came from the second, and I am from the third. Already, the members of the fourth generation are handling much of the work we do and giving shape to the Federation for the decades ahead. The members of the fifth generation are coming on the scene, are beginning to take their place in the movement, and are making their spirit felt. Yesterday held its moments of despair. Today is fraught with challenge, but tomorrow belongs to us.

We maintain a bond of shared love and trust, and we believe in one another. We know that what will happen to us is less a matter of prediction than of decision, and we have accepted the reality that the decision is ours. Nothing worthwhile comes without cost. To gain freedom demands not just money, but will, imagination, guts, and courage. These must be available not just now and then, but all of the time. Furthermore, these qualities cannot be contributed by somebody else. They must come from us. Will the educational system for the blind get better? Yes, because we will make it so. Will the rehabilitation system become more responsive? Yes, because we will demand the responsiveness and keep working until we get it. Will the scientific community come to know us as partners? Certainly, because we have the intellectual ability to create the circumstances that require it. Will other management systems of our society welcome us? Indeed, they will. Our sighted brothers and sisters will come to value us for the people we are and will share our dreams for a brighter tomorrow for us all.

0: The objectives we have established are enormously demanding, and they will require all that is best within us. However, we do not fear the challenge. We welcome it. No matter the cost, we will meet it. No matter the requirement, we will fulfill it. No matter the obstacle, we will overcome it. Is there knowledge to be gathered about blindness that we do not already possess? You bet there is, and we are learning it as fast as we can. But this is only one of the elements of the future we intend to create. We are also teaching to all who will listen. Our hearts are strong, our will is firm, and our determination is unshakable. The members of the National Federation of the Blind have been in the front lines of change for more than two-thirds of a century because of the spirit we share. Our progress cannot be slowed, and our ultimate objectives will be met. Come, join me, and we will make tomorrow our own.
1: Letting the world know that blindness is not the characteristic that holds us back. We're NFBRN, the National Federation of the Blind Radio Network.
2: Answering the Spelling Conundrum by Gary Wunder. Back in June of 2016, we discussed problems some blind people have with spelling. A main cause of this problem is that the majority of our reading is done using audio, a wonderful way to get information and entertainment, but a poor way to observe spelling, punctuation, and formatting to communicate headings, paragraphs, subordination in an outline, italicizing, bolding, underlining, and other attention-getting information. The question posed was how blind people deal with this deficit and what suggestions they offer to others. The monitor received about 10 responses, for which we are grateful. Not surprisingly, the advice in many of these can be distilled into the recommendation to read all the Braille one can. Several observed that they have heard Braille used as an excuse for being a poor speller. Certainly, there are some words for which Braille allows the use of a sign, a letter, or a letter preceded by prefixed dots. As far as we can determine, there are 148 words one must learn for which contracted Braille would give no clue. One would think that any instruction in Braille and spelling would place such words on a spelling list and test, the rule being that any answer is always written letter for letter. Certainly, most words can be deconstructed by looking at the signs used to write them. Congratulations is written as the con sign, the letters G-R-A-T-U-L-A, and the sign for the letter combination T-I-O-N and S, but is easily understood to be the letters C-O-N-G-R-A-T-U-L-A-T-I-O-N-S. Most of us carry around a memory of what words feel like in the same way print readers say they often spell words by visualizing them. All of this advice for readers of Braille is of no value to the person who doesn't know it, isn't proficient in it, or cannot read it because of physical problems. So, while Braille is a very helpful tool, lacking it does not condemn one to remaining a poor speller. The suggestions that did not rely on Braille were, 1. If you use a word processor or an email client with a spell checker, use it as more than a tool to ensure your latest document has no misspellings. Don't just search for and accept the right word and move on. Write the words it corrects and practice them like you did when getting a spelling list on Monday and preparing for the test on Friday. Mrs. Smith won't be there to grade you, so your success won't mean a good grade or a treat. Instead, your vocabulary will grow with each new word you master, your confidence in writing a quality document will increase, and your reliance on there always being a high-tech device at hand will diminish. 2. When reading with audio, using a screen reader, concentrate not only on the content, but do a mental check to see if you know how to spell the words being heard. If not, use your screen reader's review function to spell the words you are unsure of and add them to your list. Note that not everyone who writes to you is a good speller, so before adding his or her word to your list, verify it is spelled correctly with a spell checker or a dictionary. This will increase the time it takes to read some of your email and other materials, but the benefit in what you learn is well worth it. Many blindness products have a built-in spell checker, and there are several dictionaries available to use online, including Dictionary.com, the Merriam-Webster Dictionary, Cambridge Dictionary, the Oxford Dictionary, and more. 3. For words encountered while reading a book from NLS, Learning Ally, and other audio sources, here are some strategies for learning the spelling and meaning of a word. Most online or electronic dictionaries allow the partial entry of words and special characters for those letters one doesn't know. Suppose one knows the meaning of miraculous but doesn't know the spelling. If only one letter is in doubt, most online dictionaries will allow the substitution of a question mark and will return the word. So entering MIR question mark CULOUS will return the correctly spelled word and reveal the mystery letter to be an A. If you only know that the word miraculous begins with an M and ends with an S, you could enter M star S. The star indicates one or more letters which are found in the word being sought. Given the number of words which begin with M and end with S, 819 in case you were wondering, the more letters you know, the better. 4. For those with iPhones, when coming across a new word, tell Siri to spell the word you hear. If you are unsure about the definition, Siri can also be asked to define the word. If the word in question is catastrophe, say, spell catastrophe. If you want the definition, say, define catastrophe. This is a fantastic feature, but it is only a crutch unless you take the extra step of keeping a list and learning what you have heard. 5. One person recommends using the web to improve spelling, and a simple Google search of learn to spell will turn up a number of sites to visit. Another word of caution about learning words from emails from others. There are some spelling pitfalls that print and braille readers struggle with together, so they are worth keeping in mind when reading emails or looking up words that your screen reader has told you, words that are spelled similarly regardless of how they are pronounced, and words that sound very similar but are spelled differently. Some common examples are loose and lose, accept and accept, recent and resent, there, T-H-E-R-E, there, T-H-E-I-R, there, T-H-E-Y apostrophe R-E, to, T-O, to, T-O-O, to, T-W-O, and your, Y-O-U-R, and your, Y-O-U apostrophe R-E. When you use an online dictionary to check a spelling, glance at the definition of the word and make sure that you have the correct word for the meaning you intend. Though these are common mistakes, they have a dramatic impact in a professional setting. Remember that learning anything challenging takes time. Becoming a better speller takes time, but that time is rewarded with newfound confidence, one less thing to be defensive about, and feeling good about exercising a part of one's mind that has been shown to forestall the onset of age-related brain problems. The goal is not to become the next champion at the Spelling Bee Nationals, but to feel more confident in what you write, to lessen the apprehension when you do, and to better represent the thoughts and experiences your intellect and drive have provided. With patience and perseverance, you can hear or quote Thomas Jefferson's quip, "I have nothing but contempt for anyone who can spell a word only one way, and can smile, remembering the day when you spelled words many different ways."
1: 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NFBRN, the National Federation of the Blind, Radio Network.
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4: 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I'm Melissa Riccobono, and I am joined today by a gentleman that we haven't heard from in a little while, but he is not a stranger to the podcast. Here is Chris Danielson. How are you, Chris?
5: 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So it's great to be here and great to talk with you, Melissa. How are you?
4: I'm doing well. I'm actually traveling in Wisconsin, so I have been enjoying time with my family, and I got a chance this morning to be with my great niece for a little while, so that was very fun. She just turned a year old, so family time is wonderful, but we're not here to talk about family time, although, incidentally, we do have a family member of mine on the podcast, so that actually worked out really well. Not only are we joined by Chris Danielson, but we are also joined by the president of the National Federation of the Blind, Mark Riccobono. I am going to just let him have the floor so that he can begin the discussion and sort of frame what we'd like to share with you today.
6: Well, I appreciate that. You know, in a time like this where there is, I would say, a lot of political discourse happening, we have a challenge as the National Federation of the Blind because we are America's civil rights membership organization of blind people, and people expect us to speak out on issues related to programs, services that impact blind people. Our membership is a very diverse cross-section of blind people who come from all perspectives on almost any issue you can think of. And it's difficult in any environment to advocate for something because generally someone else wants to make it about something that it's not. So a lot of times when we speak out as the Blind of America on an issue, there's someone else who wants to make it about something else. And for us, it's always about blind people. This is where I like to say we're always partisan. We're always partisan for blind people. We're not particularly interested in whether an issue is conservative issue or liberal issue. For us, it's does the policy being considered, does the issue being considered have a direct impact on blind people? And if so, what should it be? So that's the framing for why we're here today. Talk about that, because especially in today's general political environment, I would say a lot of people tend to make any kind of public statement, a political statement, either for or against somebody. And we wanted the opportunity to talk about the work that we do as a diverse organization and how it is always driven by and intended to benefit blind people.
5: Yeah, I think that's a really good framing. It is difficult, right? Because people want to read into any action that any organization takes. It seems like they want to read into it, oh, well, you're here or there on the political spectrum. And it's not really about that for us. Now, obviously, it may seem like that because we may be responding to a particular thing that a particular political entity has done or failed to do. But the reality is we're just concerned about the policy implications for blind people. So let's just dive right into it and let's just talk, for example, about how we have responded and why we have responded to the, I guess what I'll call it is the debate about the future of the United States Department of Education.
6: Yeah, that's a great place to start, Chris. And what I would say is just to put a fine point on what you said, it's not as simple as saying we're not a partisan organization. We don't get into party politics in America. It has to be a conscious choice on our part. And it has to mean that as leaders, as elected leaders in the organized blind movement, we have to listen to what the members of the Federation are saying, talking about, dealing with, and then also make very conscious decisions about not just the policy, but the actions to be taken. And we could talk a lot about historical examples of that. So I don't want to make it sound like it's easy to not get dragged into some things that even as everyday Americans, sometimes who happen to be blind, we have opinions about many things. But as elected leaders of the organized blind movement, we have a very specific responsibility to the organization and to its members to make sure that our actions are always partisan for blind people and don't get dragged into what sometimes becomes political argument for the sake of that. So elimination of the Department of Education is an interesting one because fact of the matter is there are a lot of important programs that impact blind people that are currently housed at the Department of Education. So for historical context, of course, there was a time when very important programs for blind people were not housed at the Department of Education because it didn't exist. And our concern is those programs. And in fact, we came to our Washington seminar in February, our annual time of bringing our members together to do advocacy work in DC. And we knew, well, we already knew that the elimination of the Department of Education was going to be a topic in Washington, DC. And so we, at a leadership level, talked about, well, what is the Federation's position on the Department of Education? Well, organizationally, we don't have a policy. We don't really care how government decides to organize itself. At least so far, the convention's never taken an opinion on that. But we do care about the programs. And so we identified the key programs within the Department of Education and have said to Congress, to the administration, that those programs need to be protected. And furthermore, we'd like to have a voice, a say in what the plan is, where those programs land, what they look like, how they could be better, because we always want to have the blind at the table in having a say like that. So I know that one of the areas that we have been vocal about is that one of the first steps was to dramatically reduce the Office of Civil Rights at the Department of Education. We don't have a particular opinion about how many offices there should be and how many people there should be employed, but we do know that violations of federal law as it relates to blind people that are enforced by the Office of Civil Rights at the Department of Education is already dramatically slow, dramatically underfunded, and to eliminate those offices further will further erode our ability to help blind students, for blind students in higher education settings to get their concerns heard when their universities implement an inaccessible learning management system. And so we've spoken out quite vigorously that we're very concerned about it. Now, maybe there's a better plan out there, and we will praise that plan if it gets implemented. But since we don't have any idea what the plan is or where it's going, all we can say as blind people is that we're concerned, very concerned, about what happens to the enforcement of our rights.
4: Absolutely. And very similar for Social Security, right? Do you want to talk a little bit about the lawsuit that was just filed?
6: To begin, let me remind us that one of the principal motivating factors for the development of the National Federation of the Blind, bringing together blind people from various states, was having a voice in the National Social Security Program, which was, of course, developed in the 1930s. And we came together in 1940, and Social Security, making sure that blind people, our interests were represented, and that those programs really created opportunity for us, very important part of our organizing. So we've been giving opinions on what Social Security and the agency should do since 1940. We also know that a lot of blind people have difficulty with the Social Security rules. The Social Security Administration often gets the rules wrong. There are very specific rules related to blind people, for example, receiving Social Security disability income, and a lot of times the wrong rules are provided. So the customer service element is really important. Also, we've worked closely on making sure to eliminate barriers in Social Security, whether it is going back a long ways, making sure blind people can get accessible documents, whether it's your statement of your benefits or that sort of thing. And then more recently, we've worked to eliminate barriers, especially during the pandemic, where the only option for applying for benefits was actually giving a physical, what they call a wet ink signature, and then taking your document and dropping it in the mail. And during the pandemic, that, you know, was a disparity for blind people, other people with disabilities. We worked to get really good changes at Social Security for verification of identity and electronic signatures. And all of these things lead up to now, where the current effort is to reduce the customer service function at the Social Security Administration. And we already know this is going to have an impact on blind people, because blind people were having trouble before the reductions in staff. And we know that the closure of offices is a problem for blind people, because we face transportation difficulties and disparities already. And so we looked hard at what to do about that. And we decided to join, in this case, with other organizations who have an interest in this issue, other disability organizations, and also organizations that deal primarily with senior citizens, because, you know, these really are the populations of people who are going to be harmed by these reductions. And so we joined together and we thought carefully about the right approach, but the changes were so dramatic and so fast, and we were already hearing from blind people who, we have people who have been waiting for a year or more to hear about their application for Social Security disability income. So these are blind people who have been in the workforce. They've paid into the workforce. They're now in a situation, for whatever reason, they're clearly eligible for Social Security disability income, and they've been waiting a year. And that is the exact kind of barrier that we're concerned about. In this case, we felt it was necessary to bring a case because swift action is needed. We don't have time for the standard advocacy work. In fact, we don't even have a disability point of contact at the White House at the moment, which we've had in almost every administration going back many decades now. So we felt that a lawsuit was needed. And fortunately, we're already seeing, and it's not just because of our work, there's a lot of activity around Social Security around the country, but I think our lawsuit helps. We're seeing now Social Security Administration saying they're walking back some of those cuts, and we're going to hold their feet to the fire and make sure that really happens.
5: Yeah, I think that's really important. And again, it's because of the impact that Social Security has on blind people, and Social Security has always been frustrating, at least in my experience, but we don't need it to become even more frustrating and even less responsive. And another issue where we've waded in, and we talked about it at Washington Seminar, and we are engaging about it, is library services. And again, it's, to me, that issue is not about the structure of the government, because, you know, we talked at Washington Seminar about the Institute for Museum and Library Services, but that as an agency as such hasn't always existed. It was created in 1996, but there is federal involvement in the provision of library services to blind people and to others, as a matter of fact. And I still, in my current role, see the reports about news items that may affect blind people. And we're seeing, in the wake of the effort to close the Institute for the Museum and Library Services, we're seeing reports of libraries that are having to cut back staff and are having to shut down particular programs. And they're not all libraries for the blind, but some of them are. So again, this is an issue where we needed to wade in, because whatever the structure is behind it, we have to have the library services. And I believe in that case, what we did was we reached out to the appropriators and basically said, how are you planning to make sure that the funds are appropriated so that library services continue?
6: So, you know, one of the things, and I think this came up in some of the Facebook comments with listeners, and I think we're going to get to some of those, is, you know, a concern that, well, maybe the Federation's not telling the whole story. So let's make sure that everybody who's listening really understands that the National Library Service for the Blind, which is actually part of the Library of Congress, so it's under the jurisdiction of Congress. Mm-hmm. is the library entity that helps to produce Braille audiobooks in an accessible format. It's not a library in that it doesn't lend books to anybody. The National Library Service provides those materials at no charge to state libraries, or they're often called regional libraries. And so in Maryland, we have the Maryland Library for the Blind and Physically Disabled. Those entities exist in states to the extent that the state has, through its government processes, developed a library for the blind. There are states, take Wyoming, for example, which does not have a library for the blind and has contracted out its library services to the Utah Library for the Blind. So Utah, thankfully, provides library services to blind people in Wyoming. In many of these states, blind people have advocated for state funding for the library, which is wonderful. In a lot of states, you know, there's a lot of competing interests for library services. And so in some places, Minnesota, I believe, is one, where the Library for the Blind, the system there, they have 100% of the funding for the Minnesota Library for the Blind comes from the federal dollars that flow from IMLS. And so in some states, the impact might only be partial, maybe not at all, because the state's really fully funding the Library for the Blind. But in a state like Minnesota, it's 100%. And the issue becomes, it's not like a blind person has the option to just go down to the local library and get their Braille books and get accessible formats, because most public libraries don't offer that. We'd love it if every library did. So we're in a difficult position. We may or may not have an opinion about IMLS, how it operates, but those dollars and the elimination of those dollars without a plan are going to have real impact on blind people. Ability to get information, books, resources. Thinking about if you're a blind student in one of these states and you need books from the Library for the Blind for your schooling, you know, an immediate shutdown is going to have really dramatic impacts. So you're right, Chris. In that case, we wrote directly to the appropriations committees, because of course they're responsible for that anyway. You know, the Federation, we don't care in one sense if those dollars go directly to the states as some sort of block grant program or whether they flow through an agency. But right now, those states and those libraries are left not knowing what's going to happen. And that means blind people don't know where they're going to get their books.
5: Exactly. And it's important to remember that really is the case, because, you know, some listeners might be thinking, well, yeah, but the NLS has BARD and you can download the Braille and audio books. And that is true. And in that case, you are getting them directly from NLS. But the fact is that depending on the technology that you have available to you, and, you know, the ability that you have with it, or just the, you know, other factors, BARD may not be a resource, and not everything is on BARD. I mean, some libraries, some state agencies that deal with blindness, and sometimes they are libraries, are also doing things like helping to provide school materials, as you said, that aren't necessarily going to be up on the BARD site, as I understand it. So there's lots of pieces to this. And because we're an organization that advances the lives of all blind people, we can't have blind people left behind. So we can't just say, well, you know, the NLS is chugging along and it's run by the Library of Congress and BARD is still up, so we're not going to worry about it. We're not in a position where we can say that.
6: But as an organization, of course, we should think about, well, what kind of access do we want blind people to have? And what do we want to advocate for? Is the system we have through NLS the best one we could have? Do we want something different? And what are the trade-offs for that? And I think the beauty of the National Library Service system, and of course, as blind people, as the organized blind movement, we have significantly shaped it over the last 50 plus years, including the fact that when there are hearings about appropriations for the National Library Service, we testify, and sometimes we bring many people to those hearings, and often the committee staff say, oh, we never see citizens come in interested in this particular appropriation, you know? But the point being, we don't have to settle for what we have today. We should always be thinking about, is there a better system that benefits blind people? And for that matter, we're for saving America money too. We don't want to be a burden, but we also believe that we contribute to America in a better way when we have equal access. And knowing that we don't have equal access, something like the National Library Service is an amazing way to bring that to scale, and is actually more efficient for the country overall. So really just wanted to make the point, we can always change our mind about what the system should be, and that's what we should do as an organization.
4: That's a really good point. I was just going to say really quickly that BARD, you don't usually get your BARD account unless your state library can verify that you are a member, and they often have to be the ones to reset your password if you forget it, and all sorts of things. So even if NLS is chugging along, people that want a new account or people that need help with their account might have a lot of problems, even with BARD chugging along. So that's definitely a problem. And I guess the other thing is, you were talking about people thinking that maybe we're not telling the whole story. I just want to point out that Newsline, NFB Newsline, is a way to get lots of different sources for news, different perspectives, different editorials. We have access to over 500 publications on NFB Newsline. So that's a really, really great resource at any time to read local, national, international news, and then figure out the whole story as much as you can piece it together and do that research, and not just rely on one source or the social media to get news stories. So I think that's really important.
5: It is really important. And I think another thing that is important, and this goes back to President Riccobono's point, is that we do listen to our members. And so as we inform ourselves, all of us, about what is going on, we do and should exchange ideas about, well, is this the best system? And what do we want ultimately in this environment of change? You know, it can seem like there are not, but maybe there are opportunities to increase efficiency and to make sure that services are delivered in a better way to us. But we're the ones who need to be engaged and talking about that, because as we always say, we are the nation's blind. We are the people that have the lived experience and the expertise to design these things. So really being engaged is not an option. And we can express concern that things are not being done, or that we don't know how they're being done and what the plan for them is. But we can also say, you know, here's an opportunity to build an even better system, and a system that uses our nation's resources wisely, but also benefits blind people and gets more of us into the mainstream of society.
4: Reminds me a lot of the Help America Vote Act. That happened because the 2000 election had difficulties, and we knew that election reform, ballot reform were going to be on the table. And so we, as the nation's blind, jumped in and said, when you're talking about this, don't forget about the blind. We need a secret ballot, just like everybody else. We deserve that right as citizens. And so I think that just over and over, this has really been what has helped us to make things better for blind people over all the years that we've been here, really taking advantages of those opportunities.
5: You're right about that, of course, Melissa, but we don't even have to just look to the past, because we know right now that there is going to be a discussion of taxes and tax reform on the table. And so we are trying once again to get the Accessible Technology Affordability Act folded into that discussion and say, hey, while we're talking about how the tax system can work,

0: people, they dip into Facebook and they figure if they comment on a post that the Federation has put there that they're giving their feedback. And of course, that's not really engaging with the organized blind movement, right? And this is why a lot of things that we do as an organization come up through our local chapters and our affiliate conventions, happen through discussions at our national convention. And a lot of these ideas are shaped over time. So I know there was a comment about our statement of concern about the Office of Civil Rights at the Department of Education, which said, well, what's wrong with, you know, education being managed by the states? Well, our statement doesn't say anything about that. In fact, organizationally, we don't have an opinion. If it's going to be managed by the states, we're still going to require the same level of oversight and protection for blind students in those schools. In the same way, we're also very critical of the Department of Education and have been for a long time on certain issues. The Department of Education has responsibility for overseeing the Randolph-Shepard Act, which protects and creates business opportunities for blind people. Our organization, our Association of Blind Merchants, as part of the National Federation of the Blind, has been exceedingly frustrated with the Department of Education for, I don't know, maybe decades now, and the, I would say, rather weak enforcement of certain aspects of the protections that we believe exist in the Randolph-Shepard Act. And, you know, there's some great staff at the Department of Ed, but the department structure as a whole has not viewed the Randolph-Shepard priority as one of its primary concerns, even though there's great, competent staff at Department of Ed working on that program. So maybe it'd be better at Department of Labor. Maybe it'd be better in another agency where it's not a sideshow, but they really view it as an opportunity to create business opportunities for blind people to contribute their time, talent, and taxes to the efforts of America.
1: Absolutely. Well, we've been talking a lot. Why don't we take a quick break for an ad, and then we'll come back on the flip side.
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1: All right, we are back. Are we ready for social media questions, or do we have other things that we want to talk about before we get there, Chris and President Riccobono?
3: I'm certainly happy to hear from people that have commented on social media.
0: Let's do it.
1: All right, great. So we asked our followers on social media what concerns they had for the organized blind movement. And so here are a few responses, and President Riccobono, certainly feel free to comment on these and give your views. Veronica from California said, I have lots of concerns. Don't know quite how to answer this question. And even if I did, I don't feel like I would be heard. What would your response be to, and I'm sure Veronica's probably not alone.
0: Well, I'm always disappointed when someone says that they don't feel like they're going to be heard. And I'm not sure of a particular strategy for dealing with that, except to show that we're open to those conversations. Now, you know, for me, I'm an elected leader, elected by many blind people across the country, and I represent all of those blind people. So I try, and I believe our, on behalf of our national board, all of our leaders try to be open to listening to the concerns of blind people and to trying to do something about those concerns. There probably are concerns that we can't effectively address. There are, might be things that I would be interested in doing, but you know, our organizational policy might say we can't, which means we have to take some steps to get

0: political support to do that. The other thing I would offer is, if someone is seeking a safe space to have a conversation, let's work on setting up that safe space. But it's easy to not have a conversation by assuming that the people in power aren't going to do anything about it. I believe that our leadership has a track record. I'll just speak for myself, that I have a track record of being open to all sorts of difficult conversations over the last almost 11 years that I've served in this office. And whether that's personally taking someone's phone call or engaging with them in another way or in some other forum, I don't think I've ever ducked the question. And it's not so much answering the questions. That's also an opportunity to hear the concerns. As leaders in the organized blind movement, we need to hear people's concerns so that that can shape what we do. I don't know if Veronica's a member, but any member in the Federation has the opportunity to share concerns. It's welcome, invited, and in fact, important that it informs what we do. Now, sometimes I know it's challenging because we might not be able to address the specific matter as quickly as we might like, but you know, I would want Veronica and anybody else to know that at least from the perspective of the national board, we want to hear those concerns. We want to engage with them. We want to do what we can to create an environment where people feel like they can raise concerns. Now, I know that in an environment like Facebook, not the best place to raise concerns because there's always someone else somewhere who's ready to pounce on it as a keyboard warrior.
1: Absolutely. Very good point. Another California person, Jamie from California, said, "I feel the movement doesn't have the teeth it used to. I worry that we've tried too hard to dispel the perception that we are militant when the actions that earned us the description in history served the movement and the people in it very well. And now we are not as unified." Any thoughts about that?
0: Well, I mean, my thought would be, taking aggressive action and being unified certainly do go together. But we also should recognize that we should be militant when we have to, and we should use other tools when we have the opportunity to. We can't be militant all the time, because a lot of times today, we're the ones that set the table. We have created the reputation that we're not just knocking on the door from the outside. People do come to us. And sometimes we're having conversations behind the scenes that might make it more difficult for us to mobilize people to get out on the streets. I guess it depends on what you mean by militant. I believe we are as unified as ever. The problem is that because we have social media and other things, some people take the public kind of discussion, discourse, personal opinions as meaning that blind people as a whole are less unified than they used to be. And I think that's a function of the current tools, not that the times are different. The times are different in that blind people we've achieved a lot as a movement. And there's not an urgency for us to be militant. Now, that may suggest that we should look for those opportunities, like getting out on the streets in San Francisco to protest Uber and Lyft. But I think we have more tools than we once did. We have more credibility than we once did. To some extent, that means we don't have to use the more aggressive tools all the time. But to Jamie's point, maybe we should be using them more often than we do. And that is a great discussion for us to be having. The other thing I would add to that, though, is that because of the success we've had in the National Federation of the Blind, our members demand us to be involved in more and more areas of life. And that doesn't mean that we have more people, more resources to do all of those things. So part of the problem is we do have to make hard choices. And if you look at the last couple of months, the things that we've commented on are very strategic and very pointed to the primary things that impact blind people. I'm sure there are many other things some members would love us to take action on, but we only have so much time and resource. But this is a great conversation. Where should we be more aggressive? And this is something we should decide as a community. And then we need to mobilize people to be aggressive.
1: Yeah, really good point. And actually, this feeds really nicely into our just exactly our next comment, because Matt from Minnesota said, I worry that younger generations of blind people will not see the need to join the organized blind movement. This is partially due to the fact that in some ways it is easier to be blind today than ever in history. So younger people may not see the need to join or the benefit of having an organized blind movement and the important work we do. As a result, we could slip backwards on progress or no longer be large enough to be an impactful force on affairs for the blind. And I mean, that's really interesting. I've had that type of experience myself with Bell Academy students, where I was denied a ride when we were going from a grocery store because of my guide dog. And the young man said, I didn't think that happened anymore. And I had to say, yes, it does. And that's it's a really good point and kind of feeds into what you were saying. Any more comments about that?
0: Yeah, just that we've been very successful. And I think we need to figure out new ways to help blind people know if we rest and let someone else do it for us, they're not going to do it for us as well as we would do it for ourselves. That's what we had before the National Federation of the Blind, where non-blind people, all well-intentioned, you know, were setting the priorities for programs for blind people. And I think history, if you study it, and politics and public policy, if you follow it, you'll find that things do ebb and flow. And if we don't have active engagement, it's very easy to lose ground. I think the only way to really help people understand that is to create opportunities to educate them on where we've been, what we've done, and how fragile the systems that we have are. It's very, very, very easy to tear something down, much harder to build it up. So, you know, Social Security is a good example. A lot of times younger people say, the Federation philosophy, why do we need Social Security disability? I mean, we want to participate fully in society. Well, we do. And when someone who's a successful banker suddenly goes blind, if their employer was going to pay them and pay for their adjustment to blindness training so they could integrate back into the workforce and welcome them back in, I agree. No need for Social Security disability income, right? But I would say 9.5 out of 10 times that never happens. And most of the time, people who go blind who have been in successful jobs, they have to struggle to get access to quality training to get back into the workforce. If we don't have that safety net there for them, where's the alternative? So it's easy to speak ideally, but we have to teach the generation coming up about how the real world works. And we should always strive for the ideal and push toward that, but also recognize we have to live in the world today. That's where, as bad as the rehabilitation services have been in many places for blind people, we don't want to get rid of rehabilitation services. We want to make them better, because that is the primary mechanism that blind people can use to get adjustment to blindness training and then be successful contributors to the American society.
2: You know, it's so interesting because you were talking a little bit earlier about how things ebb and flow, and also about depending on where you are in our country, things are not the same. That library services, for example, are different for you if you're in Wyoming than if you're in Maryland, say. So it's always important when we're talking about, you know, whether people should be part of our movement and having that conversation. It's really important to remember that progress isn't always linear. You know, things are not always working like they should be all across the board. even if they are working well in some places. And somebody was saying to me recently, there was a time when they thought maybe there would be a moment when the Federation wouldn't be needed any longer. But they've come to realize that it will always be needed, because if we don't look out for our interests, other people are not going to, or at least they're not going to as effectively as we will ourselves. So I just think that's a really pivotal point, and it's a really important point to make.
1: And I would say, too, that's why we need our movement at all levels, right? Because if library services aren't great in Minnesota, of course, we on a national level will speak about that and will help our Federationists in Minnesota and other blind people in Minnesota to make that better. But we also need that state affiliate to do work on the ground. We also need local chapters to get people to hearings or to write letters. And so that's really the beauty of the movement, is that it really is all levels, and we need all the levels to make it work as well as it can. Well, I think this has been an incredible podcast. Lots of wonderful information shared. And I guess before we go, President Riccobono or Chris, do either of you have anything else that you'd like to share with our listeners?
0: What I would say is that, you know, we live in a time where our country is, you know, pretty much equally divided. And because that's the environment, it's very difficult for the Federation not to get sucked into the current political discourse of the time. We should remember, history will show that we've always been partisan for blind people. We've criticized almost every administration. I can't think of one actually that we haven't. We've taken action and pushback against political leaders, commentary, folks that make commentary, social media stars, all of the above, from all walks of life, for using blind people as their tropes, as their examples of what not to do. And we criticize all of those, whether you're from one party or the next, because it's not helpful to blind people. And at the end of the day, we shouldn't get lost in the day-to-day political arguments. We should stay focused on what are the policy implications for blind people and how do we shape them. That feels increasingly difficult. But what gives me a lot of hope is that we have an organization where we have real everyday blind people living in local communities who all come together, and we find a way, despite all the noise, we find a way to sit down and have the conversation about what's good for blind people, and trying to bring the focus to what can we do to advance blind people. I think that gives us an opportunity to get out of the standard echo chambers we might be in as individuals. I think the Federation offers us a really amazing environment to speak to people from backgrounds that, you know, we might not otherwise come across. You go to our national convention and there are people with backgrounds that you may not have ever experienced, but for the Federation. And I think if we can lean into that, not get caught up in what's happening in the day-to-day news environment, and remember that we are all coming together to advance blind people in society, despite our own personal views, I think we'll be able to have some really amazing, sometimes difficult conversations. But at the end of the day, if we can still link arms and walk in the same direction, blind people are going to be better off for it.
2: Well, I got nothing after that. I mean, I can't really think of a more inspiring, motivational way to end the podcast. That, and I feel like the president should have the last word anyway. But I definitely think that that's where we need to be. That's what we need to focus on. And so there you go.
1: 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And remember, you can live the life you want.
2: Blindness is not what holds you back.
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6: About 1,000 years ago, Lady Godiva became famous by accepting a challenge from her husband, the Earl of Mercia. She had asked him to lower the taxes he had imposed on the residents of Coventry. After long argument, the Earl finally agreed to reduce the level of taxation, provided that his wife would ride her horse through the center of town at midday wearing no clothes. He said to her that she was a creature created by God, that God's creatures were beautiful, that there should be no shame in displaying this beauty, and that it was proper and admirable for the people of the town to observe God's handiwork. To her husband's amazement, she accepted the challenge. On a prearranged day, she rode through the town as required, accompanied by two maids on horseback, both fully clothed. The taxes were not merely reduced, but eliminated. In a later rendition of the legend, the element of blindness was added. In this version of the story, Lady Godiva had agreed to make her ride, but she asked that all residents of Coventry remain indoors so she could do it in privacy. However, a tailor named Tom, consumed by curiosity and possibly baser passions, bored a hole in one of his shutters so that he could observe the ride. Because of this behavior, the tailor was struck blind. The legend is the basis for the phrase Peeping Tom. Lady Godiva's efforts at tax reform are rarely remembered, but her famous ride is often depicted, and the story of Peeping Tom, which appears to be entirely fictional, has lasted for hundreds of years. The implications of incorporating blindness within this account are a matter of reflection for me, as I serve in the principal leadership position of the National Federation of the Blind. However, I am also intrigued by the willingness of Lady Godiva to perform an unconventional act in quest of a just cause. I reflect that blindness must be confronted in unconventional ways if progress in surmounting its disadvantages is to be made, and if we are truly to achieve freedom. A few years ago, I was describing the creation of the National Federation of the Blind Jernigan Institute, a building we were planning to construct at the National Center for the Blind in Baltimore. As a part of the presentation, I spoke about research and training projects we might undertake in this new facility. In the course of my comments, I said that we might be able to build an automobile that the blind could use independently. The technologies that currently exist have already solved many of the problems that would need to be addressed to make this practical. In the computer programs of modern military aircraft, pattern recognition systems have been installed. Commercial planes can land, I am told, with no help from the pilot. Robots have been built with object avoidance elements incorporated in their directional components. Global positioning systems can locate objects on the Earth with astonishing accuracy. If all of these machines are combined, much of the work in constructing a vehicle for use by the blind will be done. A driver interface that can be operated by the blind must be devised, but the prospects for doing so are good. The National Federation of the Blind has been working with Raymond Kurzweil to perfect a handheld reading machine, which will soon be available on the market. At the moment, it can read black printed letters on white paper. But the ultimate objective is to build the mechanism so that it can recognize objects, describe scenes, distinguish human beings from other things, and serve as a mechanical kind of object detection device. It is the beginning of machine-based optics or mechanical vision. Discussions regarding combining these technologies and constructing an interface that can be used by the blind within an automobile have taken place with a number of officials in the engineering schools of universities. Although the thinking involved in designing an automobile for the blind appears to be somewhat unconventional, many of the people considering the problem approach the matter as a straightforward engineering task. However, psychology cannot be forgotten. Americans do love their cars. On a recent afternoon, as I was sitting in my chair daydreaming, my mind drifted. It seemed to me that I was visiting a friend in California and that I was examining his automobile in the driveway, a brand new Lincoln Continental convertible. Because I have worked as a mechanic in the years before I attended college, I have come to know about the internal structure of automobiles and the controls that operate them. I slid behind the wheel, and I touched the buttons, switches, and levers. Although I have become knowledgeable about the controls for many automobiles, the ones in this machine seemed unfamiliar to me, and I wondered what they did. I pressed one of the buttons at random, and I was startled when the car began to move. The vehicle rolled from the driveway into the street, a very quiet residential thoroughfare. As I sat in the driver's seat, the wheel turned to the right, and so did the car. As it headed for the intersection, the cross street was very heavily traveled, with much traffic. The car picked up speed, and I became more nervous. I stepped on the brake pedal, but nothing happened. I tried it again, but still nothing happened. As I could hear the noise of the crossing traffic increase, I began to mutter to myself, "How do you get this thing to stop?" By the time I got to the last word, I spoke it aloud with tremendous force. Imagine my astonishment. The Lincoln responded to my voice. It stopped. I hadn't realized that one of the methods for controlling the machine was to give it oral instructions. I decided to experiment. I told the car to turn around and go home. The machine obeyed. Soon, we were safely back in the driveway of my friend. My daydream was at an end, but I was curious, maybe even a little disappointed, at my reaction to it. In getting back to the driveway, my overwhelming feeling was one of relief. Cars can be dangerous, and I was quite worried about having one nominally under my control that I could not manipulate with ease. I think that this is a sensible attitude, but it does lack a certain sense of adventure. Inasmuch as I have been blind all of my life, I am aware that blind people are very frequently told that the adventurous side of life is not for them. I, however, have very often rejected such assertions. In the process of seeking new experiences, I have hiked in the mountains, climbed rock faces, rebuilt automobile engines, represented clients in court, water skied, handled an arc welder, and learned to use an axe. Nevertheless, I was afraid of the automobile. I am pleased that it was all a daydream because I will now have the time to develop the courage needed to address the fear. In one of his stories, O. Henry said, "Life is made up of sobs, sniffles, and smiles, with sniffles predominating." As I look at it, I think that fear, frustration, and joy must be added to the mixture. In my work with the National Federation of the Blind, I spend a good deal of my time helping people overcome the fear, surmount the frustrations, and attain the joy. I have learned as much as I could about blindness in general and about my own blindness in particular. The subject is not new to me, and sometimes I believe I have learned what there is to know. However, I must keep an open mind because I am subject to the same misunderstandings that other people have about blindness. Can I dream of a time when I will be able to use a piece of equipment safely and effectively that weighs more than 3,000 pounds? Will I be able to overcome my timidity and grasp the opportunities that come my way? Will I be able to inspire others to accept challenges that they now believe are beyond them? I will, with your help, with your understanding and your belief in what we in the National Federation of the Blind are doing. Are blind people different from the sighted? In some ways we are, but in all that is important, there are no distinctions. We hope and dream, plan and work. We long for positive experience and success for our families, and if we do our work well, we will find a way to reduce taxes, build our communities, and shape new technologies that make us independent and give us freedom. Your faith in us makes this a practical possibility.
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1: Welcome to another episode of the Blind Parents Connection. This is Anil Lewis, and I'm here with
2: David Dino-Terrace.
1: All right, two blind dads helping put together some materials that's going to help blind people recognize that they can be parents, and let society recognize that blind people have capacity to be really good parents. This episode is going to be about feeding our kids, a very important topic. We can't raise kids if we don't feed them properly. So this time we're going to talk everything from breastfeeding to bottle feeding to finger foods, all the way to spoon feeding.
2: Anil, we have some amazing interviews with some wonderful moms and dads that will provide some real life strategies, tips, and techniques to help us, to help our kids to be as healthy and strong and as nourished as possible.
1: That's right. And before we get started, we give our appreciation to the Gibney Foundation, which through their gracious gift helps fund this educational resource for blind parents. And just to set the stage, we really want to make it clear that this is a needed resource. We've had many stories of how blind parents, blind mothers in the birthing room deciding to nurse their children, just starting to nurse their children for the first time. One particular that I remember recently, the mother was feeding and the child started turning blue because wasn't getting oxygen. So the social worker, who normally, in any other case, would have helped the mother understand what was wrong, how to correct it, and how to do it properly, just assumed, because the mother was blind, that she was incapable of doing it, and then ended up actually putting forth some effort to actually take the baby away from the mother. So we have to make sure that mothers understand that it's possible, and that the decision makers and custody decision makers also understand that blind people can do it. We just need the same proper training that every other mother needs in this particular instance. And I think going into this first interview, David, that you interviewed Briley O'Connor around it, she really describes, you know, some really good technique on how to learn to nurse as a blind mother.
2: Let's give that a listen.
3: So I nursed my son from birth through about 16 months. A couple of things. If you are if you're an expectant parent and you're interested in nursing or anything like that, the thing that I cannot recommend highly enough is to join your local La Leche League or some sort of breastfeeding support group. Get a list of IBCLCs, which are certified lactation consultants, and learn as much as you can beforehand. Nursing is not inherently a visual process. Language you'll see about a good latch for a baby to the breast is often in visual terms, but actually doing it and being able to assess the effectiveness of a latch is not visual. And any good lactation consultant you're going to find will work with you in understanding that. Keep in mind that a lot of women have issues nursing. I had a lot of them. My son had a lip and tongue tie that were not easy to diagnose. And so we had to get those revised. We had some like latch issues and painful nursing and all of that. And if you're proactive, though, you can find people in your community that will be willing to work with you and help. So just educate yourself as much as you can beforehand. And the breastfeeding support person in a hospital that does their typical visit or two, you can request to meet them ahead of time before you have the baby. Prepare as much as you can, which I'm sure we'll get into more about birth, etc. But prepare as much as you can and meet as enough people as you can beforehand.
2: Well, that was really interesting. Thank you, Briley. Next, Jennifer Huckabee-Athey provides some additional details that we believe you'll find useful. Jennifer?
4: I have nursed all three of my children for a total of about 4 years of nursing. And that includes 3 months of tandem nursing, which means that I was still nursing my first baby when my second baby was born. And so I nursed them together for 3 months. So there are some challenges that you encounter as a blind parent who is trying to nurse. It can be a visual thing, you know, trying to make sure that the baby has a good latch and stuff. But there are ways to feel, you know, the baby's lips need to be flanged outward around the nipple to make sure that the baby has a good latch and good suction and everything so that it's comfortable for you and the baby is transferring milk properly. So, you know, it's easy to feel their lips around the nipple with just your finger and make sure that their lips are properly positioned. And, you know, you can also hear if their mouth is sort of clicking as they nurse, then their latch isn't good and they're sucking in air instead of just milk. You know, it's not just visual, and, you know, a lot of sighted moms, even in the middle of the night, they won't even turn on a light. It's based solely on being able to hear and feel what they're doing.
1: Again, all wonderful information. We have some additional information around pumping, which is a really good addition to the breastfeeding regimen, from Ms. Michael Ball.
5: Breastfeeding specifically is a learning curve for anybody. It's not something that just comes naturally to any mom, whether you're blind or sighted or anything else. And so I think that that's definitely important to remember, that it's hard. It is the hardest thing I've ever done in my life, and that's just my experience. Typically, breastfed babies nurse with mom. They nurse at the breast, and then if mom goes to work or if there's some reason that mom needs to be away from the baby, mom would pump milk and somebody could feed the baby in a bottle using that milk. So they have various kinds of pumps. There's Spectra and Medela and others are out. So you definitely would need to research the brands that you feel like would work well for you. But in general, the systems work pretty similarly. There's a motor, and then there's a tube, and then it attaches to a mechanism that sits next to your breast, and it suctions the milk out and it puts it into a bottle or a bag, depending on the system that you have. And so really just learning how to operate that machine is the biggest challenge, but it's not difficult. There's only a few buttons. You know, it only has one purpose. It's to make milk. It's not like it's got 43 things that it's supposed to do for you. So I didn't find that very difficult. It does take a little bit of practice to make sure that everything is fitted onto your body correctly, because everybody's body is different. So I would really encourage everybody to work with a lactation consultant and make sure that the sizes of the parts, they're called flanges, that's the part that goes onto your breast, that's the right size for you so that it's comfortable. It's not supposed to be painful, and it's supposed to, you know, be something that is not, like I said, is not painful and is not difficult. So if it is painful, then you know that maybe the parts aren't quite the right size. And then the other thing with pumping is that once you do have the milk in a bottle or a bag, you have to store it. There's different rules for how long it can stay in the fridge, in the freezer, in a deep freezer. And I think as a blind person, knowing how much you pumped, you need to be able to have an alternative technique for that. So this is kind of where it comes into working with bottles and measuring and those sorts of things. Bottles are usually done in ounces, so you typically would pump, you know, X amount. Some women pump more and some women pump less. But I found that some bottles actually have some tactile markings on the outside. Nobody did this for blind people, but it works nicely for us. Some people use a talking kitchen scale to measure out milk or formula, whichever you're feeding in a bottle. And then other people just kind of guesstimate. You can feel usually the milk when you pump it. It comes out warm. And so you can kind of tell, okay, this is 1 ounce or 2 ounces, and you can guesstimate. It just depends on how particular you want to be as a parent. And then with freezing it, you want to make sure that it's organized in general. So most people do, oldest milk in the front and the newest milk in the back, because you want to use the older milk first, right, so it doesn't expire. And so just having an organizational system works really nicely. You can use Dymo tape and Braille labels. You can just make sure that you have, depending on how much you pump, you may have like a bin for this week's milk or this month's milk, and a bin for the next month's milk, and do it by month, because the milk usually lasts about 6 months in the freezer, so you can do it that way. It really just depends on, again, how often you're pumping and whether you are sending your kid to daycare or they're just having the occasional bottle.
1: Now I guess it's finally time to address the elephant in the room. Why are two blind dads talking about breastfeeding? Well, you know, my son's mom, she breastfed, but luckily she also used a breast pump. And that allowed me to start being responsible for feeding my son as well. So she would use the breast pump, store the milk, and then when it was necessary for me to feed him, I would use a bottle to feed him.
2: My wife pumped as well, and that allowed me to help in the middle of the night to be able to get bottles out of the fridge and to put them in a little pot on the stove and warm them up. Some people would use the microwave, but my wife didn't want that. So we'd warm up the milk, and then I was able to help in the middle of the night or the 11 o'clock feeding or the 3 o'clock feeding. And it was a privilege to do that. And those are some wonderful memories that I'm grateful that I didn't get a pass on. Now we have Jennifer Huckabee Athey to provide some additional ideas on measuring and formula.
4: Well, I didn't bottle feed my first two, but my last one I did have to supplement with some formula. And so that was a new experience for me. But with her, I learned to use a funnel in a bottle and measure out the water using a measuring cup. So, you know, you use 2 ounces of water for every scoop of formula. And so I would just use the quarter cup measuring cup because, you know, a quarter cup is 2 ounces. And I would pour it in using a funnel to make sure that it all made it into the bottle. And then, you know, I would do however many scoops of formula powder I was going to use and then just shake it up and, you know, to guide the bottle to the baby's mouth, I would put my finger on the nipple of the bottle and try the baby's mouth with my finger and then let go of the nipple and the baby would just take it.
1: David, you did a really good job of pulling out some really good information from some of our interviewees.
2: Thank you.
1: Jennifer came out with some really good suggestions, and Stacey Cervenka, as always, has even more ideas around measuring and transporting formula.
6: One of the questions that a lot of blind parents have is how can you measure formula and water in a bottle? Because it's often hard to tell, you know, how high the liquid is in the bottle, but just by feeling it. And, you know, you want to be exact. You want to know exactly how much your baby is getting. And so one thing that we did is we bought bottles of different sizes. We had bottles that were, you know, 2 ounces. We had bottles that were 4, 6, 8, and 10. I think we even had a 9-ounce bottle too at one time. And so we would just fill the bottles to this basic, we put in the appropriate amount of scoops of formula that it called for, and then yep. We would fill the bottle at the top. So we would know that if the baby drank the whole bottle, that they had drunk in 2 ounces or 4 ounces. And if the baby had drunk half the bottle, then it was about half that much. And that you know, having different size bottles is what really helped us. And then another tip that we have that we did a lot of is because we travel a lot, out in the community each day, is we would fill bottles with formula. Like we would put in the powder before we left the house and then just put the bottles with the dry formula in the diaper bag and also carry bottles of water with us so that we didn't have to measure formula when we were on the bus or at the bus stop. We just had to, you know, put in a little water and it was good to go. And that's also something we did at night. Like before we would go to sleep at night, we would put a bottle with the correct amount of formula on our bedside table. And if the baby would cry, we would just quickly put in the water. So we didn't have to go to the kitchen, measure out the formula. You know, you would just quickly put in the water, go right to the baby's room. As the babies are older, you just kind of hand them the bottle, go back to your room.
7: That's right.
6: So that I would say, you know, getting used to kind of measuring out formula in advance and just having a bottle of water handy makes things a lot more expedient.
1: Now that's information that I wish I had when I was still bottle feeding my son.
2: Right. I wish I knew that as well. That would have made traveling and preparing bottles a lot faster and quicker.
1: Mm-hmm.
2: I had a great conversation with Melissa Riccobono, and she makes some really good suggestions on preparing formula.
8: Bottle feeding, again, pretty easy. It's 2 scoops of formula for 8 ounces of water or 1 scoop for 4 ounces of water. You can get the bottles that are those sizes. You can also use measuring cups to
7: yep.
8: measure the amount of water. You can also make a large batch at one time. I know someone, she happens to be blind. I don't think blindness really had anything to do with it, but she would make a very large quantity of formula in her blender. And then she would just have the pitcher in the refrigerator and she could fill up the bottles very easily and not have to mess with actually making the formula every single time.
1: Yeah, that's really good information as well. But, you know, you can't bottle feed these kids forever. Eventually, you're going to have to move them to eating some solid food.
2: Absolutely. Lisa Maria Martinez shares some really good ideas about solid foods and that really important stage. Let's hear from Lisa Maria.
9: The number one tip I have shared with my blind parent friends is it's all a washable offense. That's what I say. It's a washable offense, meaning you're going to get dirty and it's okay because you could clean up, especially with solid foods. You know, I was just okay with it being a fun, messy event. I have put my kids on my lap and therefore with their like back against my stomach to feed them that way with a spoon, just for me to get the hang of it, with them sitting on my lap so that they're facing the same direction that I am.
2: Uh-huh.
9: When I got a little bit more comfortable with just the whole spoon in mouth thing, then I, you know, turned them around and a lot of touching, you know, one hand on their chin and the other hand coming to their mouth. All of my children have been very robust eaters and very quickly would take the spoon from me and try to feed themselves.
2: Very good.
9: You know, and then there's always, you know, finger foods and all of that good stuff. So I recommend not worrying about the mess, because it's washable, and just get comfortable with what you and your kid can do together.
1: I love her term of it's a washable offense, you know, but here's some other ideas from Eric Guillory that talks about how to deal with the messy experience of teaching your kids how to eat solid food.
7: When they're learning to eat, we all know they're going to get a bunch of stuff on the floor and, you know, you got to sweep it and all that. And that's cool. That's part of the process.
2: Sure.
7: But for me, when I was doing it, I said, hey, we're going to take this. We're going to break it down to the ground, man. So I had a towel that I designated for this and that I could just throw into the washer, you know, shake it over, shake it out and throw it in the washer. I had an oversized towel that I could put down and then put one of our kiddos, you know, on the towel and have the food there. And I would still do the spoon feeding thing. And of course, you have to be careful with that. You want to use diligence and wisdom in how you do it and be precise, because as you have a spoonful of food, you can use your other hand to kind of as a placeholder and put kind of your very softly put your finger like on the side of their mouth so you know where it's going, right? And then feed them. But even then, they're going to spit up and they're going to drop things. And that's, again, part of the process. But for me as a blind person, it was a lot easier. I could contain things a lot more easily if we were already on the floor on a surface that I could kind of just, when we were done eating, I could just jump up, get them settled elsewhere, and then I could fold things up and wrap it up and keep things in good order. Because if I did it with them in the high chair, it would just be a horrific mess all over the place.
2: Really enjoyed Eric's thoughts and comments on how a dad handles some of these situations.
1: Yay, dads.
2: All right. Now we move into Briley. And Briley provides some awesome non-visual techniques on spoon feeding.
3: One of the techniques you can use initially when you're learning how to do it is to take your pointer finger on your non-dominant hand. Place it at the corner of the baby's mouth and then aim the spoon for that area. You know, you might make a mess the first few times. Guess what? Baby's eating is messy. Baby's eating
10: does.
3: Is messy for everybody.
10: Yep.
3: So don't, like, so many blind people, I think, have this idea that I'm not doing this right, quote unquote, because I cannot see. And if you talk to any parents, any first-time parents, all of these things are the issues for them, too. Eventually, they learn that the good stuff is on the spoon. And you hold it near them, and they go for it. Like baby birds, they head for that.
1: Yeah, I agree with her sentiment there. Eventually, the kids do find out that the good stuff is on the spoon.
2: Being able to help them find that, and then it helps them to be independent. And
1: yeah,
2: that's really what it's all about.
1: It makes your job easy. They're just on autopilot. You just take the spoon and hover it somewhere in their proximity, and they're
2: going to get it. They're going to get it.
1: Yeah. But I like this next clip we're going to play from Terry Rupp, because it talks about, you know, this whole experience, not just in the context of blindness, but how a lot of it is really just non-visual. It's about hands and voices.
11: Guiding, you know, using your hand to feel where the baby's mouth or feel where your child's mouth is and helping it get in there. And also verbal communication, telling your kids, open your mouth, say, aw,
2: yep.
11: Keep it interactive. And it also helped that I had a dog who cleaned up everything that went on the floor.
2: Yes. Yep.
11: And then it helps to keep your children more independent, because then they start to want to feed themselves, and they, you know, works on fine motor skills with picking up Cheerios and strawberries and all those finger foods. So I really think that being a blind parent has helped my kids learn to be more independent and more vocal, having great verbal communication skills. I have to say that.
1: I mean, I wholeheartedly agree with that sentiment. I think that my son Amari did because of the tools that I had to use to teach him, you know, not only just feeding, just life overall, did acquire a greater degree of independence much earlier than he would have if I was not a blind parent.
2: Absolutely, Anil. I completely agree. I have three kids. David is 20 and Mary-Kate is 18 and Emily is 15. And they're all so verbal and they all provide amazing examples and descriptions. And I'm pretty confident that's because they've been providing that information to me ever since they can talk. So maybe you're thinking, well, I'm not sure if spoon feeding is the way. I know that some people also would use bottles that were for more food that was a little more solid. And then Stacy Cervanka provides some other strategies if spoon feeding isn't your thing.
6: As far as solid foods, we did, especially with Leo, we did spoon feed him some baby cereal and small, you know, kind of baby food jars. But what we found worked the best with both kids was, number one, using baby food pouches, because those, you know, your kid, A, can feed themselves. They're kind of little pouches that your kid can squeeze. And they're a lot less mess than spoon feeding with a spoon. And we also did a lot of just finger foods, like little cut up pieces of fruit, cut up pieces of vegetables, cut up pieces of meat or cheese or hard boiled egg. And that way the baby could feed themselves independently, which we felt was good, because then the baby, you know, our thought is, why is it important that we spoon feed the baby? It's actually more important that the baby learn to feed him or herself. So our kids ate a lot of finger foods, and then as they grew old enough, you know, when they were like two-ish or whatever, and they were old enough to start, we began teaching them how to use a spoon. And they also, by that time, they had seen us all using spoons, and they understood how to do it. You know, it's messy at first, but I mean, they had an idea of what a spoon was. Like, they had seen Mommy and Daddy and Leo use a spoon, so she knows what it's for and kind of how to use it. So we, with Josephine, we did almost no spoon feeding. We really just went right to finger foods, just because, I mean, we just kind of felt like, why is it important that we spoon feed her right now? Like, it's probably better that she just feed herself.
1: I think this has been a really good podcast, chunk full of information around feeding. And I think that any blind parent listening to it is going to be able to take care of the challenge of feeding their child. But I think this next clip really sums it up really well, because it brings into focus all of the different strategies that we've talked about in simple terms. But it really builds on the real core of what we as blind parents use as our central motivating factor to be good parents, and that's just love. So I think you'll hear that in this particular clip.
10: Really, the way that I had to overcome it was just by practice and trial and error. You know, I was her mother, and I had no choice. I had to learn, and I had to figure out ways that would work. You know, she needed to be cared for, and it was my job to do that, and I was going to figure out ways, and we made some messes.
12: Right.
10: It was not the, you know, the cleanest or the smoothest at times, but I just worked at it and realized, you know, fairly quickly that I could do all of that. Feeding, just worked with her on how to hold the spoon and would feel her hands to know she was doing it correctly. And, you know, I helped. And if we spilled, you know, okay, well, that's what napkins and Clorox wipes are for. And we just clean up and keep going.
2: That was really a great perspective by Ashley Wayne. Really grateful for that. And this program today has been about feeding and nourishment. And I know that I have been nourished by so many people in the National Federation of the Blind, the blind parents who have shared their ideas and their strategies and their worries and their fears and their doubts and their successes.
0: With us. Follow us on Twitter and Instagram at @NFB_voice. And follow us on Facebook by searching for National Federation of the Blind. This has been the Blind Parents Connection, supported by the Gibney Foundation and brought to you by the National Federation of the Blind.

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1: We will now move to the 18th annual Dr. Jacob Balotin Awards. Here to give this presentation is the chairperson of the award committee, the president of the National Federation of the Blind of Utah. Apparently Utah didn't come this afternoon. And the second vice president of the National Federation of the Blind, here's Everett Bacon.

All right. Thank you, Mr. President. How's everybody doing out there? Now, that's the kind of reception I was looking for. That's outstanding. Let's see if we get a little thunder this afternoon. When we did this a couple of years ago, the ceiling was rolling, wasn't it? Man, it was something else. Okay, well, here we are, our 18th annual Dr. Jacob Bolotin Awards. For 18 years now, we have been recognizing accomplishments in the many fields of blindness. I say fields because there are many aspects to being a blind person and many aspects of different types of ways that you and people can achieve in blindness. Let's think about some of them. Braille, cane travel, independent living, access technology. Those are just some of the aspects of blindness. So many of them exist out there, and there are so many different accomplishments that blind people are doing. Now, let's think about what blind people are doing outside of the fields of blindness, whether that be architecture, whether that be medicine, whether that be space travel. So many different aspects of blindness and many achievements of blind people out there. And that's what the Dr. Jacob Bolotin Award recognizes. Dr. Jacob Bolotin, the blind doctor, the first ever blind doctor that we are aware of, accomplished many different things in his very short life. I always like to recognize one of those.

0: we don't have any type of way for you to do your schoolwork. And he figured out ways to do it. He figured out ways to make his books accessible. He figured out ways to do the work in order to get where he needed to go. And eventually, he became an administrator of a hospital, leading the way in the field in the Chicago area in blindness and in medical doctor. So this is a pretty awesome award and a pretty awesome thing to be recognized by this. I'm very honored to be a part of the Dr. Jacob Bolotin Award and to chair the committee. I followed in the footsteps of two outstanding chairs in Gary Wunder and James Gashel, two people that I very much recognize and honor. I have an outstanding committee that works with me on the Bolotin Awards. Mrs. Mary Ellen Jernigan is part of that committee. Dr. Natalie Shaheen is part of that committee. Steve Jacobson is part of that committee. Donald Porterfield is part of that committee. And Jessica Beecham is part of that committee. We reviewed over 50 applications, different nominations, so thank you so much for all of your nominations out there. We reviewed over 50, and we came up with four finalists this year. So I want you to take some time now to learn about these finalists. So Will, let's roll the video.
1: During the following presentation, names and logos of organizations appear on screen as they are mentioned, and pictures of individuals appear as they speak.
2: Federationists and guests, the National Federation of the Blind is proud to introduce the recipients of our 18th annual Dr. Jacob Bolotin Awards. Made possible in part by the generous support of the Alfred and Rosalind Perlman Trust and the Santa Barbara Foundation. These winners have broken down barriers faced by blind people in innovative ways, changed negative perceptions of blindness and blind people, and pushed past existing boundaries to motivate blind people to achieve new heights. The 2025 winners are Micah Ball for the Sexual Health Education, Research, and Training Initiative specifically designed for blind people.
3: Certainly, I appreciate the support of the committee and of the blind community for myself and the work that I'm doing here, but I think on a larger scale, I am so grateful for the investment that we are putting into ourselves, into this area, which is tough, right? It's not as easy as saying we need to learn about science, or we need to get jobs, or we need to have access to Braille, which are certainly all very important things. This is a little bit more of a sensitive area. It's a high priority area, but it's hard. And so I'm so proud of us as a community for investing in this education, but also in this research, so that we can learn how do blind people drive educational opportunities, whether it's sexual health education or any other kind of education as well.
2: Lee Martin for the National Federation of the Blind Newsline Indiana television show, which he produces and co-hosts.
4: I would like to see our initiative with this programming to extend itself to our youth, to get them involved more in journalism, to get them involved in media. I know television, it has a lot of challenges, but they're good challenges to overcome.
2: Casey Robertson, for her tireless and groundbreaking work to teach Braille to teachers and paraprofessionals as well as blind children.
5: Literacy is my love. And if everyone else has access to literacy, then so should blind people. So I have made it my life's work to make sure that we can teach people Braille in the best possible way, because one of the myths we always hear is Braille is hard, and that is not true.
2: Sam Seavey for his Blind Life YouTube channel, demonstrating access technology and emphasizing blind people living the lives we want.
6: My channel is mostly known for assistive technology. It's one of the top resources for assistive technology information pretty much anywhere. But I also like to focus on the life side of the blind life. And so I love to get out and interview amazing people in our community, or amazing people working with our community, or amazing companies that are helping to further accessibility and

0: advocacy within our community. And so I think the award will help me do that much better.
1: These winners will each receive a trophy and a monetary prize to advance their work to help blind people live the lives we want. Now, the National Federation of the Blind proudly presents them with their Dr. Jacob Belawton Awards.
2: All right. That sounds like some pretty exciting award winners, doesn't it? All right. Well, let's learn a little bit more about them. The first award that I want to give out is to the National Federation of the Blind of Indiana Newsline Television Show. For over a decade, this blind-hosted television show has reached over 7 million viewers and listeners. NFB Indiana Newsline has been on the air for over 10 years now and has interviewed many blind dignitaries, including President Rick Abono, Dr. Mark Maurer, and Pam Allen, just to name a few. Many state and local legislators and officials have been guests. They have been proud to tackle the critical issues facing blind people in Indiana and throughout the United States. I am excited to award this Belawton Award to Lee Martin and Diane Graves of Indiana and their outstanding achievements, and also to honor them with a $5,000 award. Lee, we're going to hear a few minutes from Lee, and here's your award, sir.
3: Thank you so very much.
2: All right. Podium's right here.
3: Okay. Thank you. Thank you. What a great honor. I'd like to give honor to my Heavenly Father for this opportunity. There are so many other individuals that I need to acknowledge, but the chairman told me I only had a minute or 2 minutes, and so I'll just give my acknowledgments. I had to keep this a secret from my affiliate members and a lot of family. Mr. Bacon, the chairman, told me that you had to keep this a secret, so I went back to my military days, and if you ever captured, you just give your name, rank, and serial number, and that's what I did. So now you know. But I want to thank our national president. I want to thank Dr. Maurer for all the encouragement that he's done over the years. He doesn't realize how much of impact he's had on my life. I want to thank or acknowledge my president for a number of years in the state of Indiana, and his lovely wife, Mr. Ron and Jean Brown. I also like to give acknowledgments to my better half, Ms. Pamela Martin, for enduring and endearing with me over the years. My co-host, Ms. Florence Myers, we both worked pretty diligently on the last 10 to 12 years during this project. Serving and service is our initiative. So I am very thankful to be able to be serving. There's so much that we can do, so much that you can do. I never thought I would be up here at this podium saying anything to my Federation family from across the country. And I say to each of you, be innovative, be inclusive, be collaborative, and be dedicated to the movement. And also, as you move forward, as Dr. Jernigan was saying, bridging gaps of visible differences as you live the life you want. So find your niche in the organization, continue to serve, and understand that God is our refuge. Take good care, and God bless you.
2: All right, thank you. Thank you so much, Lee.
3: Thank you.
2: All right. Thank you so much, Lee. Our next award recipient, Sam Sivay and theblindlife.net. 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Sam shares personal experiences with blindness, provides in-depth reviews of access technology, and offers practical tips of independent living. Overall, the platform aims to inspire and inform the blind and low vision with a positive message and a humorous approach. The Blind Life is such a comprehensive resource guide and has such a widespread following of numerous technology companies pay to have their products featured on The Blind Life. Heather Looney and 18 other blind people nominated Sam for this award. Yeah, that's an extremely impressive, and it demonstrates the value he has brought to so many. So I want to recognize Sam Sivay with this award and also with a $5,000 monetary award. So Sam?
4: Right up here, Sam.
5: Thank you. Here's the award.
4: Thank you very much. Thank you very much. Hello, NFB. Wow, this is incredible. They told me I needed to be quick, so I want to thank the leadership of the NFB. I want to thank the committee, the award committee, for this prestigious award. I definitely want to thank my good friend Heather for the nomination, and I need to thank my family. Without their support over all of these years, me making my crazy videos, none of this would have been possible. But more importantly, I need to thank everybody out there, my fellow VIPs. Without your support, without your trust in me, obviously none of this would have been possible, and I truly appreciate that. You know, when I started the Blind Life 12 years ago, I never thought it would turn into this. Over 1,000 videos on my YouTube channel, creating content exclusively for the blind and visually impaired across all social media platforms, including the podcast, and being recognized as one of the top resources online for information about assistive technology for the blind. I am humbled by this, and I truly appreciate it. And thank you guys again. And remember, get out there and keep living your best blind life. Thank you, everybody.
5: Love it, man.
4: Thanks.
2: All right. Okay. Micah Baugh created the first ever blind-focused sexual health education research and training program. This program was debuted at the 2024 National Convention of the National Federation of the Blind. And it provided an opportunity for participants to receive a hands-on approach to a subject that rarely has any focus designed with blind people in mind. Norma Crosby stated that this program could have devolved into silliness and inappropriate behavior, but because of the well-thought design and careful planning by Micah, blind people were provided an education to help them be more informed partners, more informed about their health, and more informed about how to advocate for their needs. The Dr. Jacob Bolotin Committee is excited to give this award to soon-to-be Dr. Micah Baugh, and also a $20,000 monetary award to help her with her outstanding research. Micah Baugh. Congratulations, Micah. Here's your award. And the microphone's right in front of you.
5: Well, this is fun. You know, deep gratitude breeds great joy. So it is a lot of fun. I'm so happy to be able to be part of the celebration of all of the work that we're doing as a blind movement. I very much appreciate Norma Crosby, Pam Allen, and Jessica Beecham for their leadership and love and caring and feedback when we needed it. And I also appreciate the 14, 15, 16, however many of you facilitators that were there last year, but mostly the almost 200 of you that came and participated with us, that were brave and walked in the room to learn about things that are sometimes a little bit difficult. So thank you to everybody. I appreciate it. I appreciate the committee's commitment to research. Sometimes research isn't fun. Sometimes it takes a long time, and there's a lot of numbers and things that aren't very interesting, but it's so important for us to generate the data that we want to use to change the world. So thank you.
2: Congratulations.
4: You did great.
2: We could have just replayed her speech, you know, from earlier. That was pretty impressive. All right, our last award recipient, I'm really excited to give this award to, Dr. Casey Robertson. Just by hearing that applause, Casey is one of the most distinguished teachers of blind students in the country. She has taught hundreds of other teachers, students, and paraprofessionals, and has her pioneered approach to teaching through a natural order of contractions demonstrates that learning Braille is easy and is fun. It is not difficult as society has proliferated over decades. Blind educators and students across the country have benefited from this approach, and we are now seeing a revolution of understanding that Braille truly is beautiful. And that is because of people like Casey. For years, Casey has privately taught a 15-week summer class that both parents and professionals have completed. She offers this class freely and of her own time. Casey is the embodiment of being blind at heart. And I can't wait to see what she is going to do next with this award. I'm proud to honor this award to Dr. Casey Robertson and to give her a $20,000 award to continue her research.
6: Oh, my heavens.
2: All right, Casey.
6: So he said 2 minutes, but I'm a little speechless right now, so it won't take that long. I want to start by thanking our Heavenly Father for giving me this small baby. 24 years ago, my niece that was blind. It was the first blind person I ever met, and she transformed our entire family's life. I'd like to thank Dr. Edward Bell and the PIDRIB staff for training me and teaching me what it means to be blind. And I would thank each of you, every single person out there, for accepting me into a family like no other. So on the count of three, we're going to say Braille rocks. One, two, three. Braille rocks!
2: All right. Okay, let's give one last Federation huge round of applause to these outstanding award winners. Thank you so much to the committee. Mr. President, that is my report.
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8: The 2009 Resolutions of the National Federation of the Blind. Resolution 2009-01 regarding Braille literacy. Whereas literacy, being able to read and write efficiently, is essential to effective communication, access to highly skilled and highly paid employment, and success in the community, and whereas only 10% of today's blind students under age 22 are being taught to read Braille, resulting in a 45% high school graduation rate for blind students, and whereas more than 70% of blind people nationwide are not employed, but of those blind people who are employed, 85% or more use Braille in the workplace, demonstrating a clear relationship among literacy, confidence, and success. And whereas, the Individuals with Disabilities Education Act, IDEA, requires that each blind student interested in learning Braille be given a quality education in Braille, yet no standardized definition of quality exists, leading to ambiguity in the educational system and a low literacy rate among blind students. And whereas, an effort began in the early 1990s, led by the Library of Congress, National Library Service for the Blind and Physically Handicapped, to establish a national test of competency in the literary Braille code, resulting in a fully validated competency test that was finalized in 2006. And whereas, the National Blindness Professional Certification Board, NBPCB, took over administration of the test in 2007 and established the National Certification in Literary Braille to provide a credible means of ensuring Braille competency. And whereas, the National Certification in Literary Braille is the only nationwide certification for competency and ongoing professional development in the teaching of Braille. And whereas, the Braille Readers Are Leaders initiative, established by the National Federation of the Blind in July 2008, has a primary goal of ensuring that the number of blind students able to read Braille will double by 2015. Now, therefore, be it resolved by the National Federation of the Blind in convention assembled this 7th day of July 2009 in the city of Detroit, Michigan, that this organization call upon state legislatures and teacher licensing agencies to incorporate the National Certification in Literary Braille into their standards for professionals licensed to teach blind students. And be it further resolved that this organization urge teachers of blind students, state special education agencies, organizations of and for the blind, and others to take all other steps necessary to join the National Federation of the Blind in ensuring that the number of blind students who are Braille literate and able to read and write Braille competently doubles by 2015. Resolution 2009-02 regarding the Pedestrian Safety Enhancement Act. Whereas on January 28, 2009, Congressman Ed Towns of New York and Cliff Stearns of Florida reintroduced the Pedestrian Safety Enhancement Act, H.R. 734. And whereas this legislation would direct the Secretary of Transportation to study the dangers posed to the blind and other pedestrians by silent cars, and at the conclusion of that study to issue regulations setting forth a motor vehicle safety standard to protect pedestrians. And whereas, on April 21, 2009, Senators John Kerry of Massachusetts and Arlen Specter of Pennsylvania introduced the legislation in the United States Senate as S-841, and whereas, the National Federation of the Blind has worked actively to gain House and Senate co-sponsor support for this important legislation to preserve the right to independent travel for blind pedestrians. And whereas, the National Highway Traffic Safety Administration, NHTSA, is now conducting a study to determine solutions to the problems faced by blind and other pedestrians as a result of the lack of sound from hybrid and electric vehicles. And whereas, although NHTSA is conducting this study, the agency has so far not committed to issue regulations based on the findings of the study. And whereas, without regulations requiring conformity with the findings of the study, there is no guarantee that auto manufacturers will comply, given the myriad of applicable requirements and these times of economic uncertainty for the auto industry. And whereas, the number of hybrid and electric vehicles on America's roadways continues to increase as a result of several factors, including the desire to reduce the nation's dependence on foreign oil, incentives for purchasing hybrid and electric vehicles, and standards requiring lower emissions that strongly encourage development of hybrid and electric vehicles. And whereas, a study without regulations made pursuant to it will not address the constantly growing threat to the independence and safety of blind pedestrians. And whereas, passage of the Pedestrian Safety Enhancement Act of 2009 will mandate that regulations be promulgated by NHTSA to provide the best method of alerting blind and other pedestrians to the presence of hybrid and electric vehicles, allowing blind pedestrians to maintain their right to independent travel. Now, therefore, be it resolved by the National Federation of the Blind in convention assembled this 7th day of July 2009 in the city of Detroit, Michigan, that this organization continue to urge Congress to pass the Pedestrian Safety Enhancement Act of 2009 to ensure that regulations will be issued to protect the right to safe and independent travel for blind pedestrians. And be it further resolved that this organization commend Congressman Towns and Stearns and Senators Kerry and Specter for their leadership, as demonstrated by their introduction of the Pedestrian Safety Enhancement Act of 2009. Resolution 2009-03, regarding access by the blind to a national test for elementary and secondary school students. Whereas the No Child Left Behind Act, NCLB, requires states to develop standardized tests that are administered at specific grade levels in a student's school career. And whereas a primary goal of NCLB was and should continue to be improving educational progress of historically disadvantaged populations, a focus that certainly includes blind students because so many have suffered the devastating consequences of such factors as low expectations of teachers and inadequate Braille instruction, leading to a lack of literacy skills. And whereas this law is due for reauthorization, allowing Congress to make any changes it sees fit. And whereas administration officials, including Secretary of Education Arne Duncan, suggest that a single national testing regime is necessary because under current law, comparison of students in different states is virtually impossible because each state develops its own testing and scoring. And whereas test administrators and educators claim to be committed to providing reasonable accommodations to blind students for these assessments, but experience in the testing room confirms that this commitment is only lip service. And whereas, today, many tests contain questions that rely solely on visual input and output by students for successful completion, for example, requiring a student to draw a picture or express a point of view based only on a picture, questions to which blind students cannot successfully respond, even if they are using accommodations. And whereas, one definite result of a national test will be to assure uniformity, which for the blind could mean either uniform discrimination or a uniformly accessible test, depending completely on how much consideration is given to assuring that test questions do not rely on vision for their correct completion. Now, therefore, be it resolved by the National Federation of the Blind in convention assembled this 7th day of July, 2009, in the city of Detroit, Michigan, that this organization urge Congress, whether or not a national test is implemented, to include as a provision in legislation to amend NCLB, a requirement that all test questions be capable of correct completion without reliance on vision. And be it further resolved that this organization call upon the Department of Education to establish and enforce regulations in support of this requirement as part of its regulatory responsibilities once legislation has been enacted. Resolution 2009-04, regarding reading rights. Whereas the ability to read is critical to living a well-informed personal and professional life, and whereas blindness and some other disabilities pose challenges to accessing all available written information fully and efficiently, and whereas text-to-speech technology has helped to remove these access barriers for the approximately 15 million blind and otherwise print-disabled people living in the United States, and whereas Amazon.com's Kindle 2 is one of the first mainstream, commercially available e-book reading devices to incorporate text-to-speech functionality, potentially making well over 250,000 titles accessible to the blind and other people with print disabilities, and whereas this heretofore untapped community of eager consumers promises to benefit publishers and authors, and whereas many educational institutions are exploring the possibility of e-textbooks and mobile access to electronic book information, and whereas upon learning that the Kindle 2 would feature text-to-speech technology, significant segments of the publishing industry and the Authors Guild promptly lodged specious legal and business objections with Amazon.com, urging it to eliminate or severely restrict access to the synthesized speech function of this device. And whereas, one specific objection of the Authors Guild was that the ability to have a legitimately purchased ebook read aloud with text-to-speech technology violates copyright, a legal claim that experts have dismissed as erroneous, since people who buy books have the right to acquire the information privately in whatever way best suits their needs as long as they do not reproduce the content of the book for general circulation. And whereas, Amazon.com has agreed to allow publishers to deactivate the text-to-speech feature on the Kindle 2 for individual authors based on lists provided by the publishers, and to date one publisher, Random House, has instructed Amazon.com to turn the text-to-speech feature off for all of its published material, regardless of author preference. And whereas, the suggestions that leaders of the Authors Guild have proposed to mitigate the harm visited upon blind and other print-disabled readers, for example, creation of a national registry of blind and print-disabled readers or charging additional money for the privilege of accessing books on the device with speech output, are wholly unsatisfactory to first-class customers who are prepared, like everybody else, to pay for the product that Amazon.com has developed, advertised, promoted, and sold to the general public. And whereas civil rights laws and policies in the United States oppose and protect against acts that thwart equal access and equitable treatment of the blind and other people with print disabilities. Now, therefore, be it resolved by the National Federation of the Blind in convention assembled this 7th day of July 2009 in the city of Detroit, Michigan, that this organization urge all government procurement agencies, schools, institutions of higher education, and libraries to be mindful of technology procurement requirements and state and federal disability non-discrimination laws, and insist that mobile e-book readers and e-books have accessible text-to-speech. And be it further resolved that this organization strongly protest all attempts by the Authors Guild to eliminate or restrict the text-to-speech technology Amazon.com has incorporated into its Kindle 2 e-book reading device. And be it further resolved that this organization strongly urge the publishing industry and the Authors Guild to abandon their unreasonable demands on Amazon.com to degrade the text-to-speech feature on the Kindle 2. And be it further resolved that barring the willingness of the publishing industry and the Authors Guild to comply with this resolution, this organization also urge Amazon.com itself to ignore the outrageous petitions of self-interest of both the publishing industry and the Authors Guild, and to make the design changes that will in fact make the Kindle an accessible electronic book reader for blind readers. Resolution 2009-05 regarding access to cloud computing by the blind. Whereas cloud computing is an approach in which computing applications are hosted by a third party and available to users on demand through their web browsers that makes it possible to process and store large amounts of data, and whereas the most commonly used applications, word processing, databases, and spreadsheets are all available in the cloud computing universe, and whereas many preeminent companies in the technology industry, including Adobe, Apple, Google, IBM, and Microsoft, have developed or soon will develop cloud computing applications, and whereas cloud computing applications are being aggressively promoted to American business as a cost-effective, efficient way for them to store their computer-created content, making cloud computing more and more popular every day. And whereas cloud computing is not presently accessible to the blind. And whereas companies can make cloud computing accessible to up-to-date screen reader technology if they properly code applications because cloud computing applications reside in the Web 2.0 environment, a place where recent versions of screen access technology can already perform. Now, therefore, be it resolved by the National Federation of the Blind in convention assembled this 7th day of July 2009 in the city of Detroit, Michigan, that this organization call upon companies that design products for the cloud computing environment to assure that these products are fully accessible to blind people using screen access technology. Resolution 2009-06 regarding extension of copyright exemption. Whereas, in order to compete on terms of equality with their sighted peers, blind people require access to a broad range of printed materials, including music, songbooks, and hymnals in alternative formats. And whereas, blind people have less access to music, songbooks, and hymnals than to other types of printed materials. And whereas, legislation known as the Chaffee Amendment of 1996 dramatically improved access to works of fiction and nonfiction by granting enumerated nonprofit organizations the authority to reproduce previously published non-dramatic literary work, if such copies are reproduced or distributed in specialized formats exclusively for use by blind persons. And whereas the Chaffee Amendment excluded music, songbooks, and hymnals in the categories of materials to be granted automatic copyright permission. And whereas this exclusion prohibits many blind people from obtaining these materials because copyright holders often fail to grant permission for reproduction in alternative formats. And whereas including music, songbooks, and hymnals in the Chaffee Amendment or similar legislation not only would improve access but would also be a positive step to foster Braille literacy among all blind people. Now, therefore, be it resolved by the National Federation of the Blind in convention assembled this 7th day of July, 2009, in the city of Detroit, Michigan, that this organization urge Congress to enact legislation that will allow nonprofit organizations and other authorized entities to reproduce previously published music, songbooks, and hymnals, or any other non-dramatic work, if such copies are reproduced or distributed in specialized formats exclusively for use by blind persons. And be it further resolved that this organization urge other authorized entities who produce Braille or recorded materials to support the enactment of this important legislation. Resolution 2009-07 regarding separate services for the blind. Whereas federal law permits states to maintain separate rehabilitation agencies under the Rehabilitation Act, one to serve blind people and another to serve people with other disabilities. And whereas the National Federation of the Blind has maintained a long-standing policy of supporting separate state agencies for blind consumers because such agencies recognize the unique needs blind people have and demonstrate greater commitment to addressing those needs. And whereas a new federal administration is now in place and many members of the United States House of Representatives and some United States senators may be unaware of our policy regarding separate services for the blind. And whereas, the Workforce Investment Act, which includes the Rehabilitation Act of 1973, as amended, awaits reauthorization, which provides an opportunity to change the law, taking away the right of states to maintain separate services for the blind. And whereas, from time to time, proposals are offered to require states to maintain only one rehabilitation agency serving all disabled individuals. And whereas, the Governor of Oregon sought to eliminate the Oregon Commission for the Blind, Oregon's agency serving blind adults, and other states have considered or will consider similar actions, especially because they incorrectly believe that doing so will permit them to save scarce revenue. Now, therefore, be it resolved that the National Federation of the Blind, in convention assembled this 7th day of July, 2009, in the city of Detroit, Michigan, that this organization reaffirm our commitment to separate services for the blind and urge the Obama administration and Congress to maintain separate services and agencies for the blind where these exist because of their proven value to blind people. And be it further resolved that this organization call upon states that have separate agencies serving the blind to maintain them. And be it further resolved that this organization urge states with single general rehabilitation agencies to adopt separate agencies as the best means of providing rehabilitation services to blind people. Resolution 2009-08 regarding maintaining highway rest area vending facilities. Whereas Barbara Kennelly, a congresswoman from Connecticut, included an amendment in the Surface Transportation Assistance Act of 1982 permitting states to allow the operation of vending machines at rest areas on interstate highways by and for the benefit of blind vendors under the Randolph-Shepard Vending Facility Program. And whereas, during the more than 25 years since the Kennelly Amendment, highway rest area vending has been a key growth area under the Randolph-Shepard Act, creating entrepreneurial opportunities for some 530 blind men and women, which is approximately 20% of the total number of opportunities presently available. And whereas, these rest areas not only provide a respectable income for the blind managers, but also provide substantial support to state business enterprise programs from set-aside funds and from unassigned machine income. And whereas, when Congress amended the Surface Transportation Law in 2005, it reduced opportunities for blind entrepreneurs in the Randolph-Shepard program by creating the Interstate Oasis program, which allowed states to designate commercial facilities near interstate highways as oasis if they met guidelines including offering food, access to phones, and parking for over-the-road trucks. And whereas blind entrepreneurs are disadvantaged because they are unable to participate in the oasis program and because they lose income if they manage a location in close proximity to an oasis area. And whereas in these difficult economic times, states will be tempted to displace blind vendors from their rest areas in order to capture additional revenue for themselves. And whereas the 111th Congress is beginning the process of reauthorizing surface transportation legislation because provisions in the last bill are due to expire. Now, therefore, be it resolved by the National Federation of the Blind in convention assembled this 7th day of July, 2009, in the city of Detroit, Michigan, that this organization call upon Congress to make no changes that would in any way diminish opportunities blind vendors have to manage vending machines on the interstate highway system. And be it further resolved that, if Congress believes there is a benefit to greater commercialization of rest areas and of areas in close proximity to the interstate highway system, this organization call upon Congress to facilitate partnering between blind vendors and state licensing agencies with other business entities for the purpose of enhancing the prosperity of blind vendors operating on the interstate highway system. Resolution 2009-09 regarding access to electronic textbooks. Whereas advances in technology have brought us handheld electronic book reading devices such as the Kindle by Amazon.com and the Reader digital book by Sony. And whereas ink on paper cannot be read independently by the blind, but when properly created, electronic books offer total access to blind and other print-disabled individuals, vastly enlarging the amount of information available to the blind. And whereas, while electronic book reading devices exist in the commercial marketplace, none can be used by those requiring non-visual access. And whereas the closest the blind and other print-disabled people have come to achieving non-visual access to such devices came with the release of Amazon's Kindle 2, which included text-to-speech technology to read e-books aloud. And whereas, while the inclusion of text-to-speech technology to read the text of e-books aloud was a step towards accessibility, the interface and controls of the Kindle 2 are not yet accessible to the blind, although Amazon.com has promised accessibility at some point in the future. And whereas, shortly after the release of the Kindle 2, both the Authors Guild and publishers demanded that the text-to-speech feature on books for the Kindle 2 be disabled. And whereas in May 2009, Amazon.com launched the Kindle DX, a digital reader that also contains text-to-speech technology with a larger screen and other features ideally intended for college and university students to read textbooks and other materials, but that is also inaccessible to the blind. And whereas the non-visual access of the Kindle DX doubtlessly resulted from the same factors that led to the non-visual access of the Kindle 2. And whereas Amazon.com has partnered with six institutions of higher education, Arizona State University, the University of Virginia's Darden School of Business, Case Western Reserve University, Pace University, Princeton University, and Reed College, for a pilot study to determine the feasibility of expanding use of the Kindle DX as a means of reading textbooks and course materials, even though Amazon.com was aware and the schools should have been aware of the inaccessibility of this device. And whereas, the National Federation of the Blind and the American Council of the Blind have filed suit against Arizona State University to bar the use of the Kindle DX, arguing that its use violates Section 504 of the Rehabilitation Act and Section 2 of the Americans with Disabilities Act. And whereas, with the continuation of the advancement of technology and with rumors of the print book becoming obsolete, it is critical that blind and other print-disabled people not be left without a means of accessing these devices. Now, therefore, be it resolved by the National Federation of the Blind in convention assembled this 7th day of July, 2009, in the city of Detroit, Michigan, that this organization condemned and deplore the actions of Amazon.com and the six institutions of higher learning participating in this pilot study regarding the Kindle DX, and demand that these institutions abide by the applicable disability laws and refuse to deploy the Kindle DX until it is fully accessible to blind students. And be it further resolved that this organization strongly urge copyright holders not to block access of their materials in electronic media to blind and print disabled readers, and to work with the National Federation of the Blind to ensure such access. Resolution 2009-10, regarding federal government testing accommodations for the blind. Whereas the National Federation of the Blind has a long history of fighting discriminatory hiring practices, specifically in the public sector, by exhorting federal departments and agencies to promote equal employment opportunities for the blind. And whereas one of the most egregious examples of discriminatory practices was the failure of the U.S. Department of State to employ blind persons in the Foreign Service purely on the basis of blindness. And whereas, because of the efforts of the Federation and the intervention of Congressman Jerry Sikorsky, who served as chairman of the Civil Service Subcommittee of the House Committee on Post Office and Civil Service in the 1980s, some blind people have had the opportunity to work in the Foreign Service and have made significant contributions to its mission. And whereas, with the introduction of computer-based testing, blind people who wish to take the Foreign Service examination and other federal government tests have confronted tremendous difficulties in receiving appropriate accommodations for these tests. And whereas, many government departments, such as the U.S. Department of State and the U.S. Department of Defense, now contract with outside companies to administer testing programs, thereby complicating the problems of receiving appropriate accommodations. And whereas, the best people to determine which accommodations are needed are the blind job seekers themselves. Now, therefore, be it resolved by the National Federation of the Blind in convention assembled this 7th day of July, 2009, in the city of Detroit, Michigan, that this organization strongly urged the U.S. Office of Personnel Management and other appropriate federal entities to adopt the policy that blind applicants themselves are best qualified to determine the proper testing accommodations. And be it further resolved that this organization urge the U.S. federal government to encourage its departments and agencies to conduct aggressive campaigns to recruit and hire qualified blind applicants. Resolution 2009-11 regarding transparency and open government. Whereas on January 21, 2009, on his first full day in office, President Barack Obama issued a memorandum on transparency and open government, calling for recommendations for making the federal government more transparent, participatory, and collaborative. And whereas, among other things, President Obama's memorandum states, executive departments and agencies should harness new technologies to put information about their operations and decisions online and readily available to the public. And whereas, this makes it abundantly clear that the president intends to use technology as a linchpin in his effort to make the federal government more transparent and accountable to the public. And whereas, the blind have learned to their detriment that new technologies are too often developed with little or no consideration whether or not they can be used non-visually, thereby rendering them inaccessible to ordinary blind users, a key segment of the audience that President Obama is targeting in his Transparency of Government initiative. And whereas, if the federal government is indeed to be truly transparent and open to the public, it must be as transparent and open to the blind as it is to the sighted. Now, therefore, be it resolved by the National Federation of the Blind in convention assembled this 7th day of July, 2009, in the city of Detroit, Michigan, that this organization call upon President Barack Obama, his administration, and the heads of all federal departments to ensure that the technology used in support of the president's transparency and open government initiative is as accessible to the blind as it is to other members of the general public.
9: Letting the world know that blindness is not the characteristic that holds us back. We're NFBRN, the National Federation of the Blind Radio Network.
8: The Daily Accidents of Life, Consequence of Blindness or Being Human, by Sherry Wells Jensen. From the editor, Sherry Wells Jensen is a professor at Bowling Green State University. She focuses on linguistics, teaching English as a second language, Braille, and perceptions of blind people. What she discusses in this article is one that perplexes all of us from time to time. When I make a mistake, is it because I am blind? Is blindness a contributing factor? And do I make these mistakes more because I am blind? Here is what she says. I was standing at the counter in the world's most perfect coffee shop, which just happens to be in my hometown, engaged in the pleasant task of selecting the exact right combination of sugar and liquid caffeine. I was there to meet with some friends, and while I waited my turn, I pulled my phone out of my pocket, planning to send along a smug little text about how they were all late for once, and I was on time. My phone came out easily enough, but I brought with it a shower of sundries, a set of earbuds, my keys, a guitar pick, some change, and a couple of folded-up dollar bills. All this rained down around my feet like an unwelcome summer shower. Embarrassed, I made a dive to collect things, fishing around among other people's shoes on the muddy floor, and heard that unmistakable noise that a white cane makes when it hits tile and bounces out of reach. At least, I thought from my position, half under the cash register, I hadn't completed the humiliation by cracking my head on the counter on my way down. People stepped back to clear a little space, and somebody squatted down to help me corral everything. We all laughed and made little jokes about needing coffee and the dangers of overstuffed pockets. Thank yous and no problems were exchanged, and I got my cane back and ordered my coffee without further incident. The whole business couldn't have taken more than 20 seconds, and by the time my friends arrived, I had removed myself from the scene to a nearby table. No harm done. I don't expect myself to be perfect. This sort of thing happens to everybody, and it's no big deal, right? But the little incident stayed with me, and questions began bumping around in my head. Sure, everyone theoretically makes mistakes, but how often really does this sort of thing happen? How often is it a blind person thing? Am I clumsier than the people around me? Or rather, I thought, flipping the question, are the people around me more dexterous and graceful than I? Very much despite myself, I had to admit that, at least sometimes, I sort of feel uneasily that maybe they are. I am a college professor, and one of my areas of research actually is the study of human error, and I often joke to my students that I'm my own best subject. I notice when I drop something or miscalculate and brush the side of a doorway while passing through or fumble with my change. I notice when I accidentally kick a student's backpack that I knew was in the aisle, lose momentary lack of my direction of travel, or put the wrong key in my office door. But since they mostly happen quickly and almost silently, I rarely detect these kinds of errors when other people make them. I only notice mine.
10: It's worth noting that my understanding of how other people move about and physically interact with each other is to some extent shaped by scripted narrations like those in books or audio descriptions of movies where the action is tidied up. Unless they are central to some upcoming plot twist, there's no reason to include little mistakes or incidental miscalculations when creating a scene. So, as I read or listen to narration, I absorb the idea that the people around me just do not make these kinds of mistakes very often. Logically, of course, I know they do, but I don't hear about it. So how often do sighted people spill their pockets or drop things or take a misstep off a curb? It occurred to me that I could find out. My job, after all, is not to sit in coffee shops, musing darkly about the state of the world. My actual job as a college professor is to gather data and answer questions. I asked my sighted spouse to do a little covert observation. My expectation was that he might find one or two errors if he watched carefully. Here is what he said. I sat in an inconspicuous corner of the student union where I had a clear view of a busy open area near a food court. It was around lunchtime, and the place was full of students. The hardest thing about the task, besides trying not to look creepy as I stared into the crowd, was that I couldn't look everywhere at once, and when I did see something, I usually had to look away for a moment to write it down, which meant I wasn't watching the crowd at all for at least a few seconds. So I'm sure I didn't see everything that happened, but here's what I did see in 30 minutes of observation. 24 notable events in total, including 4 dropped objects, 2 of which involved considerable difficulty in picking the object up again, 4 people suddenly changing plans or reversing their direction of travel, including one poor guy who tripped over his backpack, and a chair making a loud noise, 11 instances of fumbling with objects, including one person having some extended trouble opening her own backpack, 5 people bumping into or brushing unexpectedly against something, including one person inadvertently whacking another with a large book bag. Do the math. That's a sighted person making a notable error every 75 seconds. I remember a story Kenneth Jernigan told about moving through a cafeteria with a friend. When a glass of water fell from a tray, he made 2 assumptions. First, he assumed the glass had come from his tray. There's something I have in common with Kenneth Jernigan. Despite my convictions and my training, stereotypical ideas about blind people have a way of sliding themselves into my mind. If something is bumped, dropped, or knocked over, I reflexively blame any available blind person. What, then, do I make of all this bumping, dropping, and knocking going on in a space where there were exactly 0 blind people present? The second assumption Dr. Jernigan made was that, if the glass had come from his tray, people around him would attribute the accident to blindness. This is almost certainly the case. It's clear to me that, if anybody tells a friend about my little coffee shop misadventure, the fact that I'm blind will almost certainly feature in the story as if it were pretty important. This, despite the self-evident fact that pulling a phone out of a pocket has precisely nothing to do with being able to see. The answers to my questions, then, are, yes, this sort of thing does happen all of the time, and no, it's not a blind person thing. It's a person thing. The little physical intricacies involved in getting through the day go wrong for everybody, and for me, it's good to understand myself as an unremarkable part of the crowd. And although I can't say if sighted people are generally more graceful than I am, I can say that whatever grace they do possess does not seem to prevent them from occasionally scrabbling on the floor to pick things up or whacking each other with book bags.
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11: 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I'm Melissa Riccobono and I'm here with...
12: Anil Lewis. Welcome to the Nation's Blind Podcast.
11: Well, thank you, Anil. Welcome to the Nation's Blind Podcast. Oh, I guess we could just... I said that already. I guess we could just keep going on and on. But,
12: that's true.
11: But we won't.
12: This is the intro that never ends.
11: But we have more to do than that, so
12: yes.
11: Better just kind of get right into it. You know, it's exciting. We have Chris Danielson that we're welcoming back to the Nation's Blind Podcast. We haven't heard from Chris
12: for a
11: while.
12: Yeah, I remember him.
11: Yeah. I know Chris Danielson. Good guy.
12: He is a great guy.
11: Yeah.
12: And we get a chance to talk about living the life we want.
11: Absolutely.
12: Well, that's if this is the life you want to live. I originally thought that I did not. This time we're going to be talking about traveling internationally, and I thought, not for me. But once a friend of mine had on her bucket list to go to Italy, and she convinced me to go with her. And I went and I had a wonderful time.
11: Mm.
12: Yeah. So I'm going to encourage people to live the life you want.
11: That's right. You know, that's interesting. I don't know that traveling internationally would have been on my list either necessarily. I guess I didn't really think about it one way or the other. But then Mark and I decided to take our honeymoon in St. Lucia. And Ooh-hoo. That's kind of what hooked me. It was like, oh, yeah, this is okay.
12: I can deal with this. Yeah. It's just a really interesting experience. And I'm hoping to actually go to Japan with my son, Amari. Because I think the thing I learned in traveling internationally was it gets you out of this American paradigm. I still think America is the greatest country in the world, but I think that in so many instances, there's so much that we can learn from other cultures. And we don't do that if we don't really take the opportunity to get kind of semi-immersed in that. Yeah,
11: so. Definitely. Well, speaking of immersion, Ashley Albee traveled to Spain and, you know, she got pretty immersed. And she's our receptionist here at the Jernigan Institute. And
12: wonderful young lady, multilingual.
11: I was just gonna say, she speaks 3 or 4 languages. She's a great lady. If you ever have a chance to talk to her, she's probably the one that's answering the phone here. But she talks with Chris Danielson, and actually Chris has done some traveling abroad as well. So Chris talks a little bit about his experiences traveling abroad. Chris is a cane user, and Ashley talks about her experiences traveling abroad, and she happens to be a guide dog user. So I've actually never taken my guide dogs internationally. I've never done it. I've always just thought,
12: it's a really logistical challenge of the vaccinations and
11: all those things. Yeah. I've just never wanted to deal with that. Yeah. But Ashley did. And so she has some tips and tricks regarding that and just traveling abroad in general.
12: Nice. So hopefully this particular episode will encourage all of you to take that next step and start traveling internationally.
13: This is Chris Danielson on the Nation's Blind Podcast. Haven't been with you folks for a while, so it's good to be back. And I have with me a lady that some of you have probably had a chance to meet, and her name is...
14: Hi, I'm very happy to be here, and I'm Ashley.
13: Hi, Ashley. And Ashley, for those of you who don't know, tell the folks what you do here at the NFB Jernigan Institute.
14: I am the receptionist here.
13: So when you call the NFB Jernigan Institute, the friendly voice you hear most of the day is that of Ashley, and your last name is Albee.
14: Albee, yes,
13: right.
14: That's correct.
13: Okay, terrific. And you are also an accomplished world traveler, is that right?
14: Yes, I've been to many, been to quite a few countries.
13: So where have you been? Because we have to compare notes, because I've been to a few myself.
14: Oh, okay. Well, before studying abroad, I've been to England, Italy, France. Been to France twice. And Spain, also Portugal, and Mexico. Guadalajara, Mexico.
13: Wow, you are ahead of me. But I have been to England, Italy, Spain, and Mexico.
14: Oh, that's awesome. I love great countries.
13: And also to Scotland and Ireland. So.
14: Ooh, I want to go there.
13: Yeah, great places. So you studied abroad, is that correct?
14: I did, yes.
13: What were you studying and where did you study abroad?
14: So in college, I majored in Spanish, minored in French. So I did a program both in France and Spain. 4 weeks in France, in Lille, France, at the Catholic University of Lille. I studied conversation and grammar there. And then in Spain, as well as culture. And then in Spain, I was in Salamanca for 6 months, and I studied language, conversation, grammar, and culture there as well.
13: Fantastic. So are you fluent in French and Spanish?
14: Pretty high level, yes. High advanced in both.
13: Okay. Well, I'm not going to challenge you to a conversation because I am not fluent in either. So as far as I'm concerned, you're fluent. And how many of these countries did you travel to with your guide dog?
14: France and Spain and Portugal.
13: Okay. What do you need to know if you're a blind person considering traveling abroad with a guide dog?
14: One really good tip I can give is that I was fortunate to find the website Mobility in the International USA, and it's very good to get a health certificate for your dog by the USDA, so your vet should know about this, but there's a health certificate that they will fill out, and you go get it notarized, and then you take it with you to the country that you're going to, or countries, and that way it shows them proof that your dog has had all of its shots and vaccinations. And I also know when I went to France, I had to go to a vet over there that they made a booklet that also kind of stated the same thing. So I called it like his puppy passport. And I would say give yourself plenty of time. I would say if you know you're going abroad within a year, you know, 6 months to start planning. It may not take that long. It just, you know, I had a vet that didn't really know much about it, so I had to really educate and find out about it. So my advice would be just to plan as well. It takes time, so don't wait until a month before you go out. Give it 3 to 4 months.
13: Okay. So you can research the requirements in the particular country you're going to.
14: Yes.
13: And all of that.
14: Mm-hmm.
13: And what kind of experiences did you have as a blind traveler? What other things did you learn, either, you know, dealing with the guide dog or otherwise?
14: I think it's good sometimes in cultures you kind of have to go with the flow. It's not going to be like it is back here in the U.S. all the time, per se. You know, for example, this was before I had

0: went. I went on a trip last year, and actually our colleagues, Maurice Perret and Luann Blake, were there too, and we did meet the members of the some of the members of ONSE. They were out selling lottery tickets, because what they do is they sell these lottery tickets, and that's how ONSE makes all of its money and how it's able to provide services. They essentially run the national lottery for Spain.
1: Wow, I think that's pretty neat.
0: In any of the other countries you visited, did you interact with any of the associations of blind people or service entities for the blind at all?
1: I did not back then. Something I wish I would have done. It would have been neat to meet others, you know, over
0: right.
1: there. But not at that time.
0: Okay. Well, understandable. You know, now that you've traveled abroad and had, you know, and since had the benefit of structured discovery, or I mean, I guess, what kinds of things do you wish you had known traveling abroad that would have been useful?
1: Structured discovery would be one. that would have been great to have known.
0: Let me ask you this, because I have some experiences about this to discuss as well. How did you find, obviously the cultures are different, how did you find in the different cultures that you were treated as a blind person in comparison or in contrast to how we're sometimes treated in the USA?
1: With travel, I can't really think of, you know, any ways. I remember in Spain, you know, people would not really be so much hands-on. It really, if I only asked for help, or sometimes people would come up to me and say, do you need help? But most of the time, people would only usually bother me but people would usually approach me if I asked them for help.
0: So this is interesting because I've had very similar experiences, and the people that did approach you and ask you if you needed help, if you said that you didn't, did they leave you alone or were they persistent?
1: Like they actually they left me alone, and I really appreciate that. I loved it. It was great. No one tried to put their hands on me and, you know, direct me. They didn't, you know, scream if I was lining up with a curb, you know. So it was great.
0: Yeah, it was interesting because I've had very very similar experiences in the European countries, because even when people felt like they needed to ask if I needed help, if I said no, they usually left me alone after that. People are a lot more polite and respectful of your personal space and a little less persistent about things, was my experience.
1: Yes, exactly. I had the same.
0: Which I think is interesting, because we always hear that expectations are lower for blind people in other countries, and I'm sure they are in some ways, but I don't know if it's a politeness thing or what it is, but it just seemed a lot easier to refuse help than it sometimes is.
1: Oh, yes.
0: Here.
1: Yeah, and I would agree with you. It definitely is in other ways. I did experience that. So.
0: Yeah, absolutely. What was your favorite place to visit and why? Or do you have a favorite even?
1: Oh, that's so difficult. I loved all of it. Okay, could it be two or just only one?
0: No, you don't have to pick only one.
1: Okay. I think in France, I love seeing Nancy, or Nancy as we say in English, and Metz. So it was really neat to see those two places. I also went to Paris or Paris.
0: Paris, yeah.
1: I greatly enjoyed Paris or Paris, but that was not my, you know, absolute favorite, but I really did enjoy it. And then in Spain, I loved going to Galicia. Galicia is very beautiful. And I think going to Bilbao, which is in the northern part of Spain, and Segovia.
0: Oh, wow. Well, those are places that I didn't go. So Italy is one of my favorite places to visit. Where did you go in Italy?
1: So I don't know if you've heard of this small town. It's a little small town called Forli.
0: Oh, never heard of that.
1: It's such a really cool town. We stayed there. This is when I was with People to People. I got nominated in high school to go, and that was one of the destinations that we went. We stayed with the host family there for a few nights, and it was a really nice little town.
0: What's that like, staying with a host family? Because I'm always fascinated by the way people really live in different countries.
1: That's one thing I love about traveling. I love experiencing the cultures, and it was really neat because I learned that over there they eat cereal with warm milk, and it was actually really, really good. And that chocolate is not nearly as sweet there as it is here.
0: Right. They prefer the darker, more bitter chocolate. I remember I asked for a hot chocolate in Spain in a little town called Peñíscola, and they literally gave me this, like,

0: instead of like cocoa, it was like melted chocolate in a mug. So good.
1: It was so good. Oh my gosh. We went to this thing in Spain called Chocolate Valor or Chocolate Valor, and it was a wonderful like chocolate shop that had, like you just said, the drink with the chocolate and like churros. They were
0: really my gosh, those are so good. Yes.
1: Love them.
0: And with ice cream. Oh my gosh.
1: Absolutely, yes. No better way to eat them than with ice cream.
0: Okay. So we now moved on from travel into food, so I think we better stop before I get hungry.
1: Yes.
0: But yeah, just so many fascinating places to visit. So if blind people are thinking of traveling abroad, what are your feelings about it? I feel like I've had pretty good experiences, and I encourage people to go if they can. But I know for a lot of blind people, it feels like something that maybe doesn't seem like they're ready to do. Do you have any advice for people on that score?
1: I would say, go for it. It's a wonderful feeling. It's wonderful to experience culture and travel. I think you get a new perspective on life, and you see, you know, just different ways of cultures. And with a guide dog, absolutely take your dog with you. I loved working in both France and Spain with my dog, and he adapted really, really well. So I think the important thing to know, though, is to really know your dog and to know, you know, are they really going to? Some dogs can handle the change in environments, and other dogs, it stresses them out. So you really have to know your dog. But I would say, absolutely take the dog. It's a wonderful thing to work in countries with your dog.
0: Right. And if you're not a dog user, I can say as a cane user, it's still great to travel abroad. The cane is pretty well recognized everywhere that I've been in some form or another. And people respect it, and, you know, you'll find that people are very, mostly, at least in Europe, and in Mexico, I would say, too, very respectful, very helpful, and interesting places to visit. It does help to have a little bit of a language skill, depending on the country that you're going to, but I would say, Ashley, what I found is if, for example, in Spain or Mexico, if I tried to use the little bit of Spanish I had, they would try to use the little bit of English that they had, and it often worked out.
1: Absolutely, yeah. I say, you know, at least try, at least say hello to them in their language, and just express them that you don't maybe speak much of their language, and they're truly helpful.
0: Right, absolutely. All right, well, hopefully we've queued everybody up to start planning some trips, and thank you for being on the Nation's Blind Podcast.
1: Thanks for having me. I really enjoyed it.
2: Well, you know, Ashley makes it sound doable, certainly, traveling internationally with a guide dog. Maybe my dog's retired right now, but if I get another dog, maybe I will try that sometime.
3: Oh, poor Formosa doesn't get to travel internationally because she's retired.
2: No, she's retired. Poor Formosa, my eye. She's the champion of napping.
3: How about that? That's my vocational goal right there. Yeah.
2: Well, you know, she is 12, and a friend of mine said the other day, well, when I'm 84, because, you know, 12 times 7, yeah. 84 in dog year, she said, I hope I can take naps whenever I want to.
3: I want to take naps now. But until then, I want to travel internationally. I love this. I love the encouragement. I think this is, again, one of the key pieces of what the Federation does just organically, right? Because learning through someone else's lived experience does several things. One, as you pointed out, it gives you some best practices, you know, so that you can prepare and be ready. But also, I think it encourages people who thought that potentially they would not be able to do it to at least try it.
2: Yeah.
3: You know, once you see someone else has done it successfully and how much fun it can be, then the fear is kind of alleviated and it becomes more of a challenge.
2: Right. Exactly. And I thought it was a really good point that Ashley talks about the training and how that training, how she was able to do it without the structured discovery training, but how she really wishes she'd had that training first.
3: Exactly.
2: And, you know, that's really a powerful message and something really to think about, that training, no matter what your goals are in life, that training is really, and that confidence is really what enables you to live the life you want.
3: It's that truly secure foundation that makes you feel comfortable in trying anything and everything.
2: Yes, yeah, definitely.
3: So again, we're a little bit jealous that, you know, they got the opportunity. So maybe we can do a podcast after you and I, you know, travel internationally.
2: Oh, that would be good. Or a podcast on cruising. I love cruise ships.
3: Nice.
2: They're awesome. They're
3: nice.
2: Fun.
3: Yeah.
2: Well, our next episodes are going to be about back to school, which will be, I can't believe it's going to be August. I'm not quite ready for back to school myself. I have a lot to do before we get there.
3: Yeah, that's different for a parent. I used to love when it was time to go back,
2: you know,
3: to school.
2: Oriana's in Louisiana. And Elizabeth's been at her Clayworks camp all week, from pretty much 9 to 4:30.
3: Very nice.
2: And, you know, Austin's actually been really helpful and just, you know, kind of doing his thing because he's older. So I think if that wasn't the week that I'd had, I might be with you more.
3: I'm
2: really anxious for back to school. But it's been a pretty reasonable week. You know, until then, if you have anything to share with us regarding back to school or traveling or anything else you might want to share, you can leave us some feedback.
3: Mm-hmm. You could call us at 410-659-9314, extension 2444.
2: You can tweet us at NFB_voice.
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3: Nice. And until then, remember, you can live the life you want.
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5: Climb Every Hill by Sherry Ruth. A portrait appears on this page. The caption reads, Sherry Ruth. Sherry Ruth is an active member of the National Federation of the Blind of Ohio. She serves as treasurer of the state organization and president of the Lorain County chapter. Here, she relates an incident that helped reinforce her personal confidence. Here's what she has to say. When my son Tony was 9 years old, we agreed to let him go away to church camp for a week. Brenda, the mother of Tony's friend, and I accompanied them to camp. When we were asked where our sons would be staying, someone pointed to a cabin at the top of a very high hill. I was skeptical about making the climb over such rough terrain because I had been blind for several years and was not sure that the climb was possible for me. Luckily, I had recently joined the National Federation of the Blind and had learned that just about anything is possible if you have courage and confidence in yourself. My friend Brenda told me that the hill was full of pieces of wood sticking out of the ground, and weeds and rocks covered the area as well. I could have stayed down below and let her take my son to his cabin, but I felt it was my job as his mother and decided not to let a little thing like blindness stop me. I have to say it was very difficult, and a few times I almost lost my footing, but I was determined. When I reached the top, Tony's camp counselor was standing there. After I let out a big sigh of relief, I told him that I thought the climb up was rather dangerous. He cockily told me that I should try it in the dark if I wanted to know what tough was. With great pride, I was able to tell him that I just had. The remarkable thing was that my girlfriend had not noticed that several yards away was a sturdy wooden stairway. Needless to say, we took the easy way down. I am glad we did not know there was an easier way, because sometimes you need to challenge your ability as a blind person to take risks to realize you are a strong and competent member of society. The National Federation of the Blind has taught me not to be afraid to climb every hill.
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6: National Federation of the Blind denounces devastating job cuts within the Office of Special Education and Rehabilitative Services. From the editor, the following statement was released by the National Federation of the Blind on October 14, 2025. Multiple news outlets report that most federal employees within the Office of Special Education and Rehabilitative Services, OSERS, received reduction in force, RIF, notices on Friday, October 10. The RIF is scheduled to take effect on December 9, 2025. If not reversed, this action will severely undermine the Department of Education's ability to carry out its legal responsibilities under the Individuals with Disabilities Education Act, IDEA, the Rehabilitation Act of 1973, and the Randolph-Shepard Act. These laws, fact sheet, available at nfb.org/monitor-links, ensure that blind children receive Braille and other essential educational services, that blind adults receive the training necessary for competitive employment, and that blind entrepreneurs have opportunities to operate businesses on federal properties. While the National Federation of the Blind, the nation's transformative advocacy and membership organization of blind people, has been breaking down barriers in education and employment, this action by the Department of Education threatens to rebuild those very barriers by eliminating the positions responsible for enforcing crucial disability rights laws. The consequences will be devastating. Fewer blind students learning Braille and accessible technology, fewer blind adults receiving mobility and employment training, and fewer business opportunities for blind entrepreneurs. Furthermore, loss of institutional knowledge will be a significant disadvantage to the commitments our nation has made to those programs and citizens with disabilities. These cuts will set back decades of progress toward equality and independence for blind Americans. In a letter to Secretary of Education McMahon, dated March 25, 2025, full text available at nfp.org/monitor-links, we sounded multiple alarms about how cuts made to Department of Education programs would have a devastating impact on blind Americans. This latest action by the department only deepens the concerns we put forth in that letter. The National Federation of the Blind calls upon the Department of Education to immediately rescind this reduction in force.
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6: Illustration: Ray Kurzweil honored at his alma mater, MIT. A photo appears on the page, the caption: Anil Lewis, holding his white cane and braille display, stands beside Ray Kurzweil. Ray Kurzweil, renowned inventor, futurist, and longtime advocate for accessible technology and supporter of the National Federation of the Blind, received the Massachusetts Institute of Technology's MIT Robert A. Mew Alumni Award from the School of Humanities, Arts, and Social Sciences. In his lecture upon receiving this prestigious award for MIT alumni, Reinventing Intelligence, Kurzweil reflected on his optimism about artificial intelligence and human progress. Shown here with Anil Lewis, Executive Director for Blindness Initiatives of the National Federation of the Blind, Dr. Kurzweil pioneered groundbreaking reading and language recognition technologies that have empowered blind and low-vision people worldwide. The first was the Kurzweil Reading Machine, which was created in collaboration with the Federation, and other collaborative projects followed. Today, the reading technology is available on multiple mainstream devices, as well as products specifically designed for the blind. Anil shared that Dr. Kurzweil views these accomplishments with characteristic humility, openly and humbly expressing his appreciation for being part of this transformative journey with blind people. We congratulate our friend, Dr. Kurzweil, for this prestigious recognition of his many outstanding achievements.
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8: How Daring to Believe Changed My Life and How It Can Change Yours by Mary Fernandez. There is a photo on the page, the caption, Mary Fernandez at the Diamond Head Crater Monument. From the editor: Mary Fernandez was a winner of a National Federation of the Blind scholarship in 2010, graduated from Emory University in 2012 with undergraduate degrees in psychology and music, and is currently working as a paralegal at the law firm of Brown, Goldstein & Levy. What follows is a slightly revised version of a speech she gave at the annual meeting of the National Association of Blind Students, which was held in Orlando, Florida, in July of 2013. Here is what Mary has to say about the pressures of being a blind student, learning to feel comfortable in her own skin, and extending the hope and optimism she now feels to others. I moved around the kitchen, using a measuring cup for the first time to make ice cream. I argued with my peers about why we needed to put some caramel in our chocolate ice cream. In a sly move, I sneaked up to the ice cream maker and poured in some caramel. When they all tasted it, they said, "Someone put caramel in here," and unknowingly proclaimed my brilliance by repeatedly complimenting the texture of the ice cream. Since we were all under sleep shades during the cooking activity, no one had solid proof that I had been the miscreant who dared to put caramel in the ice cream. That same weekend, I got to use a chainsaw, in heels of course, and for the first time listen to blind adults talk about their lives, their dreams and aspirations, and the ways they had made those dreams and aspirations come true. That was the first weekend I visited the National Federation of the Blind headquarters, and from that weekend forward, I have never looked back. I walked away having seen three things I did not associate with blindness: belief, hope, and passion. I was born in Colombia, South America, and lived there with my grandmother until the age of 7. My mother left to come to the United States when I was 2 years old. A year later, I became totally blind from glaucoma. As a 3-year-old, I thought everything in my world was still fine, but then my older brother started going to school. In Colombia, parents pay for children to attend school, so since my brother was sighted and I wasn't, he had priority. I remember that I went to school for about a week, but since the teachers didn't really know how to teach a blind child, I was declared unteachable. In the meantime, I was taken to what seemed to be every eye doctor in the country. I despised eye doctors because all they kept saying was, "This girl is blind. She needs to sit around all day. You shouldn't be running around, little girl. You're blind." Then to my grandmother, they would explain how I wasn't a normal child because of my blindness. I didn't know how to verbalize to these adults that that wasn't right, that I couldn't see but that I wanted to know things. I wanted to explore the world around me, and why did my brother get to do those things and I didn't? What made me so different from other children? Finally, when I was 7 years old, my mother came back to Colombia to bring us to the U.S. When I came to America, I knew no English, had had very little interaction with children my age, had very poor social skills with people outside my family, had never attended school for longer than a week, and had the unhealthiest and most negative attitudes about blindness. When I first started school, I was terrified. I did not know how to act with children my age. And to top it all off, some old man came by and put a cane in my hand and told me I had to walk around with it. I was like, "Sure, in your dreams, dude," and promptly dropped the cane on the floor. After repeated prodding and questioning, I told my O&M instructor that canes were for old people, and I was 7, not an old lady. He tried to tell me that blind people used canes to help them travel. I knew better, and while I would use it when he was around, I would do anything possible not to use it otherwise. It didn't help that the school had given me an aide who would let me travel sighted guide with her all the time. Once my mother got wind of this, she wasn't having it. She told me that, if it was the last thing she did, she would have me using that cane and learning how to use it properly. Now remember, I hadn't had a mother since the age of 2, but I quickly learned that this woman's word was the law. So sulkily, ungracefully, and with the poutiest face in the world, I used that stupid cane. Though using a cane was awful, I did find Braille to be really cool. I loved my Braille teacher, but even after I had been here a year, I refused to speak English to her. In a show of my defiant nature, I got it into my head that no one would get a word of English out of me until I could speak it without an accent. Though I liked Braille, for some reason I didn't want to practice it at home, and even my mom's threats didn't work until the day she had had enough. She gave me a Braille book, Freckle Juice, by Judy Blume, and, with me kicking and screaming, she shut me in my room and said I would not be coming out until I read that book. For about a half an hour I cried and sobbed and went on and on, but finally I settled down and started reading. When I was done, I very sweetly asked her if we had more books at home, and in a very nonchalant voice, she replied that we did. Though I had acquired passable blindness skills and did well academically, I was still very socially awkward. All of the schools I attended insisted that I have an aide with me every place I went. Though my mom did the best she could, she unfortunately did not know about the Federation's Parents of Blind Children division and didn't speak enough English to be able to research resources beyond what the schools provided. So I was stuck with an aide. I was also very self-conscious about my blindness and felt ungainly. I started feeling like such a freak of nature that, in my freshman year of high school, I would come home and start crying for no reason. My mother kept asking me what was wrong, and I didn't know how to explain to her that I hated being blind, that all the other kids thought I was weird, and that I didn't like having an adult with me all the time because I felt this was why nobody wanted to talk to me. All of this changed in April of my freshman year. I went to the National Center for the Blind for a weekend trip with other blind students my age. All of a sudden, I talked and laughed and felt comfortable. I learned that there were differing levels of sight, but I realized that I felt better when everyone was under sleep shades. That weekend planted a seed that grew into an idea that would become an essential trait of my personality: to be confident, to believe in my abilities, and to believe in myself. I went home happy, but of course things didn't change just because a little attitude change had occurred inside me. That summer I participated in the Rocket On program, which at the time was the STEM summer program at the Jernigan Institute. We got to work with NASA to build and launch a rocket. That in itself was cool, but aside from that, I got a whole week of being around blind people and sighted people who didn't care that I was blind. I felt good enough about myself that I was using my straight cane, got a crush on a boy, and even flirted, a characteristic that would become an essential part of my character. I determined that things were going to change at home. So when I had my IEP meeting for the next school year, I walked in with my straight cane and said, "I don't want an aide with me at all times." I might as well have said that I wanted to bring my pet duck to school, judging by their shocked reactions. Reluctantly, the school told the teachers that I wouldn't have an aide in class. The head of the English department was alarmed and apparently told my aide that she had to be in the classroom. What if I fell out of my chair? The principal of the school then got involved and said that he felt uncomfortable with me not having an aide. I told my mom, well, too bad for him. She agreed. The battle lasted a full semester, but finally I started walking to class by myself just fine and didn't even fall out of any of their chairs. As the years went by and I became more deeply involved with the NFB and understanding and incorporating its philosophy, I sadly realized that the way the administrators at my school reacted wasn't unusual. No, I wasn't in Columbia anymore, and yes, I was allowed to go to school, but the world viewed me as far less than an equal. Expectations were so low that people were surprised that I could walk and talk at the same time. As I stand before you today, I have hope. I have hope because each and every one of you has now been introduced to the NFB in a big way. There are thousands of blind people living in this world who have jobs, families, and a good measure of perseverance and stubbornness. I am hopeful because you have been introduced to the concept of self-advocacy. You now know that we all believe in you and that we are not only willing to fight for you anywhere you may need us, from your school to the halls of Congress, but that we want you to join the fight. There is a moment in every life when the belief that others have in us is the thread that keeps that fragile, silken fabric of hope from falling apart. It is that hope which feeds our dreams and allows us to go on. And I am hopeful because you now know of the passion and love we pour into this organization. Everyone here today, be he or she a lawyer or a scientist, believes in you and shares the hope that one day we will be first-class citizens and have the passion to pursue that dream. The great children's writer Shel Silverstein said, "Listen to the mustn'ts, child. Don't listen to the don'ts. Listen to the shouldn'ts, the impossibles and the won'ts. Listen to the never-haves, then listen close to me. Anything can happen, child. Anything can be." I was told, you mustn't run and be a child. But, with the help of my mother, I did. I was told, don't advocate for your right as a student to walk from class to class on your own. But I did. I was told by the director of a study abroad program in college, you cannot go to Paris with us. The program moves too fast. It's impossible. But I did. We were told a blind person has never driven a car, but we did. So listen close. We tell you tonight, tomorrow, this whole week, that as long as the NFB is an organization, anything can be. As long as you believe in yourself, and even when you don't, blindness will not stop you, because anything could be. Listen close, because anything you want can happen, and anything you dream can be. Thank you.
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8: But is voting a blindness issue really? By Nathaniel Wales. A photo appears on the page, the caption, Nathaniel Wales. From the editor, Nathaniel Wales is a longtime member of the National Federation of the Blind who was held in high regard by all of us who know him. In this article, he discusses the issue of voting and makes an effort to discern what is and is not a blindness issue. This is sometimes thorny. There are those who would contend that the requirement of a driver's license is not discriminatory because it is applied to the blind and the sighted alike. Since blind people can't get a driver's license, this is an easily refuted argument. Other issues are more difficult to discern. Our author has been very kind in letting me edit his work. He was prompted to write in part because he had problems with a resolution we passed in 2021. But, by policy, we do not debate previously passed resolutions. We can talk about an issue before it is policy, but once it is, the monitor is not the place to argue against it. Once the convention has spoken, it has articulated the view of the Federation until our supreme body changes its mind. Here's what Nathaniel has to say. But is voting a blindness issue really? My question is not about whether there are blindness issues in voting, such as casting a ballot or accessing voter registration forms. The answer to this latter question is that there are, and that there have been for decades. We have addressed them. Examples include allowing a blind voter to bring a person of her or his or their choice into the polling booth to pull the chosen levers of democracy decades ago, and having accessibility to electronic voting machines and ballot marking machines since at least as far back as the late 1990s. I specifically recall authoring and serving as the proponent for a resolution on this topic in 1999, which became our resolution 1999-19, calling upon Congress to ensure that electronic voting machines, then very new, be accessible to blind residents. And of course, there are our most recent efforts, encouraging the distribution of absentee ballots, most notably during the COVID-19 pandemic,
6: that can be marked and cast accessibly and privately by blind and disabled voters. The National Federation of the Blind has overwhelmingly agreed and led the way on these blindness issues in voting, and I am proud to have played and continue playing my own part in the effort and appreciate the support and trust of fellow Federation leaders at all levels, including Luann Blake herself. What is surprising about Ms. Blake's article in the January 2022 Braille Monitor is that she expresses surprise at the controversy over her and Jeff Kalock's resolution, 2021-02, considered and passed by the convention. This resolution deals with the issues of voter ID requirements and reducing the number of locations of polling places and ballot drop boxes and days for early voting. These issues are new to us as blindness issues, but they are not new to anyone following the news over the past few years. These issues are controversial and divide people in our nation. So, as a cross-section of people in our country, it is no surprise to me that we were not all of one mind. The prevention of voter fraud is a big concern to many, whether blind or not, and I should note that no study of which I am aware showed evidence of voter fraud that would have altered the outcome of any of our elections. On the issue of reducing the number of locations of polling places and ballot drop boxes and days for early voting, the practices of states vary widely. For example, Connecticut has never had early voting and no-excuse absentee voting. Concerns about COVID were legislatively added as an acceptable excuse, at least in 2020 and for the short term. My fellow Federation members and I in Connecticut didn't believe that not having early voting, ever, nor having to provide an excuse to vote absentee, even if that excuse was concerns about COVID exposure, suppressed our votes. We know for ourselves what issues for blind voters in our state are. One of my greatest joys in having been a part of the National Federation of the Blind for some 27 years has been getting to know fellow members from every part of our nation and from a wide diversity of backgrounds. Politically, I have met Republicans and Democrats, Libertarians and Greens, Marxists, and Christian Democrats. Christian Democrats, for example, being the leaders in the Organization of Solidarity who drove the authoritarian, Soviet-backed government out of Poland in the 1980s. Among this diversity of blind people would be those who believe in states' rights and those who believe in distributism. Before my colleagues and I in the Federation consider taking a side on a broadly, hotly debated current issue, I remind myself of an important point that Dr. Jernigan made in his article, Reflections on Race, Religion, Disability, Sex, and Broader Issues, in the October 1994 Braille Monitor. This was one of the first of many then-fresh pieces of Dr. Jernigan's wisdom that I read. I am struck by the beginning of his second paragraph. We deal with only one set of issues, those related to blindness. As an organization, we deal with nothing else. In decisions about when to become involved in an issue of the day, we begin by asking ourselves whether the issue is of special concern because we are blind. If so, we engage. If not, we leave it to members to get involved in other ways to express their views. Remember the issue Dr. Jernigan had to wrestle with, that being the Vietnam War? The Federation decided this was not a blindness issue, or at least decided not to resolve anything about it. I have been heartened to read how Maurice Paré, a colleague with whom I may have differences on matters not related to blindness, and perhaps some surprising agreements, also takes wisdom from Dr. Jernigan's article, and I was glad to see it reprinted in the December issue to edify all of us. I was concerned to read the following assertion in Ms. Blake's article. The exercise of our fundamental right to vote is how we, as members of the blind civil rights movement, elect government leaders who will adopt policies and pass legislation that may improve the ability of blind children to receive a free and appropriate public education, improve the ability of blind adults to receive training in the alternative techniques of blindness, improve the ability of a blind employee to receive accommodations in the workplace, and improve the ability of a newly blind senior to receive books and newspapers in audio format. Any legislation that could adversely affect our ability to exercise our fundamental right to vote is absolutely a blindness issue because it may impede our ability to elect government leaders who support legislation that will improve the lives of blind Americans. First, it seems that the word may does some heavy lifting in this argument. More importantly, this assertion implies that members, and perhaps our Federation as an organization, should support particular candidates, even in partisan elections, presumably because those candidates have agreed to support our positions on blindness issues, such as those that Ms. Blake lists. Are we to score candidates on their support, much like both gun rights and gun control advocacy organizations do? I strongly suspect that the blind vote would not sway an election anyway because we are, admittedly, an incidental minority. I do not see that providing the sort of leadership we've already earned on voting accessibility and many, many other issues, such as, again, the ones Ms. Blake lists.
9: I continue to believe that the best way to achieve our legislative objectives, including all of the ones that Ms. Blake lists, is by having positions based in facts and with the goals of equality, security, and opportunity. Political leaders on almost every part of the political spectrum can be convinced by the rightness of our data and the righteous desire for equality. Taking as an example an issue that Ms. Blake did not list, I believe that we can, and should, convince the most conservative legislators that subminimum wages are unequal, unfair, and not supported by ever-increasing data, even if those same legislators are eagerly awaiting the elimination of all minimum wages for everyone. The concern that a person may impersonate another for his or her or their own benefit exists in the broader society. For example, to dine indoors at a restaurant that I frequent near my office in New York City, I was asked to show my photo ID along with my COVID vaccine card in accordance with NYC regulations. For months, photo ID along with a vaccine card was similarly required in Washington, D.C. Ah, how I've missed the Holiday Inn Capitol's peanut butter pie the last 2 years. And for two decades or more, photo ID has been expected of passengers to travel by air or even by Amtrak, which aspires to provide essential transportation to many remote communities, many hours by car from commercial airports. I think that we should do our best to address the concerns on both sides about the issue of identification. Maybe the way to address the blindness issues is to advocate for exceptions for all blind people. Blind people could produce a proof of legal blindness with their name, a determination from Social Security with their name and address matching their voter registration, or an NLS, National Library Service for the Blind and Print Disabled, registration with a matching address. For some blind veterans, perhaps a statement from the Veterans Administration would fill the bill. Maybe, as in the case for other programs, a statement from our doctor might meet the need. Such exceptions could be extended to our allies and comrades with other disabilities if they wish, much like we have done on the issue of subminimum wages. This would simply be a request for a reasonable accommodation like those we have made before and would fall clearly in our concern that we deal with blindness issues. I stand ready to carry on our decades-long work to solve blindness-related accessibility issues in exercising our right to vote. I write with the hope that I have stated both what we are against and what alternatives we could consider to ensure our right to vote.
7: 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Because low expectations create obstacles between blind people and our dreams. NFBRN, the National Federation of the Blind, Radio Network.
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2: 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If you don't know, my name is Melissa Riccobono, and I'm the co-host of the Nation's Blind Podcast. And I have my other host with me, my fabulous co-host, as he said last episode, often imitated but never duplicated, Anil Lewis.
10: Very nice. Look at you. Look at you. I thought you were going to do something else earlier when you were saying, if you don't know. I thought you were about to say, if you don't know, now you know.
2: Now
10: welcome
2: you know.
10: To the Nation's
2: That's
10: Blind
2: true.
10: Podcast. Like,
2: now
10: listen to
2: you
10: Melissa
2: do.
10: Getting all sold there. Very nice. Very nice. Yes, I'm here. Looking forward to this particular interview of a topic that is foreign to me.
2: Is foreign to you? Oh, my yeah. goodness. No, not foreign.
10: Yeah, I'm an old dude.
2: You move some, don't you?
10: I'm an old dude, Melissa. I do need to move more, though. So maybe this will be inspiring. Maybe this will motivate me to move more.
2: I think all of us, aside from maybe a couple of our guests, could do with moving more. Yes. I would certainly like to have a little bit more movement in my life. But were you ever an athlete? Were you a sports
10: yes.
2: guy in high school?
10: Yes, I think that's why I'm healthy in these late years. I didn't play high school ball. We played street ball, mm-hmm. which was... required a little more athleticism and yeah. a lot more courage.
2: Yes. A little bit more running, faster running sometimes, I'm guessing.
10: Yes, and yes. during the sport and sometimes
2: and after.
10: Yes.
2: Yes. Yes. I had brothers. I understand this at least a little bit. I yes. don't know if they had street ball quite the same way you had street ball, but I do kind of get the picture, I think.
10: Yeah. It was yeah, fun. It was fun.
2: Good. Well, I'm glad mm-hmm. it was fun. I mean, that's what it should be, right?
10: Absolutely.
2: I was a runner in high school. And,
10: that's right. Paralympic athlete.
2: Yes. Yeah, it was a long time ago. But yes, I did run in the Paralympics in 1996. And it almost seems like it's a part of another life in some ways. But it's not. It is my life. And, you know, I don't run anymore. But I definitely love walking. And more and more, I am wanting to get involved with rock climbing. And also, I would love to find somebody to tandem bike with, because I had a tandem growing up and really miss biking. That
10: I think I would like as well. I would love tandem bike riding.
2: It's amazing.
10: Especially with someone who's really good at pedaling. So
2: that does help.
10: I would help. I would help pedal. I would help.
2: I know you would. Yeah. I know you
10: We should stop embarrassing me and introduce our guests, the real people responsible for movement here.
2: Why don't we do that? We have great panelists to talk about movement, and we're going to start with Terry Rupp. Just reading Terry's posts on Blind Mother Runner makes me tired.
10: Mm-hmm. Yeah.
2: Hearing her talk about, and I ran 100 miles and then I did this and then, it's inspiring, but it's also tiring. She's also an advocate, a speaker. She's a parent of two kiddos who are very close in age to my two kiddos. She's also a Federationist and a leader within the NFB. This is Terry Rupp. How are you, Terry?
11: Hi, everybody. I'm so happy to be here.
2: Well, we are happy to have you here.
10: I will still always know you as Blind Mom in the Burbs, but I understand you're evolving. Yes, I get it.
11: Well, Blind Mom in the Burbs had to retire so that Blind Mother Runner can step into the spotlight.
10: Yeah, very nice. That's backwards. You would think that the retiring would end up being more like me as opposed to going to being an ultra marathon runner. Tell us about that evolution.
11: Well, I started Blind Mom in the Burbs when I had a 2.5-year-old and a 6-month-old, and I was blogging about all things parenting and blindness. And little by little, I found that I was writing less and less about blindness and more about my running adventures. And it was just fitting that I stopped posting about the kids because they now have their own social media presence. And I switched over last summer to being Blind Mother Runner as I run away with my adventures into ultra running and chasing after my big bad dream of one day running the Badwater 135, which National Geographic calls the toughest foot race on earth.
10: Wow.
2: Were you always a runner, or did you come to it? How did you come to running?
11: I was not a runner until about 7-8 years ago. I had heard about blind runners and sighted guides from Jessica Beecham. I heard a speech.
10: Oh, there's another one. Yes, Jessica.
11: Yes,
10: yeah.
11: Another runner. She's a dog mom. I heard a speech at one of our national conventions from a blind guy who ran across the country. And I got lost during a 5K following a group of people wearing bright red and bright blue shirts. And I thought, how on earth am I going to be able to run a marathon if I get lost on running a 5K? So I found this current chapter in running when I got a call from a guy named John Sterling who was looking to start the Las Vegas chapter of Achilles.
10: Oh, nice.
11: And we just really hit the ground running. He asked, what is your running goal? And I said, I want to run a marathon. And he said, in his head, he was saying, please don't say rock and roll. Please don't say rock and roll. And I said, I want to run the Las Vegas rock and roll marathon.
10: Can you tell our listeners a little bit about Achilles?
11: Achilles International is an organization that pairs people with disabilities with sighted volunteers. So not just blind runners, but runners with other sorts of mobility impairments and veterans. And we have a visitor who comes every year from New Jersey who's autistic, and it is a really great community.
10: There you go. We have another guest with us, a friend of mine from long, long ago. Met Richie way back in Texas, doing a lot of their youth program work there. And now he's currently the president of our sports and rec division. Welcome, Richie Flores. You want to tell our listeners a little bit about yourself?
12: Yeah, sure. Thanks for having me, Anil, and Melissa, good to be on the podcast. This is Richie Flores. And yeah, I became the sports and recreation president back in 2022, following a long, good standing leadership. I've been a member since 2008 of the sports and rec division since it was created. And so basically we bring programming like fitness programming and adaptive sports resources, and we try to get folks who like to move and exercise and compete in sports and recreation together at the national convention. And, you know, we have an elected board of 9 members who plan these activities on a year to year basis.
10: Nice.
12: Who represent, you know, various sports and things. So yeah, it's good to be, good to be here.
10: You need to give Jessica Beecham another shout out. Jessica was influential in Terry. Jessica was the immediate past president in the sports and rec division, right?
12: Jessica Beecham was and is my mentor still in the sports and recreation leadership. And, you know, they were the one who came to me and asked, you know, if I was ready to take their spot with their supervision afterwards. And she's kept us on it. This is the first year our board has not had a Beecham on it, for probably like
10: every board needs a Beecham. Luckily our national board has a Beecham.
12: Yes. Yes.
10: Tell us about your sports related activities there, Richie.
12: Oh man. Well, I've been playing a sport called beep baseball, almost as long as I've been part of the sports and rec division, maybe a couple years longer. 2006, I found that in Austin, and I've been competing in it ever since. This will be, I guess, my 20th or 21st World Series.
10: Can you describe to our listeners a little bit about what beep baseball is?
12: Yeah, so beep baseball is a form of an adapted form for the blind, visually impaired, of America's favorite pastime, you know, baseball. And it's a way for, with the use of audio beeping balls and buzzing bases and some sighted contributions, blind people can hit a ball and run to a base and make some defensive plays. And it's basically the most exciting 6 seconds of adapted sports, I will say and argue. In that you have to make it to a base before the defense finds the ball, and usually that's all in like 6 seconds. And yeah, we use softball bats. We use a 1-pound ball with a beeping mechanism in it, and yeah, we utilize a pitcher who's part of our team. So the goal is to have you hit the ball, and we use some defensive spotters out there that are sighted that give a one.
10: Yeah, don't mention spotters too, man. I have PTSD about some spotters. I have to tell you about that one day. Oh, yeah.
12: I think I've heard the legend already. So I think we've discussed
10: that was the end of my beat baseball career right there. Yeah. Yeah. For those listeners who'd like to hear the story, please send $50. No, okay.
2: To the National Federation of the Blind. Yes. With the memo, hear spotter story.
10: Yes,
2: and spotter
10: story, and I'll send it to you. Yeah,
2: but I love beat baseball. I've never played a real game, and that's really sad because I mean, oh my gosh, I grew up loving baseball. Still love baseball to this day. My dad loved baseball. My brothers love baseball. We are just a baseball family, and I so wish we had baseball, beat baseball here in Maryland, but I love it because everybody wears blindfold. So everybody is the same, which I really, really love. The same with goal ball and I think other blind sports as well. But I really do love that. Yeah. Except for the pitcher does not. Oh, okay. Yes. Got it. Mm-hmm. Got it. Okay.
12: He wears a face mask to protect that face.
2: Makes sense. That makes sense.
10: But you guys need to understand that when Melissa says her family loves baseball, that's an understatement. That is baseball. You know, families that have baseball as their religion? Yes.
2: Yeah.
10: That's pretty close. Yeah.
2: Yeah. Well, the Milwaukee Brewers and all the baseball. I mean, let me just say, and Will might edit this out, and if he does, it's fine. But one of my very first complete sentences was hustle your buns, because I was watching my brother's baseball games and my mom would cheer very loudly and say, hustle your buns, get to the base.
10: No, he can't edit that out. We have a third guest joining us who hopefully is more my speed, the president of our national organization of parents of blind children, Cassie McNabb. Welcome, Cassie.
13: Well, thank you for inviting me. As the other two were speaking, I was wondering why I had been invited, because I am not an athletic person. I did some cheerleading in middle school.
10: That's athleticism. I'm sorry. That's athletic.
13: But that was about the extent of I guess now if a child chasing were an Olympic sport, I might have a gold medal in that.
10: Nice.
13: But I am the president of the National Organization of Parents of Blind Children. Very proud to be in that role, to get to encourage parents and include them in our organization. There's so many questions that people come into our organization with. And one of the questions that a lot of parents ask is, how do my kids play sports? And so, you know, we want to make sure that parents know that movement is a part of life and that they should encourage their children to participate in sports, whether they play with their blind peers or sighted peers.
10: Yeah, and that's important, because if we leave it to the systems, I've heard so many stories of how blind kids aren't engaged in physical education, and the best they do is have them walk laps around a track, something like that. And we need to get them to understand that, you know, blind people can be just athletically inclined as any other individual.
14: Well, it's so important, especially for young blind children. That's how we learn about our bodies. It's how we learn about space. The more we play in general, climb and fall and get up and climb again and jump and run and learn to somersault or cartwheel, whatever it is, that really is the work of childhood. And that just has so many foundational benefits that if kids miss out on that because parents are just too afraid to let them try, or people just say they can't try, or they don't want to try, they'd rather just sit and read a book. I mean, reading is great, but it really is important. If it's important enough for all kids to have physical education that actually teaches and works on skills, it's just as important for our blind kids to have that same kind of education. So
10: absolutely.
14: That's my soapbox.
10: And getting outdoors is so important too. I mean, I see now they're giving people vitamin D tablets rather than getting them out in the sun and enjoying themselves. Just out of curiosity, before we go to a quick message, what is your favorite outdoor activity?
11: Running.
14: Really? I would never know.
10: Running is really your favorite outdoor activity?
11: I can do it for days, and I literally have done it for days.
10: Wow. Wow. I've never been able to reach the runner's high. I always reach the runner's exhaustion before I reach the runner's high. How about you, Cassie?
13: My favorite outdoor activity is probably swimming.
10: Oh, nice. I used to love swimming too. How about you, Richie?
12: I like walking the almost 2 miles home after work, you know, to get a little breath of that Berkeley, California fresh air, unwind from the daily grind, you know, let myself kind of get a little of a urban city culture, you know, on the way home, just sort of a little relaxing, energizing. Same time.
10: I could get into the walking. How about you, Melissa?
14: Oh, gosh. There's just so many. I love swimming. But, you know, swimming in Maryland in the winter is not outdoors, is not really a good plan.
10: Yeah.
14: I love biking. I really do love rock climbing. I guess that probably would be my favorite. I haven't done it much, but I loved it when I went in Colorado to the, I was a summer program assistant director and a Braille teacher, and used to take the kids rock climbing, and really loved seeing the kids be able to participate. But it was also a really cool perk of the job that I also got to rock climb. So I really would like to do that again. Again, unfortunately, there are some rock faces here in Maryland, but a lot of the climbing that is done is in a gym. So anyway, I'll have to maybe, you know, take some trips to actually be able to do it outside more often.
10: That's a good reason to travel.
14: Mm-hmm.
10: My favorite outdoor activity is barbecuing. Let's just take a break for a quick message. We'll be right back.
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14: All right. Welcome back to this movement episode of the Nation's Blind Podcast. Let's move on. I'll see what I did there. Terry,
10: Yeah, very good.
14: We talked already a little bit about how long you've been a runner, but let's talk a little bit about what your first marathon was like. And also, if you want to talk about what your longest marathon has been up to this point.
11: My first marathon was the 2018 Las Vegas Rock and Roll Marathon, and it was so much fun. I had a whole army of guides around me. I actually had to turn away guides because I had too many, but we were just there for the fun of it. My longest distance that I have completed was at the Jackpot Ultra Running Festival in 2022, where they extended the race that year and the year before to a 72-hour race. The year before, I was able to complete 115 miles, and in 2022, I completed 150 miles.
14: Wow.
10: 150.
14: Yes. 150.
10: Wow.
14: So how do you prepare for that? Both your mind and, I mean, I guess your body is very important, but you've also definitely have to prepare your mind to do 150 miles, 26 miles, whatever it is. What are your routines? How do you go about doing that?
11: I think the most important thing is consistency. Whether I'm doing a 20 mile long run on a Sunday with my human guides or a 3 to 5 mile run with my running dog guide, every day is important. Everything we do to move our body is important. I also just started strength training this year after a knee injury. So movement is medicine, and it's so important to move your body every single day. In addition to moving my body, I also train my gut, because Anil would really like to know this, but ultra running is actually an eating game, because we have to consume hundreds of calories every hour so that we can sustain.
10: I see what you're trying to do. You're trying to trap me. It's working though. It's working.
11: So my long runs are there to train my gut. I bring all sorts of different things, like peanut butter jelly sandwiches, Nerds clusters, fruit, highly expensive running fuel that's created for runners. And I love training, and I love Saturday nights when I pack my cooler full of fuel to test my, to train my gut.
10: Nice.
14: Nerd clusters.
11: Yes.
14: I just have to say, I think my gut would refuse that. That in the middle of a run just sounds like a recipe for disaster. But there you go.
10: I thought you were about to say you really enjoy them. It sounded like you were about to say how tasty they are.
14: No. I mean, I would enjoy them, but not in the middle of a run, I don't think. But do you have any advice that you would give to blind runners, or just for blind people that are interested in participating in marathons?
11: I just have to say, do it. If you want to start running a 5K or a marathon or an ultra marathon, reach out to somebody who has done it. And we are so passionate about this sport that we are always willing to share what we know with you. And if anybody ever wants to reach out to me, you can get a hold of me in any of the ways on social media.
14: Great. Do you have a favorite marathon that you've done?
11: My favorite marathon is the St. George Marathon, which I've done 4 times. Wow. I was asked to be the keynote presenter at their expo last year. And nice. I speak a lot about the marathon magic. The St. George Marathon has this incredible marathon magic, because you're bussed out 26.2 miles outside of St. George, and you're starting in the canyons, and it's dark and cold, and you're huddled around campfires. And then after the Star Spangled Banners is played, thousands of feet start moving in the same direction in the dark. And it's almost like you're part of a really strong rainstorm. And as the sky starts lighting with the sunrise, then the feet start tapering out as the crowd starts spreading and thinning out. And it goes from a really strong rainstorm to little pitter patters and sprinkles. And it's just absolutely gorgeous. I highly recommend anybody who is a marathon runner to do the St. George Marathon.
14: Wow.
10: Nice. I'll just count myself as doing it vicariously through your description.

0: in touch with the board of directors. That's our email. And then we also have a Facebook group, NFB Sports and Recreation. And so that's kind of our way. And then our email listserv, of course, NFB Sports and Recreation, to kind of engage with us between conventions. But we usually put on a 3-hour presentational type resource share every year about different adapted sports and different folks who are representing in those areas. But then we also offer a couple of try and demonstrations at the convention if people want to try different sports. Most recently, it's been blind tennis and blind cricket, and soccer has been pretty popular lately. Wow. And definitely some self-defense. So yeah, a little bit of resource sharing, some demoing at the convention, but mostly just connecting with each other. Who have like-minded passions within sports and rec movement. But, you know, things that alternative techniques, I believe, that we work on and that we really practice when we're involved with adapted sports is, number one, always like the adjustment, you know, the adjustment to having to do something with a modification, you know, and that's because it's okay to be blind. So it's also okay to participate in a modified sport, whether that's modified rules, whether that's adapted equipment, whether that's using a guide in the community. You know, I lean heavily a lot, of course, orientation and mobility, that mental mapping, that spatial awareness, the confidence that comes with, of course, practicing and becoming familiar with a space and then knowing it, like, quote unquote, the back of your hand or whatnot, right? Because usually most sports are played on a same kind of court. And so you have to really get to know it, every part of it, you know, and that includes, you know, tactile discovery, of course, you know, attention, to, paying attention to what's under your feet, you know, what your hands are guiding you towards, the body positioning you usually end up making to make a good play or to, you know, the good, you know, practice good mechanics. And finally, of course, active listening, you know, focusing on the audible cues, whether that's the equipment, your teammates, the environment helps me stay locked in, at least into the moment. But
1: nice. Yeah. You make it sound like it's really life skills training as well. So that's important.
0: Yeah.
1: My notes here say that you were a Paralympic athlete, but I didn't know baseball was a Paralympic sport.
2: Yeah. What did you do in the Paralympics?
0: I don't know where that came from. I personally haven't been part of the Paralympics, but okay. The Sports and Rec has several, you know, past leaders and current individuals who have participated in, and, you know, Lisa Maria Martinez and Cristela Garcia were past presidents who were judo athletes and who have gotten gold, you know, have gotten medals. Our current member, Murray Elborn, was part of the Australian gold ball Paralympic team, and now he lives here in the U.S. And Emmeline LaCrout from New York is a up-and-coming rock climber, which is going to be a new sport in 2028.
2: Oh, my gosh,
1: Melissa,
2: for real?
1: You got to get training, Melissa. You got to get the training. Yeah.
2: Oh, my gosh, that's pretty amazing.
0: You know, Tyler Marin has presented at our event and is a proud member of our organization who's multi-sport or multi-gold ball gold medalist as well. And so, yeah. You know, we connect.
1: He retired this year, didn't he?
0: He did retire, I believe. I mean, he's still doing a lot of demonstrations and,
1: you know, he's mentoring too. He's still very active with the team. Yeah.
0: One thing that is a priority of our organization that we've noticed is connecting more with the leadership and those who make decisions for all the blind Paralympic sports, which is about 20 of them. And right now they don't have a lot of organizational support. They're all individual. Like if you do judo, the only advocate you have is yourself. And so, we're finding out there probably needs to be like a summit of blind sports, Americans who care about the Olympics, because right now, there's a lot of difference between the sports when it relates to the level of competition, whether you have some sight or no sight and partial sight. And, so there's a lot of things that we're learning recently from, you know, going outside the gold ball, the traditional gold ball and let's say, you know, judo. But now we're starting to learn with these new sports coming in, like rock climbing, like cricket, like soccer. Mm. There's more blind athletes that need advocacy. Mm-hmm. And, you know, that's what we do best, right? So,
1: yeah. Got this guy I need you to talk to. He lives in Baltimore. Going to set up a conversation.
0: Exactly. I really do feel Murray Elborn said it on our last board meeting just a couple of days ago that perhaps we really should consider on a Blind Sports America that can really help advocate for blind Paralympians because

0: right now that they're their own advocates individually. Wow. Or USABA, which USABA only supports gold ball and soccer, which is 2 out of like the 20 Paralympic sports.
1: Yeah. Absolutely. Well, you know, Cassie said before she didn't know why she was on this podcast, but I know why. And that's because last year, Cassie became a part of one of my dreams. The very first time I ever rode across the Chesapeake Bay Bridge in a car, I was fascinated by it. It is a bridge that is 4.4 miles long. It's 186 feet high. And there was nothing like that in Wisconsin. And it bridges Eastern Maryland and Western Maryland. And I don't know why, but as I was riding across in the car, I said, can you ever walk this bridge? Because I thought I would love to be on it and figure out what it's all about. And the only way I can do that as a blind person is to actually do it. And my driver said, oh, usually you can't, but there's one day in the year where you can. And that was over 20 years ago when I moved to Baltimore in 2003. Life happened. A lot of things happened. But finally, this past year in 2024, I saw that the Bay Bridge run was happening again, run walk. And I wrote on Facebook and said, okay, I'm doing this. I've said I'm doing it before and I never have. I'm really doing it this time. Who's with me? And who calls me but Cassie McKinney from Tennessee and says, I'm with you. This sounds like a great idea. And Cassie, of course, as president of the NLPBC, we figured out that there are ways to raise money for different organizations during this event. And so we walked the Bay Bridge together. There was a team of us. There were people that did it virtually as well. But Cassie, you know, why don't we talk just a little bit about what it was like to walk the bridge?
2: Yeah. So I had never, I didn't even know that this was a thing. And then I saw Melissa's post on Facebook and I'm like, yeah, that sounds awesome. Let's do it. So being on the bridge, like, first of all, being in a group of people as big as the crowd was walking, because they put you out in like different groups.
1: They call them waves.
2: Yeah, waves. Yeah, it was a wave, all right. It was, yeah. And the music's loud and there's like all this energy and just all this momentum. And then you're like, okay, so you just start walking. And after we had been walking, I don't know, probably a mile, I realized I'm like, we've been walking uphill the whole time. You know? It was like the incline of the bridge. And I'm like, yeah. Okay, well, whatever goes up must come down, right? I mean, so that means that if we've walked uphill for a mile and a half, at some point we're going to get to walk downhill for a mile and a half, hopefully. And I just kept thinking, okay, we've been walking and you would have people that were walking on the right and people that were running on the left. So you'd have this wave of runners go by and the whole bridge would shake, you know, feel the whole bridge move. You're just like, oh, is that normal? I don't know if that's normal. And then you would hear, you know, people cheering and you would pass the mile markers and there would be someone there and they'd be like, yeah, you've done 3 miles. And I'm like, whoo, halfway there. Then as we got toward the end of the bridge, they finally had water. Cause we were all like, okay, they said there would be water. There hasn't been any yet. And then people would tell us, oh, you're almost done. And so I thought, okay, well, that was like 4.5 miles, but that means we still have like 2 miles to go. And those last 2 miles were the longest of the whole event because they were through neighborhoods and like it was the anticipation of finishing, but not knowing how much further there was to go. But there was no feeling like crossing that finish line.
1: Yeah.
2: And I had never done anything like that ever in my life. The only thing comparable was in Dallas when we did the March for Independence and it was like a 5K. And we had to walk on the interstate to get to where we were going downtown.
3: That was fun.
2: That was the closest I had ever come to doing anything like this. And so I was like crossing the finish line and just having this overwhelming feeling of accomplishment. It was quite an adventure.
1: And you got a cool medal. And I agree with you, though. When I got off the bridge, I kept thinking, okay, the finish line's got to be right around the corner. Okay, it's not around this corner. It's got to be just around the corner. I'll be much more prepared this time around. I thought it was going to be more of an equal distance where you would start, get to the bridge would kind of be in the middle, and then ending would be kind of just as short, but that's not how it works out. So knowing that this year will be helpful, because we're happy to announce that we're doing this again. We're going to do this, and you know, you can join us. It's a 10K walk, or you can run across the Bay Bridge. It's November 9th, 2025. And you can also do it virtually with us, and you can raise money for the NFB as you're doing this. And Richie, you had a chance to help us host the live event. We had a little live event from the Bay Bridge. I don't know if we're going to do that again this year or not, but what was that like? Were you walking or running or doing anything with us, or were you just sitting there letting us all walk and run and talking about it?
0: No, actually it inspired me to, I think this was like December. Was it last year?
1: November. It was November. Mm-hmm.
0: Yeah. So I signed up for my own 5K, in town. It was a different weekend. It was right out on Thanksgiving. And so I did the Houston 5K with my family, and it was inspired by hosting the Bay Bridge, live Facebook event. You know, it was all for NFB. So, you know, it supported some NFB initiatives. We had some incredible moments. I remember, of course, the influencer of all extraordinaires, the blind mother runner joined us for some chats. The Paralympic gold medalist came through. And there was even this like CEO from like an access technology company that surprised us with like matching donations. Of course, Melissa Riccobono in the parents division gave us some live on location shares that inspired, you know, the project. It was fun. It was meaningful. It was community driven. You know, can't wait to see what's brewing up for the next one.
1: Yeah, I hope we do another live. It was really fun. This year I have Meta glasses too, so I think I could connect better and maybe even share a little video, which would be kind of fun if we're able to do that.
0: Yeah.
1: But yeah, this is really a chance to get involved with your community. This could be a really good Meet the Blind Month activity. You don't have to do this in November with us. You can certainly do it earlier and get a chapter together, you know, walk, run, and you know, you can have much more information at nfb.org/movers, and that will be in our show notes as well. So nice. You know, we'd love to see your videos, your photos, tag us on social media. We were also really honored last year to be a winner of the Corrigan Sports. They give certain charity partners awards, and so Cassie, you got to go and accept an award on behalf of the NFB at a fancy lunch, right?
2: I did. I felt like I was in that movie, Dirty Dancing, you know, where they're at the little lodge on the lake, the white linen tablecloths and crab cakes. But that's the kind of vacation spot that's on the other side of the bridge. You know, people have little boats in the marina, and they took time for us to be a part of this lunch. So I got to meet a lot of different people from all over that part of Maryland. And just express like why we do what we do, why the National Federation of the Blind is so important, and what it means to be blind and still be a part of society, still be active and in motion, and really excited. And hopefully we'll get to see some of the same faces at Corrigan again this year. But yeah, I think it was really good just to let folks know who we are even more in the community.
1: Yeah. And I loved that. We were just out there with everybody else. We happened to be blind, but that didn't matter. We all were a part of wanting to cross this bridge and experience crossing the bridge. And so it was really
3: special. this event was so successful, we decided to go coast to coast.
1: Yeah.
3: So we've been invited as an organization now to participate in the California International Marathon. That's more blind mother runner territory there. So looking forward to see how that evolves as well.
1: Yeah, absolutely. Should we go to social media?
3: Sounds good.
1: Okay, so we asked people on social media, what is your favorite outdoor activity? And I love this one. Ramona from Idaho says, I am 81. I love to go outside and walk. My balance is not good enough for biking like it used to be. But swimming is the best outdoors. Water aerobics is perfect. I hope I am moving like that when I am 81. I'm just saying.
3: I know that Ramona and the Idaho group, they used to have this fundraiser with the bike riding, and they give away socks.
0: I have about 8 pairs.
1: Pairs of socks. Wow.
0: Yeah, from the Idaho biking fundraiser. Yeah.
3: Nice.
1: Caitlin from Arizona says horseback riding. Oh my gosh. I've only horseback ridden once. And she says she doesn't do it nearly as much as she would love to, but it's always such a joy. And Jennifer from California. Yeah. Here you go. Richie, beat baseball. Exclamation point.
0: Jennifer played on many ball fields together. Yes.
1: Oh, you probably know that. That's probably true. Absolutely.
0: If it's the Jennifer I know, you know how small this world can get.
1: Yes, it is a small world after all. It's a small, small world.
3: I'm surprised you didn't sing it. Anytime Melissa gets an opportunity to sing a song, she usually sings it.
1: I usually do. That's true. That's true. I can't be too, keep you guessing.
3: Predictable. Yeah, I understand.
1: Can't be that predictable.
3: Well, I just want to thank you guys. This has been less painful than I thought it would be. Considering that you've actually almost inspired me to keep moving, and we'll see what I can do to be active in this coast to coast effort that the Federation is sponsoring. We really appreciate you guys joining us.
1: Thank you guys so much. Any last words from any of you that you'd like to share with our listeners?
4: I just want to also add to one of your questions earlier of how to get started is in the National Federation of the Blind, we really emphasize positive blind role models. So it's funny how you guys are calling me an influencer. I'm just a mom of two teenagers who loves to run, but I think it's really important that we surround ourselves with positive blind fitness role models as well. Because we were all there once upon a time, not knowing how to get out and do something that we love.
3: Yeah. Yeah.
0: Explore every resource that's available to you, because sometimes you don't have that choice. It's like whatever's in your area, if it sparks your interest, give it a shot. And then you also get used to starting to practice on your own. Sometimes the adapted sports world is a little lonely, but you got to keep that passion alive by practicing on your own and trying to find it to build it within your own community, be a leader within that. And then, you know, of course, Terry was mentioning, like find mentorship within it, connect with somebody who's more experienced within that sport. Cause just kind of being around people who are better at it than you is a faster way to grow within that. So.
3: Yeah. And I'd like to really emphasize what you were saying is your favorite outdoor activity. I mean, it shouldn't be dismissed. Walking has so many health benefits. And a lot of people think that it's really not exercise, but it really is.
1: No, it is. And I was going to say that too, that your body just might not allow you to be an ultra marathoner.
3: I know mine doesn't.
1: I have chronic fatigue syndrome. I can't do that. I can't really run even the way that I used to. And I'm much better than I used to be, but I know, but I was able to walk the bridge. And so figuring out what really fills you up, fills your bucket, and being okay with that if it's not, you know, not everybody can be Terry Rupp, not everybody can be Richie, a beat baseball star. Maybe it's just that you love to walk around the park in your neighborhood, or maybe you just swim laps at your local Y and you're just fine with that. I mean, that's what I love about the Federation, right? It's live the life you want. So if you want to be an ultra marathoner, absolutely go for it. If you just want to be more active, and you just want to know that there's opportunities out there for you and you just want to give it a try and start building that consistency and that routine and have some accountability buddies, that's totally okay too.
3: Cassie, you have any final words before we wrap this podcast up?
2: I was just going to say that not everybody is super athletic and not everybody is going to walk 15,000 steps a day. But the most important thing is that you are in motion and all you have to do is put one foot in front of the other and keep moving.
3: There you go.
1: I love that.
3: Just keep moving. That's a good way to close. I want to thank you guys for listening to the Nation's Blind Podcast. I want to thank all of our guests here for participating in the Nation's Blind Podcast. Hopefully our listeners got some inspiration to get to moving. And until then, remember, you can live the life you want.
1: Blindness is not what holds you back.
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7: The Value of Greeting Cards by Donald C. Capps. Donald Capps is the senior member of the Board of Directors of the National Federation of the Blind, having served in the leadership of the organization for more than four decades. He is also president of the National Federation of the Blind of South Carolina. His story provides insight about the life and career of one of our leaders. It also stands as a ringing testimonial to the value of our broad-based program of distributing information about blindness through the mails. By mailing our Colonel books, calendars, pencils, pens, greeting cards, and the like, we find the people who need our help. The package of greeting cards Don's employer received from the National Federation of the Blind in the 50s enriched Don's own life as well as the lives of countless others Don has in his turn helped. Here is what he has to say. I grew up in rural northeastern South Carolina on a tobacco farm during the Depression. I was the 11th of 11 children, and our wonderful Christian mother never passed up an opportunity to tell everyone that I was her baby. She continued to do so even four decades later. My brothers and sisters thought I was spoiled, and perhaps they were right. I grew up in a large antebellum house which did not have modern conveniences like indoor plumbing and electricity, but it nevertheless had charm. Put together with pegs, this old farmhouse featured high ceilings and both front and back porches with high back rockers, which we used a great deal during the summer. Just about every room in the house had a large fireplace. Before the arrival of cold weather, the wood bin would be filled with cut wood from the farm. To this day, I can still hear the crackling of the burning wood and remember an aroma different from any other. In the large dining room, there was a homemade table, which was always covered by an oilcloth that could be easily cleaned. Long homemade benches flanked both sides of the table. These accommodated my large family. Unlike today's hectic pace, with family members eating at different times, we were always together at mealtime, which made it special. My mother, who was an excellent cook, always served hot biscuits with each meal, and they always went fast. My blindness was due to congenital glaucoma. I cannot recall ever having any sight in my left eye, and I had seriously impaired vision in my right eye. Since my father died when I was 6 years old, I don't remember a great deal about him. However, I was extremely fortunate in having a wonderful mother who wanted me to have the very best in life. Recognizing my limited vision, she took me to an optometrist who fitted me with eyeglasses. In the mid-1930s, it was not considered cool for a 6-year-old to wear eyeglasses. No sooner had I entered the first grade than I began to be taunted by my classmates. It was necessary for me to sit close to the blackboard, which set me apart from the rest of the kids, so the taunts increased. For 4.5 years, I continued to struggle in the public school system, despite diminishing vision and terrific headaches. This situation forced my mother to remove me from public school in January 1939. Traveling 30 miles from my country home to Florence, then considered a railroad center, I boarded the train for the South Carolina School for the Blind in Spartanburg, more than 200 miles away. As I boarded the train, my mother and I both cried. At age 10, I had never been more than a few miles from my home. Although I was treated well at the School for the Blind, the adjustment was difficult, and I experienced a lot of homesickness. The school served wholesome food, but it was not much like the home-cooked food I had been accustomed to on the farm. At home, we raised most of our own food, so it wasn't necessary to buy many items from the store. For example, we did not eat cereal. The school served a lot of cereal. To me, the worst of these was All Bran, which seemed to be the meal planner's favorite. At times I rebelled, refusing to eat the All Bran, but I eventually had to give in since I was not permitted to leave the table until my bowl was empty. I must confess that, since leaving the school more than 50 years ago, I've eaten very little cereal and no All Bran at all. During the 5.5 years I attended the School for the Blind, I profited immensely from the education, learning all of the basics, including English, algebra, Latin, history, and a little music. Unquestionably, however, in later life I would come to understand that the Braille instruction I received was particularly important. In the 1940s, blind students had no option but to learn Braille, even though in my case it was necessary to blindfold me to be sure that I used my fingers rather than my limited vision. During my sophomore year, I told my classmates and others that I was not coming back the next year, but would enter public school in my hometown of Mullins for my junior and senior years. No one believed me. During the 5.5 years I attended the School for the Blind, I was always made to feel that with my bit of sight, I was superior to those who were totally blind. Undoubtedly, this false notion affected my thinking and decision to leave the school for my final 2 years of high school. Because of the excellent training and education I had received at the School for the Blind, I did well during my junior and senior years at Mullins High School, graduating in the top 10% of the class. I was able to take fewer courses because I had already had many of them at the School for the Blind. Meanwhile, my older brothers had left the farm for greener pastures, making it necessary for my mother to give up farming and move to the town of Mullins. This occurred in 1940, when I was 12 years of age. I soon learned that just 3 houses up the street from my new home lived a beautiful 10-year-old blonde-haired girl who would eventually become my wife. Her name was Betty Rogers, and we got along fine. She would even let me ride her bicycle, since I never owned one of my own. In those days, homes were not air-conditioned. However, just about every home had a front porch and a swing for summer enjoyment. The house in which Betty lived was no different. That particular swing stands out in my mind. When I was 14.5 and Betty was 12, we were swinging together one summer evening, and I managed to steal a kiss. Was it puppy love? I think not. 6 years later, Betty would become my beautiful 18-year-old bride. On June 25, 1999, we celebrated our golden wedding anniversary with our 2 adult children, Craig and Beth, and 3 grandchildren. In 1947, I was fortunate enough to acquire a junior claim examiner trainee position with Colonial Life and Accident Insurance Company. From the beginning, it was difficult for me to read the material that came across my desk. With my sight gradually but steadily diminishing, it soon became necessary for me to use the strongest magnification device available in those days to read claim forms, hospital records, death certificates, and other items, including papers connected with an occasional lawsuit. In early 1953, my ophthalmologist and I concurred that the time had come when I could no longer see well enough, even with magnification, to do the necessary reading for my job. I returned to the office and went straight to the restroom, where I wept. Unfortunately, in 1953, I did not have knowledge of or the support of the National Federation of the Blind and its wholesome philosophy concerning the respectability of blindness and the capability of blind people. My only course of action seemed to be to go to the president and co-founder of the company who had hired me to explain that I could no longer read, and therefore I was submitting my resignation. I was fortunate in having a boss who had observed my work for a half dozen years and believed in my overall ability. He quickly responded, "Donald, I have known for some time that you would not be able to read much longer. I want you to know that we're not paying you just to read. We are paying you for what you have learned during the past 6 years, including your ability to interpret policies, evaluate claims, dictate letters, and supervise others. We have invested 6 years in your training, and we do not want to lose the benefit of your knowledge and expertise. We'll get you a reader, and you will continue to have a full-time secretary. I see no reason why your blindness should in any way affect your continuing to do the things for which you have been trained." In 1953, there was no Americans with Disabilities Act, but my boss was ahead of the times. Furthermore, my boss's attitude was far superior to any provision of the Americans with Disabilities Act. As a result of his understanding and faith in me, for more than 30 years, I successfully functioned as a blind person in claims administration, enjoying a 38-year career and rising to middle management. I joined a local organization of the blind in August of 1953, but it was another year before I heard about the National Federation of the Blind. That year, my employer received a box of greeting cards and some literature in the mail from the NFB. I was immediately asked about this organization and given the information to review. I agreed with every word in the literature and suggested to my employer that he would do well to contribute to the NFB. Additionally, I promptly wrote to NFB headquarters and requested more information. I attended my first national convention in July 1956 in San Francisco. There I met two giants in the National Federation of the Blind. They were Dr. Jacobus ten Broeck, the distinguished founder of the NFB, and Dr. Kenneth Jernigan, who would serve the NFB as president from 1968, the year of Dr. ten Broeck's death, until 1986, and as president emeritus until his death in 1998. Dr. Jernigan had a profound impact on my life and served as my mentor from the earliest days of our friendship. The sound philosophy and policies of the National Federation of the Blind have improved the quality of my life. From the beginning, I gave my best efforts to my employer, attending to my assigned responsibilities and then some. However, the wholesome philosophy of the NFB taught me to compete successfully with my sighted co-workers for recognition, promotions, and salary increases. The Capps home and family life were typical of those of any family of four during those years. Our two children recognized that I went to work each day and was a normal dad, despite blindness. In fact, my blindness was never an issue with them. Beth, about five at the time, was playing with a neighborhood friend one day who remarked, "Beth, your dad is blind." Beth responded matter-of-factly, "Yes, and he's smart, too." Like other blind persons, I've had a variety of experiences, some of which were humorous and others not so pleasant. Some years ago, in a small town about 50 miles south of Columbia, where I now live, an old train depot was converted into a seafood restaurant. It rapidly gained a reputation from Columbia to Charleston as the best seafood restaurant in the state. During our first visit, the restaurant cashier observed my white cane and realized that I was blind. She also recognized that we were from out of town. Upon learning that we were from Columbia, she commended Betty for being nice enough to drive me there. During our next several visits, the cashier thanked Betty each time for being so nice to me. Finally, one Saturday afternoon, when my favorite college football team had lost badly, and I was therefore not in a good frame of mind, we decided to visit this seafood restaurant. As though she were programmed, the cashier once again thanked Betty for driving me down. At this point, I lost my cool. I had had enough. I firmly told the cashier that I agreed with her that it was nice of my wife to drive me down from Columbia, but it was also nice of me to go to work every day and make the payments on the car. From that day on, the cashier never thanked Betty again. While the cashier had meant well, it was clear that it had never crossed her mind that blind people could work, maintain a home, raise a family, or meet normal obligations. What I have learned through my years in the National Federation of the Blind enables me to deal courteously but firmly with this subtle form of discrimination. The National Federation of the Blind has also taught me to accept other responsibilities within both my church and my community. My fellow Rotarians elected me president of the club in 1974. Other than relying upon a Braille agenda and a Braille watch, I presided in the same way as any other Rotary president. Always active in the church, I have served a number of terms on the Board of Deacons and as chairman of the important Personnel Committee. What is the value of greeting cards? The National Federation of the Blind greeting cards certainly changed my life for the better. They brought me a message of hope, and indirectly they taught me to love my fellow blind. Thus, it is impossible for me to place a true value on the National Federation of the Blind greeting cards received by my employer some 45 years ago. The National Federation of the Blind way of life not only has greatly enriched my life, but has enabled me to work harmoniously with thousands of blind Americans to improve their lives. For this wonderful opportunity, I am deeply grateful. Caption to photograph. Donald C. Capps. End of caption.
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9: When Cuts Become Catastrophe, Defending Braille and Deafblind Education by Justin Young. A photo appears on the page, the caption, Justin Young. From the editor, Justin Young is a member of the advocacy and policy team at the National Federation of the Blind Jernigan Institute, and education issues are part of his portfolio. Here is what he has to say about recent cuts in grants from the United States Department of Education. The Department of Education has quietly taken an action that could devastate the future of blind, low-vision, and deafblind students across our nation. This fall, the department abruptly eliminated more than 30 federal grants that fund Braille training, deafblind education, and teacher preparation. These are not obscure programs. They are the lifelines that ensure blind and deafblind children can learn, read, and communicate on equal terms with their sighted peers. That is why an urgent legislative alert went out from our national office. You can read the full text of the alert at nfb.org/monitor-links. As Education Week reporter Mark Lieberman documented in his October 2025 article, teachers and students learned of the cuts with shock and disbelief. April Wilson, one of only two teachers of blind students in her Illinois district, had been completing a federally supported Braille certification program when she received the news. Some VI teachers can go years at a time and not teach Braille, she told Education Week. When we get that student who's blind in our district, we'd better get ready. Without those grants, she and hundreds of other educators will lose the opportunity to get ready at all. According to the Education Week report, the department has discontinued funding for Braille training programs at California State University and the University of South Carolina, as well as projects serving deafblind children under the Individuals with Disabilities Education Act. In his positive note, a publication for leaders and members of the National Federation of the Blind of South Carolina, affiliate president Marty McKenzie noted, I was notified on Sunday, September 6, 2025, that Project Inspire 2, Access and Equality in STEM Learning for Individuals Who Read Braille, grant, has been defunded effective September 30, 2025. Dr. Tina Herzberg, a Federationist, is the principal investigator on this grant. It is the third Braille grant she has obtained in her 18-year tenure at the University of South Carolina upstate. Federationists such as First Vice President Lenora Robertson and others learned to read Braille under the first grant. Federal deafblind centers that help families and teachers across states are also facing elimination or consolidation. As Education Week notes, these students represent one of the lowest incidence but highest need populations in education. The federal deafblind centers that connect families and educators across states now face elimination or forced consolidation, meaning that the specialized expertise families rely on may simply vanish. If our students don't have the best quality of teachers, one mother of a deafblind student asked, what are we really giving them? These decisions are more than bureaucratic adjustments. They represent a betrayal of our nation's commitment to equal opportunity in education. Braille literacy is not an elective skill. It is the foundation of learning for blind students. When teacher training programs are dismantled, students lose access not only to Braille, but to literacy itself. For deafblind students, whose numbers are small but whose needs are complex, the loss of coordinated federal support could mean no meaningful instruction at all. This is not fiscal prudence. It is moral gross negligence. The National Federation of the Blind knows what happens when society treats the education of blind and deafblind children as expendable. We fought for decades to secure the right to learn Braille, to receive materials on time, and to be taught by trained professionals. We know that when blind and deafblind children are denied those tools, the result is not merely academic failure, it is a lifetime of limited opportunity. The Department of Education must reverse course and restore these essential programs. Our children's literacy and future depend on it.
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1: David Dino Taris.
0: Man, you sound so much better than I do. And we're here for the inaugural episode of the Blind Parents Connection podcast.
1: Brought to you by the National Federation of the Blind.
0: This is going to be interesting. We're going to try to make this as educational and informative as possible, but it's around a significantly challenging issue for blind individuals, even today. Low expectations and the misconceptions around the capacity of blind people are resulting in some really just outrageous outcomes, specifically around the Blind Parent Connection podcast. We're talking about blind parents having their children actually taken away from them, from the birthing rooms, from their homes, and only because of the ignorance of people who have the ability and the power to do so.
1: And Anil, I'm very excited. I've been so privileged to interview so many blind parents from throughout the country and to learn strategies, techniques to help them to be successful parents. And yeah, that's really exciting. I'm so excited for this opportunity for the listeners to get to know more about the Federation and their members.
0: And that's the key. And that's what we're trying to do through this series of podcasts, provide a resource to blind parents out there and really hopefully to social workers and other decision makers around the capacity of blind parents. So helping blind parents understand the different tools and strategies they can use, helping society understand the true capacity of blind people to be good parents. We have to be really thankful to the Gibney Foundation for funding this effort. It doesn't happen for free. So their commitment through their financial gift has made it possible for us to really put this resource together. And it's really going to have a tremendous impact on the lives of blind people. But I think really overall on society in general.
1: Absolutely. I trust that it's going to stretch imaginations, raise expectations, and improve opportunities for the people we love, value, and respect.
0: Man, so you keep that up and people are going to be saying, why is Anil on this podcast? Well, I'll tell you why Anil's on this podcast. I'm a proud dad. I'm a blind guy. I've raised my son. He's going to be a true world changer. And I think that that's not necessarily because his dad was blind, but based on some of the things that we've seen, it could have been the potential that he would not have had that possibility because, well, my personal story is in other places, but there's a real potential that I would not have been able to raise him as a father. But thanks to the Federation, I was able to. And you, sir?
1: Anil, I've been so like you. I've been so blessed with so many wonderful opportunities and experiences. I went totally blind from retinitis pigmentosa when I was 19 years old.
0: Oh, see, I 25 RP took my vision, so.
1: Wow. And my wife and I, Marianne, we have three kids. David is a sophomore in college. Mary Kate is a senior in high school. And Emily's a freshman in high school. And I just love sharing stories and just learning from other parents who are blind and learning how they travel independently and how they cook and how they clean and how they take care of their kids and how they help their kids at school and do homework and contribute in the community. So we're so excited for this opportunity.
0: Yeah. And as you said earlier, you had the opportunity to interview many parents from across the country. We put together various clips around those interviews to kind of make our point. This episode is specifically around resources, and we have a host of resources to share with all of our listeners. But we have to start with a pure understanding of the fundamental premise. Being a blind parent is no different than being a sighted parent. There are different strategies and tools that we put in place, but being a blind parent is essentially just like being a sighted parent.
1: Absolutely. Once we learn the alternative techniques, we can have and do and become and live the life that we want.
0: You interviewed Miss Bradley O'Connor.
1: Yes.
0: And she says it in very simple terms. So let's hear what she has to say about blind parents.
2: Keep in mind that nobody who has a baby, just because you get pregnant and are going to have a child doesn't mean you are automatically imbued with some sort of magical knowledge about what to do. Everyone else is just as clueless and overwhelmed as you are. So let go of the idea that you are somehow inferior to a sighted parent, because you're not.
0: Yeah, I love the fact that she says everyone's clueless. I mean, I remember holding Amari in my arms, you know, as he was born and not having a clue.
1: So, yep.
0: But he's still alive today.
1: Yeah, he's doing good, right?
0: Yeah.
1: And I know, you know, when we brought David home from the hospital, and You know, I was so afraid, you know, that they got that like wobbling head, you know. Yeah. Just, hold his head. Okay, I'll hold his head. And then you just learn, you know, you learn how to hold him and you learn how to feed him. You just learn. And you know, Neil, I don't know about you, but there was no instruction manual.
0: You're right. There's no manual, but there's still a need for planning. And I think that this next clip, when you interviewed Dr. Eddie Bell, really speaks to that.
1: Anil, Dr. Bell is absolutely an amazing individual who, you know, people think, well, he's a doctor, he must have it all going on. Anil, Dr. Bell went blind from a gunshot when he was 18 years old and in a gang in Albuquerque, New Mexico. And he had mentors and coaches and role models like we've had who encouraged him to go to school and to get a degree and to start a family. So what an amazing leader and mentor Dr. Bell is.
0: Nice. Let's take a listen.
3: You got to have either the skills and the knowledge or know where to get the knowledge. When the doctor says, how are you going to check this child for a fever? You better know the answer to that question. It's not a hard one. They make talking thermometers. If you are pregnant or even thinking of getting pregnant, go get you a thermometer. Be prepared. Have that long before you ever need to know it. If you're not sure how to know if a baby has a diaper rash, I tell you, it's actually pretty easy because they're very fussy and it's easy to tell. But if you're not sure, you know, you connect with, there are hundreds and hundreds of blind people through this podcast and through the National Federation of Blind who've been there, done that, and would be glad to answer your questions. But, you know, get prepared, ask questions, know some of what you need to know before you ever get into that situation. You know, if I am a social worker and I say, you know, who's there to help you to care for this child? And you say, well, just me and my blind spouse. And I start asking questions about who's going to change diapers. And he said, well, I don't really know how to do that. And I say, oh, are you going to check for fever? And he said, I don't know. And I say, well, how are you going to make sure the baby's getting fed? And he say, I don't know. Well, of course I'm going to have concerns about your ability to care for a child. So do your research, do your homework, ask other blind people, and be prepared. And you know, and frankly, David, that's the advice that should be given to any parent.
0: Dr. Bell makes some really good points, and I think that most of all, making sure that as a parent, you can prepare. You should prepare as best you can. Some of the things that he said about the National Federation of the Blind and the discussions he had with other members, that holds true for me, too. There are a lot of things that, of course, I didn't know becoming a dad, but luckily I had a host of blind fathers that could help me by sharing, you know, their strategies for taking care of little children.
1: People don't plan to fail. They fail to plan. And Dr. Bell made some just tremendous points about, you know, being prepared to how you're going to feed people, being prepared how you're going to handle health care. So
0: how are you going to change those diapers?
1: How are you going to change those diapers? How are you going to, you know, help your kid to be as independent as they could be? And Briley talks about the importance of training.
2: And not everybody has the luxury of being able to plan when they're going to have a child. Sometimes surprises happen. But as much as possible before you have children, become comfortable with your own blindness skills. Encourage that blind person you know who's going to have a baby or who wants children to get access to good blindness skills training. So that can either look like going to one of our NFB centers, so like Blind Incorporated, Colorado Center for the Blind, Louisiana Center for the Blind, which I'm a graduate of. That will help you become as independent as is possible for you. To be able to cook non-visually, clean non-visually, which is very important to know how to do. How to travel well using a cane. How to use technology, which is particularly important when you get to school-age kids who have homework and other things. Make sure you are set up for success by having those skills. And not everybody has the ability to go somewhere for 9 months. I get that. If you can, though, it's only 9 months out of your life, which sounds like a long time, but it is an investment in your future. And when you have children, it's way harder and way more inconvenient to do it after that. If you can't go, reach out to your local VR agency, Vocational Rehabilitation, or Services for the Blind. They'll have somebody that can teach you. They call it rehabilitation, so rehab teaching blindness skills in your own home reach out to your local NFB chapter. Sometimes some of the most effective mentoring or teaching comes from informal mentoring or teaching. So you meet a woman in your chapter who's a mom who has kids or a dad who has kids. People are more than willing, I find, to share their experiences and their techniques because there's no one right way to do everything.
0: I love the fact that she highlights the training that you can get from the NFB training centers and really talks about the sacrifice that it takes, but really frame it in a way that people can recognize the sacrifice is worthwhile. But then she also talks about some other options, you know, that people can really take advantage of. And I know personally for myself, if I would not have gone to the Louisiana Center, I wouldn't be as confident in some of the skills that I needed in order to be a really good parent as I am.
1: Absolutely. I'm a firm believer, Neil, that access equals success. And when we can access the same informations as our neighbors or peers, our coworkers, and we can live the same life. And those same resources that are available to anyone in the community are available to individuals who are blind. And so maybe we're just going to do some things differently. We're going to do maybe some more hands-on training, but it's still those same community resources.
0: You got a lot out of this interview with Briley. I love the fact that later on she talks about even more specific examples of how to really get, you know, information that you need in order to be a good parent. And this is good information for blind or sighted parents.
2: One huge piece of advice I have that was really helpful for us was to take a newborn care class before. And most hospitals are going to offer you that for free. And what you can do is request a one-on-one or a one-on-two if you have a blind spouse. Class. So the most valuable thing, too, that I think we learned in that class that is harder to learn by just observing or figuring out is swaddling. There are a million YouTube videos out there on it, but I can't see YouTube videos, right? So we learned how to do that. You learn how to, the things everybody else learns, how to hold the baby and do a bottle if you need to. So when you The recommendation, particularly for breastfed babies, if you're going to give them a bottle, is to do what's called paste feeding. And that is a little bit more elevated than the traditional pose, cradle pose you may think of for feeding a baby. For anything like that, just ask your hospital for a more individualized class. You know, or you can also reach out in your area. If your hospital doesn't offer that, find a local doula. So doula is a birth support. They're birth support workers that assist women in birth. And often people do what's called they're a postpartum doula. So they can come to your house after you have a baby and help with things you may have trouble with. But a lot of them also offer child care classes, infant care classes. So check into that.
0: I love the way that Briley spoke to the point around self-advocacy. You know, it's nice to know what's going on, but if you don't use your voice really to assert yourself, to make sure that you can access the services that are out there, then they're not going to be there for you to obtain. But even before that, you have to be aware of the services and some of the resources that are out there for blind parents. There's information readily available through blog posts and other publications, and you interviewed a couple of individuals with some ideas about that.
1: We have just such amazing members who have blogs and who have websites, and just to really think about, you know, how do blind parents do things. Anil, some of the folks that we interviewed even have blogs in U.S. News and World Reports.
0: Wow, now that's impressive.
1: Very cool. So there's so many wonderful resources aside from this one that people can avail themselves to and learn about and just nourish themselves. And like Dr. Bell was saying, be prepared. And there's so many ideas, and there's all you need is really one idea. And Anil, if you're talking to that medical professional in the hospital and you're not able to answer the question confidently and competently, well, then the whole conversation may go a different way. So utilizing these blogs and podcasts and websites are going to be an amazing tool for new and expecting parents.
0: Well, let's listen to some of them. You mentioned one about the U.S. News and World Reports. Is that Stacy Cervenka?
1: Yes, sir.
0: Let's hear Stacy.
1: All right.
4: So I write a column. Generally, it's monthly. Sometimes it's a little less than that. But I write a blog for U.S. News and World Report. You can find it online if you were to Google U.S. News and then my name. And I write primarily about issues affecting people who are blind and low vision. So it's aimed at blind and low vision parents themselves. But it's also understood that it's largely going to be read by a more general readership. And so it's also targeted and written in such a way that it educates people, kind of your average typical reader.
0: Good information there. And you also interviewed another one of our members, Ms. Terry Rupp.
1: Terry Rupp, who is very active in the Federation, who is a mom, who is a marathon runner, a motivational speaker, and she has a blog, Blind Mom in the Burbs.com. And absolutely an amazing individual. Let's hear from her, Neil.
5: The blog started out as a conversation between another Federationist who was talking to her sister about how she wonders how I do it as a blind mom in the burbs. So I started sharing tricks and tips on how I do it as a blind mom in the burb. My kids were 6 months and 2.5 at the time. So as you've guessed, the things that I write about have changed dramatically, from changing diapers to potty training to cleaning up, you know, sick kids and measuring medicine, things like that, to now to advocating for my kids in school with a blind child, as well as teaching my kids to advocate for themselves with bullies, field trips, things like that. It's also about me. It's not just about blindness. It's, I believe my tagline is the trials, triumphs, travels, and tears of a stay-at-home mom in the suburbs.
0: Really good information. I don't think I've read that particular blog. I'm going to have to go check that out.
1: It's very interesting, and it's practical, and it's down to earth, and it's not a lot of, you know, rehabilitation jargon. It's just someone sharing their story.
0: Nice.
1: Yeah.
0: In addition to blogs, there's other podcasts. This is going to be a limited series, but there are ongoing podcasts to help blind parents, and Mary Jo Hartle has one.
6: My blog is makingitontheplayground.com, all one word. And our blog is kind of just a place where, when we had our daughter, I started blogging about experiences as a blind parent and how I was doing things, because there are blind parents out there, but we're such a limited population, and I feel like there's resources, but they're kind of few and far between. And so I just wanted to, from my own experience, blog about some of the things we learn along the way, and then also in the hopes that maybe I could share some of, you know, what I was doing and learning as a blind parent with other parents. So I write about some of our family experiences and things we do or we learn with respect to blindness. And then the podcast, Jesse and I have done that together. It's Everyday Blind Parents. And you can check it out on, you know, iTunes. On the blog,

0: that blind parents can live the lives they want is manifesting itself into the blogs and the podcasts, et cetera. But it's the Federation that really is the real true glue that holds all of this together.
1: Absolutely, Anil. Someone, I think it was Eric, commented, it's faith, family, friends, and the Federation that have shaped him as a dad and as an advocate and as a leader. And Eric is the director of youth services.
0: This is Eric Guillory?
1: Yes, Eric Guillory is the director of youth services at the Louisiana Center for the Blind, and just an amazing dad, an advocate, and just talks about the importance of the resources right here in the Federation that have changed his life.
2: We have a dynamic and powerful parents division in the Federation. We have divisions for, of course, as you know, all sorts of job roles and family and community roles and really getting folks involved.
0: So definitely what Eric says around the Federation and its impact is echoed in the interview that you had with Melissa Riccobono.
1: Melissa is a fountain of information. She shares so many ideas, and she I love the thought that a network can eliminate the legwork. And, you know, I love the word network. You know, notice it's not net sit or net think or Netflix. It's work, right? And Melissa talks about the importance of being plugged into other parents who happen to be blind and sharing strategies about how they have handled obstacles, challenges, difficult teachers. Let's give it a listen.
3: That's one of the most important things for blind people in general, to have a network of other blind people. But I think for parents as well, it's you need a village to help you raise your kids. I don't care who you are. So I would just say that, again, you need that network. And I think the best place to find that network is the National Federation of the Blind. We have a listserv for blind parents. You go to all one word, nfbnet.org. You click on join or drop NFB mailing lists, and you find blind parents, and they give you a little, you know, page where you subscribe. You can ask questions on that list, and you get really great answers. And as you figure things out as a parent, you can also give advice. And I love that, because no one tool is going to work for every single family. And so you can get a lot of differing opinions and, you know, really figure out what it is that works best for you.
1: And now we have Stacy Cervanka to share some additional resources that we think you'll find interesting.
4: One thing I'd like to share is that, you know, the NFB Blind Parents Group, we have an email listserv for blind parents that you can join by going to nfbnet.org. We also have the Facebook group isn't specifically for NFB, but a lot of NFB Blind Parents Group members are moderators and are members of the group. It's called Blind Parents Connect, and any blind or low vision parent or their ally is free to join. And we share a lot of good tips and information with one another on that Facebook group. So feel free to reach out and join.
0: Again, the National Federation of the Blind offers a host of programs and projects and services to help blind parents live the lives we want. But the key to all of it really is the way that we support one another. Mentoring is really the key to everything that we do as an organization. It's our members helping our members, and really not restricted to our members. It's our members helping blind people, period.
1: I really believe that, you know, I know I've been very blessed by just being around other Federationists who have helped me believe in myself when I didn't believe in myself. And that's because I was able to stand on the shoulders of giants.
0: Mm-hmm.
1: And the mentoring is just one of the most important things that we do.
0: And yeah, so many of us have our own personal story. Patty Chang shares with us her story around mentoring and how it impacted her as a blind parent.
5: Debbie Stein has a daughter that's, I don't remember, maybe 4 or 5 years older than our kids, and she lives close to us. And Debbie is the one that would call me out on, you know, like, when are you going to put the bells on? You know, you've got to think this through kind of thing. If you find a good mentor, then you're not going to have to reinvent the wheel.
0: Yeah, and mentoring is something that we as an organization have done so informally, but as Patty said, you don't want to have to reinvent the wheel. So we put together a formal mentoring program for blind parents, our blind parent mentoring program. And, well, you know, it's better if Melissa Riccobono explains it.
3: We also have a blind parent mentoring program where you can either sign up to be a mentor or you can sign up to be a mentee, and we try

0: try to match mentors and mentees based on lots of things, you know, children's ages, geographic location, whether, you know, somebody has a child with autism. You know, speaking with another blind parent with a child with autism might be really helpful. So we do the best that we can to match people as well as we can.
1: And to complement all of the mentoring that we offer, we have a lot of different tools to support that whole network. We have blindparents.org. If you go to www.blindparents.org, you can get access to a variety of different resources, including, you know, information that's been shared already on this podcast and what's going to be shared on future podcasts. We have a brochure for blind parents. And the resources are only going to continue to grow through this particular project. We want to make sure that our listeners know that this is not necessarily a static effort. The podcasts themselves will be here in perpetuity, but as we evolve different strategies and evolve different solutions to different problems that blind people face, these ongoing resources of the website, et cetera, will continue to be there. And I also want to offer to all of you who may not be aware, the National Federation of the Blind is a network of 52 affiliates across the country, all 50 states plus the District of Columbia and Puerto Rico. And you can contact your affiliate president in your local area and get some direct assistance and maybe pair it up with a mentor in your local area. So we want to make sure that everyone knows that the National Federation of the Blind continues to be a resource for blind parents across the country. In addition to the way that it helps blind people, the National Federation of the Blind also helps the whole family. I love the way that Patty Chang in one of the interviews that you had with her really explains it.
2: It's a big advantage. I mean, my kids would not have had the experiences that they had I not been active in the Federation.
3: And I can, Anil, share with you, it was 1992. I had just graduated from East Stroudsburg University, and I was 22 years old. And my mom said, so you know, the National Federation of the Blind is having their conference in Charlotte. And I bought you and Mary Ann, she was my girlfriend at the time, bus tickets to go to this convention. And I said, Ma, I said, you shouldn't have wasted your money because I'm not going because I'm not really one of those blind people. And she said, it's too late. I can't get my money back and you're going. And I said, okay, Ma, I guess. So I called up Mary Ann, and she said, oh, yeah, your mother called up my father to see if I can go. And my dad said, it's fine. So, okay. So we take a bus ride down from New Jersey to Charlotte. And we were there. We were there for the week. And it was the first time we saw the exhibit hall and all the assistive technology. And we got to meet so many people from all over the country in the general session and the energy and the enthusiasm.
1: Yes, powerful experience.
3: It was just, it's life-changing. It's life-changing. It was empowering to be there. Mm-hmm. So then we met just amazing people like Carol Castellano, who was, president of the Parents of Blind Children and her family. And we just had a good time. We just had a good time making friends.
1: Nice.
3: Right? And then on the bus ride home, I had a big bag of Braille and brochures
1: back then probably cassette tapes.
3: Cassette tapes. Yep. I remember I said to Mary Ann, I sure learned a lot. And she said, I did too. Mm-hmm. And I said, you did? I said, well, what did you learn? And she said, I learned that you could do anything you put your mind to as a blind person. And I learned that if you want to get married, I'm okay with that too.
1: Oh, nice. And so subtle, too.
3: Right. Yeah. It's just subtle as a sledgehammer. And Anil, like, the Federation changed my life. Because, Mary Ann, I didn't realize she was really
1: anxious
3: watching.
1: About that.
3: Yeah. I didn't know that, like, that was a question in her mind.
1: Wow.
3: But one of the things the Federation does is demystify, misconceptions.
1: Yeah.
3: And so they helped her believe that, I could be successful. And they helped me believe I could be successful. So the Federation just isn't for people who are blind. It's for the whole family.
1: Yeah. And you said something also just then that was very key. it helped you understand the two. And I recognize in just interacting and talking with some of the blind youth that the Blind Parents Connection podcast that we're doing here is not just going to be educating, you know, existing blind parents or decision makers and influencers. But I realized that there were blind kids out there that were really concerned as to whether they could be parents themselves. And talk about smashing misconceptions, really making it possible for them to understand that their lives are not limited to their due to their blindness, that they can still be confident, qualified parents. You know, that's a peripheral impact that we're having through the work that we're doing here.
3: The very simple but powerful message, Anil: if he can do it, maybe I can too. If she can do it, maybe I can too. Mm-hmm. And so we're better together.
1: Yeah.
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1: Ebook legal restrictions are screwing over blind people by Kyle Weens. There is a photo on the page, the caption, Kyle Weens. From the editor, Kyle Weens is the co-founder and CEO of iFixit, an online repair community and parts retailer internationally renowned for their open-source repair manuals and product teardowns. His opinion piece originally appeared on December 15, 2014 on Wired.com. He graciously gave his permission for us to reprint it. As you can tell, he gets it. In late 2012, a 14-year-old high school student stood in front of a camera and began to read. Chris Nussbaum's voice was calm and steady, and so were his hands, which ran smoothly over lines of Braille as he made a personal appeal to Amazon, maker of the most widely used e-reader in the world. My class has just been assigned a project for which we must use information in the class's textbook. Every student has a Kindle which has the textbook loaded onto it. All of the sighted students can easily read the material and complete the assignment independently, Nussbaum read. I, on the other hand, cannot read the book without the assistance of a sighted reader. Therefore, I am put at a severe disadvantage in completing the project when compared with my sighted classmates. All of this because of a problem which can easily and inexpensively be solved by integrating text-to-speech software into your readers and making sure that your apps and information are accessible with that software. For the nearly 8 million people in the U.S. with some degree of vision impairment, the advent of e-books and e-readers has been both a blessing and a burden. A blessing because a digital library, everything from academic textbooks to venerated classics to romance novels, is never further away than your fingertips. A burden because the explosion of e-books has served as a reminder of how inaccessible technology really can be. For more than a decade, the visually impaired have been locked in an excruciatingly slow and circuitous battle against U.S. copyright laws. And it's left the visually impaired with few options but to hack their way around digital barriers, just for the simple pleasure of reading a book. Books, blindness, and barriers to content. There's no Library of Alexandria out there for visually impaired readers. Only 1% of published books are available in Braille, and while audiobooks are widely available through online platforms like Audible, the selection is relatively narrow. Audible boasts more than 150,000 titles, but that's only 4% of the estimated 3.4 million books that are available through Amazon. If you're looking for an independent author, or the collected stories of a minor, long-dead novelist, or a biography on anyone less celebrated than a celebrity or a world leader, you're probably out of luck. Still, many popular books are available on venues like Audible, so we asked Blake Reed, head of the Samuelson Glushko Technology Law and Policy Clinic, whether that was enough. Reed's team works on media and accessibility issues. They explained, yes, audiobooks are already on the market, but there are not very many of them and virtually none for technical or academic subjects. That's why ebooks and e-readers are especially promising for people with disabilities. There are well over a million ebooks in the Kindle store alone, everything from cookbooks to magazines to how-to books. A lot of e-readers come prepackaged with a text-to-speech TTS feature, which converts the words on an e-reader screen into a synthesized human voice. Essentially, TTS reads a purchased ebook aloud, and that's been an incredible tool for making the collective digital library more accessible and more inclusive. That is, until the copyright hounds got out. When the Kindle 2 was released in 2009, it came with TTS functions that could be used across all Kindle ebooks. Publishers balked. They argued that TTS would negatively impact the audiobook market and that a computer reading an ebook aloud constituted a violation of copyright. Amazon conceded, and it gave publishers the option to opt out of TTS. Publishers took advantage of this and removed this feature from a huge swath of books. And so, the doors to the collective digital library slammed shut on the blind and print impaired once again. Blind people, when we ask for accessibility, we're not doing it because we want anyone's charity, Chris told us. We want equal access to the same information that anyone else could have access to. We have the mental capacity to compete on equal terms in education and in the workforce and in any other areas of life with our sighted counterparts. In order to do that, we are just asking for a very simple request from developers and engineers and institutions of higher education. And that is, make sure that we have access to information that we need. We'll take care of the rest. The situation has improved since Chris made his appeal to Amazon 2 years ago. TTS features have gotten more prevalent, but there are still critical accessibility gaps that need filling. Among the three main ebook distributors, Apple, Amazon, and Barnes & Noble, text-to-speech support is limited, while Apple's iPad has built-in text-to-speech functionality that works well with most formats of ebooks, including Apple's own iBooks format. Most Kindle devices do not. Reed's team explained, only the Kindle Fire has text-to-speech functionality, which can be, and often is, blocked by individual ebook publishers using DRM. Also, it is often difficult for readers who are visually impaired to determine which Kindle books have text-to-speech functionality disabled before purchase. DRM, or Digital Rights Management, is a genteel term for digital handcuffs. It's used to control access to copyrighted material. In ebooks, DRM stops pirates and profiteers from making thousands of copies of something like Tina Fey's autobiography and then selling them for cents on the dollar. Fair enough. But when it comes to accessibility, DRM becomes a barrier that can stop a reader with disabilities from listening to a good book. Hacking for the right to read. That's not to say that locks can't be picked. Over the years, the print impaired have found viable workarounds, hacks to pry open the doors to their digital library. If a tablet doesn't have a text-to-speech feature, you can modify it. Root the tablet and install a TTS app not sanctioned by the manufacturer. More commonly, though, people just strip the DRM off ebooks they buy. Then the ebook can be uploaded to and read through an e-reader's existing TTS feature. The problem is that both those workarounds are technically illegal under an esoteric clause in U.S. copyright law. Here's why. The Digital Millennium Copyright Act, DMCA, a 1998 law designed to protect digital content from infringement. Under Section 1201, it's illegal to break a technological lock that protects copyrighted content, like an encryption over a tablet or DRM over an ebook. So it's not just a voided warranty that would-be readers have to worry about. Web-connected e-readers are essentially tablets, and you can't legally root or jailbreak a tablet, even if you just want to trick it out with a cool app that extends the device's accessibility or functionality. Breaking the DRM on an ebook is also technically a violation, but the Librarian of Congress granted an exemption for people who are visually impaired or have a print impairment. But the ruling is interestingly idiosyncratic. It's illegal for someone with a disability to strip DRM from ebooks, but it's not legal for developers to create programs or apps that strip DRM. And the exemption isn't permanent. Every 3 years, advocates have to request the Librarian of Congress to extend his previous exemptions, which means that people with disabilities are, essentially, legally mandated to ask for permission to read a book once every 3 years, which is what they've done for more than a decade. And now it's time to ask again. Reed's team at the University of Colorado submitted, in conjunction with the American Foundation for the Blind and the American Council of the Blind, the petition to renew the current exemption. In a seemingly endless loop that calls to mind the dilemma of Bill Murray's character in the movie Groundhog Day, we, our colleagues, and our pro bono counsel have poured hundreds of hours of work into a lengthy bureaucratic process that requires us to document and redocument the accessibility of copyrighted works, says Mark Reichard of the American Foundation for the Blind, during a congressional hearing into the DMCA, and argue and re-argue the rarely disputed premise that making books and movies accessible to people with disabilities does not infringe or even remotely threaten the rights of copyright holders. Advocates narrowly procured the exemption for ebook DRM over the objection of the Register of Copyright when they applied in 2010. This year it's anyone's guess, and that's part of the problem. Copyright law is taking away our rights. It means that developers are afraid of writing applications to help the blind. It means that consumers are afraid of repairing and tinkering with their things. And it means people with visual impairments, like Chris, don't know if they'll be able to keep listening to some of their books. For me, if I could describe text-to-speech in one word, it would be liberating, said Chris, now 16 and a junior in high school. It's a kind of freedom. I, as a blind person, don't have access always to most kinds of information that sighted people have access to. It's a kind of freedom when I know that I have access to that information. Reading is a basic human right, and no one, not the Library of Congress and not corporate copyright lobbyists, should have the power to take that away.
2: Letting the world know that blindness is not the characteristic that holds us back. We're NFBRN, the National Federation of the Blind Radio Network.
3: Jonathan Mosen brings his expertise to the National Federation of the Blind. A photo appears on the page, the caption, Jonathan Mosen. The National Federation of the Blind is excited to announce that we have engaged Jonathan Mosen to help advance our strategic priorities in technology, accessibility, and communications to build further capacity within the organized blind movement. Jonathan Mosen has been a well-known and trusted voice in the blind community for over a quarter of a century, His most recent work includes the Living Blindfully podcast and the internet radio station Mushroom FM. Along with podcasting and commercial radio experience, Jonathan is or has been a CEO, thought leader, advocate, change agent, government relations professional, author, information technology consultant, internet startup founder, candidate for parliament, IT product designer, and nonprofit chair. We commend and thank Mr. Mosen for the significant contributions to the global blind community, in acknowledgement of which we recognize his podcast with the Dr. Jacob Bolotin Award this year. Indeed, it is this stellar work on living blindfully and throughout his career that makes Mosen an ideal fit for our mission. Jonathan Mosen discovered the organized blind movement through access to the CompuServe Information Service in 1986. He credits this discovery that others had a similar outlook on blindness to his own with helping him combat significant depression and probably saving his life. He attended his first NFB National Convention in 1995 and has attended several since then. The success of our movement has always come from the talent and leadership of blind people innovating and advocating for themselves by contributing to a shared mission, said Mark Riccobono, president of the National Federation of the Blind. Jonathan Mosen is one of the everyday blind people who has demonstrated an extraordinary commitment to living the life he wants while making the world better for all blind people. We are excited to have him provide strategic leadership as part of our movement as we confront the challenges and opportunities faced by the global blind community in the second quarter of the 21st century. Jonathan Mosen shared, "Having the opportunity to work with the organized blind movement feels like coming home. For decades, the Federation has provided me with solidarity and solace. Now, it is my honor to participate in its important work. The Federation is the most successful advocacy organization of the blind anywhere in the world. One reason for that is that it is constantly assessing what is going on in wider society and how the Federation must respond. The increasingly complex area of technology continues to offer opportunities and challenges, so President Riccobono has made the call that we must take our advocacy to a new level. Gone are the days when the technology we used was developed by a handful of small companies dedicated to blindness. Now, many mainstream companies are access technology companies. We must ensure our issues are understood and given their rightful priority. If they are not, it directly affects the ability to live the lives we want. There is much to do, and I look forward to working with the Federation family and key players to deliver impactful change."
2: Proudly raising expectations. 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NFBRN, the National Federation of the Blind Radio Network.
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5: 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Unfortunately, my co-host, Melissa Riccobono, won't be joining me today, so I have a unique stand-in for Melissa. Hi, stand-in. Would you please introduce yourself?
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5: Yeah, so maybe a little corny, but it still works for Global Accessibility Awareness Day. That's Eloquence, one of the many synthesized voices that blind people use to access information on their computers and smartphones, et cetera, every day. So it's only right that Eloquence should be my co-host. This is a special episode talking specifically around not just Global Accessibility Awareness Day, but a tremendous public-private partnership that the National Federation of the Blind shares with the state of Maryland. The state of Maryland has issued for many years now a non-visual accessibility initiative grant. And for those many years, the National Federation of the Blind has been the proud recipient of that support. It's a grant that's administered by the Maryland Department of Disability, and they have become tremendous partners to the Federation. Rather than me talking about it, I think it's probably best for me to play a message that we received from Secretary Beatty, Secretary of the Maryland Department of Education, describing in her words, our partnership. What do you say, Eloquence?
6: Sounds interesting. Let's take a listen.
7: Hello, I'm Carol Beatty, and I'm the Secretary of the Maryland Department of Disabilities. I bring you greetings from Governor Larry Hogan, Lieutenant Governor Rutherford, and the entire Hogan-Rutherford administration. I'm proud to share that the Maryland Department of Disabilities is the only cabinet-level department in the nation focused on policy issues for all disabilities. The Maryland Department of Disabilities is charged with coordinating and improving the delivery of services to individuals with disabilities in the state of Maryland. By working collaboratively with all state government agencies, MDOD provides advocacy and guidance to ensure that state entities deliver services in the most integrated settings possible, that they develop consistent policies affecting those with disabilities, and consider the diverse needs of all when making decisions which impact Marylanders. Our department is responsible for leading the creation and monitoring of Maryland's state disability plan. The state plan centers around five key pillars, including one on accessible communication. For several years, the state of Maryland, through our department, has awarded the National Federation of the Blind a non-visual accessibility initiative grant to support the NFB Center of Excellence in Non-Visual Access in Education, Public Information, and Commerce. The purpose of the grant is to establish Maryland as a leader in non-visual accessibility by raising awareness of non-visual access, identifying current gaps in compliance with the Americans with Disabilities Act, providing a vehicle for discovery of future gaps, and creating training programs and resources to fill those needs. This model of public-private partnership enhances access for everyone and amplifies the state's commitment to accessible communication. We encourage all state agencies and private sector entities to actively include people with disabilities in developing solutions to structural problems. Our partnership with NFB on the CINA grant is a great example of how well it can work. Our department is also home to the state's Information Technology Accessibility Initiative. This initiative supports state agencies to meet Maryland's non-visual access standards. The IT Accessibility Initiative's purposes are to improve policies and practices in state IT procurement and ensure equal access to state agency information technology for citizens with disabilities. Our team of accessibility professionals work with every department to provide evaluations of technology platforms, technical assistance, and training on information technology accessibility. Our mission at MDOD is to change Maryland for the better by promoting equality of opportunity, access, and choice for Marylanders with disabilities. This initiative and our non-visual access grant with NFB continues to establish Maryland as a leader in non-visual accessibility. The Department of Disabilities is committed to the promise of a Maryland in which all people with disabilities have the knowledge and the influence to make a difference in their lives and the lives of others. We continue to work in collaboration with NFB and others to create a more accessible Maryland. Thank you, and we look forward to continued collaboration.
5: So, Eloquence, what do you think?
6: Nice. What a wonderful public-private partnership. What are some of the projects you have been working on?
5: Oh, I'm very glad you asked that question. I'm going to take this opportunity to really talk about the breadth of work that we've been doing with our Center of Excellence in Non-Visual Accessibility staff. So, gentlemen, glad you're able to join. Introduce yourselves to our listeners.
8: I'll go ahead and get started. So I'm Matt Hackert, and I lead the Center of Excellence in Non-Visual Accessibility. I've been working here at the NFB Jernigan Institute for about 3 years now. A lot of exciting work, all kinds of things from web accessibility to testing products and services, doing a lot of work in education and employment that we'll be talking about soon.
5: Sounds great. Carl Belanger.
9: Hi, I'm Carl Belanger. I'm a non-visual accessibility analyst here at the NFB, and I work on any number of areas in access technology. I focus a lot on wayfinding for some of our projects and reviewing hardware and testing web accessibility and all manner of fun things.
5: Excellent. Kennedy Zimnick.
10: Great. Hi, I'm Kennedy. I have been on the Access Tech team here at the NFB for a little over 3 years, three short years, three awesome years that have gone by really quickly. I am the de facto low vision expert on the team, so I do deal with a lot of CCTV, handheld magnifiers, and I also help out with some of the embossing here at the NFB too. So, yeah, great to be here, Neil.
5: Outstanding. Great to have you guys. Your wealth of knowledge around accessibility helps us move the Federation's mission of creating more accessible spaces that much further each and every day. I just want to know that this team is an integral part of the National Federation of the Blind, working collaboratively with many of our members who, through their participation in our access technology divisions, computer science divisions, web developers divisions, science engineering, just a host of our members who have knowledge, expertise, and lived experience that can help us continue to create more accessible products and services. The CENA, the Center of Excellence in Non-Visual Access, is also the house or houses the International Braille and Technology Center, where we have $2.5 million worth of access technology that blind people use to live, work, and play in their communities every day. But we're going to focus on six pillars of the Non-Visual Accessibility Initiative grant. That's in the spaces of education, employment, smart cities, our trainings that we offer, the Accessibility Fellows Program, and then our accessibility switchboard. So let's dive right in, gentlemen. Education is key. We recognize that without access to education, the opportunities for blind and low vision individuals is extremely limited. So that's why we focus a lot of our energy on making sure that the tools that are needed to make sure that blind students receive a quality education so they can learn and be competitive with their sighted peers exists. So under the Non-Visual Accessibility Initiative grant, we've done some interesting learning for ourselves and also some training because of COVID. In the COVID environment, everything has gone kind of virtual, and it's made it more necessary for us to make sure those tools that are used for that are more accessible. Any comments?
10: Yeah, I think it was a wake-up call for a lot of professors and teachers that it was a wake-up call for everybody. Obviously, it was, you know, crazy times, especially in education. You know, they had to quickly, while there was a global pandemic going on, teachers and educators had to create, first of all, content. They had to completely change their course material and probably their syllabus to make sure that it fit the virtual setting that it was now.
5: The thing I thought that was very interesting is, as we have continued to push for accessibility to these particular digital learning systems, our desire to do that became ever more important because now everybody's more solely dependent on the fact that they need to be accessible.
10: Right.
5: And one of the things that I learned, well, we all learned when we were working with, say, specifically Google Classroom, a lot of people were saying, well, Google Classroom's not accessible. And they were doing it with some other products as well. But we realized that it wasn't a degree of accessibility. It was the fact that the technology and the way that we use technology has continued to evolve. And I think that one of the key learnings for me was that it wasn't that the technology wasn't accessible. It was just that now the interfaces and things that people use to interact with them were needed a different kind of learning. That was the epiphany for me. I think that was Carl's piece that he pointed out to me. Yeah, he could probably make more sense to our listeners than I just did.
9: Certainly. So one thing, as Sunil mentioned, with these learning management systems and online document editing and things like that, so programs like Office Online and Google Docs, they don't behave like a standard web page for a screen reader. So especially for students who are younger or who are new at any age, new to access technology, when they're just used to browsing, you know, a generic website, be it the NFB site or their school's website, and now they're introduced to something like Google Docs where it has its own keyboard shortcuts. Some of it needs to be done with a certain screen reader features on and off. It's this whole other layer of complexity that a lot of students just weren't prepared for. And so we designed a training around that. We called it Beyond the Web Page, and where we discussed and demonstrated how there are tools and techniques needed now to find keyboard shortcuts and use these new internet app-based applications in a whole different way than a lot of people may be used to for navigating a standard web page.
5: Yeah, and that was important not only just for the students, but also the teachers, because they're going to be the ones that teach the students. So it's a really good resource that we had, like Lori over at MDOD, who's a blind person, but a parent of a blind child. And Matt, your experience as a blind person and a parent, the same tools are also important for blind parents to stay proactive in the education of their children. What was your learning through this process?
8: Absolutely. Thanks, Anil. Yeah, it was really critical. While Carl talked about a lot of the platforms being used in education are accessible, but they require some new skills for us to use as screen reader users, as blind parents. But it also involved some reaching out to educators, to my own children's teachers, to let them know about the kinds of material that were accessible to me as a blind parent of students in the classroom, being able to access the material so that as a proactive and involved parent, I could understand what they were learning. And some of the software being procured or used in the school systems, there are some access barriers. And so the NFB and the CINA staff have been working to eliminate those barriers, to work with education companies where the software is not yet accessible, to educate them on how we access their material and why it's important for the parents as well as the students to gain access to that information.
5: And that's a key benefit of our grant, because we did do a survey working with our parents division to see what technologies out there were being used. We had the actual real input from Lori and Matt, et cetera, around what are the software packages that the school systems are using. And then we were able to assess whether they were accessible and determine whether it was an accessibility issue or a training issue. And as Carl explained, we dealt with that. And then in those instances where there was an accessibility issue, as Matt just talked about, we actually work with the developers to make sure that we can create more accessible experiences. Now, Kennedy, it's not just about making sure that the systems themselves are accessible. A key component of that is also the content. You want to speak to that?
10: Yeah, LMSs like Blackboard or Google Classrooms, learning management systems like that. If the content isn't accessible, for example, if you have an untagged PDF as your syllabus, or if you have a video of a chemistry lab that isn't very descriptive, blind or low vision students are going to be left out and, you know, left behind in the class and in their class work. So creating accessible content is, you know, something that we've really been pushing, and we'll talk about boutiques in a little bit, but, you know, creating accessible content is a boutique that we're always putting on, because it's always important to keep updated with information and make sure that everybody's, you know, creating accessible content for everybody. And that makes the content better for not just blind and low vision students, but it makes it better for everybody, you know, universal usability. So.
5: Exactly. And that's one of the things we love to enhance and really talk about, that we're not just creating accessible opportunities for blind people. We're creating a better multimodal experience for everybody concerned. And some of the key components you talked about there were making sure that graphics have alt text, and we're looking at providing more audio description around some of the video content. Any other key factors around accessibility?
10: Yeah, I think if you are a teacher, anybody who creates any content or document, you know, this isn't a document accessibility podcast, but, you know, using good heading structure, alt text, like Anil just mentioned. And if you're using PowerPoint, just using the PowerPoint template, that'll get you 90% of the way there.
5: Yeah, yep. That's a good point. I love our relationships that we have with a lot of the big major companies like Microsoft and Google. Mm-hmm. And we're encouraging them to make sure they build in the tools that as individuals use their products, they're actually able to create native content. So that's helpful. Carl, you had something?
9: Yeah, I was just going to mention that also as important as either of these individual is kind of the interplay between these two aspects, the accessible platform and the accessible content. Because if you have perfectly tagged PDFs, Word documents with a heading, every alt text meticulously created, you know, and so on, but the platform to access them isn't accessible, then most of that work is going to go to waste, because blind students aren't able to get at the content to use the accessible content. And on the flip side, even if you have the most accessible platform where every page, every link, every module that the course system has is perfectly accessible to the nth degree, but your downloadable PowerPoints have no alt text and your PDFs aren't tagged, that's going to be just as bad for a blind student. So it's really having both pieces of this. They're both very important to work together.
5: That's a really good point. And I think it's a really good segue to the next pillar. So we talked about education, a very good complement to that, that was really kind of built from, there's a movement called Teach Access, where the philosophy stems around, it's not that the content itself or making the products and the software accessible is the barrier, because we realize that if the developers know how to integrate accessible coding as they're developing the different software or creating the content, the cost becomes neutral, right? Because the amount of time it takes to create an accessible Word document is the same amount of time that it takes to create any Word document. Same with PowerPoint and developing the software packages. If you integrate accessible code as you're working, then the accessibility problems that may have resulted from someone coding incorrectly are mitigated because the developer is using the appropriate code. So the Teach Access movement, trying to move toward a philosophy of what's called born accessible, meaning things are just accessible from the start, not needing to be fixed on the back end to make accessible. All of this makes sense. But the practical way that the state of Maryland chose to introduce this particular philosophy and concept is to support the program of, well, the program that we call the Accessibility Fellows. And what we do with the Accessibility Fellows program is we reach out to Maryland professors at the community college and university level, who primarily are teaching classes to potential IT professionals, but we've also expanded it to teachers who are teaching classes in other areas, because we recognize that creating accessible content in a variety of different educational spaces not only helps blind students taking those courses, but it also helps those sighted students in those courses recognize that they should have or take the responsibility to integrate accessibility into their work as they move forward in the world. So the Accessibility Fellows Program has really, I think, been phenomenal. We've had so many teachers that have come through. Any of you want to highlight any interaction you've had with any of the professors that we've worked with?
8: Sure. I'd be happy to talk a little bit about Susan Vowles, and she teaches an information technology course that introduces students to, among other IT topics. They talk a lot about accessibility checking and web evaluations. And we've had the opportunity on several occasions to participate in her class and listen to students as they present about websites that they've run accessibility checks against, and talk to them, especially Carl and I, as screen reader users, and to be able to demonstrate for them and talk about how this is a real world impact, that the barriers that these tools show you aren't just abstract concepts and this is a check mark or a checkbox that got missed, this is low contrast, or this is an unlabeled button, but we can demonstrate, and we've done this in the past, you know, using screen sharing, taking them through with a screen reader on a site with an access barrier issue, and how in the real world this is how a blind person is accessing this, and this is what happens when we encounter this barrier. We can't get beyond this point independently. We are now at a point where we either have to find sighted assistance, where it's sometimes that's not timely or convenient, but it prohibits us from fully participating with things that other people are accessing all the time.
5: I think that's a real key component that we offer in this program. When we make the circumstances real, then it's not just a student right, trying to learn something in a matter of course. They recognize that this has a significant impact on the usability by blind individuals. Just out of curiosity, what is your sense, either of you? Have the students found this to be challenging? What has been their response to?
10: We've done a couple of these presentation for the Susan Vowles class, and the most recent one, I was really impressed with how the students came back with their project. They had to run an automated accessibility testing on certain websites and then describe the results they got and, you know, how they impacted and why they were issues. So I was really impressed this last time, especially with a couple key groups that really stood out to me. So I think we are making a difference. And I think Susan, you know, really props to her being super involved in the Fellows program and, you know, really taking it to heart to teach accessibility.
8: And I think something that's really important about that is the acknowledgement that this isn't deliberate or malicious ignorance.
10: Right.
8: It's just that people aren't, unless you're exposed to have a close friend who's blind or a family member who's blind, people just aren't aware. And a lot of people just are kind of surprised by the fact that, oh, blind people can use computers and can use the internet. Making it personal and making it real for folks is really critical.
10: Yeah, I think it was powerful that Carl and, you know, I'm sighted, but having Carl and Matt there, and, you know, it might be the first blind person the students have ever, you know, interacted with. I think that was really powerful.
5: Mm-hmm. And the exponential impact that we have as a result of this, I think, is great because, again, Susan, being one instructor, has already impacted many of her students through the classes that she offers. And those students, in turn, will really interact with other professionals as they move forward and help hopefully educate them. And then the products that they design as a result will hopefully be born accessible. One of the key reasons we focus on an accessible educational environment is because we want blind and low vision individuals to be able to pursue whatever careers and jobs that they have. So the third pillar that we like to discuss under our Non-Visual Accessibility Initiative grant is the area of employment. The National Federation of the Blind is definitely committed to creating education and employment opportunities for blind individuals. But the grant allows us to use our relationship with the state of Maryland to kind of be a model or a beacon for others to follow. And we consider ourselves experts in blindness. And we count on the expertise of people who are in vocational rehabilitation and in labor services to have the similar expertise in their field. And by leveraging the knowledge from all involved, we can create a better experience and better outcomes for everybody. So some of the things that we've done is create opportunities for these professionals to come visit our International Braille and Technology Center so they can see some of the technology that blind people used to live, work, and play every day. Now, under our NVAI grant, we haven't been able to do a whole lot of work, but we're just now getting to a place where we're doing something pretty creative. We're working with the American Job Centers locally to make sure that the devices that are available for everybody in those job centers is accessible to blind people. To their credit, they did that without our intervention, which I think, again, highlights how proud we are of the work that Maryland is already doing. But what we're doing to leverage that is we're making sure that we evaluate the third party peripheral resources that they may use. So if someone goes into an American Job Center to use a computer, they may tap into or be recommended to tap into a third party resource where many people, they don't even take advantage of the opportunity of those relationships to encourage those third party developers to make their products accessible. But Maryland is. And our senior staff is in the process now of taking a look at some of the third party softwares that our American Job Centers here are using. Any of you want to speak to some of the other work we've been doing around education of people in the employment space?
10: Sure. Like we mentioned before, we do monthly boutiques. And one of our boutiques that we did, I think in October, was we had an employment panel where we had employers from different companies come and discuss the process of hiring blind people, kind of the misconceptions, answered, you know, any questions that people had about employment as it relates to blindness. Things like any suggestions for best practices for attaining appropriate accommodations. What can and should a company do in advance so they are prepared when they come across a job candidate with a disability? And, you know, for most, if not all technology, there are accessible accommodations that allow a blind user to use the technology.
8: I just wanted to tack on, we're especially proud for this upcoming boutique, and we on our panel have Kristen Patterson in particular, who is with the Maryland Department of Labor. So it's really showcasing their commitment to improving the employment prospects for people with disabilities and with blindness and low vision in particular, but really all disabilities.
5: And again, it's really helpful to be working with the group that has already expressed a commitment and already some demonstrated success in creating more accessible spaces. So again, a very beautiful partnership. But employment is not in a vacuum. We can't address accessibility around employment in a vacuum. We have to address accessibility in a bigger, broader context, because it's not just about going to work. It's about being able to live in an environment that allows you to have a home life and travel back and forth independently to that job and experience some of the other peripheral engagements to make sure that we can interact with our peers. The fourth pillar that we'd like to highlight is the work that we've done around smart cities. So as we work at trying to make the cities that we live in more accessible, then we create organically experiences for blind individuals to get better education, better employment, and better quality of life. So some of the work that we've done around smart cities has been around specifically, we'll start with procurement. I don't know why I have such a difficulty in pronouncing that word, but I really love the fact that one, the National Federation of the Blind of Maryland as a consumer organization and advocacy organization did a tremendous job on getting legislation passed for the state of Maryland to make sure that the devices and products and software that are purchased by the state of Maryland meet an accessibility standard. And that's half the battle, right? Because once we make sure that all of the products and services and technology that are acquired by the state are accessible, then it already de facto creates some accessibility. But beyond that, we also have partnered with the staff members with the Maryland Department of Disability, specifically Stephen Polacek with the Maryland Department of Disability did a great job of presenting around the importance of procurement. And we're hoping to make that particular presentation evergreen. So as we build out more resources on our website, people will be able to look at that, because I think that if we educate those procurement specialists on how important it is to make sure that as they're taking bids and making decisions on what to acquire, that those products and services are accessible. But specifically, some of the areas that we worked on are wayfinding. Carl, you want to give us the definition of what wayfinding is?
9: So wayfinding is, you know, using a device to get information about your location and potentially routes to other points of interest. This can be outdoors, indoors, transition between them, generally navigating around your space.
5: Yeah, and this can be done with separate devices, standalone devices. A lot of the work we've done have been with app-based devices. Mm-hmm. And I'd like to highlight something that was mentioned earlier. People continue to think that we're trying to create devices and tools that are specifically used by blind people. But in our interaction, we're making sure that these services or devices, specific around wayfinding even, are not only helpful to blind people, but helpful to everyone. In our evaluation of indoor wayfinding technologies, one of the things that we stated is as we create tools that blind people can use to say, let's go through a mall, right? To say you're here and you want to get to, I don't know, Macy's. And it gives you turn by turn or step by step or whatever directions that helps a blind person get there. I venture to state that this would be also something even sighted people will love to use, because right now, heading into the mall, looking at that big old thing that says you are here, and then this complicated map of multi-levels.
10: Agreed.
5: You know, most people don't do that anymore. Sighted people, you know, GPS devices.
10: Right.
5: They're there. They have the maps. Very few people are using them. They're listening to the turn by turn directions to their benefit or their detriment. So I love the fact that we're working with that. Talk about some of the work that we're doing with some of our key players like Good Maps and Way Maps.
9: Yeah, so wayfinding has really come a long way, and the mapping, I'll take a step back real quick. Several years ago, you know, we started with this big wayfinding event here where we had several different companies come and show off what was at the time state-of-the-art wayfinding technologies, mostly using Bluetooth beacons, and it's developed from there. Wi-Fi fingerprinting and other technologies. Now, with the latest technology from Good Maps, is one that we've been doing testing with. They use LiDAR and camera scanners to map the inside of the building, and then it uses your camera on your smartphone to detect where you are in a building and give you turn-by-turn directions based on what your smartphone's camera can observe of the building to get from point A to point B. We're also working with a company called Waymap, which uses very similar mapping, but rather than using a camera-based position, they use a known starting location along with, you know, your stride length and pace to know where you are in a given indoor environment, and it can navigate you through. For example, Matt and I just recently went and did a test at a metro station, and it could navigate in and out of elevators, along train platforms, even so much as giving turn by turn, you know, turn 45 degrees to navigate around, you know, say there's a ticket kiosk that takes up the middle of a platform intersection. It can give you directions to navigate around that to get to the specific platform. So wayfinding, and especially indoor, has come a long way, and I'm very excited to see where it's going from here.
8: What's especially exciting about that, too, if I can jump in, is how that has evolved over time. Carl talked about, you know, it started out as Bluetooth beacons, which imposed a significant burden on building owners. But as this technology has evolved, that has become much more minimal, to the point of maybe you need to have a crew come in at the beginning to just map the building, to even the camera itself on your smartphone being able to do a lot of that mapping. So it's taken away a lot of the burden from building custodians so that they don't have to worry about infrastructure to support beacons and things like that, whereas now the technology can judge the interior just as a sighted person would just look around and get visual information to map their environment.
5: Yep, agreed. It does reduce that burden. The other thing that I think that's important, our participation, I think, has made it possible for these individuals who formerly were developing applications that supposedly told the blind person where to go and how to go. And we've been really emphatic about saying it should provide information so that blind people can make decisions around their transportation journey. But even more so, the desire for customization, right? Because I think that a lot of people think that blind people are monolithic, and that's really not the case. The type of information or assistance Carl may need in using this app is probably uniquely different than the type of assistance or information that I may need, which is probably uniquely different from what Matt would require. And then also, you know, related to what we've been talking about, if Kennedy, as a sighted individual, wants to use these maps as well, he's going to require a different degree of customization. So again, I think that's the highlight of our continued participation. Another key component of the smart city space is we know that there's more and more work being done through kiosks. You know, the customer service is dying and they're transferring that responsibility over to technology in a lot of spaces. But we've been trying to stay in front of making sure that the kiosks that are being used are accessible as well. Matt, you want to speak to any of the kiosk work we've been doing?
8: Yeah, I'd be happy to. One of the key groups that we have worked with in the recent past has been Ike Smart Cities, and they build these touchscreen kiosks that they implement in cities on street corners to provide information to pedestrians about services that might be around the area, whether that be restaurants or social services or recreational activities. A sighted person can approach these big touchscreen kiosks and get information. However, a blind person walking by may not even realize that the kiosk is there, let alone be able to take advantage of the information that's accessible through them. And so Ike Smart City approached us to find out what are some ways that they can make that information available to the blind population as well. And so we worked with them and talked about some solutions providing the same data available in kind of a parallel mobile app or website that a QR code can direct a user to through their smartphone and be able to use the existing technology on a smartphone, i.e. VoiceOver for iPhone users and TalkBack on Android. All of that technology was already there, and it just needed to connect that with the specific information on the kiosk, and that gets done through a QR code, as I mentioned. So Ike Smart City worked with the team here. And then we also were able to

0: say, let's say, hypothetically, a Department of Motor Vehicles that has a kiosk there that individuals who go through that space have to use it. Have we done any work in that space, Matt?
1: We have indeed, Anil, and that's another kiosk. In fact, the company who built this particular kiosk has installed one at our location here in Baltimore.
0: And it's the ITI kiosk?
1: Yes, it is. Excellent. Yes, it is. This is ITI, and people may not think of the blind needing to access the Division of Motor Vehicles or Motor Vehicle Association, but plenty of blind people have titles on vehicles and need to renew their registration, and the ability to access that in the same place with the same convenience that sighted vehicle owners do is just as important. And so ITI has worked very closely with us and with vendors who provide screen reading software that they have been able to install on their kiosks, as well as tactile interfaces. So all of that gets implemented together to make all of the transactions, be it registration renewal or scheduling tests for getting your driver's license so they could potentially schedule it, maybe not for themselves, but for a family member. All of that can be done now by plugging in a headset into these kiosks. And we continue to do further testing as they implement new transactions to make sure that all of the screens are being read properly and make sense, that people can get directed to where cash comes out so that when they're getting their change or so that they know where to insert their cash or scan their card, all of the components of the transaction are accessible.
0: Nice. And another area, of course, is point of sale. And we had some really interesting interaction with a unique point of sale terminal. You want to talk about our I'm loving it collaboration?
1: I'm loving it. I'm loving it. I can walk into my McDonald's and order a Big Mac. McDonald's kiosks have also become much more accessible. And again, with collaboration between the NFB and with McDonald's and with Vispero, as they're providing the screen reading technology being implemented, again, Storm Interfaces is providing a tactile kiosk or a tactile interface. But also there's an accessible touch screen so that blind users have the choice of how they want to interact and order their McDonald's breakfast or lunch.
2: Yeah.
1: And we have a good demonstration actually available that you can watch online to see how it works.
0: Excellent. Yeah. Great, Kenny.
3: Oh, yeah. I was just going to say, and I think once other companies start seeing how successful McDonald's is going to be with their kiosk, I think we're going to be seeing kiosks, especially at food establishments, more and more. So, our work here, I think other companies will look to McDonald's and hopefully look to their accessible kiosks and implement, accessibility into their kiosks as well.
0: Agreed. Now, another thing, which I could have segued from your description of the ITI, but one of the other things that these kiosks in these public spaces will probably allow people to do is actually register to vote. So hopefully that'll make it possible. But then voting itself is important because the National Federation of the Blind has been working diligently to make sure that the process of voting safely, independently, and securely is open to blind people as well. And we've done a lot of work around the accessibility, testing the accessibility, making recommendations of accessibility for a variety of different voting systems. And I think, Carl, you might be our resident expert in that space.
4: Yeah. So, again, pivoting with COVID back in 2020, a whole bunch of states all of a sudden had to rapidly and massively expand their online vote, their absentee voting, online registration, and all manner of things surrounding that. And so accessibility became a hugely important aspect there.
2: Yeah.
4: And we have worked with several companies to prepare and help make accessible online ballot marking and even online ballot delivery. So ballot marking is going through, checking off, the candidates you want on your ballot, making sure that it's exactly how you want. And then you can either print it out and mail it in, which many states require. We're advocating for, and it's very slowly starting to take hold, is the actual ability to submit your ballot online completely electronically, sign your ballot and everything. And so that is ongoing work in a lot of places, trying to get accessible online ballot delivery or ballot return to be fully accessible as well.
3: Yeah, that was a

0: fun, that was a fun 3 or 4 weeks there where everybody was scrambling to get some sort of accessibility in their voting. And yes, we were just getting left and right, you know, states coming to contact the NFP for help. So
1: there's been a lot of contentious issues around security, around identification. But I think one thing that the NFP has strongly been able to demonstrate is the fact that it is possible to develop, whether it be a mobile app or some other means, but that all of the phases of the whole process, from identifying who you are, that you are eligible to vote, to making your selection of the candidates and issues that you're voting for, to submitting and verifying that your ballot reads the way you want it to read, and knowing that it has securely been submitted to your state's election commission. All of those things have been powerful that the NFP has been proud to work with these companies to make possible.
2: Making sure that the process is the same, the tools that we use are the same, and the resulting ballot that's cast is the same is very important. And we've also found that, of course, by increasing accessibility, we find some other peripheral benefits, because speech access to the voting devices have allowed many voting precincts to not only create an audible ballot for blind individuals, but also ballots in different languages for other individuals. So, again, that's another way that our strive for accessibility helps everyone, not just blind individuals. So now I know that this is the part where we could talk forever and ever and ever. This fifth pillar that we operate on really is key. We offer boutiques, which are smaller trainings, and we have half-day trainings, which are deeper dives in some of the work that we do. So rather than sitting here talking for a week about this, why don't you guys think specifically about one particular boutique that you'd like to highlight for our listeners? But let's talk about kind of the core half-day seminars. Anyone want to speak to the core seminars that we'd like to try to offer?
3: Sure, I can do that. The half-day seminars are once a quarter, and they go more in-depth into various topics. The first one, you know, we'd start off with talking about what is the Web Content Accessibility Guidelines, WCAG, how do you create an accessible website, how do you code it. Then following that, we'd go into the automated and manual testing, why you need both, how to do both, some of the tools and processes that they work with. And then, as you know, related to web accessibility is document accessibility, on producing accessible Word documents, PowerPoints, PDFs, Excel sheets. All these things have very similar aspects and different aspects of web accessibility that apply to them. And so we would cover all three of those areas in various boutiques and seminars.
2: And those are mainstays. Those are core fundamental learnings that everyone needs. And we never run out of enough people who really need to benefit from that. So as long as we continue to offer that, we continue to have an impact on creating foundational accessibility. Mm-hmm. So we offer boutiques to highlight specific utility of different software or products. Let's see, who'd like to go first?
0: I can go first. We mentioned the seminars are really important, but, you know, blind people are all obviously people that like entertainment too and like having fun. So Carl mostly put on a boutique on accessible video games. We also did a boutique on streaming services. So music streaming services, on demand TV, you know, like Hulu and Netflix, and then live TV as well.
2: Mm-hmm. And I think it's important to state that it's not just gaming. You're right. Blind people do like to have fun. But if you pay attention, many more places are using gaming for instruction. Mm-hmm. So if you work on making sure that gaming is accessible, then you're already a step in front of creating accessible learning content that uses gaming for learning. And the same with the streaming content. Streaming, one of the biggest ways we make things accessible is not only through the utility of the devices, but also in the content that's streamed over those devices. And again, in a learning environment, many more instructors are using video content for educational purposes. Just exactly. Highlighting how this kind of interweaves with the other. Right. What about you, Matt?
1: Yeah, some of the other things that we've talked about have included collaborative services as well.
2: What do you mean by collaborative services?
1: So these are some of the things like, I think the best example is Google Docs, where multiple people can work together in real time on the same document. And Google makes it possible now for us to do that in an accessible way. So as a blind person, I can enter a Google Doc that my coworkers are also editing, and I can know that Carl is in the same paragraph that I am, and I can get alerts that he has deleted a phrase and changed it to say something else. Nice. Likewise, as I'm moving through the document, Carl and Kennedy get alerted to where I'm at in the same way that Kennedy can see on screen where I'm editing in the document. So we've presented some seminars on how to do this with a screen reader, what techniques are a little bit different than how people, again, might normally be used to using the internet with their screen reader. There's some new tools and techniques that we need to know about, and we provide that training for folks.
0: Yeah, I think it's worth mentioning. We also talked about collaborative tools like Microsoft Teams, Trello, and Slack. So those kind of bigger collaborative tools that have instant messaging, video call, you know, your organization can purely work off things like Microsoft Teams, and they're accessible as well. So,
2: yeah, and this is even more important, again, in this COVID or virtual environment.
0: Right.
2: Go ahead, Carl.
1: Absolutely.
3: And then yet another angle we'll do is talk about devices. We ran a Chromebook accessibility boutique. Chromebook is very popular in education. And just like most of these other technologies, it has its own set of keyboard shortcuts and ways of doing things, which people may not know. So we've done that. And also in the area of advocacy, you know, we all come across websites and apps and programs that aren't accessible or that have accessibility issues. And there are ways and strategies to report and engage with companies on how to make their products more accessible. So one boutique we did was a reporting accessibility issues to developers, talking about how to describe problems you're encountering, how to get the information that the company will need to properly know how to fix the issue, and you know, provide a more useful report than it doesn't work.
2: Yeah, and that's very important, because the way that this dynamic team, no matter how dynamic, cannot be the end all be all of creating accessibility in the plethora of web spaces, et cetera. So the more and more we can teach individuals to be their own self advocates, the better we can have a full court press on making sure that these areas, spaces, websites, et cetera, are accessible to blind individuals. The last pillar, the sixth pillar, I'd like to speak to. Again, we could talk about training all day, and hopefully we'll continue to offer even more dynamic training moving forward, is our accessibility switchboard. And just really briefly, the accessibility switchboard is an online portal that seeks to bring not only users, you know, blind and low vision or people with disabilities, users of technology into the same space with those individuals, companies, corporations, public institutions, educational organizations into that same space, but also those web accessibility experts, you know, out there that can help everyone involved to create accessible spaces, train their staff. But it's that portal to bring all of us together, to have those conversations, to provide that information. And it's being done hopefully in a way that's entry level, right? Because there's a host of information that's out there to speak to all of the things we've talked about, but sometimes it's written on a level that's more PhD. And what we're trying to offer is more of a 101 exposure to accessibility, to make sure that people recognize that it's not an overwhelming hurdle to jump. And then the supplement to that, which helps complement the information that we create in that space, is the development of our accessibility community of practice, which consists of representatives from all of those different groups, consumers, corporations, public institutions, education, technologies, experts, etc. And this we've been able to do through our relationship with Accessibility Track Consulting. I mean, Chris Law has been a tremendous partner with the National Federation of the Blind. We have kept the portal up and running, but we're hoping to do something even more dynamic in the coming months. So please visit accessibilityswitchboard.org. Take a look at the information. Let us know whether it's helpful to you. Make recommendations on what you think we should add to that portal. And we'll continue to build it as a resource to make sure that we can leverage the knowledge of all those people who go to that portal in a way that helps everyone else. Again, this is only a snippet, just a little bit of what we've been doing. We treasure the partnership that we have with the state of Maryland, the relationship we have with the Maryland Department of Disability. The support that's offered through the Non-Visual Accessibility Initiative grant is instrumental in the work that we're doing, and it allows us to leverage our expertise with so many other players in this space.
3: 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It's been a pleasure to discuss our activities. We have accessibility boutiques every month and longer half-day seminars every quarter, so we hope to see you at one of those in the future.
0: Like I said earlier, if you want to learn more about CENA, nfb.org/CENA, you'll see, you know, everything we're doing there.
1: And I hope that this points out too for people, really the capabilities of blind people. Again, the NFB recognizes that really the biggest obstacle to blind people is low expectations. And I think a lot of the work that we do in partnership with the Maryland Department of Disabilities is helping to dispel a lot of those myths about the capabilities of blind people.
4: Wow, sounds like you have all been very busy.
2: Yes, extremely busy. I think it's important to reiterate, as said several times, that this collaboration not only creates greater access for people that are blind, but creating more accessible technology actually enhances the experience for everyone. And that's why we're proud of the work that we're doing with the state of Maryland, proud of the work that we're doing under the Non-Visual Accessibility Initiative grant. Well, looks like that brings us to the end of our Nations Blind podcast. Eloquence, do you have any final words?
4: I have really enjoyed being part of the podcast. Please let me know if Melissa ever needs me to stand in for her again.
2: Well, I don't think Melissa is going to have you stand in for her again, because we have it on record that Melissa says that she's not going to give up this microphone for the podcast unless it's pried from her cold, dead hands. I'm sure she'll be back with us next time. But I do appreciate the Access Technology stand-in, and looking forward to working with all of you in the future. 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
7: Swabbing the Deck by Mary Ann LaRue. Mary Ann LaRue is an officer in the National Federation of the Blind of Massachusetts and is president of the Suburban West Chapter, one of our newest local chapters in Massachusetts. She is the mother of two daughters and is active in her community. On a daily basis, she works to change what it means to be blind. In Swabbing the Deck, she relates a simple incident that opened the heart and mind of a stern Navy captain. Here is what she has to say. In the summer of 1980, I was the mother of two daughters, ages 11 and 13. I was appointed the first director of a new neighborhood playground. By being the president of the playground board, I wanted this new park to be a success. We didn't have the funds to pay a highly trained director, so we decided to run the playground ourselves. Since I was a Campfire Girls leader of three troops, I was urged to take charge of the task. We were supported by the city with a lunch program site, a few paid teenage staff members, a twice-a-week swimming program, some arts and craft supplies, and three trips with buses to transport the kids away from the city. The youngsters all seemed to have great fun each day. The arts and crafts program was my primary function on a daily basis. Many of the items we produced were made from materials that you could find around the house, such as milk cartons, egg cartons, coffee cans, popsicle sticks, etc. Numerous things were assembled, sit-upons, trinket boxes, drums, bird cages, and much more. The final trip of the summer was scheduled for Battleship Cove at Fall River, Massachusetts, where there are two historic ships, the USS Massachusetts and PT-109. The latter vessel was made famous during World War II by the courageous feats of John F. Kennedy. The kids were excited for the final trip of the season. Three buses were loaded with lunches, kids, parents, and staff. The usual singing and jokes amused all during the hour ride to the cove. Upon arrival, the rules for good conduct were again given, just to remind the kids of what they could and could not do. We all decided to tour the PT-109 and were to assemble in the mess hall at 11:30 for lunch. All parents and staff members had assigned numbers of kids for which they were responsible. I supervised four youngsters because it was my responsibility to ensure that all went along smoothly. My oldest daughter and I were having fun lifting my guide dog, Coco, a 42-pound silver shepherd, up and down the ladders of the PT boat. My daughter would climb the ladder, I would pass the dog up to her, and then climb up after. Coco was a lot of help because some of the passages had low entrances, and sometimes there were huge, unexpected steps. As lunchtime approached, we all made our way to the mess hall. The box lunches were passed out, and all the kids were starting to eat when the captain made his first appearance. He inspected the scene and immediately came over to me. "I need to have a word with you," he declared in a firm tone. "I must ask you to leave this ship." I was very surprised and asked, "Why?" He replied, "Because of safety considerations, we do not allow blind persons aboard." I struggled very hard to contain my initial anger, but eventually informed the captain that I was the person in charge of the three busloads of children that were thoroughly enjoying their field trip to see the historic vessel so closely associated with the memories of the late President Kennedy. I made it clear that if I were being ejected from the ship, the entire group would have to join me. Just at that moment, there was a great deal of noise behind us. Spinning around rapidly, I shouted out, "Peter and John, stop it at once!" As a milk carton came whizzing by my head, I shouted to those responsible for the disturbance that they would be responsible for the cleanup of the mess hall. We were not leaving until the area was as clean as it had been upon our arrival. I asked the captain if his men could provide the boys with the necessary equipment to clean up the hall. The captain kindly offered to have the mess cleaned up, but I insisted it was the responsibility of our youths to do so. He seemed rather impressed with this response and began conversing in a much more pleasant tone. "How did you know which youngsters were causing the problem?" I explained, "I know the kids by their rather distinctive voices, and I can generally assume which ones are causing the trouble." After the lunchroom was all cleaned up and all the mess was taken care of, we all finished touring the ship and spent money in the gift shop. Just as we were about to depart, the captain came over to say, "Blindness does not seem to be as much of a handicap as I believed it to be." "No," I replied, "but sometimes it is a nuisance."
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9: All right, this next presentation is Lived Experience in Action, Blind Leadership. Comes to the Lighthouse Guild. Now, this next gentleman I first got to know when he was working at National Industries for the Blind, and at the time, if you noticed a blind person in the top leadership at National Industries for the Blind, you paid attention. But it was very clear, you know, when I met him the first time that he was not a token blind person. He was interested in bringing real, authentic lived experience to the work that was happening there. He has gone on to build his executive skills and experience. He's taken on many leadership challenges, and I have followed his work from afar, and I've noticed that in everything he does, he tries to portray a positive image of high expectations for blind people. Most recently, he had great success at Guiding Eyes for the Blind, where he pioneered efforts to have guide dogs that you could run with. If I have the statistics right, he's run in 7 Chicago marathons. I don't know if he's still trying to get it right, but maybe we can sign him up as one of our blind ambassadors for our coast-to-coast effort. In preparation for our rideshare rally, we said we would reach out to guide dog training programs because we were sure that they would be in solidarity with our effort to push back on rideshare companies. You heard me say 2 days ago that only one guide dog training program came to our side in the rideshare rally, and that was Guiding Eyes for the Blind because of Thomas Panic. And because he's a blind person who's had the experience. I planned to go visit him at Guiding Eyes for the Blind, and a few days before I was scheduled to go visit him, he said, "Well, you can still come if you want, but just to let you know, I'm leaving here in a week." So I told him I'd come visit him at his next stop, which is in the leadership of the Lighthouse Guild, which is also a historic moment for the services at the Lighthouse Guild to have a blind person leading that organization in the state of New York. So I did visit with him within his first couple weeks at the Lighthouse Guild. And as this audience knows, we are always interested in having more blind leaders bring more authentic experience to the work of agencies for the blind. And I am confident, both from the history but also from the initial meeting we had back in April, that this gentleman will help to bring true blind-centered approaches and more blind people into the work of the Lighthouse Guild, which I think is really significant for us at this time. He also has a lot of other interests, and he would like me to say, and we're very happy to welcome his wife, Dr. Melissa Panic, to this convention. So here to speak to us for the first time in his capacity as Chief Executive Officer of the Lighthouse Guild is Thomas Panic.

That's an amazing introduction. Thank you, Mark. Truly a privilege and a pleasure to be here with you today. I'm going to describe myself a little bit. My wife says I look a little bit like Ryan Reynolds. I'm wearing a Bourbon Street baseball cap, blue suit with checks, blue tie, gray pants, a bald, blind version of Ryan Reynolds, by the way. And I have a Yellow Lab guide dog at my side named Number 10. I'll get more into that in a little bit. You know, my favorite quote from Helen Keller says, "Life is either a daring adventure or nothing." To keep our faces towards change and behave like free spirits in the presence of fate is strength undefeatable. When I was a boy, I didn't know there was an organization like NFB that believed you can live the life you want. I didn't know that a transformative membership and advocacy organization of blind people was watching out for me. No one told me blindness was not going to hold me back. When I began to lose my vision 40 years ago, I had very little hope in a time when there was not much understanding about differences. And the ADA was the American Dental Association. And so I took a very difficult but adventurous path to get here today. I'd like to share it with you, hoping you can learn from my lived experience and I can learn from yours. A few months before I was born, Apollo 11 put an American flag on the moon. Back then, we committed our country to what seemed like an impossible goal, to put a man on the moon. We all know that together as a country, we made a dream come true. When I was only 8 years old, the stars in the night sky began to disappear. My older brother and I stared out of our bedroom window from the top bunk almost every night, searching for specks of light in the heavens above. One clear February night, Andy made a small triangle with his forefingers and thumbs pressed together, excitedly helping me find the brightest star in the night sky. I held my breath as long as I could so as not to fog up the window, pressing my forehead to the cold glass as if inches would make a difference in light years. "There, you can see the bright nose, can't you?" Andy asked impatiently as he wiped the glass clean with his pajama sleeve. Gasping for air, I held my breath again. I didn't know what to say because I saw nothing at all. Tears streamed down my cheeks. At 8 years old, I knew deep in my heart I was going blind. The blackening sky was just another reminder that every day I could see less than the day before and the day before that. No one explained to me that my night vision and visual field were slowly fading, causing the dog star to disappear forever. So, as a boy, I focused on what I could still see. That year, my kindergarten teacher, appropriately named Miss Armstrong, told me there was an American flag on the moon. So I squinted through my Spider-Man binoculars at the moon outside of my bedroom window, trying to see the flag. Back then, if your parents did not know something, there was no ChatGPT to ask. For those of you my age or older, you remember encyclopedias. I was a pretty determined boy and read one letter at a time that no telescope was capable of seeing the American flag from Earth. My self-diagnosis was, well, I must not be losing my vision after all, because no one could see perfectly. I felt a little better and entered the phase we call denial. Yep, that phase lasted, say, about 20 years. Blindness is a condition of lacking visual perception. We know that, and can be due to physiological or neurological factors. We know that. But I didn't know blindness had nothing to do with motivation, drive, or achievement. By the time I was in middle school, I noticed I had trouble seeing colors, chalkboards, and at night, I was completely unable to see. While I did not know this at the time, I had something much more important than 20/20 vision.
But I was too eager to be like everyone else, so I tried to hide my sight loss and made a lot of excuses. At first, it was pretty simple. I knew I could not play tag at night, so I stayed indoors after dusk, blaming the mosquitoes. I preferred running over baseball or football because I could follow the footsteps of the runner right ahead of me. My coach could not understand why I never pulled ahead, and I always came in second place no matter how much we trained. I played slide trombone and memorized the music by ear. That was easy enough. That was okay until marching band, because I walked right into the drum set up on the 50-yard line in the middle of the homecoming game. That slide poked right into the bass drum. I avoided any admission to anyone that something was different about the way that I perceived the world around me. Why? Fear. I thought that as soon as I let others know that I was losing my vision, my life would change. I didn't know there was NFB out there making a difference in my future. I did not know the power that could come from my lived experience. Failure is defined as being unsuccessful in achieving one's goal. It is to neglect to do something or to let someone down. But failure is an opportunity to learn. Being mobile on my own,